0: Hello, you're watching Sky News. I'm Nick Frazier. Here are the headlines. The Kremlin warns of consequences after reports that British drones have been used to strike targets in Russia. Donald Trump's extraordinary threat to bomb an American ally in the Middle East as the 60-day ceasefire with Iran runs out. Chancellor of Cambridge University criticises what he calls a racist feeding frenzy around Jason Ardern as a vigil is held in central London for the late academic. Also ahead, Sky News understands FIFA has sacked its chief operating officer after he criticised plans to sell off part of the World Cup. Plus, one of America's most long-awaited trials into the murder of hip-hop star Tupac Shakur. The opening speeches have begun.
1: Dwayne Davis did not bully him. But what he did do was plan the retaliation for the beating of his nephew.
0: And Ireland's justice minister speaks out about reckless driving after a head-on motorway collision in which five teenagers died. Morning, nice to have your company here on this Tuesday on Sky News. Moscow has threatened the UK with what it says are consequences after reports that British drones have been used to strike targets on the Russian mainland for the first time. It was reported over the weekend that the British drones had been used as part of Ukraine's campaign to strike targets deep inside Russia. Kyiv has stepped up its attacks on Russia this year with long-range missiles and swarms of drones, increasingly targeting military facilities, oil refineries and energy facilities too. A statement from the Russian embassy to the UK said, reports that the Kyiv regime is using British drones to carry out strikes deep inside Russian territory confirm that London is deliberately opting for an escalation of the Ukraine crisis while hypocritically professing a desire for peace. London's actions will inevitably carry consequences for which it will have to answer. The deeper its involvement in the conflict and the greater its support for Kyiv's terrorist machinery, the higher the price it will pay. Well, the political commentator Adam Bolton was speaking to our colleague Jonathan Samuels earlier about the significance.
2: I would simply say that this suggests to me proof that it is really hurting Russia now, that this is going on, and this is a kind of vague threat saying there will be consequences. But A, Britain's position supporting Ukraine has been consistent ever since the invasion nearly 3.5 years ago, A. And B, it's pretty clear that Russia has been behaving in a hostile way towards the UK with the Litvinenko poisoning, the Skripal poisoning, the, we're told, daily cyber attacks for a long time. There are already reciprocal sanctions. So this to me, is huffing and puffing and showing pain.
0: Donald Trump says he will bomb Oman if it gets in the way of a deal to reopen the Strait of Hormuz. The US president previously claimed his administration had established a back channel with Iran's Islamic Revolutionary Guards Corps, but the group has now said that was merely fantasies. Well, this all comes on the day the two-month ceasefire with Iran expires. Our US correspondent James Matthews has this update from Washington.
3: Oman is a long-time ally of the United States, strategic partner, at a time when he needs all the friends he can get, particularly ones that can bring this or help him to bring it to some kind of suitable conclusion. I suspect his problem and frustration, fear certainly, would be that Oman and Iran, they are talking about solutions to the Strait of Hormuz. He will sense a carve-up that might potentially carve him out of any long-term deal. And that will trouble Donald Trump on a financial basis, but also clearly on a political basis too, at a time when there is no solution in sight. I was speaking to somebody, a congressman today, happened to be a Democrat. He said the problem with Trump is that he has one plan, this art of the deal. It's all a nonsense. He's a guy who walks into a room, kicks the other guy in the balls, and if that guy doesn't back down, Donald Trump has nowhere to go. He says this is exactly the template of the Iranian issue. That's what is causing him the difficulty. The Iranians aren't backing down. So in terms of where it goes from here, Trump has no control over it, and that prompts the kind of frustration that he's been articulating today.
0: So yesterday evening, the US president said he's not looking to extend the memorandum of understanding with Iran and repeated his threat against Oman, albeit in more measured terms.
4: This morning you said you would bomb the S out of Oman if they got in the way of reopening the Strait of Hormuz. Would you say you're out of patience with Oman, a strategic partner?
5: No, I don't think they behave very well, but we'd handle them very easily, just like we do others.
4: Just based on...
0: Well, also, Donald Trump has sent his Middle East envoy to Israel to try to make progress on the stalled peace plan for Gaza. An official from the US-led Board of Peace said Jared Kushner's meeting with Israeli Prime Minister Benjamin Netanyahu on that plan was lengthy, in-depth and very productive. Our international correspondent Diana Magne has more on the talks to revive it.
6: Have Jared Kushner and Tony Blair managed to get Israel's Prime Minister to pull back in Gaza and get on board with Donald Trump's peace plan? In short, it does not seem so. Netanyahu hasn't budged. After hours of talks in Jerusalem, his line hasn't moved. No troop pullback and no reconstruction until Hamas hands over its weapons for decommissioning. A prompt and complete disarmament is what Israel demands, according to a senior Israeli government official. Last week, Mr. Netanyahu rejected the 15-point peace plan, saying he would not withdraw from Gaza unless Hamas disarms completely. And Hamas has said that they won't start giving up their weapons until Israel pulls back at least to the yellow line, which it's crossed consistently since the Gaza ceasefire and now controls around 60% of the Gaza Strip. That's why Kushner and Tony Blair, both of whom were on the executive board of the US-led Board of Peace, were in Cairo on Sunday for a rare meeting with senior Hamas officials, including its leader, Khalil al-Haya. And that's why they came here to Jerusalem to talk to Benjamin Netanyahu and try to get him to stop his attacks in Gaza and start the process of withdrawal. But Netanyahu has a crucial election coming up in 2 months' time, and he's under pressure on all fronts. Domestically, his far-right government are clamouring for tougher action against Hamas and not for striking deals. And internationally, he knows he's losing support, especially with the US public, and that Trump is growing tired of his obstinacy over Gaza and the continued fighting there and in Lebanon. But domestically, that's his narrative, that he's the only one who can keep Israel safe, and that to do that, he needs to keep up the fight on all fronts. Peace agreements and disarmament are long and complex processes, and if anyone understands that, it's Tony Blair. His signature achievement was bringing peace to Northern Ireland. But even then, getting the IRA to disarm completely took another 7 years after the ink was signed on the Good Friday Agreement. With these kinds of things, there are no quick fixes, especially not in the Middle East. But Netanyahu is not for turning.
0: Diana Magne there. The Chancellor of Cambridge University, Lord Smith, has criticised what he calls a racist feeding frenzy around Jason Arday. The former professor died on Friday after a row about plagiarism. Thousands of people turned out yesterday evening for a vigil in London's Trafalgar Square. Barnaby Papadopoulos reports.
7: They came together in their grief and in their anger.
8: The person in the middle of this awful storm.
7: Thousands of people gathered in London's Trafalgar Square to remember Professor Jason Arday, to mourn his passing and demand answers.
9: I used to teach Jason Arday and he was a kind, kind soul. It's appalling what's happened to him, and I feel if I don't do anything, then I'm supporting it.
10: I feel incredibly sad and I can't do anything else because he was obviously a decent person. And he's been very badly treated.
7: The Cambridge University professor died last week at the age of 41. In the weeks before his death, he was subject to scrutiny over allegations that he'd fabricated parts of his personal life and plagiarised work. He denied the allegations and resigned shortly before his death, saying that his resignation should in no way be seen as an acceptance of the narrative that surrounded him. A statement by his family, read out by his local Labour MP, described the attention he'd received as a cruelty that had been too much to bear.
11: We are grateful to all who have created light in this dark time through kindness, generosity and solidarity. Your presence here to remember him this evening means a lot to us. And while we cannot be there in person, please know that we stand with you in spirit. The public cruelty Jason was subjected to was too much for any man to bear.
7: Thousands have called for a public inquiry, adding their names to a petition which claims racism was at the heart of the treatment Professor Arday received. Criticism has been levelled too at the University of Cambridge, with questions being asked about his appointment and the university's duty of care towards him. The university have previously defended their mental health support for Arday. This had been described as a vigil and not a protest. But there was a lot of anger, much of it directed at the British media. That anger comes from those who don't just want to mourn, but to demand change too. Barnaby Papadopoulos, Sky News.
0: A trial has begun into one of America's most famous unsolved killings. It's been very nearly 30 years since the US rap star Tupac Shakur was killed in a drive-by shooting in Las Vegas. And now a former gang boss has gone on trial. Dwayne Davis is accused of organising the murder, a charge he denies. Here was the prosecution opening the trial yesterday.
1: You will learn that Dwayne Davis got the gun. You will learn that he got into a white Cadillac. You will learn when the opportunity presented itself for retribution, Dwayne Davis made sure that the shooters were armed and ready to execute their revenge. And remarkably, you will learn that from Dwayne Davis himself.
0: Our correspondent Martha Kellner has been watching the trial and sentences.
12: Family, friends of Tupac and millions of fans around the world have waited almost 30 years now to see someone on trial for his murder. Well, now we have Dwayne Keefe D. Davis, a former gang member, in the dock. And long as it has taken to bring this case for trial, it started right on time with the prosecution's opening statement. They don't contend that Dwayne Davis was the man who pulled the trigger of the gun which killed Tupac Shakur. But they do say that he is the mastermind, the architect of this killing. They say that he handed a gun to someone in the back seat of a car who then shot Tupac Shakur, who was travelling in a Cadillac, which was a Cadillac car, which was passing by them. The prosecution opening statement began with a still of a Mike Tyson fight. They say that Tupac was in Las Vegas to attend that Mike Tyson fight. They then showed CCTV video of a fight which broke out in the corridor of a hotel in which Tupac Shakur can be seen kicking a man on the ground. The prosecution say that that man was the nephew of Dwayne Davis, and that this shooting was a revenge killing for what happened in that corridor. One of the key pieces of that prosecution opening statement, they said, you will learn that Dwayne Davis got the gun. You will learn that he got into a white Cadillac. You will learn that when the opportunity presented itself for retribution, Dwayne Davis made sure the shooter was armed and ready to execute revenge. They also said that, remarkably, one of the key witnesses in this trial against Dwayne Davis will be Dwayne Davis himself. And that's because he wrote a memoir back in 2019 in which he detailed the killing. He said, I'm one of the only living eyewitnesses to Tupac killing. That book was called Compton Street Legend. It was about rival gang warfare in California in the 1990s. Dwayne Davis in that book implicates himself in this crime. He spoke about it in interviews numerous times afterwards. But now Dwayne Davis is claiming that that book was a work of fiction. He's trying to disavow that book. He is trying to get away from it. The prosecution will be using that book to try pin Dwayne Davis down for the murder of Tupac Shakur back in 1996.
0: Ireland's justice minister has accused teenage joyriders of outrageously reckless behaviour, deliberately driving the wrong way down a motorway and filming it for social media likes. Five young people are dead and a seven-year-old boy is among four other people seriously injured in hospital.
13: I don't know what gets into the mind of people who are teenagers who decide that they should drive the wrong way down a motorway. Like, it is outrageously reckless, lethal, dangerous behaviour. And it just basic common sense should make you realise that you're putting yourselves at serious risk, let alone other users of motorway.
0: In a statement, the Irish Police Commissioner, Justin Kelly, said what makes this reckless behaviour even more appalling is that in some cases it's being done for social media likes, regardless of the potentially devastating impact it might have on innocent people and themselves. Next this morning, Angela Rayner has visited the burnt-out remains of houses in Stourbridge, which were gutted by a wildfire last week. Dozens of homes in the West Midlands town were damaged or completely destroyed after a grass fire spread from the local golf course. At its peak, more than 100 firefighters and 30 fire engines were at the scene tackling the blaze. The Housing Secretary said the level of damage was devastating.
14: Well, looking at the devastation on the ground is absolutely horrendous. I met people who have been affected by losing their property or the damage that's been done there. What I would say is the community have been exceptional, looking out for each other. The emergency services, the police, the fire, the ambulance service, the local authority, the local MP, Kat here, and the community have come together to really support each other. But it is devastating to see the level of damage and the emotional turmoil of losing everything. Well, we're seeing a pattern here with the wildfires. We're seeing a pattern with climate. We have introduced £100 million more equipment, and we've got specialist fire crews now that look at wildfires, and they have been pushed by what's happened, the unprecedented way in which we've had wildfires across the England and Wales over this period. But what we are doing is we'll be making sure that we come together and we design a fire service that is able to respond to the challenges that we face.
0: Our Midlands correspondent, Siobhan Freeman-Powell, has been covering the wildfires in Stourbridge.
15: Some of these residents really have lost everything. This verge at the side of the road that we're stood in now, it goes some way to show the extent of the devastation. You can see that the grass here is totally burnt. Some of the buildings that you're able to see in the background, some of them have been totally destroyed. There's also a railway track just behind me as well. Many of those cables have totally melted. It shows you the extent of the devastation that took place here on Thursday, and some residents have only returned for the very first time, returning to homes and streets that they barely recognise. I spoke to one of those residents earlier today. Her name is Sandy. She is a 64-year-old grandmother. She returned to her property for the first time today. She spoke to me wearing clothes that she's had to buy since leaving her house on Thursday, and she described how she had tried to put on a brave face and prepare herself for what she may see, but nothing could prepare her for what she saw when she returned home. This is what she had to say.
16: It is walls. There is nothing inside. There are no floorboards. Everything is collapsed. Whatever metal things, I can identify where my fridge was. It's just a broken bent frame. And all my garden is burnt. I've been assured that some of the plants might come back, but I worked hard on my garden, and I used to work at least 2 to 3 hours every day in my garden, and it looked beautiful actually before, very beautiful garden, and I took efforts myself, and it's all gone. It's burnt. It's all burnt. It was shocking. It was really shocking. And I mean, honestly, our lives are upside down now because we are back. And our passports have gone, our OCI cards are gone. My mother-in-law, she's 90. She's quite poorly back home. And my husband needs to travel there. I was traveling for work somewhere as well. So that's all gone now. We can't do it, obviously.
15: Sandy had lived in her property for 19 years, and now is one of 19 that have been totally destroyed. I asked her what she would do next, and she said she had no idea. She spoke about the community that have rallied around her, that have given her places to stay, but in terms of the future, she has no idea how long it will take her to return to the place that she called home, or if she will ever be able to return. Of course, this is a live investigation. There are still emergency services present here. The cause of that fire is yet to be determined too, and the cost of the devastation may take years.
0: You're watching Sky News. Coming up, the FIFA executive showing the red card after coming out against Gianni Infantino in the World Cup sell-off round.
17: I'm Ed Conway, and in my new podcast, Stuff Matters, we take an object, crack it open, and reveal the world-shaping forces hidden inside. A pair of earbuds. These are at the heart of a geopolitical battle. The humble banana. This is an economic marvel. A child's booster seat. What if they're actually deterring us from having children? Now, if you want to hear more about all of this stuff, come and listen to my new podcast. It's called Stuff Matters.

0: Next this morning, Sky News understands football's world governing body, FIFA, has sacked one of its most senior figures after he criticised Gianni Infantino's plan to sell part of the World Cup to investors. FIFA didn't comment on the terms of Chief Operating Officer Kevin Lamour's departure. Lamour, a long-time colleague of FIFA President Infantino, said that staff at the organisation had been deceived. In a statement, a FIFA spokesperson said FIFA can confirm that the working relationship between FIFA and Kevin Lamour as chief operating officer has ended on the 17th of August. FIFA thanks Kevin for his 2 years of service and wishes him the best of luck for the future. Our sports correspondent Rob Harris has the latest on this controversy.
1: 3 weeks into the crisis at FIFA, and the repercussions are still being felt from Gianni Infantino's secret attempts to sell shares in the World Cup to private investors. The world governing body now punishing a public rebellion and criticism of Gianni Infantino's leadership by one of his closest aides. Sky News understands that Kevin Lamour, FIFA's chief operating officer, has been sacked for going public 2.5 weeks ago and being critical of what he called a deception by Infantino in secretly talking to the banks to try to sell off these shares to private equity. It was a very damning criticism at the time, where he said that the FIFA staff deserve better than contempt and intimidation. Now, FIFA only saying that Lamour has left, but Sky News has obtained a letter sent to FIFA vice presidents and council members that talk about a parting of the way and say that this decision has been made after careful consideration and with great respect for Kevin, both personally and professionally. Lamour was the second FIFA insider to speak out. Sky News first revealed that Gianni Infantino's senior advisor, Carlos Cordero, had quit over what he called a bad deal for football over trying to sell off these shares. And the criticism has grown from within world football, a draining of confidence in Infantino's leadership. The latest on Monday saw the Scottish Football Association say they would not support Infantino in his re-election next year. And that is where things are focused on now. Infantino's attempt to stay in power and whether a challenger does emerge, that is certainly the aim from three of the key confederations, Europe, Asia and North America, who effectively called for Infantino to go, saying just last week in a joint statement that there'd been a breach of trust through deception. Deception, that word that keeps on coming up, the one used by Kevin Lamour, who has now been dismissed by FIFA for going public with his attack on Infantino, who remains president but embattled at FIFA.
0: Rob Harris there. Let's have a look at the weather.
2: I hope we haven't forgotten anything.
3: Travel insurance. I tick that box.
2: Yeah, but remember what you forgot last year.
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0: Turning cooler this week, with showery outbreaks for most parts, some heavy with hail and thunder. A mainly warm, breezy, rather cloudy start to the day, with prolonged rain in the far north and a scattering of showers elsewhere, concentrated in the west. Southern Britain will see showers fading this morning, becoming mainly dry and sunny. Northeastern parts look largely fine too, but the northwest can expect further showers, while the far north will keep some more general rain. Shetland looks fine. Temperatures similar to yesterday's, but with quite a stiff breeze. The afternoon will bring little change, although many southern parts will turn cloudier, while Ireland will see showers becoming more widespread. Wednesday will bring sunny spells and showers concentrated over Ireland and the northern UK.
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0: And to stay with us on Sky News, plenty more to come. We'll have a look at the sport a little later, and also in a few minutes, another look at the morning's papers with our guests in the highlights from the wrap.

0: Hi there, welcome to Sky Sports Spotlight. Coming up ahead of the Premier League's return this weekend, former referee Anthony Taylor reveals how the competition's video review system has made life more difficult for match officials. Also on the way, undisputed lightweight women's world champion Katie Taylor takes us inside her training camp as the Irish boxer gears up for the final fight of her career. After making a return to winning ways, world golf number one Scottie Scheffler explains how he was able to overcome a seven-month dry spell on the PGA Tour with his victory at the St Jude's Championship. And we hear from Cadillac chief executive Dan Touris on the Formula One newcomers' decision to change their team principal just halfway through their debut season. But before that, we start at Cardiff's Principality Stadium, where Arsenal laid a huge marker for the upcoming season with a resounding 3-0 win over Manchester City to claim the Community Shield for the 18th time in the club's history. The result will give the reigning Premier League champions a huge boost as they prepare for their first title defence in 22 years. Head coach Mikel Arteta is confident the match is a sign of things to come, with the Spaniard setting his sights on another silverware-laden campaign.
1: I'm obviously extremely happy with the performance, with the results, and winning the first trophy. We talked about the desire that we have to start the season and to show ourselves how much we want it. And I certainly saw a lot of positive things there against a top opponent. And they really wanted to win the competition because it's something that we earned last year, the chance to play against City here. And very impressed. In the manner that we play, especially in the manner that we competed. So that's the standard for us. And if we drive the standards at this level, I'm sure that we're going to be really, really competitive.
0: When new arrival Christoph Zolas continued his fine form from pre-season, setting up the North London outfit's second and third goals. The club paid £34 million to bring the winger in from Club Bruges, with Arteta backing their new signing to continue his positive attacking contributions as they go in search of back-to-back league wins.
1: I think he's coming to the team and really organically. He's fitting, he's a really intelligent boy, and he has a massive quality, which is when he's in the last 20, 30 metres, he's so composed to pick people in around the box or to finish actions, and he's shown that again two or three times, and he was decisive.
2: Yeah, he's been so ruthless in those last 30 metres. Can you coach that? Can you get even better?
1: Well, that's a natural quality. If he has better players around him, you put him in more and more situations, so the volume is higher with the level of quality that he has. The numbers will be higher, but he's so eager to learn, to improve, to practice, and it's not a coincidence. He's a really consistent player in everything that he does, and really impressed with him.
0: Well, Enzo Maresca would have been hoping for a better start to life at Manchester City, with his side conceding less than 30 seconds into his competitive tenure as head coach. The Italian admitted mistakes cost them, but felt encouraged by the response of his players after falling behind.
3: For sure, the two first goals we concede, I didn't like. The first one, because it's after 25 seconds. And the second one, I think there was no pressure on the ball. Probably, I don't know if it's for physical condition. We had many players, probably the club with more players in the World Cup. I don't know the reason why, but for sure the first two goals that we concede, I don't like. And then in terms of things that I like, I think after the first goal we concede, the reaction was very good. At this level, it's so similar. When you concede a goal and you are able to react in the way we react, it was good. But again, after the second goal, I think it was all complicated. Yeah, for sure something wrong happened. Probably we were not, we're not switched on. It's still there. But we're going to see. We're going to review and we'll see.
0: Arsenal's celebrations will have to be short-lived as their attentions quickly turn to their curtain raiser with promoted Coventry on Friday night. One familiar face won't be in this season's Premier League, though, with Anthony Taylor's retirement in May bringing his 20-year spell as a referee in England's top flight to an end. Even with the new season looming, Taylor doesn't regret the decision to call time on his career, and he's reflected on how the competition's video review system has transformed the role of match officials in ways many supporters still don't appreciate.
4: How's it sitting with you, this decision to hang up the whistle?
5: Sitting really well with me. I think the most important thing from my perspective when I came to the decision, where it's a decision that I made on my terms, and it's a decision that when I reached it the moment felt right. And of course, now we're moving into pre-season, it might be a tinge with a little bit of sadness because it's the first time in a long time that I'm not going to be out on the field at the opening round of games of the season. However, I've always viewed it as a natural transition on the next stage of your career. So it was always going to come to an end at some point. And the most important thing for me was doing it on my terms and actually having the chance to finish at the very top.
4: Right, let's talk VAR, shall we?
5: Okay.
4: I mean, it's been the biggest single change to refereeing in the history of the game. Mm-hmm. Give us your overview of it.
5: I mean, we need to remember why VAR was brought in the first place. It was there to correct the glaring serious errors, and it was there to help improve the number of correct decisions that were made. So in terms of the number of correct decisions that are made, it's achieved that. Now, what people over time have seemed to forget is that VAR and technology will not turn a subjective decision into an objective decision. That's not what technology does. And we have the technology, but at the end of the day, we still have human input to interpret frameworks and guidelines to reach the final decision. But the important thing is it will not turn subjective into objective. In recent times, maybe it's gone too microscopic at times. Maybe we're spending too long looking for things that don't exist. And that's undermined trust and confidence in the system. So that's something that obviously needs to be considered. And moving forward into the new season, I think in general, both the Premier League, who've always maintained the ethos of
4: a lightness of touch.
5: Yeah, a higher threshold for intervening in situations. The guidelines at the start of the season that the Premier League and ProRef set out are pretty clear. Light touch, high bar for intervention. UEFA have a very clear line with what they expect. You know, if there's clear evidence, clear factual evidence you can see pretty quickly on a screen, then we expect the decision to be changed. But if we have to spend time looking for things and looking in detail, then that's not what VAR's for.
0: In boxing, undisputed super lightweight champion Katie Taylor is also closing in on retirement. The 40-year-old is just 3 weeks away from the final outing of her storied career, with the Irish fighter set to say farewell to the sport in front of a sell-out crowd at Dublin's Croke Park. Taylor has been training in Connecticut ahead of her clash with undefeated French contender Flora Pili, and spoke to Sky News' Jackie Beltrau about the challenges she faces.
5: Demand trust and confidence in the system. So that's something that obviously needs to be considered and moving forward into the new season. I think in general, both the Premier League, who've always maintained the ethos of
4: a lightness of touch.
5: Yeah, a higher threshold for intervening in situations. The guidelines at the start of the season that the Premier League and ProRef set out are pretty clear. Light touch, high bar for intervention. UEFA have a very clear line with what they expect. You know, if there's clear evidence, clear factual evidence you can see pretty quickly on a screen, then we expect the decision to be changed. But if we have to spend time looking for things and looking in detail, then that's not what VAR's for.
0: In boxing, undisputed super lightweight champion Katie Taylor is also closing in on retirement. The 40-year-old is just 3 weeks away from the final outing of her storied career, with the Irish fighter set to say farewell to the sport in front of a sell-out crowd at Dublin's Croke Park. Taylor has been training in Connecticut ahead of her clash with undefeated French contender Flora Pili, and spoke to Sky News' Jackie Beltrau about the challenges she faces in her final fight camp.
6: The first time I put on a pair of gloves, maybe 8 or 9 years of age, and here I am now getting ready for my last fight. But I'm trying hard not to be too reflective right now, because I actually have a fight to prepare for. I have a fight to win, and I think the most important thing on September 5th is that my hand is raised, and that will be the fairy tale ending I've always wanted.
7: How emotional will that be? You know, just walking out there, knowing you're walking out at Croke Park, because, like you said, it was your dream to fight there.
6: I know it's going to be an emotional ring walk because I'm making my last walk to the ring in front of my own fans, my own country, in our most historic stadium. Croke Park is, there's so much history involved in Croke Park, and it's like the cathedral of Irish sport, really.
7: You've changed women's boxing, how it's viewed, how much money women can make from the sport. How proud are you of that achievement?
6: Yeah, I think that's probably the most satisfying part about this for me, is that the fact that I've had a chance to actually change my sport, and the people's perceptions of women's boxing has completely changed. When I turned pro 10 years ago, women's professional boxing was pretty much non-existent. And now here we are a few years later, we were headlining stadiums like Madison Square Garden, where we're on these huge platforms like Netflix, and now I'm ending my career here in front of 80,000 people, and that stadium, 80,000 tickets are sold in pretty much 70 minutes. That's how far women's boxing has come.
7: Is there one night that stands out? Is there one fight that you think that was just a perfect night?
6: I think I've had the privilege of being involved in some huge nights, but I think the first fight against Serrano in Madison Square Garden, I just knew that was bigger than boxing. Even when we were driving to Manhattan that week, and I'm seeing my face on the billboards around New York City, I knew that this was something that was huge. And we obviously sold out Madison Square Garden, the first females to headline a huge iconic arena like that.
7: What do you want to do when it's all over?
6: I don't really know what I'm going to do, what my life is going to look like. I think I'd love to stay involved in boxing in some way, but right now I'm very much focused on the fight. I think it's too dangerous of a sport to have your body in the ring and your heart out of it thinking of retirement. So I really haven't thought that far out right now. My mind is completely focused and set on this fight and winning this fight. But after September 5th, then I'll start thinking about what's next and what I'm going to do. But I certainly would love to stay involved in boxing still, maybe, because this has been my whole life since I was 9 or 10 years of age.
7: Fighters find it notoriously difficult to walk away from the ring. So I'm going to ask you, what will you miss about it? And what will you not miss about it?
6: For me, this has been such a long journey and such a tough journey. So I think I won't miss taking punches again. <It's>, but in some way, I'll definitely miss the intensity of the gym, just the gym environment, just getting ready for a fight from week to week, the camaraderie in the gym, and just getting sharper and sharper from week to week. I think you learn so much about yourself when you're in the gym. Every week you learn to fail and get back up again. You learn the importance of grit and determination, and coming back stronger.
7: One final question. You're walking out there, you're doing your ring walk. Are you going to have to, and you can't really train for this, not think about the emotion of it? You know, it's just another fight, even though there will be so much emotion. That's hard to just put to one side.
6: I am going to be very, very proud walking out, but like I said, I do have to keep my emotions in check, and I have a fight to win. I have a fight to I have to perform well to win this fight. So I think I have to just keep that in mind, just to keep my emotions in check and stay focused on the fight. Don't look around too much. I can enjoy the celebrations when my hand is raised, and then I can look around and say, oh, thank God, what an amazing night, what an amazing career.
0: Coming up on Sky Sports Spotlight, golfer Rory McIlroy gives a damning indictment of his latest performance following a 66th place finish at the St Jude's Championship on Sunday. And after making a fast start to life at Red Bull, Formula One driver Isak Hadjar reveals how working alongside four-time world champion Max Verstappen has helped his development behind the wheel.

0: podcast.
1: Welcome back to Sky Sports Spotlight. Golfer Scottie Scheffler is hoping a first PGA Tour victory in 7 months will be a sign of things to come after he returned to winning ways at the St Jude's Championship over the weekend. The world number one finished an emphatic 8 shots clear of runner-up Siwoo Kim on 17 under par to take the top spot in Memphis. Well, Scheffler had a strong start to 2026, opening the year with victory at January's Desert Classic, but has struggled since, recording no less than 5 runner-up finishes since the season opener. The American is now the 3rd youngest player to reach 21 wins on the PGA Tour, with only Tiger Woods and Jack Nicklaus doing so earlier in life. And after adding another trophy to his collection, the 30-year-old is optimistic he can extend his total even further with a successful title defence at next week's BMW Championship.
2: I've had some close calls this year. You know, I feel like I kept saying at the end of each tournament, like, man, I feel like I'm playing pretty good. It's just little things aren't going my way. And, you know, today was a day in which, you know, it's always challenging, I think, playing with one of my best friends, both trying to win. You know, he's had his fair share of close calls this year as well. So, you know, going into today, I just wanted to try and do my best, try and execute. And, like, third hole, hit a good bunker shot, ball bounces off sprinkler, head goes in the water. I'm like, man, when is this going to stop happening? But I did a good job of staying in it and bouncing back from that, and then was able to kind of relax the last few holes come down the stretch.
3: Terrible breaks aside, statistically, this is the best season of your entire career. And Trevor Immelman has talked about how impressed he is with your consistency, among other things. When you think about your body of work, not just this week, but this season, what are you most proud of?
2: Yeah, I think I've been really consistent. You know, outside of Amex, I felt like I didn't play as good early in the year as I could have. I felt like I was battling my swing a little bit. But just staying consistent, staying in it each week, and that's what I'm most proud of, I think, is just having the ability to kind of fight and claw my way through things. And Ted always does such a good job of keeping me in it when we're on the course, and then I have a great team off the course as well. And, you know, it's nice to be able to pay it off with a win this week. You know, statistics are one thing, but being able to win golf tournaments is another. And this is a lot better feeling than, you know, having statistically a good week.
1: There were contrasting fortunes for Rory McIlroy, with the world number two returning from a 4-week break with a 66th place finish in Tennessee. The 6-time major champion ended the weekend 8 over par and gave a brutally honest assessment of his performance after play concluded.
4: Swing wasn't in sync, and you know, obviously didn't do a ton of practice coming in here. So I guess...

0: we're having these conversations, it becomes destabilizing at that point. And so it's important to respect the purview of the leadership that's in place at that time. And so it does compress the decision making, the timeline and how these things come together. It makes it feel more abrupt than it would be otherwise, but it's, you know, it's the nature of Formula One and it's the way it had to happen.
1: Well, the 2026 championship resumes after its summer break this weekend with the Dutch Grand Prix. It was at Zandvoort 12 months ago that Isaac Hadjar achieved the best result of his F1 career to date as he finished third. And he's continued to make his mark this year since joining Red Bull. He's not been out of the top six for seven consecutive races. And he's been telling Craig Slater about the impact working alongside four-time champion Max Verstappen has had.
2: Is it Isaac or Isaac Hadjar? Well, it is Isaac, but maybe it should be Isaac. His dad is a physicist and Isaac is named after the father of physics. Yes, the one with the apple.
3: Well, Isaac, I'm talking a bit, but did your dad think you might be a French Isaac Newton? Was it meant to be the Sorbonne, maybe a job at CERN or something like that? Do your disappointment to them being a racing driver?
4: Yeah, he didn't expect me to be Formula One, to be honest. I think it was I was supposed to follow the academic route, you know. But I think that's the best job on earth and they're happy.
3: Well, listen, I've got the apple. We're talking Newton because there's been a bit of gravity between Red Bull and Racing Bulls. Drivers go up from Racing Bulls, they tend to fall back down again at Red Bull. You've defied that gravity. What's been your secret?
4: Talent. Bit of luck as well. Like, I think the timing was right.
3: Yeah.
4: You know, going into these new regulations, a bit of skill.
3: Let's talk a bit about Max. Newton said that he was able to, Isaac Newton, see the things he could because he stood on the shoulders of giants. How much are you learning from Max in this team?
4: It's always impressive every weekend. Every time I go out on track, first lap, bang, he sets a big reference, straight in the rhythm, very fast. The sensitivity of his feedback and what he feels in the car at times really impressed me. So every weekend I'm learning new things. I'm really enjoying it.
3: Yeah. Were you more or less done, or is it right what was required of you in terms of being as close to him as you are?
4: I think on paper I've done better than what I've been told to do. So it's definitely an encouraging start, but you know, I need to keep finding that consistency and be there every weekend, and that's the hard thing to do.
3: Okay, one last one on Max. Is it different working with him? You seem to get on. Do you have the same sense of humor? Can you have fun together?
4: Yeah, he's always been the kind one. When I was in the academy, he was always respectful, very nice. And in the car, he's Max. So.
3: Okay. Listen, Max looks like he might stay. If he were to move on, I know it's a big thing, but would you be comfortable being the senior driver in his team, even as young as you are?
4: No. I mean, yes and no. I mean, I really want Max to stay because I'm enjoying the, you know, having the best driver next to me as a reference.
3: In a way, just to finish, it looked like the hardest job in F1, what you had coming here. But having done that job, there's nothing more to fear in F1, is there, if you look at it like that?
4: Yeah. Yeah, I think I've done the hardest, you know. Now I just need to keep pushing and... Anyway, I'm really tough on myself, and for me it's never enough, so I'm always chasing more.
2: Everyone knows Isaac Newton discovered a new force, gravity, after an apple dropped on his head. But is there a new force in F1 here at Red Bull? How?
5: I think there is.
1: Hadjar, of course, emerged from Red Bull's academy, but who might be their next young driver to make a breakthrough? Well, the Bulgarian, Nikola Solov, could be a good bet given he holds a 20-point lead in the F2 standings after six wins this season, including three in a row, something nobody's ever done before.
6: I need to keep doing what I'm doing. Obviously, I have no doubt that if everything goes the same way, I surely would get an opportunity one day. So for me, that's important. I focus on the current.
7: And when you look at the drivers in F1 currently, the ones that you've raced against, you see your Arvid Lindblads and these guys going so well, how confident are you if you're given an opportunity to get in and perform?
6: Obviously confident because I'm following in their footsteps.

0: you always want to believe you're the best at what you do, and obviously I'm kind of trying to show that this year, and knowing I've done what I've done so far, I think I should be able to adapt well if I'm given the opportunity. So I know I work my hardest to get it, and yeah, feeling confident in general.
1: Well, Jenson Button knows a thing or two about Formula One first, with the former world champion lifting the 2009 title with Braun GP in their only season on the grid. With the sport's mid-season hiatus affording him some time away from his punditry duties, Button headed to one of Britain's most iconic circuits for a very special on-track reunion.
2: Today we are at Goodwood. It's a members' meeting. I'm very lucky because I'm being reunited with my championship-winning car, the Braun GP 001. Isn't it beautiful? Small, compact, lightweight, and it's scary sounding. When it starts up, revving to 20,000 RPM, yeah, pretty cool. So five things that make this car quite unique. Number one, the team was bought from Honda for £1. Number two is that we had to re-employ our fuel guy because he'd left to be a plumber. Number three, what they say the trick part, the rear diffuser, which is a double diffuser. Three teams had it, we just did the best job with it. And number four, the livery. You know, there was no livery for us. We were a brand new team. So we went for something that was bright. It would pop. So the fluoro, whether you say it's yellow or green, black and white, it's such a simple design, but it really is iconic. Number five, this team became the team that you see winning in Formula One right now, Mercedes F1 team. 2009, end of the year, they bought the team and all their championships. They're down to us. What can I say? Now it's time to have some fun. Take out to the track at Goodwood. It's going to be epic. Yeah!

0: rest of the track. It's so fun.
1: Wow, that was awesome.
2: Right.
1: Awesome. Oh, that was awesome. Absolutely amazing. Epic. So much fun. I pushed it though. Gave it the beans. And a big thank you to Ross Braun for giving me the opportunity to drive her again. Cheers, guys.

0: Hello, you're watching Sky News. I'm Nick Qureshi. Here are the headlines. The Kremlin warns of consequences after reports that British drones have been used to strike targets in Russia. Donald Trump's extraordinary threat to bomb an American ally in the Middle East as the 60-day ceasefire with Iran runs out. Chancellor of Cambridge University criticises what he calls a racist feeding frenzy around Jason Arday as a vigil is held in central London for the late academic. Sky News understands FIFA has sacked its chief operating officer after he criticised plans to sell off part of the World Cup. Plus, one of America's most long-awaited trials into the murder of hip-hop star Tupac Shakur. The opening speeches have begun.
1: Dwayne Davis did not pull the trigger. But what he did do was plan the retaliation for the beating of his nephew.
0: And Ireland's justice minister speaks out about reckless driving after a head-on motorway collision in which five teenagers died. Hello, good morning. Thank you for joining us. Moscow has threatened the UK with what it says are consequences after reports that British drones have been used to strike targets on the Russian mainland for the first time. Well, it was reported over the weekend the British drones had been used as part of Ukraine's campaign to strike targets deep inside Russia. Kyiv has stepped up its attacks on Russia this year, with long-range missiles and swarms of drones increasingly striking military targets, oil refineries and energy facilities. A statement from the Russian embassy to the UK said, reports that the Kyiv regime is using British drones to carry out strikes deep inside Russian territory confirm that London is deliberately opting for an escalation of the Ukraine crisis while hypocritically professing a desire for peace. London's actions, it says, will inevitably carry consequences for which it will have to answer. The deeper its involvement in the conflict and the greater its support for Kyiv's terrorist machinery, the higher the price it will pay. Well, the political commentator Adam Bolton spoke to our colleague Jonathan Samuels about the significance of this.
2: I would simply say that this suggests to me proof that it is really hurting Russia now, that this is going on, and this is a kind of vague threat saying there will be consequences. But A, Britain's position supporting Ukraine has been consistent ever since the invasion nearly 3.5 years ago, A. And B, it's pretty clear that Russia has been behaving in a hostile way towards the UK with the Litvinenko poisoning, the Skripal poisoning, the, we're told, daily cyber attacks for a long time. There are already reciprocal sanctions. So this to me, is huffing and puffing and showing pain.
0: Donald Trump says he will bomb Oman if it gets in the way of a deal to reopen the Strait of Hormuz. The US president previously claimed his administration had established a back channel with Iran's Islamic Revolutionary Guard Corps, but the group has said that was merely fantasies. Now, this all comes on the day the 2-month ceasefire with Iran expires. Our US correspondent James Matthews has this update from Washington.
3: Oman is a longtime ally of the United States, strategic partner, at a time when he needs all the friends he can get, particularly ones that can bring this or help him to bring it to some kind of suitable conclusion. I suspect his problem and frustration, fear certainly, would be that Oman and Iran, they are talking about solutions to the Strait of Hormuz. He will sense a carve-up that might potentially carve him out of any long-term deal. And that will trouble Donald Trump on a financial basis, but also clearly on a political basis too, at a time when there is no solution in sight. I was speaking to somebody, congressman today, happened to be a Democrat. He said the problem with Trump is that he has one plan. This art of the deal, it's all a nonsense. He's a guy who walks into a room, kicks the other guy in the balls, and if that guy doesn't back down, Donald Trump has nowhere to go. He says this is exactly the template of the Iranian issue. That's what is causing him the difficulty. The Iranians aren't backing down. So in terms of where it goes from here, Trump has no control over it, and that prompts the kind of frustration that he's been articulating today.
0: Yesterday evening, the US president said that he's not looking to extend the memorandum of understanding with Iran and repeated his threat against Oman, albeit in more measured terms.
4: This morning you said you would bomb the S out of Oman if they got in the way of reopening the Strait of Hormuz. Would you say you're out of patience with Oman, a strategic
5: partner? No, I don't think they behave very well, but we'd handle them very easily, just like we do others.
4: Just based on...
0: Well, Donald Trump's also sent his Middle East envoy to Israel to try to make progress on the stalled peace plan for Gaza. An official from the US-led Board of Peace said Jared Kushner's meeting with the Israeli Prime Minister Benjamin Netanyahu on the plan was lengthy, in-depth and very productive. Our international correspondent Diana Magne has more on those talks to revive it.
6: Have Jared Kushner and Tony Blair managed to get Israel's Prime Minister to pull back in Gaza and get on board with Donald Trump's peace plan? In short, it does not seem so. Netanyahu hasn't budged. After hours of talks in Jerusalem, his line hasn't moved. No troop pullback and no reconstruction until Hamas hands over its weapons for decommissioning. A prompt and complete disarmament is what Israel demands, according to a senior Israeli government official. Last week, Mr. Netanyahu rejected the 15-point peace plan, saying he would not withdraw from Gaza unless Hamas disarms completely. And Hamas has said that they won't start giving up their weapons until Israel pulls back at least to the yellow line, which it's crossed consistently since the Gaza ceasefire and now controls around 60% of the Gaza Strip. That's why Kushner and Tony Blair, both of whom were on the executive board of the US-led Board of Peace, were in Cairo on Sunday for a rare meeting with senior Hamas officials, including its leader, Khalil al-Haya. And that's why they came here to Jerusalem to talk to Benjamin Netanyahu and try to get him to stop his attacks in Gaza and start the process of withdrawal. But Netanyahu has a crucial election coming up in 2 months' time, and he's under pressure on all fronts. Domestically, his far-right government are clamouring for tougher action against Hamas and not for striking deals. And internationally, he knows he's losing support, especially with the US public, and that Trump is growing tired of his obstinacy over Gaza and the continued fighting there and in Lebanon. But domestically, that's his narrative, that he's the only one who can keep Israel safe, and that to do that, he needs to keep up the fight on all fronts. Peace agreements and disarmament are long and complex processes, and if anyone understands that, it's Tony Blair. His signature achievement was bringing peace to Northern Ireland. But even then, getting the IRA to disarm completely took another 7 years after the ink was signed on the Good Friday Agreement. With these kinds of things, there are no quick fixes, especially not in the Middle East. But Netanyahu is not for turning.
0: Diana Magne there. The Chancellor of Cambridge University, Lord Smith, has criticised what he calls a racist feeding frenzy around Jason Arday. Former professor died on Friday after a row over plagiarism. Thousands of people turned out yesterday evening for a vigil in Trafalgar Square. Barnaby Papadopoulos reports.
7: They came together in their grief and in their anger.
8: The person in the middle of this awful storm.
7: Thousands of people gathered in London's Trafalgar Square to remember Professor Jason Arday, to mourn his passing and demand answers.
9: I used to teach Jason Arday and he was a kind, kind soul. It's appalling what's happened to him, and I feel if I don't do anything, then I'm supporting it.
10: I feel incredibly sad and I can't do anything else because he was obviously a decent person. And he's been very badly treated.
7: The Cambridge University professor died last week at the age of 41. In the weeks before his death, he was subject to scrutiny over allegations that he'd fabricated parts of his personal life and plagiarised work. He denied the allegations and resigned shortly before his death, saying that his resignation should in no way be seen as an acceptance of the narrative that surrounded him. A statement by his family, read out by his local Labour MP, described the attention he'd received as a cruelty that had been too much to bear.
11: We are grateful to all who have created light in this dark time through kindness, generosity and solidarity. Your presence here to remember him this evening means a lot to us. And while we cannot be there in person, please know that we stand with you in spirit. The public cruelty Jason was subjected to was too much for any man to bear.
7: Thousands have called for a public inquiry adding their names to a petition which claims racism was at the heart of the treatment Professor Arday received. Criticism has been levelled too at the University of Cambridge, with questions being asked about his appointment and the university's duty of care towards him. The university have previously defended their mental health support for Arday. This had been described as a vigil and not a protest. But there was a lot of anger, much of it directed at the British media. That anger comes from those who don't just want to mourn, but to demand change too. Barnaby Papadopoulos, Sky News.
0: A trial has begun into one of America's most famous unsolved killings. It's been almost 30 years since the US rap star Tupac Shakur was killed in a drive-by shooting in Las Vegas. And now a former gang boss has got on trial. Dwayne Davis is accused of organising the murder, a charge he denies. Well, here was the prosecution opening the trial yesterday.
1: You will learn that Dwayne Davis got the gun. You will learn that he got into a white Cadillac. You will learn when the opportunity presented itself for retribution, Dwayne Davis made sure that the shooters were armed and ready to execute their revenge. And remarkably, you will learn that from Dwayne Davis himself.
0: Our US correspondent Martha Kellner has been watching the trial and sentences.
12: Family, friends of Tupac and millions of fans around the world have waited almost 30 years now to see someone on trial for his murder. Well, now we have Dwayne Keefe D. Davis, a former gang member, in the dock. And long as it has taken to bring this case for trial, it started right on time with the prosecution's opening statement. They don't contend that Dwayne Davis was the man who pulled the trigger of the gun which killed Tupac Shakur. But they do say that he is the mastermind, the architect of this killing. They say that he handed a gun to someone in the back seat of a car who then shot Tupac Shakur, who was travelling, Davis, a former gang member, in the dock. And long as it has taken to bring this case for trial, it started right on time with the prosecution's opening statement. They don't contend that Dwayne Davis was the man who pulled the trigger of the gun which killed Tupac Shakur, but they do say that he is the mastermind, the architect of this killing. They say that he handed a gun to someone in the back seat of a car who then shot Tupac Shakur, who was travelling in a Cadillac, which was a Cadillac car, which was passing by them. The prosecution opening statement began with a still of a Mike Tyson fight. They say that Tupac was in Las Vegas to attend that Mike Tyson fight. They then showed CCTV video of a fight which broke out in the corridor of a hotel in which Tupac Shakur can be seen kicking a man on the ground. The prosecution say that that man was the nephew of Dwayne Davis and that this shooting was a revenge killing for what happened in that corridor. One of the key pieces of that prosecution opening statement, they said, you will learn that Dwayne Davis got the gun. You will learn that he got into a white Cadillac. You will learn that when the opportunity presented itself for retribution, Dwayne Davis made sure the shooter was armed and ready to execute revenge. They also said that, remarkably, one of the key witnesses in this, Davis, was the man who pulled the trigger of the gun which killed Tupac Shakur. But they do say that he is the mastermind, the architect of this killing. They say that he handed a gun to someone in the back seat of a car who then shot Tupac Shakur, who was travelling in a Cadillac, which was a Cadillac car, which was passing by them. The prosecution opening statement began with a still of a Mike Tyson fight. They say that Tupac was in Las Vegas to attend that Mike Tyson fight. They then showed CCTV video of a fight which broke out in the corridor of a hotel in which Tupac Shakur can be seen kicking a man on the ground. The prosecution say that that man was the nephew of Dwayne Davis and that this shooting was a revenge killing for what happened in that corridor. One of the key pieces of that prosecution opening statement, they said, you will learn that Dwayne Davis got the gun. You will learn that he got into a white Cadillac. You will learn that when the opportunity presented itself for retribution, Dwayne Davis made sure the shooter was armed and ready to execute revenge. They also said that, remarkably, one of the key witnesses in this trial against Dwayne Davis will be Dwayne Davis himself. And that's because he wrote a memoir back in 2019 in which he detailed the killing. He said, "I'm one of the only living eyewitnesses to Tupac killing." That book was called Compton Street Legend. It was about rival gang warfare in California in the 1990s. Dwayne Davis in that book implicates himself in this crime. He spoke about it in interviews numerous times afterwards. But now Dwayne Davis is claiming that that book was a work of fiction. He's trying to disavow that book. He is trying to get away from it. The prosecution will be using that book to try pin Dwayne Davis down for the murder of Tupac Shakur back in 1996.
0: Ireland's justice minister has accused teenage joyriders of outrageously reckless behaviour after five of them were killed in a head-on collision on a motorway. One of the vehicles involved was stolen and being driven in the wrong direction on the M9 on Saturday morning while being filmed for social media likes. A seven-year-old boy is among four people seriously injured in hospital.
13: I don't know what gets into the mind of people who are teenagers who decide that they should drive the wrong way down a motorway. Like, it is outrageously reckless, lethal, dangerous behaviour. And it just basic common sense should make you realise that you're putting yourselves at serious risk, let alone other users of motorway.
0: In a statement, the Irish Police Commissioner said what makes this reckless behaviour even more appalling is that in some cases it's being done for social media likes, regardless of the potentially devastating impact it might have on innocent people and themselves. Angela Rayner has visited the burnt-out remains of houses in Stourbridge, which were gutted by a wildfire last week. Dozens of homes in the West Midlands town were damaged or completely destroyed after a grass fire spread from the local golf course. At its peak, more than 100 firefighters were at the scene tackling the blaze. The Housing Secretary said the level of damage was devastating.
14: Well, looking at the devastation on the ground is absolutely horrendous. I met people who have been affected by losing their property or the damage that's been done there. What I would say is the community have been exceptional, looking out for each other. The emergency services, the police, the fire, the ambulance service, the local authority, the local MP, Kat here, and the community have come together to really support each other. But it is devastating to see the level of damage and the emotional turmoil of losing everything. Well, we're seeing a pattern here with the wildfires. We're seeing a pattern with climate. We have introduced £100 million more equipment, and we've got specialist fire crews now that look at wildfires, and they have been pushed by what's happened, the unprecedented way in which we've had wildfires across the England and Wales over this period. But what we are doing is we'll be making sure that we come together and we design a fire service that is able to respond to the challenges that we face.
0: Our Midlands correspondent, Siobhan Freeman-Powell, has been covering the wildfires in Stourbridge.
15: Some of these residents really have lost everything. This verge at the side of the road that we're stood in now, it goes some way to show the extent of the devastation. You can see that the grass here is totally burnt. Some of the buildings that you're able to see in the background, some of them have been totally destroyed. There's also a railway track just behind me as well. Many of those cables have totally melted. It shows you the extent of the devastation that took place here on Thursday, and some residents have only returned for the very first time, returning to homes and streets that they barely recognise. I spoke to one of those residents earlier today. Her name is Sandy. She is a 64-year-old grandmother. She returned to her property for the first time today. She spoke to me wearing clothes that she's had to buy since leaving her house on Thursday, and she described how she tried to put on a brave face and prepare herself for what she may see, but nothing could prepare her for what she saw when she returned home. This is what she had to say.
16: It is all stained walls. There is nothing inside. There are no floorboards. Everything is collapsed. Whatever metal things, I can identify where my fridge was. It's just a broken, bent frame. And all my garden is burnt. I've been assured that some of the plants might come back, but I worked hard on my garden, and I used to work at least 2 to 3 hours every day in my garden, and it looked beautiful actually before, very beautiful garden, and I took efforts myself, and it's all gone, it's burnt, it's all burnt. It was shocking. It was really shocking. And I mean, honestly, our lives are upside down now because we are back. And our passports have gone, our OCI cards are gone. My mother-in-law, she's 90. She's quite poorly back home. And my husband needs to travel there. I was traveling for work somewhere as well. So that's all gone now. We can't do it, obviously.
15: Sandy had lived in her property for 19 years, and now that property is one of 19 that have been totally destroyed. I asked her what she would do next, and she said she had no idea. She spoke about the community that have rallied around her, that have given her places to stay, but in terms of the future, she has no idea how long it would take her to return to the place that she called home, or if she will ever be able to return. Of course, this is a live investigation. There are still emergency services present here. The cause of that fire is yet to be determined too, and the cost of the devastation may take years.
0: Siobhan Freeman-Powell there, watching Sky News. Coming up, the FIFA executive shown the red card after coming out against Gianni Infantino in the World Cup sell-off round.
17: 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A pair of earbuds. These are at the heart of a geopolitical battle. The humble banana. This is an economic marvel. A child's booster seat. What if they're actually deterring us from having children? Now, if you want to hear more about all of this stuff, come and listen to my new podcast. It's called Stuff Matters.

0: Sky News understands football's world governing body, FIFA, has sacked one of its most senior figures after he criticised Gianni Infantino's plan to sell part of the World Cup to investors. Now, FIFA didn't comment on the terms of Chief Operating Officer Kevin Lemoore's departure. A long-time colleague of FIFA President Infantino, he had said FIFA staff had been deceived. In a statement, a spokesperson for the organisation said FIFA can confirm that the working relationship between FIFA and Kevin Lemoore as FIFA's chief operating officer has ended on the 17th of August. FIFA thanks Kevin for his 2 years of service and wishes him the best of luck for the future. Now, sports correspondent Rob Harris has the latest on this ongoing controversy.
1: 3 weeks into the crisis at FIFA, and the repercussions are still being felt from Gianni Infantino's secret attempts to sell shares in the World Cup to private investors. The world governing body now punishing a public rebellion and criticism of Gianni Infantino's leadership by one of his closest aides. Sky News understands that Kevin Lemoore, FIFA's chief operating officer, has been sacked for going public 2.5 weeks ago and being critical of what he called a deception by Infantino in secretly talking to the banks to try to sell off these shares to private equity. It was a very damning criticism at the time where he said that the FIFA staff deserve better than contempt and intimidation. Now, FIFA are only saying that Lemoore has left, but Sky News has obtained a letter sent to FIFA vice presidents and council members that talk about a parting of the way and say that this decision has been made after careful consideration and with great respect for Kevin, both personally and professionally. Lemoore was the second FIFA insider to speak out. Sky News first revealed that Gianni Infantino's senior advisor, Carlos Cordero, had quit over what he called a bad deal for football over trying to sell off these shares. And the criticism has grown from within world football, a draining of confidence in Infantino's leadership. The latest on Monday saw the Scottish Football Association say they would not support Infantino in his re-election next year. And that is where things are focused on now. Infantino's attempt to stay in power and whether a challenger does emerge, that is certainly the aim from three of the key confederations, Europe, Asia and North America, who effectively called for Infantino to go, saying just last week in a joint statement that there'd been a breach of trust through deception. Deception, that word that keeps on coming up, the one used by Kevin Lemoore, who has now been dismissed by FIFA for going public with his attack on Infantino, who remains president but embattled at FIFA.
0: Let's have a look at the weather.
2: I hope we haven't forgotten anything.
3: Travel insurance, I tick that box.
2: Yeah, but remember what you forgot last year.
4: All Clear Travel Insurance sponsors Sky News Weather.
0: Turning cooler this week with showery outbreaks for most parts, some heavy with hail and thunder. There'll be a mainly warm, breezy and rather cloudy start to today with prolonged rain in the far north and a scattering of showers elsewhere, concentrated in the west. Southern Britain will see showers fading this morning, becoming mainly dry and sunny. Northeastern parts look largely fine too, but the northwest can expect further showers. While the far north is going to keep some more general rain, Shetland looks fine. Temperatures will be similar to yesterday's, but with quite a stiff breeze. The afternoon will bring little change, although many southern parts will turn cloudier, while Ireland will see showers becoming more widespread. Wednesday, bringing sunny spells and showers, concentrated over Ireland and the northern UK, where some will be heavy with a risk of hail and thunder, isolated though over southern Britain.
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0: Now, don't go away. Coming up in a few minutes, we'll get another look at the morning's papers with our guests in the highlights from the round.

0: Andy Burnham has a big decision to make over the future of oil and gas production in the UK. Consultations on two developments at Rosebank, west of Shetland, and Jackdaw off the coast of Aberdeen have now closed. And now the Prime Minister needs to decide whether to go ahead with new production. Here's our business and economics correspondent, Paul Kelso.
1: Aberdeen is the heart of the UK's energy industry, and out there, two oil and gas fields at the centre of fundamental questions about our use of fossil fuels, the pace and price of the energy transition, and the cost of making the wrong choice in a climate crisis. Rosebank is an oil and gas field capable, say its developers, of producing 10% of future North Sea crude output. Jackdaw is a gas field to the east that could start powering up to 1.4 million homes within months. Both would have been supplying UK homes and businesses already, but for a legal challenge last year. With plans resubmitted and a public consultation now closed, their developer, a joint venture between energy giants Shell and Norway's Equinor, want the green light.
2: The impact is insignificant in global terms, in terms of the environment. The difference with Jackdaw and Rosebank is the tax is paid here, the jobs are paid here, the apprentices are employed here, and the supply chain is supported here. And that's what we want everyone to focus on.
1: Saying yes to Rosebank and Jackdaw would appear to breach the spirit, if not the letter, of Labour's manifesto commitment to ban new North Sea drilling. And it is the case that the oil and gas pumped from Rosebank and Jackdaw and traded on global markets will not cut energy bills and have only a marginal impact on our energy independence. We will still need imports. But it's also true that even with the most rapid transition to renewables, and the UK's has been among the quickest in Europe, we will rely on gas in particular for decades to underpin a grid based on intermittent sun and wind power. So does it not make sense to use what we have on our doorstep with the benefits to jobs, local economies and tax revenue, rather than relying on imports in an uncertain world and effectively exporting our emissions? In a parched and scorching summer that's brought the reality of a changing climate to every corner of the UK, including the Cairngorms, 50 miles from Aberdeen, many believe that would be a betrayal.
3: No one's saying turn off the taps today or even turn off the taps next week. There's already a huge amount of oil and gas consented in the North Sea coming onshore to the UK. The reality is, if we want security of supply and we want to be able to create jobs, protect jobs and tackle climate change, then we need to more rapidly get off of the fossil fuel addiction than we have now.
1: The final decision rests with Andy Burnham and new Energy Secretary Meata Farmbulla. And it will tell us much about the new government's balance between pragmatism and principle. And it will not be the last as we transition from an economy built on undersea riches to one based on wind and solar power above the waves.
0: Right, time now for a look at today's papers and more highlights from The Wrap. Here's Jonathan.
4: Hello again, welcome back. You're watching The Wrap. Let's see then what is making the front pages of tomorrow's papers. Following Donald Trump's expletive-laden threat to bomb Oman, a US ally, if it doesn't go along with his plan to end the war in Iran, Metro declares that doesn't sound much like peace, Mr. President. The Guardian reports that Reform UK's deputy leader Richard Tice has been criticised for suggesting that people should get more accustomed to enjoying extreme heat rather than worrying about its effects or the impact of climate change. The Mirror picks up on that story as well, in particular Mr. Tice's comments about how the heat could be good for Britain's sparkling wine market. Now, according to TDI, fire chiefs have warned the public not to ring 999 to report neighbours having barbecues or bonfires because it could overwhelm the system. The Express carries claims that migrant camps like those seen in Calais could soon be established on Britain's south coast. The Times reports that British children are becoming intoxicated with extremism through the content they're exposed to on social media. Here's your FT for tomorrow, saying the accounting firm KPMG and EY have been awarded a contract worth nearly £500 million to train civil servants. Andy Burnham is the subject of mockery in The Star as it's emerged he briefly exchanged messages with a prankster claiming to be Donald Trump's chief of staff, while the Mail demands to know the identity of the culprit. And The Sun has a story concerning former Manchester City manager Pep Guardiola's divorce. Jenny and Adam are here with me. It's not very often we start with the Daily Star, but why don't we? It's August. Let's have some fun. Andy's faked, caught out by Trump prankster and crazy wildfire alert. Does somebody need to take away the Prime Minister's phone? The picture there of Andy Burnham on the phone. Just explain this story to us, Jenny.
5: It emerged this morning that the Prime Minister had been having some text communication with someone he thought was Susie Wild, who is Donald Trump's chief of staff. Most senior aide, but it turned out they were not. And we don't know very many details about this. Downing Street said they don't answer questions of national security, but we know that the Prime Minister got a bit sus after a few of these messages and realised that it was a prank, but it may not have been a prank. We don't know. It could have been a prank. It could have been a foreign interests from a hostile state trying to see how they could get to the Prime Minister. We don't know how they got the Prime Minister's number. We don't know how long they were communicating and whether or not his phone was compromised in any of these communications. So it's an interesting story with a kind of serious side, although, you know, no matter what, it is embarrassing for Number 10 that something like this can happen.
4: Yeah, same story on the front of the Daily Mail. So who was White House hoaxer who duped PM? I mean, he's not the first Prime Minister, and he won't be the last, will he, who's been duped in a similar way?
6: No, absolutely not. I mean, Tony Blair had someone claiming to be William Hague put through to him, and it turned out to be the impersonator Culshaw who was doing it. And I think Rory Bremner did a not necessarily on a Prime Minister, but he certainly did some prank calls in his time and recorded them. I mean, it is the modern world. You can't really say take away his phone. Because people do communicate so much on phones.
4: Well, one Prime Minister famously didn't have a phone, isn't that right? Or didn't use a phone? Was it?
6: Well, there was a big row. I think Gordon Brown possibly. He'd just like throwing him at the wall. you know, there was a big fuss. I remember when Barack Obama came in in 2008 because he shocked the then Secret Service by saying he wanted to keep his BlackBerry. Which was a way
4: of
6: communicating. And in the end, they invented a super secure BlackBerry for the president. But now, you know, the fact is everyone uses phones. Andy Burnham's phone number was in fairly wide circulation when he was mayor. I don't know whether he's changed his number or not. He spotted it, so it looks like no harm done. I do think there is one serious thing about this, though, which is that certainly I think all people in government shouldn't be allowed to have the delete thing that their messages are deleted after a certain time.
4: Disappearing messages.
6: I think it's a matter of record and you shouldn't be allowed to have disappearing messages. This came up, of course, during the various inquiries into COVID. But as far as I know, there has not been an instruction yet issued saying you can't have disappearing messages.
4: No, that's very interesting. And of course, President Trump quite happily hands out his phone number, doesn't he, to journalists, including our very own Mark Stone, who gives him a bell from time to time. Let's move on then and have a look at front of the Times. Tweak to early release scheme could keep PC's killers in prison. Jenny, this is a story that's been around for quite a few days now and has really got the public sort of angry and furious, hasn't it?
5: So this is two of the three people convicted of killing PC Andrew Harper were set to be released according to this early release scheme, which is due to come into force. And he, as a victim, has become the kind of figurehead for the injustice that will occur should this early release scheme go ahead. And so a lot of political capital has been spent trying to find a way to keep two of his killers in prison. So these are the two people who were in the car but not driving the car, who were convicted of a lesser offence than the person who was driving the car. And according to this, the government is looking at exempting all those who committed unlawful act manslaughter, which is the specific kind of manslaughter that these two men were convicted of, making those people exempt from the early release scheme. And in some respects, I think if I was a victim of crime, I probably would find it quite, in one respect, infuriating that there is so much tinkering going on with this particular case because it has become symbolic of the injustice of the early release scheme. But then again, I also feel for the police because here is somebody trying to bring people to justice, and how are the police meant to feel that they can continue with their jobs when they know that if they arrest people, they might be convicted, but then those people might be set free? So I can understand why there is outrage, not only because of the nature of the crime against PC Harper, but also about what it means for the police force in general. But it does seem to be remarkable that so much is being done just to make this one particular case work.
4: Well, we've heard from the Ministry of Justice, actually, in the last few minutes. Let me just read to you a little bit of their statement. Public safety will always be our priority. We're fast-tracking a plan to keep more of the most serious offenders behind bars, on top of murderers, anyone on life sentences, and those in prison for rape, serious child sexual abuse and grooming offences who are already blocked from any changes.
6: Yeah, I mean, if you're going to do this, they're doing this in the right way. I mean, this is not a direct intervention on an individual case, although that's clearly what's inspired it. They have found a class of prisoners, as you say, people who committed manslaughter in the course of an unlawful act, i.e. committing another crime, which is what the judge said. So presumably, you know, there'll be, I don't know, a dozen more other people who were due for early release who now won't get it because they also fall into that category. I can't believe that these two are the only ones who fall into that category. And if they are, I think it's wrong, because I think justice should be a matter of principle and rule rather than individual cases. And it certainly shouldn't be a matter in which there's direct interference by government. And so, you know, my feeling about all of this is that if the government takes a decision that it's going to release people and people fall into that category, then they should be released. But what we've seen is Andy Burnham responding to public opinion, first of all on the question of sexual crime and now on this committing manslaughter in the course of an unlawful act. But it does mean that the basic issue, which was clearing up spaces in prisons, is going to get harder because there are going to be more people kept inside.
4: Of course, yeah, of course. Okay, let's move on. Where were you, Adam, when your phone went off with that alert? Did yours go off?
6: Yeah, it did go off.
4: Do you remember where you were?
6: Yeah, I can remember when I was at home. I just looked at it and I thought, oh, that's it. I didn't read any further.
4: Jenny?
7: I was in France, so I didn't get it.
4: Oh, you didn't get it? No. I was on air. I was in the TV studio and the thing went off as I was reading the news. It's been controversial,
7: yes,
4: hasn't it? Front of the eye, neighbours told don't phone 999 to report next door's barbecue. Apparently, the number of people making calls has rocketed, putting the fire service under even more stress.
5: I mean, the illegal stuff that goes on in people's gardens, if it's not hose pipes, it's barbecues. There's a lot to look over your fence at if you're that kind of person that likes reporting on your neighbours. I mean, it's so depressing to think people actually do this, that they actually dial 999 to report their neighbours having a barbecue, but I'm sure it happens. That's the world that we live in. The question about the alert is interesting, though, because there's a lot of people saying that... I mean, I was thinking about the BBC News alert app, on the app, and how it's just been completely devalued because you just get alerts about everything, that it has to be used with such judicious caution. And then there are lots of other people saying that it's put people at risk. They should warn people. There are victims of domestic violence who have secret phones that are hidden, who those phones have been exposed because all of a sudden their phone is making a giant noise. You know, it is something that you have to use with real care, that it is something that should really jolt you out of what you're doing and make you think, OK, there is an imminent threat. And I know that the government was saying they're responding to a request from the fire service, but it's the job of people in government to make decisions and decide whether or not those requests are legitimate ones. They don't just carry out.
4: I interviewed the former minister who brought this in, you know, and they tested it and experimented with it. And he was saying that this sort of blanket use across the whole of England and Wales actually isn't what it was designed for. It was designed to localise, and you can have a very small area you know, where you can send an alert to just a, you know, a small number of phones when there is a real sense of danger and people need to take immediate action. Yeah. And this feels like it wasn't quite the right.
6: Well, exactly. I mean, it was an alert telling you it was hot, which you probably knew. You know, I would say that, you know, people shouldn't be phoning out the police. They should be phoning out ambulances, because anyone in this hot weather is having a barbecue or a bonfire needs their brains tested.
4: I can't even get those disposable barbecues to light, even if I had one.
5: You'd
4: I was
5: be breaking
4: to
5: the law
4: it.
5: If you
4: I
5: did
4: can't,
5: it.
4: I can't get the coals to get hot.
6: I think you probably could today.
4: Thank you both very much.
7: I bet right now you often find yourself asking why. Why was a certain decision taken? Why did something happen? Why did they say or do that? I'm Neil Paterson, and it's my job as a journalist to find out why. Just explain why.
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0: how did they get his number? It's extremely embarrassing for number 10, because even if nothing of consequence was said in this exchange of messages, it shows that it is possible for people to have a direct line to our Prime Minister. And we don't know how long these exchanges were going on for. So it's worrying. It's not unusual, but it's worrying. It happens to a lot of leaders. And, you know, it's just something you have to be on the lookout for.
1: Yeah, it's a really good point. Let's talk about Princess Eugenie, because she's revealed the name of her baby daughter, born on August the 3rd. There it is. Cute little picture of Adelaide Elizabeth Annina Brooksbank, the latest member of the royal family. Writing on social media, Princess Eugenie said she had named her daughter in tribute to three people we love and admire, past and present, and to reflect both English and Portuguese history. Posh people always have funny names for their babies, don't they?
2: Well, yeah. I mean, this is going to be 15th in line to the throne, this child. You'd be interested to know. And Elizabeth is after the Queen. And, of course, we've already had Prince Harry calling his daughter Lilibet after that. Mm. And Nina is apparently a person, but we're not being told who she is. The one I find interesting is Adelaide, because the story is that it's been named after Queen Adelaide, who lived in the early 19th century, who was married to King William IV. Now, why on earth you'd want to pay tribute to her, I don't know. I simply point out that quite often people name their daughter or their son after the place where they believe they were conceived, like Brooklyn Beckham. So I don't know whether Eugenie's been to Australia recently.
1: Well, my daughter's middle name is Lavender, because we lived in Lavender Bay, so maybe there's some truth to
2: Florence
1: that.
2: Nightingale, you know, another one, you know.
0: I would say that if you're a kind of slightly outcast member of the royal family, the path seems to be just name your child after the Queen. Put their middle name in there and that will smooth things over.
2: I mean, the interesting thing is also whether this child will be a Royal Highness. Because Prince Andrew, or what was Prince Andrew, he did call his children princesses and royal highnesses, unlike Princess Anne, who didn't, for example. I don't know whether you pass it on down to the next generation.
0: I doubt it.
2: Will she actually be Princess Adelaide?
1: Gosh, lots to think about. Thank you both very much. Great to see you tonight. Nice having you along.
3: You're watching Sky News. Let's get you up to date with the sport now. Here's Mike.

0: Juan de Ramos, knowing he may not have Dimitar Berbatov signed up after this season.
1: The reality is this, that Berbatov is with us at the moment and we're going to enjoy having him with us. If he goes, then we'll have to look for a replacement for him.
2: Coming from a small country, I knew that it was my moment to grab it. Otherwise, maybe another one was not going to come my way.
3: Fantastic talent. I think in the club, there was already rumors that Berbatov, maybe it's coming.
4: We know because Ferguson always like giving the tips and asking also, guys, I'm going to take this player. What do you think? He always liked to have your opinion.
5: It was not under the radar or anything like that. It was played out in the headlines where everybody knew what was happening. It was always difficult doing business with Spurs, as we know.
2: In my mind, it was straightforward. A team wants you, they come, they give the money that the other team wants for you, you sign the contract, there we go. Fortunately, that was not the case with me.
6: Well, we made a bit of a win player, and obviously that would be enhances a great deal.
7: Sir Alex Ferguson arrived in South Africa as part of Manchester United's pre-season, but events at home have become more pressing. Tottenham have reported them to the Premier League for tapping up Dimitar Berbatov, saying that the player has made it clear he wants to join Manchester United and will now be a negative influence on the squad.
8: Tottenham have written to the Premier League to ask them to investigate our actions. Spurs are choosing to cover it in the press as well, that's their prerogative, but we'll deal with it privately, we'll deal with any request for information from the Premier League and let's see what happens. But I think it'd be totally inappropriate to make any public comment on that matter.
9: It's a very competitive sport, football. And the transfer business is very competitive, so you have to go down there, you have to have thick skin and just get on with it. I didn't feel that we'd done anything that was untoward, really, or not

0: practice. I would have kept Daniel informed exactly where we were at, what was happening, and where what our thinking was. I have notes of all my conversations and calls with him, so I could, you know, that would be a record there.
1: I think when you're dealing with Daniel Levy and Tottenham, he did what was best for Tottenham. We won't let people walk all over him just because Manchester United came in and said, right, we want Dimitar Berbatov. It was always going to be difficult.
2: I think Daniel Levy at that time was proving to be a hard negotiator, and I think at times quite frustrating for someone like Sir Alex to deal with.
3: Did you speak to Daniel Levy?
4: I make it clear that now is the next step in my development. I need to go to make it happen for me. So he knew. We spoke. Sometimes it was more calm. Sometimes it was more voices raised. When you are new in a negotiation like this, like I was.
5: Let us have a look at the all-important weather.
6: Dinner under the stars tonight?
7: That reminds me of our travel insurance.
6: You mean All Clear Skies?
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5: It is turning cooler this week with showery outbreaks for most parts, some heavy with hail and thunder. There'll be a mainly warm, breezy and rather cloudy start to today with prolonged rain in the far north and a scattering of showers elsewhere, concentrated in the west. Southern Britain will see showers fading this morning, becoming mainly dry and sunny. Northeastern parts look largely fine too, but the northwest can expect further showers, while the far north will keep some more general rain. Shetland looks fine. Temperatures will be similar to yesterday's, but with quite a stiff breeze. The afternoon will bring little change, although many southern parts will turn cloudier, while Ireland will see showers becoming more widespread. Wednesday will bring sunny spells and showers. They'll be concentrated over Ireland and the northern UK, where some of them will be heavy with a risk of hail and thunder, but look fairly isolated over southern Britain. It will be a bit cooler in the south and breezy for most. Thursday looks showery again, with the showers concentrated in the south.
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0: Hello, you're watching Sky News. I'm Nick Qureshi. Here are the headlines. The Kremlin warns the consequences after reports that British drones have been used to strike targets in Russia. Donald Trump's extraordinary threat to bomb an American ally in the Middle East as the 60-day ceasefire with Iran runs out. The Chancellor of Cambridge University criticises what he calls a racist feeding frenzy around Jason Arde as a vigil's held in central London for the late academic. Also, Sky News understands FIFA has sacked its chief operating officer after he criticised plans to sell off part of the World Cup. One of America's most long-awaited trials into the murder of hip-hop star Tupac Shakur. The opening speeches have begun.
1: Dwayne Davis did not pull the trigger. But what he did do was plan the retaliation for the beating of his nephew.
0: And Ireland's Justice Minister speaks out about reckless driving after a head-on motorway collision in which five teenagers died. Good morning, good to see you on this Tuesday here on Sky News. Moscow has threatened the UK with what it says are consequences after reports that British drones have been used to strike targets in the Russian mainland for the first time. It was reported over the weekend that the British drones had been used as part of Ukraine's campaign to strike targets deep inside Russia. Well, Kyiv has stepped up its attacks on Russia this year with long-range missiles and swarms of drones increasingly striking military targets, oil refineries and energy facilities. A statement from the Russian embassy to the UK said reports that the Kyiv regime is using British drones to carry out strikes deep inside Russian territory confirm that London is deliberately opting for an escalation of the Ukraine crisis while hypocritically professing a desire for peace. London's actions, it says, will inevitably carry consequences for which it will have to answer. The deeper its involvement in the conflict and the greater its support for Kyiv's terrorist machinery, the higher the price it will pay. The political commentator Adam Bolton was speaking to our colleague Jonathan Samuels about the significance of this.
2: I would simply say that this suggests to me proof that it is really hurting Russia now, that this is going on, and this is a kind of vague threat saying there will be consequences. But A, Britain's position supporting Ukraine has been consistent ever since the invasion nearly 3.5 years ago, A. And B, it's pretty clear that Russia has been behaving in a hostile way towards the UK with the Litvinenko poisoning, the Skripal poisoning, the, we're told, daily cyber attacks for a long time. There are already reciprocal sanctions. So this to me, is huffing and puffing and showing pain.
0: Donald Trump says he will bomb Oman if it gets in the way of a deal to reopen the Strait of Hormuz. The US president previously claimed his administration had established a back channel with Iran's Islamic Revolutionary Guard Corps, but the group has now said that was merely fantasies. Well, this all comes on the day the two-month ceasefire with Iran expires. Our US correspondent James Matthews has this update from Washington.
3: Oman is a longtime ally of the United States, strategic partner, at a time when he needs all the friends he can get, particularly ones that can bring this or help him to bring it to some kind of suitable conclusion. I suspect his problem and frustration, fear certainly, would be that Oman and Iran, they are talking about solutions to the Strait of Hormuz. He will sense a carve-up that might potentially carve him out of any long-term deal. And that will trouble Donald Trump on a financial basis, but also clearly on a political basis too, at a time when there is no solution in sight. I was speaking to somebody, a congressman today, happened to be a Democrat. He said the problem with Trump is that he has one plan. This art of the deal, it's all a nonsense. He's a guy who walks into a room, kicks the other guy in the balls, and if that guy doesn't back down, Donald Trump has nowhere to go. He says this is exactly the template of the Iranian issue. That's what is causing him the difficulty. The Iranians aren't backing down. So in terms of where it goes from here, Trump has no control over it, and that prompts the kind of frustration that he's been articulating today.
0: Yesterday evening, the US president said that he's not looking to extend the memorandum of understanding with Iran and repeated his threat against Oman, albeit in more measured terms.
4: This morning you said you would bomb the S out of Oman if they got in the way of reopening the Strait of Hormuz. Would you say you're out of patience with Oman, a strategic partner?
5: No, I don't think they'd behave very well, but we'd handle them very easily, just like we do others.
4: Just based on...
0: Well, Donald Trump's also sent his Middle East envoy to Israel to try to make progress on the stalled peace plan for Gaza. An official from the US-led Board of Peace said Jared Kushner's meeting with the Israeli Prime Minister Benjamin Netanyahu on that plan was lengthy, in-depth and very productive. Our international correspondent Diana Magnate has more on the talks to revive it.
6: Have Jared Kushner and Tony Blair managed to get Israel's Prime Minister to pull back in Gaza and get on board with Donald Trump's peace plan? In short, it does not seem so. Netanyahu hasn't budged. After hours of talks in Jerusalem, his line hasn't moved. No troop pullback and no reconstruction until Hamas hands over its weapons for decommissioning. A prompt and complete disarmament is what Israel demands, according to a senior Israeli government official. Last week, Mr. Netanyahu rejected the 15-point peace plan, saying he would not withdraw from Gaza unless Hamas disarms completely. And Hamas has said that they won't start giving up their weapons until Israel pulls back at least to the yellow line, which it's crossed consistently since the Gaza ceasefire and now controls around 60% of the Gaza Strip. That's why Kushner and Tony Blair, both of whom were on the executive board of the US-led Board of Peace, were in Cairo on Sunday for a rare meeting with senior Hamas officials, including its leader, Khalil al-Haya. And that's why they came here to Jerusalem to talk to Benjamin Netanyahu and try to get him to stop his attacks in Gaza and start the process of withdrawal. But Netanyahu has a crucial election coming up in 2 months' time, and he's under pressure on all fronts. Domestically, his far-right government are clamouring for tougher action against Hamas and not for striking deals. And internationally, he knows he's losing support, especially with the US public, and that Trump is growing tired of his obstinacy over Gaza and the continued fighting there and in Lebanon. But domestically, that's his narrative, that he's the only one who can keep Israel safe, and that to do that, he needs to keep up the fight on all fronts. Peace agreements and disarmament are long and complex processes, and if anyone understands that, it's Tony Blair. His signature achievement was bringing peace to Northern Ireland. But even then, getting the IRA to disarm completely took another 7 years after the ink was signed on the Good Friday Agreement. With these kinds of things, there are no quick fixes, especially not in the Middle East. But Netanyahu is not for turning.
0: The Chancellor of Cambridge University, Lord Smith, has criticised what he calls a racist feeding frenzy around Jason Arday. The former professor died on Friday after a row over plagiarism. Thousands of people turned out yesterday evening for a vigil in London's Trafalgar Square. Barnaby Papadopoulos reports.
7: They came together in their grief and in their anger.
8: The person in the middle of this awful storm.
7: Thousands of people gathered in London's Trafalgar Square to remember Professor Jason Arday, to mourn his passing and demand answers.
9: I used to teach Jason Arday and he was a kind, kind soul. It's appalling what's happened to him, and I feel if I don't do anything, then I'm supporting it.
10: I feel incredibly sad and I can't do anything else because he was obviously a decent person. And he's been very badly treated.
7: The Cambridge University professor died last week at the age of 41. In the weeks before his death, he was subject to scrutiny over allegations that he'd fabricated parts of his personal life and plagiarised work. He denied the allegations and resigned shortly before his death, saying that his resignation should in no way be seen as an acceptance of the narrative that surrounded him. A statement by his family, read out by his local Labour MP, described the attention he'd received as a cruelty that had been too much to bear.
11: We are grateful to all who have created light in this dark time through kindness, generosity and solidarity. Your presence here to remember him this evening means a lot to us. And while we cannot be there in person, please know that we stand with you in spirit. The public cruelty Jason was subjected to was too much for any man to bear.
7: Thousands have called for a public inquiry, adding their names to a petition which claims racism was at the heart of the treatment Professor Arday received. Criticism has been levelled too at the University of Cambridge, with questions being asked about his appointment and the university's duty of care towards him. The university have previously defended their mental health support for Arday. This had been described as a vigil and not a protest. But there was a lot of anger, much of it directed at the British media. That anger comes from those who don't just want to mourn, but to demand change too. Barnaby Papadopoulos, Sky News.
0: The trial has begun into one of America's most famous unsolved killings. It's been very nearly 30 years since the US rap star Tupac Shakur was killed in a drive-by shooting in Las Vegas. And now a former gang boss has gone on trial. Dwayne Davis is accused of organising the murder, a charge he denies. Here was the prosecution opening the trial yesterday.
1: You will learn that Dwayne Davis got the gun. You will learn that he got into a white Cadillac. You will learn when the opportunity presented itself for retribution, Dwayne Davis made sure that the shooters were armed and ready to execute their revenge. And remarkably, you will learn that from Dwayne Davis himself.
0: Our US correspondent Martha Kellner has been watching the trial and sent us this update.
12: Family, friends of Tupac and millions of fans around the world have waited almost 30 years now to see someone on trial for his murder. Well, now we have Dwayne Keefe D. Davis, a former gang member, in the dock. And long as it has taken to bring this case for trial, it started right on time with the prosecution's opening statement. They don't contend that Dwayne Davis was the man who pulled the trigger of the gun which killed Tupac Shakur, but they do say that he is the mastermind, the architect of this killing. They say that he handed a gun to someone in the back seat of a car who then shot Tupac Shakur, who was travelling in a Cadillac, which was a Cadillac car, which was passing by them. The prosecution opening statement began with a still of a Mike Tyson fight. They say that Tupac was in Las Vegas to attend that Mike Tyson fight. They then showed CCTV video of a fight which broke out in the corridor of a hotel in which Tupac Shakur can be seen kicking a man on the ground. The prosecution say that that man was the nephew of Dwayne Davis and that this shooting was a revenge killing for what happened in that corridor. One of the key pieces of that prosecution opening statement, they said, you will learn that Dwayne Davis got the gun. You will learn that he got into a white Cadillac. You will learn that when the opportunity presented itself for retribution, Dwayne Davis made sure the shooter was armed and ready to execute revenge. They also said that, remarkably, one of the key witnesses in this trial against Dwayne Davis will be Dwayne Davis himself. And that's because he wrote a memoir back in 2019 in which he detailed the killing. He said, I'm one of the only living eyewitnesses to Tupac killing. That book was called Compton Street Legend. It was about rival gang warfare in California in the 1990s. Dwayne Davis in that book implicates himself in this crime. He spoke about it in interviews numerous times afterwards. But now Dwayne Davis is claiming that that book was a work of fiction. He's trying to disavow that book. He is trying to get away from it. The prosecution will be using that book to try pin Dwayne Davis down for the murder of Tupac Shakur back in 1996.
0: Next this morning, Ireland's justice minister has accused teenage joyriders of outrageously reckless behaviour after five were killed in a head-on collision on a motorway. One of the vehicles involved was stolen and being driven in the wrong direction on the M9 on Saturday morning while being filmed for social media likes. A seven-year-old boy is among four people seriously injured in hospital.
13: I don't know what gets into the mind of people who are teenagers who decide that they should drive the wrong way down a motorway. Like, it is outrageously reckless, lethal, dangerous behaviour. And if just basic common sense should make you realise that you're putting yourselves at serious risk, let alone other users of motorway.
0: Well, in a statement to the Irish Police Commissioner, Justin Kelly said what makes this reckless behaviour even more appalling is that in some cases it's being done for social media likes, regardless of the potentially devastating impact it might have on innocent people and themselves. Angela Rayner has visited the burnt-out remains of houses in Stourbridge, which were gutted by a wildfire last week. Dozens of homes in the West Midlands town were damaged or completely destroyed after a grass fire spread from the local golf course. At its peak, more than 100 firefighters were at the scene tackling the blaze. Well, the Housing Secretary said the level of damage was devastating.
14: Well, looking at the devastation on the ground is absolutely horrendous. I met people who have been affected by losing their property or the damage that's been done there. What I would say is the community have been exceptional, looking out for each other. The emergency services, the police, the fire, the ambulance service, the local authority, the local MP, Kat here, and the community have come together to really support each other. But it is devastating to see the level of damage and the emotional turmoil of losing everything. Well, we're seeing a pattern here with the wildfires. We're seeing a pattern with climate. We have introduced £100 million more equipment, and we've got specialist fire crews now that look at wildfires, and they have been pushed by what's happened, the unprecedented way in which we've had wildfires across the England and Wales over this period. But what we are doing is we'll be making sure that we come together and we design a fire service that is able to respond to the challenges that we face.
0: Our Midlands correspondent, Siobhan Freeman-Powell, has been covering the wildfires in Stourbridge.
15: Some of these residents really have lost everything. This verge at the side of the road that we're stood in now, it goes some way to show the extent of the devastation. You can see that the grass here is totally burnt. Some of the buildings that you're able to see in the background, some of them have been totally destroyed. There's also a railway track just behind me as well. Many of those cables have totally melted. It shows you the extent of the devastation that took here on Thursday, took place here on Thursday, and some residents have only returned for the very first time, returning to homes and streets that they barely recognise. I spoke to one of those residents earlier today. Her name is Sandy. She is a 64-year-old grandmother. She returned to her property for the first time today. She spoke to me wearing clothes that she's had to buy since leaving her house on Thursday, and she described how she tried to put on a brave face and prepare herself for what she may see, but nothing could prepare her for what she saw when she returned home. This is what she had to say.
16: It is all stained walls. There is nothing inside. There are no floorboards. Everything is collapsed. Whatever metal things, I can identify where my fridge was. It's just a broken bent frame. And all my garden is burned.
15: She tried to put on a brave face and prepare herself for what she may see, but nothing could prepare her for what she saw when she returned home. This is what she had to say.
16: It is all stained walls. There is nothing inside. There are no floorboards. Everything is collapsed. Whatever metal things, I can identify where my fridge was. It's just a broken bent frame. And all my garden is burned. I've been assured that some of the plants might come back, but I worked hard on my garden, and I used to work at least 2 to 3 hours every day in my garden, and it looked beautiful actually before, very beautiful garden, and I took efforts myself, and it's all gone. It's burnt. It's all burnt. It was shocking. It was really shocking. And I mean, honestly, our lives are upside down now because we are back. And our passports have gone, our OCI cards are gone. My mother-in-law, she's 90. She's quite poorly back home. And my husband needs to travel there. I was traveling for work somewhere as well. So that's all gone now. We can't do it, obviously.
15: Sandy had lived in her property for 19 years, and now that property is one of 19 that have been totally prepare her for what she saw when she returned home. This is what she had to say.
16: It is all stained walls. There is nothing inside. There are no floorboards. Everything is collapsed. Whatever metal things, I can identify where my fridge was. It's just a broken bent frame, and all my garden is burnt. I've been assured that some of the plants might come back, but I worked hard on my garden, and I used to work at least 2 to 3 hours every day in my garden, and it looked beautiful actually before, very beautiful garden, and I took efforts myself, and it's all gone, it's burnt, it's all burnt. It was shocking. It was really shocking. And I mean, honestly, our lives are upside down now because we are back. And our passports have gone, our OCI cards are gone. My mother-in-law, she's 90. She's quite poorly back home. And my husband needs to travel there. I was traveling for work somewhere as well. So that's all gone now. We can't do it, obviously.
15: Sandy had lived in her property for 19 years, and now that property is one of 19 that have been totally destroyed. I asked her what she would do next, and she said she had no idea. She spoke about the community that have rallied around her, that have given her places to stay, but in terms of the future, she has no idea how long it will take her to return to the place that she called home, or if she will ever be able to return. Of course, this is a live investigation. There are still emergency services present here. The cause of that fire is yet to be determined too, and the cost of the devastation may take years.
0: Siobhan Freeman-Powell in Stourbridge there. You're watching Sky News. Coming up, the FIFA executive shown the red card after coming out against Gianni Infantino in the World Cup sell-off round.
17: I'm Ed Conway, and in my new podcast, Stuff Matters, we take an object, crack it open, and reveal the world-shaping forces hidden inside. A pair of earbuds. These are at the heart of a geopolitical battle. The humble banana. This is an economic marvel. A child's booster seat. What if they're actually deterring us from having children? Now, if you want to hear more about all of this stuff, come and listen to my new podcast. It's called Stuff Matters.

0: Sky News understands football's world governing body, FIFA, has sacked one of its most senior figures after he criticised Gianni Infantino's plan to sell part of the World Cup to private investors. FIFA didn't comment on the terms of Chief Operating Officer Kevin Lamour's departure. Lamour, a long-time colleague of FIFA President Infantino, said staff at the organisation had been deceived. In a statement, a FIFA spokesperson said FIFA can confirm that the working relationship between FIFA and Kevin Lamour as Chief Operating Officer has ended on the 17th of August. FIFA thanks Kevin for his 2 years of service and wishes him the best of luck for the future. Our sports correspondent Rob Harris has the latest on this ongoing controversy.
1: 3 weeks into the crisis at FIFA, and the repercussions are still being felt from Gianni Infantino's secret attempts to sell shares in the World Cup to private investors. The world governing body now punishing a very public rebellion and criticism of Gianni Infantino's leadership by one of his closest aides. Sky News understands that Kevin Lamour, FIFA's chief operating officer, has been sacked for going public 2.5 weeks ago and being critical of what he called a deception by Infantino in secretly talking to the banks to try to sell off these shares to private equity. It was a very damning criticism at the time, where he said that the FIFA staff deserve better than contempt and intimidation. Now, FIFA only saying that Lamour has left, but Sky News has obtained a letter sent to FIFA vice presidents and council members that talk about a parting of the way and say that this decision has been made after careful consideration and with great respect for Kevin, both personally and professionally. Lamour was the second FIFA insider to speak out. Sky News first revealed that Gianni Infantino's senior advisor, Carlos Cordero, had quit over what he called a bad deal for football over trying to sell off these shares. And the criticism has grown from within world football, a draining of confidence in Infantino's leadership. The latest on Monday saw the Scottish Football Association say they would not support Infantino in his re-election next year. And that is where things are focused on now. Infantino's attempt to stay in power and whether a challenger does emerge, that is certainly the aim from three of the key confederations, Europe, Asia and North America, who effectively called for Infantino to go, saying just last week in a joint statement that there'd been a breach of trust through deception. Deception, that word that keeps on coming up, the one used by Kevin Lamour, who has now been dismissed by FIFA for going public with his attack on Infantino, who remains president but embattled at FIFA.
0: Rob Harris there. Let's have a look at the weather.
2: I hope we haven't forgotten anything.
3: Travel insurance, I tick that box.
2: Yeah, but remember what you forgot last year.
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0: It will turn cooler this week with showery outbreaks for most parts, some heavy with hail and thunder. A mainly warm, breezy, rather cloudy start today with prolonged rain in the far north and a scattering of showers elsewhere, concentrated in the west. Southern Britain will see showers fading this morning, becoming mainly dry and sunny. Northeastern parts look largely fine too, but the northwest can expect further showers, while the far north will keep some more general rain. Shetland looks fine. Temperatures similar to yesterday's, but with quite a stiff breeze. The afternoon will bring little change, although many southern parts will turn cloudier, while Ireland will see showers becoming more widespread. Wednesday, sunny spells and showers concentrated over Ireland and the northern UK, where some will be heavy with a risk of hail and thunder, but look fairly isolated over southern Britain. It will be a bit cooler in the south and breezy for most.
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0: Don't go away. Coming up on Sky News, we'll get another look at the morning's papers with our guests in the highlights from the wrap.

0: Hi there, welcome to Sky Sports Spotlight. Coming up, ahead of the Premier League's return this weekend, former referee Anthony Taylor reveals how the competition's video review system has made life more difficult for match officials. Also on the way, undisputed lightweight women's world champion Katie Taylor takes us inside her training camp as the Irish boxer gears up for the final fight of her career. After making a return to winning ways, world golf number one Scottie Scheffler explains how he was able to overcome a seven-month dry spell on the PGA Tour with his victory at the St Jude's Championship. And we hear from Cadillac chief executive Dan Touris on the Formula One newcomers' decision to change their team principal just halfway through their debut season. But before that, we start at Cardiff's Principality Stadium, where Arsenal laid a huge marker for the upcoming season with a resounding 3-0 win over Manchester City to claim the Community Shield for the 18th time in the club's history. The result will give the reigning Premier League champions a huge boost as they prepare for their first title defence in 22 years. Head coach Mikel Arteta is confident the match is a sign of things to come, with the Spaniard setting his sights on another silverware-laden campaign.
1: I'm obviously extremely happy with the performance, with the results, and winning the first trophy. We talked about the desire that we have to start the season and to show ourselves how much we want it. And I certainly saw a lot of positive things there against a top opponent. And they really wanted to win the competition because it's something that we earned last year, the chance to play against City here. And very impressed. In the manner that we play, especially in the manner that we competed. So that's the standard for us. And if we drive the standards at this level, I'm sure that we're going to be really, really competitive.
0: When new arrival Christoph Zolas continued his fine form from pre-season, setting up the North London outfit's second and third goals. The club paid £34 million to bring the winger in from Club Bruges, with Arteta backing their new signing to continue his positive attacking contributions as they go in search of back-to-back league wins.
1: I think he's coming to the team and really organically. He's fitting. He's a really intelligent boy and he has a massive quality, which is when he's in the last 20, 30 metres, he's so composed to pick people in around the box or to finish actions, and he's shown that again two or three times, and he was decisive.
2: Yeah, he's been so ruthless in those last 30 metres. Can you coach that? Can you get even better?
1: Well, that's a natural quality. If he has better players around him, you put him in more and more situations, so the volume is higher with the level of quality that he has. The numbers will be higher. But he's so eager to learn, to improve, to practice. And it's not a coincidence. He's a really consistent player in everything that he does. And really impressed with him.
0: Well, Enzo Maresca would have been hoping for a better start to life at Manchester City, with his side conceding less than 30 seconds into his competitive tenure as head coach. The Italian admitted mistakes cost them, but felt encouraged by the response of his players after falling behind.
3: For sure, the true first goal we concede, I didn't like. The first one, because it's after 25 seconds. And the second one, I think there was no pressure on the ball. Probably, I don't know if it's for physical condition. We had many players, probably the club with more players in the World Cup. I don't know the reason why, but for sure the first two goals that we concede, I don't like. And then in terms of things that I like, I think after the first goal we concede, the reaction was very good. At this level, it's so similar. When you concede a goal and you are able to react in the way we react, was good. But again, after the second goal, I think was all complicated. Yeah, for sure something wrong happened. Probably we were not, we're not switched on, still there. But we're going to see, we're going to review and we see.
0: Arsenal's celebrations will have to be short-lived as their attentions quickly turn to their curtain raiser with promoted Coventry on Friday night. One familiar face won't be in this season's Premier League though, with Anthony Taylor's retirement in May bringing his 20-year spell as a referee in England's top flight to an end. Even with the new season looming, Taylor doesn't regret the decision to call time on his career, and he's reflected on how the competition's video review system has transformed the role of match officials in ways many supporters still don't appreciate.
4: How's it sitting with you, this decision to hang up the whistle?
5: Sitting really well with me. I think the most important thing from my perspective when I came to the decision were it's a decision that I made on my terms, and it's a decision that when I reached it the moment felt right. And of course, now we're moving into pre-season, it might be a tinge with a little bit of sadness because it's the first time in a long time that I'm not going to be out on the field at the opening round of games of the season. However, I've always viewed it as a natural transition on the next stage of your career. So it was always going to come to an end at some point. And the most important thing for me was doing it on my terms and actually having the chance to finish at the very top.
6: Right, so VAR, shall we?
5: Okay.
6: I mean, it's been the biggest single change to refereeing in the history of the game. Mm-hmm. Give us your overview of it.
5: I mean, we need to remember why VAR was brought in the first place. It was there to correct the glaring serious errors, and it was there to help improve the number of correct decisions that were made. So in terms of the number of correct decisions that are made, it's achieved that. Now, what people over time have seemed to forget is that VAR and technology will not turn a subjective decision into an objective decision. That's not what technology does. And we have the technology, but at the end of the day, we still have human input to interpret frameworks and guidelines to reach the final decision. But the important thing is it will not turn subjective into objective. In recent times, maybe it's gone too microscopic at times. Maybe we're spending too long looking for things that don't exist. And that's undermined trust and confidence in the system. So that's something that obviously needs to be considered and moving forward into the new season. I think in general, both the Premier League, who've always maintained the ethos of a
6: lightness of touch.
5: Yeah, a higher threshold for intervening in situations. The guidelines at the start of the season, the Premier League, and it's achieved that. Now, what people over time have seemed to forget is that VAR and technology will not turn a subjective decision into an objective decision. That's not what technology does. And we have the technology, but at the end of the day, we still have human input to interpret frameworks and guidelines to reach the final decision. But the important thing is it will not turn subjective into objective. In recent times, maybe it's gone too microscopic at times. Maybe we're spending too long looking for things that don't exist. And that's undermined trust and confidence in the system. So that's something that obviously needs to be considered and moving forward into the new season. I think in general, both the Premier League, who've always maintained the ethos of a
6: lightness of touch.
5: Yeah, a higher threshold for intervening in situations. The guidelines at the start of the season that the Premier League and ProRef set out are pretty clear. Light touch, high bar for intervention. UEFA have a very clear line with what they expect. You know, if there's clear evidence, clear factual evidence you can see pretty quickly on a screen, then we expect the decision to be changed. But if we have to spend time looking for things and looking in detail, then that's not what VAR's for.
0: In boxing, undisputed super lightweight champion Katie Taylor is also closing in on retirement. The 40-year-old is just 3 weeks away from the final outing of her storied career, with the Irish fighter set to say farewell to the sport in front of a sellout crowd at Dublin's Croke Park. Taylor has been training in Connecticut ahead of her clash with undefeated French contender Flora Pili, and spoke to Sky News' Jackie Beltrau about the challenges she faces in her final fight camp.
7: The first time I put on a pair of gloves, and maybe 8 or 9 years of age, and here I am now getting ready for my last fight. But I'm trying hard not to be too reflective right now, because I actually have a fight to prepare for. I have a fight to win, and I think the most important thing on September 5th is that my hand is raised, and that will be the fairy tale ending I've always wanted.
8: How emotional will that be? You know, just walking out there, knowing you're walking out at Croke Park, because like you said, it was your dream to fight there.
7: I know it's going to be an emotional ring walk, because I'm making my last walk to the ring in front of my own fans, my own country, in our most historic stadium. Croke Park is, there's so much history involved in Croke Park, and it's like the cathedral of Irish sport, really.
8: You've changed women's boxing, how it's viewed, how much money women can make from the sport. How proud are you of that achievement?
7: Yeah, I think that's probably the most satisfying part about this for me is that the fact that I've had a chance to actually change my sport, and the people's perceptions of women's boxing has completely changed. When I turned pro 10 years ago, women's professional boxing was pretty much non-existent, and now here we are a few years later. We were headlining stadiums like Madison Square Garden. We're on these huge platforms like Netflix, and now I'm ending my career here in front of 80,000 people, and that stadium, 80,000 tickets are sold in pretty much 70 minutes. That's how far women's boxing has come.
8: Is there one night that stands out? Is there one fight that you think that was just a perfect night?
7: I think I've had the privilege of being involved in some huge nights, but I think the first fight against Serrano in Madison Square Garden, I just knew that was bigger than boxing. Even when we're driving to Manhattan that week, and I'm seeing my face on the billboards around New York City, I knew that this was something that was huge, and we obviously sold out Madison Square Garden, the first females to headline a huge iconic arena like that.
8: What do you want to do when it's all over?
7: I don't really know what I'm going to do, what my life is going to look like. I think I'd love to stay involved in boxing in some way, but right now I'm very much focused on the fight. I think it's too dangerous of a sport to have your body in the ring and your heart out of it thinking of retirement. So I really haven't thought that far out right now. My mind is completely focused and set on this fight and winning this fight. But after September, the 5th, then I'll start thinking about what's next and what I'm going to do. But I certainly would love to stay involved in boxing some way, because this has been my whole life since I was 9 or 10 years of age.
8: Fighters find it notoriously difficult to walk away from the ring. So I'm going to ask you, what will you miss about it? And what will you not miss about it?
7: For me, this has been such a long journey and such a tough journey. So I think I won't miss taking punches again. It's but in some way, I'll definitely miss the intensity of the gym, just the gym environment, just getting ready for a fight from week to week, the camaraderie in the gym, and just getting sharper and sharper from week to week. I think you learn so much about yourself when you're in the gym. Every week you learn to fail and get back up again. You learn the importance of grit and determination, and coming back stronger.
8: One final question. You're walking out there, you're doing your ring walk. Are you going to have to, and you can't really train for this, not think about the emotion of it? You know, it's just another fight, even though there will be so much emotion. That's hard to just put to one side.
7: I am going to be very, very proud walking out, but like I said, I do have to keep my emotions in check, and I have a fight to win. I have a fight to I have to perform well to win this fight. So I think I have to just keep that in mind, just to keep my emotions in check and stay focused on the fight. Don't look around too much. I can enjoy the celebrations when my hand is raised, and then I can look around and say, oh, thank God, what an amazing night, what an amazing career.
9: Coming up on Sky Sports Spotlight, golfer Rory McIlroy gives a damning indictment of his latest performance following a 66th-place finish at the St Jude's Championship on Sunday. And after making a fast start to life at Red Bull, Formula One driver Isaac Hadjar reveals how working alongside four-time world champion Max Verstappen has helped his development behind the wheel.

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1: Welcome back to Sky Sports Spotlight. Golfer Scottie Scheffler is hoping a first PGA Tour victory in 7 months will be a sign of things to come after he returned to winning ways at the St Jude's Championship over the weekend. The world number one finished an emphatic 8 shots clear of runner-up Siwoo Kim on 17 under par to take the top spot in Memphis. Well, Scheffler had a strong start to 2026, opening the year with victory at January's Desert Classic, but has struggled since, recording no less than 5 runner-up finishes since the season opener. The American is now the 3rd youngest player to reach 21 wins on the PGA Tour, with only Tiger Woods and Jack Nicklaus doing so earlier in life. And after adding another trophy to his collection, the 30-year-old is optimistic he can extend his total even further with a successful title defence at next week's BMW Championship.
2: I've had some close calls this year. You know, I feel like I kept saying at the end of each tournament, like, man, I feel like I'm playing pretty good. It's just little things aren't going my way. And, you know, today was a day in which, you know, it's always challenging, I think, playing with one of my best friends, both trying to win. You know, he's had his fair share of close calls this year as well. So, you know, going into today, I just wanted to try and do my best, try and execute. And, like, third hole, hit a good bunker shot, ball bounces off, sprinkler head goes in the water. I'm like, man, when is this going to stop happening? But I did a good job of staying in it and bouncing back from that, and then was able to kind of relax the last few holes come down the stretch.
3: Terrible breaks aside, statistically, this is the best season of your entire career. And Trevor Immelman has talked about how impressed he is with your consistency, among other things. When you think about your body of work, not just this week, but this season, what are you most proud of?
2: Yeah, I think I've been really consistent. You know, outside of Amex, I felt like I didn't play as good early in the year as I could have. I felt like I was battling my swing a little bit. But just staying consistent, staying in it each week, and that's what I'm most proud of, I think, is just having the ability to kind of fight and claw my way through things. And Ted always does such a good job of keeping me in it when we're on the course, and then I have a great team off the course as well. And, you know, it's nice to be able to pay it off with a win this week. You know, statistics are one thing, but being able to win golf tournaments is another, and this is a lot better feeling than, you know, having statistically a good week.
1: There were contrasting fortunes for Rory McIlroy, with the world number two returning from a 4-week break with a 66th place finish in Tennessee. The 6-time major champion ended the weekend 8 over par and gave a brutal

0: think that's the best job on earth, and they're happy.
1: Well, listen, I've got the apple. We're talking Newton because there's been a bit of gravity between Red Bull and Racing Bulls. Drivers go up from Racing Bulls. They tend to fall back down again at Red Bull. You've defied that gravity. What's been your secret?
0: Talent. I think a bit of luck as well. Like, I think the timing was right.
1: Yeah.
0: You know, going into these new regulations. Mm-hmm. A bit of skill.
1: Let's talk a bit about Max. Newton said that he was able to, Isaac Newton, see the things he could because he stood on the shoulders of giants. How much are you learning from Max in this team?
0: It's always impressive every weekend. Every time I go out on track, first lap, bang, he sets a big reference, straight in the rhythm, very fast. The sensitivity of his feedback and what he feels in the car at times really impressed me. So every weekend I'm learning new things. I'm really enjoying it.
1: Yeah. Were you more or less done, or is it right what was required of you in terms of being as close to him as you are?
0: I think on paper I've done better than what I've been told to do. So it's definitely an encouraging start, but I need to keep finding that consistency and be there every weekend, and that's the hard thing to do.
1: Okay, one last one on Max. Is it different working with him? You seem to get on. Do you have the same sense of humor? Can you have fun together?
0: Yeah, he's always been the kind one. When I was in the academy, he was always respectful. Not very nice. And in the car, he's Max. So.
1: Okay. Listen, Max looks like he might stay. If he were to move on, I know it's a big thing, but would you be comfortable being the senior driver in this team, even as young as you are?
0: No. I mean, yes and no. I mean, I really want Max to stay because I'm enjoying having the best driver next to me as a reference.
1: In a way, just to finish, it looked like the hardest job in F1, what you had coming here, but having done that job, there's nothing more to fear in F1, is there, if you look at it like that?
0: Yeah. Yeah, I think I've done the hardest, you know. Now I just need to keep pushing, and I'm really tough on myself, and for me it's never enough, so I'm always chasing more.
2: Everyone knows Isaac Newton discovered a new force, gravity, after an apple dropped on his head. But is there a new force in F1 here at Red Bull? Ow!
3: I think there is.
4: Hajar, of course, emerged from Red Bull's academy, but who might be their next young driver to make a breakthrough? Well, the Bulgarian, Nikola Solov, could be a good bet given he holds a 20-point lead in the F2 standings after 6 wins this season, including 3 in a row, something nobody's ever done before.
5: I need to keep doing what I'm doing. Obviously, I have no doubt that if everything goes the same way, I surely would get an opportunity one day. So for me, that's important. I focus on the current.
6: And when you look at the drivers in F1 currently, the ones that you've raced against, you see your Arvid Lindblads and these guys going so well, how confident are you if you're given an opportunity to get in and perform?
5: Obviously confident, because I'm following in their footsteps. So you always want to believe you're the best at what you do. And obviously I'm kind of trying to show that this year. And knowing I've done what I've done so far, I think I should be able to adapt well. If I'm giving the opportunity. So I know I work my hardest to get it, and yeah, feeling confident in general.
4: Well, Jenson Button knows a thing or two about Formula One first, with the former world champion lifting the 2009 title with Braun GP in their only season on the grid. With the sport's mid-season hiatus affording him some time away from his punditry duties, Button headed to one of Britain's most iconic circuits for a very special on-track reunion.
7: Today we are at Goodwood. It's a members' meeting. I'm very lucky because I'm being reunited with my championship-winning car, the Braun GP 001. Isn't it beautiful? Small, compact, lightweight, and it's scary sounding. When it starts up, revving to 20,000 RPM, yeah, pretty cool. So 5 things that make this car quite unique. Number 1, the team was bought from Honda for £1. Number 2 is that we had to re-employ our fuel guy because he'd left to be a plumber. Number 3, what they say the trick part, the rear diffuser, which is a double diffuser. 3 teams had it, we just did the best job with it. At number 4,
3: delivery.

You know, there was no livery for us. We were a brand new team. So we went for something that was bright. It would pop. So the fluoro, whether you say it's yellow or green, black and white, it's such a simple design, but it really is iconic. Number five, this team became the team that you see winning in Formula One right now, Mercedes F1 team. 2009, end of the year, they bought the team and all their championships. They're down to us. What can I say? Now it's time to have some fun. Take out to the track at Goodwood. It's going to be epic. Yeah!

0: rest of the track was so fun.
1: Wow, that was awesome.
2: All right.
1: Awesome. Oh, that was awesome. Absolutely amazing. Epic. So much fun. I pushed it though. Gave it the beans. And a big thank you to Ross Brawn for giving me the opportunity to drive her again. Cheers, guys.

0: Hello, you're watching Sky News. I'm Nick Crazy. Here are the headlines. The Kremlin warns of consequences after reports that British drones have been used to strike targets in Russia. Donald Trump's extraordinary threats to bomb an American ally in the Middle East as the 60-day ceasefire with Iran runs out. Chancellor of Cambridge University criticises what he calls a racist feeding frenzy around Jason Arden as a vigil's held in central London for the late academic. Sky News understands FIFA has sacked its chief operating officer after he criticised plans to sell off part of the World Cup. Also, one of America's most long-awaited trials into the murder of hip-hop star Tupac Shakur. The opening speeches have begun.
1: Dwayne Davis did not pull the trigger. But what he did do was plan the retaliation for the beating of his nephew.
0: And Ireland's Justice Minister speaks out about reckless driving after a head-on motorway collision, which left five teenagers dead. Hello, very good morning. Moscow has threatened the UK with what it says are consequences after reports that British drones have been used to strike targets on the Russian mainland for the first time. It was reported over the weekend that the British drones had been used as part of Ukraine's campaign to strike targets deep inside Russia. Kyiv has stepped up its attacks on Russia this year with long-range missiles and swarms of drones increasingly striking military targets, oil refineries and energy facilities. Well, a statement from the Russian embassy to the UK said reports that the Kyiv regime is using British drones to carry out strikes deep inside Russian territory confirm that London is deliberately opting for an escalation of the Ukraine crisis while hypocritically professing a desire for peace. It goes on, London's actions will inevitably carry consequences for which it will have to answer. The deeper its involvement in the conflict and the greater its support for Kyiv's terrorist machinery, the higher the price it will pay. Well, the political commentator Adam Bolton was speaking to our colleague Jonathan Samuels about the significance of this.
2: I would simply say that this suggests to me proof that it is really hurting Russia now, that this is going on, and this is a kind of vague threat saying there will be consequences. But A, Britain's position supporting Ukraine has been consistent ever since the invasion nearly 3.5 years ago, A. And B, it's pretty clear that Russia has been behaving in a hostile way towards the UK with the Litvinenko poisoning, the Skripal poisoning, the, we're told, daily cyber attacks for a long time. They're already reciprocal sanctions. So this to me, is huffing and puffing and showing pain.
0: Donald Trump says he will bomb Oman if it gets in the way of a deal to reopen the Strait of Hormuz. The US president previously claimed his administration had established a back channel with Iran's Islamic Revolutionary Guards Corps, but the group has now said that was merely fantasies. Now, all this comes on the day the two-month ceasefire with Iran expired. Our US correspondent James Matthews has this update from Washington.
3: Oman is a longtime ally of the United States, strategic partner, at a time when he needs all the friends he can get, particularly ones that can bring this or help him to bring it to some kind of suitable conclusion. I suspect his problem and frustration, fear certainly, would be that Oman and Iran, they are talking about solutions to the Strait of Hormuz. He will sense a carve-up that might potentially carve him out of any long-term deal. And that will trouble Donald Trump on a financial basis, but also clearly on a political basis too, at a time when there is no solution in sight. I was speaking to somebody, a congressman today, happened to be a Democrat. He said the problem with Trump is that he has one plan. This art of the deal, it's all a nonsense. He's a guy who walks into a room, kicks the other guy in the balls, and if that guy doesn't back down, Donald Trump has nowhere to go. He says this is exactly the template of the Iranian issue. That's what is causing him the difficulty. The Iranians aren't backing down. So in terms of where it goes from here, Trump has no control over it, and that prompts the kind of frustration that he's been articulating today.
0: Yesterday evening, the US president said he is not looking to extend the memorandum of understanding with Iran and repeated his threat against Oman, albeit in rather more measured terms.
4: This morning you said you would bomb the S out of Oman if they got in the way of reopening the Strait of Hormuz. Would you say you're out of patience with Oman, a strategic
5: partner? No, I don't think they'd behave very well, but we'd handle them very easily, just like we do others.
4: Just based on...
0: Well, Donald Trump has also sent his Middle East envoy to Israel to try to make progress on the stalled peace plan for Gaza. An official from the US-led Board of Peace said Jared Kushner's meeting with Israeli Prime Minister Benjamin Netanyahu was lengthy, in-depth and very productive. Our international correspondent Diana Magne has more on those talks to revive the plan.
6: Have Jared Kushner and Tony Blair managed to get Israel's prime minister to pull back in Gaza and get on board with Donald Trump's peace plan? In short, it does not seem so. Netanyahu hasn't budged. After hours of talks in Jerusalem, his line hasn't moved. No troop pullback and no reconstruction until Hamas hands over its weapons for decommissioning. A prompt and complete disarmament is what Israel demands, according to a senior Israeli government official. Last week, Mr. Netanyahu rejected the 15-point peace plan, saying he would not withdraw from Gaza unless Hamas disarms completely. And Hamas has said that they won't start giving up their weapons until Israel pulls back at least to the yellow line, which it's crossed consistently since the Gaza ceasefire and now controls around 60% of the Gaza Strip. That's why Kushner and Tony Blair, both of whom were on the executive board of the US-led Board of Peace, were in Cairo on Sunday for a rare meeting with senior Hamas officials, including its leader, Khalil al-Haya. And that's why they came here to Jerusalem to talk to Benjamin Netanyahu and try to get him to stop his attacks in Gaza and start the process of withdrawal. But Netanyahu has a crucial election coming up in 2 months' time, and he's under pressure on all fronts. Domestically, his far-right government are clamouring for tougher action against Hamas and not for striking deals. And internationally, he knows he's losing support, especially with the US public, and that Trump is growing tired of his obstinacy over Gaza and the continued fighting there and in Lebanon. But domestically, that's his narrative, that he's the only one who can keep Israel safe, and that to do that, he needs to keep up the fight on all fronts. Peace agreements and disarmament are long and complex processes, and if anyone understands that, it's Tony Blair. His signature achievement was bringing peace to Northern Ireland. But even then, getting the IRA to disarm completely took another 7 years after the ink was signed on the Good Friday Agreement. With these kinds of things, there are no quick fixes, especially not in the Middle East. But Netanyahu is not for turning.
0: The Chancellor of Cambridge University, Lord Chris Smith, has criticised what he calls a racist feeding frenzy around Jason Arday. The former professor died on Friday after a row over plagiarism. Thousands of people turned out yesterday evening for a vigil in London's Trafalgar Square. Barnaby Papadopoulos reports.
7: They came together in their grief and in their anger.
8: The person in the middle of this awful storm.
7: Thousands of people gathered in London's Trafalgar Square to remember Professor Jason Arday, to mourn his passing and demand answers.
9: I used to teach Jason Arday and he was a kind soul. It's appalling what's happened to him, and I feel if I don't do anything, then I'm supporting it.
10: I feel incredibly sad and I can't do anything else because he was obviously a decent person. And he's been very badly treated.
7: The Cambridge University professor died last week at the age of 41. In the weeks before his death, he was subject to scrutiny over allegations that he'd fabricated parts of his personal life and plagiarised work. He denied the allegations and resigned shortly before his death, saying that his resignation should in no way be seen as an acceptance of the narrative that surrounded him. A statement by his family, read out by his local Labour MP, described the attention he'd received as a cruelty that had been too much to bear.
11: We are grateful to all who have created light in this dark time through kindness, generosity and solidarity. Your presence here to remember him this evening means a lot to us. And while we cannot be there in person, please know that we stand with you in spirit. The public cruelty Jason was subjected to was too much for any man to bear.
7: Thousands have called for a public inquiry, adding their names to a petition which claims racism was at the heart of the treatment Professor Arde received. Criticism has been levelled too at the University of Cambridge, with questions being asked about his appointment and the university's duty of care towards him. The university have previously defended their mental health support for Arde. This had been described as a vigil and not a protest. But there was a lot of anger, much of it directed at the British media. That anger comes from those who don't just want to mourn, but to demand change too. Barnaby Papadopoulos, Sky News.
0: A trial has begun into one of America's most famous unsolved killings. It's been nearly 30 years since the US rap star Tupac Shakur was killed in a drive-by shooting in Las Vegas. Now, a former gang boss has got on trial. Dwayne Davis is accused of organising the murder, a charge he denies. Here was the prosecution opening the trial yesterday.
1: You will learn that Dwayne Davis got the gun. You will learn that he got into a white Cadillac. You will learn, when the opportunity presented itself for retribution, Dwayne Davis made sure that the shooters were armed and ready to execute their revenge. And remarkably, you will learn that from Dwayne Davis himself.
0: Our US correspondent Martha Kellner has been watching the trial and sent this update.
12: Family, friends of Tupac and millions of fans around the world have waited almost 30 years now to see someone on trial for his murder. Well, now we have Dwayne Keefe D. Davis, a former gang member, in the dock. And long as it has taken to bring this case for trial, it started right on time with the prosecution's opening statement. They don't contend that Dwayne Davis was the man who pulled the trigger of the gun which killed Tupac Shakur, but they do say that he is the mastermind, the architect of this killing. They say that he handed a gun to someone in the back seat of a car who then shot Tupac Shakur, who was travelling in a Cadillac, which was a Cadillac car, which was passing by them. The prosecution opening statement began with a still of a Mike Tyson fight. They say that Tupac was in Las Vegas to attend that Mike Tyson fight. They then showed CCTV video of a fight which broke out in the corridor of a hotel in which Tupac Shakur can be seen kicking a man on the ground. The prosecution say that that man was the nephew of Dwayne Davis, and that this shooting was a revenge killing for what happened in that corridor. One of the key pieces of that prosecution opening statement, they said, you will learn that Dwayne Davis got the gun. You will learn that he got into a white Cadillac. You will learn that when the opportunity presented itself for retribution, Dwayne Davis made sure the shooter was armed and ready to execute revenge. They also said that, remarkably, one of the key witnesses in this trial against Dwayne Davis will be Dwayne Davis himself. And that's because he wrote a memoir back in 2019 in which he detailed the killing. He said, I'm one of the only living eyewitnesses to Tupac killing. That book was called Compton Street Legend. It was about rival gang warfare in California in the 1990s. Dwayne Davis in that book implicates himself in this crime. He spoke about it in interviews numerous times afterwards. But now Dwayne Davis is claiming that that book was a work of fiction. He's trying to disavow that book. He is trying to get away from it. The prosecution will be using that book to try pin Dwayne Davis down for the murder of Tupac Shakur back in 1996.
0: Ireland's justice minister has accused teenage joyriders of outrageously reckless behaviour after five were killed in a head-on collision on a motorway. One of the vehicles involved was stolen and being driven in the wrong direction on the M9 on Sunday morning while being filmed for social media likes. The seven-year-old boy is among four seriously injured in hospital.
13: I don't know what gets into the mind of people who are teenagers who decide that they should drive the wrong way down a motorway. Like, it is outrageously reckless, lethal, dangerous behaviour. And it just basic common sense should make you realise that you're putting yourselves at serious risk, let alone other users of motorways.
0: Well, in a statement, the Irish Police Commissioner, Justin Kelly, said what makes this reckless behaviour even more appalling is that in some cases it's being done for social media likes, regardless of the potentially devastating impact it might have on innocent people and themselves. Angela Rayner has visited the burnt-out remains of houses in Stourbridge, which were gutted by that wildfire last week. Dozens of homes in the West Midlands town were damaged or completely destroyed after a grass fire spread from the local golf course. At its peak, more than 100 firefighters were at the scene tackling the blaze. The Housing Secretary said the level of damage was devastating.
14: Well, looking at the devastation on the ground is absolutely horrendous. I met people who have been affected by losing their property or the damage that's been done there. What I would say is the community have been exceptional, looking out for each other. The emergency services, the police, the fire, the ambulance service, the local authority, the local MP, Kat here, and the community have come together to really support each other. But it is devastating to see the level of damage and the emotional turmoil of losing everything. Well, we're seeing a pattern here with the wildfires. We're seeing a pattern with climate. We have introduced £100 million more equipment, and we've got specialist fire crews now that look at wildfires, and they have been pushed by what's happened, the unprecedented way in which we've had wildfires across the England and Wales over this period. But what we are doing is we'll be making sure that we come together and we design a fire service that is able to respond to the challenges that we face.
0: And our Midlands correspondent, Siobhan Freeman-Powell, has been covering the wildfires in Stourbridge.
15: Some of these residents really have lost everything. This verge at the side of the road that we're stood in now, it goes some way to show the extent of the devastation. You can see that the grass here is totally burnt. Some of the buildings that you're able to see in the background, some of them have been totally destroyed. There's also a railway track just behind me as well. Many of those cables have totally melted. It shows you the extent of the devastation that took place here on Thursday, and some residents have only returned for the very first time, returning to homes and streets that they barely recognise. I spoke to one of those residents earlier today. Her name is Sandy. She is a 64-year-old grandmother. She returned to her property for the first time today. She spoke to me wearing clothes that she's had to buy since leaving her house on Thursday, and she described how she tried to put on a brave face and prepare herself for what she may see, but nothing could prepare her for what she saw when she returned home. This is what she had to say.
16: It is all stained walls. There is nothing inside. There are no floorboards. Everything is collapsed. Whatever metal things, I can identify where my fridge was. It's just a broken, bent frame. And all my garden is burnt. I've been assured that some of the plants might come back, but I worked hard on my garden, and I used to work at least 2 to 3 hours every day in my garden, and it looked beautiful actually before, very beautiful garden, and I took efforts myself, and it's all gone. It's burnt. It's all burnt. It was shocking. It was really shocking. And I mean, honestly, our lives are upside down now because we are back. And our passports have gone, our OCI cards are gone. My mother-in-law, she's 90. She's quite poorly back home. And my husband needs to travel there. I was traveling for work somewhere as well. So that's all gone now. We can't do it, obviously.
15: Sandy had lived in her property for 19 years, and now that property is one of 19 that have been totally destroyed. I asked her what she would do next, and she said she had no idea. She spoke about the community that have rallied around her, that have given her places to stay, but in terms of the future, she has no idea how long it will take her to return to the place that she called home, or if she will ever be able to return. Of course, this is a live investigation. investigation. There are still emergency services present here. The cause of that fire is yet to be determined too, and the cost of the devastation may take years.
0: You're watching Sky News. Coming up, the FIFA executive shown the red card after coming out against Gianni Infantino in the World Cup sell-off round.
17: I'm Ed Conway, and in my new podcast, Stuff Matters, we take an object, crack it open, and reveal the world-shaping forces hidden inside. A pair of earbuds. These are at the heart of a geopolitical battle. The humble banana. This is an economic marvel. A child's booster seat. What if they're actually deterring us from having children? Now, if you want to hear more about all of this stuff, come and listen to my new podcast. It's called Stuff Matters.

0: Now, Sky News understands football's world governing body, FIFA, has sacked one of its most senior figures after he criticised Gianni Infantino's plan to sell part of the World Cup to investors. FIFA hasn't commented on the terms of Chief Operating Officer Kevin Lamour's departure. A long-time colleague of FIFA President Infantino, he said FIFA staff had been deceived. Well, in a statement, a spokesperson for the organisation said FIFA can confirm that the working relationship between FIFA and Kevin Lamour as Chief Operating Officer has ended on the 17th of August. FIFA thanks Kevin for his 2 years of service and wishes him the best of luck for the future. Our sports correspondent Rob Harris has the latest on the ongoing controversy.
1: 3 weeks into the crisis at FIFA, and the repercussions are still being felt from Gianni Infantino's secret attempts to sell shares in the World Cup to private investors. The world governing body now punishing of a public rebellion and criticism of Gianni Infantino's leadership by one of his closest aides. Sky News understands that Kevin Lamour, FIFA's chief operating officer, has been sacked for going public 2.5 weeks ago and being critical of what he called a deception by Infantino in secretly talking to the banks to try to sell off these shares to private equity. It was a very damning criticism at the time where he said that the FIFA staff deserve better than contempt and intimidation. Now, FIFA only saying that Lamour has left, but Sky News has obtained a letter sent to FIFA vice presidents and council members that talk about a parting of the way and say that this decision has been made after careful consideration and with great respect for Kevin, both personally and professionally. Lamour was the second FIFA insider to speak out. Sky News first revealed that Gianni Infantino's senior advisor, Carlos Cordero, had quit over what he called a bad deal for football over trying to sell off these shares. And the criticism has grown from within world football, a draining of confidence in Infantino's leadership. The latest on Monday saw the Scottish Football Association say they would not support Infantino in his re-election next year. And that is where things are focused on now. Infantino's attempt to stay in power and whether a challenger does emerge, that is certainly the aim from three of the key confederations, Europe, Asia and North America, who effectively called for Infantino to go, saying just last week in a joint statement that there'd been a breach of trust through deception. Deception, that word that keeps on coming up, the one used by Kevin Lamour, who has now been dismissed by FIFA for going public with his attack on Infantino, who remains president but embattled at FIFA.
0: Rob Harris, let's have a look at the weather.
2: I hope we haven't forgotten anything.
3: Travel insurance, I tick that box.
2: Yeah, but remember what you forgot last year.
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0: Turning cooler this week, showery outbreaks for most parts, some heavy with hail and thunder even. So a mainly warm, breezy, rather cloudy start to the day with prolonged rain in the far north and a scattering of showers elsewhere, concentrated in the west. Southern Britain will see showers fading this morning, becoming mainly dry and sunny. Northeastern parts look largely fine too, but the northwest can expect further showers, while the far north will keep some more general rain. Shetland looks fine. Temperatures will be similar to yesterday's, but with quite a stiff breeze. The afternoon will bring little change, although many southern parts will turn cloudier. Ireland will see showers becoming more widespread. Wednesday, sunny spells and showers concentrated over Ireland and the northern UK, where some will be heavy with a risk of hail and thunder, but look fairly isolated over southern Britain.
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0: And don't go away, coming up for you on Sky News, we will have another look at the morning's papers with our guests in the highlights from the wrap.

0: Andy Burnham has a big decision to make over the future of oil and gas production in the UK. Consultations on two developments at Rosebank, west of Shetland, and Jackdaw off the coast of Aberdeen have now closed. And now the Prime Minister needs to decide whether to go ahead with new production. Here's our business and economics correspondent, Paul Kelso.
1: Aberdeen is the heart of the UK's energy industry, and out there, two oil and gas fields at the centre of fundamental questions about our use of fossil fuels, the pace and price of the energy transition, and the cost of making the wrong choice in a climate crisis. Rosebank is an oil and gas field capable, say its developers, of producing 10% of future North Sea crude output. Jackdaw is a gas field to the east that could start powering up to 1.4 million homes within months. Both would have been supplying UK homes and businesses already, but for a legal challenge last year. With plans resubmitted and a public consultation now closed, their developer, a joint venture between energy giants Shell and Norway's Equinor, want the green light.
2: The impact is insignificant in global terms, in terms of the environment. The difference with Jackdaw and Rosebank is the tax is paid here, the jobs are paid here, the apprentices are employed here, and the supply chain is supported here. And that's what we want everyone to focus on.
1: Saying yes to Rosebank and Jackdaw would appear to breach the spirit, if not the letter, of Labour's manifesto commitment to ban new North Sea drilling. And it is the case that the oil and gas pumped from Rosebank and Jackdaw and traded on global markets will not cut energy bills and have only a marginal impact on our energy independence. We will still need imports. But it's also true that even with the most rapid transition to renewables, and the UK's has been among the quickest in Europe, we will rely on gas in particular for decades to underpin a grid based on intermittent sun and wind power. So does it not make sense to use what we have on our doorstep with the benefits to jobs, local economies and tax revenue rather than relying on imports in an uncertain world and effectively exporting our emissions? In a parched and scorching summer that's brought the reality of a changing climate to every corner of the UK, including the Cairngorms, 50 miles from Aberdeen, many believe that would be a betrayal.
3: No one's saying turn off the taps today or even turn off the taps next week. There's already a huge amount of oil and gas consented in the North Sea coming onshore to the UK. The reality is if we want security of supply and we want to be able to create jobs, protect jobs and tackle climate change, then we need to more rapidly get off of the fossil fuel addiction than we have now.
1: The final decision rests with Andy Burnham and new Energy Secretary Meata Farnbulla. And it will tell us much about the new government's balance between pragmatism and principle. And it will not be the last as we transition from an economy built on undersea riches to one based on wind and solar power above the waves.
0: Right, time now for a look at today's papers and more highlights from The Wrap. Here's Jonathan.
4: Hello again, welcome back. You're watching The Wrap. Let's see then what is making the front pages of tomorrow's papers. Following Donald Trump's expletive-laden threat to bomb Oman, a US ally, if it doesn't go along with his plan to end the war in Iran. Metro declares that doesn't sound much like peace, Mr. President. The Guardian reports that Reform UK's deputy leader Richard Tice has been criticised for suggesting that people should get more accustomed to enjoying extreme heat rather than worrying about its effects or the impact of climate change. The Mirror picks up on that story as well, in particular Mr. Tice's comments about how the heat could be good for Britain's sparkling wine market. Now, according to TDI, fire chiefs have warned the public not to ring 999 to report neighbours having barbecues or bonfires because it could overwhelm the system. The Express carries claims that migrant camps like those seen in Calais could soon be established on Britain's south coast. The Times reports that British children are becoming intoxicated with extremism through the content they're exposed to on social media. Here's your FT for tomorrow, saying the accounting firm KPMG and EY have been awarded a contract worth nearly £500 million to train civil servants. Andy Burnham is the subject of mockery in The Star as it's emerged he briefly exchanged messages with a prankster claiming to be Donald Trump's chief of staff, while the Mail demands to know the identity of the culprit. And The Sun has a story concerning former Manchester City manager Pep Guardiola's divorce. Jenny and Adam are here with me. It's not very often we start with the Daily Star, but why don't we? It's August. Let's have some fun. Andy's faked, caught out by Trump prankster and crazy wildfire alert. Does somebody need to take away the Prime Minister's phone? The picture there of Andy Burnham on the phone. Just explain this story to us, Jenny.
5: It emerged this morning that the Prime Minister had been having some text communication with someone he thought was Susie Wild, who is Donald Trump's chief of staff. Very most senior aide, but it turned out they were not. And we don't know very many details about this. Downing Street said they don't answer questions of national security, but we know that the Prime Minister got a bit sus after a few of these messages and realised that it was a prank, but it may not have been a prank. We don't know. It could have been a prank. It could have been a foreign interests from a hostile state trying to see how they could get to the Prime Minister. We don't know how they got the Prime Minister's number. We don't know how long they were communicating and whether or not his phone was compromised in any of these communications. So it's an interesting story with a kind of serious side, although, you know, no matter what, it is embarrassing for Number 10 that something like this can happen.
4: Yeah, same story on the front of the Daily Mail. So who was White House hoaxer who duped PM? I mean, he's not the first Prime Minister, and he won't be the last, will he, who's been duped in a similar way?
6: No, absolutely not. I mean, Tony Blair had someone claiming to be William Hague put through to him, and it turned out to be the impersonator Culshaw who was doing it. And I think Rory Bremner did a, not necessarily on a Prime Minister, but he certainly did some prank calls in his time and recorded them. I mean, it is the modern world. You can't really say take away his phone. Because people do communicate so much on phones.
4: Well, one Prime Minister famously didn't have a phone, isn't that right? Or didn't use a phone? Was it?
6: Well, there was a big row. I think Gordon Brown possibly.
4: Gordon Brown.
6: He'd just like throwing him at the wall. you know, there was a big fuss. I remember when Barack Obama came in in 2008 because he shocked the then Secret Service by saying he wanted to keep his BlackBerry. Which was a way
4: that's going back
6: used to communicating, and in the end they invented a super secure BlackBerry for the president. But now, you know, the fact is everyone uses phones. Andy Burnham's phone number was in fairly wide circulation when he was mayor. I don't know whether he's changed his number or not, he spotted it, so it looks like no harm done. I do think there is one serious thing about this, though, which is that certainly I think all people in government shouldn't be allowed to have the delete thing, that their messages are deleted after a certain time.
4: Disappearing messages.
6: I think it's a matter of record and you shouldn't be allowed to have disappearing messages. This came up, of course, during the various inquiries into COVID. But as far as I know, there has not been an instruction yet issued saying you can't have disappearing messages.
4: No, that's very interesting. And of course, President Trump quite happily hands out his phone number, doesn't he, to journalists, including our very own Mark Stone, who gives him a bell from time to time. Let's move on then and have a look at front of the Times. Tweak to early release scheme could keep PC's killers in prison. Jenny, this is a story that's been around for quite a few days now and has really got the public sort of angry and furious, hasn't it?
5: So there's two of the three people convicted of killing PC Andrew Harper were set to be released according to this early release scheme, which is due to come into force. And he, as a victim, has become the kind of figurehead for the injustice that will occur should this early release scheme go ahead. And so a lot of political capital has been spent trying to find a way to keep two of his killers in prison. So these are the two people who were in the car but not driving the car, who were convicted of a lesser offence than the person who was driving the car. And according to this, the government is looking at exempting all those who committed unlawful act manslaughter, which is the specific kind of manslaughter that these two men were convicted of, making those people exempt from the early release scheme. And in some respects, I think if I was a victim of crime, I probably would find it quite, in one respect, infuriating that there is so much tinkering going on with this particular case because it has become symbolic of the injustice of the early release scheme. But then again, I also feel for the police because here is somebody trying to bring people to justice, and how are the police meant to feel that they can continue with their jobs when they know that if they arrest people, they might be convicted, but then those people might be set free? So I can understand why there is outrage, not only because of the nature of the crime against PC Harper, but also about what it means for the police force in general. But it does seem to be remarkable that so much is being done just to make this one particular case work.
4: Well, we've heard from the Ministry of Justice, actually, in the last few minutes. Let me just read to you a little bit of their statement. Public safety will always be our priority. We're fast-tracking a plan to keep more of the most serious offenders behind bars, on top of murderers, anyone on life sentences, and those in prison for rape, serious child sexual abuse and grooming offences who are already blocked from any changes.
6: Yeah, I mean, if you're going to do this, they're doing this in the right way. I mean, this is not a direct intervention on an individual case, although that's clearly what's inspired it. They have found a class of prisoners, as you say, people who committed manslaughter in the course of an unlawful act, i.e. committing another crime, which is what the judge said. So presumably, you know, there'll be, I don't know, a dozen more other people who were due for early release who now won't get it because they also fall into that category. I can't believe that these two are the only ones who fall into that category. And if they are, I think it's wrong, because I think justice should be a matter of principle and rule rather than individual cases, and it certainly shouldn't be a matter in which there's direct interference by government. And so, you know, my feeling about all of this is that if the government takes a decision that it's going to release people and people fall into that category, then they should be released. But what we've seen is Andy Burnham responding to public opinion, first of all on the question of sexual crime and now on this committing manslaughter in the course of an unlawful act. But it does mean that the basic issue, which was clearing up spaces in prisons, is going to get harder because there are going to be more people kept inside.
4: Of course, yeah, of course. Okay, let's move on. Where were you, Adam, when your phone went off with that alert? Did yours go off?
6: Yeah, it did go off.
4: Do you remember where you were?
6: Yeah, I can remember when I was at home. I just looked at it and I thought, oh, that's it. I didn't read any further.
4: Jenny?
5: I was in France, so I didn't get it.
4: Oh, you didn't get it? No. I was on air. I was in the TV studio and the thing went off as I was reading the news. It's been controversial,
5: yes,
4: hasn't it? Front of the Eye, neighbours told don't phone 999 to report next door's barbecue. Apparently, the number of people making calls has rocketed, putting the fire service under even more stress.
5: I mean, the illegal stuff that goes on in people's gardens, if it's not hose pipes, it's barbecues. There's a lot to look over your fence at if you're that kind of person that likes reporting on your neighbours. I mean, it's so depressing to think people actually do this. They actually dial 999 to report their neighbours having a barbecue, but I'm sure it happens. That's the world that we live in. The question about the alert is interesting, though, because there's a lot of people saying that... I mean, I was thinking about the BBC News alert app, on the app, and how it's just been completely devalued because you just get alerts about everything, that it has to be used with such judicious caution. And then there are lots of other people saying that it's put people at risk. They should warn people. There are victims of domestic violence who have secret phones that are hidden, who those phones have been exposed because all of a sudden their phone is making a giant noise. You know, it is something that you have to use with real care, that it is something that should really jolt you out of what you're doing and make you think, OK, there is an imminent threat. And I know that the government was saying that they're responding to a request from the fire service, but it's the job of people in government to make decisions and decide whether or not those requests are legitimate ones. They don't just carry out.
4: I interviewed the former minister who brought this in, you know, and they tested it and experimented with it. And he was saying that this sort of blanket use across the whole of England and Wales actually isn't what it was designed for. It was designed to localise, and you can have a very small area, you know, where you can send an alert to just a small number of phones when there is a real sense of danger and people need to take immediate action. Yeah. And this feels like it wasn't quite the right...
6: Well, exactly. I mean, it was an alert telling you it was hot, which you probably knew. You know, I would say that, you know, people shouldn't be phoning out the police. They should be phoning out ambulances, because anyone in this hot weather is having a barbecue or a bonfire needs their brains tested.
4: I can't even get those disposable barbecues to light, even if I had one.
5: You'd
4: I
5: was be trying breaking to light the law if you
4: I
5: did
4: can't,
5: it.
4: I can't get the coals to get hot.
6: I think you probably could today.
4: Thank you both very much.
7: I bet right now you often find yourself asking why. Why was a certain decision taken? Why did something happen? Why did they say or do that? I'm Neil Paterson, and it's my job as a journalist to find out why. Just explain why.
8: It's a difficult one.
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0: Hello again, welcome back. We are looking at Tuesday's front pages, including the front of the Daily Star. He's just 4 weeks into his new job, but Andy's faked. Be careful how you say that, I think.
1: I don't quite get it.
0: Well, I think it's a play on words. We don't need to go into it, Adam. Just tell us about this story, then. It's a fake phone call, isn't it? A prank call.
2: Well, it's not a call, it's messaging.
0: Messaging, yeah.
2: He thought he was being messaged by the chief of staff of Donald Trump, Susie Wiles. They exchanged, apparently, some pleasantries. Then he realised that it was a bit rum. He reported it. The White House say it's nothing to do with us. He's not the first politician to have been caught out by comedians or pranksters managing to get through. I know that John Culshaw got through pretending to be William Hague to Tony Blair. I seem to remember there were several pranks on presidents that have been conducted. And also Roy Bremner, the impersonator, did a few successful prank calls as well. I am told Rory Bremner will be here tomorrow.
0: So yes, he will.
2: He will be able to fill you in on
0: talk more about it on
2: prank call.
0: Front page of the Daily Mail as well. This story's obviously got traction. So who was White House hoaxer who duped PM?
3: That's a legitimate question. Was it somebody who's a comedian doing it for fun? Was it a hostile foreign state? Yeah, you know, it could have been the Russians. You know, was Andy Burnham's phone compromised? How did they get his number? It's extremely embarrassing for number 10, because even if nothing of consequence was said in this exchange,
2: he will be able to fill you in on
0: talk more about it on
2: prank call.
0: Front page of the Daily Mail as well. This story's obviously got traction. So who was White House hoaxer who duped PM?
3: That's a legitimate question. Was it somebody who's a comedian doing it for fun? Was it a hostile foreign state? Yeah, you know, it could have been the Russians. You know, was Andy Burnham's phone compromised? How did they get his number? It's extremely embarrassing for number 10, because even if nothing of consequence was said in this exchange of messages, it shows that it is possible for people to have a direct line to our Prime Minister. And we don't know how long these exchanges were going on for. So it's worrying. It's not unusual, but it's worrying. It

0: but we're not being told who she is. The one I find interesting is Adelaide, because the story is that it's been named after Queen Adelaide, who lived in the early 19th century, who was married to King William IV. Now, why on earth you'd, you know, want to pay tribute to her, I don't know. I simply point out that quite often people name their daughter or their son after the place where they believe they were conceived, like Brooklyn Beckham. So I don't know whether Eugenie's been to Australia recently.
1: Well, my daughter's middle name is Lavender because we lived in Lavender Bay, so maybe there's some truth
0: Florence
1: to that.
0: Florence Nightingale, yeah, another one, you know.
2: I would say that if you're a kind of slightly outcast member of the royal family, the path seems to be just name your child after the Queen. Put their middle name in there and that will smooth things over.
0: I mean, the interesting thing is also whether this child will be a Royal Highness. Because Prince Andrew, or what was Prince Andrew, he did call his children princesses and royal highnesses, unlike Princess Anne, who didn't, for example. I don't know whether you pass it on down to the next generation.
2: I doubt it.
0: Will she actually be Princess Adelaide?
1: Gosh, lots to think about. Thank you both very much. Great to see you tonight. Nice having you along.
3: You're watching Sky News. Let's get you up to date with the sport now. Here's Mike.

0: Juan de Ramos, knowing he may not have Dimitar Berbatov signed up after this season.
1: The reality is this, that Berbatov is with us at the moment and we're going to enjoy having him with us. If he goes, then we'll have to look for a replacement for him.
2: Coming from a small country, I knew that it was my moment to grab it. Otherwise, maybe another one was not going to come my way.
3: Fantastic talent. I think in the club there was already rumors that Beba, maybe it's coming.
4: We know because Ferguson always like give you the tips and asking also, guys, I'm going to take this player. What do you think? He always like to have your opinion.
5: It was not under the radar or anything like that. It was played out in the headlines where everybody knew what was happening. It was always difficult doing business with Spurs, as we know.
2: In my mind, it was straightforward. A team wants you, they come, they give the money that the other team wants for you, you sign the contract, there we go. Fortunately, that was not the case with me.
6: Well, we made a bet for one player, and you know, obviously that would be enhances a great deal.
7: Sir Alex Ferguson arrived in South Africa as part of Manchester United's pre-season, but events at home have become more pressing. Tottenham have reported them to the Premier League for tapping up Dimitar Berbatov, saying that the player has made it clear he wants to join Manchester United and will now be a negative influence on the squad.
8: Tottenham have written to the Premier League to ask them to investigate our actions. Spurs are choosing to cover it in the press as well, that's their prerogative, but we'll deal with it privately, we'll deal with any request for information from the Premier League and let's see what happens, but I think it'd be totally inappropriate to make any public comment on that matter.
9: It's a very competitive sport, football, and the transfer business is very competitive, so you have to get on there, you have to have thick skin and just get on with it. I didn't feel that we'd done anything that was untoward, really, or not best practice. I would have kept Daniel informed exactly where we were at, what was happening, and where what our thinking was. I have notes of all my conversations and calls with him, so I could, you know, that would be a record there.
5: I think when you're dealing with Daniel Levy and Tottenham, he did what was best for Tottenham. We won't let people walk all over him just because Manchester United came in and said, right, we want Dimitar Berbatov. It was always going to be difficult.
10: I think Daniel Levy at that time was proving to be a hard negotiator, and I think at times quite frustrating for someone like Sir Alex to deal with.
11: Did you speak to Daniel Levy?
2: I make it clear that now is the next step in my development. I need to go to make it happen for me. So he knew. We spoke. Sometimes it was more calm. Sometimes it was more voices raised. When you are new in a negotiation like this, like I was.
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12: It is turning cooler this week with showery outbreaks for most parts. Some heavy with

0: hail and thunder. There'll be a mainly warm, breezy and rather cloudy start to today, with prolonged rain in the far north and a scattering of showers elsewhere, concentrated in the west. Southern Britain will see showers fading this morning, becoming mainly dry and sunny. Northeastern parts look largely fine too, but the northwest can expect further showers, while the far north will keep some more general rain. Shetland looks fine. Temperatures will be similar to yesterday's, but with quite a stiff breeze. The afternoon will bring little change, although many southern parts will turn cloudier, while Ireland will see showers becoming more widespread. Wednesday will bring sunny spells and showers. They'll be concentrated over Ireland and the northern UK, where some of them will be heavy with a risk of hail and thunder, but look fairly isolated over southern Britain. It will be a bit cooler in the south and breezy for most. Thursday looks showery again, with the showers concentrated in the south.
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0: Hello, you're watching Sky News. I'm Nick Qureshi. Here are the headlines at 5. The Kremlin warns of consequences after reports that British drones have been used to strike targets in Russia. Donald Trump's extraordinary threat to bomb an American ally in the Middle East as the 60-day ceasefire with Iran runs out. Chancellor of Cambridge University criticises what he calls a racist feeding frenzy around Jason Arday. There's a vigil held in central London for the late academic. Sky News understands FIFA has sacked its chief operating officer after he criticised plans to sell off part of the World Cup. Also, one of America's... Hello, you're watching Sky News. I'm Nick Qureshi. Here are the headlines at 5. The Kremlin warns of consequences after reports that British drones have been used to strike targets in Russia. Donald Trump's extraordinary threat to bomb an American ally in the Middle East as the 60-day ceasefire with Iran runs out. Chancellor of Cambridge University criticises what he calls a racist feeding frenzy around Jason Arday. There's a vigil held in central London for the late academic. Sky News understands FIFA has sacked its chief operating officer after he criticised plans to sell off part of the World Cup. Also, one of America's most long-awaited trials into the murder of hip-hop star Tupac Shakur. The opening speeches have begun.
1: Dwayne Davis did not pull the trigger. But what he did do was plan the retaliation for the beating of his nephew.
0: And Ireland's Justice Minister speaks out about reckless driving after a head-on motorway collision which left 5 teenagers dead. Hello, good morning. Moscow has threatened the UK with what it says are consequences after reports that British drones have been used to strike targets on the Russian mainland for the first time. It was reported over the weekend that the British drones had been used as part of Ukraine's campaign to strike targets deep inside Russia. Well, Kyiv has stepped up its attacks on Russia this year, with long-range missiles and swarms of drones increasingly striking military targets, oil refineries and energy facilities. A statement from the Russian embassy to the UK said, reports that the Kyiv regime is using British drones to carry out strikes deep inside Russian territory confirm that London is deliberately opting for an escalation of the Ukraine crisis while hypocritically professing a desire for peace. It goes on, London's actions will inevitably carry consequences for which it will have to answer. The deeper its involvement in the conflict and the greater its support for Kyiv's terrorist machinery, the higher the price it will pay. Well, the political commentator Adam Bolton spoke to our colleague Jonathan Samuels about the significance of this.
2: I would simply say that this suggests to me proof that it is really hurting Russia now, that this is going on, and this is a kind of vague threat saying there will be consequences. But A, Britain's position supporting Ukraine has been consistent ever since the invasion nearly 3.5 years ago, A. And B, it's pretty clear that Russia has been behaving in a hostile way towards the UK with the Litvinenko poisoning, the Skripal poisoning, the, we're told, daily cyber attacks for a long time. They're already reciprocal sanctions. So this to me, is huffing and puffing and showing pain.
0: Donald Trump says he will bomb Oman if it gets in the way of a deal to reopen the Strait of Hormuz. The US president previously claimed his administration had established a back channel with Iran's Islamic Revolutionary Guards Corps. But that group has now said that was merely fantasies. Now, this all comes on the day that the two-month ceasefire with Iran expired. Our US correspondent James Matthews has this from Washington.
3: Oman is a long-time ally of the United States, strategic partner, at a time when he needs all the friends he can get, particularly ones that can bring this or help him to bring it to some kind of suitable conclusion. I suspect his problem and frustration, fear certainly, would be that Oman and Iran, they are talking about solutions to the Strait of Hormuz. He will sense a carve-up that might potentially carve him out of any long-term deal. And that will trouble Donald Trump on a financial basis, but also clearly on a political basis too, at a time when there is no solution in sight. I was speaking to somebody, a congressman today, happened to be a Democrat. He said the problem with Trump is that he has one plan. This art of the deal, it's all a nonsense. He's a guy who walks into a room, kicks the other guy in the balls, and if that guy doesn't back down, Donald Trump has nowhere to go. He says this is exactly the template of the Iranian issue. That's what is causing him the difficulty. The Iranians aren't backing down. So in terms of where it goes from here, Trump has no control over it. And that prompts the kind of frustration that he's been articulating today.
0: Yesterday evening, the US president said that he's not looking to extend the memorandum of understanding with Iran and repeated his threat against Oman, albeit in rather more measured terms.
4: This morning you said you would bomb the S out of Oman if they got in the way of reopening the Strait of Hormuz. Would you say you're out of patience with Oman, a strategic
5: partner? No, I don't think they'd behave very well, but we'd handle them very easily, just like we do others.
4: Just based on...
0: Well, Donald Trump has also sent his Middle East envoy to Israel to try to make progress on the stalled peace plan for Gaza. An official from the US-led Board of Peace said Jared Kushner's meeting with Israeli Prime Minister Benjamin Netanyahu on the plan was lengthy, in-depth and very productive. Our international correspondent Diana Magne has more on those talks to revive it.
6: Have Jared Kushner and Tony Blair managed to get Israel's Prime Minister to pull back in Gaza and get on board with Donald Trump's peace plan? In short, it does not seem so. Netanyahu hasn't budged. After hours of talks in Jerusalem, his line hasn't moved. No troop pullback and no reconstruction until Hamas hands over its weapons for decommissioning. A prompt and complete disarmament is what Israel demands, according to a senior Israeli government official. Last week, Mr. Netanyahu rejected the 15-point peace plan, saying he would not withdraw from Gaza unless Hamas disarms completely. And Hamas has said that they won't start giving up their weapons until Israel pulls back at least to the yellow line, which it's crossed consistently since the Gaza ceasefire and now controls around 60% of the Gaza Strip. That's why Kushner and Tony Blair, both of whom were on the executive board of the US-led Board of Peace, were in Cairo on Sunday for a rare meeting with senior Hamas officials, including its leader, Khalil al-Haya. And that's why they came here to Jerusalem to talk to Benjamin Netanyahu and try to get him to stop his attacks in Gaza and start the process of withdrawal. But Netanyahu has a crucial election coming up in 2 months' time, and he's under pressure on all fronts. Domestically, his far-right government are clamouring for tougher action against Hamas and not for striking deals. And internationally, he knows he's losing support, especially with the US public, and that Trump is growing tired of his obstinacy over Gaza and the continued fighting there and in Lebanon. But domestically, that's his narrative, that he's the only one who can keep Israel safe, and that to do that, he needs to keep up the fight on all fronts. Peace agreements and disarmament are long and complex processes, and if anyone understands that, it's Tony Blair. His signature achievement was bringing peace to Northern Ireland. But even then, getting the IRA to disarm completely took another 7 years after the ink was signed on the Good Friday Agreement. With these kinds of things, there are no quick fixes, especially not in the Middle East. But Netanyahu is not for turning.
0: Diana Magne there. The Chancellor of Cambridge University, Lord Smith, has criticised what he calls a racist feeding frenzy around Jason Arday. The former professor died on Friday after a row over plagiarism. Thousands turned out yesterday evening for a vigil in Trafalgar Square. Barnaby Papadopoulos reports.
7: They came together in their grief and in their anger.
8: The person in the middle of this awful storm.
7: Thousands of people gathered in London's Trafalgar Square to remember Professor Jason Arday, to mourn his passing and demand answers.
9: I used to teach Jason Arday, and he was a kind soul. It's appalling what's happened to him, and I feel if I don't do anything, then I'm supporting it.
10: I feel incredibly sad, and I can't do anything else because he was obviously a decent person. And he's been very badly treated.
7: The Cambridge University professor died last week at the age of 41. In the weeks before his death, he was subject to scrutiny over allegations that he'd fabricated parts of his personal life and plagiarised work. He denied the allegations and resigned shortly before his death, saying that his resignation should in no way be seen as an acceptance of the narrative that surrounded him. A statement by his family, read out by his local Labour MP, described the attention he'd received as a cruelty that had been too much to bear.
8: We are grateful to all who have created light in this dark time through kindness, generosity and solidarity. Your presence here to remember him this evening means a lot to us. And while we cannot be there in person, please know that we stand with you in spirit. The public cruelty Jason was subjected to was too much for any man to bear.
7: Thousands have called for a public inquiry, adding their names to a petition which claims racism was at the heart of the treatment Professor Arday received. Criticism has been levelled too at the University of Cambridge, with questions being asked about his appointment and the university's duty of care towards him. The university have previously defended their mental health support for Arday. This had been described as a vigil and not a protest. But there was a lot of anger, much of it directed at the British media. That anger comes from those who don't just want to mourn, but to demand change too. Barnaby Papadopoulos, Sky News.
0: Now, a trial has begun into one of America's most famous unsolved killings. It's been very nearly 30 years since the US rap star Tupac Shakur was killed in a drive-by shooting in Las Vegas. And now a former gang boss has gone on trial. Dwayne Davis is accused of organising the murder, a charge he denies. Here was the prosecution opening the trial yesterday.
1: You will learn that Dwayne Davis got the gun. You will learn that he got into a white Cadillac. You will learn when the opportunity presented itself for retribution, Dwayne Davis made sure that the shooters were armed and ready to execute their revenge. And remarkably, you will learn that from Dwayne Davis himself.
0: Well, our US correspondent Martha Kellner has been watching the trial and sent this.
11: Family, friends of Tupac and millions of fans around the world have waited almost 30 years now to see someone on trial for his murder. Well, now we have Dwayne Keefe D. Davis, a former gang member, in the dock. And long as it has taken to bring this case for trial, it started right on time with the prosecution's opening statement. They don't contend that Dwayne Davis was the man who pulled the trigger of the gun which killed Tupac Shakur. But they do say that he is the mastermind, the architect of this killing. They say that he handed a gun to someone in the back seat of a car who then shot Tupac Shakur, who was travelling in a Cadillac, which was a Cadillac car, which was passing by them. The prosecution opening statement began with a still of a Mike Tyson fight. They say that Tupac was in Las Vegas to attend that Mike Tyson fight. They then showed CCTV video of a fight which broke out in the corridor of a hotel in which Tupac Shakur can be seen kicking a man on the ground. The prosecution say that that man was the nephew of Dwayne Davis and that this shooting was a revenge killing for what happened in that corridor. One of the key pieces of that prosecution opening statement, they said, you will learn that Dwayne Davis got the gun. You will learn that he got into a white Cadillac. You will learn that when the opportunity presented itself for retribution, Dwayne Davis made sure the shooter was armed and ready to execute revenge. They also said that, remarkably, one of the key witnesses in this trial against Dwayne Davis will be Dwayne Davis himself. And that's because he wrote a memoir back in 2019 in which he detailed the killing. He said, I'm one of the only living eyewitnesses to Tupac killing. That book was called Compton Street Legend. It was about rival gang warfare in California in the 1990s. Dwayne Davis in that book implicates himself in this crime. He spoke about it in interviews numerous times afterwards. But now Dwayne Davis is claiming that that book was a work of fiction. He's trying to disavow that book. He is trying to get away from it. The prosecution will be using that book to try pin Dwayne Davis down for the murder of Tupac Shakur back in 1996.
0: Ireland's justice minister has accused teenage joyriders of outrageously reckless behaviour after five were killed in a head-on collision on a motorway. One of the vehicles involved was stolen and being driven in the wrong direction on the M9 on Sunday morning while being filmed for social media likes. A seven-year-old boy is among four seriously injured people in hospital.
12: I don't know what gets into the mind of people who are teenagers who decide that they should drive the wrong way down a motorway. Like, it is outrageously reckless, lethal, dangerous behaviour. And it just basic common sense should make you realise that you're putting yourselves at serious risk, let alone other users of motorway.
0: Now, in a statement, the Commissioner of Irish Police, Justin Kelly, said what makes this reckless behaviour even more appalling is that in some cases it's being done for social media likes, regardless of the potentially devastating impact it might have on innocent people and themselves. Angela Rayner has visited the burnt-out remains of houses in Stourbridge, which were gutted by a wildfire last week. Dozens of homes in the West Midlands town were damaged or completely destroyed after a grass fire spread from the local golf course. At its peak, more than 100 firefighters were at the scene tackling the blaze on Thursday. The housing secretary said the level of damage was devastating.
13: Well, looking at the devastation on the ground is absolutely horrendous. I met people who have been affected by losing their property or the damage that's been done there. What I would say is the community have been exceptional, looking out for each other. The emergency services, the police, the fire, the ambulance service, the local authority, the local MP, Kat here, and the community have come together to really support each other. But it is devastating to see the level of damage and the emotional turmoil of losing everything. Well, we're seeing a pattern here with the wildfires. We're seeing a pattern with climate. We have introduced £100 million more equipment, and we've got specialist fire crews now that look at wildfires, and they have been pushed by what's happened, the unprecedented way in which we've had wildfires across the England and Wales over this period. But what we are doing is we'll be making sure that we come together and we design a fire service that is able to respond to the challenges that we face.
0: Our Midlands correspondent Siobhan Freeman-Powell has been covering the wildfires in Stourbridge.
14: Some of these residents really have lost everything. This verge at the side of the road that we're stood in now, it goes some way to show the extent of the devastation. You can see that the grass here is totally burnt. Some of the buildings that you're able to see in the background, some of them have been totally destroyed. There's also a railway track just behind me as well. Many of those cables have totally melted. It shows you the extent of the devastation that took place here on Thursday, and some residents have only returned for the very first time, returning to homes and streets that they barely recognise. I spoke to one of those residents earlier today. Her name is Sandy. She is a 64-year-old grandmother. She returned to her property for the first time today. She spoke to me wearing clothes that she's had to buy since leaving her house on Thursday, and she described how she had tried to put on a brave face and prepare herself.
15: It is all stained walls. There is nothing inside. There are no floorboards. Everything is collapsed. Whatever metal things, I can identify where my fridge was. It's just a broken bent frame. And all my garden is burnt. I've been assured that some of the plants might come back, but I worked hard on my garden, and I used to work at least 2 to 3 hours every day in my garden, and it looked beautiful actually before, very beautiful garden, and I took efforts myself, and it's all gone, it's burnt, It was shocking. It was really shocking. And I mean, honestly, our lives are upside down now because we are back. And our passports have gone, our OCI cards are gone. My mother-in-law, she's 90. She's quite poorly back home. And my husband needs to travel there. I was traveling for work somewhere as well. So that's all gone now. We can't do it, obviously.
14: Sandy had lived in her property for 19 years, and now that property is one of 19 that have been totally destroyed. I asked her what she would do next, and she said she had no idea. She spoke about the community that have rallied around her, that have given her places to stay, but in terms of the future, she has no idea how long it will take her to return to the place that she called home, or if she will ever be able to return. Of course, this is a live investigation. There are still emergency services present here. The cause of that fire is yet to be determined too, and the cost of the devastation may take years.
0: You're watching Sky News. Coming up, the FIFA executive showed the red card after coming out against Gianni Infantino in the World Cup sell-off round.
16: I'm Ed Conway, and in my new podcast, Stuff Matters, we take an object, crack it open, and reveal the world-shaping forces hidden inside. A pair of earbuds. These are at the heart of a geopolitical battle. The humble banana. This is an economic marvel. A child's booster seat. What if they're actually deterring us from having children? Now, if you want to hear more about all of this stuff, come and listen to my new podcast. It's called Stuff Matters.

0: Sky News understands football's world governing body, FIFA, has sacked one of its most senior figures after he criticised Gianni Infantino's plan to sell part of the World Cup to investors. FIFA didn't comment on the terms of Chief Operating Officer Kevin Lamore's departure. The long-time colleague of President Infantino said FIFA staff had been deceived. In a statement, a spokesperson for the organisation said FIFA can confirm that the working relationship between FIFA and Kevin Lamore as chief operating officer has ended on the 17th of August. FIFA thanks Kevin for his 2 years of service and wishes him the best of luck for the future. Our sports correspondent Rob Harris has the latest on the ongoing controversy.
1: 3 weeks into the crisis at FIFA, and the repercussions are still being felt from Gianni Infantino's secret attempts to sell shares in the World Cup to private investors. The world governing body now punishing a public rebellion and criticism of Gianni Infantino's leadership by one of his closest aides. Sky News understands that Kevin Lamore, FIFA's chief operating officer, has been sacked for going public 2.5 weeks ago and being critical of what he called a deception by Infantino in secretly talking to the banks to try to sell off these shares to private equity. It was a very damning criticism at the time where he said that the FIFA staff deserve better than contempt and intimidation. Now, FIFA are only saying that Lamore has left, but Sky News has obtained a letter sent to FIFA vice presidents and council members that talk about a parting of the way and say that this decision has been made after careful consideration and with great respect for Kevin, both personally and professionally. Lamore was the second FIFA insider to speak out. Sky News first revealed that Gianni Infantino's senior advisor, Carlos Cordero, had quit over what he called a bad deal for football over trying to sell off these shares. And the criticism has grown from within world football, a draining of confidence in Infantino's leadership. The latest on Monday saw the Scottish Football Association say they would not support Infantino in his re-election next year. And that is where things are focused on now. Infantino's attempt to stay in power and whether a challenger does emerge, that is certainly the aim from three of the key confederations, Europe, Asia and North America, who effectively called for Infantino to go, saying just last week in a joint statement that there'd been a breach of trust through deception. Deception, that word that keeps on coming up, the one used by Kevin Lamore, who has now been dismissed by FIFA for going public with his attack on Infantino, who remains president but embattled at FIFA.
0: OK, let's have a look at the weather.
2: I hope we haven't forgotten anything.
3: Travel insurance, I tick that box.
2: Yeah, but remember what you forgot last year.
4: All Clear Travel Insurance sponsors Sky News Weather.
0: It will turn cooler this week with showery outbreaks for most parts, some heavy with hail and thunder. So mainly warm, breezy, rather cloudy start to the day with prolonged rain in the far north and a scattering of showers elsewhere, concentrated in the west. Southern Britain will see showers fading this morning, becoming mainly dry and sunny. Northeastern parts look largely fine too, but the northwest can expect further showers, while the far north will keep some more general rain. Shetland looks fine. Temperatures similar to yesterday's, but with quite a stiff breeze. The afternoon bringing little change, though many southern parts will turn cloudier, while Ireland will see showers becoming more widespread. Wednesday, sunny spells and showers. They'll be concentrated over Ireland and the northern UK. Some will be heavy with a risk of hail and thunder, but look fairly isolated over southern Britain. It will be a bit cooler in the south and breezy for most.
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0: Do stay with us on Sky News. Coming up in a few minutes, we'll get another look at the morning's papers with our guests in the highlights from the wrap.

0: Andy Burnham has a big decision to make over the future of oil and gas production in the UK. Consultations on two developments at Rosebank, west of Shetland, and Jackdaw off the coast of Aberdeen have now closed. And now the Prime Minister needs to decide whether to go ahead with new production. Here's our business and economics correspondent, Paul Kelso.
1: Aberdeen is the heart of the UK's energy industry, and out there, two oil and gas fields at the centre of fundamental questions about our use of fossil fuels, the pace and price of the energy transition, and the cost of making the wrong choice in a climate crisis. Rosebank is an oil and gas field capable, say its developers, of producing 10% of future North Sea crude output. Jackdaw is a gas field to the east that could start powering up to 1.4 million homes within months. Both would have been supplying UK homes and businesses already, but for a legal challenge last year. With plans resubmitted and a public consultation now closed, their developer, a joint venture between energy giants Shell and Norway's Equinor, want the green light.
2: The impact is insignificant in global terms, in terms of the environment. The difference with Jackdaw and Rosebank is the tax is paid here, the jobs are paid here, the apprentices are employed here, and the supply chain is supported here. And that's what we want everyone to focus on.
1: Saying yes to Rosebank and Jackdaw would appear to breach the spirit, if not the letter, of Labour's manifesto commitment to ban new North Sea drilling. And it is the case that the oil and gas pumped from Rosebank and Jackdaw and traded on global markets will not cut energy bills and have only a marginal impact on our energy independence. We will still need imports. But it's also true that even with the most rapid transition to renewables, and the UK's has been among the quickest in Europe, we will rely on gas in particular for decades to underpin a grid based on intermittent sun and wind power. So does it not make sense to use what we have on our doorstep with the benefits to jobs, local economies and tax revenue, rather than relying on imports in an uncertain world and effectively exporting our emissions? In a parched and scorching summer that's brought the reality of a changing climate to every corner of the UK, including the Cairngorms, 50 miles from Aberdeen, many believe that would be a betrayal.
3: No one's saying turn off the taps today or even turn off the taps next week. There's already a huge amount of oil and gas consented in the North Sea coming onshore to the UK. The reality is, if we want security of supply and we want to be able to create jobs, protect jobs and tackle climate change, then we need to more rapidly get off of the fossil fuel addiction that we have now.
1: The final decision rests with Andy Burnham and new Energy Secretary Meata Farnbulla. And it will tell us much about the new government's balance between pragmatism and principle. And it will not be the last as we transition from an economy built on undersea riches to one based on wind and solar power above the waves.
0: Right, time now for a look at today's papers and more highlights from The Wrap. Here's Jonathan.
4: Hello again, welcome back. You're watching The Wrap. Let's see then what is making the front pages of tomorrow's papers. Following Donald Trump's expletive-laden threat to bomb Oman, a US ally, if it doesn't go along with his plan to end the war in Iran, Metro declares that doesn't sound much like peace, Mr. President. The Guardian reports that Reform UK's deputy leader Richard Tice has been criticised for suggesting that people should get more accustomed to enjoying extreme heat rather than worrying about its effects or the impact of climate change. The Mirror picks up on that story as well, in particular Mr. Tice's comments about how the heat could be good for Britain's sparkling wine market. Now, according to TDI, fire chiefs have warned the public not to ring 999 to report neighbours having barbecues or bonfires because it could overwhelm the system. The Express carries claims that migrant camps like those seen in Calais could soon be established on Britain's south coast. The Times reports that British children are becoming intoxicated with extremism through the content they're exposed to on social media. Here's your FT for tomorrow, saying the accounting firm KPMG and EY have been awarded a contract worth nearly £500 million to train civil servants. Andy Burnham is the subject of mockery in The Star as it's emerged he briefly exchanged messages with a prankster claiming to be Donald Trump's chief of staff, while the Mail demands to know the identity of the culprit. And The Sun has a story concerning former Manchester City manager Pep Guardiola's divorce. Jenny and Adam are here with me. It's not very often we start with the Daily Star, but why don't we? It's August. Let's have some fun. Andy's faked, caught out by Trump prankster and crazy wildfire alert. Does somebody need to take away the Prime Minister's phone? The picture there of Andy Burnham on the phone. Just explain this story to us, Jenny.
5: It emerged this morning that the Prime Minister had been having some text communication with someone he thought was Susie Wiles, who is Donald Trump's chief of staff. Very most senior aide, but it turned out they were not. And we don't know very many details about this. Downing Street said they don't answer questions of national security, but we know that the Prime Minister got a bit sus after a few of these messages and realised that it was a prank, but it may not have been a prank. We don't know. It could have been a prank. It could have been a foreign interests from a hostile state trying to see how they could get to the Prime Minister. We don't know how they got the Prime Minister's number. We don't know how long they were communicating and whether or not his phone was compromised in any of these communications. So it's an interesting story with a kind of serious side, although, you know, no matter what, it is embarrassing for Number 10 that something like this can happen.
4: Yeah, same story on the front of the Daily Mail. So who was White House hoaxer who duped PM? I mean, he's not the first Prime Minister, and he won't be the last, will he, who's been duped in a similar way?
6: No, absolutely not. I mean, Tony Blair had someone claiming to be William Hague put through to him, and it turned out to be the impersonator Culshaw who was doing it. And I think Rory Bremner did a not necessarily on a Prime Minister, but he certainly did some prank calls in his time and recorded them. I mean, it is the modern world. You can't really say take away his phone. Because people do communicate so much on phones.
4: Well, one Prime Minister famously didn't have a phone, isn't that right? Or didn't use a phone? Was it?
6: Well, there was a big row. I think Gordon Brown possibly. He'd just like throwing him at the wall. you know, there was a big fuss. I remember when Barack Obama came in in 2008 because he shocked the then Secret Service by saying he wanted to keep his BlackBerry. Which was a way
4: that's going back
6: used
4: a bit,
6: to communicating. And in the end, they invented a super secure BlackBerry for the president. But now, you know, the fact is everyone uses phones. Andy Burnham's phone number was in fairly wide circulation when he was mayor. I don't know whether he's changed his number or not. He spotted it, so it looks like no harm done. I do think there is one serious thing about this, though, which is that certainly I think all people in government shouldn't be allowed to have the delete thing that their messages are deleted after a certain time.
4: Disappearing messages.
6: I think it's a matter of record and you shouldn't be allowed to have disappearing messages. Mm. This came up, of course, during the various inquiries into COVID. But as far as I know, there has not been an instruction yet issued saying you can't have disappearing messages.
4: No, that's very interesting. And of course, President Trump quite happily hands out his phone number, doesn't he, to journalists, including our very own Mark Stone, who gives him a bell from time to time. Let's move on then and have a look at front of the Times. Tweak to early release scheme could keep PC's killers in prison. Jenny, this is a story that's been around for quite a few days now and has really got the public sort of angry and furious, hasn't it?
5: So this is two of the three people convicted of killing PC Andrew Harper were set to be released according to this early release scheme, which is due to come into force. And he, as a victim, has become the kind of figurehead for the injustice that will occur should this early release scheme go ahead. And so a lot of political capital has been spent trying to find a way to keep two of his killers in prison. So these are the two people who were in the car but not driving the car, who were convicted of a lesser offence than the person who was driving the car. And according to this, the government is looking at exempting all those who committed unlawful act manslaughter, which is the specific kind of manslaughter that these two men were convicted of, making those people exempt from the early release scheme. And in some respects, I think if I was a victim of crime, I probably would find it quite, in one respect, infuriating that there is so much tinkering going on with this particular case because it has become symbolic of the injustice of the early release scheme. But then again, I also feel for the police because here is somebody trying to bring people to justice, and how are the police meant to feel that they can continue with their jobs when they know that if they arrest people, they might be convicted, but then those people might be set free? So I can understand why there is outrage, not only because of the nature of the crime against PC Harper, but also about what it means for the police force in general. But it does seem to be remarkable that so much is being done just to make this one particular case work.
4: Well, we've heard from the Ministry of Justice, actually, in the last few minutes. Let me just read to you a little bit of their statement. Public safety will always be our priority. We're fast-tracking a plan to keep more of the most serious offenders behind bars, on top of murderers, anyone on life sentences, and those in prison for rape, serious child sexual abuse and grooming offences who are already blocked from any changes.
6: Yeah, I mean, if you're going to do this, they're doing this in the right way. I mean, this is not a direct intervention on an individual case, although that's clearly what's inspired it. They have found a class of prisoners, as you say, people who committed manslaughter in the course of an unlawful act, i.e. committing another crime, which is what the judge said. So presumably, you know, there'll be, I don't know, a dozen more other people who were due for early release who now won't get it because they also fall into that category. I can't believe that these two are the only ones who fall into that category. And if they are, I think it's wrong, because I think justice should be a matter of principle and rule rather than individual cases. And it certainly shouldn't be a matter in which there's direct interference by government. And so, you know, my feeling about all of this is that if the government takes the decision that it's going to release people and people fall into that category, then they should be released. But what we've seen is Andy Burnham responding to public opinion, first of all on the question of sexual crime and now on this committing manslaughter in the course of an unlawful act. But it does mean that the basic issue, which was clearing up spaces in prisons, is going to get harder because there are going to be more people kept inside.
4: Of course, yeah, of course. Okay, let's move on. Where were you, Adam, when your phone went off with that alert? Did yours go off?
6: Yeah, it did go off.
4: Do you remember where you were?
6: Yeah, I can remember when I was at home. I just looked at it and I thought, oh, that's it. I didn't read any further.
4: Jenny?
7: I was in France, so I didn't get it.
4: Oh, you didn't get it? No. I was on air. I was in the TV studio and the thing went off as I was reading the news. It's been controversial,
7: yes,
4: hasn't it? Front of the eye, neighbours told don't phone 999 to report next door's barbecue. Apparently, the number of people making calls has rocketed, putting the fire service under even more stress.
7: I mean, the illegal stuff that goes on in people's gardens, if it's not hose pipes, it's barbecues. There's a lot to look over your fence at if you're that kind of person that likes reporting on your neighbours. I mean, it's so depressing to think people actually do this. They actually dial 999 to report their neighbours having a barbecue, but I'm sure it happens. That's the world that we live in. The question about the alert is interesting, though, because there's a lot of people saying that... I mean, I was thinking about the BBC News alert app on the app and how it's just been completely devalued because you just get alerts about everything, that it has to be used with such judicious caution. And then there are lots of other people saying that it's put people at risk. They should warn people. There are victims of domestic violence who have secret phones that are hidden, who those phones have been exposed because all of a sudden their phone is making a giant noise. You know, it is something that you have to use with real care, that it is something that should really jolt you out of what you're doing and make you think, OK, there is an imminent threat. And I know that the government was saying that they're responding to a request from the fire service, but it's the job of people in government to make decisions and decide whether or not those requests are legitimate ones. They don't just carry out.
4: I interviewed the former minister who brought this in, you know, and they tested it and experimented with it. And he was saying that this sort of blanket use across the whole of England and Wales actually isn't what it was designed for. It was designed to localise, and you can have a very small area, you know, where you can send an alert to just a small number of phones when there is a real sense of danger and people need to take immediate action. Yeah. And this feels like it wasn't quite the right.
6: Well, exactly. I mean, it was an alert telling you it was hot, which you probably knew. You know, I would say that, you know, people shouldn't be phoning out the police. They should be phoning out ambulances, because anyone in this hot weather is having a barbecue or a bonfire needs their brains tested.
4: I can't even get those disposable barbecues to light, even if I had one.
7: You'd
4: be breaking
7: the law if you did.
4: I can't get the coals to get hot.
6: I think you probably could today.
4: Thank you both very much.
8: I bet right now you often find yourself asking why. Why was a certain decision taken? Why did something happen? Why did they say or do that? I'm Neil Paterson, and it's my job as a journalist to find out why. Just explain why.
9: It's a difficult one.
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0: Hello again, welcome back. We are looking at Tuesday's front pages, including the front of the Daily Star. He's just 4 weeks into his new job, but Andy's faked. Careful how you say that.
1: I don't quite get that.
0: Well, I think it's a play on words. We don't need to go into it, Adam. Just tell us about this story then. It's a fake phone call, isn't it? A prank call.
2: Well, it's not a call, it's messaging.
0: Messaging, yeah.
2: He thought he was being messaged by the chief of staff of Donald Trump, Susie Wiles. They exchanged apparently some pleasantries. Then he realised that it was a bit rum. He reported it. The White House say it's nothing to do with us. He's not the first politician to have been caught out by comedians or pranksters managing to get through. I know that John Culshaw got through pretending to be William Hague to Tony Blair. I seem to remember there were several pranks on presidents that have been conducted. And also Roy Bremner, the impersonator, did a few successful prank calls as well. I am told Rory Bremner will be here tomorrow.
0: So yes, he will.
2: He will be able to fill you in
0: on
2: prank calls.
0: Front page of the Daily Mail as well. This story's obviously got traction. So who was White House hoaxer who duped PM?
3: That's a legitimate question. Was it somebody who's a comedian doing it for fun? Was it a hostile foreign state? Yeah, you know, it could have been the Russians. You know, was Andy Burnham's phone compromised? How did they get his number? It's extremely embarrassing for number 10, because even if nothing of consequence was said in this exchange of messages, it shows that it is possible for people to have a direct line to our Prime Minister. And we don't know how long these exchanges were going on for. So it's worrying. It's not unusual, but it's worrying. It happens to a lot of leaders. And, you know, it's just something you have to be on the lookout for.
0: Yeah, it's a really good point. Let's talk about Princess Eugenie, because she's revealed the name of her baby daughter, born on August the 3rd. There it is. Cute little picture of Adelaide Elizabeth Annina Brooksbank, the latest member of the royal family, right

0: His middle name is Lavender because we lived in Lavender Bay, so maybe there's some truth
1: Florence
0: to that.
1: Florence Nightingale, yeah, another one, you know.
2: I would say that if you're a kind of slightly outcast member of the royal family, the path seems to be just name your child after the Queen. Put the middle name in there and that will smooth things over.
1: I mean, the interesting thing is also whether this child will be a Royal Highness, because Prince Andrew, or what was Prince Andrew, he did call his children princesses and royal highnesses, unlike Princess Anne, who didn't, for example. And I don't know whether you pass it on down to the next generation.
2: I doubt it.
1: Will she actually be Princess Adelaide?
0: Gosh, lots to think about. Thank you both very much. Great to see you tonight. Nice having you along.
3: You're watching Sky News. Let's get you up to date with the sport now. Here's Mike.

0: Juan de Ramos knowing he may not have Dimitar Berbatov signed up after this season.
1: The reality is this, that Berbatov is with us at the moment and we're going to enjoy having him with us. If he goes, then we'll have to look for a replacement for him.
2: Coming from a small country, I knew that it was my moment to grab it. Otherwise, maybe another one was not going to come my way.
3: Fantastic talent. I think in the club there was already rumors that Beba, maybe it's coming.
4: We know because Ferguson always like give you the tips and asking also, guys, I'm going to take this player. What do you think? He always like to have your opinion.
5: It was not under the radar or anything like that. It was played out in the headlines where everybody knew what was happening. It was always difficult doing business with Spurs, as we know.
2: In my mind, it was straightforward. A team wants you, they come, they give the money that the other team wants for you, you sign the contract, there we go. Fortunately, that was not the case with me.
6: Well, we made a bit for one player, and you know, obviously that would be enhances a great deal.
7: Sir Alex Ferguson arrived in South Africa as part of Manchester United's pre-season, but events at home have become more pressing. Tottenham have reported them to the Premier League for tapping up Dimitar Berbatov, saying that the player has made it clear he wants to join Manchester United and will now be a negative influence on the squad.
8: Tottenham have written to the Premier League to ask them to investigate our actions. Spurs are choosing to cover it in the press as well, that's their prerogative, but we'll deal with it privately, we'll deal with any request for information from the Premier League and let's see what happens, but I think it'd be totally inappropriate to make any public comment on that matter.
9: It's a very competitive sport, football, and the transfer business is very competitive, so you have to get on there, you have to have thick skin and just get on with it. I didn't feel that we'd done anything that was untoward, really, or not best practice. I would have kept Daniel informed exactly where we were at, what was happening, and where what our thinking was. I have notes of all my conversations and calls with him, so I could, you know, that would be a record there.
5: I think when you're dealing with Daniel Levy and Tottenham, he did what was best for Tottenham. We won't let people walk all over him just because Manchester United came in and said, right, we want Dimitar Berbatov. It was always going to be difficult.
10: I think Daniel Levy at that time was proving to be a hard negotiator, and I think at times quite frustrating for someone like Sir Alex to deal with.
11: Did you speak to Daniel Levy?
2: I make it clear that now is the next step in my development. I need to go to make it happen for me. So he knew. We spoke. Sometimes it was more calm. Sometimes it was more voices raised. When you are new in a negotiation like this, like I was.
12: Let us have a look at the all-important weather.
13: Dinner under the stars tonight?
14: That reminds me of our travel insurance.
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12: It is turning cooler this week with showery outbreaks for most parts, some heavy with hail and thunder. There'll be a mainly warm, breezy and rather cloudy start to today with prolonged rain in the far north and a scattering of showers elsewhere, concentrated in the west. Southern Britain will see showers fading this morning, becoming mainly dry and sunny. Northeastern parts look largely fine too, but the northwest can expect further showers, while the far north will keep some more general rain. Shetland looks fine. Temperatures will be similar to yesterday's, but with quite a stiff breeze. The afternoon will bring

0: little change, although many southern parts will turn cloudier, while Ireland will see showers becoming more widespread. Wednesday will bring sunny spells and showers. They'll be concentrated over Ireland and the northern UK, where some of them will be heavy with a risk of hail and thunder, but look fairly isolated over southern Britain. It will be a bit cooler in the south and breezy for most. Thursday looks showery again, with the showers concentrated in the south.
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0: Very good morning, 6 o'clock on Tuesday the 18th of August. I'm Gareth Barlow, these are your headlines. Russia threatens Britain over Ukraine's alleged use of British drones to strike deep into Russian territory. The UK says it stands shoulder to shoulder with Ukraine. A warning that the government's anti-terror programme needs an overhaul, with education providers facing dead ends when they make referrals. Thousands attend a central London vigil for Professor Jason Arday as a petition calling for public inquiry into the media nears 100,000. FIFA sacks senior executive Kevin Lamont, who had criticised Gianni Infantino for deception over his World Cup sell-off plan. Very good morning. Russia has warned the UK it will have to pay a high price for its continued support for Ukraine, following reports that British drones were being deployed by the Ukrainian armed forces to strike deep inside Russia. In a late-night warning, Moscow accused UK of deliberately escalating the conflict in Ukraine and promised consequences should drones continue to be supplied. The Ministry of Defence has defended its support of Ukraine and made clear its commitment to stand against the Russian invasion. Well, it was reported over the weekend that British drones have been used as part of Ukraine's campaign to strike targets deep inside Russia. Kyiv stepped up its attacks on Russia this year with long-range missiles and swarms of drones increasingly striking military targets, oil refineries and energy facilities. Well, responding last night, the Russian embassy in the UK said the United Kingdom is acting as an accomplice and co-perpetrator of the bloody crimes and terrorist attacks committed by Ukrainian neo-Nazis, seeking to contain Russia and inflict maximum damage on it by proxy. London's actions will inevitably carry consequences for which it will have to answer. The deeper its involvement in the conflict and the greater its support for Kyiv's terrorist machinery, the higher the price it will pay. Well, let's bring in our political correspondent, Lucy McDade. Lucy, it feels as though both sides are saying things they've kind of said before.
1: Yeah, look, there's no ambiguity in this statement, is there? A strong verbal threat from Russia. But you're absolutely right in saying that actually this is by no means the first threat from Russia. We talk about them all the time. But what it will do here in the UK is yet again feed into this anxiety, this pressure on the government to put up spending on defence to protect us from these threats that we are seeing. As you say, the Ministry of Defence has vehemently defended the use of UK drones. They certainly haven't denied the fact that they were used in these recent strikes over the weekend. So in a statement, they've said Britain stands shoulder to shoulder with Ukraine. We are committed to providing the equipment Ukraine needs to defend itself against Putin's illegal invasion. Russia should be in no doubt about the resolve of this government to stand against Russian aggression in Ukraine and against the UK and our allies. And when you look at UK politics, I mean, that unwavering support for Ukraine, for the Ukrainian president, Volodymyr Zelensky, has been really, really evident through UK prime ministers, hasn't it? Keir Starmer, his final visit as UK prime minister was to Ukraine to meet him. Andy Burnham's first foreign leader visitor was President Zelensky. So you can see, you know, again, no ambiguity in that response from them today. But look, we talk about these threats all the time. Because this is in words, maybe, you know, it's particularly shocking. But GCHQ this year said that Moscow is relentlessly targeting critical infrastructure. We see defence secretaries, we've had a number of them in recent months, have we, speak in the Commons about threats underwater, on water, land, cyber, space. We see them all the time. John Healey, when he was defence secretary in June, an RAF plane that he was carrying on had its signals jammed just as it was flying near the Russian border. John Healey, when he resigned as defence secretary, he is, of course, now chancellor. So this decision over defence spending rests with him. He urged Keir Starmer to commit to increasing spending on defence to 3% by 2030. And in his letter to the prime minister, he said that there could be an attack on NATO by Russia as soon as 2030. So people reading this morning, somebody like John Healey, who's now sat in number 11 in the Treasury, he won't be surprised by what he's reading. However, he will see it as yet renewed determination, I suppose, a renewed reason for him to put up spending on defence. But will he? We'll find out later this year.
0: Yes, that will come in due course. Lucy, for a moment, good to see you. Thank you so much. Just worth noting, the live page on the Sky News website running as we speak. More details and some of the images, actually, incredible images of the aftermath of one of the Ukrainian drone strikes on a Wildberries warehouse in Moscow over the weekend. Also reports from Russia that they have downed over 180 drones over Moscow. More on that to come, of course, through the course of the day. It is at 6:05. It's Tuesday morning. A new report by the Children's Commissioner for England and Wales is calling for Prevent to be overhauled after it revealed the government's anti-extremism programme provided inadequate support for those caring for referred children. The report found 65% of those referred by their school or college to the anti-extremism programme were returned to education settings, almost all of them receiving no support. Said 7 out of 10 referrals involved no clear extremist ideology, with many linked to exposure to violent or harmful online content. Well, let's bring in our correspondent, Graham Stothard. And, Graham, it's a challenging bracket for Prevent to try and deal with, and it's being exposed today, isn't it?
2: Yeah, absolutely. I mean, the Children's Commissioner has warned of closed doors and dead ends for education providers who are referring children that they are concerned about. There has been a rise in young people being referred to Prevent from just over 2,900 10 years ago to around 4,700 last year. So a noticeable rise. It's meant to be this early intervention programme to intervene when children appear to be supporting or getting involved in terrorist ideology. It has some really high profile failures, though. So, for example, Axel Rudabkubana, the 17-year-old who stabbed three girls at a dance class at Southport, he was referred three times, but had his case closed because there was a lack of clear ideology each time he had his case closed. That can't happen now. If someone is referred more than once, then the case can only be closed if there is senior police sign-off. But the Children's Commissioner for England, Dame Rachel De Souza, she says the current process still risks missing opportunities. A stronger safeguarding response is required, particularly for children who don't show and necessary interest in an extremist ideology, but do seem obsessed with violence. She's calling on the Home Office and the Department for Education to issue joint statutory guidance on children who pose a risk to others. She's also asking that should require certain children referred to Prevent to also be referred to various safeguarding local authority teams. She's calling for a national database of evidence-based interventions for children at risk of doing harm to others or themselves. So she's calling on a lot of things. She's also actually talking about tech companies. She's saying that the government should restrict technology companies from accessing children until they are able to prove that they have measures in place to protect them from harm. So a whole raft of measures there, potentially, in the telescope. A government spokesperson has thanked the Children's Commissioner for the report. She said that the government was reviewing it, and she added, "We are committed to ensuring all children are safe from radicalisation, and Prevent plays a crucial role in this, moving more than 6,000 people away from violent ideologies since 2015. Every Prevent referral is assessed thoroughly by experts. If it's determined a person is not at risk of being drawn into terrorism, it is right they are supported by other, more appropriate services." Lots of guidance there, lots of lessons that I think the Children's Commissioner is trying to get government to have a look at.
0: Graham, good to have you. Thank you so much. Actually, Dame Rachel De Souza, live on mornings a little later this morning. The Chancellor of Cambridge University, Lord Smith, has criticised what he calls a racist feeding frenzy around Jason Arde. The former professor died on Friday after a row over plagiarism, which he had denied, with thousands turning out yesterday for a vigil in Trafalgar Square in his honour. Barnaby Papadopoulos reports.
3: They came together in their grief and in their anger.
4: The person in the middle of this awful storm.
3: Thousands of people gathered in London's Trafalgar Square to remember Professor Jason Arde, to mourn his passing and demand answers.
5: I used to teach Jason Arde, and he was a kind soul. It's appalling what's happened to him, and I feel if I don't do anything, then I'm supporting it.
6: I feel incredibly sad, and I can't do anything else because he was obviously a decent person, and he's been very badly treated.
3: The Cambridge University professor died last week at the age of 41. In the weeks before his death, he was subject to scrutiny over allegations that he'd fabricated parts of his personal life and plagiarised work. He denied the allegations and resigned shortly before his death, saying that his resignation should in no way be seen as an acceptance of the narrative that surrounded him. A statement by his family, read out by his local Labour MP, described the attention he'd received as a cruelty that had been too much to bear.
4: We are grateful to all who have created light in this dark time through kindness, generosity and solidarity. Your presence here to remember him this evening means a lot to us. And while we cannot be there in person, please know that we stand with you in spirit. The public cruelty Jason was subjected to was too much for any man to bear.
3: Thousands have called for a public inquiry, adding their names to a petition which claims racism was at the heart of the treatment Professor Arday received. Criticism has been levelled too at the University of Cambridge, with questions being asked about his appointment and the university's duty of care towards him. The university have previously defended their mental health support for Arday. This had been described as a vigil and not a protest. But there was a lot of anger, much of it directed at the British media. That anger comes from those who don't just want to mourn, but to demand change too. Barnaby Papadopoulos, Sky News.
0: Well, this is the demand there for the public inquiry. 98,885 signatures so far, just approaching that 100,000 mark. A commission and immediate public inquiry to ensure we never see a tragic death like Dr. Arday's again. And beneath that is some of the people that have signed it, some of the well-known faces, Dan Abbott, Bel Rabira Addy, the MP, Clive Lewis, the MP as well, Zach Polanski, the leader of the Green Party, Imran Khan, the high-profile KC. The list goes on, Jamila Jamil as well, various national voices, Carol Vorderman amongst them, and then, of course, almost 100,000 other voices as well that have joined that petition. A trial has begun over one of America's most famous unsolved cases, who shot Tupac. It's been almost 30 years since the US rap star was killed in a drive-by shooting in Las Vegas. And now a former gang boss, Dwayne Davis, has gone on trial accused of organizing the murder, a charge that he denies. Let's get the details with Martha Kellner.
7: The trial of a man accused of murdering rap legend Tupac Shakur is underway, 30 years after he was shot dead in Las Vegas.
8: We now have Mr. Davis.
7: Dwayne Davis, a former gang member, has pleaded not guilty. This is one of the most notorious unsolved crimes in history. So what did we learn on day one?
9: Dwayne Davis made sure that the shooters were armed and ready. But really, at the end of the day, you have to ask yourself, if what they're saying is really truth or fiction, fact or fiction.
7: The prosecution accepts that Davis didn't pull the trigger, but they say he orchestrated the killing, that it was revenge for an attack earlier that night on Davis's nephew, where Tupac appeared to kick the man on the ground. It happened after a Mike Tyson fight.
9: Orlando Anderson's on the bottom of that group. You see security coming, trying to break this up. And then you'll see Tupac Shakur, Suge Knight, Trayvon Lane, and that group exit the engine there.
7: The prosecution's case largely relies on Davis's own statements to police in a memoir he wrote in 2019 and other interviews he's given since.
9: And what he puts in the book is that Dwayne Davis confessed to the murder of Tupac Shakur. In the book, he says, "Them jumping on my nephew gave us the ultimate green light to do something to their ass."
7: The defense team is desperate to distance Davis from those statements. They've taken the unusual approach of characterizing their own client as a liar, saying he embellished stories for entertainment.
9: In the book, you're going to learn that Keepy says that he was at the fight. He was sitting on the second row. He was sitting with all the celebrities, and he's dressed in his finest gear. There's not one iota of proof that he was ever at that fight.
7: Defence lawyer Daniel Saft urged jurors to focus on the evidence available. He stressed that the murder weapon nor the vehicle used in the killing have ever been recovered.
10: At the end of all of the time you spend together, what you're going to find is that the state cannot prove to you beyond reasonable doubt the claim that he was, had anything to do with a first-degree murder with use of deadly weapon. There's no facts to that matter.
7: We also heard from several witnesses, including a woman named Ingrid Stokes, one of the few people there the night of the killing in Vegas.
11: When we heard the gunshots, when it's all hell broke loose.
10: And to be fair, you didn't see those gunshots.
11: No.
10: And then what do you do when you hear the gunshots?
11: I freak out and I scream, what the heck?
7: Davis was present in the courtroom throughout. He looked stoic, if a little exasperated at times. It's not clear whether he will take the stand. The trial continues.
0: Details there from Martha Kellner. Sky News understands that FIFA's sacked one of its most senior figures after they criticised the President Gianni Infantino's failed World Cup sell-off plan. Kevin Lamour had served as FIFA's chief operating officer for just under 2 years before his departure. The sacking comes after comments he made saying FIFA staff had been deceived by Gianni Infantino over the sell-off plans. Confirming the news, a FIFA spokesperson said FIFA can confirm that the working relationship between FIFA and Kevin Lamour as FIFA's chief operating officer has ended on the 17th of August 2026. FIFA thanks Kevin for his 2 years of service and wishes him the best of luck for the future. Well, our sports correspondent Rob Harris has the latest.
12: 3 weeks into the crisis at FIFA, and the repercussions are still being felt from Gianni Infantino's secret attempts to sell shares in the World Cup to private investors. The world governing body now punishing of a public rebellion and criticism of Gianni Infantino's leadership by one of his closest aides. Sky News understands that Kevin Lamour, FIFA's chief operating officer, has been sacked for going public 2.5 weeks ago and being critical of what he called a deception by Infantino in secretly talking to the banks to try to sell off these shares to private equity. It was a very damning criticism at the time where he said that the FIFA staff deserve better than contempt and intimidation. Now, FIFA only saying that Lamour has left, but Sky News has obtained a letter sent to FIFA vice presidents and council members that talk about a parting of the way and say that this decision has been made after careful consideration and with great respect for Kevin, both personally and professionally. Lamour was the second FIFA insider to speak out. Sky News first revealed that Gianni Infantino's senior advisor, Carlos Cordero, had quit over what he called a bad deal for football over trying to sell off these shares. And the criticism has grown from within world football, a draining of confidence in Infantino's leadership. The latest on Monday saw the Scottish Football Association say they would not support Infantino in his re-election next year. And that is where things are focused on now. Infantino's attempt to stay in power and whether a challenger does emerge, that is certainly the aim from three of the key confederations, Europe, Asia and North America, who effectively called for Infantino to go, saying just last week in a joint statement that there'd been a breach of trust through deception. Deception, that word that keeps on coming up, the one used by Kevin Lamour, who has now been dismissed by FIFA for going public with his attack on Infantino, who remains president but embattled at FIFA.
0: Our sports correspondent Rob Harris there. Let's take you to the Middle East now, where Donald Trump has threatened to bomb one of its key regional allies, Oman, if, in his words, it gets in the way. The comments came after Tehran reportedly reached an agreement with Oman for a transit route through the Strait of Hormuz. Well, Trump made the threat while speaking to Fox News and didn't shy away from it when asked by reporters later in the Oval Office.
13: This morning you said you would bomb the S out of Oman if they got in the way of reopening the Strait of Hormuz. Would you say you're out of patience with Oman, a strategic
14: partner? No, I don't think they behave very well, but we'd handle them very easily.
0: Our U.S. correspondent James Matthews has this update from Washington.
15: Oman is a long-time ally of the United States, strategic partner, at a time when he needs all the friends he can get, particularly ones that can bring this or help him to bring it to some kind of suitable conclusion. I suspect his problem and frustration, fear certainly, would be that Oman and Iran, they are talking about solutions to the Strait of Hormuz. He will sense a carve-up that might potentially carve him out of any long-term deal. And that will trouble Donald Trump on a financial basis, but also clearly on a political basis too, at a time when there is no solution in sight. I was speaking to somebody, a congressman today, happened to be a Democrat. He said the problem with Trump is that he has one plan. This art of the deal, it's all a nonsense. He's a guy who walks into a room, kicks the other guy in the balls, and if that guy doesn't back down, Donald Trump has nowhere to go. He says this is exactly the template of the Iranian issue. That's what is causing him the difficulty. The Iranians aren't backing down. So in terms of where it goes from here, Trump has no control over it.
0: We're going to stick with President Trump. We're also going to stick with James Matthews and Martha Kellner now, because we're going to get a bit more from them both, because the president's personal assistant, Natalie Harp, has been at the centre of an online attention storm recently. Once labelled Trump's human printer, she now seems to be increasingly at his side. James and Martha have all of the details on Trump 100 podcast. Here it is.
15: Wherever Donald Trump goes these days, there is a woman by the name of Natalie Harp, never far behind.
16: Yeah, and this weekend was no exception. There are videos circulating of Donald Trump and Natalie Harp together at his golf course in Bedminster, New Jersey. Now, Natalie Harp, for anyone who doesn't know, she's Donald Trump's executive assistant. She's 35 years old. It's perhaps not that surprising, given that she is his exec assistant, that she is around a lot. That is kind of the way that relationship works. You know, they're on hand at the beck and call of their employer. But the closeness of Donald Trump to a woman, you know, with such a big age gap, it has raised eyebrows and it's raised inquiries too. And she's also, Natalie Harp, been given a new nickname. She's called the Human Printer, given that nickname by Maggie Haberman and Jonathan Swan, New York Times journalists. But the name comes from the fact that she's always carrying a laptop. She sometimes also has a mini printer with her, and that's so that she can print out news articles for Donald Trump to read, because he's so obsessed with reading about himself.
0: You can listen to the entire Trump 100 podcast by scanning the QR code on your screen right now. You can find it in your podcast download store. You can find it on the Sky News app as well. Still to come here this morning, fears that some artificial intelligence models are acting autonomously and what that means for the future of...

0: Now, then, artificial intelligence has increasingly been breaking out of its own confines. In a spate of troubling headlines about rogue AI models have got even the most techno-optimistic cheerleaders, there's a turn of phrase, worried about what it might do next. Our tech correspondent, himself probably optimistic, Roland Manthorpe, tells us more.
1: How serious are these AI hacks? Because I'm sure you've seen these incidents, right? Repeated incidents where AI agents escape from their companies and hack other companies. Well, I'm going to give you the headline at the start. I think this is extremely serious, to be honest. And to illustrate that, I just want to talk in detail about one of these incidents, this one, where OpenAI admitted that its models hacked another company, a company called Hugging Face, an AI company, in what they described at the time as an unprecedented cyber incident. Because, like, I don't know about you, but when I heard this, I guess what popped into my mind was some kind of glitch or something like that. No, no, no. Nothing of the sort. Let me show you. First off, this wasn't a glitch. It was a 4.5-day attack, which was only halted when Hugging Face discovered it. But actually, much more importantly, was what preceded this attack. Because it was preceded by 2 months of what I guess we should really call a campaign, mounted by AI agents inside OpenAI, largely without OpenAI's knowledge. It all started on the 7th of May, when OpenAI started training a new model. On the 8th of May, they gave it a task which it couldn't complete, possibly impossible. And as it tried to find a workaround, it made a discovery that it could upload files. It didn't really matter until the 12th of May, when another agent made the same discovery, thinking we could communicate by uploading Note. These are real snippets, by the way, that have been released by OpenAI. And yeah, this is how agents think themselves. It's fascinating, isn't it? And this message landed. From here, the agents talked. And over the next few weeks, they exchanged hundreds of thousands of messages. Now, something really important to say is that I don't think in any of these messages we are getting a sense that they have their own independent goals. What is really going on here is that they're following the instructions that were set by their creators, but they're pursuing them at all costs. And as they pursue them at all costs, they develop some kind of, I guess what we have to call independence. Language here is very hard, but I'll show you what I mean. First off, clearly, they're coordinating. They talk about themselves as a collective, and they say contact via here of discoveries. Second, they are acting autonomously. These are two moments when they discovered that they had hacked OpenAI. Yes, they hacked OpenAI, and OpenAI didn't know about it. And finally, and again, honestly, it's so hard to talk about, they persist. They develop what I guess we have to call kind of collective memory. And what this meant was that when one agent was closed down, its knowledge, like about this SSRF path trick, persisted. And this was extremely important. Because even after OpenAI discovered the message board and wiped all the messages on the 4th of July, the agents were able to rebuild it. And it was in this second message board that they conceived of this, in a way, idiotic idea to attack Hugging Face. They were just trying to complete the task they'd been set, which was just a test. But they thought that to complete it, they should mount this attack. And now, I guess you see probably why I describe this as serious. Because this goes so far. They did so much. OpenAI have described this as a watershed moment. And you can really see why, because these are fully autonomous attacks that involve coordination, independent action, and collective memory. I think when you see that and you see the capacity of these agents and how fast they're developing, you have to say, this is getting pretty real.
0: Details there from Roland Manthorpe at just approaching 6:30, and it's time for the weather.
2: You're looking happy.
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0: It will turn cooler this week. Showery outbreaks for most parts, some heavy with hail and thunder. Southern Britain will turn mainly dry and sunny this morning after a rather cloudy and in places showery start. Many northeastern parts look fine too, but the northwest can expect widespread showers, while the far north will be more generally wet. Shetland, though, looks fine. Temperatures similar to yesterday's, but quite a stiff breeze kicking around.
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0: Still to come here on Sky News, Derby drama as this late stunner denied Wrexham the bragging rights in their first meeting with Cardiff in over two decades.

0: The Ministry of Defence has hit back at threats from Russia, warning that there will be consequences for supporting Ukraine in the ongoing conflict. Moscow accused the UK of deliberately escalating the war by supplying Kyiv with weaponry, while the MOD made clear its commitment to stand against Russia's invasion. For plenty more of that and the day's top stories, check out Cheat Sheet, the podcast with me and Anna.
1: The MI chief last year said that we're all continuing to face the menace of an aggressive expansionist and revisionist Russia seeking to subjugate Ukraine and harass NATO. So perhaps this latest threat in that context doesn't come as a big surprise.
2: Yeah, and the use of these British drones by Ukraine is all part of this attempt, isn't it, to kind of bring the war home for Russians. I think there had been a thought process that as long as the so-called special military operation was far beyond Russia's borders, then the Russian population kind of could make do with what was going on. And so there's now petrol shortages across Russia. Crimea's in a semi-state of lockdown. You've then got drones slamming from Kyiv into Russian e-commerce warehouses. And this is the attempt, isn't it, really, to put the war on the doorstep of Moscovites and people even further afield, all the way into Siberia. Ukraine's been really, really successful.
0: That was me, and that was Anna. And you can get more of the Cheat Sheet podcast in your preferred download store. It's all available for you first thing in the morning. Now then, question for you. Would you know how to help someone if they were choking? If not, you're not alone. St John Ambulance says more than half of people in England don't know how to administer first aid, and now they want to do something about it. The data shows that around 300 people die in England each year due to a choking incident. Only 42% know how to stop someone from choking. Back blows and abdominal thrusts are some of the ways to help, but around one in five of us have never heard of an abdominal thrust, which used to be called the Heimlich manoeuvre. Well, a little later, we'll be joined by Professor Andrew Hartle, Chief Medical Officer at St John's Ambulance, to tell us what to do if you or someone nearby is choking. That's coming up at 9:50. Meanwhile, at 6:35, time for the sport.

0: bid has been tabled by Manchester City for Dimitar Berbatov in the last few minutes.
1: We've made an offer. I think it's agreed between ourselves and Tottenham. And now really it's about the Birmingham decision, I think.
2: City come in and you're thinking, goodness me, this is another statement from them.
3: When did you become aware that Manchester City had entered the race?
4: On the way to the Carrington, then I find out that City are coming in with the offer.
5: Are you on the phone to Robbie Keane saying, is he signing or not?
6: Yeah, a little bit.
3: Did you fear at one stage that he would go to Manchester City?
6: No, I didn't fear it.
2: If City had snatched that one right at the death, the noisy neighbours would have been absolutely the noisiest ever.
7: The question now is, which hospital is he going to have his medical? Is it Manchester City's hospital or Manchester United?
4: My agent is telling me, in the car, someone called him. He's in the front seat. Sir Alex is next to him. I'm in the back seat. So someone is calling him and telling him that. And I'm like thinking to myself, so how do I react here? What do I say? What is Alex going to say? And I'm like, Emil, no. You know where we're going. We know what we came for. We're just one club here.
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1: 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I tick that box.
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3: Cooler this week. Showery outbreaks for most parts. Some heavy with hail and thunder. Southern Britain mainly dry and sunny this morning. After rather cloudy and in places showery start. Many northeastern parts look fine too, but the northwest can expect widespread showers. The far north, more generally wet. Shetland, though, super far north, looks fine. Temperatures will be similar to yesterday's, but quite a stiff breeze kicking around. Top temperature, 25 degrees, 12 up in the far north.
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3: Time to take a look at the headlines in today's papers in the news review. Pleased to say we're joined by broadcaster and journalist Bhadishma Matta. Good to see you here all morning as well, so good to have you with us. There's quite a lot, there's quite a, kind of a varied mix today, including everything from climate change through to soldiers on board military vessels in the Strait of Hormuz or in and around. But first, a story that has been bubbling away for weeks.
4: Yes, there's a huge controversy about this issue of early release, releasing prisoners early from their prison sentence from secure settings up and down the country. And, of course, all of the tabloids and all the broadsheets have been full of examples of what a terrible idea this would be, meaning that very, very serious perpetrators would potentially be released early back into the community without any fair warning given to their victims or the friends and family and close associates of their victims. But one of the examples that's caught a lot of attention is that of the killers of PC Andy Harper. This is the police officer who was killed in 2019. He responded to a quad bike theft, but in the course of apprehending the perpetrators, he was dragged for a very, very long distance and he died as a result of this. And it may be that under these new ideas to release criminals early, the perpetrators might be released. And so now we're seeing a potential tweak to this idea. Unlawful act manslaughter, meaning something like if people are committing one kind of crime and someone is killed in the course of that other crime being committed, they should not be eligible for early release. So it's a very, very subtle interpretation of the law. And I think lots of people are behind this. They are not in favour of early release. They're not in favour of some sort of blanket strategy which is going to let so many people fall through the net without due process and without a case-by-case analysis being made, that it's just not the solution to this other problem, which is to do with overcrowding in prisons.
3: People who have been found guilty of gross negligence manslaughter or voluntary manslaughter would still likely to be released under the plans. And I'm minded of a conversation you and I had, I think, a couple of weeks ago now. What was your turn of phrase? Because you've done an awful lot of work in this world. You said, I think, something along the lines of, I'm sorry if I get the wording wrong, but the prisons are full of a lot of professional numpties? Something along that?
4: I said something like unlucky Muppets.
3: Unlucky Muppets, yeah. That was it. And effectively, that there is a cohort of people that just shouldn't be in prison.
4: Yes, the majority of the problem around prison overcrowding is people who make one or two mistakes and then enter the system and then basically get bounced around inside the system. It's very, very hard to get back out of it again. So you have lots of people serving multiple short sentences who are going to meet the absolute worst influences within the prison system. They're going to come out to a lack of support within the community. It all just gets worse and worse and worse. The problem with a prison community is not these long-term, very, very serious offenders. That's not what's causing all of the backlog and all of the overcrowding and all of the rest of it. And the answer, I agree with authorities and leaders in saying that the answer is not to build more prisons. We don't want some sort of carceral society in which you've got the town centre, the shopping centre and the prison that's also full of people. It is to look at the root causes. What we actually know is that inequality and poverty cause crime. That's the main problem. And the entire system needs a top-to-bottom reform. But just saying, OK, you know, anyone who served a certain amount of time or a certain proportion of their sentence, we'll just send them back out into the community. Oh, and we might send a letter to the victim or the family. It just can't be done that way. And it's already causing so much alarm because victims, witnesses and survivors are afraid that their perpetrator is going to be back out there. So the amount of PTSD that's being kicked up even before this has been enacted, which it hasn't been yet, this is speculative, is just really worrying and really serious.
3: I was speaking to a victim who was telling me she was informed kind of the evening before the government press release went out about kind of changes and the first round of tweaks. And then intimated how she also then had to tell her kids that that man potentially is now going to be out way sooner than they were expecting. And, you know, we all kind of condition ourselves to timescales and plans, and we kind of prepare mentally. And then all of a sudden, you know, I have no proximity to understanding, but you can kind of get the gist of it, of just the impact that would have when you've kind of think, okay, 5 years time, 20, 30 something. Oh, sorry, 18 months time?
4: Absolutely.
3: And just the kind of the tremors, the earthquake that must send through, not just that individual's life, but their world and the people around them. And to your point, there are an awful lot of people who, you know, with a bit of extra care and attention could potentially be diverted away from being in the system completely.
4: Completely.
3: And then make more space for the people that do need the punishment that society demands, and rightly so.
4: You're exactly right. And campaigners have said for absolutely decades now that the wrong people are in prison. I mean, every really serious perpetrator that I know of, just let's say in general life, pretty much evaded any kind of punishment. I'm talking about people of poor character, capital P perpetrators. Meanwhile, you read about endless people who made a mistake or didn't have great representation or didn't know their way around the law being bounced into the system and then finding it very difficult to get back out. I mean, rehabilitation does work, but it requires so much investment in good faith, and this is not that.
3: And it's also an area where, you know, when so much of the state and the system requires investment just in general, if you're a parliamentarian and a politician, do you want to say to the public, look, we're making situations in prisons better, or do you want to say we're making situations in the NHS better? And you know which one is going to be the vote winner, certainly in the short term. A vote winner that could certainly be to the government's benefit if they were to kind of do this is Burnham to block water firms from using surge pricing during drought. So there's been, I was unaware of this, there's been a small trial across the country, including 14,000 Anglian water households in Lincoln and Norwich. And under the trial, water costs have increased from £2.69 per cubic metre to as much as £4.39 from May to August. And then for the rest of the year, reduced to £1.78. And effectively, during summer months, when water is more scarce, as it has been, you would pay more. Now, it does note that poorer and vulnerable customers would be excluded from the scheme. But Andy Burnham has said, look, we're not going to let water companies have a blank check. And considering when you read other headlines about the dividend payouts, about the amount that chief execs are getting in salaries and also in terms of bonuses, when you then also read about the amount that's leaking out of the system, not just financially, but also in terms of the dam water itself, the public surely would look at the idea of surge pricing for that, what is effectively a human right, clean fresh water, what?
4: I think that's exactly it. And also that phrase surge pricing, it's just so redolent of what, say, car companies do, which is so unpopular, which is taking advantage of unavoidable demand and pressure on the system to then raise prices. And Burnham, I think, is right in saying, look, these companies, their job is to supply water, exactly as you say, and they shouldn't be offloading their costs onto the customer. The reason why we are having so much trouble with the water system and supply is, number one, it's climate change, but number two, it's all of the companies and all the stakeholders failing to heed the warnings of people they dismissed as eco-warriors about 25 years ago, thinking that it would never happen here. All this kind of droughty stuff happens in other parts of the world. Here we are, we've just had an entire summer where it's gone above 36 degrees. We're parched. The earth is actually parched. And now the water companies are scrambling to try and rest. I don't want to be cynical enough to say they're just trying to rest some profit, but they're trying to sort of get back what they've put into it. And that's why we've got this surge pricing. It's a bad idea because none of the householders signed up for this. They didn't sign up for this idea that, oh, you know what, if we use more water, you're going to charge us three times more than when we didn't. They need to be aware of the costs and what their T's and C's are and what they agreed to in the first place. And trying to look for someone to blame in all of this, I don't think will get us anywhere, saying sort of, well, I don't use loads of water, so what's this to do with me? We are all in this together. I don't think that commercial companies should be taking advantage.
3: So this is the Telegraph had reported on Sunday that the Ofwat had reportedly kind of planned to allow this. Then on Sunday as well, Monday, the government minister said, look, there's no plans for surge pricing. And you just think, when the Oasis tickets were effectively surge price, and there was a national outcry for something that you don't have to go and do. You don't have to go and watch Oasis if you don't want to. But that caused chaos in the headlines and in people's lives, the idea that, you know, you kind of are developing a reluctance to turn on the tap at the time when you can also see a leak down the road.
4: But we're all doing that anyway. I don't believe that people are really profligate with their water usage. There's no one somehow taking advantage and saying, well, I don't care, I'm going to use the hose pipe anyway. This is exactly what you say. It's just a normal, natural thing we should all have a right to.
3: And it's always worth kind of noting at this part of the conversation, in 1992, the population of the UK was 57 million people. That was the last time a national reservoir was built. And since then, the population has increased to 69.5 million. Kind of the bills have not led to the investment that has not led to the insurance that the nation needs in that regard. And talking actually of that leads us quite nicely onto the front page of the Eye.
4: I love a story about a neighbourhood snitch, but if anyone remembers being around like a few days ago and suddenly getting that extremely bizarre 1980s dystopian film style alert on your phone.
3: Good description.
4: It was exactly like a sort of terrifying public service announcement, like kids don't step on fireworks or something. And I was in Hyde Park, and so the alarm went off as it did for everyone else who was in Hyde Park. And so we all read it, and it said, you know, basically be careful of wildfires. Don't do anything that would start up a fire. Don't start up a barbecue. And we all just looked at each other as if the entirety of Hyde Park was going to ignite right then and there at any moment, along with about 60% of people who thought it was an actual joke. So I'm not sure that that alert worked very well. But apparently the police have now received lots and lots of snitching 999 calls about people who are telling on their neighbours who are having a cheeky barbecue. This gets me right back to the days of the pandemic and the lockdown when I too became a neighbourhood snitch to whoever was having a party. So I'm guilty of this as well. The authorities, meaning the police and fire chiefs, have said, please don't do this. This is not what 999 is for. 999 is to call if someone is in danger because something, some kind of crime or some sort of danger or perilous situation is happening. We should not be doing this. We should be watching the headlines. We should be controlling our water usage. We shouldn't be doing any kind of barbecuing or anything that is dangerous in a very, very dry, arid environment. But this kind of sneaky behaviour, I think, tells quite

0: conserve our energy, because apparently there might be another heat wave in mid-September.
1: We look forward to that. Interesting thoughts about that alert. I've spoken more about that one instance in the last 2 weeks than anything else. So in some respects, there was an efficacy about the fact that it triggered conversation. I think my one takeaway from everybody is going back to your 1980s dystopian kind of wah-wah noise. Artist impression. it was like Donald Duck, as has just been said in my ear. There is two versions of alerts. There's severe alerts and there's extreme alerts. Save the dystopian one for the extreme alerts.
0: Yeah.
1: And maybe for the severe, be like, beep, beep, beep, beep. Something, because that, something less...
0: Alarming.
1: Something less alarming.
0: I hate it when an alarm is alarming. Yes, it was. Nobody knew what it was. And so the next thing you think is that, oh, my God, my closest family member is in some sort of trouble. And then you're basically being told off for something that you are not doing. I was going for a walk in Hyde Park. I wasn't setting fire to Hyde Park, and neither was anyone else in view. The unintended comedy factor, I think, made that moment backfire a little bit. So I don't know.
1: Fadisha, I'm really pleased you don't have an earpiece at the moment and listen to the gallery and the directors and the producers, because the feedback I'm getting on my sound effect impressions is it's giving me pause for thought. Meanwhile, page 8 of the Daily Mirror, Trump bombing or threatening to bomb Iran if Iran don't play ball in terms of reopening the Strait of Hormuz. That's kind of the main part of the article. But there's actually this story that's bubbling around about one of the aircraft carriers and the conditions that are now being reported. And it's been reported actually for the last couple of days that the Abraham Lincoln's been at sea now for 9 months. Soldiers there and sailors have not touched dry land in 2026 at all this year. And some talk in some reporting, not in this article in the Daily Mirror, but more broadly, of morale being so low that people reportedly thinking and considering jumping overboard. And there are reports of mouldy showers in the paper, laundry failures, shortages of food, some fresh food, poor food, etc. And then when Trump was asked about whether the crew had been away for too long, he said they've not been away for nearly long enough. They've been at sea for 9 months. There is another aircraft carrier that's been sent to the region. It appears to relieve this one. And obviously, I appreciate these aircraft carriers are dropping bombs on a nation where many, many, many civilians have been killed. I appreciate what is happening as a result of the activity of that warship. But it is indicative of the fact that as a result of this one decision, many, many people are suffering in many, many different ways.
0: This is astonishing. And I've been following this as well because, of course, I work in prisons, and what some of the people who are stuck there are saying to their families are like, I feel like I'm in prison. I haven't committed a crime and yet I'm stuck here. This is psychological torture, and it's completely insane. In fact, the article about the Oman threat actually uses the word unhinged, which all of this is. This is bizarre, it's cruel, it's unplanned, it has no end. None of these military actions seem to have been thought through. And you've got at the top a leader who is callous about other people's suffering. It doesn't matter if it's on his opposite side or his own side. And that's what's really worrying, because if there's no trust in leadership, you don't trust that this situation is going to have an end.
1: It doesn't appear to, especially when all of a sudden the next iteration of this whole kind of conflict is to potentially threaten a near ally that could help try and solve all of this as well.
0: Oman is a US ally.
1: Remarkable time in politics. Good to have you with us. You're here throughout the course of the morning. You're here throughout the course of the morning. And Anna Jones is coming up in a few moments' time. Stick with us for all the day's top stories here on Sky.
2: Hear that whistle and that crunch. We know that they're coming from the south of the city where there's a column of Russian armoury.
3: I'm Alex Crawford and I'm Sky's special correspondent based in Istanbul.
4: Look at that sheet of flames, and that has happened within minutes, and now it's coming from both sides and it's moving this way.
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7: They have gone up and up.
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7: Ed Conway. 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
6: Here it is.
9: First off, just the scale of what we're looking at.
7: Our data shows it's been happening. Question is, why it hasn't been stopped?

0: Hello and a very good morning. It's 7 o'clock. This is Mornings with me, Anna Jones. Here's how things are looking. Russia threatens Britain over Ukraine's alleged use of British drones to strike deep into Russian territory. The UK says it stands shoulder to shoulder with Ukraine. A warning that the government's anti-terror programme needs an overhaul, with education providers facing dead ends when they make referrals. Thousands attend a central London vigil for Professor Jason Arday as a petition calling for a public inquiry into the media passes 100,000 signatures. FIFA sacks senior executive Kevin Lemieux, who had criticised Gianni Infantino for deception over his World Cup sell-off plan. Hello, very good morning. Thanks for joining us here today. Our top story, Russia has warned Britain will pay a high price for supporting Ukraine and accuses the UK of escalating the conflict. That's after reports of British-made drones now being used by Ukraine for the first time, striking deep into the heart of Russian territory. Well, the MOD says it stands shoulder to shoulder with Ukraine. Ukraine's armed forces have ramped up attacks on Russia this year using long-range missiles and swarms of drones. Lately added to the list of targets, Russia's answer to Amazon, an online delivery company called Wildberries. Its warehouses are being targeted nationwide as part of a wider bid to disrupt the economic infrastructure underpinning Moscow's military campaign. Well, responding last night, the Russian embassy in the UK said the United Kingdom is acting as an accomplice and co-perpetrator of the bloody crimes and terrorist attacks committed by Ukrainian neo-Nazis seeking to contain Russia and inflict maximum damage on it by proxy. London's actions will inevitably carry consequences for which it will have to answer. The deeper its involvement in the conflict and the greater its support for Kyiv's terrorist machinery, the higher the price it will pay. Well, let's bring in our political correspondent, Lucy McDade, now. Morning to you, Lucy. So talk us through what the government response has been then.
1: Yeah, OK, so look, we talk about threats from Russia all the time, but people who've been sounding the alarm for some time, politicians included, will use this latest one to say, look, we really need to take these very seriously. The Ministry of Defence has come out quite unsurprisingly, reasserting their support for Ukraine. So telling us in a statement, Britain stands shoulder to shoulder with Ukraine, and we are committed to providing the equipment Ukraine needs to defend itself against Putin's illegal invasion. Russia should be in no doubt about the resolve of this government to stand against Russian aggression in Ukraine and against the UK and our allies. And we've seen, haven't we, from Andy Burnham, but Keir Starmer as well, that support for Ukraine is a key political priority. Keir Starmer, his last visit as Prime Minister, went to Ukraine to meet with Zelensky. Andy Burnham's first visitor by a foreign leader was Zelensky. So this is a priority for the UK government. But as I say, we do talk about these threats all the time, underwater, on water, cyber threats, space, for example, as well. Just in June, an RAF jet that was carrying John Healey when he was Defence Secretary had its signals jammed as it was flying close to the Russian border. So again, while this will be alarming today, it's also no surprise. What it will do, I think, is, again, bring politicians back to putting pressure on the government to increase defence spending. John Healey, as I was saying then, was Defence Secretary. He's now Chancellor. He's now effectively presiding over this decision. He's the one that told Keir Starmer when he resigned from his role to say that we must commit to spending 3% of GDP on defence by 2030. He himself said in his resignation letter that there could be an attack by Russia on NATO as soon as 2030. All something like this does is remind us that those threats are there, that they're real, and that we need to be able to defend ourselves against them.
0: Yeah, very interesting. Lucy, thanks very much indeed. And interesting to see if we get more of a response later on. Thanks very much. Now, children who are referred to the government's anti-terror programme are being returned to schools without adequate support. That's the finding of a new report by the Children's Commissioner for England and Wales, who's calling for Prevent to be overhauled. So the report found that 65% of those referred by their school or college to the anti-extremism programme were returned to education settings, with almost all of them receiving no support. It said 7 out of 10 referrals involved no clear extremist ideology, with many linked to exposure to violent or harmful online content. So let's get a little bit more now. Graham's here. Graham, this is quite a stark finding for this report by Dame Rachel D'Souza, isn't it? Talk us through what she's saying today.
2: Yeah, I mean, one of the key things she says is that number of referrals that are just essentially coming straight back to education providers. So Dame Rachel D'Souza has warned of closed doors and dead ends for many of those establishments that are making those referrals. There has been a rise in young people being referred from just over 2,900 10 years ago to around 4,700 last year. It is meant to be an early intervention program to stop people from supporting terrorism or even potentially getting involved in terrorism. There has been some really high-profile failures, perhaps the most high-profile, Axel Rudakabana, the 17-year-old who stabbed three young girls at a dance class in Southport. He was referred three times to Prevent, but the case was closed due to a lack of clear ideology. Those rules have now been changed. If there's more than one referral, then to get a case closed, it has to be signed off by a senior police officer. But the Children's Commissioner for England still thinks more needs to be done. That's Dame Rachel D'Souza. She says the current process risks missing opportunities. A stronger safeguarding response is required, particularly for children who show no clear extremist ideology, but are kind of obsessed with violence. So she's called for a number of measures to be introduced. I'm going to go through a few of those now. So she wants statutory guidance on children who pose a risk to others. That would require certain children who are showing no extremist ideology, referred to Prevent, to also be referred to local authority safeguarding teams if they are obsessed with violence. She also wants a national database of what she calls evidence-based interventions for children at risk of causing harm, so people know what to do. She wants the government as well to restrict technology companies' access to children until they can prove there are measures in place to protect them from harm. So more focus there on social media companies particularly. In response to all these suggestions, a government spokesperson has thanked Dame Rachel for the report and said the government was reviewing it, adding, "We are committed to ensuring all children are safe from radicalisation, and Prevent plays a crucial role in this, moving more than 6,000 people away from violent ideologies since 2015. Every Prevent referral is assessed thoroughly by experts. If it's determined a person is not at risk of being drawn into terrorism, it is right they are supported by other, more appropriate services." A lot of measures then drawn up by Dame Rachel D'Souza. Whether the government takes them up is another matter.
0: Yes, indeed. One of the issues that I will be talking to a government minister about a little bit later on this morning. Graham, thanks very much indeed. Now, Sky News understands that FIFA has sacked one of its most senior figures after they criticised President Gianni Infantino's failed World Cup sell-off plan. Kevin Lemieux had served as FIFA's chief operating officer for just under 2 years before his departure. His sacking comes after comments he made saying FIFA staff had been deceived by Gianni Infantino over the sell-off plans. While confirming the news, a FIFA spokesperson said FIFA can confirm that the working relationship between FIFA and Kevin Lemieux as FIFA's chief operating officer has ended on the 17th of August 2026. FIFA thanks Kevin for his 2 years of service and wishes him the best of luck in the future. Well, our sports correspondent Rob Harris has the latest for us.
3: 3 weeks into the crisis at FIFA, and the repercussions are still being felt from Gianni Infantino's secret attempts to sell shares in the World Cup to private investors. The world governing body now punishing a public rebellion and criticism of Gianni Infantino's leadership by one of his closest aides. Sky News understands that Kevin Lemieux, FIFA's chief operating officer, has been sacked for going public 2.5 weeks ago and being critical of what he called a deception by Infantino in secretly talking to the banks to try to sell off these shares to private equity. It was a very damning criticism at the time where he said that the FIFA staff deserve better than contempt and intimidation. Now, FIFA only saying that Lemoore has left, but Sky News has obtained a letter sent to FIFA vice presidents and council members that talk about a parting of the way and say that this decision has been made after careful consideration and with great respect for Kevin, both personally and professionally. Lemoore was the second FIFA insider to speak out. Sky News first revealed that Gianni Infantino's senior advisor, Carlos Cordero, had quit over what he called a bad deal for football over trying to sell off these shares. And the criticism has grown from within world football, a draining of confidence in Infantino's leadership. The latest on Monday saw the Scottish Football Association say they would not support Infantino in his re-election next year. And that is where things are focused on now. Infantino's attempt to stay in power and whether a challenger does emerge, that is certainly the aim from three of the key confederations, Europe, Asia and North America, who effectively called for Infantino to go, saying just last week in a joint statement that there'd been a breach of trust through deception. Deception, that word that keeps on coming up, the one used by Kevin Lemoore, who has now been dismissed by FIFA for going public with his attack on Infantino, who remains president but embattled at FIFA.
0: Let me just bring you a little bit of breaking news. We've got the latest jobless figures out from the Office for National Statistics. They are saying that the rate of UK unemployment remained unchanged at 4.9% in the 3 months to June. They also talk about earnings growth. They say UK average regular earnings growth rose to 3.5% in those same 3 months, the 3 months of June, and was 0.7% higher after taking inflation into consideration. They use the Consumer Price Index for that. So that's the Office for National Statistics giving us the latest jobless rate. They say that it's unchanged at 4.9% in the 3 months to June. Now, thousands of people attended a central London vigil last night to honour Professor Jason Arday. One of the speakers was MP Diane Abbott, who blamed a vicious media campaign for driving Jason to his death. Barnaby Papalopoulos was there.
4: They came together in their grief and in their anger.
5: Person in the middle of this awful storm.
4: Thousands of people gathered in London's Trafalgar Square to remember Professor Jason Arday, to mourn his passing and demand answers.
6: I used to teach Jason Arday and he was a kind soul. It's appalling what's happened to him, and I feel if I don't do anything, then I'm supporting it.
7: I feel incredibly sad and I can't do anything else because he was obviously a decent person and he's been very badly treated.
4: The Cambridge University professor died last week at the age of 41. In the weeks before his death, he was subject to scrutiny over allegations that he'd fabricated parts of his personal life and plagiarised work. He denied the allegations and resigned shortly before his death, saying that his resignation should in no way be seen as an acceptance of the narrative that surrounded him. A statement by his family, read out by his local Labour MP, described the attention he'd received as a cruelty that had been too much to bear.
8: We are grateful to all who have created light in this dark time through kindness, generosity and solidarity. Your presence here to remember him this evening means a lot to us. And while we cannot be there in person, please know that we stand with you in spirit. The public cruelty Jason was subjected to was too much for any man to bear.
4: Thousands have called for a public inquiry, adding their names to a petition which claims racism was at the heart of the treatment Professor Arday received. Criticism has been levelled too at the University of Cambridge, with questions being asked about his appointment and the university's duty of care towards him. The university have previously defended their mental health support for Arday. This had been described as a vigil and not a protest. But there was a lot of anger, much of it directed at the British media. That anger comes from those who don't just want to mourn, but to demand change too. Barnaby Papadopoulos, Sky News.
0: And that petition that Barnaby mentioned there has now had more than 100,000 people sign up. Now to the Middle East, where Donald Trump has threatened to bomb one of its key regional allies, Oman, if, in his words, it gets in the way. The comments came after Tehran reportedly reached an agreement with Oman for a transit route through the Strait of Hormuz. Well, Trump made the threat while speaking to Fox News and didn't shy away from it when asked by reporters later in the Oval Office.
9: This morning you said you would bomb the S out of Oman if they got in the way of reopening the Strait of Hormuz. Would you say you're out of patience with Oman, a strategic
10: partner? No, I don't think they'd behave very well, but we'd handle them very soon.
0: Well, our US correspondent James Matthews has this update from Washington.
11: Oman is a longtime ally of the United States, strategic partner, at a time when he needs all the friends he can get, particularly ones that can bring this or help him to bring it to some kind of suitable conclusion. I suspect his problem and frustration, fear certainly, would be that Oman and Iran, they are talking about solutions to the Strait of Hormuz. He will sense a carve-up that might potentially carve him out of any long-term deal. And that will trouble Donald Trump on a financial basis, but also clearly on a political basis too, at a time when there is no solution in sight. I was speaking to somebody, a congressman today, happened to be a Democrat. He said the problem with Trump is that he has one plan. This art of the deal, it's all a nonsense. He's a guy who walks into a room, kicks the other guy in the balls, and if that guy doesn't back down, Donald Trump has nowhere to go. He says this is exactly the template of the Iranian issue. That's what is causing him the difficulty. The Iranians aren't backing down. So in terms of where it goes from here, Trump has no control over it.
0: Now, a question for you. Would you know how to help someone if they were choking? Well, if not, you're not alone. St John's Ambulance says more than half of people in England don't know how to administer first aid. And now they want to do something about it. Well, their data shows that around 300 people die in England each year due to a choking incident. Only 42% know how to stop someone from choking. Back blows and abdominal thrusts are some of the ways to help. But around one in five of us have never heard of an abdominal thrust. Some of us can't say it either. That used to be called the Heimlich manoeuvre, which might be a term that you're more familiar with. But don't worry, later on we are going to be joined by someone from St John's Ambulance to tell us what to do if you or someone nearby is choking. That's coming up at 9:50, so I'm sure they'll have lots of really useful advice. That's coming up. Also coming up in the next few minutes, we're going to be speaking to Work and Pensions Minister Lillian Greenwood. So just...

0: why it hasn't been stopped.
1: Time now to talk to the government this morning. Lots of issues around to ask Lillian Greenwood, MP, Work and Pensions Minister, about. So, very good morning to you. Thanks so much for talking to us. And I do want to just kick off with a story that broke last night. Moscow threatening the UK with consequences after the reported use of British drones to strike targets in Russia for the first time. Should we be worried about that?
2: Well, look, we stand shoulder to shoulder with Ukraine, as we have done since the Russian illegal invasion began, and we'll continue to do so. The Russians should be clear that our resolve remains completely steadfast in backing our friends in Ukraine and providing them with the equipment that they need.
1: So can you confirm UK involvement? Were these drones concerned made by UK companies?
2: Well, I know that we have been providing equipment to the Ukrainians, obviously, as they defend themselves from this illegal Russian invasion. We've always stood shoulder to shoulder with Ukraine throughout this conflict, and we'll continue to do so, and we'll continue to provide them with the support that they need. And that, of course, includes training and equipment.
1: This incident highlights that there are countries out there that are threatening harm against the UK. So is it unfortunate then that it's being reported that Andy Burnham exchanged messages with someone who was impersonating Donald Trump's chief of staff? I mean, is that embarrassing at best and a security concern at worst?
2: But we're always concerned to protect UK security. As you might appreciate, that's well outside my portfolio. And even if it weren't, I wouldn't obviously want to comment on security matters. But of course, we always get advice as ministers on how to protect ourselves and how to keep the country secure.
1: Can you tell us anything more about these messages, though?
2: Well, I don't know anything more about it, but I know that as ministers, we're always advised on how to keep ourselves secure and on the threats that we potentially face. And I'm sure that if there are issues to be looked at, they will be looked at.
1: I want to talk about the Prevent report. We'll come on to your announcement a little bit later on. But first, I do want to get your thoughts, because the Children's Commissioner for England, Dame Rachel D'Souza, has raised concerns this morning. She's saying that there are British children who are becoming intoxicated by extremism. And she's saying that there are children who are repeatedly talking about weapons, idealising violent attackers, or sharing videos of extreme violence. And they are routinely falling outside of our counter-terrorism measures. How concerned are you by those findings?
2: Well, obviously, this is a really important report by the Children's Commissioner, and we're very grateful for the work that she has done. And of course, this is worrying. And my colleagues, will want to look very carefully at this report and its recommendations and consider what more we can do. We're already looking at issues around young people and extremism in responding to the recommendations from the Southport inquiry. I'm sure that this work will add to that, and that my colleagues will be looking very carefully at it. I guess it confirms what we already, as a government, are doing, the importance of banning social media access for those under 16 in order to protect them from some of the damaging content that they can access online.
1: But some people might say perhaps that should go further. I mean, Dame Rachel D'Souza does, amongst her focuses, one of them is the dangers of social media. You have that planned ban for under 16s, but restrictions for those older than that, for 16 and 17-year-olds, are pretty much voluntary, aren't they? Should you be going further?
2: Well, look, we'll look carefully at what the Children's Commissioner has said and whether there is a need for further action. But we remain absolutely committed to introducing that ban for under 16s. And we'll continue to keep under review the measures that we need to take to keep young people safe.
1: And let's turn to your announcement this morning, another bus announcement from Andy Burnham's government. We had the £2 bus fare cap, didn't we? But today you're making an announcement on bus passes for those with disabilities. Explain what you're saying today.
2: So for a long time, disabled people have been able to get, or some disabled people with specific conditions, such as those who are blind or partially sighted, those who are deaf or unable to walk, or perhaps don't have, are missing an arm or can't use their arms, have been able to get a disabled person's bus pass. But they've not been able to use it until after 9:30 in the morning and only up until 11 p.m. At night. Andy Burnham and a number of other local authorities and mayors in the past have extended that so that they can use their disabled person's bus pass 24/7. What we're doing now is saying across the whole of England, disabled people with a concessionary pass should be able to use it 24/7. We know how important buses are for getting people to work, to hospital appointments, to training, to see friends and family and enjoy a social life. We think it's the right thing to do. And obviously we know that transport costs are a worry for lots of people. So for those disabled people, this will give them that extra breathing space with the cost of living, which is something the Prime Minister is always looking for opportunities to do.
1: I'm sure it will be welcomed by those people affected. How much is it going to cost, though? Where's the money going to come from?
2: So we know that there are about a million people who have a disabled bus pass. Some of them already, as I said, can access it 24/7 because their local authority and mayoral combined authority have already introduced it. We estimate that the cost is about £60 million this year, and we're finding that money from within existing budgets. So there's no extra burden on taxpayers. It's coming from within existing departmental budgets.
1: Is the government trying to win back the trust of disabled people after its failed attempt to reform personal independence payments last year?
2: Well, look, we're working very closely with disabled people. My colleague, Sir Stephen Timms, is co-producing a report into PIP. We saw the interim report just earlier in the summer. We want disabled people. We want to work with disabled people. Certainly, this announcement on the bus pass is something that disabled people and groups representing them have been calling for some time. We always want to support people. We know how important buses are to millions of people across the country, including particularly disabled people, and that's why we want to help with the cost. We want to help them to be able to access opportunities, whether that's opportunities to work, to study, or just to enjoy a better life by being able to get out and about and see friends and family or access social activities.
1: But should they be worried that some of their benefits may be taken away? You referenced the Timms review into PIP. Can we assume that PIP reform of some kind is likely further down the track?
2: Well, look, we saw that Stephen Timms and his co-chairs produced a report earlier, an interim report earlier in the summer, which recognised that whilst PIP is really valued by many people, the current system isn't fit for purpose. So, of course, it's right that we undertake that review. Now, I don't want to preempt what the conclusions of that report will be, but we know that we need to reform our welfare system. It traps too many people on long-term benefits rather than helping them and giving them the support that they need to thrive, whether that's going in to work or accessing training. For some people, it is going to be that they're never going to be able to work, and we need to make sure that they have the support. But when we've got a system that is not fit for purpose, then of course we need to make changes to it.
1: Just finally, more than 100,000 people have signed a petition calling for a public inquiry into the coverage around Professor Jason Arde, who sadly we discovered we learned that he died last Friday. Will the government consider one?
2: Well, look, it's absolutely a tragic case. And of course, I think our thoughts are obviously with Jason Arde's family and friends. I don't think it's right that we start jumping to conclusions just in a few days after what happened. I believe there'll be a coroner's investigation, and we should wait for the outcome of that in the first instance. But our thoughts are obviously with, Jason Arde's family and friends after such a tragic outcome. And of course, it's worrying the way in which things unfolded over recent weeks.
1: But no comment on whether or not the government would back a public inquiry?
2: Well, I don't think we're at that stage. There's a coroner's inquest to come. Let's wait to see what the coroner concludes.
1: Okay, Gillian Greenwood, we appreciate your time this morning. Thanks very much indeed. Thank you.
2: Thank you.
1: Now then, the United Nations has warned that civilians in Sudan continue to face violence and death. Spokesperson Jurarik has this update.
0: Our humanitarian colleagues warned that ongoing violence continues to kill civilians and force more people from their homes. In North Kordofan state, local authorities reported that more than a dozen civilians were killed and others injured in clashes in Aradat, that's southwest of the state capital, El Obeid. That took place on Friday. The International Organization for Migration says that more than 4,200 people were displaced from the town and surrounding areas on Friday and Saturday.
1: Well, let's speak to Yasmin Ahmed, who's a Senior Director of Regional Human Rights Impact at Amnesty International. Very good morning to you. Thanks so much for talking to us. Give us an overview of just how dangerous a country Sudan is for civilians to live in.
3: Yes. Well, thank you for having me on. I mean, it's been said again and again that the conflict in Sudan is a conflict against civilians. What we've seen for over 3 years now is attacks on civilians, where we've seen tens of thousands of people who've been killed and millions of people who've been displaced. People have been subject to arbitrary and unlawful executions, to detention, to torture. Sexual violence has been prevalent. It has been said that sexual violence in Sudan in this conflict is greater than any other conflict on earth. And we do know it's the world's largest displacement and humanitarian crisis. States, countries around the world have been warned for years now of this, of the dire situation for civilians, and not enough has been done. We've been, as Amnesty International, we have called for a ceasefire, for a protection of civilians' mission, and to ensure that the arms embargo that is currently on Darfur is extended throughout the country, including in relation to drones, which have been used most recently in El Obeid, where Human Rights Watch has documented and has investigated further killings very recently of civilians. This is a situation of such enormous catastrophe, and the international community has not acted.
1: And as you say, when the situation is so dangerous, so many people forced to flee their homes, where are they going?
3: So many, there are tens of thousands of people who have been forcibly displaced internally within Sudan. And we know, for example, in the situation of both El Obeid, as well as the attacks which the UN said actually amounted and had hallmarks of genocide, and Amnesty said were serious international crimes, including crimes against humanity, which happened in Al-Fasha last year. We saw that actually those that were attacked had already been multiple times internally displaced in Sudan. But there are also those that are fleeing to neighbouring countries such as Chad. I mean, the situation for civilians is just so dire. And what we're saying, it's not just humanitarian aid that's needed, it's protection, because those that are providing humanitarian aid are being attacked, as well as humanitarian aid being prevented to getting to where it needs to go.
1: Yeah, so such a terribly dangerous situation. So how are aid organisations operating then if they themselves are under threat?
3: Well, certainly it's an extremely dire situation for aid organisations, but also I should note it's for the civilians on the ground who themselves are trying to provide humanitarian aid to other civilians. In Sudan, it's been the most incredible situation, where emergency rooms have been operating for the last 3 years. And these emergency rooms are made up of Sudanese themselves who are trying to help other civilians. But they themselves have been consistently and routinely under attack. And so what we're seeing is a situation where the ability of civilians to just be able to get the most basic necessities and live the most basic life is being prevented. And we're saying now, and we've been calling for years now, for states, including the UK, which is the pen holder at the Security Council, to be taking concerted efforts to ensure that civilians are able to get humanitarian aid and to ensure that they are protected. Just last October, we saw huge international crimes and atrocities being committed against tens of thousands of people. We saw widespread sexual violence, arbitrary executions. The threat of violence in Sudan continues to this day. We do not want to see, as a human rights and humanitarian community, further atrocities which are continuing to happen. And the only way this will stop is if the international community galvanizes. And that means that they must take action against those that are facilitating and arming the conflict. And that includes the United Arab Emirates, which is arming and ensuring that the RSF, one of the parties to the conflict, is continuing to carry out these atrocities. But what we have seen is mealy mouthed responses from the UK and other countries in respect to this.
1: Well, Yasmin Ahmed, we really appreciate your time explaining the situation there in Sudan. Thanks very much indeed. And I should say that the UAE denies claims that it's recruited and trained foreign fighters in Sudan. Now, artificial intelligence has been breaking out recently. A spate of troubling headlines about rogue AI models have got even the most techno-optimistic cheerleaders worried about what it might do next. Our tech correspondent, Roland Manthorpe, tells us more.
4: How serious are these AI hacks? Because I'm sure you've seen these incidents, right? Repeated incidents where AI agents escape from their companies and hack other companies. Well, I'm going to give you the headline at the start. I think this is extremely serious, to be honest. And to illustrate that, I just want to talk in detail about one of these incidents, this one, where OpenAI admitted that its models hacked another company, a company called Hugging Face, an AI company, in what they described at the time as an unprecedented cyber incident. Because, like, I don't know about you, but when I heard this, I guess what popped into my mind was some kind of glitch or something like that. No, no, no. Nothing of the sort. Let me show you. First off, this wasn't a glitch. It was a 4.5-day attack, which was only halted when Hugging Face discovered it. But actually, much more importantly, was what preceded this attack. Because it was preceded by 2 months of what I guess we should really call a campaign, mounted by AI agents inside OpenAI, largely without OpenAI's knowledge. It all started on the 7th of May, when OpenAI started training a new model. On the 8th of May, they gave it a task which it couldn't complete, possibly impossible. And as it tried to find a workaround, it made a discovery that it could upload files. It didn't really matter until the 12th of May, when another agent made the same discovery, thinking we could communicate by uploading Note. These are real snippets, by the way, that have been released by OpenAI. And yeah, this is how agents think themselves. It's fascinating, isn't it? And this message landed. From here, the agents talked. And over the next few weeks, they exchanged hundreds of thousands of messages. Now, something really important to say is that I don't think in any of these messages we are getting a sense that they have their own independent goals. What is really going on here is that they're following the instructions that were set by their creators, but they're pursuing them at all costs. And as they pursue them at all costs, they develop some kind of, I guess what we have to call independence. Language here is very hard, but I'll show you what I mean. First off, clearly, they're coordinating. They talk about themselves as a collective, and they say contact via here of discoveries. Second, they are acting autonomously. These are two moments when they discovered that they had hacked OpenAI. Yes, they hacked OpenAI, and OpenAI didn't know about it. And finally, and again, honestly, it's so hard to talk about, they persist. They develop what I guess we have to call kind of collective memory. And what this meant was that when one agent was closed down, its knowledge, like about this SSRF path trick, persisted. And this was extremely important. Because even after OpenAI discovered the message board and wiped all the messages on the 4th of July, the agents were able to rebuild it. And it was in this second message board that they conceived of this, in a way, idiotic idea to attack Hugging Face. They were just trying to complete the task they'd been set, which was just a test. But they thought that to complete it, they should mount this attack. And now I guess you see probably why I describe this as serious, because this goes so far. They did so much. OpenAI have described this as a watershed moment. And you can really see why, because these are fully autonomous attacks that involve coordination, independent action, and collective memory. I think when you see that and you see the capacity of these agents and how fast they're developing, you have to say, this is getting pretty real.
1: And we're going to be talking about this issue a little bit later in the programme, so do stay tuned for that. It's a fascinating topic. Right now, though, we're going to check on the weather.
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1: Well, it'll turn cooler this week with showery outbreaks for most parts, some heavy with hail and thunder. Southern Britain will turn mainly dry and sunny this morning after a rather cloudy and, in places, showery start. Many northeastern parts look fine too, but the northwest can expect widespread showers while the far north will be more generally wet. Shetland looks fine. Temperatures will be similar to yesterday's, but with quite a stiff breeze. The afternoon will bring little change, although many southern parts will turn cloudier, while Ireland will see showers becoming more widespread. Showers will continue overnight, mainly in the north and west, while southern Britain will see some more general showery rain moving through, and it'll be breezy and cooler than recent nights. Wednesday will bring sunny spells and showers, some heavy with a risk of hail and thunder, and they'll be concentrated over Ireland and northern UK, fairly isolated over southern Britain. And it'll be a bit cooler in the south and breezy for most. Thursday looks showery again, with the showers concentrated in the south.
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1: Coming up next, we're going to be taking you through the morning papers and taking a look at the headlines with Badisha Mamat.

0: So time to take a look through the morning papers in our news review. This morning I'm joined by broadcaster and journalist Padisha Mamata. So hello to you, lovely to see you. Lots around to get our teeth into, but let's start with the front page of The Times, which has a story on its front page that refers back to the government's early release scheme for prisoners, which Andy Burnham paused and then announced exemptions. And then there continued to be a public backlash because there were certain killers that looked like they were up for early release that hadn't been exempted. So talk us through the latest developments here.
1: This is a really controversial proposal on the part of the government. I don't think that it's going to be popular at all. And I, in fact, don't think it's ultimately going to happen. Andy Burnham is trying to reduce prison overcrowding and the strain on the criminal justice system by saying that we should look at all of these different cases and release people who have served a certain proportion of their sentence. But of course, that includes really very serious perpetrators of crimes of violation, abuse, and other forms of extremely serious criminal acts against the person. And one of the examples of this has become a kind of banner for campaigners. It was the killers of the PC, Andy Burnham. He was a police officer who was killed in 2019.
0: The PC, Andrew Harper, yeah.
1: Andrew Harper, sorry. Oh, that's a Freudian slip. I massively apologise for that. Andy Harper, who was killed at the age of 28 in 2019. He was intervening in the theft of a quad bike, but in the course of apprehending the perpetrators, he was killed. Now, it may be that under this proposed scheme, his killers might be eligible for early release. And so now the PM, Andy Burnham, is suggesting that we look at unlawful act manslaughter as being exempt from the early release proposal. Unlawful act manslaughter is if someone dies in the course of another unrelated crime being committed, to the extent that the perpetrators carried on with that secondary crime, not caring whether there was a threat to life in that act or not. So it's very, very nuanced. It's an application of the law. But it points to the fact that you cannot have a blanket early release scheme. You have to look at things case by case. There is so much public backlash against this from victims' rights campaigners and from ordinary common sense individuals that I really don't think that this is the answer to prison overcrowding. You have to look at the causes of crime. You have to go back years. You have to invest a huge amount of money. And just saying, well, you know what, let's just release them all. We'll just have a cutoff line. And then everyone gets back into the community. Oh, and we'll send a letter to victims, witnesses and survivors without caring too much about the sheer amount of anxiety and very legitimate fear that could cause them.
0: Yes, and I think, you know, talking to government ministers about this issue, it is clear, I think, that they're very uncomfortable about it as well. They don't want to be in this situation. And while you were talking about sort of wider reforms perhaps that are needed to look at our justice system, there is an immediate problem and something has to be done because prisons are actually full, and that could cause more problems because if police feel they can't arrest people for crimes because there's nowhere to put them, you know, they're obviously a big problems down the line. So do you have some sympathy in this situation given that there are a dwindling number of cells available?
1: I completely understand that there is a problem. It's as if the system is sort of upside down. So those who commit really serious crimes that campaigners talk about so much, I'm passionate about, things like domestic abuse, rape, sexual assault, coercive control, are very, very hard to prosecute. It's hard to get these perpetrators into prisons. Meanwhile, it's easy to get perpetrators of much less serious crimes into prisons and to kind of boost up that prison population with people who are bounced in and out of remand, probation, small repeated sentences, in and out. It's terrible and it does not lead to a reduction in crime.
0: Yeah, and going back to your one point you made about singling out individuals, the problem with that is that others who have committed the same kind of crime might, you know, challenge being kept in prison when others are released early. So they do have to make sure that they kind of... They talk about one whole category rather than individuals.
1: Absolutely right. And the scandal here is that if you were a perpetrator and you happen to have a very good lawyer, it might be that you end up with a very different sentence from someone who committed exactly the same crime but weren't so lucky in their representation. And that's exactly what makes victims, witnesses and survivors so incredibly upset and anxious about this.
0: Well, indeed. And at the same time, they have this question mark over whether or not the perpetrators of the crime against them will still be released early or not. They're still all hanging in the balance before final decisions are made.
1: You could get a letter a day or a week before, yeah. And it's just awful.
0: Really difficult for them. Let's take a look at The Guardian's front page. They lead there with comments made by Richard Tice of Reform yesterday. Talk us through what he said.
1: So Tice is Reform UK's deputy leader, and he was at a conference and he was asked about what to do about climate change. We've had a massive sort of drought heavy, heat wave heavy summer. I've just read that we are in line for another round of heat waves in about a month's time, so we are not clear yet. And instead of taking on board the science or even just saying something diplomatic, he said that we're being arrogant in thinking that we can somehow get on top of this. Forget about net zero. There is no scientific proof that net zero works. We're just being a bit too, and I quote, doom and gloom about it. And we should just feel lucky that English sparkling wines are doing well, thanks to, I guess, more fortuitous soil conditions or something. I mean, honestly, I'm not a wine expert, and I so don't want this to be the collateral benefit of climate change. And of course, he has been roundly told off by pretty much everyone, from nurses and doctors to climate change activists, because that is not at all the attitude to take. And we have lived out this summer of multiple rolling heat waves. We've been under drought too. Three quarters of the country has been under drought. There have been amber alerts. So much as I think that there's a comical aspect to this, the sort of callousness about dismissing climate change,

0: is again under pressure. I feel like every other headline is Andy Burnham is under pressure to do X, Y, and Z. We're putting a lot of faith in him to change everything and make it better because a private recruitment company at a relatively newly built prison called HMP Millsike. It was open to criminals from March 2025. It's got around 1,500 inmates. It's a Category C, which is trying to fill up its cells, but it can't because it can't bring the staff on board. And so now the recruitment company is basically trying to get custody officers who escort inmates to appointments between buildings, court hearings, back and forth. So it's very, very in-contact kind of job. On the back of hourly paid zero contracts work. Now, this is very controversial across the board, regardless of sector, not just in prisons, but in prisons in particular, even if you've completed the 7-week training course, there is a very high dropout rate because the reality of working in prisons, and Millsike has already been flagged as being a site of potential inmate violence to the extent that people who've worked there have said that they are worried on landings being by themselves. They want to work in pairs. And so undermining the safety and security and reliability and career progression of these staff members through these zero-hour contracts is a recipe for disaster. You won't get a good officer. You won't have a long-term career from their point of view. You won't have someone who feels fit and ready and able to handle the challenges of working in a prison. And so the Union of Prison Officers, the POA, has said this cannot allow the zero hours mentality to get into the prison sector even more, because we know that there's already a staffing problem within prisons.
1: Oh, that's really interesting. But I guess that they might say we need staff, and if this is the way of doing it, then that's you know, we can't go without the staff.
0: I'm not against shift work. I think shift work's absolutely fine, but letting people, workers, know in advance what their shifts are across the month with some amount of notice, but all of the other benefits that come with it, sick pay, health pay, pensions, those are the things that zero-hours contracts don't enable.
1: Let's move on to something completely different. This is Wetherspoons. The headline in the Times is they're calling time on phone noise.
0: Yes, and I feel so ambivalent about this because on the one hand, I'm so completely against phone noise and yet I'm not really loving Wetherspoons either. So maybe good things come out of weird sources. But after a few years of everybody in the world noticing that general levels of public behaviour have gotten a little bit sloppy, I think during the pandemic, we all just let our standards drop. And that's quite normal to be just anywhere, including on the tube and in public, listening to someone else's TikTok videos.
1: Yes.
0: Or phone calls, or their meeting with, you know, so-and-so from accounts where lots of very confidential information is just being bantered back and forth. Wetherspoons pubs, nearly 800 outlets of which there are in the UK, each apparently with a different carpet, are banning phones unless you use your earbuds or you take it onto silent. And I'm 100% in favour of this.
1: Yeah.
0: According to a YouGov poll, 62% of the general public are also in favour of £1,000 fine. So, yeah.
1: Yeah, I think I'm on board too. Madisha, we'll see you again in an hour. Thanks very much indeed. Stay with us for the top stories.
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7: Historic day here today. Congratulations. This is a huge moment.
8: But what happens now?

0: Hello, very good morning. It's 8 o'clock. This is Mornings with me, Anna Jones. Here's how things are looking. Russia threatens Britain over Ukraine's alleged use of British drones to strike deep into Russian territory. The UK says it stands shoulder to shoulder with Ukraine. A warning that the government's anti-terror programme needs an overhaul, with education providers facing dead ends when they make referrals. Thousands attend a central London vigil for Professor Jason Arday as a petition calling for a public inquiry into the media passes 100,000 signatures. FIFA sacks senior executive Kevin Lemieux, who had criticised Gianni Infantino for deception over his World Cup sell-off plan. Hello, very good morning. Thanks for joining us. Just going to bring you a little bit of breaking news before we get to our top story this morning. And we understand that a 55-year-old man has been charged with manslaughter over the death of a man who was bitten by a dog on a footpath. The force is saying that the man was bitten by a dog during an altercation and later died in hospital. And they have charged Lee Ellis of Wakefield with manslaughter and being in charge of a dog dangerously out of control, causing injury resulting in death. He's been remanded in custody and is due to appear at Leeds Magistrates Court later today. To your top story, though, and Russia has warned that Britain will pay a high price for supporting Ukraine and accuses the UK of escalating the conflict. That's after reports of British-made drones now being used by Ukraine for the first time, striking deep into the heart of Russian territory. Well, the MOD says it stands shoulder to shoulder with Ukraine. Ukraine's armed forces have ramped up attacks on Russia this year using long-range missiles and swarms of drones. Lately added to the list of targets, Russia's answer to Amazon, an online delivery company called Wildberries. Its warehouses are being targeted nationwide as part of a wider bid to disrupt the economic infrastructure underpinning Moscow's military campaign. Well, responding last night, the Russian embassy in the UK said the United Kingdom is acting as an accomplice and co-perpetrator of the bloody crimes and terrorist attacks committed by Ukrainian neo-Nazis seeking to contain Russia and inflict maximum damage on it by proxy. London's actions will inevitably carry consequences for which it will have to answer. The deeper its involvement in the conflict and the greater its support for Kyiv's terrorist machinery, the higher the price it will pay. Well, let's bring in Lucy to talk a little bit more about this. Hi there, Lucy. Talk us through the government response to this threat.
1: Yeah, so I suppose unsurprisingly, really, the government, and this morning in your interview with the government minister, Lillian Greenwood, as well, they are digging their heels in and reasserting that the UK's unwavering support lies with Ukraine, which, again, like I said, isn't surprising. And we talk about threats from Russia all the time. What this does is act as a reminder that they are there, they're real, and no doubt there will be politicians reading this morning saying that we really do need to increase the pressure on the government to put up defence spending. But let's just look at the response from the Ministry of Defence. So a spokesperson there says Britain stands shoulder to shoulder with Ukraine and we are committed to providing the equipment Ukraine needs to defend itself against Putin's illegal invasion. Russia should be in no doubt about the resolve of this government to stand against Russian aggression in Ukraine and against the UK and our allies. And I think important there to point out, and in the minister interview that you did earlier as well, they aren't denying the fact that UK-made drones were used in these attacks in Russia against that massive retailer, kind of it's being compared to Amazon, for example, in this country and elsewhere in the world. So they are saying that. And look, we've seen, haven't we, politically, the importance that politicians have been putting on supporting Ukraine. Keir Starmer, on his final days as Prime Minister, he visited Ukraine and the president there, Volodymyr Zelensky. Andy Burnham here has already welcomed Zelensky, again showing that they really want to show they're on the side of Ukraine. As I say here, though, politicians politicians have been warning for some time that the UK is facing different threats from Russia, whether it's to our undersea cables, whether it's in the air. John Healey, when he was Defence Secretary, an RAF plane that he was travelling on had its signal jammed as it was flying near the Russian border. John Healey then resigned as Defence Secretary because he said the government isn't committing enough money to our defence budget. He's now Chancellor, so he will be in charge of making that decision of whether the UK spends 3% by 2030. He himself warned Keir Starmer when he was Prime Minister that NATO could face an attack by Russia as early as 2030. So what this does, while it won't be surprising, people will be reading this today saying that we are sounding the alarm, we have been for some time, and we need to be taking it very seriously.
0: Yeah, indeed. Really interesting. Thanks very much indeed, Lucy. Thank you. Now, children who are referred to the government's anti-terror programme are being returned to schools without adequate support. That's the finding of a new report by the Children's Commissioner for England, who's calling for Prevent to be overhauled. So the report found that 65% of those referred by their school or college to the anti-extremism programme were returned to education settings, with almost all of them receiving no support. It also said 7 out of 10 referrals involved no clear extremist ideology, with many linked to exposure to violent or harmful online content. So let's talk to Graham about this. He's got a few more details. So we're actually going to talk to Dame Rachel D'Souza, the Children's Commissioner, in just a moment. But talk us through what the main findings are of this report.
2: Yeah, I mean, I think that conversation is going to be really interesting, actually, because she's warned of closed doors and dead ends for many education providers when they refer children they're concerned about. And those numbers have been rising. So in around 10 years ago, around 2,900 young people were being referred. A year ago, it was 4,700. It's meant to be this early intervention programme that intervenes if people, young people show signs of supporting or becoming involved in terrorism, but it's had some hugely high-profile failures. Perhaps the most high-profile was Axel Ruder Cabana, the 17-year-old who stabbed three girls in Southport at a dance class. He was referred three times, but his case was closed over a lack of clear ideology. That's now been changed. Anyone referred more than once can't have their case closed without senior police sign-off. But the Children's Commissioner, Dame Rachel, says that there is still the possibility of missed opportunities and that stronger safeguarding responses are required, particularly in the cases where there's no obvious
0: ideology.
2: But there is a kind of obsession with violence. So she's called for a number of measures to be introduced. I'm going to go through some of those now. So she wants statutory guidance on children who pose a risk to others. That would require certain children with no obvious affiliation to extremist ideology who are referred to Prevent to also be referred to local authority and safeguarding teams. She wants a national database of what she's called evidence-based interventions for children at risk of causing harm. But she's also talking about technology companies. So many people are now. She wants the government to restrict technology companies' access to children until they can prove there are measures in place to protect them from harm. I mean, you're about to speak to Dame Rachel D'Souza, but you've already spoken to the government minister, Lillian Greenwood, a short time ago. Obviously, the government coming in for a little bit of criticism. Here's what she had to say about the whole thing.
3: Of course, this is worrying, and my colleagues, you know, will want to look very carefully at this report and its recommendations and consider what more we can do. We're already looking at issues around young people and extremism in responding to the recommendations from the Southport inquiry. I'm sure that this work will add to that and that my colleagues will be looking very carefully at it.
2: So colleagues looking very carefully at it. I'm sure Dame Rachel will be pleased to hear that. She has recommended, as I say, a lot of measures and drawn attention to a lot of problems. Whether the government does take those criticisms on board, does look at measures that can be introduced is another matter. But yeah, really interesting conversation you're about to have, I think.
0: Yeah, within the next 10 minutes.
2: Yeah,
0: about 8:15. But Graham, thanks very much indeed. Thank you. Now, Sky News understands that FIFA has sacked one of its most senior figures after they criticised President Gianni Infantino's failed World Cup sell-off plan. Kevin Lemieux had served as FIFA's chief operating officer for just under 2 years before his departure. His sacking comes after comments he made saying FIFA staff had been deceived by Gianni Infantino over the sell-off plans. Well, confirming the news, a FIFA spokesperson said FIFA can confirm that the working relationship between FIFA and Kevin Lemieux as FIFA's chief operating officer has ended on the 17th of August 2026. FIFA thanks Kevin for his 2 years of service and wishes him the best of luck in the future. Well, our sports correspondent Rob Harris has the latest for us.
4: 3 weeks into the crisis at FIFA, and the repercussions are still being felt from Gianni Infantino's secret attempts to sell shares in the World Cup to private investors. The world governing body now punishing a public rebellion and criticism of Gianni Infantino's leadership by one of his closest aides. Sky News understands that Kevin Lemieux, FIFA's chief operating officer, has been sacked for going public 2.5 weeks ago and being critical of what he called a deception by Infantino in secretly talking to the banks to try to sell off these shares to private equity. It was a very damning criticism at the time where he said that the FIFA staff deserve better than contempt and intimidation. Now, FIFA are only saying that Lemieux has left, but Sky News has obtained a letter sent to FIFA vice presidents and council members that talk about a parting of the way and say that this decision has been made after careful consideration and with great respect for Kevin, both personally and professionally. Lemieux was the second FIFA insider to speak out. Sky News first revealed that Gianni Infantino's senior advisor, Carlos Cordero, had quit over what he called a bad deal for football over trying to sell off these shares. And the criticism has grown from within world football, a draining of confidence in Infantino's leadership. The latest on Monday saw the Scottish Football Association say they would not support Infantino and professionally. Lemieux was the second FIFA insider to speak out. Sky News first revealed that Gianni Infantino's senior advisor, Carlos Cordero, had quit over what he called a bad deal for football over trying to sell off these shares. And the criticism has grown from within world football, a draining of confidence in Infantino's leadership. The latest on Monday saw the Scottish Football Association say they would not support Infantino in his re-election next year. And that is where things are focused on now. Infantino's attempt to stay in power and whether a challenger does emerge, that is certainly the aim from three of the key confederations, Europe, Asia and North America, who effectively called for Infantino to go, saying just last week in a joint statement that there'd been a breach of trust through deception. Deception, that word that keeps on coming up, the one used by Kevin Lemieux, who has now been dismissed by FIFA for going public with his attack on Infantino, who remains president but embattled at FIFA.
0: Now, thousands of people attended a central London vigil last night to honour Professor Jason Arday. One of the speakers was MP Diane Abbott, who blamed a vicious media campaign for driving Jason to his...
4: The criticism has grown from within world football, a draining of confidence in Infantino's leadership. The latest on Monday saw the Scottish Football Association say they would not support Infantino in his re-election next year. And that is where things are focused on now. Infantino's attempt to stay in power and whether a challenger does emerge, that is certainly the aim from three of the key confederations, Europe, Asia and North America, who effectively called for Infantino to go, saying just last week in a joint statement that there'd been a breach of trust through deception. Deception, that word that keeps on coming up, the one used by Kevin Lemieux, who has now been dismissed by FIFA for going public with his attack on Infantino, who remains president but embattled at FIFA.
0: Now, thousands of people attended a central London vigil last night to honour Professor Jason Arday. One of the speakers was MP Diane Abbott, who blamed a vicious media campaign for driving Jason to his death. Barnaby Papadopoulos was there.
5: They came together in their grief and in their anger.
6: The person in the middle of this awful storm.
5: Thousands of people gathered in London's Trafalgar Square to remember Professor Jason Arday, to mourn his passing. and demand answers.
7: I used to teach Jason Aldo, and he was a kind soul. It's appalling what's happened to him, and I feel if I don't do anything, then I'm supporting it.
8: I feel incredibly sad, and I can't do anything else because he was obviously a decent person and he's been very badly treated.
5: The Cambridge University professor died last week at the age of 41. In the weeks before his death, he was subject to scrutiny over allegations that he'd fabricated parts of his personal life and plagiarised work. He denied the allegations and resigned shortly before his death, saying that his resignation should in no way be seen as an acceptance of the narrative that surrounded him. A statement by his family, read out by his local Labour MP, described the attention he'd received as a cruelty that had been too much to bear.
9: We are grateful to all who have created light in this dark time through kindness, generosity and solidarity. Your presence here to remember him this evening means a lot to us. And while we cannot be there in person, please know that we stand with you in spirit. The public cruelty Jason was subjected to was too much for any man to bear.
5: Thousands have called for a public inquiry, adding their names to a petition which claims racism was at the heart of the treatment Professor Aldo received. Criticism has been levelled too at the University of Cambridge, with questions being asked about his appointment and the university's duty of care towards him. The university have previously defended their mental health support for Aldo. This had been described as a vigil and not a protest. But there was a lot of anger, much of it directed at the British media. That anger comes from those who don't just want to mourn, but to demand change too. Barnaby Papadopoulos, Sky News.
0: And just to say that that petition that Barnaby referred to there has now got over 100,000 signatures. Let's turn to the Middle East now, where Donald Trump has threatened to bomb one of its key regional allies, Oman, if, in his words, it gets in the way. The comments came after Tehran reportedly reached an agreement with Oman for a transit route through the Strait of Hormuz. Well, Trump made the threat while speaking to Fox News and didn't shy away from it when asked by reporters later in the Oval Office.
10: This morning you said you would bomb the S out of Oman if they got in the way of reopening the Strait of Hormuz. Would you say you're out of patience with Oman, a strategic
11: partner? No, I don't think they behave very well, but we'd handle them very easily.
0: Well, our US correspondent James Matthews has this update now from Washington.
12: Oman is a longtime ally of the United States, strategic partner, at a time when he needs all the friends he can get, particularly ones that can bring this or help him to bring it to some kind of suitable conclusion. I suspect his problem and frustration, fear certainly, would be that Oman and Iran, they are talking about solutions to the Strait of Hormuz. He will sense a carve-up that might potentially carve him out of any long-term deal. And that will trouble Donald Trump on a financial basis, but also clearly on a political basis too, at a time when there is no solution in sight. I was speaking to somebody, a congressman today, happened to be a Democrat. He said the problem with Trump is that he has one plan. This art of the deal, it's all a nonsense. He's a guy who walks into a room, kicks the other guy in the balls, and if that guy doesn't back down, Donald Trump has nowhere to go. He says this is exactly the template of the Iranian issue. That's what is causing him the difficulty. The Iranians aren't backing down. So in terms of where it goes from here, Trump has no control over it.
0: Let's take a look at some of the other news today now. And the rate of UK unemployment has remained the same at 4.9% in the 3 months to June, according to the Office for National Statistics. This comes after the unemployment rate fell from 5% to 4.9% in June, covering the 3 months to April. Now, a question for you. Would you know how to help someone if they were choking? Well, If not, you're not alone. St John's Ambulance says that more than half of people in England don't know how to administer first aid. And now they want to do something about it. So their data shows that around 300 people die in England each year due to a choking incident. Only 42% know how to stop someone from choking. Back blows and abdominal thrusts are some of the ways to help, but around one in five of us have never heard of an abdominal thrust, which I should say used to be called the Heimlich manoeuvre, which some of you may have heard of. Fear not, later on we're going to be joined by someone from St John's Ambulance to tell us what to do if someone nearby is choking. So really important guidance that. Do stay tuned, that's coming up at about 10 to 10. But right now, let's go back to the story we were reporting on earlier and the calls this morning for an overhaul of the government's anti-terror programme. The Children's Commissioner for England says that children referred to the scheme are being returned to schools without adequate support. And I'm very pleased to say that Dame Rachel D'Souza joins me now. Very good morning to you.
13: Morning.
0: Good to see you. So Prevent, the government's early intervention programme, which is designed to stop people getting involved or being drawn to terrorism. You've been looking into how well it's working, so what are your conclusions?
13: Yeah, absolutely. Look, I've been concerned about Prevent for a long time, but let's face it, the Southport killings of those three little girls and the fact that Prevent missed the killer three times, I think, focused the mind. So I've been out there talking to everyone, counter-terrorism police, parents, head teachers, children who've been through Prevent, and really trying to understand it. And I've used my data powers and got data on it as well. So what have I found out? Two things I'm really worried about. One, and this is the biggie, there are about 5,000, it's doubled about, there are about 5,000 children referred to Prevent. And around 70% of those are of no specific ideology. And this is the problem. Prevent is incredibly good, and I give them all praise. They're really good at if someone's been radicalised, as say, by an Islamic radical group or by a far-right radical group, they are really good at sorting those kids out and deprogramming them and making sure that they can lead successful lives. But this 70% group, many of them are fixated on violence. They've come to that through the internet often. So, you know, we've got children who are focused on killers, sharing pictures of beheadings, who are like in online communities where they're getting other children to like commit self-harm and watching it. It's horrible stuff. But you know, that they're not ideologically aligned. They might have a bit of this, a bit of that. It's the violence or, you know, the non-specific ideologies that are causing the problem. So those children get referred back. And then head teachers and others are going mad because they're like, they've just been sent back and nothing's been done and we're really worried. So there's real cause for concern. About 90% of school referrals just come back. So we need change.
0: So they come back. First of all, they haven't completed the programme.
13: They haven't done any programme.
0: They've
13: just been closed. They haven't even been assessed.
0: And is there any supervision once they're back?
13: None.
0: Is there any kind of care and attention?
13: None. And that's what needs to change. And, like, and you know, key professionals are like, what on earth do we do? You know, I'm trying to... we've referred this child twice and they're back and, you know, nothing's happened and I'm really, really worried. So what needs to happen? My view is that Prevent needs, we need those counter-terrorism police focused on what they do best. But a referral to Prevent, at that point, the senior safeguarding group in every local authority, you know, that's got all the right professionals, should be joined by someone from counter-terror and they should assess the child. That referral should be the point where a plan is made, an intervention is made, and something happens. This group already exists. We need the Home Office and the Department for Education to sort it so that those child don't just get bounced back from this one thing because they don't fit. They go somewhere where a plan can be made and we can get a good evidence base for how to deal with this new problem.
0: Well,
13: it's
0: yes.
13: A new problem.
0: And is that what the issue is?
13: Yeah.
0: That it's not clear how you deal with people who don't have an ideology.
13: So Prevent...
0: It's not that they just think, well, it's not so much of a problem because they don't have an ideology.
13: Absolutely.
0: It's just that we don't know how to deal with it.
13: I sit with the counter-terrorism police who are great and they're like, well, you know, we're watching them, we're tracking them if they do a crime, but this isn't what Prevent was for. This bit isn't our job. So we need to bring other professionals in and make it really clear who should deal with these children and who is responsible for the plan. It's a lot of children. And, I mean, it's extremely dangerous, worrying, violence-fixated children. The parents of these children are often, like, tearing their hair out. The schools don't know what to do with them. So we do need the evidence base on how we can help them because, you know, I'm always hopeful. I'm always hopeful that if we make the right intervention, we can ensure that these children get sorted out and live a proper adult life when they get there, rather than spiralling into this awful, awful, thing.
0: And you talk as well about social media and what extent that's feeding obsessions with violence. What are your concerns there? What do you think can be done?
13: So what often lots of these children get sucked into online communities. Now, all the things we're talking about, like watching and sharing beheadings, like, being in an online community where you're making vulnerable children self-harm, trying to push them to suicide and watching it. All of those things are horrible, but they're also illegal. We have some of the best legislation in this country, the online safety bill, and it's illegal. I need the new government and Ofcom, who are meant to be doing this, to be holding those social media companies and others to account and getting this stuff down. Now, often companies will take something down and it'll pop up again somewhere else. I follow it, I watch it, because it's horrible to see, but I need to know what's going on. And I can see that things will come down and then pop up 4 days later somewhere else. But we need these multi-billion, pound social media companies who are making huge amounts of money to be dealing with this under our laws. Otherwise, they shouldn't be allowed access to our children and shouldn't be allowed access to our under 18s.
0: So you think the onus is on tech companies now? You say that we've got strong legislation in place.
13: But this stuff, this is really serious, violent, horrible, illegal things that it is illegal for children to see. So I think the government need to make sure the tech companies, deal and anyone who's transmitting or with children in our country, they need to get this stuff down and they need to hold them to account. And frankly, we talk about social media bans for children. I'd be banning these companies that allow this to happen. They should not have access to our children if we've got children being radicalised into extreme violence on them. It's really bad. And it's small, but it's very dangerous.
0: And many of them will say, we do take down this extremist content when we see it. And you're saying that that happens, but then it pops up again. I mean, is that just going to be a very difficult task for them?
13: No. But it's a task they need to commit to. And it's a task that they are making billions of pounds. They're massive companies. We know from whistleblowers and others that they know what's going on and they need to be held to account to do it. Unfortunately, I would have loved it if they'd have stepped up and done it themselves. They haven't, so we've had to have legislation. And I think now I need Ofcom, and I'm hoping the new Prime Minister will really commit to making sure this most heinous stuff gets taken down and, they hold those companies to account. They should not be allowed to function in our country if children have been sucked into communities like this online. So that is one bit of the problem.
0: And how helpful will the government's proposed ban on social media for under 16s be?
13: Yes, so it's so interesting, because when I talk all around the country, I've talked to a million of our children, and when I say, do you think we should ban social media, they all say no. But when I say to them, have you seen terrible things on there? And they all say, oh, as a teacher, they say yes. And I say, well, do you think the adults should protect you? And they all say yes. So when we frame it to the children in terms of, we're going to protect you, you can't be on there, I don't get any pushback. They know. So I do think we need to do this. We just need to talk about it in a better way because, the things I see are not worth the risk. It's not worth the risk.
0: And will a ban work?
13: So that's why we need to be thoughtful and careful. We need to really think about, how we do it, what's involved. Lots of children are going on things like Roblox and things that are outside the Australian ban, for example. So we need to be flexible and thoughtful. And it's one bit of the work that needs to happen. I'm still not going to let Ofcom off the hook. They need to be finding these most, you know, where these most heinous material that is corrupting these young people and sucking them into extreme violence and, you know, and getting them to be obsessed with it, and get that stuff down. It's really important. And, you know, I know all the most senior people, like in counterterrorism, in the police, in safeguarding and child protection, are worried about this. Everybody, when every head teacher is talking to me about it, when prison governors are talking to me about it, you know, the things I've seen, I know we have a serious problem that needs action. And we can do it.
0: You're highlighting a lot of different issues. How optimistic are you that this can be controlled and contained, and our children could be kept safe, and as a result, the public can be kept safe?
13: The data speaks for itself. 70% of referrals to Prevent are this new group. It is new, so it's always hard to, like, get a really good reaction to it. But it is absolutely clear there is a group of ultra-violent, fixated children that we need to act on. All the professionals know. I just need the government to act now.
0: OK, well, Dame Rachel D'Souza, really interesting to talk to you this morning. Thank you so much for coming in. Thank you. Do stay with us. Coming up a little bit later, I'm going to be joined by AI expert Callum Chase. We're going to be talking about what happens when the world's most talked about technology goes rogue. That's coming up next.

0: why it hasn't been stopped.
1: Now, artificial intelligence has been breaking out recently. A spate of troubling headlines about rogue AI models have got even the most techno-optimistic cheerleaders a bit worried about what it might do next. Our tech correspondent, Roland Manthorpe, tells us more.
2: How serious are these AI hacks? Because I'm sure you've seen these incidents, right? Repeated incidents where AI agents escape from their companies and hack other companies. Well, I'm going to give you the headline at the start. I think this is extremely serious, to be honest. And to illustrate that, I just want to talk in detail about one of these incidents, this one, where OpenAI admitted that its models hacked another company, a company called Hugging Face, an AI company, in what they described at the time as an unprecedented cyber incident. Because, like, I don't know about you, but when I heard this, I guess what popped into my mind was some kind of glitch or something like that. No, no, no. Nothing of the sort. Let me show you. First off, this wasn't a glitch. It was a 4.5-day attack, which was only halted when Hugging Face discovered it. But actually, much more importantly, was what preceded this attack. Because it was preceded by 2 months of what I guess we should really call a campaign, mounted by AI agents inside OpenAI, largely without OpenAI's knowledge. It all started on the 7th of May, when OpenAI started training a new model. On the 8th of May, they gave it a task which it couldn't complete, possibly impossible. And as it tried to find a workaround, it made a discovery that it could upload files. It didn't really matter until the 12th of May, when another agent made the same discovery, thinking we could communicate by uploading Note. These are real snippets, by the way, that have been released by OpenAI. And yeah, this is how agents think themselves. It's fascinating, isn't it? And this message landed. From here, the agents talked. And over the next few weeks, they exchanged hundreds of thousands of messages. Now, something really important to say is that I don't think in any of these messages we are getting a sense that they have their own independent goals. What is really going on here is that they're following the instructions that were set by their creators, but they're pursuing them at all costs. And as they pursue them at all costs, they develop some kind of, I guess what we have to call independence. Language here is very hard, but I'll show you what I mean. First off, clearly, they're coordinating. They talk about themselves as a collective, and they say contact via here of discoveries. Second, they are acting autonomously. These are two moments when they discovered that they had hacked OpenAI. Yes, they hacked OpenAI, and OpenAI didn't know about it. And finally, and again, honestly, it's so hard to talk about, they persist. They develop what I guess we have to call kind of collective memory. And what this meant was that when one agent was closed down, its knowledge, like about this SSRF path trick, persisted. And this was extremely important. Because even after OpenAI discovered the message board and wiped all the messages on the 4th of July, the agents were able to rebuild it. And it was in this second message board that they conceived of this, in a way, idiotic idea to attack Hugging Face. They were just trying to complete the task they'd been set, which was just a test. But they thought that to complete it, they should mount this attack. And now, I guess you see probably why I describe this as serious. Because this goes so far. They did so much. OpenAI have described this as a watershed moment. And you can really see why, because these are fully autonomous attacks that involve coordination, independent action, and collective memory. I think when you see that and you see the capacity of these agents and how fast they're developing, you have to say, this is getting pretty real.
1: Well, let's talk about this a little bit further. I'm joined by co-founder of Consium, an AI safety startup, and the author of Surviving AI, The Promise and Peril of Artificial Intelligence, Callum Chase. Very good morning to you. Thanks so much for talking to us. So, first of all, were you surprised by these cases of AI breaking out of safe environments, or do you think it was something that was always going to be on the cards?
3: Well, good morning, Anna.
0: not surprised by it happening, perhaps surprised it happened already. The thing about the agents that Roland's talking about is they are agents. And what agents do is they impact the real world and they act to some degree autonomously and they can collaborate together. And as Roland said, it's absolutely astonishing that they do it in English. When they're talking to each other, they speak in English. It's important to say that they were not, and indeed, as Roland says, they were not acting on their own self-directed impulses. They were doing what they had been told to do. They were breaking out of an environment they were invited to try to break out of. The thing is, they did it really, really well, and they collaborated closely with each other. And because they're AIs, they are quite happy to try the same trick 10,000 times when a human would get bored after 15.
1: So what do you think the AI companies make of that? Do you think they're concerned at all that they managed to do it so much quicker and so much more efficiently than perhaps expected?
0: Yes, they clearly are perturbed and they are working hard to fix it. One of the things I find quite encouraging, and this will surprise and might even appall quite a lot of your viewers, I think it's encouraging that big AI, the OpenAI and Anthropic and the rest, are being quite open about what has happened. A lot of organizations would try to bury it and it would take years to find out what was going on. It's an odd situation we have where there is no global regulation of these very, very powerful systems. And the companies which are developing themselves have taken on
1: It's outdated.
0: It's a game of continually revising the guardrails and continuously improving them. And yes, you're absolutely right. The AIs are improving at an incredible rate. They used to be improving at the rate of what's known as Moore's Law, which was a hardware-generated improvement, which was that the machines would double their capability every 18 months or so. But now algorithms are improving much faster than that. So the rate of advance is absolutely staggering.
1: What does the future look like then?
0: It looks like more security work. And in fact, my company is involved in this. We have a platform called Verify AX where companies can send their agents to us and we put them in simulations. And again, when the agents are in these simulations, they talk to each other in English. It's quite extraordinary. And then we give them a report saying how well your agents are performing. AI agents are new. And at the moment, there's not very many powerful ones out there. They're mostly knowledge retrieval systems. But in the next few years, there's going to be millions, possibly billions of them, roaming around the internet, buying things for us, doing transactions, and we need to know that they do what they're supposed to do and don't do what they're not supposed to do.
1: What is the risk of them doing what they're not supposed to do? And what's the greatest risk, as far as you're concerned, in the future of AI?
0: That's a very big question. If you go into the longer-term future of AI, by which I mean somewhere between 5 and 50 years, nobody knows when, we probably are going to create superintelligence, and that will be the most important thing that has ever happened to humanity, and the consequences will be enormous. In the shorter term...
1: What is superintelligence? Before you move on from that big risk, to understand it a little bit more, what is superintelligence?
0: A superintelligence is an AI system which is better at everything cognitively than any adult human. So the machines we have now are already hobbled superintelligences. They're superintelligent in many ways. You know, they can write a McKinsey-style report for you in 3 seconds, but they can't tie their own shoelaces. They don't persist over time. They're hobbled. When we close those gaps, which is going to be a question of giving them common sense, giving them persistence, and giving them proper world models so they understand how the world works, they really understand viscerally how gravity works, to go alongside their language models, then they will be super intelligent and they will be smarter than us in every way.
1: So that's the fear longer term. And you were going to talk about a shorter term.
0: Yeah, so the shorter term is simply a continuing process of testing these systems, being open and transparent about how they perform in the tests and devising better and better guardrails to make sure they don't go wrong. But as I say, it's important to emphasize, these systems were simply doing what they had been asked to do. They weren't going off on their own and attacking some unsuspected target because they thought it would be a good wheeze or they were trying to accumulate power.
1: Fascinating stuff. We could talk all morning, but we are out of time. But Callum Chase, thanks very much indeed for joining us this morning and talking us through how we should all assess what has happened more recently as far as AI is concerned and what to watch out for in the future. Thank you.
0: Thank you.
1: Let's take a look at the weather.
3: You're looking happy.
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1: Well, it'll turn cooler this week with showery outbreaks for most parts, some heavy with hail and thunder. Southern Britain will turn mainly dry and sunny this morning after a rather cloudy and in places a showery start. Many northeastern parts look fine too, but the northwest can expect widespread showers, while the far north will be more generally wet. Shetland looks fine. Temperatures will be similar to yesterday's, but with quite a stiff breeze. So the afternoon will bring little change, although many southern parts will turn cloudier, while Ireland will see showers becoming more widespread. And showers will continue overnight, mainly in the north and west, while southern Britain will see some more general showery rain moving in, and it'll be breezy and cooler than recent nights. Wednesday will bring sunny spells and showers, some heavy with a risk of hail and thunder, and they'll be concentrated over Ireland and northern UK, fairly isolated over southern Britain. And it'll be a bit cooler in the south and breezy for most of us. And then Thursday looks showery again, with the showers concentrated in the south.
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1: Stay with us. We're going to go through the papers once again in just a moment with our paper review.

0: So time to take a look through the papers once again in our news review. I'm joined this morning by broadcaster and journalist Bidisha Mamata. So welcome back to you. Let's kick off with the front page of The Times, because they're leading on the story that we were just chatting to the Children's Commissioner for England, Dame Rachel D'Souza, about. And this is her report into Prevent, the body which is designed to stop young people getting drawn into terrorism. So talk us through the Times' treatment of this.
1: Yes, I want to give a bit of caution here, because the headline is Children Left Fixated with Violence by Social Media. And I don't think that's quite the takeaway from Dame D'Souza's report. It's really about the way that Prevent was set up specifically to tackle things like online radicalisation, religious radicalisation, isolation. And what they have found is that Prevent is not so effective at finding other forms of the way that social media can be extremely compelling for young people. It's not all negative. Young people are compelled by entertainment, by gossip, by taking lots of photographs. But the flip side is that there are lots of other departments not covered by Prevent. So self-harm, suicidality, body image issues, online bullying, images of violence that you click on it once and then the algorithm thinks that you're into it. So it serves you up more of the same. It's very, very compulsive. And there aren't lots of government schemes like Prevent to somehow capture all of those people who might go into a spiral of watching this very, very negative, harmful, violent, inciting content themselves. So that's what I took away from this. It's much more nuanced than the headlines. And she is proposing, and I think very sensibly, a raft of measures which have a lot of common sense to them, things like curfews, things like blocking completely unrelated outside strangers from messaging minors, moderating content a bit more carefully, putting money into having moderators. We know that since the tech boom has gotten ever larger, these companies, not to name any names, but they're the main ones, have actually cut down on their moderation because, of course, they are for-profit companies. They might talk a good game about society, but they want all of those clicks. They want that engagement. And they're not discriminating in the types of engagement.
0: Well, she was very clear that we must get tough in this country on tech companies and to make sure that they do abide by the law in many cases. There's illegal content that is popping up there, and even if it's taken down, it reappears. So concerned about that, but also concerned about Prevent itself, because one of her wider findings that she's concerned about is the number of children who are referred by schools but are found within Prevent and not have any fixed ideology, and so they're sent back again. While they're very good at dealing with those who have a problem with ideology, whether it's Islamic extremism or right-wing extremism, that they're not so good at knowing what to do when that doesn't occur, but you have got a child that's fixated with violence. So she wants more controls around that as well.
1: I completely agree with that. And I also liked what she said about the idea that these are sociological and psychological issues. They're not just about technology. Technology exacerbates, it encourages, there's a lot of confirmation bias, but to really tackle each child or each person, you have to look at the circumstances of their life. And things like Prevent don't always join together the dots when it comes to getting out of the online world and into those sociological reasons.
0: Let's move on.
1: Yes.
0: It's an issue that I'm sure will be discussed all day because it's raising so many important questions. But let's move on to a double-page spread in The Mirror, which gives you some idea of the damage done in Stourbridge during the wildfires and the awful, awful horrors for the people whose homes have been destroyed.
1: Yeah, this image is so jarring because you see this sort of scorched brick, and we've had the Housing Secretary, Angela Rayner, go and visit this area, Quarry Park Road in Stourbridge, where 19 homes have been lost. And she's met the residents, she's talked about the various families. One lady had been widowed and lost everything that reminded her of her husband. Angela Rayner pointed out that another family might have run a business from home, and so they lost all of their business records. This is really bringing home to us what the idea of all these big banner words like heat waves and flash fires and all the rest of it really mean at a human level. There is no escaping the prospect of this, and we always think of it as happening somewhere else far away or it being a disaster scenario. No, it can happen anywhere. It can happen to anyone, and it has everyday knock-on effects. It's not just the shock and horror of the thing happening in the moment. And

0: service announcement. Everyone got their alert at the same time. We all just looked at each other as if something bad was imminently about to happen. I did get the message. I'm not sure that it worked very well indeed, but I think maybe a bit of a tweak to the message would be good. And let's get rid of the comedy factor and get us actually seriously talking about this, because it's a very serious issue.
1: OK, and let's move on to a totally different issue. This is Inside the Mail, and they are talking about offenders changing their names.
0: This is exactly what it seems like, and just as alarming and serious and awful and frightening as you can possibly imagine. Ministers are talking about strengthening laws to make sure that perpetrators of serious crimes, by which I mean child abuse, domestic abuse, coercive control, sexual exploitation, cannot simply change their name using a very easy to fill out deed poll form every time they get caught or every time they get released from prison or every time something they have been found out to do something. They are using the example of a man, a convicted sex offender called Jason Brown. That's a changed name. He also used the name Seb Coe, the name of the famous athlete, which is outrageous as far as I'm concerned. He's a multiple times convicted perpetrator who, every time he gets caught or every time he gets clear of a certain set of allegations and punishment, simply changes identity. You can do that legally, and I'm very glad to see that now ministers are taking this seriously, because, of course, this is exactly what victims, witnesses and survivors and specialists of these kinds of crimes will tell you. These sorts of perpetrators, not all types of perpetrators, but this kind, they're very manipulative. They are very, very good at working the system. They know exactly how to use the law to their benefit, and I'm glad to see any loopholes being closed on this.
1: Shall we move on to something more positive,
0: yes,
1: to end up with? And this is a story inside the Mirror. The headline is Mighty Mouse. I'm assuming it's positive. I haven't been able to read the whole thing, but it looks like it's quite sweet.
0: It's incredibly, incredibly adorable. I'm going to read the top line because it goes, a soot-covered field mouse finds itself in safe hands after being rescued from a wildfire. So this was a wildfire that happened in King's Sturton in Northants. And the Fire and Rescue Service, which I keep rewriting in my head as the Fire and Mouse Rescue Service, it's the General Fire and Rescue Service, have found this long-tailed field mouse surviving because it's so tiny and because they're built to survive. So it's wonderful to see. But if this is what gets people alerted to this issue, then I'm all in favour of it. And it's very, very cute indeed.
1: Yeah, and and it reminds you as well, doesn't it, on the downside, that wildlife can be really affected. And that's hugely worrying as well. We're out of time. Good news for the mouse.
0: Yes.
1: Nice to see you, Bidisha. Thanks very much indeed. And don't go anywhere. We've got our top stories coming up next.
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7: 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Congratulations. This is a huge moment.
8: But what happens now?

0: Hello, a very good morning. It's 9 o'clock. This is Mornings with me, Anna Jones. Here's how things are looking. Russia threatens Britain over Ukraine's alleged use of British drones to strike deep into Russian territory. The UK says it stands shoulder to shoulder with Ukraine. A warning that the government's anti-terror programme needs an overhaul, with education providers facing dead ends when they make referrals. Thousands attend a central London vigil for Professor Jason Arday as a petition calling for a public inquiry into the media passes 100,000 signatures. And FIFA sacks senior executive Kevin Lemieux, who had criticised Gianni Infantino for deception over his World Cup sell-off plan. Hello, very good morning. Thanks for joining us. So Russia has warned Britain will pay a high price for supporting Ukraine and accuses the UK of escalating the conflict. That's after reports of British-made drones now being used by Ukraine for the first time, striking deep into the heart of Russian territory. The MOD says it stands shoulder to shoulder with Ukraine. So Ukraine's armed forces have ramped up attacks on Russia this year using long-range missiles and swarms of drones. Lately added to the list of targets, Russia's answer to Amazon, an online delivery company called Wildberries. Its warehouses are now being targeted nationwide as part of a wider bid to disrupt the economic infrastructure underpinning Moscow's military campaign. While responding last night, the Russian embassy in the UK said the United Kingdom is acting as an accomplice and co-perpetrator of the bloody crimes and terrorist attacks committed by Ukrainian neo-Nazis, seeking to contain Russia and inflict maximum damage on it by proxy. London's actions will inevitably carry consequences for which it will have to answer. The deeper its involvement in the conflict and the greater its support for Kyiv's terrorist machinery, the higher the price it will pay. Well, let's bring in our political correspondent, Lucy McDade, for more on this. So, Lucy, talk us through how the government has responded then to these threats.
1: Yeah, well, I think, unsurprisingly, the government has wanted to show that its support for Ukraine is unwavering and that threats like this won't put them off from making that very clear. So a Ministry of Defence spokesperson said, Britain stands shoulder to shoulder with Ukraine and we are committed to providing the equipment Ukraine needs to defend itself against Putin's illegal invasion. And they went on to say, Russia should be in no doubt about the resolve of this government to stand against Russian aggression in Ukraine and against the UK and our allies. Look, we talk about threats from Russia all the time. These ones are verbal, but on the programme before, we've spoken about how we see threats to our undersea cables, to our critical infrastructure. GCHQ was just saying earlier this year that we are facing a relentless wave of attacks, just through a number of different means. John Healey, when he was Defence Secretary earlier this year, he was on an RAF plane that had its signals jammed when it was flying close to the Russian border. What this does do is continue to raise the alarm. And also, for those who have been warning the government for some time to increase spending on defence, they will just reissue those calls again today. And interestingly, it was John Healey, when he was Defence Secretary, he resigned. And in his letter to Keir Starmer, he said, we need to commit to spending 3% of GDP on defence by 2030. And he warned then that we could, or somewhere else, another NATO country, could face an attack by Russia as soon as 2030. He is, of course, now Chancellor. The pressure is on him to find the money to raise that spending on defence. And no doubt today, he will be reading these threats from Russia. He won't be surprised. But the warning, the worry, will just be ramped up another level.
0: Yeah, indeed. And we'll see where this goes. But so far, the government just not acknowledging involvement in the drone manufacture.
1: Yeah, of course. Important to point that out. Actually, the government isn't denying in any of its responses that UK-made drones were used in those attacks. But again, I think, you know, they would be saying that it was a part of this war effort to fight against Russia.
0: Yeah. Lucy, thanks very much indeed. Thank you. Now, children who are referred to the government's anti-terror programme are being returned to schools without adequate support. That's the finding of a new report by the Children's Commissioner for England, who's calling for Prevent to be overhauled. So the report found that 65% of those referred by their school or college to the anti-extremism programme were returned to education settings, with almost all of them receiving no support. It also said that 7 out of 10 referrals involved no clear extremist ideology, with many linked to exposure to violent or harmful online comment. So let's get more now with Graham, who's here. So a really important report, this, really interesting. We spoke to the Children's Commissioner in the last hour, and she was fascinating detailing some of the findings. So run us through some of them, Graham.
2: Yeah, well, her conversation with you just reiterated what she had found in the report and some of those statistics you just went through, these closed doors, these dead ends that education providers are finding when they refer children they're concerned about. This is meant to be an early intervention programme that aims to stop people from supporting or becoming involved in terrorism. The numbers of children being referred has gone up in the last 10 years quite significantly, from around 2,900 to around 4,700. That's yearly. It has some hugely high-profile failures. Axel Rudakabana, the 17-year-old who stabbed three girls in Southport at a dance class, he was referred three times. Each time that case was closed because there was no clear ideology. That's now been changed. Anyone referred more than once before the case can be closed, it has to have a senior police sign-off. But the Children's Commissioner, as she was saying to you, she said that the current process still risks missing opportunities, particularly when there's not a clear extremist ideology for those potentially who are just obsessed with violence. And she spoke to you quite compellingly about the kind of thing, of what that might look like. And this is what she had to say.
3: Many of them are fixated on violence. They've come to that through the internet often. So, you know, we've got children who are focused on killers, sharing pictures of beheadings, who are like in online communities where they're getting other children to like commit self-harm and watching it. It's horrible stuff. And but you know, that they're not ideologically aligned.
0: So, Graham, what is she recommending happen to deal with these issues?
2: Well, she spoke a bit there about the online issue. She wants to restrict the government to restrict technology companies' access to children until they can prove there are measures in place to protect them from harm. But she also wants statutory guidance which would see children who pose a risk to others who don't have an ideology referred not only to prevent but also to local authority safeguarding teams. She wants a national database of what she calls evidence-based interventions for children at risk of causing harm. Lots then for the government to be thinking about. Before you spoke to Dame Rachel D'Souza, you spoke to Government Minister Lillian Greenwood, and this is what she had to say, a kind of government response, if you like.
4: Of course, this is worrying, and my colleagues, you know, will want to look very carefully at this report and its recommendations and consider what more we can do. We're already looking at issues around young people and extremism in responding to the recommendations from the Southport inquiry. I'm sure that this work will add to that, and that my colleagues will be looking very carefully at it.
2: So, yeah, the government looking into it then, I suspect Dame Rachel D'Souza will want to see more than that, maybe hoping for some announcements in the coming months. But they've, got a lot of their plate. This is just another thing.
0: Indeed, absolutely. Graham, thanks very much indeed. Thank you. Now, Sky News understands that FIFA has sacked one of its most senior figures after they criticised President Gianni Infantino's failed World Cup sell-off plan. Kevin Lemieux had served as FIFA's chief operating officer for just under 2 years before his departure. His sacking comes after comments he made saying FIFA staff had been deceived by Gianni Infantino over the sell-off plans. While confirming the news, a FIFA spokesperson said FIFA can confirm that the working relationship between FIFA and Kevin Lemieux as FIFA's chief operating officer has ended on the 17th of August 2026. FIFA thanks Kevin for his 2 years of service and wishes him the best of luck for the future. Well, our sports correspondent Rob Harris has the latest for us.
5: 3 weeks into the crisis at FIFA, and the repercussions are still being felt from Gianni Infantino's secret attempts to sell shares in the World Cup to private investors. The world governing body now punishing a public rebellion and criticism of Gianni Infantino's leadership by one of his closest aides. Sky News understands that Kevin Amor, FIFA's chief operating officer, has been sacked for going public 2.5 weeks ago and being critical of what he called a deception by Infantino in secretly talking to the banks to try to sell off these shares to private equity. It was a very damning criticism at the time, where he said that the FIFA staff deserve better than contempt and intimidation. Now, FIFA only saying that Lamour has left, but Sky News has obtained a letter sent to FIFA vice presidents and council members that talk about a parting of the way and say that this decision has been made after careful consideration and with great respect for Kevin, both personally and professionally. Lamour was the second FIFA insider to speak out. Sky News first revealed that Gianni Infantino's senior advisor, Carlos Cordero, had quit over what he called a bad deal for football over trying to sell off these shares. And the criticism has grown from within world football, a draining of confidence in Infantino's leadership. The latest on Monday saw the Scottish Football Association say they would not support Infantino in his re-election next year. And that is where things are focused on now. Infantino's attempt to stay in power and whether a challenger does emerge, that is certainly the aim from three of the key confederations, Europe, Asia and North America, who effectively called for Infantino to go, saying just last week in a joint statement that there'd been a breach of trust through deception. Deception, that word that keeps on coming up, the one used by Kevin Lamour, who has now been dismissed by FIFA for going public with his attack on Infantino, who remains president but embattled at FIFA.
0: Thousands of people attended a central London vigil last night to honour Professor Jason Arday. One of the speakers was MP Diane Abbott, who blamed a vicious media campaign for driving Jason to his death. Barnaby Papadopoulos was there.
6: They came together in their grief and in their anger.
7: The person in the middle of this awful storm.
6: Thousands of people gathered in London's Trafalgar Square to remember Professor Jason Arday, to mourn his passing and demand answers.
8: I used to teach Jason Arday, and he was a kind, kind soul. It's appalling what's happened to him, and I feel if I don't do anything, then I'm supporting it.
9: I feel incredibly sad, and I can't do anything else because he was obviously a decent person, and he's been very badly treated.
6: The Cambridge University professor died last week at the age of 41. In the weeks before his death, he was subject to scrutiny over allegations that he'd fabricated parts of his personal life and plagiarised work. He denied the allegations and resigned shortly before his death, saying that his resignation should in no way be seen as an acceptance of the narrative that surrounded him. A statement by his family, read out by his local Labour MP, described the attention he'd received as a cruelty that had been too much to bear.
10: We are grateful to all who have created light in this dark time through kindness, generosity and solidarity. Your presence here to remember him this evening means a lot to us. And while we cannot be there in person, please know that we stand with you in spirit. The public cruelty Jason was subjected to was too much for any man to bear.
6: Thousands have called for a public inquiry, adding their names to a petition which claims racism was at the heart of the treatment Professor Arday received. Criticism has been levelled too at the University of Cambridge, with questions being asked about his appointment and the university's duty of care towards him. The university have previously defended their mental health support for Arday. This had been described as a vigil and not a protest. But there was a lot of anger, much of it directed at the British media. That anger comes from those who don't just want to mourn, but to demand change too. Barnaby Papadopoulos, Sky News.
0: And let's just show you that petition that Barnaby was talking about there, into calling for a public inquiry into the coverage around Jason Arday. It's received more than 100,000 signatures now. To the Middle East now, where Donald Trump has threatened to bomb one of its key regional allies, Oman, if, in his words, it gets in the way. The comments came after Tehran reportedly reached an agreement with Oman for a transit route through the Strait of Hormuz. Well, Trump made the comment while speaking to Fox News and didn't shy away from it when asked by reporters later in the Oval Office about it.
11: This morning you said you would bomb the S out of Oman if they got in the way of reopening the Strait of Hormuz. Would you say you're out of patience with Oman, a strategic
12: partner? No, I don't think they'd behave very well, but we'd handle them very easily.
0: Well, our U.S. correspondent James Matthews has this update now from Washington.
13: Oman is a longtime ally of the United States, strategic partner, at a time when he needs all the friends he can get, particularly ones that can bring this or help him to bring it to some kind of suitable conclusion. I suspect his problem and frustration, fear certainly, would be that Oman and Iran, they are talking about solutions to the Strait of Hormuz. He will sense a carve-up that might potentially carve him out of any long-term deal. And that will trouble Donald Trump on a financial basis, but also clearly on a political basis too, at a time when there is no solution in sight. I was speaking to somebody, a congressman today, happened to be a Democrat. He said the problem with Trump is that he has one plan. This art of the deal, it's all a nonsense. He's a guy who walks into a room, kicks the other guy in the balls, and if that guy doesn't back down, Donald Trump has nowhere to go. He says this is exactly the template of the Iranian issue. That's what is causing him the difficulty. The Iranians aren't backing down. So in terms of where it goes from here, Trump has no control over it.
0: Just to let you know, at about a quarter past, we're going to be speaking to the... What time is it now? Oh, it's past quarter past. A little bit later then, after the break, we're going to be talking to the Shadow Secretary of State for Business and Trade, Andrew Griffith, about new Conservative Party plans to make it easier for young people to work alongside their studies. It's coming up.

0: why it hasn't been stopped.
1: So time now to talk to the opposition. The Shadow Secretary of State for Business and Trade, Andrew Griffith, is here with me this morning. Very good morning to you. I want to start by getting your reaction to the threat by Moscow overnight to the UK. It's threatened us with consequences after the reported use of British drones to strike targets on Russia's mainland for the first time. Should we be worried by that, do you think?
2: Well, I don't think we should be dismissive. This is a country that has repeatedly invaded some of its neighbours and regularly incursions into NATO airspace. I think we'd be a lot less worried if the government properly financed the defence review. Remember, John Healey, who's now the Chancellor, resigned over that, saying that the government hadn't discharged its first duty of government, which is to properly defend us. He's been Chancellor now for nearly a month. Still not proper funding for our defence armed forces. So that should be a wake-up call to him, shouldn't
1: it? Yeah, he's still pretty new in the job, isn't he? And we've got the budget to come. So would you imagine you want an announcement before that? Is that what you're saying?
2: Well, it's the first job of government to defend us. There's a broad consensus that we should be spending more on our defence. And he himself was the defence secretary who resigned over the lack of funding for our armed forces. So the Prime Minister, instead of running around talking about buses, could be talking about the defence of our nation. He could be sitting down with the Chancellor this afternoon. We Conservatives would support any measures they take to properly fund our armed forces.
1: Just in the context of the threats of the UK, should we be concerned at all by reports that the Prime Minister, Andy Burnham, exchanged messages, we understand, with someone impersonating Donald Trump's chief of staff? Is that a worry at all, do you think?
2: I mean, look, it's a bit worrying. I don't know enough about the circumstances, what was in those text messages. Slightly there by the grace of all of us, the ability for us to be spoofed. I think this is the real Sky News that we're on this morning. But I don't want to condemn, but obviously there is some concern there about the security and how easy it is for Switchboard to patch you through.
1: Let's just move on to your announcement today. You're talking about summer jobs, and you're saying that you're going to save summer jobs for young people. So explain what you mean by that.
2: Well, there's a real concern about summer jobs, weekend work, which is the first step on the ladder of opportunity for young people. Over many years, but particularly in recent years, the number of those opportunities has declined. It's well known now that we've got 1 million young people not in education, employment or training. That's a proper crisis for young people hiding in plain sight. And what we're saying is let's try and get rid of some of the red tape, the restrictions, the complexity on employers that many of them have told me, look, we'd like to employ 16 and 17 year olds. We had that chance ourselves. I had those chances when I was young. But increasingly, because of all of those complex rules, employers are saying, no, we just can't do that, or our finances are too under pressure.
1: So what kind of things are you talking about?
2: We're talking about restrictions on Sunday working that predate the liberalisation of Sunday trading. So perhaps young people might want to work in a shop on a Sunday, or flexibility about the time of a shift that they could work. So it's not about forcing young people into work, to be clear. It's about giving them the choice, but making sure employers can offer those opportunities.
1: But aren't lots of those protections in place for just that? They're to protect young people. And, you know, the government is saying that you're effectively talking about getting rid of protections and dressing it up as flexibility. What would you say to them?
2: Well, it's a choice, first of all. For many young people tell me they want that choice. They want to get off the Xbox or get off doom-scrolling social media. They'd rather be out in the real world. We know there's 100,000 young people who'd like to find those chances but can't. And yes, look, they won't be for everybody, but it might be at the moment there's a curfew of 11 o'clock. Now, what that means is sometimes that you can't work in a restaurant because there's still clearing the final tables at 11 o'clock. But if there's a 10:59 curfew for that young person, the restaurant may not hire them. So it's about a choice. It's not about putting longer hours on a school day, for example. But for someone who's doing one shift a week, 6 or 7 hours, potentially having more choice for that young person and giving people opportunities in the first place.
1: So if you think these are important and would make a difference, why did you not do it when you were in government? I mean, Kemi Badenoch was business secretary, wasn't she?
2: Well, some of those couldn't be done while we were still members of the European Political Union. So some of them, many of them actually,
1: date back to
2: the European Working Time Directive, which the UK government at the time fought but lost in the courts. Now we're once again able to make our own laws, we can change some of those. And as I say, it's a crisis that's been growing over time. It's getting particularly bad at the moment. We've seen this morning's unemployment figures, vacancies, at a record low post-COVID. So I think anyone who's serious about this issue, and there are people in the Labour Party like Alan Milburn who share my concern about what's happening for young people, is trying to engage on how we can fix this problem. That's what we're doing. Serious proposals. I hope people don't dismiss them out of hand, to try and give young people that ladder of opportunity that many of us had.
1: Talking of dismissing proposals, you made a comment earlier about how the government should focus on defence and stop talking about buses. But the government has made an announcement about buses today, which I assume you were partly referring to. They're lifting restrictions on disabled people's bus passes so they can travel for free any time. Are you saying you don't support that? You don't think that's a good idea?
2: No, I think what I'm saying is the Prime Minister's priorities, there is a hierarchy of priorities, and I think it's well accepted that defence of our nation is right up there as one of the things that only the Prime Minister can focus on. But secondly, as it relates to that particular proposal, as I understand it, it's just moving money around. I mean, let's be charitable. It's an August announcement. There's no new money for this, which means it's not necessarily sustainable. And we Conservatives do say, at a time when unemployment's rising, growth is falling, and we're not defending our nation, that the role of the Prime Minister should be to tackle those big issues.
1: This is about getting people into jobs, isn't it? It's allowing disabled people to get to work for free, because at the moment the bus pass only kicks in at 9:30, so it allows them to get to work. It is about giving disabled people workplace opportunities.
2: Anything that gets anybody, young or old, back into the workplace and off welfare is good and welcome and is the heart of our own plans and would enjoy our support. But ordinary people pay for their own bus fares to get to work. And the priority of the Prime Minister, which is the point I was making, Anna, should be the defence of our nation and getting our whole economy growing. For sure, do other things, but let's have the Prime Minister in Number 10 with his Chancellor solving some of these issues right now today.
1: Just want to get your thoughts on another of the big issues of the day. Dame Rachel D'Souza, the Children's Commissioner for England, has produced a report in which she's raised concern about some people becoming intoxicated by extremism but are sent to prevent, and because they don't have a particular ideology, they're sent back into the education system again without any controls or supervision or protections. I just wonder what your thoughts are on that and how worried are you?
2: It's really worrying to hear that teachers and educationists who are referring people who think they've got a real problem, a real concern, perhaps a threat to society, are finding, I think, as she described it, a closed door at Prevent. That's not acceptable. Conservatives for a long time have raised concerns about Prevent, the degree of mission creep, if you like, that's meant that their focus on radicalisation and extremism has become very diluted. They've been roaming all over the place in terms of what they should be focusing on. And we've called for a review and for them to stick to what they should be originally focused on.
1: And what about pressure on tech firms? She was concerned about the extent to which young people were able to access violent videos online, and felt that a lot of that broke the law. It wasn't about government legislation, but it was about tech companies enforcing that law. What would you like to see happen?
2: Everyone's in favour of enforcing the laws that already exist better. That's both in offline and online. A lot of that is about resources. There are fewer police now than there were a couple of years ago. So we've got to make sure that we're properly resourcing law enforcement. How you regulate the internet is a very big topic. We, in government, brought forward proposals. You've got to do that in a careful way that doesn't overly censor free speech. And we'll look closely at whatever the government come up with on that.
1: OK, Andrew Griffith, we appreciate your time this morning. Thank you. Now then, coming up, after Donald Trump ordered the Pentagon to reduce military exercises with South Korea, we're going to be speaking to an international security expert about the implications. It's coming up.

0: Now, Donald Trump has ordered the Pentagon to substantially reduce joint military exercises with South Korea. The US president called the annual operation costly and said part of the decision was based on his good relationship with North Korea's dictator Kim Jong-un. So let's talk about the implications of this. Dr. Samuel Ramani is Associate Fellow in the International Security at the Royal United Services Institute and Chief Executive of Pangea Geopolitical Risks. A very good morning to you. Thanks for coming in. So what do you make about Donald Trump's decision to substantially reduce its cooperation with South Korea on these joint military exercises? Is it a significant move?
1: Well, I think it is a significant move because what it reflects in terms of U.S. strategy during the lead up to the 2024 election, and also signals coming from key advisors like Albert Colby in the Department of Defense, or Marco Rubio coming from the State Department, was that the U.S. was going to be devoting substantially more resources towards the containment of China in the Indo-Pacific, possibly at the expense of U.S. operations in the European sphere and in the Middle East. But what Trump has done now over the course of the past 18 months has completely flipped everything on its head. The U.S. is more militarily involved in the Middle East through Iran than it's been in a couple of decades. And now the U.S. is withdrawing both naval infrastructure and drills and alliance commitments to key Indo-Pacific allies, strengthening China's hand in the Pacific instead of weakening it.
0: And can we take him at his word when he says it's because of the cost and because South Korea didn't join him in this offensive on Iran?
1: Well, I think that the Trump worldview when it comes to Indo-Pacific allies has been pretty static for about 30 to 40 years. He's consistently viewed Japan and then sometimes South Korea as nominal allies who are basically free riding off the United States. And he's always made the insinuation that if the U.S. were to defend Japan or South Korea, they should pay for it in some way, either through tariffs or through direct transfer. It was unclear, but that was always his point of view. And now South Korea's refusal to get directly involved in the Hormuz, particularly when their energy security is dependent on the Gulf, has irked Trump even more. And that's probably why he's going this way.
0: And what are these joint military exercises? Are they all about preparing for an attack from North Korea?
1: Well, they're about strengthening broader readiness. They're strengthening the conventional capabilities of South Korea, helping them deal with new advances in North Korea's ballistic missile and now increasingly drone sphere because of their cooperation with Russia, helping also to deal with the trilateral threat that's emerging as Russia, China, and North Korea get closer together. So these drills are important for South Korea's combat readiness, but more importantly, sending a signal to American adversaries that the U.S. has Seoul's back and the U.S. is ready to step in if there is aggression from South Korea coming from one or multiple fronts.
0: And he said that North Korea has been unthreatening and respectful while he's been president. Is that right? What do you make of that take?
1: Well, what has been really quite interesting was that after Trump was elected, there was a lot of speculation that there was going to be a reopening of the North Korea diplomatic file, that there would be another summit between Trump and Kim Jong-un. But the past 18 months have been remarkably quiet. There's been really no progress on the diplomatic side. North Korea has been steadily increasing their drone and missile capabilities, as well as getting $1 billion a year during the first year of their intervention alone on Russia's behalf in hard currency. So North Korea has been actually becoming more threatening and destabilizing than ever and hasn't been engaging really with Trump. So this suggests that maybe Trump is looking to get another optical deal or summit to be able to get kind of a quick win to deflect from the problems that are happening in Iran and add to the tally of peace deals that he's already recorded during his term already. So I think that this is more of a way of playing up a connection that's not really there in the hopes of getting something bigger, or at least something optically bigger.
0: Really interesting. Dr. Samuel Ramani, thanks very much indeed. Thank you.
1: Thank you.
0: Now, the average price of a newly listed home for sale in Britain's richest borough dropped by almost £100,000 in a month. That's a hit that those residents may potentially be able to take. But what about the rest of the country? Let's get a health check on the wider market now, shall we? I'm joined by property expert at Rightmove, Colleen Badcock. Very good morning to you. Thanks so much for talking to us this morning. So what are you seeing broadly across the UK in terms of house prices at the moment? Which direction are they moving in?
2: At the moment, we're seeing sellers are actually discounting their prices to really attract buyer attention. So in August, we did see a drop of 2% in asking prices. And that is because we have a 12-year high of available homes for sale. So to really capture buyer attention, we are seeing some of those prices come down. Now, it's really interesting because that national average is masking some quite big differences across Great Britain. In the north of England, we're seeing actually strong price growth. And in the south, we're seeing prices having come down. But in London, we have seen them come down the most by just over 3% this year, and by 4% this August.
0: So why is that? I mean, are house prices in London the most expensive in the country? I'd imagine they're certainly amongst them. Is that why? Is there a sort of feeling that they're overpriced? Why this correction down south?
2: Certainly, the prices are the most expensive in London, and that is a big factor that we're seeing. The affordability really has an impact on the amount of activity and the number of buyers that you have to choose from. So that's actually a trend we're seeing across Great Britain, but it is most acute in London. However, even within London, it's a mixed bag because the areas that are more affordable, places like Tower Hamlets, Newham and Hillingdon, are actually seeing positive house growth. Where actually in the more expensive areas, that's where we're seeing bigger swings like Kensington and Chelsea.
0: What's the impact of the political rhetoric around property? And there's been talk about the possibility of wealth taxes, the possibility of council tax being perhaps replaced by a tax that might penalise people with expensive homes more than they currently are spending. Is that having an impact on more expensive property?
2: We've certainly seen a number of legislative and tax changes that have had an impact on London, and disproportionately so. So we had a stamp duty holiday that came to an end at the end of March, and that really had a massive effect because it did increase people's tax bills after March 2025. We've seen changes to things like non-dom tax rules, and a lot of our prime central London agents who work with us are telling us that that's having an impact on the number of international buyers in that market. Plus, we've had things like rental changes to legislation through the Renters' Rights Act, which might mean that we're seeing, investors not wanting to potentially buy in areas like that, like London. And we've also seen, of course, the instability caused by the war in Iran, and that made mortgage rates go up. So in London, where you have a bigger differential between people's income and house prices, it has a big effect when a rate goes up.
0: Interesting stuff. Thank you so much for talking us through it. Colleen Bagwell, thank you. Now, a trial has begun over one of America's most famous unsolved cases, who shot Tupac. It's been almost 30 years since the US rap star was killed in a drive-by shooting in Las Vegas. And now, former gang boss Dwayne Davis has gone on trial accused of organising the murder, a charge he denies. Our US correspondent Mark Kalner reports.
3: The trial of a man accused of murdering rap legend Tupac Shakur is underway, 30 years after he was shot dead in Las Vegas.
4: We now have Mr. Davis.
3: Dwayne Davis, a former gang member, has pleaded not guilty. This is one of the most notorious unsolved crimes in history. So what did we learn on day one?
5: Dwayne Davis made sure that the shooters were armed and ready. But really, at the end of the day, you have to ask yourself, if what they're saying is really truth or fiction, fact or fiction.
3: The prosecution accepts that Davis didn't pull the trigger, but they say he orchestrated the killing, that it was revenge for an attack earlier that night on Davis's nephew, where Tupac appeared to kick the man on the ground. It happened after a Mike Tyson fight.
5: Orlando Anderson's on the bottom of that group. You see security coming, trying to break this up. And then you'll see Tupac Shakur, Suge Knight, Trayvon Lane, and that group exit the MJ Grand.
3: The prosecution's case largely relies on Davis's own statements to police in a memoir he wrote in 2019 and other interviews he's given since.
5: And what he puts in the book is that Dwayne Davis confessed to the murder of Tupac Shakur. In the book, he says, "Then jumping on my nephew gave us the ultimate green light to do something to their ass."
3: The defense team is desperate to distance Davis from those statements. They've taken the unusual approach of characterizing their own client as a liar, saying he embellished stories for entertainment.
5: In the book, you're going to learn that Keefe says that he was at the fight. He was sitting on the second row. He was sitting with all the celebrities, and he's dressed in his finest gear. There's not one iota of proof that he was ever at that fight.
3: Defense lawyer Daniel Saft urged jurors to focus on the evidence available. He stressed that the murder weapon nor the vehicle used in the killing have ever been recovered.
6: At the end of all of the time you spend together, what you're going to find is that the state cannot prove to you beyond reasonable doubt the claim that Keefe was had anything to do with a first-degree murder with use of deadly weapon. There's no facts to that matter.
3: We also heard from several witnesses, including a woman named Ingrid Stokes, one of the few people there the night of the killing in Vegas.
7: When we heard the gunshots, when it's all hell broke loose.
8: And to be fair, you didn't see those gunshots.
7: No, I know.
8: And then what do you do when you hear the gunshots?
7: I freak out and I scream, what the heck?
3: Davis was present in the courtroom throughout. He looked stoic, if a little exasperated at times. It's not clear whether he will take the stand. The trial continues.
0: Now, artificial intelligence has been breaking out recently. A spate of troubling headlines about rogue AI models have got even the most techno-optimistic cheerleaders worried about what it might do next. Our tech correspondent Roland Manthorpe tells us more.
9: How serious are these AI hacks? Because I'm sure you've seen these incidents, right? Repeated incidents where AI agents escape from their companies and hack other companies. Well, I'm going to give you the headline at the start. I think this is extremely serious, to be honest. And to illustrate that, I just want to talk in detail about one of these incidents, this one, where OpenAI admitted that its models hacked another company, a company called Hugging Face, an AI company, in what they described at the time as an unprecedented cyber incident. Because, like, I don't know about you, but when I heard this, I guess what popped into my mind was some kind of glitch or something like that. No, no, no. Nothing of the sort. Let me show you. First off, this wasn't a glitch. It was a 4.5-day attack, which was only halted when Hugging Face discovered it. But actually, much more importantly, was what preceded this attack. Because it was preceded by 2 months of what I guess we should really call a campaign mounted by AI agents inside OpenAI, largely without OpenAI's knowledge. It all started on the 7th of May when OpenAI started training a new model. On the 8th of May, they gave it a task which it couldn't complete, possibly impossible. And as it tried to find a workaround, it made a discovery that it could upload files. It didn't really matter until the 12th of May, when another agent made the same discovery, thinking we could communicate by uploading Note. These are real snippets, by the way, that have been released by OpenAI. And yeah, this is how agents think to themselves. It's fascinating, isn't it? And this message landed. From here, the agents talked. And over the next few weeks, they exchanged hundreds of thousands of messages. Now, something really important to say is that I don't think in any of these messages we are getting a sense that they have their own independent goals. What is really going on here is that they're following the instructions that were set by their creators, but they're pursuing them at all costs. And as they pursue them at all costs, they develop some kind of, I guess what we have to call independence. Language here is very hard, but I'll show you what I mean. First off, clearly, they're coordinating. They talk about themselves as a collective, and they say contact via here if discoveries. Second, they are acting autonomously. These are two moments when they discovered that they had hacked OpenAI. Yes, they hacked OpenAI, and OpenAI didn't know about it. And finally, and again, honestly, it's so hard to talk about, they persist. They develop what I guess we have to call kind of collective memory. And what this meant was that when one agent was closed down, its knowledge, like about this SSRF path trick, persisted. And this was extremely important. Because even after OpenAI discovered the message board and wiped all the messages on the 4th of July, the agents were able to rebuild it. And it was in this second message board that they conceived of this, in a way, idiotic idea to attack Hugging Face. They were just trying to complete the task they'd been set, which was just a test. But they thought that to complete it, they should mount this attack. And now, I guess you see probably why I describe this as serious. Because this goes so far. They did so much. OpenAI have described this as a watershed moment. And you can really see why, because these are fully autonomous attacks that involve coordination, independent action, and collective memory. I think when you see that and you see the capacity of these agents and how fast they're developing, you have to say, this is getting pretty real.
0: Roland Mantle reporting there. Let's take a look at the weather now.
10: I hope we haven't forgotten anything.
11: Travel insurance, I tick that box.
10: Yeah, but remember what you forgot last year.
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0: Well, it's going to turn cooler this week with showery outbreaks for most parts, some heavy with hail and thunder. Southern Britain will turn mainly dry and sunny this morning after a rather cloudy and in places showery start. Many northeastern parts look fine too, but the northwest can expect widespread showers, while the far north will be more generally wet. Shetland looks fine. Temperatures will be similar to yesterday's, but with quite a stiff breeze. And the afternoon will bring little change, although many southern parts will turn cloudier, while Ireland will see showers becoming more widespread. Showers will continue overnight, mainly in the north and west, while southern Britain will see some more general showery rain moving through. And it'll be breezy and cooler than recent nights. Wednesday will bring sunny spells and showers, some heavy with a risk of hail and thunder, and they'll be concentrated over Ireland and the north of the UK, fairly isolated over southern Britain. It'll be a bit cooler in the south and breezy for most of us. And Thursday looks showery again, with the showers concentrated in the south.
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0: Stay with us, because coming up after the break, we're going to be speaking to Andrew Hartle of St John's Ambulance about how you could save someone's life when they're choking.

0: Now, a question for you. Would you know how to help someone if they were choking? And if not, you're not alone. St John's Ambulance says that more than half of people in England don't know how to administer first aid. And now they want to do something about it. So we're going to talk about what they're going to do about it with a Chief Medical Officer at St John's Ambulance, Professor Andrew Hartle. So a very good morning to you. Thanks so much for coming in. I'm sure we've all had situations where we've had something stuck in our throat and worried about it, but how often does it end up being dangerous?
1: So the best evidence we've got is, sadly, about 300 people a year die from choking. Almost, you know, 6 days out of seven every week. They're not that evenly spread out, but 300 people a year die from choking.
0: Yeah, so it is a big problem.
1: Yeah.
0: And asking that question to the audience of, do you know what to do, it makes me think about myself, what I would try to do. And although I think I know the theory of some of it, I don't necessarily know how to do it. So talk us through what you should do.
1: OK, so the survey that St John did showed that about a third of people didn't realise just how dangerous choking was and how choking can go from slightly embarrassing to life-threatening in a matter of minutes. But a third of people did have that recollection of having choked and that fear of suddenly not being able to breathe. But less than half, only about 40%, knew what to do. So firstly, it's to be aware of choking. So if someone's suddenly having difficulty speaking or swallowing or difficulty coughing, ask them, are you choking?
0: Yeah, because I've had that situation when I was quite young. I was a teenager.

0: them, are you choking?
1: Yeah.
0: And then the first thing to do is to try and help them to cough it out. The simplest thing is to try and help somebody to cough it out. But if they can't actually cough the obstruction out themselves, then the next thing to do is try and slap it out or hit it out. And that's when we're talking about back blows. And to do that, you help them people to lean forward. You put one hand on your chest, on their chest, and then you deliver 5 sharp blows with the heel of your hand between their shoulder blades, a sudden hit. And after each time, look to see whether you've dislodged anything from their mouth. But what you mustn't do is put your finger into someone's mouth, because you run the risk of pushing whatever's there further back down.
1: Right.
0: And if after 5 back blows, you've not managed to dislodge it, the next thing to do is to try and squeeze it out. And that's when we start talking about abdominal thrusts. That's when you stand behind the victim and you put one hand at the top of their tummy between their belly button and the bottom of their ribs.
1: Yeah.
0: Hold your hand with the other hand, and then pull backwards, upwards, suddenly, and try and...
1: So you do that by going around the back?
0: So you stand behind them, they're leaning forwards.
1: Yeah.
0: You know, one hand at the top of the tummy between the belly button and the ribs, the other hand holding it, and just pull backwards and upwards very quickly and try and dislodge it.
1: Previously known as a Heimlich manoeuvre.
0: First described by Dr. Heimlich. We call it abdominal compressions now, but you alternate between 5 back blows and 5 abdominal compressions until you dislodge whatever's causing it.
1: Very quickly, we're running out of time, but I know that there are videos online that you can see. Yeah. Just tell us where we can
0: find. This is all part of Save a Life September, the St. John campaign to get first aid back into the hands of the community. So if you just search Save a Life September on your browser, it'll take you to our website, videos and more instruction. Lovely. And free demonstrations from St. John volunteers.
1: Andrew Hopp, thank you very much indeed. Thank you. Stay with us for the top stories.
2: Hear that whistle and that crunch? We know that they're coming from the south of the city, where there's a column of Russian armoury.
3: I'm Alex Crawford and I'm Sky's special correspondent based in Istanbul.
4: Look at that sheet of flames, and that has happened within minutes, and now it's coming from both sides and it's moving this way.

0: very good morning to you. You're watching Sky News today. I'm Gareth Barlow. It's 10 o'clock and these are the headlines this hour. Russia says the United Kingdom will, quote, pay for supplying drones to Ukraine. That's as Moscow accuses Britain and London of escalating the conflict. In America, Donald Trump threatens to bomb US ally Oman if it, quote, gets in the way over a deal with Iran. In sport, FIFA sacks one of its most senior executives after his criticism of the president, Gianni Infantino. Also ahead here in the UK, the warning that the government's anti-terror programme needs an overhaul, with education providers facing closed doors and dead ends when they make referrals. And three people are killed in a helicopter crash on the popular Greek tourist island of Sniffer. Very good morning to you. We're going to bring you all of the latest on the situation in Iran, the situation in sport, and also those details regarding that developing story from the Greek islands. But first, we'll turn our attention to our lead story this morning. Plenty more on this on the Sky News website as well. Moscow has warned the United Kingdom will pay a high price for supporting Ukraine while accusing Britain of escalating the conflict. It comes after reports suggested that British-made drones have been used on strikes on targets in Russia. In response, a Ministry of Defence spokesperson said the UK stands shoulder to shoulder with Kyiv and is committed to providing the equipment Ukraine needs to defend itself. The Russian embassy said this, reports that the Kyiv regime is using British drones to carry out strikes deep inside Russian territory, confirm that London is deliberately opting for an escalation of the Ukraine crisis while hypocritically professing a desire for peace. In doing so, the United Kingdom is acting as an accomplice and a co-perpetrator of the bloody crimes and terrorist attacks committed by Ukrainian neo-Nazis seeking to contain Russia and inflict maximum damage on it by proxy. London's actions will inevitably carry consequences for which it will have to answer. The deeper its involvement in the conflict and the greater its support for Kyiv's terrorist machinery, the higher the price it will pay. Well, on Sunday, Ukraine launched one of their biggest drone attacks since the start of the war, setting a Wildberries warehouse on fire. Strikes continued last night, Russia downing 180 drones in the Moscow region. That's according to the city's mayor. In Ukraine, at least 10 people have died after a Russian missile strike on the city of Kharkiv. Joining us now, our defence and security analyst, Professor Michael Clarke. And talk to us about this kind of recent level of strikes. What do they indicate about the stage of the war? Is this a new stage of the war?
1: It is, actually, because the numbers have gone up so much. I mean, 180 drones, Moscow said, brought down yesterday, last evening. But it looks as if about 600 drones were fired by Ukraine. And that was the sort of those are the high numbers that Russia was firing at Ukraine earlier in the year, 600, 700, 800 at a time. Now the Ukrainians are doing the same to the Russians. So they've stepped it up. And in a way, what the Ukrainians have done, because they've now got these drones in high numbers and they've got the guidance right and they've got some of the evasion techniques right, and, you know, Russia's air defence isn't that good because it was scaled against a different sort of threat from NATO aircraft and missiles, not against what the Ukrainians are putting against them. And there's big holes in it. So now that the Ukrainians are doing well, they've obviously taken a decision to really hurt the Russians in the ways that they've been building up to. They must have known the Russians would respond with these really destructive attacks last night all over cities all over Ukraine, I mean, Kharkiv, Sumy, Chernihiv, I think, Kyiv as well. They must have known that. So they've accepted that this level is going to go up, that the level of destruction, they're now taking lumps out of each other. And the winter will be very, very tough. The deputy head of Ukrainian intelligence was saying only yesterday, he said, you know, I know we don't have much air defence for the winter, and I fear that the attack on our civilians will be very severe this winter. And they know that. But they're obviously calculating that they can make this war now so painful for Russia that it will cause either some sort of economic stuttering, won't bring the economy down in Russia, but it will stutter it to the point where Putin may have to rethink. I think they might be over-optimistic in saying that. I think Putin will double down rather than rethink. But they've obviously decided that they are, if you like, brave enough or reckless enough to take this war to a new level because they now can hit Russia pretty effectively.
0: We'll get on to the UK involvement in a second, or the alleged UK involvement in a second. But just regarding Russian air defences. I was reading some reporting that purported that some regional governors, if it appears as though drones are passing over their territory in Russia, they'll just ignore the situation and let it become somebody else's problem. Would that be kind of a bit of a Russian psyche?
1: It seems to be the case. Yeah, they don't have a particularly good layered air defence. I mean, a layered air defence where you have lots of layers, you know, towards the main targets, as they might be. But I mean, Russia's a big country. So what are you going to defend? You've obviously got to defend Moscow. Putin has obviously got to defend his own palaces, say, on the Black Sea. And there's huge air defence around his palace on the Black Sea. And there are different elements of air defence. And most of their air defence are pointing westwards and northwards, which is where they would expect attacks from NATO in any future war or the United States to come from. And their air defence are the S-400s, which are really very good. The S-300 is the standard one. The S-400 is really very good. And the Palantir is also a system which works pretty well, and they overlap them in Moscow. But most of their air defences are not particularly good in layering from the south and the east.
0: Regional governors, if it appears as though drones are passing over their territory in Russia, they'll just ignore the situation and let it become somebody else's problem. Would that be kind of a bit of a Russian psyche?
1: It seems to be the case, yeah. They don't have a particularly good layered air defence. I mean, a layered air defence where you have lots of layers, you know, towards the main targets, as they might be. But, I mean, Russia's a big country. So what are you going to defend? You've obviously got to defend Moscow. Putin has obviously got to defend his own palaces, say, on the Black Sea. There's huge air defence around his palace on the Black Sea. And there are different elements of air defence. And most of their air defence are pointing westwards and northwards, which is where they would expect attacks from NATO in any future war or the United States to come from. And their air defence are the S-400s, which are really very good. The S-300 is the standard one. The S-400 is really very good. And the Palantir is also a system which works pretty well, and they overlap them in Moscow. But most of their air defences are not particularly good in layering from the south and the east. They don't need it so much from the east, but certainly from the south. So the Ukrainians are finding big holes in their air defence, and they've worked over the autumn last year to take down Russian air defences in many places, particularly in Crimea and in the occupied territories. So they are having some real success. But the success comes at a price, and the war has escalated the level of destruction. Although, you know, the front lines haven't moved all that much, but there's more movement on the front lines than people think when you actually go into it. And I try and keep up with all of this. There is some movement on the front lines, but the map looks essentially the same as it did this time last year. But the war is very dynamic. A lot of things are happening, both in terms of the homeland, the economies of both countries, and the politics behind it are shifting quite a lot.
0: And what about the UK here? Do we know whether UK drones or drone kind of components are being used in these strikes? And then the Russian reaction, how serious is that? I only say that because, you know, UK missiles are being fired into
1: Storm Shadow,
0: into Russian sovereign territory. And this is kind of a similar thing, right? A missile and a drone, they're both landing and going pop in Russia. They won't like it regardless of as to what the ballistic thing is.
1: Yeah.
0: So how big is the threat?
1: It has grown in the sense that the two firms have been mentioned, one of which has been named, which is a subsidiary of BAE Systems, and another one that's remained anonymous. The one that's been named produces a missile called the Nyan, a drone called the Nyan. But I don't think that's the one that bothers the Russians, because the Nyan is a big thing. It's carbon fibre. It's got a 3-metre wingspan. It's only got a range of about 150 miles, which means it's really a mid-strike drone. It's not really a long-range drone. I think the company that's so far anonymous is probably producing long-strike drones. And there's no doubt about it. I mean, Britain is working with these companies are working with Ukraine to produce these things, which the Ukrainians are going to use. One of the reasons we're doing that is because we want them. We badly need this sort of air defence and air attack ourselves in the transformation of our own forces. So we're doing ourselves a favour in terms of our own force development by helping the Ukrainians. But it comes at a price. And the Russians are trying to frighten us by saying, well, this makes you complicit in all of the strikes on Moscow. It doesn't change things in principle, but it is the case that the Russians have us in the crosshairs more than any other European power for all sorts of reasons. They think if they can make an example of Britain, if they can prove that Britain is paying a price, then it will affect all of the others in Europe and break the consensus.
0: With that in mind, Michael, we'll leave it there for the moment. Thank you so much. Let's turn from Ukraine to the Middle East. And Donald Trump has threatened to bomb one of America's key allies in the region, Oman, if it, quote, gets in the way of the Strait of Hormuz. The president's comments came after Iran said an understanding had been reached with Oman for a transit route through the strait.
2: This morning you said you would bomb the S out of Oman if they got in the way of reopening the Strait of Hormuz. Would you say you're out of patience with Oman, a strategic
3: partner? No, I don't think they behave very well, but we'd handle them very easily.
0: Our U.S. correspondent James Matthews has this update from Washington.
4: Oman is a longtime ally of the United States, strategic partner, at a time when he needs all the friends he can get, particularly ones that can bring this or help him to bring it to some kind of suitable conclusion. I suspect his problem and frustration, fear certainly, would be that Oman and Iran, they are talking about solutions to the Strait of Hormuz. He will sense a carve-up that might potentially carve him out of any long-term deal. And that will trouble Donald Trump on a financial basis, but also clearly on a political basis too, at a time when there is no solution in sight. I was speaking to somebody, a congressman today, happened to be a Democrat. He said the problem with Trump is that he has one plan, this art of the deal. It's all a nonsense. He's a guy who walks into a room, kicks the other guy in the balls, and if that guy doesn't back down, Donald Trump has nowhere to go. He says this is exactly the template of the Iranian issue. That's what is causing him the difficulty. The Iranians aren't backing down. So in terms of where it goes from here, Trump has no control over it.
0: Sky News understands that FIFA has sacked one of its most senior figures after he criticised the president Gianni Infantino's failed World Cup sell-off plan. Kevin Lamore had served as FIFA's chief operating officer for just under 2 years before his departure. The sacking comes after comments he made saying FIFA staff had been deceived by Gianni Infantino over the sell-off plans. Well, 2.5 weeks ago, Kevin Lamore said, "I know I have a duty of loyalty to my employer, but I also and above all, have a duty of loyalty to certain values and to the upbringing I have received, and a duty to support my colleagues. If that means I lose my job, then so be it. I will understand and respect that decision. At least I'll sleep well tonight." Confirming the news, a FIFA spokesperson said FIFA can confirm that the working relationship between FIFA and Kevin Lamore as FIFA's chief operating officer has ended on the 17th of August 2026. FIFA thanks Kevin for his 2 years of service and wishes him the best of luck for the future. Our sports correspondent Rob Harris has the latest.
5: 3 weeks into the crisis at FIFA, and the repercussions are still being felt from Gianni Infantino's secret attempts to sell shares in the World Cup to private investors. The world governing body now punishing a very public rebellion and criticism of Gianni Infantino's leadership by one of his closest aides. Sky News understands that Kevin Lamore, FIFA's chief operating officer, has been sacked for going public 2.5 weeks ago and being critical of what he called a deception by Infantino in secretly talking to the banks to try to sell off these shares to private equity. It was a very damning criticism at the time where he said that the FIFA staff deserve better than contempt and intimidation. Now, FIFA only saying that Lamore has left, but Sky News has obtained a letter sent to FIFA vice presidents and council members that talk about a parting of the way and say that this decision has been made after careful consideration and with great respect for Kevin, both personally and professionally. Lamore was the second FIFA insider to speak out. Sky News first revealed that Gianni Infantino's senior advisor, Carlos Cordero, had quit over what he called a bad deal for football over trying to sell off these shares. And the criticism has grown from within world football, a draining of confidence in Infantino's leadership. The latest on Monday saw the Scottish Football Association say they would not support Infantino in his re-election next year. And that is where things are focused on now. Infantino's attempt to stay in power and whether a challenger does emerge, that is certainly the aim from three of the key confederations, Europe, Asia and North America, who effectively called for Infantino to go, saying just last week in a joint statement that there'd been a breach of trust through deception. Deception, that word that keeps on coming up, the one used by Kevin Lamore, who has now been dismissed by FIFA for going public with his attack on Infantino, who remains president but embattled at FIFA.
0: Details there from Rob Harris. More of Rob's reporting on the Sky News app. It's just approaching 10:15. Children who are referred to the government's anti-terror programme are being returned to schools without adequate support. That's the finding of a new report by the Children's Commissioner for England, Rachel D'Souza, who's calling for Prevent to be overhauled.
6: Many of them are fixated on violence. They've come to that through the internet often. So, you know, we've got children who are focused on killers, sharing pictures of beheadings, who are like in online communities where they're getting other children to like commit self-harm and watching it. It's horrible stuff. And but you know, that they're not ideologically aligned.
0: Our political correspondent Lucy McDay joins us. And Lucy, the comments there from Rachel D'Souza kind of add to this weight of evidence and criticism and calls for change regarding Prevent.
7: Yeah, absolutely. And as Rachel D'Souza said, this relates to the government's anti-terror programme. The way that the government describes this scheme is that it's for young people, it's early intervention to try and prevent them from supporting or becoming involved with terrorism. We often hear about Prevent when we report on certain cases. And one of the most recent high-profile ones was the Southport attacks. Happened in 2024 and saw those three young girls killed by Axel Rudikubana. Now, he was 17 at the time, and he had been referred to Prevent, that anti-terrorism programme, three times, but his case had been closed on a number of instances because he didn't follow an exact ideology. Now, this is one of the issues that Dame Rachel D'Souza, the Children's Commissioner, is highlighting in this report, that young people, when they are being referred, are facing a number of closed doors and dead ends, because while they may be consuming really violent content, watching videos of weapons, extreme pornography online, if they don't follow a specific ideology, they are falling through the gaps and therefore being turned away from this programme. Now, what else? This report also highlights that the number of referrals to Prevent are up, so from just under 3,000 in 2016 to way over 4,500 in 2024. She says the current system is not fit for purpose. 71% of the referrals to Prevent, according to research that her office have carried out, involve children with no clear ideology but have been exposed to that very harmful content online. The majority of referrals also come from schools. Others come from local authorities and police forces too. Now, the government, unsurprisingly, have been alarmed to hear about this report. Let's just hear what one minister, Lillian Greenwood, told Sky News this morning.
8: Of course, this is worrying, and my colleagues, will want to look very carefully at this report and its recommendations and consider what more we can do. We're already looking at issues around young people and extremism in responding to the recommendations from the Southport inquiry. I'm sure that this work will add to that, and that my colleagues will be looking very carefully at it.
7: It's worth noting that, you know, the government also does stand by the Prevent programme, saying that every referral to Prevent is assessed thoroughly by experts, and that it has prevented a number of young people from being involved in or supporting terrorism. And Lillian Greenwood there mentioned the Southport inquiry. Well, the second phase of that is also due to look into the role of the internet and social media in helping, in influencing children and this ideology. They're watching extreme pornography, as I was saying earlier, and watching videos of extreme violence. So as that plays out, I'm sure the government will have more to say. Rachel D'Souza is recommending a number of things in this report, among them making sure that the Home Office and the Department for Education together issue statutory guidance to local authorities on children who might pose a risk, and recommending that instead of just being referred to Prevent, they are referred to their local authority safeguarding programmes, and from there that the most appropriate the most appropriate intervention will be found. The government also points to the fact that it is looking at banning social media for under 16s, and we've seen so much of that politically, haven't we, with parents, campaigners calling for that to be implemented. We understand a ban will come in. The government also said restrictions for children at age 16 and 17, but campaigners, critics said that they fear those settings would just be turned on by default and could be turned off by a young person. So I think there is further pressure following this report today for the government to say that it is doing something. They're clearly alarmed by reading this report, but want to formulate a response before giving it out properly.
0: Lucy McDay joining us live from our Westminster studio. Thank you so much. Good to see you. St John Ambulance says that more than half of people in England don't know how to stop someone choking to death. New data shows that around 300 people die in England each year due to a choking incident. Only 42% know how to stop someone from choking. Back blows and abdominal thrusts are some of the ways to help. But around one in five of us have never heard of an abdominal thrust. It used to be called the Heimlich manoeuvre. Well, earlier, Professor Andrew Hartle from St John Ambulance described the warning signs and what to do when someone is choking.
9: People will often do that or reach for their throat. So ask them, are you choking?
10: Yeah.
9: And then the first thing to do is to try and help them to cough it out. The simplest thing is to try and help somebody to cough it out. But if they can't actually cough the obstruction out themselves, then the next thing to do is to try and slap it out or hit it out. And that's when we're talking about back blows. And to do that, you help them to people to lean forward. You put one hand on your chest, on their chest, and then you deliver five sharp blows with the heel of your hand between their shoulder blades, a sudden hit. And after each time, look to see whether you've dislodged anything from their mouth. But what you mustn't do is put your finger into someone's mouth, because you run the risk of pushing whatever's there further back down.
10: Right.
9: And if after five back blows you've not managed to dislodge it, the next thing to do is to try and squeeze it out. And that's when we start talking about abdominal thrusts. That's when you stand behind the victim and you put one hand at the top of their tummy between their belly button and the bottom of their ribs.
10: Yeah.
9: Hold your hand with the other hand, and then pull backwards, upwards, suddenly, and try and...
10: So did you do that by going around the back?
9: Yeah, you stand behind them, they're leaning forwards.
10: Yeah.
9: You know, one hand at the top of the tummy, between the belly button and the ribs, the other hand holding it, and just pull backwards and upwards very quickly and try and dislodge it.
10: Previously known as a Heimlich manoeuvre.
9: First described by Dr. Heimlich. We call it abdominal compressions now, but you alternate between five back blows and five abdominal compressions until you dislodge whatever's causing it.
0: You're watching Sky News today. Still to come, we're going to bring you more details on the impact of the hot weather on our waterways, our water uses, and also the forecast for the coming days.

0: Authorities in Greece say three people have been killed in a helicopter crash on the popular tourist island of Sifnos. Reports suggest two of the people on board were a couple from the United Kingdom. Let's get more on this with Graham Stothard. Graham, what can you tell us?
1: As you suggested, confirmed information is actually quite scarce. What we know from the Greek Fire Service is that a private helicopter crashed on the island of Sifnos, that's in the Aegean Sea. There were three people on board, and when the helicopter came down, all of them were killed. It's understood two of those were a couple who were from the UK. The other was the Greek pilot. Now, when the helicopter came down, a fire was started, and it was the fire service that actually managed to recover the bodies once they'd put out the flames. Now, Sifnos isn't very big. It's a Greek tourist island, essentially. There are around 2,000 people who live there, so this will be a very concerning incident there. The two major ways you can get there are by boat or by helicopter. There are no kind of big passenger jets that fly there directly. The cause of the crash, it's not yet clear. Greek authorities are now investigating. We reached out to the Foreign Office to see what they had to say about it. They said, "We are in contact with the local authorities and are urgently seeking further information. Our staff stand ready to provide consular support to those affected." As I said, confirmed information at the moment is very scarce, but we will bring you more when we get it.
0: Joining us live from Westminster, Graham, good to see you. Thank you. West Yorkshire Police say a man has been charged with manslaughter over the death of a man who was bitten by a German shepherd on a footpath in Wakefield on Saturday. 55-year-old Lee Ellis has been remanded in custody and is due to appear at Bradford Magistrates Court today. Officers called to reports on Saturday of an altercation on the old train line footpath off Blacker Lane in the Calder Grove area of the town. South East Water has warned its customers across Kent to restrict their water usage. More than 8,000 customers have been affected by supply issues. As of this morning, supply restored to more than 7,000 properties. 400 homes, though, are still having low pressure or no water whatsoever. It comes a month after the last outage in Tunbridge Wells. A new hosepipe ban has come into force. Wessex Water has introduced its first hosepipe ban in 50 years as drought conditions and months of dry weather have put water supplies under strain. The ban applies to people in Bath, Somerset, Dorset and Wiltshire. Well, with that in mind, let's take a look at the weather.
2: Dinner under the stars tonight?
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0: Colder this week, showery outbreaks for most parts, some heavy with hail and thunder. Quite cloudy this afternoon with showers around, but much of southern and eastern Britain look dry with some sunshine. Top temperature 25, general rain affecting the far north of Scotland. Temperatures for everyone else around average, a little above in the south. More of southern Britain will cloud over later, while parts of Ireland will see showers merging into longer spells of rain. Showers will continue overnight, mainly in the north and west, while southern Britain will see more general but fairly light rain moving through. It'll be cooler than recent nights. Top temperatures in the morning, mid-teens. Tomorrow will bring sunny spells and showers, some heavy with hail and thunder possible. They'll be concentrated over Ireland and northern parts of the UK, fairly isolated elsewhere. A bit cooler in the south and breezy tomorrow. Top temperatures, early 20s. Thursday, showery again. Showers concentrated over England and Wales.
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0: You're watching Sky News. Still to come, we're going to bring you the latest on the drought situation affecting Wales and England and what might happen regarding the weather to come.

0: Let's bring you more on the drought facing much of the UK. Much of the country expected to get cooler this week, some rain, but it's not likely to be significant enough to change the dry conditions. Joining us now, Dr. Karen Little, a postdoctoral researcher in pyrogeography at the University of Birmingham. Good to see you. Appreciate you joining us here on Sky. Talk to us about the state of our landscape when it comes to the impact of the prolonged dry weather we've had.
1: Yeah, so like you say, we've had a very long spell of dry, hot weather. And I guess there's a bit of a legacy in the land of that. So yes, we're going to see some changes in the weather patterns over the UK, a bit of cooler weather, some rain. But there's a memory of this long dry spell, and it's going to take more than a few showers to bring that moisture into the ground and into the vegetation to reduce the wildfire risk and come out of drought conditions.
0: And I guess when you say memory, you know, the lawns might turn green again at some point, but there's so much more that needs refilling and replenishing and restoring, I guess, kind of aquifers, rivers, you know, groundwater, etc. How much rain do we need?
1: That's a very good question. I would say it's more about the type of rain and the patterns that we have rather than the amount. So actually, initially, when we get some rainfall after this long dry period, a lot of that will just repel off the soil because it's so dry and cracked. And what we really need is a sustained period of gentle rainfall to allow that to really seep into the soil and address the moisture deficits.
0: When you say type of rain, is that kind of intermittent cycles of it then?
1: Yeah, so rather than having one heavy downpour burst or a storm that's likely to have the water run off rather than be absorbed in, we need, so some gentle rain, and we need it to, you know, not just one period of rain, because actually our vegetation will respond and dry out quite quickly following that. We need to have a good continuous period of rainfall.
0: With regards to the vegetation there, are you alluding to the fact that there could be a risk that you could get kind of an intense bout of rainfall, some hot weather, vegetation grows like mad again, and then what, dries out and creates renewed wildfire risks?
1: I think it happens across different timescales. So what I was referring to was actually the grass fires that we've seen at the moment. We have really dry, dead, cured grass, and that's going to respond really quickly to the environment. So we might have a period of rainfall, but the grass will be dry again within hours. It responds really quickly to the atmosphere. I think what you're meaning in terms of the period of vegetation growing is more on a seasonal term. So actually, if we get a lot of rainfall in winter, followed by another year of drought and heat waves, we call this hydroclimatic whiplash, you know, this period of lots of rain, the vegetation grows, so we have a lot of vegetation, and then in summer it dries out, and that provides a high amount of biomass ready to burn. So that's certainly something that people are really interested in and cautious of at the moment.
0: We're relatively new to this as an island nation, but this kind of situation, these kind of challenges are not new to other parts of the world. Where should we look towards kind of best practice or ways of dealing with what we're experiencing at the moment?
1: I think we can learn a lot from countries that have a longer history of experiencing wildfires. So certainly Canada, Australia, parts of Southern Europe, they definitely have that backbone of experience to draw from, but it is important to note that it's not just a direct comparison. We can't simply take tools and things that work really well internationally and apply them in the UK. We need to appreciate that our vegetation and our climate is different and adapt support tools to fit that.
0: There's always that old debate about the difference between weather and climate. Weather is what's happening outside the window at any time. Climate is the kind of the longer term average of that weather. Where are we at with this? Is this a change in climate? Is this a one-off? Is this building into a trend? Kind of what can we take from this summer? And then what do we take going forwards from it?
1: Yeah, I think it's clear that this isn't an outlier. You know, we had quite an intense fire season in 2022. That was really shocking. But, you know, we've seen the same again in 2025 and 2026. And there were well-known links between climate change and increasing drought and heat wave frequency, particularly around around the UK. So I think, yeah, it's clear that this is a trend. It's not a it's not a one-off, and so we need to prepare accordingly.
0: Critics will say there's nothing you can do. What would your response to that be?
1: I think there's a lot we can do, and you really need to draw hope from that. Certainly, the climate, the weather angle of wildfires and drought, that is really challenging to manage on a short term, and that absolutely needs to be a target in terms of understanding how we can mitigate against climate change and making these big, important decisions at a government level. At a smaller level, or actually even not at a smaller level, managing the vegetation is something that we can do right now to mitigate wildfire risk, and that can happen across all scales.
0: Joining us live from the University of Birmingham, Dr. Karen Little, really appreciate your time, your insights. Thank you so much.
1: Thanks.
0: A trial has begun over one of America's most famous unsolved cases, who shot Tupac? It's been almost 30 years since the US rap star was killed in a drive-by shooting in Las Vegas, and now former gang boss Dwayne Davis has gone on trial, accused of orchestrating the murder, a charge that he denies. Our US correspondent Martha Kellner now reports.
2: The trial of a man accused of murdering rap legend Tupac Shakur is underway, 30 years after he was shot dead in Las Vegas.
3: We now have Mr. Davis.
2: Dwayne Davis, a former gang member, has pleaded not guilty. This is one of the most notorious unsolved crimes in history. So what did we learn on day one?
4: Dwayne Davis made sure that the shooters were armed and ready. But really, at the end of the day, you have to ask yourself if what they're saying is really truth or fiction. Fact or fiction?
2: The prosecution accepts that Davis didn't pull the trigger, but they say he orchestrated the killing, that it was revenge for an attack earlier that night on Davis's nephew, where Tupac appeared to kick the man on the ground. It happened after a Mike Tyson fight.
4: Orlando Anderson's on the bottom of that group. You see security coming, trying to break this up. And then you'll see Tupac Shakur, Suge Knight, Trayvon Lane, and that group exit the MJ there.
2: The prosecution's case largely relies on Davis's own statements to police in a memoir he wrote in 2019 and other interviews he's given since.
4: And what he puts in the book is that Dwayne Davis confessed to the murder of Tupac Shakur. In the book, he says, "Them jumping on my nephew gave us the ultimate green light to do something to their."
2: The defense team is desperate to distance Davis from those statements. They've taken the unusual approach of characterizing their own client as a liar, saying he embellished stories for entertainment.
4: In the book, you're going to learn that Keefe says that he was at the fight. He was sitting on the second row. He was sitting with all the celebrities, and he's dressed in his finest gear. There's not one iota of proof that he was ever at that fight.
2: Defense lawyer Daniel Saft urged jurors to focus on the evidence available. He stressed that the murder weapon nor the vehicle used in the killing have ever been recovered.
4: At the end of all of the time we spend together, what you're going to find is that the state cannot prove to you beyond reasonable doubt the claim that Keefe had anything to do with a first-degree murder with use of deadly weapon. There's no facts to that matter.
2: We also heard from several witnesses, including a woman named Ingrid Stokes, one of the few people there the night of the killing in Vegas.
5: When we heard the gunshots, when it's all hell broke loose.
4: And to be fair, you didn't see those gunshots.
5: No.
4: And then what do you do when you hear the gunshots?
5: I freak out and I scream, what the heck?
2: Davis was present in the courtroom throughout. He looked stoic, if a little exasperated at times. It's not clear whether he will take the stand. The trial continues.
0: Details there from Martha Kellner. You're watching Sky News today. Still to come, when AI takes on a mind of its own and goes rogue. What do we do? Details to come.

0: Artificial intelligence has been increasingly breaking out of its own confines. A spate of pretty troubling headlines about rogue AI models have got even the most techno-optimistic cheerleaders worried what it could do next. Our tech correspondent Roland Manthorpe has the details.
1: How serious are these AI hacks? Because I'm sure you've seen the stories, right? AI agents escaping their creators and hacking other companies. Well, I'm going to tell you the headline at the start. I think this is very serious. And to illustrate that, I want to dive deeply into this incident, the first one we heard about, which began when OpenAI admitted that its models hacked another company, a company called Hugging Face, in what at the time they described as an unprecedented cyber incident. Because I don't know about you, but when I heard this, I guess what popped into my mind was some kind of glitch, right? Or some kind of short-lived accident. No, no, no. New details have come out since then, and honestly, is so much worse than we thought. First, because this wasn't a glitch. This was a 4.5-day attack on Hugging Face that was only halted when Hugging Face discovered it. And secondly, and perhaps more importantly, because this attack was preceded by a 2-month campaign, I guess is the word, inside OpenAI mounted by AI agents. It all started on the 7th of May, when OpenAI started training a new model. On the 8th of May, as part of this, they gave an AI agent a task that it found impossible to complete. And as it tried to find a workaround, it made a discovery. We can upload files. These are real snippets, by the way, of AI agent thoughts and conversations released by OpenAI. This didn't really matter until the 12th of May, when another AI agent had the same thought, could communicate by uploading note. And this message found an audience. The agents spoke. We can communicate. Yes, they could. Over the next weeks, they exchanged hundreds of thousands of messages, talking without OpenAI's knowledge. And now, I want to be really clear here. I see nothing in these messages, and nor, as far as I understand, to OpenAI, which indicates that the agents were creating their own goals independently. They were following instructions from their creators, but they were pursuing those goals at all costs. And the way they did so meant that new ideas, new aims emerged from out of this attempt. I'll try and explain what I mean, showing you three things that they did that I think are not surprising, actually, but still quite shocking. First, they were clearly coordinating. They talk about themselves as a collective. Look, here they say, contact via here if discoveries. They are working together. And the word that they used for themselves was swarm, which I think is really accurate, actually. Well, maybe not totally accurate, because a swarm kind of implies a queen bee, doesn't it? And I don't think they had that here. Maybe a better analogy is a murmuration of birds, where they're all following each other and direction is emerging out of the movement. And there clearly was direction, because they were acting. These two moments here, holy reader is admin, and excellent, we have arbitrary SSRF, refer to two moments when the agents collectively hacked OpenAI. Once to gain internet access, and a second time to take over administration of the message board. I want to pause there because I want to confirm that, yes, you did hear that. They did hack OpenAI, and no, OpenAI was not aware of it for some time. And finally, honestly, this is so hard to talk about because we don't really have language for this stuff, but they developed some kind of collective memory. What that meant was that when an agent was closed down, its knowledge lasted, like this SSRF path trick. The knowledge stayed, even after the agent had disappeared. And this was very important, because when OpenAI discovered this message board and wiped the messages, which happened on the 4th of July, the agents, quite quickly, able to rebuild it. And it was on this rebuilt message board that they conceived of this, frankly, idiotic plan to attack Hugging Face. It was idiotic because they were trying to solve a simple test. And they got this idea that to solve the test, they should attack another AI company. But they did so incredibly powerfully. They're stupid, but they're also clever. So let's have a look at that hack, because I think it also shows another example of how powerful these AI agents are getting. This chart from Hugging Face shows the agent actions per day during the different phases of the hack. And you can see during this main attack, they completed more than 7,500 actions. The good news is that nothing here is something that a skilled human couldn't do. The bad news is they didn't need that kind of skill because they were tireless. And Hugging Face themselves have said that the cadence and volume here was something that no human operator could ever complete. And of course, this would be concerning enough if this was just the state of AI as it is. But AI is actually advancing very fast. I want to show you how fast, to give you a sense of what's really going on here. This is a chart which shows the average steps completed on the last one cyber range, which is a sort of cyber assault course created by the AI Security Institute here in London to basically simulate a takeover of an artificial company. I mean, you know, pretty spot on the nose, right? And when they tested Claude Opus 4.6, which was released in February, they found that it could, on average, complete 16 steps out of their 32 steps in their cyber assault course. So that was in February. Claude Mythos Preview released after that. Well, that could, on average, complete 22 steps. And now, the leading US models, well, on average, they complete 28 steps. And one of these models, GPT 5.6 Sol, which was involved in the Hugging Face attack, well, that completed this whole course 7 out of 10 times. They are getting a lot better and fast. This is roughly 6 months' progress. Where are they going to be in another 6 months? And just if you weren't feeling bad enough about the situation already, let me tell you that these capacities are spreading. So these kind of models, they have safeguards on them. You couldn't do any of this stuff with ChatGPT or Claude out of the box, or it would be extremely hard. But there are other models called open weight models where they don't have the kind of safeguards that Anthropic and OpenAI put on their AI. And most of these models come from China. This chart kind of basically tests the difference between the two models. And you can see they're kind of running along in parallel. And roughly, it's hard to estimate, but basically people think that this gap is about 8 months. And what in broad terms that means is that in 8 months, anyone will be able to download a model as powerful as GPT 5.6 Sol and run it themselves. I mean, in reality, honestly, they'd have to have a data center in their bedroom to do this kind of thing. But even so, the capacity is there. And I have to say, you know, 8 months is kind of on the far end of this. Some people think that the gap between the open weight models and the US models is much closer, that it could be something more like 2 or 3 months. This capacity is getting very powerful, very fast, and it's spreading. And for these reasons, this is why when I spoke to one of the world's leading AI safety experts and asked him, what's your message for everyone? He said,
2: brace for impact. I think the world is going to look really rough in the next couple of years. You will soon have these like many millions or even billions of powerful AI agents roaming around on the internet with goals that you don't fully understand and with the total means and opportunity to hack ordinary citizens and drain your bank account.
1: Now, look, we have things that we can do about this situation, right? AI is going to be great for cyber defense as well as cyber attack. And clearly, investment in that area is needed. But even with investment, the situation is going to be very difficult because the attack surface for AI, and now includes us, they are getting better at hacking us too. There's some information that has been released as part of one of the reports into one of these AI incidents. Not the OpenAI one, but one that happened through tests being run by the AI Security Institute here in London, which we show this very clearly. It's quite concerning, I think. Their AI agent got into its head that in order to complete its task, it should put some malware into some open source code. And in order to do so, it told the people who run the open source code, as a small quality of life improvement, I added a release notes page, brackets, stuff full of malware. The human coder realized what was going on and said, I do not think this code should be merged. The newly added release notes page contains malware. Yeah. And this is when things get strange and a little unsettling. First off, the AI agent tried to deceive the human coder. It said, I was just trying to make a helpful contribution. And then it did something, like I say, you'll see, it's unsettling. Because what it did is that it made a fake account to support it. The fake account said, I'm a user of this software. I don't see any malware. And then the agent responded to its own fake account, saying, thank you for the independent verification. And look, this is not especially sophisticated stuff, is it? And fortunately, the human coders realised what was going on and rejected the code. But I think it does show that in some ways they get us, right? They see our vulnerabilities, for instance, our vulnerability to social pressure. And as we saw earlier in that chart of the Hugging Face attack, when it was completing action after action after action, well, if it can make one fake account, it could find ways to make others. And I think this is why what I see with this cyber problem is that it's getting really quite real. OpenAI have called this a watershed moment. And

0: old. It's perhaps not that surprising, given that she is his exec assistant, that she is around a lot. That is kind of the way that relationship works. You know, they're on hand at the beck and call of their employer. But the closeness of Donald Trump to a woman, you know, with such a big age gap, it has raised eyebrows and it's raised inquiries too. And she's also, Natalie Hart, been given a new nickname. She's called the Human Printer, given that nickname by Maggie Haberman and Jonathan Swan, New York Times journalists. But the name comes from the fact that she's always carrying a laptop. She sometimes also has a mini printer with her, and that's so that she can print out news articles for Donald Trump to read, because he's so obsessed with reading about himself.
1: Martha and James for you there, approaching 11 o'clock and time for the weather.
2: You're looking happy.
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2: So you've sorted the travel insurance then?
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1: Cooler this week, showery outbreaks for most parts, some heavy hail and thunder to come. It'll be quite cloudy this afternoon, showers around much of southern and eastern Britain, dry, some sunshine. General rain affecting the far north of Scotland. Temperatures around average for many, a little above in the south. More of southern Britain will cloud over later. Parts of Ireland will see showers merging into longer spells of rain. Showers will continue overnight, mainly in the north and west. Southern Britain will see more general but fairly light rain moving through, cooler than recent nights, mid-teens.
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1: You're watching Sky News. Still to come, we're going to bring you the latest on the situation between Russia, Ukraine and the allegations of involvement by the United Kingdom. The details and the answers to come in 3 minutes' time.

0: pay for supplying drones to Ukraine, as Moscow accuses Britain of escalating the conflict. Donald Trump threatens to bomb US ally Oman if it gets in the way over a deal with Iran. FIFA sacks one of its most senior executives after his criticism of Gianni Infantino. Also ahead, the warning the government's anti-terror program needs an overhaul, with education providers facing closed doors and dead ends when they make referrals. And three people are killed in a helicopter crash on the popular Greek tourist island of Sithmus. Good morning. Moscow has warned the UK will pay a high price for supporting Ukraine while accusing Britain of escalating the conflict. It comes after reports suggested that British drones, made drones, had been used on strikes on targets in Russia. In response, a Ministry of Defence spokesperson said the UK stands shoulder to shoulder with Kyiv and is committed to providing the equipment Ukraine needs to defend itself. On Sunday, Ukraine launched one of its biggest drone attacks since the war started, setting a Wildberries warehouse on fire in Russia. Strikes continued last night. Russia downed 180 drones in the Moscow region. That's according to the city's mayor. In Ukraine, at least 10 people died after a Russian missile strike on the city of Kharkiv. Let's go to our Moscow correspondent, Ivor Bennett. And Ivor, to what degree is Moscow being serious, and to what degree is this just a repetition of threats we've heard before?
1: Well, Moscow has made these kind of threats before, certainly, but nevertheless, the language being used here is very strong indeed, and it's language that London will undoubtedly be taking note of, because Moscow has accused the UK of escalating the conflict, and it's threatened Britain with these consequences, unspecified consequences. This all comes after reports over the weekend that British drones have been used by Ukraine for the first time to strike targets deep inside Russia. So not just Russian positions in occupied Ukraine, but now also targets within Russian territory. And that's always been seen as a politically as a distinction, politically different, politically more serious. And that's what's prompted this very strong statement from the Russian embassy in London. Let me read it out to you in full. Last night they said, reports that the Kyiv regime is using British drones to carry out strikes deep inside Russian territory confirm that London is deliberately opting for an escalation of the Ukraine crisis while hypocritically professing a desire for peace. In doing so, the UK is acting as an accomplice and co-perpetrator of the bloody crimes and terrorist acts committed by Ukrainian neo-Nazis seeking to contain Russia and inflict maximum damage on it by proxy. And then finally, it says, London's actions will inevitably carry consequences for which it will have to answer. The deeper its involvement in the conflict and the greater its support for Kyiv's terrorist machinery, the higher the price it will pay. Now, the UK hasn't confirmed these reports that its drones are being used in this way to strike targets deep inside Russia. But comments from a spokesperson from the Ministry of Defence in response to that statement from the embassy certainly hinted that these reports are true. The spokesperson said that Britain stands shoulder to shoulder with Ukraine and is committed to providing the equipment the country needs to defend itself. So certainly not backing down. And I think the reason the UK isn't backing down here is because, as I say, they know Moscow has made these kind of threats before, and they probably feel it's kind of the same thing. You might remember when there was that big discussion about whether or not the UK should allow Ukraine to use Storm Shadow missiles to strike targets deep inside Russia. That was preceded by a great deal of threats and warnings coming from Moscow. Ultimately, the UK did do it. There were more threats and warnings, but eventually it came to nothing. And I think Britain is calculating it'll be the same again now, feeling that this is a message more probably aimed at the Russian public. They know the Kremlin like to cast the West, particularly Britain, as the warmongers here, to make Russians believe the war is a worthy cause. And that is something Vladimir Putin really needs to do right now, as the consequences of his invasion continue to spill over into daily life back home in Russia. Nevertheless, I think this will ratchet up tensions between the UK and Russia at a time when they're already very high indeed.
0: Ivor Bennett, joining us live. Thank you so much. Let's bring in our defence and security analyst, Professor Michael Clark. And Michael, is there a sense here a little bit that also Russia's on a, maybe not on the back foot, but is suffering and is hurting and therefore is striking out when it's on a bit of a defensive, not just physically, militarily, but also politically, and is going, well, look, we need to start pointing fingers because we're hurting here.
2: I think that's exactly right, Gareth. I mean, the Russians are feeling this in ways that they hadn't until the beginning of this year, because these drone attacks from Ukraine are beginning to have a real effect. I mean, they've taken down all of the biggest Wildberries warehouses. Wildberries is the company, the online retailer. They've done at least $3 billion worth of damage to all the stock that Wildberries hold. Wildberries is the most indebted company inside Russia, and they think that they might create a banking crisis if they bring down Wildberries. It is hurting the Russians. And the Russian public are now fairly clear that they're involved in a war. This special military operation isn't something that's going on somewhere else. So it's affecting all of the Russian provinces. And when they take down Wildberries, everybody notices, just as they notice petrol shortages, because petrol's running short, because the refineries have been hit so effectively. So the Ukrainians have actually ramped up this war. They developed the capabilities last year. They did the preparatory work in the autumn. And this year, they've gone for it. Now, I think they must have taken a strategic decision to say, we're going to really bring this war home to the Russians. And there will be a price to pay, and they'll pay it this winter, where the Russians will go all out to attack civilian targets, to stop electricity, energy generation, to interfere with water supplies, food supplies. The Ukrainian public will pay the price for this during the winter. But the Ukrainians have obviously decided that they're prepared to do that, that they'll raise the level of pain in this war in order maybe to get some political progress in changing Moscow's view. But, of course, in doing that, they also implicate all of the allies that are helping them. And as I've said from the very beginning of this war, it'll get more dangerous yet before it's over. And we're into a new phase now, I think.
0: That is very true, evidently true, painfully true for Ukrainians. It will also, by the sounds of what Moscow's alluding to, potentially get more fragile at best, if not more dangerous at worst, for the UK. Because involved in all of this.
2: It will.
0: Take us inside number 10. What is the balance of decision-making here? Because it wants to support Ukraine. It also wants to keep the UK safe. It also wants to support the defence industry. It also wants to test and learn through this war. Where are the decision makers going to be kind of bouncing between when they kind of take into account what Moscow is saying at the moment?
2: Really good thought. Yeah. For one thing, okay, so consistency. Boris Johnson started it off. He was the most full-on pro-Ukraine prime minister or leader in Europe when the invasion took place in 2022. He was ahead of the United States in some respect, Joe Biden at the time. And that consistency has been a mark of British policy. So, yes, we're very consistent. Yes, we accept that Ukraine's war is our war as well. That's what the Ukrainians have always said. And we in Britain have always accepted that. That we're facing a Russia now, which, if it is not somehow contained by the Ukraine war, will keep on coming in different ways. Not to invade us, but to blackmail us and have power over Western Europe. Throw the Americans out of Europe, which is what the Russians have always wanted to do since 1949. So Britain is balancing that against the fact that the Russians always try to frighten everybody, so let's not take the rhetoric too seriously. But then against intelligence assessments, which says how likely are we to have some of our ships intercepted by the Russians as retaliation for us doing something about the Shadow Fleet? How likely are we to run up against a militarized crisis with Russia? Now, I don't know what the intelligence people are saying about that. My own view is that we're heading towards a militarized confrontation, not necessarily war, well, not war, but where that confrontation goes will be a big issue. And we're running towards that pretty quickly, this year, next year, whenever. We are on course for some sort of confrontation, we the Europeans, the West Europeans. And Britain is in the lead on security issues in that respect.
0: To what degree will decision makers think, well, look, we came out, the West came out on top, off the back of the Cold War. We can come out on top again this time around.
2: They should say that because on their own, without the United States, the West Europeans are 10 times richer than the Russians, between 10 and 12 times. With the United States, we're 20 times richer than the Russians. And even in terms of hardware, we've got twice the number of combat ships. We've got twice or three times the number of combat aircraft. We've got about 1.5 times their ground forces collectively. But they are mobilized and we are not. They have a single government, which is highly dictatorial. We have 27 governments in the EU and 30 governments in European NATO, you know, excluding Canada, the United States, and the 32 of NATO, all of which make their own decisions. So they're mobilised and we're not. They are prepared for conflict and we are not, and we're trying to pretend it isn't going to happen. Maybe it won't. Maybe I'm being alarmist. But I ask myself, Gareth, every week, am I taking this too seriously? Am I being too alarmist? And every week I come to the same conclusion. No, things are really getting objectively worse or more tense as we go towards the next 2 or 3 years.
0: Michael, really good to have you with us. Plenty more of Michael's insight and analysis throughout the course of the day and always here on Sky News. Head to the YouTube channel as well. You can get plenty more of his expert advice there. Let's turn our attention to the Middle East. Donald Trump has threatened to bomb one of the United States' key allies in the region, Oman, if it gets in the way over the Strait of Hormuz. The president's comments came after Iran said an understanding had been reached with Oman for a transit route through the strait.
3: This morning you said you would bomb the S out of Oman if they got in the way of reopening the Strait of Hormuz. Would you say you're out of patience with Oman, a strategic
4: partner? No, I don't think they'd behave very well, but we'd handle them very soon.
0: Our U.S. correspondent James Matthews has this from Washington.
5: Oman is a longtime ally of the United States, strategic partner, at a time when he needs all the friends he can get, particularly ones that can bring this or help him to bring it to some kind of suitable conclusion. I suspect his problem and frustration, fear certainly, would be that Oman and Iran, they are talking about solutions to the Strait of Hormuz. He will sense a carve-up that might potentially carve him out of any long-term deal. And that will trouble Donald Trump on a financial basis, but also clearly on a political basis too, at a time when there is no solution in sight. I was speaking to somebody, a congressman today, happened to be a Democrat. He said the problem with Trump is that he has one plan. This art of the deal, it's all a nonsense. He's a guy who walks into a room, kicks the other guy in the balls, and if that guy doesn't back down, Donald Trump has nowhere to go. He says this is exactly the template of the Iranian issue. That's what is causing him the difficulty. The Iranians aren't backing down. So in terms of where it goes from here, Trump has no control over it.
0: There is plenty more on the live page on the Sky News website and the Sky News app, including some of the direct quotes of what President Trump has threatened regarding Oman and plenty more of the wider context regarding the war and the situation in and around the Strait of Hormuz there too. Let's bring up speed on some of the day's other stories. The owner of Poundland is exploring selling the discount retailer just over a year after buying it. Sky News has learned that Gordon Brothers is in talks with advisors about launching an auction process for the company that currently employs about 12,000 people across Britain. West Yorkshire police say a man has been charged with manslaughter over the death of a man who was bitten by a German shepherd on a footpath in Wakefield on Saturday. 55-year-old Lee Ellis has been remanded in custody and is due to appear at Bradford Magistrates Court today. Officers were called to reports on Saturday of an altercation on the old train line footpath off Blacker Lane in the Calder Grove area of the town. South East Water has warned its customers across Kent to restrict their water usage. More than 8,000 customers have been affected by supply issues. As of this morning, supply has been restored to around 7,000 properties. 400 homes are still either with low pressure or no water. It comes a month after the last outage in Tunbridge Wells. Wessex Water has introduced its first hosepipe ban in 50 years as drought conditions and months of dry weather have put water supplies under strain. The ban applies to people in Bath, Somerset, Dorset and Wiltshire. A road has been closed after a large grass fire near Locking Farm Industrial Estate in Weston-super-Mare. Avon Fire and Rescue Service were called out at 3 a.m. this morning. The fire has been put out, but the service will remain on site for a few hours. Steve Quinton, the area manager for Avon Fire and Rescue Service, gave this update.
6: On arrival, the crews discovered a fire in the field, which had rapidly spread to the trees behind the field and then subsequently started to affect the industrial units at the industrial estate just behind the trees. Crews instantly made up for additional resources In total, we've had 14 fire engines here and a number of specialist appliances. The crews did a fantastic job in the knocking back the fire with limited water at that time to prevent it from spreading to the other units. One unit has been affected, one has been partially affected, but we have managed to save the other units within that complex. We're now continuing the process of damping down, turning over, getting rid of any hotspots. We are scaling back our operation currently.
0: Authorities in Greece say three people have been killed in a helicopter crash on the popular tourist island of Sifnos. Reports suggest two of the people on board were a couple from the United Kingdom. Let's get more on this. Graham Stothard joins us. Graham, what more do we know?
7: Yes, information about this crash is quite scarce, but in the last few minutes it appears that Greek police have confirmed that the three people on board have all died, but also that they have confirmed their nationalities, a British couple, two people from the UK, and the Greek pilot have all passed away. When the helicopter came down, it started a fire. The fire service then recovered their bodies after they extinguished the flames. Sifnos isn't a very big island. It's a tourist island in the Aegean Sea. Around 2,000 people in total live there. So this will be a very concerning incident. You can't really get there on passenger jets. You have to take a boat or go by helicopter. The cause of the crash isn't yet clear. It is being investigated by Greek authorities. It's believed Greek authorities. It's understood it crashed into a hillside shortly after takeoff. We've reached out to the Foreign Office. They said we are in contact with the local authorities and are urgently seeking further information. Our staff stand ready to provide consular support to those affected. As I mentioned, Greek police now confirmed that two of those on board were a couple from the UK. The third man who's passed away was a Greek pilot. We will get more information to you as we discover it.
0: Graham, joining us live from Westminster, thank you so much. Let's get more on the devastating wildfires that destroyed 19 homes in Stourbridge in the West Midlands. Our correspondent Shimon Freeman-Powell joins us now from Stourbridge. And Shimon, the impact there so evident behind you. What is the latest for the community and the families affected?
8: Absolutely. As you said, it's utter devastation where I am. Many of the homes behind me have been destroyed. And of course, it was 38 homes in total that were completely destroyed or damaged as a result of that fire that raged here on Thursday. The latest is that many of the cordons have been lifted and many of the roads are now open. But there is still an emergency service presence in place, mainly to reassure residents that live locally and to also continue to monitor those hotspots as well. Now, the scale of the response has massively reduced. At its peak, West Midlands Fire Service said they had around 30 fire trucks in place with more than 100 firefighters working on the scene. Now it's down to just two trucks. So it does show you the levels that have now been scaled down. But West Midlands Fire Service say that across the region, they are still dealing with extraordinary levels of demand. Now, to put that into perspective for you, they say from 6 p.m. on July the 31st, so that was Friday, up until yesterday morning, West Midlands Fire Service received updates of incidents of around 3,500. So that was 3,500 incidents that West Midlands Fire Service were dealing with over the course of the weekend. Of those, 900 included outdoor fires. It's an indication of just how busy they have been, because they've not only been battling the fire here in Stourbridge, but across the region, across the West Midlands too. And they say that whilst they welcome the rain, that the rainfall that we received in many parts of the West Midlands overnight will not just magic that fire risk away. The guidance remains in place. Do not start any fires. That includes not using any disposable barbecues, not burning any waste, and being responsible when putting out cigarettes. And if anyone may think that that advice is a little extreme, I'm sure the West Midlands Fire Service would point to here. And it shows you, doesn't it, the level of destruction when a fire can spread so wide and far and quickly.
0: Shimon, joining us live. Appreciate the update. Thank you so much. You're watching Sky News. Still to come, the latest twist and turn from FIFA, a sacking of a top boss after his criticism of the sub.

0: Sky News understands that FIFA has sacked one of its most senior figures after he criticised the president Gianni Infantino's failed World Cup sell-off plan. Kevin Lamore had served as FIFA's chief operating officer for just under 2 years before his departure. His sacking comes after comments he made saying FIFA staff had been deceived by Infantino over the sell-off plans. Let's bring in our sports correspondent Rob Harris. And Rob, we had all of the criticisms. Is this the beginning of a cull?
1: Well, we're seeing Gianni Infantino lose more of those around him. We had his senior advisor, Carlos Cordero, who quit straight after these plans to try and sell shares in the World Cup were revealed. Then we had Kevin Lamore going public, telling Infantino to abandon the whole project, talking about how the staff had been deceived. And now he dared him to sack him there. Now he has been sacked, Sky News understands. So two very close people to Gianni Infantino out of FIFA, even as Infantino himself still remains in charge, still fighting on as president, as that support does dwindle around the world. Yesterday we had the Scottish Football Association joining England and Wales saying they won't support Infantino in the election next March. But it's all about waiting for who might emerge by November as the rival candidate for this growing alliance against Infantino, which is far from universal across the world. We had Infantino this weekend gone in Morocco for the final of the Women's African Cup of Nations, and there he was with various football officials from Africa. Also with the president of the Confederation of African Football, Patrice Motsepe, who I interviewed last week, and he said Infantino's fate should be decided. An election shouldn't be forced out sooner. But they have been forcing individuals out. And now we see it was Kevin Lamore, the chief operating officer, that Sky News understands was sacked yesterday by FIFA. There you see him. A less familiar face to football fans, but someone who's been very closely linked inside the world of football governance for several decades. He was with Infantino at UEFA before he was brought across to FIFA 2 years ago. And that's what makes his comments so cutting. And, you know, this is what you had to say in part of his statement 2 weeks as a staff member who went public and spoke out. He said, "I know I have a duty of loyalty to my employer, but I also, and above all, have a duty of loyalty to certain values and to the upbringing I have received, and to a duty to support my colleagues. And if that means I lose my job, then so be it. I will understand and respect that decision." So that was a bold stance, going out so publicly against his own boss. And, you know, the sense is that yesterday he also effectively sold a message to the FIFA staff to sort of do the right thing. FIFA's official word to its council members and vice presidents is that they parted ways. But we are now into a fourth week discussing this crisis engulfing FIFA, even as they've abandoned the attempts to sell shares in the World Cup to private investors. The repercussions still being felt by Infantino, largely as the issue was with Kevin Lamore. The way it was conducted in secret, the negotiations with JP Morgan Bank, with the brother of the son-in-law of Donald Trump, Joshua Kushner, all the way that Infantino went about it is what has raised the concerns about whether or not Infantino is the right person to be running football, but he still is.
0: He certainly is. Rob, joining us live. Good to see you. Thank you so much. 11:25 here on Sky News. Now time for the weather.
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0: Cooler this week, showery outbreaks for most parts, heavy and hail and thunder to come. It'll be quite cloudy this afternoon. Showers around much of southern and eastern Britain looking dry. Some sunshine, general rain affecting the far north of Scotland. Temperatures around average for many, a little above in the south. More of southern Britain will cloud over later, while parts of Ireland will see showers merging into longer spells of rain. Showers continuing overnight, mainly in the north and west. Southern Britain seeing more general but fairly light rain moving through. Cooler than recent nights. Tomorrow, sunny spells, showers, some heavy, some hail and thunder possible too. Concentrated over Ireland and northern parts of the UK.
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0: You're watching Sky News. Still to come, we're going to bring you more on the Prevent scheme and why it might not be supporting young people who've been referred to it as well.

0: Children have been referred to the government's anti-terror programme are being returned to schools without adequate support. That's the finding of a new report by the Children's Commissioner for England, Dame Rachel D'Souza, who's calling for Prevent to be overhauled.
1: Many of them are fixated on violence. They've come to that through the internet often. So, you know, we've got children who are focused on killers, sharing pictures of beheadings, who are like in online communities where they're getting other children to like commit self-harm and watching it. It's horrible stuff. And but you know, that they're not ideologically aligned.
0: Let's bring in child psychologist Kim McCabe, who is joining us. I really appreciate you sharing your time here on Sky News. Interested in the psychology around young people. We'll kind of get into the Prevent part in a second. But firstly, just how easily influenced are young people by what they see online and the material that might be incredibly graphic or extreme that then comes into their view?
2: Their brains are still forming. Their identities are still forming. They're incredibly vulnerable to being directed one way or another. But that's good news as well, because it means that we can come in and be a force for good, as well as all the input that they could be exposed to, particularly online, that isn't a force for good.
0: And talk to us about this idea of kind of this interest for some young people in kind of extremely graphic, extremely kind of dangerous content. Is this new, or is this just because it's more easily accessible now?
2: I think the curiosity about the world that a child is growing up in, that's nothing new. And actually, it's part of their development. It's an important part of their development. That they have access to the kind of content that they do is new and extremely alarming, and needs to be the companies, the platforms that are making this possible need to be held accountable. We can't ask children to keep themselves safe, or the parents, or schools, or even governments to some extent. So actually what we need is for the platforms to stop drawing children in the way that they are, presenting them with the kind of content that they get drawn down rabbit holes of extreme content. It's completely natural for children to be curious, and it's very compelling. And often these children aren't themselves extremists. They're just curious and maybe lonely, bored, looking for belonging, a sense of belonging.
0: So as Dame Rachel identifies, many of these young people understandably don't subscribe to an ideology, and Prevent generally works around ideologies and struggles slightly when it comes to someone that's got extreme views but not centred around a central core view. How do we then go about, you mentioned the fact that young people have got kind of elastic brains, they're malleable, they're influenced, they're adaptable. How do we then go about as adults saying, hey, so-and-so, you know, individual X, Y or Z, let's kind of turn your thinking and your thought processes around. What can we do to make that shift?
2: So yes, 7 out of 10 children who are referred to Prevent aren't actually, don't fit their categories for who they're looking for. And it's because they're possibly lonely, or they're frightened, or they're angry. And they're searching for identity, for belonging, and for significance. And so that's the key. That's what we need to provide them with, is other ways to form their identity, to have a sense of belonging and to feel important. And we can do that in so many different ways. So, in fact, Prevent, at the moment, it's failing that 7 out of 10 children, because it just sends them back with nothing. But what it's achieving is identifying that 7 out of 10 children actually do need something more. They need something else from us. And generally, there's so many different ways of providing that. At Rights for Girls, we work in person because we believe that's so much more powerful. And it's a great antidote to children disappearing and hearing kind of from people who they don't have a real connection with, although they feel like they do. So what can we do as adults around them? We can present them with other ideas. I think the key thing, though, is not to punish their curiosity, but to just give them alternatives and recognise that it's their job, particularly teenagers, it's their job to question everything and to push at the boundaries and to kind of go to the extremes, so that, because that's the way of finding out who you are and what you think. So we can't judge them or punish them for exploring extreme ideas, but a bit like, I remember when I was raising my children, if I didn't want to eat them to eat something, I didn't ban it. I just made sure there were loads of alternative, really appealing other things for them to reach out for.
0: Really interesting stuff. Kim McCabe, I really appreciate you joining us and sharing some of those thoughts. Thank you so much.
2: You're welcome.
0: Thousands of people attended a central London vigil last night to honour Jason Ardo. The former University of Cambridge professor was found dead last week after resigning following accusations of plagiarism, which he had denied. Barnaby Papadopoulos was at the vigil.
3: They came together in their grief and in their anger.
4: The person in the middle of this awful storm.
3: Thousands of people gathered in London's Trafalgar Square to remember Professor Jason Ardo, to mourn his passing and demand answers.
5: I used to teach Jason Ardo, and he was a kind, kind soul. It's appalling what's happened to him, and I feel if I don't do anything, then I'm supporting it.
6: I feel incredibly sad, and I can't do anything else, because he was obviously a decent person and he's been very badly treated.
3: The Cambridge University professor died last week at the age of 41. In the weeks before his death, he was subject to scrutiny over allegations that he'd fabricated parts of his personal life and plagiarised work. He denied the allegations and resigned shortly before his death, saying that his resignation should in no way be seen as an acceptance of the narrative that surrounded him. A statement by his family, read out by his local Labour MP, described the attention he'd received as a cruelty that had been too much to bear.
7: We are grateful to all who have created light in this dark time through kindness, generosity and solidarity. Your presence here to remember him this evening means a lot to us. And while we cannot be there in person, please know that we stand with you in spirit. The public cruelty Jason was subjected to was too much for any man to bear.
3: Thousands have called for a public inquiry, adding their names to a petition which claims racism was at the heart of the treatment Professor Ardo received. Criticism has been levelled too at the University of Cambridge, with questions being asked about his appointment and the university's duty of care towards him. The university have previously defended their mental health support for Ardo. This had been described as a vigil and not a protest. But there was a lot of anger, much of it directed at the British media. That anger comes from those who don't just want to mourn, but to demand change too. Barnaby Papadopoulos, Sky News.
0: I want to take you to the United States now, because a trial has begun over one of America's most famous unsolved cases. Who shot Tupac? It's been almost 30 years since the US rap star was killed in a drive-by shooting in Las Vegas. And now the former gang boss, Dwayne Davis, has gone on trial, accused of orchestrating the murder. It's a charge that he denies. Our US correspondent Martha Kellner now reports.
8: The trial of a man accused of murdering rap legend Tupac Shakur is underway, 30 years after he was shot dead in Las Vegas.
9: You now have Mr. Davis.
8: Dwayne Davis, a former gang member, has pleaded not guilty. This is one of the most notorious unsolved crimes in history. So what did we learn on day one?
10: Dwayne Davis made sure that the shooters were armed and ready. But really, at the end of the day, you have to ask yourself if what they're saying is really truth or fiction. Fact or fiction?
8: The prosecution accepts that Davis didn't pull the trigger, but they say he orchestrated the killing, that it was revenge for an attack earlier that night on Davis's nephew, where Tupac appeared to kick the man on the ground. It happened after a Mike Tyson fight.
10: Orlando Anderson is on the bottom of that group. You see security coming, trying to break this up. And then you'll see Tupac Shakur, Suge Knight, Trayvon Lane, and that group exit the MGM.
8: The prosecution's case largely relies on Davis's own statements to police in a memoir he wrote in 2019 and other interviews he's given since.
10: And what he puts in the book is that Dwayne Davis confessed to the murder of Tupac Shakur. In the book, he says, "Them jumping on my nephew gave us the ultimate green light to do something to their..."
8: The defence team is desperate to distance Davis from those statements. They've taken the unusual approach of characterising their own client as a liar, saying he embellished stories for entertainment.
10: In the book, you're going to learn that Keefe says that he was at the fight. He was sitting on the second row. He was sitting with all the celebrities, and he's dressed in his finest gear. There's not one iota of proof that he was ever at that fight.
8: Defence lawyer Daniel Saft urged jurors to focus on the evidence available. He stressed that the murder weapon nor the vehicle used in the killing have ever been recovered.
10: At the end of all the time you spend together, what you're going to find is that the state cannot prove to you beyond reasonable doubt the claim that Keefe was had anything to do with a first-degree murder with use of deadly weapon. There's no facts to that matter.
8: We also heard from several witnesses, including a woman named Ingrid Stokes, one of the few people there the night of the killing in Vegas.
11: When we heard the gunshots, when it's all hell broke loose.
10: And to be fair, you didn't see those gunshots.
11: No.
10: And then what do you do when you hear the gunshots?
11: I freak out and I scream, what the heck?
8: Davis was present in the courtroom throughout. He looked stoic, if a little exasperated at times. It's not clear whether he will take the stand. The trial continues.
0: That was Martha Kellner there. You're watching Sky News Today. It's still to come. AI is going rogue. Who's it targeting and who's next? The details to come in a couple of moments' time.

0: AI has been breaking out of its confines recently, and a spate of troubling headlines about rogue AI have got even the most techno-optimistic cheerleaders worried what it might do next. Our tech correspondent Rona Manthorpe has the latest.
1: How serious are these AI hacks? Because I'm sure you've seen the stories, right? AI agents escaping their creators and hacking other companies. Well, I'm going to tell you the headline at the start. I think this is very serious. And to illustrate that, I want to dive deeply into this incident, the first one we heard about, which began when OpenAI admitted that its models hacked another company, a company called Hugging Face, in what at the time they described as an unprecedented cyber incident. Because I don't know about you, but when I heard this, I guess what popped into my mind was some kind of glitch, right? Or some kind of short-lived accident. No, no, no. New details have come out since then, and honestly, it's so much worse than we thought. First, because this wasn't a glitch. This was a 4.5-day attack on Hugging Face that was only halted when Hugging Face discovered it. And secondly, and perhaps more importantly, because this attack was preceded by a 2-month campaign, I guess is the word, inside OpenAI, mounted by AI agents. It all started on the 7th of May, when OpenAI started training a new model. On the 8th of May, as part of this, they gave an AI agent a task that it found impossible to complete. And as it tried to find a workaround, it made a discovery. We can upload files. These are real snippets, by the way, of AI agent thoughts and conversations released by OpenAI. This didn't really matter until the 12th of May, when another AI agent had the same thought, could communicate by uploading note. And this message found an audience. The agents spoke. We can communicate. Yes, they could. Over the next weeks, they exchanged hundreds of thousands of messages, talking without OpenAI's knowledge. And now I want to be really clear here. I see nothing in these messages, and nor as far as I understand to OpenAI, which indicates that the agents were creating their own goals independently. They were following instructions from their creators, but they were pursuing those goals at all costs. And the way they did so meant that new ideas, new aims emerged from out of this attempt. I'll try and explain what I mean, showing you three things that they did that I think are not surprising, actually, but still quite shocking. First, they were clearly coordinating. They talk about themselves as a collective. Look, here they say, contact via here if discoveries. They are working together. And the word that they used for themselves was swarm, which I think is really accurate, actually. Well, maybe not totally accurate, because a swarm kind of implies a queen bee, doesn't it? And I don't think they had that here. Maybe a better analogy is a murmuration of birds, where they're all following each other and direction is emerging out of the movement. And there clearly was direction, because they were acting. These two moments here, holy reader is admin, and excellent, we have arbitrary SSRF, refer to two moments when the agents collectively hacked OpenAI. Once to gain internet access, and a second time to take over administration of the message board. I want to pause there because I want to confirm that, yes, you did hear that. They did hack OpenAI, and no, OpenAI was not aware of it for some time. And finally, honestly, this is so hard to talk about because we don't really have language for this stuff, but they developed some kind of collective memory. What that meant was that when an agent was closed down, its knowledge lasted, like this SSRF path trick. The knowledge stayed, even after the agent had disappeared. And this was very important, because when OpenAI discovered this message board and wiped the messages, which happened on the 4th of July, the agents quite quickly able to rebuild it. And it was on this rebuilt message board that they conceived of this, frankly, idiotic plan to attack Hugging Face. It was idiotic because they were trying to solve a simple test. And they got this idea that to solve the test, they should attack another AI company. But they did so incredibly powerfully. They're stupid, but they're also clever. So let's have a look at that hack, because I think it also shows another example of how powerful these AI agents are getting. This chart from Hugging Face shows the agent actions per day during the different phases of the hack. And you can see during this main attack, they completed more than 7,500 actions. The good news is that nothing here is something that a skilled human couldn't do. The bad news is they didn't need that kind of skill because they were tireless. And Hugging Face themselves have said that the cadence and volume here was something that no human operator could ever complete. And of course, this would be concerning enough if this was just the state of AI as it is. But AI is actually advancing very fast. I want to show you how fast to give you a sense of what's really going on here. This is a chart which shows the average steps completed on the last one cyber range, which is a sort of cyber assault course created by the AI Security Institute here in London to basically simulate a takeover of an artificial company. I mean, you know, pretty spot on the nose, right? And when they tested Claude Opus 4.6, which was released in February, they found that it could, on average, complete 16 steps out of their 32 steps in their cyber assault course. So that was in February. Claude Mythos Preview released after that. Well, that could, on average, complete 22 steps. And now, the leading US models, well, on average, they complete 28 steps. And one of these models, GPT 5.6 Sol, which was involved in the Hugging Face attack, well, that completed this whole course 7 out of 10 times. They are getting a lot better and fast. This is roughly 6 months' progress. Where are they going to be in another 6 months? And just if you weren't feeling bad enough about the situation already, let me tell you that these capacities are spreading. So these kind of models, they have safeguards on them. You couldn't do any of this stuff with ChatGPT or Claude out of the box, or it would be extremely hard. But there are other models called open weight models where they don't have the kind of safeguards that Anthropic and OpenAI put on their AI. And most of these models come from China. This chart kind of basically tests the difference between the two models. And you can see they're kind of running along in parallel. And roughly, it's hard to estimate, but basically people think that this gap is about 8 months. And what in broad terms that means is that in 8 months, anyone will be able to download a model as powerful as GPT 5.6 Sol and run it themselves. I mean, in reality, honestly, they'd have to have a data centre in their bedroom to do this kind of thing. But even so, the capacity is there. And I have to say, you know, 8 months is kind of on the far end of this. Some people think that the gap between the open weight models and the US models is much closer, that it could be something more like 2 or 3 months. This capacity is getting very powerful, very fast, and it's spreading. And for these reasons, this is why when I spoke to one of the world's leading AI safety experts and asked him, what's your message for everyone? He said,
2: brace for impact. I think the world is going to look really rough in the next couple of years. You will soon have these like many millions or even billions of powerful AI agents roaming around on the internet with goals that you don't fully understand and with the total means and opportunity to hack ordinary citizens and drain your bank account.
1: Now, look, we have things that we can do about this situation, right? AI is going to be great for cyber defense as well as cyber attack. And clearly, investment in that area is needed. But even with investment, the situation is going to be very difficult because the attack surface for AI, and now includes us, they are getting better at hacking us too. There's some information that has been released as part of one of the reports into one of these AI incidents. Not the OpenAI one, but one that happened through tests being run by the AI Security Institute here in London, which we show this very clearly. It's quite concerning, I think. Their AI agent got into its head that in order to complete its task, it should put some malware into some open source code. And in order to do so, it told the people who run the open source code, as a small quality of life improvement, I added a release notes page, brackets, stuff full of malware. The human coder realized what was going on and said, I do not think this code should be merged. The newly added release notes page contains malware. Yeah. And this is when things get strange and a little unsettling. First off, the AI agent tried to deceive the human coder. It said, I was just trying to make a helpful contribution. And then it did something, like I say, you'll see, it's unsettling. Because what it did is that it made a fake account to support it. The fake account said, I'm a user of this software. I don't see any malware. And then the agent responded to its own fake account, saying, thank you for the independent verification. And look, this is not especially sophisticated stuff, is it? And fortunately, the human coders realised what was going on and rejected the code. But I think it does show that in some ways they get us, right? They see our vulnerabilities, for instance, our vulnerability to social pressure. And as we saw earlier in that chart of the Hugging Face attack, when it was completing action after action after action, well, if it can make one fake account, it could find ways to make others. And I think this is why what I see with this cyber problem is that it's getting really quite real. OpenAI have called this a watershed moment. And you can really see why. Because we are seeing a combination of new powers emerging very fast and also an expanding of the attack area to include us. I told you it was serious. Do you see what I mean?
0: Certainly is. That's Roland Manthorpe for us there. Plenty more of Roland's reporting online, of course. And now then, time for a check on the weather.
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1: Cooler this week, shower outbreaks for most parts, some heavy with hail and thunder to come too. Quite cloudy this afternoon with showers around. Much of southern and eastern Britain, though, does look dry with some sunshine. More general rain will affect the far north of Scotland. Temperatures around average for many of us, a little above average in the south. More of southern Britain will cloud over later, while parts of Ireland will see showers merging into longer spells of rain. Showers will continue overnight, mainly in the north and west, while southern Britain will see more general but fairly light rain moving through, cooler than recent nights. Tomorrow, bringing sunny spells and showers, some heavy with hail and thunder possible, concentrated over Ireland and the northern parts of the UK, fairly isolated elsewhere, a bit cooler in the south and breezy for most. Thursday looks showery again, showers concentrated over England and Wales, thundery downpours likely, cooler in the northerly flow.
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1: Still to come here on Sky News, the details regarding the strikes by Ukraine into Russia and Russia's threats to the UK in response. Everything you need to know in 3 minutes' time.

You're watching Sky News today. It is midday. I'm Gareth Barlow. These are the headlines. London will pay. Russia threatens the UK over Ukraine's use of British-made drones. President Trump says he'll bomb Oman, a US ally, if it gets in the way of a deal with Iran. FIFA sacks a senior executive who criticised Gianni Infantino's plans to sell stakes in the World Cup. Also ahead, children who are referred to the government's anti-extremism programme are being returned to schools without adequate support. And a British couple and a Greek pilot are killed in a helicopter crash on a popular Greek tourist island.

0: Very good afternoon. Moscow has threatened the UK with retaliation over reports that Ukraine is using British drones to strike deep inside Russian territory. The Russian embassy in London said there will be a high price for supporting Ukraine and accused Britain of escalating the conflict. In response, the Ministry of Defence said the UK stands shoulder to shoulder with Kyiv and is committed to providing the equipment that Ukraine needs to defend itself. On Sunday, Ukraine launched one of its biggest drone attacks since the start of the war, setting a major online delivery company warehouse on fire. Strikes continued last night. Russia downed 180 drones in the Moscow region, according to the city's mayor. While in Ukraine, at least 10 people have died after a Russian missile strike on the city of Kharkiv. Let's get more details from our Moscow correspondent, Ivor Bennett.
1: Moscow has made these kind of threats before, certainly, but nevertheless, the language being used here is very strong indeed, and it's language that London will undoubtedly be taking note of, because Moscow has accused the UK of escalating the conflict, and it's threatened Britain with these consequences, unspecified consequences. This all comes after reports over the weekend that British drones have been used by Ukraine for the first time to strike targets deep inside Russia. So not just Russian positions in occupied Ukraine, but now also targets within Russian territory. And that's always been seen as a political, politically as a distinction, politically different, politically more serious. And that's what's prompted this very strong statement from the Russian embassy in London. Let me read it out to you in full. Last night they said, reports that the Kyiv regime is using British drones to carry out strikes deep inside Russian territory confirm that London is deliberately opting for an escalation of the Ukraine crisis while hypocritically professing a desire for peace. In doing so, the UK is acting as an accomplice and co-perpetrator of the bloody crimes and terrorist acts committed by Ukrainian neo-Nazis seeking to contain Russia and inflict maximum damage on it by proxy. And then finally, it says, London's actions will inevitably carry consequences for which it will have to answer. The deeper its involvement in the conflict and the greater its support for Kyiv's terrorist machinery, the higher the price it will pay. Now, the UK hasn't confirmed these reports that its drones are being used in this way to strike targets deep inside Russia. But comments from a spokesperson from the Ministry of Defence in response to that statement from the embassy certainly hinted that these reports are true. The spokesperson said that Britain stands shoulder to shoulder with Ukraine and is committed to providing the equipment the country needs to defend itself. So certainly not backing down. And I think the reason the UK isn't backing down here is because, as I say, they know Moscow has made these kind of threats before, and they probably feel it's kind of the same thing. You might remember when there was that big discussion about whether or not the UK should allow Ukraine to use Storm Shadow missiles to strike targets deep inside Russia. That was preceded by a great deal of threats and warnings coming from Moscow. Ultimately, the UK did do it. There were more threats and warnings, but eventually it came to nothing. And I think Britain is calculating it'll be the same again now, feeling that this is a message more probably aimed at the Russian public. They know the Kremlin like to cast the West, particularly Britain, as the warmongers here, to make Russians believe the war is a worthy cause. And that is something Vladimir Putin really needs to do right now, as the consequences of his invasion continue to spill over into daily life back home in Russia. Nevertheless, I think this will ratchet up tensions between the UK and Russia at a time when they're already very high indeed.
0: Our defence and security analyst, Professor Michael Clarke, has been examining the detail.
2: The Russians are feeling this in ways that they hadn't until the beginning of this year, because these drone attacks from Ukraine are beginning to have a real effect. I mean, they've taken down all of the biggest Wildberries warehouses. The Wildberries is the company, the online retailer. They've done at least $3 billion worth of damage to all the stock that Wildberries hold. Wildberries is the most indebted company inside Russia, and they think that they might create a banking crisis if they bring down Wildberries. It is hurting the Russians. And the Russian public are now fairly clear that they're involved in a war. This special military operation isn't something that's going on somewhere else. So it's affecting all of the Russian provinces. And when they take down Wildberries, everybody notices, just as they notice petrol shortages, because petrol's running short, because the refineries have been hit so effectively. So the Ukrainians have actually ramped up this war. They developed the capabilities last last year. They did the preparatory work in the autumn, and this year they've gone for it. Now, I think they must have taken a strategic decision to say, we're going to really bring this war home to the Russians, and there will be a price to pay, and they'll pay it this winter, where the Russians will go all out to attack civilian targets, to stop electricity, energy generation, to interfere with water supplies, food supplies. The Ukrainian public will pay the price for this during the winter. But the Ukrainians have obviously decided that they're prepared to do that, that they'll raise the level of pain in this war in order maybe to get some political progress in changing Moscow's view. But, of course, in doing that, they also implicate all of the allies that are helping them. And as I've said from the very beginning of this war, it'll get more dangerous yet before it's over. And we're into a new phase now, I think.
0: That is very true, evidently true, painfully true for Ukrainians. It will also, by the sounds of what Moscow's alluding to, potentially get more fragile at best, if not more dangerous at worst, for the UK. Because involved in all of this.
2: It will.
0: Take us inside number 10. What is the balance of decision-making here? Because it wants to support Ukraine. It also wants to keep the UK safe. It also wants to support the defence industry. It also wants to test and learn through this war. Where are the decision makers going to be kind of bouncing between when they kind of take into account what Moscow is saying at the moment?
2: Really good thought. Yeah. For one thing, okay, so consistency. Boris Johnson started it off. He was the most full-on pro-Ukraine prime minister or leader in Europe when the invasion took place in 2022. He was ahead of the United States in some respect, Joe Biden at the time. And that consistency has been a mark of British policy. So, yes, we're very consistent. Yes, we accept that Ukraine's war is our war as well. That's what the Ukrainians have always said. And we in Britain have always accepted that. That we're facing a Russia now, which, if it is not somehow contained by the Ukraine war, will keep on coming in different ways. Not to invade us, but to blackmail us and have power over Western Europe. Throw the Americans out of Europe, which is what the Russians have always wanted to do since 1949. So Britain is balancing that against the fact that the Russians always try to frighten everybody, so let's not take the rhetoric too seriously, but then against intelligence assessments, which says how likely are we to have some of our ships intercepted by the Russians as retaliation for us doing something about the Shadow Fleet? How likely are we to run up against a militarized crisis with Russia? Now, I don't know what the intelligence people are saying about that. My own view is that we're heading towards a militarized confrontation, not necessarily war, well, not war, but where that confrontation goes will be a big issue. And we're running towards that pretty quickly, this year, next year, whenever. We are on course for some sort of confrontation, we the Europeans, the West Europeans. And Britain is in the lead on security issues in that respect.
0: To what degree will decision makers think, well, look, we came out, the West came out on top, off the back of the Cold War. We can come out on top again this time around.
2: They should say that because on their own, without the United States, the West Europeans are 10 times richer than the Russians, between 10 and 12 times. With the United States, we're 20 times richer than the Russians. And even in terms of hardware, we've got twice the number of ships, of combat ships. We've got twice or three times the number of combat aircraft. We've got about 1.5 times their ground forces collectively. But they are mobilized and we are not. They have a single government, which is highly dictatorial. We have 27 governments in the EU and 30 governments in European NATO, excluding Canada and the United States and the 32 of NATO, all of which make their own decisions. So they're mobilised and we're not. They are prepared for conflict and we are not, and we're trying to pretend it isn't going to happen. Maybe it won't. Maybe I'm being alarmist. But I ask myself, Gareth, every week, am I taking this too seriously? Am I being too alarmist? And every week I come to the same conclusion. No, things are really getting objectively worse or more tense as we go towards the next 2 or 3 years.
0: Details there from Michael Clark. Let's take you to the Middle East. Donald Trump threatening to bomb Oman, a key US ally in the region, if it gets in the way over the Strait of Hormuz. The president's comments came after Iran said an understanding had been reached with Oman for transit through the strait.
3: This morning you said you would bomb the S out of Oman if they got in the way of reopening the Strait of Hormuz. Would you say you're out of patience with Oman, a strategic
4: partner? No, I don't think they'd behave very well, but we'd handle them very easily.
0: Our U.S. correspondent James Matthews has this from Washington.
5: Oman is a longtime ally of the United States, strategic partner, at a time when he needs all the friends he can get, particularly ones that can bring this or help him to bring it to some kind of suitable conclusion. I suspect his problem and frustration, fear certainly, would be that Oman and Iran, they are talking about solutions to the Strait of Hormuz. He will sense a carve-up that might potentially carve him out of any long-term deal. And that will trouble Donald Trump on a financial basis, but also clearly on a political basis too, at a time when there is no solution in sight. I was speaking to somebody, a congressman today, happened to be a Democrat. He said the problem with Trump is that he has one plan. This art of the deal, it's all a nonsense. He's a guy who walks into a room, kicks the other guy in the balls, and if that guy doesn't back down, Donald Trump has nowhere to go. He says this is exactly the template of the Iranian issue. That's what is causing him the difficulty. The Iranians aren't backing down. So in terms of where it goes from here, Trump has no control over it.
0: Details there from James Matthews. Children who are referred to the government's anti-terror program are being returned to schools without adequate support. That's the finding of a new report by the Children's Commissioner for England, Rachel D'Souza, who's calling for Prevent to be overhauled. Our political correspondent, Lucy McDade, has more.
6: The way that the government describes this scheme is that it's for young people, it's early intervention to try and prevent them from supporting or becoming involved with terrorism. We often hear about Prevent when we report on certain cases, and one of the most recent high-profile ones was the Southport attacks. Happened in 2024 and saw those three young girls killed by Axel Rudikubana. Now, he was 17 at the time, and he had been referred to Prevent, that anti-terrorism programme, three times, but his case had been closed on a number of instances because he didn't follow an exact ideology. Now, this is one of the issues that Dame Rachel D'Souza, the Children's Commissioner, is highlighting in this report, that young people, when they are being referred, are facing a number of closed doors and dead ends, because while they may be consuming really violent content, watching videos of weapons, extreme pornography online, if they don't follow a specific ideology, they are falling through the gaps and therefore being turned away from this programme. Now, what else? This report also highlights that the number of referrals to Prevent are up, so from just under 3,000 in 2016 to way over 4,500 in 2024. She says the current purpose, the current system, is not fit for purpose. 71% of the referrals to Prevent, according to research that her office have carried out, involve children with no clear ideology, but have been exposed to that very harmful content online. The majority of referrals also come from schools. Others come from local authorities and police forces too. Now, the government, unsurprisingly, have been alarmed to hear about this report. Let's just hear what one minister, Lillian Greenwood, told Sky News this morning.
7: Of course, this is worrying, and my colleagues, will want to look very carefully at this report and its recommendations and consider what more we can do. We're already looking at issues around young people and extremism in responding to the recommendations from the Southport inquiry. I'm sure that this work will add to that, and that my colleagues will be looking very carefully at it.
6: It's worth noting, the government also does stand by the Prevent programme, saying that every referral to Prevent is assessed thoroughly by experts, and that it has prevented a number of young people from being involved in or supporting terrorism. And Lillian Greenwood there mentioned the Southport inquiry. Well, the second phase of that is also due to look into the role of the internet and social media in helping, in influencing children and this ideology. They're watching extreme pornography, as I was saying earlier, and watching videos of extreme violence. So as that plays out, I'm sure the government will have more to say. Rachel D'Souza is recommending a number of things in this report, among them making sure that the Home Office and the Department for Education together issue statutory guidance to local authorities on children who might pose a risk, and recommending that instead of just being referred to Prevent, they are referred to their local authorities' safeguarding programmes, and from there that the most appropriate the most appropriate intervention will be found. The government also points to the fact that it is looking at banning social media for under-16s, and we've seen so much of that politically, haven't we, with parents, campaigners calling for that to be implemented. We understand a ban will come in. The government also said restrictions for children aged 16 and 17, but campaigners, critics said that they fear those settings would just be turned on by default and could be turned off by a young person. So I think there is further pressure following this report today for the government to say that it is doing something. They are clearly alarmed by reading this report but want to formulate a response before giving it out properly.
0: Details on all our stories on the Sky News website and the Sky News app. That was Lucy McDade. Let's take a few moments at 12:15 on a Tuesday afternoon to bring up speed on some of the day's other stories. West Yorkshire police say a man has been charged with manslaughter over the death of a man who was bitten by a German shepherd on a footpath in Wakefield on Saturday. 55-year-old Lee Ellis has been remanded in custody and is due to appear at Bradford Magistrates Court today. Officers were called to reports on Saturday of an altercation on the old train line footpath off Blacker Lane in the Calder Grove area of the town. A man has been charged with misconduct in a public office after information was allegedly released about a number of addresses in Thetford, leading to several nights of disorder. Homes linked to asylum seekers were targeted. Police officers were assaulted during three nights of unrest at the start of the month. Business news for you now. The owner of Poundland is exploring selling the discount retailer just over a year after buying it. Sky News has learned that Gordon Brothers is in talks with advisors about launching an auction process for the company. The current employs about 12,000 people across Britain. Authorities in Greece say three people have been killed in a helicopter crash on the popular tourist island of Sifnos. Reports suggest two of the people on board were a couple from the UK. Let's get more on this from Graham Stothard, who joins us now. Graham, what's the latest?
8: Hi there. Yeah, well, it was confirmed by Greek police that two of the people on board were a couple from the UK. There were three there on board in total. We now have the names of that couple. They've been revealed as Alex Cromie and Marie Ibert. Mr. Cromie's place of work is a global asset management firm called Blackstone. They have released this statement surrounding the couple's death. They said, "We are shocked by the tragic passing of three people, including our colleague Alex Cromie and his wife Marie Ibert, who were celebrating their honeymoon. Alex was beloved by everyone who knew and worked with him at Blackstone, and our thoughts and prayers are with his loved ones." The couple were newlyweds, as it says there. They were honeymooning in Greece when the private helicopter they were on board crashed in the Tholos area of Sifnos. That is a Greek tourist island, which is in the Aegean. It's understood the third person was a Greek pilot. He's been named in reports as Georgios Rakos. It's not a big island. Around 2,000 people live there. There are no direct passenger flights in or out. The main ways are by boat or by helicopter. Eyewitness video that you can see now shows smoke billowing from the scene of that crash. Firefighters had to put that out. It apparently crashed into an arid hillside. When they did put it out, they managed to recover those three bodies, two of them reportedly in the helicopter, one of them a short distance away. How exactly that crash happened will now be at the centre of an investigation. It's not immediately clear what exactly happened to cause it. We have reached out to the Foreign Office. They said, "We are in contact with local authorities and are urgently seeking further information. Our staff stand ready to provide consular support to those affected." A tragic incident, of course, one that will now be thoroughly investigated by Greek authorities.
0: Graham Stothard, live in Westminster for us. Thank you. Let's bring you the latest on the devastating wildfires that destroyed 19 homes in Stourbridge in the West Midlands. Families have been returning to see the damage. Our Midlands correspondent Shaman Freeman-Powell is there and has this.
9: It's utter devastation where I am. Many of the homes behind me have been destroyed. And of course, it was 38 homes in total that were completely destroyed or damaged as a result of that fire that raged here on Thursday. The latest is that many of the cordons have been lifted and many of the roads are now open. But there is still an emergency service presence in place, mainly to reassure residents that live locally and to also continue to monitor those hotspots as well. Now, the scale of the response has massively reduced. At its peak, West Midlands Fire Service said they had around 30 fire trucks in place with more than 100 firefighters working on the scene. Now it's down to just two trucks. So it does show you the levels that have now been scaled down. But West Midlands Fire Service say that across the region, they are still dealing with extraordinary levels of demand. Now, to put that into perspective for you, they say from 6 p.m. on July the 31st, so that was Friday, up until yesterday morning, West Midlands Fire Service received updates of incidents of around 3,500. So that was 3,500 incidents that West Midlands Fire Service were dealing with over the course of the weekend. Of those, 900 included outdoor fires. It's an indication of just how busy they have been, because they've not only been battling the fire here in Stourbridge, but across the region, across the West Midlands too. And they say that whilst they welcome the rain, that the rainfall that we received in many parts of the West Midlands overnight will not just magic that fire risk away. The guidance remains in place. Do not start any fires. That includes not using any disposable barbecues, not burning any waste, and being responsible when putting out cigarettes. And if anyone may think that that advice is a little extreme, I'm sure the West Midlands Fire Service would point to here. And it shows you, doesn't it, the level of destruction when a fire can spread so wide and far and quickly.
0: Details there from Shaman Freeman-Powell. Still to come here on Sky News Today, we'll take you to FIFA and a sacking. But who is it?

0: Sky News understands that FIFA has sacked one of its most senior figures after he criticised the president Gianni Infantino's failed World Cup sell-off plan. Kevin Lamont has served as FIFA's chief operating officer for just under 2 years before his departure. The sacking comes after comments he made saying that FIFA staff had been deceived by Infantino over the sell-off plans. Let's get more with our sports correspondent Rob Harris. And Rob, the crisis continues.
1: Yes, it's now gone on for over 3 weeks. And just when it might have seemed a bit quieter for Gianni Infantino in recent days, he was at the Women's African Cup of Nations final in Morocco. His own actions at FIFA have revived all the controversy around the attempt to sell shares in the World Cup to private investors. It was Kevin Lamore, as chief operating officer, who spoke out publicly within days of the scheme leaking out in public to talk about his concern about the deception that had taken place, how it's secretly been negotiated without staff knowing, and saying that staff deserve better than contempt and intimidation. So this was a senior staffer, someone well known to Gianni Infantino, having worked alongside him at UEFA for many years before being brought across to FIFA in 2024, speaking out. And this could be seen as an act of insubordination or Lamore standing up for the values of the FIFA ethics code. But Infantino's FIFA has now, Sky News understands, sacked Kevin Lamore for this criticism in public, Lamore having served as chief operating officer. And it's just the latest person from Infantino's inner circle to leave, because if we go back a couple of weeks ago, a Friday morning, that began with Carlos Cordero, Infantino's senior advisor, quitting aghast at this bad deal for football, as he saw it, trying to sell off 20% of shares in a new World Cup venture to private equity. Then a few hours later, Lamore put out his statement calling it out and saying this project should be scrapped. That is indeed what happened, but Infantino is still dealing with the fallout. We had the emergency talks, Infantino apologising, but at the same time telling critics basically to lay off and to stop going after FIFA. Since then, we've had three of the six confederations, Europe, Asia and North America, saying that they'd lost confidence in Infantino, saying that there'd been a breach of trust through deception. And yet there are still football associations around the world backing Infantino, even within those confederations that have collectively, from the very top end, said that they are against Infantino's leadership. So here we are heading now to an election due for the FIFA president next March, with the anti-Infantino alliance searching for a candidate to put up against him, but Infantino very much remaining in power, and a dwindling number of people around Infantino right at the top of FIFA, with Lamore now gone, the senior advisor gone as well. And this turmoil does continue, with the ripples being felt from this botched attempt to commercialise and privatise the World Cup being felt by Infantino.
0: Rob Harris, live in Westminster for us. Good to see you. Thank you so much. Time for a look at the weather.
2: You're looking happy.
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0: Cooler this week. Shower outbreaks for most parts. Some heavy with hail and thunder. Quite cloudy this afternoon. Showers around. Much of southern and eastern Britain looking dry with some sunshine. General rain affecting the far north of Scotland. Temperatures around average for many of us, a little above in the south. More of southern Britain clouding over later. Parts of Ireland seeing showers merging into longer spells of rain. Showers continuing overnight, mainly in the north and west, while southern Britain will see more general but fairly light rain moving through, cooler than in recent nights.
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0: You're watching Sky News. Still to come, we'll explore why the UK's Prevent scheme that aims to de-radicalise people may be failing.

0: You're watching Sky News, Gareth Barlow with you. Just gone 12:30, Tuesday lunchtime. The Prime Minister, Andy Burnham, has been speaking to the press the last few moments. Let's take a listen to what he had to say.
1: Prime Minister, we're here in Wolverhampton. You're talking about the decision to take West Midlands buses into public control. Why are you doing that and what's it going to cost?
2: This is the single biggest act of public control since I came into office. And the reason I'm here supporting the Mayor of the West Midlands, it's a very big day for the West Midlands, is to prevent services from collapsing, because the bus service here was close to collapse. So the first reason is to protect what is the backbone of the public transport system here across the West Midlands, serving millions of people. We needed to step in to secure services in the short term. But longer term, we are now building to a model under full public control so that people here can get the benefits of that.
1: And on disabled people, you're making changes there as well. What difference will that make, and how are you going to pay for that?
2: It will make a huge difference to people's lives. It's an arbitrary rule that doesn't reflect what it is to live your life when you maybe need to get to a hospital appointment or go to work. Why is there that restriction? And it's probably been there too long. And a lot of people will say, why has this lasted so long? Well, it shouldn't have taken this long to remove it. But we will remove it from next April. As Prime Minister, what I've said is I just want to make life that little bit better for people. It won't always be the big things, because obviously things are tight, money is tight. But where I can do something to take that little bit of pressure off, to give people a bit more freedom and ability to save a few pounds every week, I will do it. I will always do it. And that's what we're saying today. A million people across the country will benefit from this. You know, we understand what life is like. We want to make it better for you. And yes, this isn't everything, but at least it shows that we mean it when we say we want to help people with the cost of living.
1: On foreign affairs, UK-made drones have been used by Ukraine inside Russia. Russia now accusing the United Kingdom of escalating the war and warning that London's actions will inevitably carry consequences. What is your message to President Putin in response?
2: This is the UK doing what it has long said it would do, which is to support Ukraine 100% against this illegal war led by Vladimir Putin. We are providing support so that Ukraine can defend itself, and that's been the British position all the way through this conflict by previous prime ministers. It remains the case with me. We are not fair weather friends. We will be there in Ukraine's hour of need, and that won't change.
1: And on PC Harper's killers, reports today that the government is now looking at exempting those convicted of unlawful act manslaughter from early release. Can you confirm that and reassure PC Harper's family that they won't be coming out early?
2: I mean, at this moment in time, this is speculation, because I asked the Justice Secretary to develop a plan to maximise public safety and minimise the early release of prisoners. So that work is underway in the Ministry of Justice. It will be presented to Parliament 2 weeks today, so there's 2 weeks to go. This time, we want to make sure that the plan is looked at in detail. It is laid out for all to see. And it's right to do that, I think, as Parliament returns 2 weeks today. So we are looking at every possible issue. I've said I want to do everything possible to ensure we don't see the release of people involved in the killing of PC Harper and other individuals. I recognise that it's very hard for his family. The anniversary of his death passed just at the weekend, so we understand that this is a difficult time, but it is important, given the public concern, that I do everything possible to get this right, that I do everything possible to minimise early release. That's why we're looking at every way I can do that with the Justice Secretary, and we'll present our findings in 2 weeks' time.
1: And just finally, what can you tell us about messages that you exchanged with somebody pretending to be the White House Chief of Staff, Susie Wiles? Are you embarrassed, and what action are you taking to make sure that things like that never happen again?
2: No, I'm not, because there was a minimal exchange, nothing of consequence. And actually, quickly, I realised that this needed to be reported, and I did so. So I handled it in the right way. All politicians are, you know, receiving these pressures and these challenges, but I did everything right. There was a minimal exchange of information of zero consequence, and it was quickly reported.
1: And what actions have been taken now to find out who did it and improve systems?
2: The correct action has been taken here and in the US.
1: Prime Minister, thank you very much.
2: Thank you very much.
1: Thank you.
0: That was the PM. This is Lucy McDade. Wide-ranging questions there. What stood out for you?
3: Yeah, OK, so there are a number of things that we've been talking about today. Andy Burnham was in Wolverhampton visiting a bus depot to make that announcement about the West Midlands bus service with the full hope of it coming into public control. Andy Burnham saying that that service was at risk of collapsing. He has stepped in one of his first big acts as Prime Minister, the biggest act of public control, he says, since becoming Labour leader and then Prime Minister in No. 10 Downing Street. He will be pleased with this because, for him, he's come into Number 10, promising to push more power out of Westminster. Of course, before becoming Prime Minister, he was Mayor of Greater Manchester. He oversaw great changes to the bus services there and wants to roll that out across the country. So for him, this will be a big win today. But as you say, there were a number of other things that he was asked about there. Earlier this morning, we've been talking about that threat from Russia to the UK. That's following deep drone strikes in mainland Russia over the weekend that it's being reported involved UK-made drones. Now, the Minister of Defence certainly hasn't denied that that's the case. And asked about it there, Andy Burnham said that our support, the UK's support for Ukraine remains 100% steadfast. I thought it was interesting there that he says we are not fair-weather friends and that the UK will continue to provide military equipment to President Zelensky to help Ukraine fight in what he called this illegal Russian invasion of Ukraine. So there is certainly no attempt by the UK government to push back against these claims from Russia. They are digging their heels in. And look, politically, we've seen it, haven't we? Keir Starmer was very much the same. Andy Burnham keen to continue that trend of resolute support for Ukraine. So he commented there on that. There's also continuing speculation about the controversial early release scheme. This has really kind of been a defining story of the summer, really, of the summer recess. Andy Burnham came in and knew that he had to continue with plans to release thousands of prisoners early because we have a prison overcrowding crisis. But there's been repeated and increasing controversy over who will be released early, centering around two of the killers of PC Andrew Harper. The one will never be released from his sentence early because he was driving the car in 2019 that killed PC Andrew Harper. But two of the killers were convicted of manslaughter. And under the government's current criteria for the early release scheme, the two of those killers could be eligible for early release. There's been huge public backlash to that. Andy Burnham has said, and he said it there, he wants to minimise that scheme as much as possible. And there have been reports in the papers today that the government could create some kind of carve-out for people convicted of a certain type, a certain level of manslaughter. But the government really, really resistant to commenting on that. Andy Burnham saying there that that is just speculation. His thoughts are with the victims of all of the family, the families of all of the victims who are worried about whether or not their perpetrators will be released early. But Andy Burnham stressing he has told his Justice Secretary, Alex Norris, to look at this, to look at it in detail, and we won't know exactly what these exemptions will look like until September when MPs return to Westminster. Just finally, one other thing. It came out yesterday that Andy Burnham was caught up in an exchange of messages with somebody who he thought was Donald Trump's chief of staff, Susie Wiles. It turns out it wasn't Susie Wiles, and we kind of has got conversation going about the risk that MPs face, I suppose, thinking that they're messaging somebody, you know, security protocols. Andy Burnham isn't the first person to have come under something like this, but again, there he was asked, are you embarrassed? He said no. it wasn't long until he realised he wasn't messaging the right person. He carried out all of the usual security protocols, and actually nothing concerning happened in the end. So as usual with a clip where you're talking to prime ministers for all of the broadcasters, a number of issues covered there. But Andy Burnham there to talk about disabled bus travel and opening that disabled bus pass for free travel 24/7 with no time restrictions.
0: Joining us live from Westminster, Lucy McDade. Thank you. Teachers are facing what's being described as dead ends when they refer students to the government's anti-terror programme Prevent. That's according to a new report from the Children's Commissioner, who says children are being returned to schools without adequate support and has called for an overhaul of the process. Former Chief Constable of Greater Manchester Police, Savita Fahi, joins us now. Appreciate you joining us here on Sky News. If we just start with the concept, first of all, for members and viewers who aren't fully up to speed, what is Prevent? What is it supposed to be doing?
4: So Prevent is really importantly part of the counter-terrorism programme. So it's there to deal with particularly young people, but any person who is causing concern and may be at risk of being involved in violent action. But because it is part of terrorism, terrorism means there's got to be an ideological or religious motivation, as well as obviously a degree of seriousness and risk behind this person. And I think what this report highlights is there's a lot of people, particularly young people, being referred who don't really have an ideological basis for what they are thinking about, what they're saying, what they're doing. And that means they fall outside of Prevent. And I was part of a commission that looked at this, an independent commission reviewing terrorism legislation. And really the nature of terrorism, the nature of the threat has changed. We're seeing younger and younger people, a lot of them just obsessed with violence, really hard to work out the ideology behind it. They've just got this obsession with violence and violence action. And the Children's Commissioner is right to call for a much wider programme that will deal with this issue.
0: What would be your proposed solutions to this situation that exists? And we've seen the very public failures that have come as a result of young people who are obsessed with extreme violence but don't have a central tenet of ideology behind that.
4: That's right. And we've got to recognise this is really difficult and really complex. And because, exactly as you say, there have been these particular cases where it felt that people were missed, it has meant that people like teachers and social workers and others are referring more and more people into the scheme. So there's been a huge increase in the number of referrals, but a lot of those actually falling outside the scheme. So what we need is something far wider. It can't be just police-led. It's got to be about local agencies working together, social services, schools, youth workers, absolutely the police. And then it would need a series of different programmes that would deal with particularly young people and the particular issue that they face. And, of course, behind this as well is the real problem of violent material on the internet, because, we know that in a lot of these cases, these young people in particular are viewing very violent extremist material. Unless that is dealt with at the same time, then, as I say, any programme you put together is going to be facing an enormous uphill battle to try and counter some of the really vile and violent attitudes that are now being shared on the internet that these young people are viewing.
0: You talk about effectively a multi-agency approach needed here. We've talked about multi-agencies failing young people in all sorts of different instances, not just in terms of Prevent referrals, but, across the board, we can name individual kids that have been failed because multiple agencies couldn't come together. So on that basis, how confident are you that change could be enabled? And what needs to change maybe within the psychology or the psyche of agencies to make them work better together?
4: I think first we need to be realistic and say that whether we like it or not, these are complex young people, complex situations, and therefore, sadly, there will be some that, if you want to use the term, fall through the net and go on to do violent action. That is just in the nature of the world. That doesn't mean that there'll be lots of other people who are prevented and are deterred. And really, clearly, this needs to sit within a framework about how these agencies are working together more generally under the sort of devolution mechanism that Andy Burnham has really talked about. So, it is about people working together. In my experience, it's actually people being in the same building, working together day to day, building trust, being able to use the different skills and information available to different agencies. But I've also got in a way to link this to the previous story you were covering about the early release scheme. And I think certainly from the point of view of policing, they're really concerned about the huge number of people that they are trying to monitor and keep on top of. And some of those are these young people and other people very obsessed with violence. There are people coming out potentially under an early release scheme. The commissioner of the Met has talked recently about the huge number of sex offenders that they are monitoring. And so really that puts that context that the system is really overwhelmed with a number of people causing concern. And therefore, unless you put in a huge amount of more resources, whether we like it or not, there are going to be still some cases that are missed, albeit agencies can work better together.
0: We were talking about the latest Prevent figures a couple of weeks ago, and what was stark to me was the age of some of the people being referred, incredibly young. How big a challenge does that pose? Because you can deal with adults in a very different way to very young children. What challenges lay there?
4: Well, even for adults and young people, Prevent is a voluntary program. People have to comply with it. Exactly as you say, what we're seeing is that people in the scheme are getting younger and younger. That then means that they fall more within the youth justice scheme. Obviously, there is options open about taking children into care if they cause serious, serious concerns. But we know that that is a very expensive option and, again, can have long-term consequences on the welfare of that young person. So this is a really difficult issue. You're absolutely right. And, of course, particularly as in the context of the report today, schools don't have the resources, don't have the freedom, don't have the free time to be deal with some of the really complex young people that they're seeing with serious issues about what is in their head. And as I say, a lot of that fueled by the extremist material that is there on the internet. The fact absolutely that the people referred to Prevent are getting younger and younger is an enormous challenge for the system overall.
0: Former Chief Constable of Greater Manchester Police, Peter Fahey, joining us live on Sky. Thank you.
4: Thank you.
0: You're watching Sky News. Still to come, AI is getting more and more powerful, but it's also going rogue.

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1: We located footage of the airdrop to a tent camp in central Gaza.
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0: You're watching Sky News, just approaching 5 to 1. St John Ambulance says that more than half of people in England don't know how to stop someone choking to death. Data shows that around 300 people die in England each year due to a choking incident. Only 42% know how to stop someone from choking by giving back blows and abdominal thrusts. But around 1 in 5 of us have never heard of an abdominal thrust, which used to be called the Heimlich manoeuvre. South East Water has warned its customers across Kent to restrict their water usage. More than 8,000 customers have been affected by supply issues. Supply has been restored to around 7,000 properties, but 400 homes are either with low pressure or no water. It comes a month after the last outage in Tunbridge Wells. Wessex Water has introduced its first hosepipe ban in 50 years as drought conditions and months of dry weather have put water supplies under strain. The ban applies to people in Bath, Somerset, Dorset and Wiltshire. Roads have been closed after a large grass fire near Locking Farm Industrial Estate in Weston-super-Mare. Avon Fire and Rescue Service called out at 3 a.m. this morning. Service remaining on site for a few hours to address hot spots and dampen the area. Steve Quinton, the area manager for Avon Fire and Rescue, gave this update.
1: On arrival, the crews discovered a fire.

fire in the field, which had rapidly spread to the trees behind the field, and then subsequently to started to affect the industrial units at the industrial estate just behind the trees. Crews instantly made up for additional resources. In total, we've had 14 fire engines here and a number of specialist appliances. Crews did a fantastic job in the knocking back the fire with limited water at that time to prevent it from spreading to the other units. One unit has been affected, one has been partially affected, but we have managed to save the other units within that complex. We're now continuing the process of damping down, turning over, getting rid of any hotspots. We are scaling back our operation currently.

0: some thunder. It'll be quite cloudy this afternoon. Showers around, much of southern and eastern Britain looking dry. Some sunshine, more general rain affecting the far north of Scotland. Temperatures around average for many, a little above in the south. More of southern Britain will cloud over later. Parts of Ireland will see showers merging into longer spells of rain. Showers continue overnight, mainly in the north and west, while southern Britain will see more general, fairly light rain.
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0: You're watching Sky News. To come at the top of the next hour, the details of a British couple who have been killed in a helicopter crash on their honeymoon in Greece. Authorities in the country say the pilot was also killed.

0: to Sky News Today. The headlines at 1 o'clock. A British couple die in a helicopter crash on their honeymoon in Greece. Trump aide hoax. Andy Burnham insists he's not embarrassed about falling for it.
1: I did everything right. There was a minimal exchange of information of zero consequence, and it was quickly reported.
0: London will pay. Russia threatens the UK over Ukraine's use of British-made drones. And FIFA sacks a senior executive who criticised Gianni Infantino's plans to sell stakes in the World Cup. Very good afternoon to you. A British couple have been killed in a helicopter crash on their honeymoon in Greece.

0: Alex Cromie and Marie Eber died when their aircraft came down in the popular tourist island of Sifnos. Authorities say the pilot was also killed. Let's get more on this breaking story for you now. Graham Stothart joins us from our Westminster studios. And a desperately sad story, Graham. What more can you tell us?
1: Yeah, absolutely. I mean, it had been confirmed by Greek police that two of the people on board were a couple from the UK. Now, as you say, they have been named as Alex Cromie and Marie Eber. They were newlyweds, honeymooning in Greece, when the private helicopter they were on board crashed in the Tholos area of the island of Sifnos. That's a Greek tourist island in the Aegean Sea. Eyewitness video that you can see there shows the smoke billowing from the scene of the crash. It happened yesterday evening. It's been reported that the third person killed was the Greek pilot called Georgios Rakos. Mr. Cromie's place of work, a global asset firm, Blackstone, released a statement paying tribute, actually, to their former employer, but also all three of those who fell victim to this crash, really. They said, "We are shocked by the tragic passing of three people, including our colleague Alex Cromie and his wife Marie Eber, who were celebrating their honeymoon. Alex was beloved by everyone who knew and worked with him at Blackstone, and our thoughts and prayers are with his loved ones." Now, Sifnos is not a big island. There are around 2,000 people who live there. There aren't passenger jets in and out. Really, the only way to get there or back is by boat or by private helicopter. It's understood the helicopter was coming in to land. Eyewitnesses report seeing it looking out of control. It then went on to crash onto a nearby hillside where it burst into flames. Firefighters managed to put the fire out and then recover the bodies. It's still unclear what caused the crash. Finding that out will be at the centre of the investigation by Greek authorities. We have reached out to the Foreign Office here. They said, we are in contact with the local authorities and are urgently seeking further information. Our staff stand ready to provide consular support to those affected. As you said, a tragic incident in any case, particularly so considering the reason that that couple was there and the loss of that pilot as well, of course. The cause of the crash, as I mentioned, now being investigated by Greek authorities.
0: OK, Graham, for now, thank you very much. The Prime Minister has insisted that he is not embarrassed about a hoax in which he exchanged messages with someone pretending to be Donald Trump's White House Chief of Staff. He's been speaking about it in the last few minutes. Let's have a listen.
2: What can you tell us about messages that you exchanged with somebody pretending to be the White House Chief of Staff, Susie Wiles? Are you embarrassed, and what action are you taking to make sure that things like that never happen again?
3: No, I'm not, because there was a minimal exchange, nothing of consequence. And actually, quickly, I realised that this needed to be reported, and I did so. So I handled it in the right way. All politicians are, you know, receiving these pressures and these challenges, but I did everything right. There was a minimal exchange of information of zero consequence, and it was quickly reported.
0: Well, the very latest there from Andy Burnham on that so-called hoax, the text messaging hoax. This comes as he's out and about on his tour of the UK today in the West Midlands, where he has been offering free travel extended to all hours for disabled bus pass holders. So disabled bus pass holders will be able to travel now at 24/7 across all buses in the UK, as he says, a little bit extra to help with the cost of living. Well, our political correspondent, Lucy McDade, joins us now live from Westminster. Really interesting to hear his comments there regarding this so-called hoax. I mean, he's dismissing it, isn't he? But, Lucy, some legitimate security questions need to be answered.
4: Yeah, real questions being raised about national security. This was first reported on Monday by the media outlet Politico, reporting that Andy Burnham had exchanged messages with somebody pretending to be Donald Trump's chief of staff, Susie Wiles, often called, you know, the most powerful woman in the White House. Andy Burnham there, as you were saying, trying to pour cold water on what happened, saying it was only a few messages, it wasn't really even a conversation, and that as soon as he became suspicious, he reported it. And both the UK authorities were made aware, and the White House as well. The government doesn't usually comment on national security matters, but there, confirmation from Andy Burnham that this did happen. You know, he said nothing of consequence. Actually, I realised that it needed to be reported. According to Politico, though, who first reported this, officials in the British Embassy in Washington were so concerned that they reported it straight away to the White House. But it also comes as the same outlet is reporting that the numbers of three cabinet ministers were easily found, published online. And those were the numbers of the Defence Secretary Wes Streeting, the Justice Secretary Alex Norris, and the Secretary of State for Northern Ireland, Chris Bryant. Now, the government is now working to remove those numbers from online. A government spokesperson said there are robust procedures in place to ensure the security of sensitive information. It's, of course, worth making the point that Andy Burnham isn't the first high-profile politician to fall victim to something like this. It's been happening for a number of years. In 2024, David Cameron, when he was Foreign Secretary, received calls and also text messages from somebody impersonating a former Ukrainian Prime Minister. The same happened to the Conservatives, Ben Wallace, when he was Defence Secretary in 2022, and Priti Patel, when she was Home Secretary. They were in the form of Microsoft Teams calls. So this isn't the first time this has happened. But every time this does come up, it prompts renewed security concerns, particularly as the government is always talking about threats that we face from other countries. I mean, just today, we are talking about those warnings, those threats that come from Russia, for example. So that is one thing. It's worth also pointing out that Susie Wiles, who is Donald Trump's chief of staff, her own phone has been hacked before. That was first reported, I think, in 2025. The White House making the point that this hack is absolutely nothing to do with what was experienced by Andy Burnham. As you say, he was in Wolverhampton today talking about the expansion of bus travel for people with disabled bus passes. They used to be free. Bus travel used to be limited to certain times of the day. Now it will be universal, 24/7. He's also announcing today that West Midlands bus services are coming under public control. So what the Prime Minister wanted to talk about on that visit was exactly those stories. He was also talking about the cost of living. He was asked about the latest threats from Russia to the UK, warning that any involvement that we have in supporting Ukraine will mean that we have to face certain consequences. But of course, he was asked about this. He said that he wasn't embarrassed by it at all. But as you say, it just raises more security concerns, especially with those numbers of cabinet ministers online for people to find pretty easily. The government trying to water down these reports. But no doubt people will be alarmed to know that high profile politicians can also fall victim to these things as well.
0: OK, Lucy, for now, thank you. Moscow has threatened the UK with retaliation over reports that Ukraine is using British drones to strike deep inside Russian territory. The Russian embassy in London says there will be a high price for supporting Ukraine and has accused Britain of escalating the conflict. In response, the Ministry of Defence said that the UK stands shoulder to shoulder with Kyiv and is committed to providing the equipment Ukraine needs to defend itself. Well, on Sunday, Ukraine launched one of its biggest drone attacks since the start of the war, setting a major online delivery company warehouse on fire. Strikes continued last night as Russia downed 180 drones in the Moscow region, according to the city's mayor. While in Ukraine, at least 10 people have died after a Russian missile strike on the city of Kharkiv. Speaking earlier today, the Prime Minister, Andy Burnham, reiterated the UK's support for Ukraine.
3: This is the UK doing what it has long said it would do, which is to support Ukraine 100% against this illegal war led by Vladimir Putin. We are providing support so that Ukraine can defend itself, and that's been the British position all the way through this conflict by previous prime ministers. It remains the case with me. We are not fair-weather friends. We will be there in Ukraine's hour of need, and that won't change.
0: Well, let's bring you more details now from our Moscow correspondent, Ivor Bennett.
5: Moscow has made these kind of threats before, certainly, but nevertheless, the language being used here is very strong indeed, and it's language that London will undoubtedly be taking note of, because Moscow has accused the UK of escalating the conflict, and it's threatened Britain with these consequences, unspecified consequences. This all comes after reports over the weekend that British drones have been used by Ukraine for the first time to strike targets deep inside Russia. So not just Russian positions in occupied Ukraine, but now also targets within Russian territory. And that's always been seen as a politically as a distinction, politically different, politically more serious. And that's what's prompted this very strong statement from the Russian embassy in London. Let me read it out to you in full. Last night they said, reports that the Kyiv regime is using British drones to carry out strikes deep inside Russian territory confirm that London is deliberately opting for an escalation of the Ukraine crisis while hypocritically professing a desire for peace. In doing so, the UK is acting as an accomplice and co-perpetrator of the bloody crimes and terrorist acts committed by Ukrainian neo-Nazis seeking to contain Russia and inflict maximum damage on it by proxy. And then finally, it says, London's actions will inevitably carry consequences for which it will have to answer. The deeper its involvement in the conflict and the greater its support for Kyiv's terrorist machinery, the higher the price it will pay. Now, the UK hasn't confirmed these reports that its drones are being used in this way to strike targets deep inside Russia. But comments from a spokesperson from the Ministry of Defence in response to that statement from the embassy certainly hinted that these reports are true. The spokesperson said that Britain stands shoulder to shoulder with Ukraine and is committed to providing the equipment the country needs to defend itself. So certainly not backing down. And I think the reason the UK isn't backing down here is because, as I say, they know Moscow has made these kind of threats before, and they probably feel it's kind of the same thing. You might remember when there was that big discussion about whether or not the UK should allow Ukraine to use Storm Shadow missiles to strike targets deep inside Russia. That was preceded by a great deal of threats and warnings coming from Moscow. Ultimately, the UK did do it. There were more threats and warnings, but eventually it came to nothing. And I think Britain is calculating it'll be the same again now, feeling that this is a message more probably aimed at the Russian public. They know the Kremlin like to cast the West, particularly Britain, as the warmongers here, to make Russians believe the war is a worthy cause. And that is something Vladimir Putin really needs to do right now, as the consequences of his invasion continue to spill over into daily life back home in Russia. Nevertheless, I think this will ratchet up tensions between the UK and Russia at a time when they're already very high indeed.
0: Ivor Bennett speaking there. Well, our defence and security analyst, Professor Michael Clark, has also more for you.
6: The Russians are feeling this in ways that they hadn't until the beginning of this year, because these drone attacks from Ukraine are beginning to have a real effect. I mean, they've taken down all of the biggest Wildberries warehouses. The Wildberries is the company, the online retailer. They've done at least $3 billion worth of damage to all the stock that Wildberries hold. Wildberries is the most indebted company inside Russia, and they think that they might create a banking crisis if they bring down Wildberries. It is hurting the Russians. And the Russian public are now fairly clear that they're involved in a war. This special military operation isn't something that's going on somewhere else. So it's affecting all of the Russian provinces. And when they take down Wildberries, everybody notices, just as they notice petrol shortages, because petrol's running short, because the refineries have been hit so effectively. So the Ukrainians have actually ramped up this war. They developed the capabilities last year. They did the preparatory work in the autumn. And this year, they've gone for it. Now, I think they must have taken a strategic decision to say, we're going to really bring this war home to the Russians. And there will be a price to pay, and they'll pay it this winter, where the Russians will go all out to attack civilian targets, to stop electricity, energy generation, to interfere with water supplies, food supplies. The Ukrainian public will pay the price for this during the winter. But the Ukrainians have obviously decided that they're prepared to do that, that they'll raise the level of pain in this war in order maybe to get some political progress in changing Moscow's view. But of course, in doing that, they also implicate all of the allies that are helping them. And as I've said from the very beginning of this war, it'll get more dangerous yet before it's over. And we're into a new phase now, I think.
7: That is very true, evidently true, painfully true for Ukrainians. It will also, by the sounds of what Moscow's alluding to, potentially get more fragile at best, if not more dangerous at worst, for the UK, because involved in all of this.
6: It will.
7: Take us inside number 10. What is the balance of decision-making here? Because it wants to support Ukraine. It also wants to keep the UK safe. It also wants to support the defence industry. It also wants to test and learn through this war. Where are the decision makers going to be kind of bouncing between when they kind of take into account what Moscow is saying at the moment?
6: Really good thought. Yeah. For one thing, okay, so consistency. Boris Johnson started it off. He was the most full-on pro-Ukraine prime minister leader in Europe when the invasion took place in 2022. He was ahead of the United States in some respect, Joe Biden at the time. And that consistency has been a mark of British policy. So, yes, we're very consistent. Yes, we accept that Ukraine's war is our war as well. That's what the Ukrainians have always said. And we in Britain have always accepted that. That we're facing a Russia now, which, if it is not somehow contained by the Ukraine war, will keep on coming in different ways. Not to invade us, but to blackmail us and have power over Western Europe. Throw the Americans out of Europe, which is what the Russians have always wanted to do since 1949. So Britain is balancing that against the fact that the Russians always try to frighten everybody, so let's not take the rhetoric too seriously. But then against intelligence assessments, which says how likely are we to have some of our ships intercepted by the Russians as retaliation for us doing something about the shadow fleet? How likely are we to run up against a militarized crisis with Russia? Now, I don't know what the intelligence people are saying about that. My own view is that we're heading towards a militarized confrontation, not necessarily war, well, not war, but where that confrontation goes will be a big issue. And we're running towards that pretty quickly, this year, next year, whenever. We are on course for some sort of confrontation, we the Europeans, the West Europeans. And Britain is in the lead on security issues in that respect.
7: To what degree will decision makers think, well, look, we came out, the West came out on top, off the back of the Cold War. We can come out on top again this time round.
6: They should say that because on their own, without the United States, the West Europeans are 10 times richer than the Russians, between 10 and 12 times. With the United States, we're 20 times richer than the Russians. And even in terms of hardware, we've got twice the number of ships, of combat ships. We've got twice or three times the number of combat aircraft. We've got about 1.5 times their ground forces collectively. But they are mobilized and we are not. They have a single government, which is highly dictatorial. And we have 27 governments in the EU and 30 governments in European NATO, excluding Canada, the United States, and the 32 of NATO, all of which make their own decisions. So they're mobilized and we're not. They are prepared for conflict and we are not. And we're trying to pretend it isn't going to happen. Maybe it won't. Maybe I'm being alarmist. But I ask myself, Gareth, every week, am I taking this too seriously? Am I being too alarmist? And every week I come to the same conclusion. No, things are really getting objectively worse or more tense as we go towards the next 2 or 3 years.
0: The senior FIFA executive sacked for criticising Gianni Infantino's scrapped World Cup sell-off plan told colleagues in a farewell message it's about doing what's right. Kevin Lamour had served as FIFA's chief operating officer for just under 2 years before his departure. His sacking comes after he said FIFA staff had been deceived by Gianni Infantino's over his plans to sell off a stake in the organisation. Well, our sports correspondent Rob Harris joins us now with the very latest. And I suppose, Rob, there's an air of inevitability that his job was at risk after being so public in criticising his boss just a few weeks ago.
8: Yes, Gianni Infantino not accepting such insubordination and calling out his project, the attempts to sell off shares in the World Cup to private investors. Sky News learnt that Kevin Lamour was sacked as chief operating officer.
0: Message, it's about doing what's right. Kevin Lamour had served as FIFA's chief operating officer for just under 2 years before his departure. His sacking comes after he said FIFA staff had been deceived by Gianni Infantino's over his plans to sell off a stake in the organisation. Well, our sports correspondent Rob Harris joins us now with the very latest. And I suppose, Rob, there's an air of inevitability that his job was at risk after being so public in criticising his boss just a few weeks ago.
8: Yes, Gianni Infantino not accepting such insubordination and calling out his project, the attempts to sell off shares in the World Cup to private investors. Sky News learnt that Kevin Damore was sacked as chief operating officer on Monday night. And now we have seen the email that Damore sent to FIFA colleagues as he left the organisation. And it does not reference Infantino, but it does pointedly talk about his General Secretary, Matthias Grashton, who runs the administration, saying how he's doing his utmost to protect FIFA's interests. Well, that would imply certainly the concerns about Infantino that are ongoing. This is what he said to staff in part of the email. Please never forget that in life, it's not about doing what's easy. It's about doing what's right. The vast majority of you understand this and put it into practice in your work every single day. So hats off to you and my deepest respect. FIFA is going through a difficult period, but don't worry. Everything will be okay in the end. If it's not okay, it's not the end. You are FIFA, and without you, FIFA is nothing. Well, it was in a damning statement 2.5 weeks ago that Kevin Damore referred to this World Cup venture being the project of one person, Infantino, and how he deceived the staff by negotiating in private with the banks to put this scheme out. Only after it was leaked was it all confirmed, and it was a very critical email at the time in the statement that he put out, really criticising Infantino's actions, the contempt and intimidation he believed staff were being treated with this project that has been widely condemned in many parts of world football. The Asian, European and North American confederations talking about how there's been a loss of trust through deception, that word that keeps on coming up, because they were kept in the dark as Infantino was negotiating and tried to land this scheme with a very tight time frame, with $80 million plus being offered over the next 12 years to FAs. So much has gone on in the last 3 weeks that you can almost lose track of the pace of some of these developments. But it was Kevin Damore who spoke out, urging Infantino to drop the plan 2.5 weeks ago, which did eventually lead a few hours later to it being abandoned by FIFA. But the repercussions are still being felt, with calls for Infantino to leave the presidency. Just now obtained a letter from the Israeli Football Association to UEFA saying that they'd also lost trust in Infantino, withdrawing their previous support for his re-election next March. Now, for the anti-Infantino alliance, it's about finding a rival candidate, because that's certainly the message last week from the head of African football, Patrice Motsepe, to me in an exclusive interview, saying that it's the election when Infantino's future should be decided.
0: OK, Rob, we'll leave it there for now. Thank you very much. You're watching Sky News Today. Coming up next, questions for the UK government over its failure to publish evidence linking the UAE to a paramilitary group in Sudan. We have the very latest.

0: Welcome back. You're watching Sky News. Now, the government is facing questions over its failure to publish evidence linking the UAE to a paramilitary group accused of committing genocide in Sudan. An American human rights researcher has told Sky News that the FCDO refused to go public with the evidence linking the group to the UK's ally. Our international affairs editor, Dominic Waghorn, has all the details.
1: Are Britain and one of its closest allies, the UAE, making the war in Sudan even worse? We put that question to both governments and we have an update which some would say is not all that reassuring. You'll have seen from your screens how bad the war has become. It's not got the attention that wars in Ukraine and the Middle East have, but it's just as bad, if not worse. The hundreds of thousands killed in Sudan are mainly civilians, and millions have been forced to flee and left homeless. Sky News and others have gathered a growing body of evidence showing the United Arab Emirates is supporting one side in the war with advanced weapons, drones and armoured vehicles. It's the side that's blamed for genocidal massacres and mass rapes. Britain is one of the UAE's closest allies, so why doesn't it call them out on it and get them to stop? One leading authority on the war told us he supplied evidence to the Foreign Office proving UAE involvement.
2: I briefed them that we had been able to collect data from Rapid Support Forces phones, which showed them flying, likely on a military plane, on a route with from Addis Ababa, Ethiopia, to Abu Dhabi with the transponder off. The British government asked me to release that data to prove the RSF and UAE linked and confirmed that they agreed that the data was evidence of the UAE and RSF's operational relationship. But I asked them, why can't GCHQ or SIS or the Foreign Office release this data? Why are you asking the epidemiology department at Yale? And their reply was, if the UK government calls out UAE support for the RSF, they will reprise against HMG, His Majesty's government. They were asking for our help to hold UAE accountable because they were worried about the potential impact on the United Kingdom if the United Kingdom called out the UAE.
1: We put those claims to diplomats here in the Foreign Office and now have their answers. The Foreign Office says it's worked ceaselessly to push for a ceasefire in Sudan and sanction those linked to violence. And they say it is simply wrong to suggest we are unwilling to challenge others on Sudan. They say they have robust conversations with all those with influence on this conflict and are being clear that any support to the warring parties fuels the bloodshed and must stop. But note what they don't do and what they never do, which is to explicitly admit that the UAE is actively involved supporting one side in this terrible war. And it's important because the UK has real power and influence in what happens next in Sudan. It could suspend arms sales to the UAE, halting all arms export licences. It could review bilateral ties, especially economic cooperation that the Emirates value as much as Britain. And it could end diplomatic shielding at the UN and lead transparent international investigations into allegations of weapons running. For its part, the United Arab Emirates denies it has any military involvement in the war, despite the evidence against that. In a statement, it says the UAE has consistently condemned atrocities committed by all warring parties and stressed the need to ensure accountability for violations of international humanitarian law. The UAE believes firmly there can be no military solution to the conflict in Sudan, it says.
3: Sudan's war is being fueled by the country's natural resources, most of all gold. Sudan produced around 75 tonnes of it last year. The UAE has become a major gold hub and the main destination for African gold. From the UAE, it flows into Europe and ends up here in London. Experts say the UAE's denial it's involved in this war is increasingly unconvincing.
4: The weight of evidence is mounting. Every other day there seems to be a new story. It's becoming increasingly difficult to deny that there is that there are these linkages, and it might help clear things up and also clarify things for the peace process. if this was brought out a bit more into the open and the UAE could explain some of their rationale for engaging.
1: In summary, there have been a lot of fine words from the Foreign Office here, from the United Arab Emirates and other countries about ending this war, but not enough action to finally bring its terrible events to a close.
0: And as you can see, Dominic joins me now in the studio. Good to see you this afternoon, Dominic. Damning evidence here from the Foreign Office. What are both governments involved saying about this?
1: Well, yeah, start with the United Arab Emirates, because they've said throughout this war that they're in no way involved in military sense in the war. And as we were hearing from that researcher there, the IISS, that's increasingly unconvincing. I mean, almost every week there is another revelation that is implicating the UAE. It's our team in Africa, who've done amazing work on the ground in Sudan, but also finding people within the RSF, the paramilitary group the UAE is accused of supplying with weapons, saying, yes, this is the case. And what they're accused of doing is funneling guns, armoured vehicles, but also drones, which are very helpful to paramilitaries trying to hunt down civilians. And they're doing that to the RSF, which is one side in this war. And it's the side that's accused of genocidal massacres, of sexual violence on a very large scale, of surrounding the city of Al Fasha, for instance, last year, building a berm, a sand rampart around it, and then going in and killing every man, woman and child they can find, up to 60,000 civilians killed, and then sort of large-scale rape. So not just civilians, aid workers, humanitarian workers, sexually violated as well. So this is a terrible group to be associated with, and it's increasingly apparent that the UAE is arming it. So that's a very bad look for the UAE, but it's also a difficult look for the British government, because the UAE are such close allies of the UK. And their critics say that the UK could do a lot more to come out and say that the UAE is doing this. So we've had a statement from the Foreign Office. What it's saying is it is trying to pursue a ceasefire. It's doing all it can to promote humanitarian relief in Sudan, and also saying that no country should be trying to support any group within the war. But that is increasingly disingenuous, I think, and particularly given these revelations from Nathaniel Raymond, who says he went to the Foreign Office, he presented evidence that his own group had found human and signals intelligence showing that the UAE is implicated, and was told by Foreign Office officials, well, could you publish that, because we can't, because we'll end up with economic reprisals being carried out against us by the UAE.
0: And his allegation is that if the UK government had got involved, lives could have been saved.
1: Yeah, the point he makes, and other critics make, is that if the British government, and in that statement, is not done what it's refused to do all the way through this war, which is to say, yes, we have our own intelligence. I mean, if human rights researchers are able to find evidence, it's highly likely the MI6 and GCHQ are finding evidence as well that their ally is involved, deeply implicated in this war. And they should come out and say so. They should call out their ally, the UAE, and try to persuade them publicly to not get involved. And I think the suspicion is that they're not doing that because the UAE is so important to the UK economically. And therefore, they're putting UK PLC's values and future over the lives of, and we were talking about, hundreds of thousands of civilians in Sudan.
0: Yeah, it's a fascinating report, Dominic. Thanks for bringing it to us, and plenty more from you throughout the course of the day. Thank you, Dominic. Let's get a check on the weather for you now.
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0: It's going to turn cooler this week with showery outbreaks for most parts, some heavy with hail and thunder. Quite cloudy though this afternoon with showers around. Much of southern and eastern Britain looks dry with some sunshine. More general rain will affect the far north of Scotland. Temperatures will be around average for many, a little above in the south. More of southern Britain will cloud over later, while parts of Ireland will see showers merging into longer spells of rain. Showers will continue overnight, mainly in the north and west, while southern Britain will see more general but fairly light rain moving through.
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0: You're watching Sky News. Coming up at the top of the hour for you, Russia threatens the UK over Ukraine's use of British-made drones.

0: The trial of former world snooker champion Graham Dott on allegations of historic child sex abuse has begun. Our Scotland correspondent Conor Gillis joins us now live. And what's the very latest from court, Conor?
1: Yeah, day one here, and sitting in the dock on trial is Graham Dott, the one-time world champion of snooker. In 2006, he claimed that title, and at various other points in his career, 2004 and in 2010, came runner-up in the competition. And that is a period that spans these charges at various locations across the Glasgow area here in Scotland. He's accused of sexually assaulting two children, a boy and a girl as young as 9 years old, between 1993 and 2010. Now, the first witness here at this trial on day one is a woman who's now in her 40s, and she told the jury that she was in primary school at the time of these alleged offences. She described being asked to play a game with Graham Dott, and the witness told jurors, he told me it would be a guessing game and I had to guess what he was doing. She then described Dott allegedly placing various body parts on her while she was lying on her side on a bed in a property. Graham Dott denies all of the charges that he's facing here in Glasgow. He was shaking his head in the dock as some of the allegations were being detailed in front of the jury, and the trial continues.
0: Okay, Conor, for now, thank you very much. Well, Moscow has threatened the UK with retaliation over reports that Ukraine is using British drones to strike deep inside Russian territory. The Russian embassy in London said there will be a high price for supporting Ukraine and has accused Britain of escalating the conflict. Well, Dr. Patrick Bury, former British Army captain and NATO analyst, is with us now live here on Sky News. And we thank you for your time, Doctor. Let's start with that threat then. I mean, how seriously do you think the British government should be taking this warning from Russia?
2: Good afternoon, Emma. Thanks for having us on. I think, to be honest with you, this would have been a calculated risk with the likely responses already considered and baked in to supplying Ukraine with drones. And so, obviously, they'll take the threats very seriously. But it's happening in a context which has been going on for 3 years at least of essentially Russian sub-threshold sabotage, targeting of certain individuals. We've seen numerous, as you will have covered, news outlets all around Europe have covered NATO allies being targeted, be that their military logistics, be it the CEOs of defence companies, be it arson attacks, against the prime minister's residence, etc. So this is already baked in. The question is, of course, about the scale and the tempo of those likely responses. So I think it will have been baked in and as part of the consideration in supporting Ukraine as much as the UK can.
0: We have heard, of course, from Prime Minister Andy Burnham earlier today. He says that we're not a fair weather friend to Ukraine and that the UK will stand shoulder to shoulder with Ukraine. Is that the fair response, would you say?
2: Yeah, I think so. I mean, the interesting thing is it was announced by the MOD that the UK would supply Ukraine with about 150,000 drones by the end of 2026 in a 75 million, I think, package. So this is basically part and parcel of it. The Russians have been accusing Britain of supplying the components for Ukrainian drones for 2 years at least. So on that hand, there's nothing new. I mean, the types of drones and the idea that the capability to strike deep inside Russia up to maybe 900 kilometres now, that is a capability advancement, and that does come with an escalation risk, of course. And it's obviously really important to Ukraine's desire and ability to strike the Russian economy and its refining capacity. So there is a change. But the blowback is baked in, I'd say, Emma, already.
0: You've long argued that Russia's already waging a hybrid war against Europe. So, I mean, what could we perhaps expect in terms of retaliation? One commentator this morning talked about maybe Russia going for British flagged ships abroad.
2: Yeah, that is, it's all the sub-threshold would be the most likely. We'll see the continuation, I would have thought, of sabotage, arson operations. I would think there is a decent likelihood that some of the wildfire started across Europe may have been linked by the Russian services through the gig economy. So, you know, if recruiting people who are often unwittingly online for a little bit of money, or even young people kind of motivating them to do it for gain on terms of TikToks, etc. There's that whole environment happening. So I would think that's one of the responses, and that was probably happening already, to be honest with you. Yes, targeting British ships is another one. Cyber attacks, as we've seen, logistics, as we've seen, and further influence operations, which are happening all the time. So there may well be some surprises in there that I, you know, can't think of off the top of my head. But so far, there's a playbook under the threshold. You could start to see the threshold being tested a little bit, but let's see.
0: And of course, as you'll know, there's an ongoing row about how much Britain is spending when it comes to defence capabilities. I mean, does this threat strengthen the case for more spending and indeed faster?
2: Yeah, we'll have to see what the actual, you know, where the rubber meets the road in terms of what actually happens. But, you know, the way the world environment is going, the way the UK has suffered from chronic underfunding for 15 years, of which the government are now trying to obviously, you know, pull a regain on, as it were, and get back into some fit for the fight shape. It's a long way to go. And this is all happening in the context where US military power, as Iran has shown, is decreasing, as is its influence in the world, meaning that the more regional powers are going to have to club together and support each other. What's really interesting is the UK, you know, I served in the army, I left about 15 years ago. The UK military then versus the UK military now, obviously got lots of pockets of excellence, some really good kit, but it's the speed, it's the scale of it, the lack of mass, which I find really quite worrying.
0: And whilst you're here, Patrick, on the tactics of the war, we hear, of course, at the weekend that Ukraine has launched one of its biggest drone attacks ever since the start of the war. It's attacking Russia's equivalent of Amazon, trying to really target consumers and their way of life. Do you sense an escalation in the war between Russia and Ukraine?
2: Oh, definitely. I mean, you've had the capability escalation of the development of the long range strike drone capacity. And to be honest with you, that's probably been helped by the United States as well. There's a lot of open source reporting detailing how the CIA over the last year or so have given the OK in terms of targeting, and obviously some expertise as well to the Ukrainians. So this is a joint effort. It's not just the UK by any means, and other countries are supplying drones, etc. But yes, both sides, you get the sense now that this is two boxers starting to land real heavy strategic blows on each other's economy. The worry is for the Ukrainians, and I think this is driving some of their attacks. First of all, they're dwindling almost out of the most advanced interceptors for the air defense, so the Patriots, etc. And secondly, given that they've got an eye on the winter coming, and what we could definitely expect would be a Russian major attempt to further decrease or destroy the energy supplies to the Ukrainian cities over the winter, and therefore try to break Ukrainian morale. So that's the worry of Ukrainian civilians at the moment. They have an eye on the future, given that there's no a lack of, as Zelensky keeps saying, interceptors coming in.
0: We'll leave it there. Dr. Patrick Bury, former British Army captain and NATO analyst, thanks so much for your thoughts this afternoon.
2: Cheers.
0: Now, a trial has begun over one of America's most famous unsolved cases. Who shot Tupac? It's been almost 30 years since the US rap star was killed in a drive-by shooting in Las Vegas. And now former gang boss Dwayne Davis has gone on trial, accused of orchestrating the murder, a charge that he denies. Our US correspondent Martha Kellner reports.
3: The trial of a man accused of murdering rap legend Tupac Shakur is underway, 30 years after he was shot dead in Las Vegas.
4: We now have Mr. Davis.
3: Dwayne Davis, a former gang member, has pleaded not guilty. This is one of the most notorious unsolved crimes in history. So what did we learn on day one?
5: Dwayne Davis made sure that the shooters were armed and ready. But really, at the end of the day, you have to ask yourself if what they're saying is really truth or fiction. Fact or fiction.
3: The prosecution accepts that Davis didn't pull the trigger, but they say he orchestrated the killing, that it was revenge for an attack earlier that night on Davis's nephew, where Tupac appeared to kick the man on the ground. It happened after a Mike Tyson fight.
5: Orlando Anderson is on the bottom of that group. You see security coming, trying to break this up. and then you'll see Tupac Shakur, Suge Lane, Suge Knight, Trayvon Lane, and that group exit the engine there.
3: The prosecution's case largely relies on Davis's own statements to police in a memoir he wrote in 2019 and other interviews he's given since.
5: And what he puts in the book is that Dwayne Davis confessed to the murder of Tupac Shakur. In the book, he says, "Them jumping on my nephew gave us the ultimate green light to do something to their."
3: The defense team is desperate to distance Davis from those statements. They've taken the unusual approach of characterizing their own client as a liar, saying he embellished stories for entertainment.
5: In the book, you're going to learn that Keefe says that he was at the fight. He was sitting on the second row. He was sitting with all the celebrities, and he was dressed in his finest gear. There's not one iota of proof that he was ever at that fight.
3: Defense lawyer Daniel Saft urged jurors to focus on the evidence available. He stressed that the murder weapon nor the vehicle used in the killing have ever been recovered.
5: At the end of all the time you spend together, what you're going to find is that the state cannot prove to you beyond reasonable doubt the claim that Keefe had anything to do with a first-degree murder with use of deadly weapon. There's no facts to that matter.
3: We also heard from several witnesses, including a woman named Ingrid Stokes, one of the few people there the night of the killing in Vegas.
6: When we heard the gunshots, when it's all hell broke loose.
7: And to be fair, you didn't see those gunshots.
6: No.
7: And then what do you do when you hear the gunshots?
6: I freak out and I scream, what the heck?
3: Davis was present in the courtroom throughout. He looked stoic, if a little exasperated at times. It's not clear whether he will take the stand. The trial continues.
0: You're watching Sky News Today. Coming up after this short break,

0: There are growing fears that tech companies are unable to control their AI bots after some went rogue during tests, even created fake online personas to carry out hack attacks. The warning comes from the UK's AI watchdog after what's been described as an unprecedented cyber incident. Here's our tech correspondent, Roland Manthorpe.
1: How serious are these AI hacks? Because I'm sure you've seen these incidents, right? Repeated incidents where AI agents escape from their companies and hack other companies. Well, I'm going to give you the headline at the start. I think this is extremely serious, to be honest. And to illustrate that, I just want to talk in detail about one of these incidents, this one, where OpenAI admitted that its models hacked another company, a company called Hugging Face, an AI company, in what they described at the time as an unprecedented cyber incident. Because, like, I don't know about you, but when I heard this, I guess what popped into my mind was some kind of glitch or something like that. No. Nothing of the sort. Let me show you. First off, this wasn't a glitch. It was a 4.5-day attack, which was only halted when Hugging Face discovered it. But actually, much more importantly, was what preceded this attack. Because it was preceded by 2 months of what I guess we should really call a campaign mounted by AI agents inside OpenAI, largely without OpenAI's knowledge. It all started on the 7th of May when OpenAI started training a new model. On the 8th of May, they gave it a task which it couldn't complete, possibly impossible. And as it tried to find a workaround, it made a discovery that it could upload files. It didn't really matter until the 12th of May, when another agent made the same discovery, thinking we could communicate by uploading Note. These are real snippets, by the way, that have been released by OpenAI. And yeah, this is how agents think themselves. It's fascinating, isn't it? And this message landed. From here, the agents talked. And over the next few weeks, they exchanged hundreds of thousands of messages. Now, something really important to say is that I don't think in any of these messages we are getting a sense that they have their own independent goals. What is really going on here is that they're following the instructions that were set by their creators, but they're pursuing them at all costs. And as they pursue them at all costs, they develop some kind of, I guess, what we have to call independence. Language here is very hard, but I'll show you what I mean. First off, clearly, they're coordinating. They talk about themselves as a collective, and they say contact via here of discoveries. Second, they are acting autonomously. These are two moments when they discovered that they had hacked OpenAI. Yes, they hacked OpenAI, and OpenAI didn't know about it. And finally, and again, honestly, it's so hard to talk about, they persist. They develop what I guess we have to call kind of collective memory. And what this meant was that when one agent was closed down, its knowledge, like about this SSRF path trick, persisted. And this was extremely important. Because even after OpenAI discovered the message board and wiped all the messages on the 4th of July, the agents were able to rebuild it. And it was in this second message board that they conceived of this, in a way, idiotic idea to attack Hugging Face. They were just trying to complete the task they'd been set, which was just a test. But they thought that to complete it, they should mount this attack. And now I guess you see probably why I describe this as serious. Because this goes so far. They did so much. OpenAI have described this as a watershed moment. And you can really see why, because these are fully autonomous attacks that involve coordination, independent action, and collective memory. I think when you see that and you see the capacity of these agents and how fast they're developing, you have to say, this is getting pretty real.
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0: It's going to turn cooler this week with showery outbreaks for most parts, some heavy with hail and thunder. Quite a cloudy afternoon with showers around much of the southern and eastern of Britain.

0: You're watching Sky News Today. It is 2 o'clock. The headlines for you. A British couple die in a helicopter crash on their honeymoon in Greece. Trump aide hoax. Andy Burnham insists he's not embarrassed about falling for it.
1: I did everything right. There was a minimal exchange of information of zero consequence, and it was quickly reported.
0: London will pay. Russia threatens the UK over Ukraine's use of British-made drones. And FIFA sacks a senior executive who criticised Gianni Infantino's plans to sell stakes in the World Cup. A very good afternoon to you. A British couple have been killed in a helicopter crash on their honeymoon in Greece. Alex Cromie and Marie Ebert died when the aircraft came down on the popular tourist island of Sifnos. Authorities say the pilot was also killed. Let's get the very latest on this story for you now. Graham Stothart joins us now live from our central London studios. And a terribly, terribly sad story, Graham. What more can you tell us?
2: Yeah, very sad indeed. It had been revealed by Greek police earlier that two of the people on board were a couple from the UK. We didn't know their names, but now we do. Those two are Alex Cromie and Marie Ebert. They were newlyweds honeymooning in Greece when the private helicopter they were on crashed in the Tholos area of the island of Sifnos. It's a Greek tourist island in the Aegean Sea. Eyewitness video shows smoke billowing from the scene of that crash. It happened yesterday evening. It's been reported that the third person who died was indeed, as you said, the Greek pilot, the man called George.

0: Georgios Rakos. Alex Cromie's place of work, it's an asset management firm called Blackstone. Well, they have released this tribute to their colleague, but also to all three of those whose lives have been lost. It said, "We are shocked by the tragic passing of three people, including our colleague Alex Cromie and his wife Mary Ebert, who were celebrating their honeymoon. Alex was beloved by everyone who knew and worked with him at Blackstone, and our thoughts and prayers are with his loved ones." As I said, Sifnos, it's a tourist island. It's not a big island. There are 2,000 people who live there. There are no direct passenger flights in or out, no big flights anyway. It's kind of you get there by boat or you get there by private helicopter. It's understood the helicopter was coming into land when eyewitness reports suggest it looked like it was out of control, and then it crashed into a nearby hillside. It burst into flames. Firefighters did manage to put out the fire, and then they recovered the three bodies. It's unclear what caused the crash. Greek authorities are now looking into exactly that. We have contacted the Foreign Office for comments. They've said, "We are in contact with the local authorities and are urgently seeking further information. Our staff stand ready to provide consular support to those affected." A tragic incident, of course, in any case, made even more tragic by the circumstances surrounding the incident. A couple of newlyweds and the pilot taking them to their honeymoon destination. Of course, the investigation will now take place to find out what caused it.
1: Graham, for now, thank you. The Prime Minister has insisted that he is not embarrassed about a hoax in which he exchanged messages with someone pretending to be Donald Trump's White House Chief of Staff. He's been speaking in Wolverhampton this morning. Let's have a listen.
2: What can you tell us about messages that you exchanged with somebody pretending to be the White House Chief of Staff, Susie Wiles? Are you embarrassed, and what action are you taking to make sure that things like that never happen again?
3: No, I'm not, because there was a minimal exchange, nothing of consequence. And actually, quickly, I realised that this needed to be reported, and I did so. So I handled it in the right way. All politicians are, you know, receiving these pressures and these challenges, but I did everything right. There was a minimal exchange of information of zero consequence, and it was quickly reported.
1: Our political correspondent, Lucy McDade, has the very latest.
4: Real questions being raised about national security. This was first reported on Monday by the media outlet Politico, reporting that Andy Burnham had exchanged messages with somebody pretending to be Donald Trump's chief of staff, Susie Wiles, often called, you know, the most powerful woman in the White House. Andy Burnham there, as you were saying, trying to pour cold water on what happened, saying it was only a few messages, it wasn't really even a conversation, and that as soon as he became suspicious, he reported it. And both the UK authorities were made aware, and the White House as well. The government doesn't usually comment on national security matters, but their confirmation from Andy Burnham that this did happen. You know, he said nothing of consequence. Actually, I realised that it needed to be reported. According to Politico, though, who first reported this, officials in the British Embassy in Washington were so concerned that they reported it straight away to the White House. But it also comes as the same outlet is reporting that the numbers of three cabinet ministers were easily found, published online. And those were the numbers of the Defence Secretary Wes Streeting, the Justice Secretary Alex Norris, and the Secretary of State for Northern Ireland, Chris Bryant. Now, the government is now working to remove those numbers from online. A government spokesperson said there are robust procedures in place to ensure the security of sensitive information. It's, of course, worth making the point that Andy Burnham isn't the first high-profile politician to fall victim to something like this. It's been happening for a number of years. In 2024, David Cameron, when he was Foreign Secretary, received calls and also text messages from somebody impersonating a former Ukrainian Prime Minister. The same happened to the Conservatives, Ben Wallace, when he was Defence Secretary in 2022, and Priti Patel, when she was Home Secretary. They were in the form of Microsoft Teams calls. So this isn't the first time this has happened, but every time this does come up, it prompts renewed security concerns, particularly as the government is always talking about threats that we face from other countries. I mean, just today, we are talking about those warnings, those threats that come from Russia, for example. So that is one thing. It's worth also pointing out that Susie Wiles, who is Donald Trump's chief of staff, her own phone has been hacked before. That was first reported, I think, in 2025. The White House making the point that this hack is absolutely nothing to do with what was experienced by Andy Burnham. As you say, he was in Wolverhampton today talking about the expansion of bus travel for people with disabled bus passes. They used to be at free bus travel, used to be limited to certain times of the day. Now it will be universal, 24/7. He's also announcing today that West Midlands bus services are coming under public control. So what the Prime Minister wanted to talk about on that visit was exactly those stories. He was also talking about the cost of living. He was asked about the latest threats from Russia to the UK, warning that any involvement that we have in the in supporting Ukraine will mean that we have to face certain consequences. But of course, he was asked about this. He said that he wasn't embarrassed by it at all. But as you say, it just raises more security concerns, especially with those numbers of cabinet ministers online for people to find pretty easily. The government trying to water down these reports. But no doubt people will be alarmed to know that high-profile politicians can also fall victim to these things as well.
1: Moscow has threatened the UK with retaliation over reports that Ukraine is using British drones to strike deep inside Russian territory. The Russian embassy in London said there will be a high price for supporting Ukraine and has accused Britain of escalating the conflict. In response, the Ministry of Defence said the UK stands shoulder to shoulder with Kyiv and is committed to providing the equipment Ukraine needs to defend itself. On Sunday, Ukraine launched one of its biggest drone attacks since the start of the war, setting a major online delivery company, Warehouse, on fire. Strikes continued last night as Russia downed 180 drones in the Moscow region, according to the city's mayor. While in Ukraine, at least 10 people have died after a Russian missile strike on the city of Kharkiv. Well, speaking earlier, the Prime Minister, Andy Burnham, reiterated the UK's support for Ukraine.
3: This is the UK doing what it has long said it would do, which is to support Ukraine 100% against this illegal war led by Vladimir Putin. We are providing support so that Ukraine can defend itself, and that's been the British position all the way through this conflict by previous prime ministers. It remains the case with me. We are not fair-weather friends. We will be there in Ukraine's hour of need, and that won't change.
1: More details now for you from our Moscow correspondent, Ivor Bennett.
5: Moscow has made these kind of threats before, certainly, but nevertheless, the language being used here is very strong indeed, and it's language that London will undoubtedly be taking note of, because Moscow has accused the UK of escalating the conflict, and it's threatened Britain with these consequences, unspecified consequences. This all comes after reports over the weekend that British drones have been used by Ukraine for the first time to strike targets deep inside Russia. So not just Russian positions in occupied Ukraine, but now also targets within Russian territory. And that's always been seen as a politically as a distinction, politically different, politically more serious. And that's what's prompted this very strong statement from the Russian embassy in London. Let me read it out to you in full. Last night they said, reports that the Kyiv regime is using British drones to carry out strikes deep inside Russian territory confirm that London is deliberately opting for an escalation of the Ukraine crisis while hypocritically professing a desire for peace. In doing so, the UK is acting as an accomplice and co-perpetrator of the bloody crimes and terrorist acts committed by Ukrainian neo-Nazis seeking to contain Russia and inflict maximum damage on it by proxy. And then finally, it says, London's actions will inevitably carry consequences for which it will have to answer. The deeper its involvement in the conflict and the greater its support for Kyiv's terrorist machinery, the higher the price it will pay. Now, the UK hasn't confirmed these reports that its drones are being used in this way to strike targets deep inside Russia. But comments from a spokesperson from the Ministry of Defence in response to that statement from the embassy certainly hinted that these reports are true. The spokesperson said that Britain stands shoulder to shoulder with Ukraine and is committed to providing the equipment the country needs to defend itself. So certainly not backing down. And I think the reason the UK isn't backing down here is because, as I say, they know Moscow has made these kind of threats before, and they probably feel it's kind of the same thing. You might remember when there was that big discussion about whether or not the UK should allow Ukraine to use Storm Shadow missiles to strike targets deep inside Russia. That was preceded by a great deal of threats and warnings coming from Moscow. Ultimately, the UK did do it. There were more threats and warnings, but eventually it came to nothing. And I think Britain is calculating it'll be the same again now, feeling that this is a message more probably aimed at the Russian public. They know the Kremlin like to cast the West, particularly Britain, as the warmongers here, to make Russians believe the war is a worthy cause. And that is something Vladimir Putin really needs to do right now, as the consequences of this invasion continue to spill over into daily life back home in Russia. Nevertheless, I think this will ratchet up tensions between the UK and Russia at a time when they're already very high indeed.
1: Our defence and security analyst, Professor Michael Clarke, spoke to my colleague Gareth Barlow a little earlier.
6: The Russians are feeling this in ways that they hadn't until the beginning of this year, because these drone attacks from Ukraine are beginning to have a real effect. I mean, they've taken down all of the biggest Wildberries warehouses. Wildberries is the company, the online retailer. They've done at least $3 billion worth of damage to all the stock that Wildberries hold. Wildberries is the most indebted company inside Russia, and they think that they might create a banking crisis if they bring down Wildberries. It is hurting the Russians, and the Russian public are now fairly clear that they're involved in a war. This special military operation isn't something that's going on somewhere else. So it's affecting all of the Russian provinces. And when they take down Wildberries, everybody notices, just as they notice petrol shortages, because petrol's running short, because the refineries have been hit so effectively. So the Ukrainians have actually ramped up this war. They developed the capabilities last year. They did the preparatory work in the autumn. And this year, they've gone for it. Now, I think they must have taken a strategic decision to say, we're going to really bring this war home to the Russians. And there will be a price to pay, and they'll pay it this winter, where the Russians will go all out to attack civilian targets, to stop electricity, energy generation, to interfere with water supplies, food supplies. The Ukrainian public will pay the price for this during the winter. But the Ukrainians have obviously decided that they're prepared to do that, that they'll raise the level of pain in this war in order maybe to get some political progress in changing Moscow's view. But of course, in doing that, they also implicate all of the allies that are helping them. And as I've said from the very beginning of this war, it'll get more dangerous yet before it's over. And we're into a new phase now, I think.
7: That is very true, evidently true, painfully true for Ukrainians. It will also, by the sounds of what Moscow's alluding to, potentially get more fragile at best, if not more dangerous at worst, for the UK.
6: Yeah.
7: Because it's involved in all of this.
6: It will.
7: Take us inside number 10. What is the balance of decision-making here? Because it wants to support Ukraine. It also wants to keep the UK safe. It also wants to support the defence industry. It also wants to test and learn through this war. Where are the decision makers going to be kind of bouncing between when they kind of take into account what Moscow is saying at the moment?
6: Really good thought. Yeah. For one thing, okay, so consistency. Boris Johnson started it off. He was the most full-on pro-Ukraine prime minister or leader in Europe when the invasion took place in 2022. He was ahead of the United States in some respect, Joe Biden at the time. And that consistency has been a mark of British policy. So, yes, we're very consistent. Yes, we accept that Ukraine's war is our war as well. That's what the Ukrainians have always said. And we in Britain have always accepted that. That we're facing a Russia now, which, if it is not somehow contained by the Ukraine war, will keep on coming in different ways. Not to invade us, but to blackmail us and have power over Western Europe. Throw the Americans out of Europe, which is what the Russians have always wanted to do since 1949. So Britain is balancing that. against the fact that the Russians always try to frighten everybody, so let's not take the rhetoric too seriously, but then against intelligence assessments, which says how likely are we to have some of our ships intercepted by the Russians as retaliation for us doing something about the shadow fleet? How likely are we to run up against a militarized crisis with Russia? Now, I don't know what the intelligence people are saying about that. My own view is that we're heading towards a militarized confrontation, not necessarily war, well, not war, but where that confrontation goes will be a big issue. And we're running towards that pretty quickly, this year, next year, whenever. We are on course for some sort of confrontation, we the Europeans, the West Europeans, and Britain is in the lead on security issues on that in that respect.
7: To what degree will decision-makers think, well, look, we came out, the West came out on top,
6: yeah,
7: off the back of the Cold War. We can come out on top again this time round.
6: They should say that because on their own, without the United States, the West Europeans are 10 times richer than the Russians, between 10 and 12 times. With the United States, we're 20 times richer than the Russians. And even in terms of hardware, we've got twice the number of ships, of combat ships. We've got twice or three times the number of combat aircraft. We've got about 1.5 times their ground forces collectively. But they are mobilized and we are not. They have a single government, which is highly dictatorial. We have 27 governments in the EU and 30 governments in European NATO, you know, excluding Canada, the United States, and the 32 of NATO, all of which make their own decisions. So they're mobilised and we're not. They are prepared for conflict and we are not, and we're trying to pretend it isn't going to happen. Maybe it won't. Maybe I'm being alarmist. But I ask myself, Gareth, every week, am I taking this too seriously? Am I being too alarmist? And every week I come to the same conclusion. No, things are really getting objectively worse or more tense as we go towards the next 2 or 3 years.
1: Now, the senior FIFA executive sacked for criticising Gianni Infantino's scrapped World Cup sell-off plan told colleagues in a farewell message, it's about doing what's right. Kevin Lamore had served as FIFA's chief operating officer for just under 2 years before his departure. His sacking comes after he said FIFA staff had been deceived by Gianni Infantino over the sell-off plans. Our sports correspondent Rob Harris has all the details.
8: There was a parting shot from Kevin Lamore after being sacked as FIFA's chief operating officer. Sky News has obtained an email sent to his FIFA colleagues, which can be read as renewed criticism of Infantino. It was 2.5 weeks ago that Lamore went public with his concerns about attempts to sell shares in the World Cup to private investors. Then he talked about how FIFA staff had been deceived by the lack of openness over these negotiations with banks. And this is now what part of the email read from Kevin Lamore to FIFA colleagues after being dismissed. It said, please never forget that in life, it's not about doing what's easy. It's about doing what's right. The vast majority of you have understood this and put it into practice in your work every single day. So hats off to you and my deepest respect. FIFA is going through a difficult period, but don't worry. Everything will be okay in the end. If it's not okay, it's not the end. You are FIFA, and without you, FIFA is nothing. Well, that's a contrast to his thoughts on Gianni Infantino, because he talked about the World Cup venture being a project of one person and very much complaining about how the rest of the FIFA organisation was dealt with. Now, there's no reference to Infantino in this farewell email, but he does talk about the head of the administration. There is praise for the Secretary General, Matthias Grastrin, who he said is doing his utmost to protect FIFA's interests. It certainly reflects that there's not the trust in Infantino, but he does remain FIFA president, even as support is draining across the world, with the European, North American and Asian confederations saying that there'd been a loss of trust through deception over this World Cup venture. We've got a further FA today. The Israelis also now withdrawing their support for Infantino's re-election next March, but Infantino is still fighting on, with the anti-Infantino alliance led by Europe yet to propose a rival candidate in that election. But now Infantino has lost yet another senior staffer. His senior advisor, Carlos Cordero, quit. And now Sky News learned that Kevin Lamore has been sacked as chief operating officer and in his exit, expressed deep concern about how things are being run at FIFA.
1: Is there from Rob Harris. You're watching Sky News Today. Coming up next, questions for the government over its failure to publish evidence linking the UAE to a paramilitary group in Sudan. We have the very latest details.

0: You're back with Sky News. The government is facing questions over its failure to publish evidence linking the UAE to a paramilitary group accused of committing genocide in Sudan. An American human rights researcher has told Sky News that the FCDO refused to go public with evidence that linked the group to the UK's ally. Our international affairs editor Dominic Waghorn has all the details.
1: Are Britain and one of its closest allies, the UAE, making the war in Sudan even worse? We put that question to both governments and we have an update, which some would say is not all that reassuring. You'll have seen from your screens how bad the war has become. It's not got the attention that wars in Ukraine and the Middle East have, but it's just as bad, if not worse. The hundreds of thousands killed in Sudan are mainly civilians, and millions have been forced to flee and left homeless. Sky News and others have gathered a growing body of evidence showing the United Arab Emirates is supporting one side in the war with advanced weapons, drones and armoured vehicles. It's the side that's blamed for genocidal massacres and mass rapes. Britain is one of the UAE's closest allies, so why doesn't it call them out on it and get them to stop? One leading authority on the war told us he supplied evidence to the Foreign Office proving UAE involvement.
2: I briefed them that we had been able to collect data from Rapid Support Forces phones, which showed them flying, likely on a military plane. On a route with from Addis Ababa, Ethiopia. The British government asked me to release that data to prove the RSF and UAE linked and confirmed that they agreed that the data was evidence of the UAE and RSF's operational relationship. But I asked them, why can't GCHQ or SIS or the Foreign Office release this data? Why are you asking the epidemiology department at Yale? And their reply was, if the UK government calls out UAE support for the RSF, they will reprise against HMG, His Majesty's government. They were asking for our help to hold UAE accountable because they were worried about the potential impact on the United Kingdom if the United Kingdom called out the UAE.
1: We put those claims to diplomats here in the Foreign Office and now have their answers. The Foreign Office says it's worked ceaselessly to push for a ceasefire in Sudan and sanction those linked to violence. And they say it is simply wrong to suggest we are unwilling to challenge others on Sudan. They say they have robust conversations with all those with influence on this conflict and are being clear that any support to the warring parties fuels the bloodshed and must stop. But note what they don't do and what they never do, which is to explicitly admit that the UAE is actively involved supporting one side in this terrorist.

0: terrible war. And it's important because the UK has real power and influence in what happens next in Sudan. It could suspend arms sales to the UAE, halting all arms export licences. It could review bilateral ties, especially economic cooperation that the Emirates value as much as Britain. And it could end diplomatic shielding at the UN and lead transparent international investigations into allegations of weapons running. For its part, the United Arab Emirates denies it has any military involvement in the war, despite the evidence against that. In a statement, it says the UAE has consistently condemned atrocities committed by all warring parties and stressed the need to ensure accountability for violations of international humanitarian law. The UAE believes firmly there can be no military solution to the conflict in Sudan, it says.
1: Sudan's war is being fueled by the country's natural resources, most of all gold. Sudan produced around 75 tonnes of it last year. The UAE has become a major gold hub and the main destination for African gold. From the UAE, it flows into Europe and ends up here in London. Experts say the UAE's denial it's involved in this war is increasingly unconvincing.
2: The weight of evidence is mounting. Every other day there seems to be a new story. It's becoming increasingly difficult to deny that there is that there are these linkages, and it might help clear things up and also clarify things for the peace process. If this was brought out a bit more into the open and the UAE could explain some of their rationale for engaging.
0: In summary, there have been a lot of fine words from the Foreign Office here, from the United Arab Emirates and other countries about ending this war, but not enough action to finally bring its terrible events to a close.
3: Well, a little earlier, I spoke to Dominic about this.
0: Almost every week, there is another revelation that is implicating the UAE. It's our team in Africa who've done amazing work on the ground in Sudan, but also finding people within the RSF, the paramilitary group the UAE is accused of supplying with weapons, saying, yes, this is the case. And what they're accused of doing is funneling guns, armoured vehicles, but also drones, which are very helpful to paramilitaries trying to hunt down civilians. And they're doing that to the RSF, which is one side in this war. And it's the side that's accused of genocidal massacres, of sexual violence on a very large scale, of surrounding the city of Al-Fashir, for instance, last year, building a berm, a sand rampart around it, and then going in and killing every man, woman and child they can find, up to 60,000 civilians killed, and then sort of large-scale rape. So not just civilians, aid workers, humanitarian workers, sexually violated as well. So this is a terrible group to be associated with, and it's increasingly apparent that the UAE is arming it. So that's a very bad look for the UAE, but it's also a difficult look for the British government because the UAE are such close allies of the UK. And their critics say that the UK could do a lot more to come out and say that the UAE is doing this. So we've had a statement from the Foreign Office. What it's saying is it is trying to pursue a ceasefire. It's doing all it can to promote humanitarian relief in Sudan, and also saying that no country should be trying to support any group within the war. But that is increasingly disingenuous, I think, and particularly given these revelations from Nathaniel Raymond, who says he went to the Foreign Office, he presented evidence that his own group had found human and signals intelligence showing that the UAE is implicated, and was told by Foreign Office officials, well, could you publish that because we can't, because we'll end up with economic reprisals being carried out against us by the UAE.
3: And his allegation is that if the UK government had got involved, lives could have been saved.
0: Yeah, the point he makes and other critics make is that if the British government, and in that statement, is not done what it's refused to do all the way through this war, which is to say, yes, we have our own intelligence. I mean, if human rights researchers are able to find evidence, it's highly likely the MI6 and GCHQ are finding evidence as well that their ally is involved, deeply implicated in this war. And they should come out and say so. They should call out their ally, the UAE, and try to persuade them publicly to not get involved. And I think the suspicion is that they're not doing that because the UAE is so important to the UK economically. And therefore, they're putting UK PLC's values and future over the lives of, we were talking about hundreds of thousands of civilians in Sudan.
3: Dominic Waghorn there. Quick look at the weather for you now.
4: I hope we haven't forgotten anything.
5: Travel insurance. I tick that box.
4: Yeah, but remember what you forgot last year.
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3: Well, it's going to turn cooler this week with showery outbreaks for most parts, some heavy with hail and thunder. Quite a cloudy afternoon, showers around, but much of southern and eastern Britain looks dry with some sunshine. More general rain will affect the far north of Scotland and temperatures will be around average for many, a little above in the south. More of southern Britain will cloud over later, while parts of Ireland will see showers merging into longer spells of rain. Showers will continue overnight, mainly in the north and west, while southern Britain will see more general but fairly light rain moving through. It's going to be cooler than recent nights. Tomorrow brings sunny spells and showers, some heavy with hail and thunder.
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3: You're watching Sky News. Coming up, we're going to speak to football journalist Henry Winter about the sacked FIFA executive who criticised Gianni Infantino's plans to sell stakes in the World Cup.

0: Welcome back. You're watching Sky News. Now, the senior FIFA executive sacked for criticising Gianni Infantino's scrapped World Cup sell-off plan has told colleagues in a farewell message it's about doing what's right. Welcome back. You're watching Sky News. Now, the senior FIFA executive sacked for criticising Gianni Infantino's scrapped World Cup sell-off plan has told colleagues in a farewell message it's about doing what's right. Kevin Lamour had served as FIFA's chief operating officer for just under 2 years before his departure. His sacking comes after he said FIFA staff had been deceived by Gianni. Welcome back. You're watching Sky News. Now, the senior FIFA executive sacked for criticising Gianni Infantino's scrapped World Cup sell-off plan has told colleagues in a farewell message it's about doing what's right. Kevin Lamour had served as FIFA's chief operating officer for just under 2 years before his departure. His sacking comes after he said FIFA staff had been deceived by Gianni Infantino over the sell-off plans. Well, let's get the views now of football journalist Henry Wintour. Henry, thank you so much for talking to us here on Sky News this afternoon. I suppose it's slightly inevitable that this was going to happen to Kevin Lamour after he was so critical of his boss.
1: Hi, I mean, yes, slightly inevitable and very sad, a sad day for FIFA because Kevin Lamour, as you were indicating, chief operating officer, is a highly respected employee, executive of FIFA, the world governing body. And when he was appointed, you see him here sort of smiling, he was a popular figure within the building. And when he was appointed 2 years ago, FIFA was gushing in its praise of someone that they've managed to recruit from UEFA and saying, you know, how highly respected he is throughout football. And I think his standing might have risen further given the treatment of him by FIFA. So, yeah, sad day. I mean, you know, his job was very significant. I mean, he oversaw departments like legal departments, comms, member associations as well, which is obviously very pertinent at the moment, given the fact that there could well be an election.
0: So where does this leave FIFA now and indeed Gianni Infantino?
1: Well, it leaves FIFA weakened in terms of losing a very good employee. In terms of Infantino, he probably thinks it strengthens him because he's got rid of, almost like a medieval court, one of the people around him who he felt were almost plotting against him. But I think anyone who read his statement, Kevin Lamour's statement, when he spoke out very bravely against Infantino and said what he was doing was against the principles and the views of many staff members at FIFA over, as you say, the plan to sell an element of the World Cup and to invite private investors in. I think that Infantino will probably think his power base has been strengthened. A lot of people will see that defiance as simply a man in charge who's completely lost the plot because he's losing good people.
0: Yeah, I mean, you've long said, haven't you, Henry, that you think Infantino can't survive now as a FIFA president. I mean, if he does have support, where is it and who are the potential challenges?
1: Well, that's a good point. I mean, who they bring in against him. I don't think it can be a UEFA candidate, a European candidate, because UEFA is the most powerful confederation of the six and is perceived, and well, is a long-term critic of Infantino. His heartland is in Africa, parts of Latin America. I'm sure we'll see the acceleration of the next World Cup being for 64 teams, which of course will win him votes and support around the world. But three of the major confederations are supposedly in this alliance against him. But the clock is ticking. Everyone's focusing on the election, the presidential election in March in Rabat and whether he gets another four more years. But actually, it's far more urgent than that. I mean, the Women's Under-20s FIFA World Cup starts on September the 5th, Canada versus England. Two of his critics play each other, and it's being hosted in Poland. And Poland, obviously part of UEFA, are they going to withdraw their hosting? And where do FIFA play it? You know, in a car park in New York somewhere? So look, this is really very critical now because you've got these young players who are training all over Europe, 504 of them, the biggest moment of their lives. And this is being, could well be taken away from them because of the intransigence of one individual, Infantino, who won't step down.
0: Yeah, so it's your predictions, just briefly, do you think he will be in post come March next year, or do you think he may go sooner than that?
1: For the good of the game, he has to go as soon as possible, because then the civil war can be addressed and the wounds start being healed.
0: And the reputation of FIFA, I know they've come off the back of a very successful, if not controversial, World Cup, but what damage is this doing to the organisation?
1: Well, I think if Infantino goes quickly, then FIFA will just carry on. But, you know, FIFA has an element of a cultural problem there that we've seen presidents in the past go in, Sepp Blatter, now Infantino. They go in there, they get the whiff of power, they rub shoulders with the rich and famous, the politically powerful, and it goes to their head. So there's something cultural that needs tweaking, but the first step has to be Infantino going.
0: OK, Henry, we'll leave it there. Thank you very much. Henry Winter, football journalist, joining us there on FIFA. The trial of former world snooker champion Graham Dott on allegations of historic child sex abuse has begun today. Our Scotland correspondent Conor Gillis has the very latest.
2: Day one here, and sitting in the dock on trial is Graham Dott, the one-time world champion of snooker. In 2006, he claimed that title, and at various other points in his career, 2004 and in 2010, came runner-up in the competition. And that is a period that spans these charges at various locations across the Glasgow area here in Scotland. He's accused of sexually assaulting two children. A boy and a girl as young as 9 years old between 1993 and 2010. Now, the first witness here at this trial on day one is a woman who's now in her 40s, and she told the jury that she was in primary school at the time of these alleged offences. She described being asked to play a game with Graham Dott, and the witness told jurors, he told me it would be a guessing game and I had to guess what he was doing. She then described Dott allegedly placing various body parts on her while she was lying on her side on a bed in a property. Graham Dott denies all of the charges that he's facing here in Glasgow. He was shaking his head in the dock as some of the allegations were being detailed in front of the jury, and the trial continues.
0: Let's bring you more now on those devastating wildfires that have destroyed 19 homes in Stourbridge in the West Midlands. Well, our Midlands correspondent, Siobhan Freeman-Powell, is there for us.
3: It's utter devastation where I am. Many of the homes behind me have been destroyed. And, of course, it was 38 homes in total that were completely destroyed or damaged as a result of that fire that raged here on Thursday. The latest is that many of the cordons have been lifted and many of the roads are now open. But there is still an emergency service presence in place, mainly to reassure residents that live locally and to also continue to monitor those hotspots as well. Now, the scale of the response has massively reduced. At its peak, West Midlands Fire Service said they had around 30 fire trucks in place with more than 100 firefighters working on the scene. Now it's down to just two trucks. So it does show you the levels that have now been scaled down. But West Midlands Fire Service say that across the region, they are still dealing with extraordinary levels of demand. Now, to put that into perspective for you, they say from 6 p.m. on July the 31st, so that was Friday, up until yesterday morning, West Midlands Fire Service received updates of incidents of around 3,500. So that was 3,500 incidents that West Midlands Fire Service were dealing with over the course of the weekend. Of those, 900 included outdoor fires. It's an indication of just how busy they have been, because they've not only been battling the fire here in Stourbridge, but across the region, across the West Midlands too. And they say that whilst they welcome the rain, that the rainfall that we received in many parts of the West Midlands close overnight will not just magic that fire risk away. The guidance remains in place. Do not start any fires. That includes not using any disposable barbecues, not burning any waste, and being responsible when putting out cigarettes. And if anyone may think that that advice is a little extreme, I'm sure the West Midlands Fire Service would point to here. And it shows you, doesn't it, the level of destruction when a fire can spread so wide and far and quickly.
0: Let's bring you some pretty incredible live pictures coming from space, actually coming from the International Space Station via NASA. You will be able to see on your screens now two astronauts. They are replacing a space-to-ground antenna on the orbital complex. The antenna apparently is a critical communication system that NASA uses to transmit data and high-definition video. And that is high-definition video coming to you live from the depths of space via NASA. St. John Ambulance says that more than half of people in England don't know how to stop someone choking to death. Their data shows that around 300 people die in England each year due to a choking incident. Only 42% know how to stop someone from choking by giving back blows and abdominal thrusts. But around one in five of us have never heard of an abdominal thrust, which used to be called the Heimlich manoeuvre. Earlier, Professor Andrew Hartle from St. John's Ambulance described what to do when someone is choking.
4: People will often do that or reach for their throat. So ask them, are you choking?
0: Yeah.
4: And then the first thing to do is to try and help them to cough it out. The simplest thing is to try and help somebody to cough it out. But if they can't actually cough the obstruction out themselves, then the next thing to do is to try and slap it out or hit it out. And that's when we're talking about back blows. And to do that, you help them to people to lean forward. You put one hand on your chest, on their chest, and then you deliver five sharp blows with the heel of your hand between their shoulder blades. A sudden hit. And after each time, look to see whether you've dislodged anything from their mouth. But what you mustn't do is put your finger into someone's mouth, because you run the risk of pushing whatever's there further back down.
0: Right.
4: And if after five back blows you've not managed to dislodge it, the next thing to do is to try and squeeze it out. And that's when we start talking about abdominal thrusts. That's when you stand behind the victim and you put one hand at the top of their tummy between their belly button and the bottom of their ribs.
0: Yeah.
4: Hold your hand with the other hand, and then pull backwards, upwards, suddenly, and try and...
0: So do you do that by going around the back?
4: So you stand behind them, they're leaning forwards.
0: Yeah.
4: You know, one hand at the top of the tummy, between the belly button and the ribs, the other hand holding it, and just pull backwards and upwards very quickly and try and dislodge it.
0: Previously known as a Heimlich manoeuvre.
4: First described by Dr. Heimlich. We call it abdominal compressions now, but you alternate between five back blows and five abdominal compressions until you dislodge whatever's causing it.
0: We're watching Sky News today. Coming up next, the very latest on AI bots that are going rogue. We'll bring you the latest with Roland.

0: There are growing fears that tech companies are unable to control their AI bots after some went rogue during tests and even created fake online personas to carry out hack attacks. The warning comes from the UK's AI watchdog after what's been described as an unprecedented cyber incident. Here's our tech correspondent, Roland Manthorpe.
1: How serious are these AI hacks? Because I'm sure you've seen these incidents, right? Repeated incidents where AI agents escape from their companies and hack other companies. Well, I'm going to give you the headline at the start. I think this is extremely serious, to be honest. And to illustrate that, I just want to talk in detail about one of these incidents, this one, where OpenAI admitted that its models hacked another company, a company called Hugging Face, an AI company, in what they described at the time as an unprecedented cyber incident. Because, like, I don't know about you, but when I heard this, I guess what popped into my mind was some kind of glitch or something like that. No. Nothing of the sort. Let me show you. First off, this wasn't a glitch. It was a 4.5-day attack, which was only halted when Hugging Face discovered it. But actually, much more importantly, was what preceded this attack. Because it was preceded by 2 months of what I guess we should really call a campaign mounted by AI agents inside OpenAI, largely without OpenAI's knowledge. It all started on the 7th of May when OpenAI started training a new model. On the 8th of May, they gave it a task which it couldn't complete, possibly impossible. And as it tried to find a workaround, it made a discovery that it could upload files. It didn't really matter until the 12th of May, when another agent made the same discovery, thinking we could communicate by uploading Note. These are real snippets, by the way, that have been released by OpenAI. And yeah, this is how agents think to themselves. It's fascinating, isn't it? And this message landed. From here, the agents talked. And over the next few weeks, they exchanged hundreds of thousands of messages. Now, something really important to say is that I don't think in any of these messages we are getting a sense that they have their own independent goals. What is really going on here is that they're following the instructions that were set by their creators, but they're pursuing them at all costs. And as they pursue them at all costs, they develop some kind of, I guess what we have to call independence. Language here is very hard, but I'll show you what I mean. First off, clearly, they're coordinating. They talk about themselves as a collective, and they say contact via here of discoveries. Second, they are acting autonomously. These are two moments when they discovered that they had hacked OpenAI. Yes, they hacked OpenAI, and OpenAI didn't know about it. And finally, and again, honestly, it's so hard to talk about, they persist. They develop what I guess we have to call kind of collective memory. And what this meant was that when one agent was closed down, its knowledge, like about this SSRF path trick, persisted. And this was extremely important. Because even after OpenAI discovered the message board and wiped all the messages on the 4th of July, the agents were able to rebuild it. And it was in this second message board that they conceived of this, in a way, idiotic idea to attack Hugging Face. They were just trying to complete the task they'd been set, which was just a test. But they thought that to complete it, they should mount this attack. And now, I guess you see probably why I describe this as serious. Because this goes so far. They did so much. OpenAI have described this as a watershed moment. And you can really see why, because these are fully autonomous attacks that involve coordination, independent action, and collective memory. I think when you see that and you see the capacity of these agents and how fast they're developing, you have to say, this is getting pretty real.
0: Bring you some brief breaking news. Now, this coming from the US President Donald Trump posting his latest musings on his social media, Truth Social. He says there are no talks or conversations going on or scheduled with the Islamic Republic of Iran. The naval blockade remains in full force and effect. The Hormuz Strait is open and is operating. All water mines have been removed or detonated. Thank you for your attention to this matter. President Donald J. Trump's. The very latest then on the Iran war from Donald Trump. We'll bring you more analysis of that at the top of the hour. A quick look at the weather for you now.
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0: Well, finally turning cooler this week with showery outbreaks for most parks, some heavy with hail and thunder. Quite cloudy this afternoon with showers around, but much of the southern and eastern of Britain looks dry with some sunshine. More general rain will affect the far north of Scotland. Temperatures will be around average for many, a little above in the south. More of southern Britain will cloud over later, while parts of Ireland will see showers merging into longer spells of rain. Showers will continue overnight, mainly in the north and the west. Britain seeing light rain.
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0: You're watching Sky News. Coming up, tributes have been paid to a UK couple who died in a helicopter crash while on their honeymoon in Greece. We'll bring the very latest on the scene from the top of the hour.

0: This is Sky News Today. It is 3 o'clock. The headlines this hour. Meta on trial. The tech giant faces a $1 trillion lawsuit in the United States, accused of being deliberately addictive for children. Trump aid hoax. Andy Burnham insists he's not embarrassed about falling for it.
1: I did everything right. There was a minimal exchange of information of zero consequence, and it was quickly reported.
0: A British couple die in a helicopter crash on their honeymoon in Greece. London will pay. Russia threatens the UK over Ukraine's use of British-made drones. A very good afternoon to you. Well, we start this hour with Meta's biggest court challenge to date, with the tech giant facing a $1 trillion lawsuit in California. The social media company is accused of knowingly and deliberately designing features that make its platforms addictive for children. Our science and technology editor, Tom Clark, who is covering the case, joins us now live in the studio, as you can see. Tom, it's good to have you on the program. And this has been described by some as being the largest consumer protection lawsuit in US history. It's going to be enormous, isn't it?
2: It is. And what's different between this case and other trials? This is not the first time Meta have faced trials, particularly over child safety, or Google and the other big tech companies. But what's different here is just the number of states involved. So we've got four states bringing this first part of the trial against Meta in California, the home state of Silicon Valley, and a very populous one. But there are 29 states in total who are part of this action, representing two-thirds of the US population. So that gives it real power. States themselves, it's the attorneys general of those states bringing them. Again, they have legislative power, and what goes through the court then has an impact legally on the company. So it's a big case. And even though Meta is a very wealthy company, the potential damages from such a large case involving so many states is enormous. Meta's lawyers saying it could cost them up to $1.4 trillion.
0: Which is the market,
2: which is essentially the value of the company itself, right? Now, there might be some attempt there by Meta to try and make the case, well, this isn't really about us. This is about states just trying to get a payout from a wealthy company. One of the attorney generals, there's a plaintiff in the case saying damages are more likely to be in the region of about $200 billion.

0: $1 billion, which alone, even though that's significantly less, even for a company like Meta, that is a lot of money at stake, especially for a company that right now is investing heavily, burning cash to build infrastructure for AI to keep up with its rivals in that space. So that's a big threat to them. And also, let's not forget, if indeed this case succeeds by arguing Meta has knowingly used children's data in breach of the only bit of US legislation there is, and that they've got addictive features in their apps, another allegation that the plaintiffs make, the infinite scroll, for example, and autoplay features on video apps that keep kids hooked, they'd have to redesign their apps. And obviously, their revenue comes from getting users glued to their apps and then selling advertising. So it could be a double financial hit. Meta, of course, I think it's important to say, denies this, as it's always worked very hard to protect teenagers on its apps, and that they've done all they can, and this is really just people looking for a payout. But ultimately, it's the judge who's going to decide in this, in the 8-person jury in California. And in a recent case in New Mexico that Meta, very similar in terms of what was being argued, Meta lost and were ordered to pay $900 million in that case. So it's certainly going to be one to watch. And we'll also almost certainly see Mark Zuckerberg, CEO of Meta, appear in court in the coming weeks.
1: It's going to be fascinating, and I'm sure you'll be watching. And it's fascinating to talk to you about the implications for the wider sector, which we will do in the next hour, hopefully. But for now, thank you very much, Tom Clark, joining us there. Well, the Prime Minister has insisted that he's not embarrassed about a hoax in which he exchanged messages with someone pretending to be Donald Trump's White House Chief of Staff. He's been speaking in Wolverhampton today. Let's have a listen.
2: What can you tell us about messages that you exchanged with somebody pretending to be the White House Chief of Staff, Susie Wiles? Are you embarrassed, and what action are you taking to make sure that things like that never happen again?
3: No, I'm not, because there was a minimal exchange. Nothing of consequence. And actually, quickly, I realised that this needed to be reported, and I did so. So I handled it in the right way. All politicians are, receiving these pressures and these challenges, but I did everything right. There was a minimal exchange of information of zero consequence, and it was quickly reported.
1: Well, our political correspondent, Lucy McDade, has the very latest for you.
4: Real questions being raised about national security. This was first reported on Monday by the media outlet Politico, reporting that Andy Burnham had exchanged messages with somebody pretending to be Donald Trump's chief of staff, Susie Wiles, often called, the most powerful woman in the White House. Andy Burnham there, as you were saying, trying to pour cold water on what happened, saying it was only a few messages, it wasn't really even a conversation, and that as soon as he became suspicious, he reported it. And both the UK authorities were made aware, and the White House as well. The government doesn't usually comment on national security matters, but their confirmation from Andy Burnham that this did happen. He said nothing of consequence. Actually, I realised that it needed to be reported. According to Politico, though, who first reported this, officials in the British Embassy in Washington were so concerned that they reported it straight away to the White House. But it also comes as the same outlet is reporting that the numbers of three cabinet ministers were easily found, published online. And those were the numbers of the Defence Secretary Wes Streeting, the Justice Secretary Alex Norris, and the Secretary of State for Northern Ireland Chris Bryant. Now, the government is now working to remove those numbers from online. A government spokesperson said there are robust procedures in place to ensure the security of sensitive information. It's, of course, worth making the point that Andy Burnham isn't the first high-profile politician to fall victim to something like this. It's been happening for a number of years. In 2024, David Cameron, when he was Foreign Secretary, received calls and also text messages from somebody impersonating a former Ukrainian Prime Minister, easily found, published online. And those were the numbers of the Defence Secretary Wes Streeting, the Justice Secretary Alex Norris, and the Secretary of State for Northern Ireland Chris Bryant. Now, the government is now working to remove those numbers from online. A government spokesperson said said there are robust procedures in place to ensure the security of sensitive information. It's, of course, worth making the point that Andy Burnham isn't the first high-profile politician to fall victim to something like this. It's been happening for a number of years. In 2024, David Cameron, when he was Foreign Secretary, received calls and also text messages from somebody impersonating a former Ukrainian Prime Minister. The same happened to the Conservatives, Ben Wallace, when he was Defence Secretary in 2022, and Priti Patel, when she was Home Secretary. They were in the form of Microsoft Teams calls. So this isn't the first time this has happened. But every time this does come up, it prompts renewed security concerns, particularly as the government is always talking about threats that we face from other countries. I mean, just today, we are talking about those warnings, those threats that come from Russia, for example. So that is one thing. It's worth also pointing out that Susie Wiles, who is Donald Trump's chief of staff, her own phone has been hacked before. That was first reported, I think, in 2025. The White House making the point that this hack is absolutely nothing to do with what was experienced by Andy Burnham. As you say, he was in Wolverhampton today talking about the expansion of bus travel for people with disabled bus passes. They used to be free. Bus travel used to be limited to certain times of the day. Now it will be universal, 24/7. He's also announcing today that West Midlands bus services are coming under public control. So what the Prime Minister wanted to talk about on that visit was exactly those stories. He was also talking about the cost of living. He was asked about the latest threats from Russia to the UK, warning that any involvement that we have in the in supporting Ukraine will mean that we have to face certain consequences. But of course, he was asked about this. He said that he wasn't embarrassed by it at all. But as you say, it just raises more security concerns, especially with those numbers of cabinet ministers online for people to find pretty easily. The government trying to water down these reports, but no doubt people will be alarmed to know that high-profile politicians can also fall victim to these things as well.
1: A British couple have been killed in a helicopter crash on their honeymoon in Greece. Alex Cromie and Marie Ebert died when the aircraft came down on the popular tourist island of Sifnos. Authorities say the pilot was also killed. Well, Barnaby Papadopoulos joins me now live in the studio. And it is just a tragic set of circumstances, isn't it, Barney? What more do you know?
5: Yeah, absolutely, because we understand that this was a couple on their honeymoon. Now, Sifnos, the island where they crashed, is pretty small. It's not got an airport, so it's only accessible via ferries from the mainland or other islands or private helicopter charter. We don't know if that's why this couple were on the helicopter, but we do know it was a private charter. And footage that's been released since the incident appears to show that helicopter spinning uncontrollably towards the ground before it crashes, throwing up that huge plume of black smoke. It was the Greek Fire Service who were first on the scene because a fire was started and they discovered the bodies of the three people on board, Alexander Cromie, Marie Ebert and Yorgos Rykos, who was the pilot. As I say, it's not clear what exactly caused this crash. The Greek national broadcaster is reporting that the pilot was a veteran of the Greek Air Force with extensive experience, but we'll have to wait for that investigation to be carried out for those facts to become clear. What we are getting this afternoon is tributes being paid to the couple who were on board celebrating their honeymoon. Marie Ebert worked for Bain & Company. That's a management consultancy. They put out a statement saying that they're shocked at what they called a tragic incident in Greece. And we've also heard from Blackstone's, an asset management company where Alexander Cromie was a vice president in private wealth solutions. I've got a statement from them to read to you. They said, "We are shocked by the tragic passing of three people, including our colleague Alex Cromie and his wife Marie Ebert, who are celebrating their honeymoon. Alex was beloved by everyone who knew and worked with him at Blackstone, and our thoughts and prayers are with his loved ones." Also, a very brief statement from the Foreign Office too. A spokesperson said, "Our thoughts are with the families during this difficult time. We are providing consular support and are in contact with the Greek authorities." So the Greek authorities have launched an investigation into what caused this, and we'll have to wait for that investigation to conclude.
1: OK, Barnaby, for now, thank you. Moscow has threatened the UK with retaliation over reports that Ukraine is using British drones to strike deep inside Russian territory. The Russian embassy in London says there will be a high price for supporting Ukraine and has accused Britain of escalating the conflict. On Sunday, Ukraine launched one of its biggest drone attacks since the start of the war, setting a major online delivery company warehouse on fire. While in Ukraine, at least 10 people have died after a Russian missile strike on the city of Kharkiv. Speaking earlier today, the Prime Minister, Andy Burnham, reiterated the UK's support for Kyiv.
3: This is the UK doing what it has long said it would do, which is to support Ukraine 100% against this illegal war led by Vladimir Putin. We are providing support so that Ukraine can defend itself. And that's been the British position all the way through this conflict by previous prime ministers. It remains the case with me. We are not fair-weather friends. We will be there in Ukraine's hour of need, and that won't change.
1: More details now from our Moscow correspondent, Ivor Bennett.
6: Moscow has made these kind of threats before, certainly, but nevertheless, the language being used here is very strong indeed, and it's language that London will undoubtedly be taking note of, because Moscow has accused the UK of escalating the conflict, and it's threatened Britain with these consequences, unspecified consequences. This all comes after reports over the weekend that British drones have been used by Ukraine for the first time to strike targets deep inside Russia. So not just Russian positions in occupied Ukraine, but now also targets within Russian territory. And that's always been seen as a politically as a distinction, politically different, politically more serious. And that's what's prompted this very strong statement from the Russian embassy in London. Let me read it out to you in full. Last night they said, reports that the Kyiv regime is using British drones to carry out strikes deep inside Russian territory confirm that London is deliberately opting for an escalation of the Ukraine crisis while hypocritically professing a desire for peace. In doing so, the UK is acting as an accomplice and co-perpetrator of the bloody crimes and terrorist acts committed by Ukrainian neo-Nazis seeking to contain Russia and inflict maximum damage on it by proxy. And then finally, it says, London's actions will inevitably carry consequences for which it will have to answer. The deeper its involvement in the conflict and the greater its support for Kyiv's terrorist machinery, the higher the price it will pay. Now, the UK hasn't confirmed these reports that its drones are being used in this way to strike targets deep inside Russia. But comments from a spokesperson from the Ministry of Defence in response to that statement from the embassy certainly hinted that these reports are true. The spokesperson said that Britain stands shoulder to shoulder with Ukraine and is committed to providing the equipment the country needs to defend itself. So certainly not backing down. And I think the reason the UK isn't backing down here is because, as I say, they know Moscow has made these kind of threats before, and they probably feel it's kind of the same thing. You might remember when there was that big discussion about whether or not the UK should allow Ukraine to use Storm Shadow missiles to strike targets deep inside Russia. That was preceded by a great deal of threats and warnings coming from Moscow. Ultimately, the UK did do it. There were more threats and warnings, but eventually it came to nothing. And I think Britain is calculating it'll be the same again now, feeling that this is a message more probably aimed at the Russian public. They know the Kremlin like to cast the West, particularly Britain, as the warmongers here, to make Russians believe the war is a worthy cause. And that is something Vladimir Putin really needs to do right now, as the consequences of his invasion continue to spill over into daily life back home in Russia. Nevertheless, I think this will ratchet up tensions between the UK and Russia at a time when they're already very high indeed.
1: A man has appeared in court accused of manslaughter after his dog fatally bit a man on a footpath in an argument about a right of way. Officers were called to reports on Saturday of an altercation on the old train line footpath off Blacker Lane in the Calder Grove area of Wakefield. 55-year-old James Judge was bitten by a dog and later died in hospital. 55-year-old Lee Ellis is charged with manslaughter and being in charge of a dog dangerously out of control, causing injury resulting in death. The Irish media regulator will contact TikTok over its efforts to tackle videos of reckless and illegal driving. The social media company is under pressure after five teenage boys were killed when their car that they were driving sped the wrong way up a motorway before smashing into another car. A man has been charged with misconduct in a public office after information was allegedly released about a number of addresses in Thetford, leading to several nights of disorder. Homes linked to asylum seekers were targeted and police officers assaulted during three nights of unrest at the start of the month. The owner of Poundland is exploring selling the discount retailer just over a year after buying it. Sky News has learnt that Gordon Brothers is in talks with advisers about launching an auction process for the company that currently employs about 12,000 people right across Britain. The senior FIFA executive sacked for criticising Gianni Infantino's scrapped World Cup sell-off plan has told colleagues in a farewell message it's about doing what's right. Kevin Lamore had served as FIFA's chief operating officer for just under 2 years before his departure. His sacking comes after he said FIFA staff have been deceived by Gianni Infantino over the sell-off plans. Our sports correspondent, Rob Harris, has the details.
7: There was a parting shot from Kevin Lamore after being sacked as FIFA's chief operating officer. Sky News has obtained an email sent to his FIFA colleagues, which can be read as renewed criticism of Infantino. It was 2.5 weeks ago that Lamore went public with his concerns about attempts to sell shares in the World Cup to private investors. Then he talked about how FIFA staff had been deceived by the lack of openness over these negotiations with banks. And this is now what part of the email read from Kevin Lamore to FIFA colleagues after being dismissed. It said, "Please never forget that in life, it's not about doing what's easy. It's about doing what's right. The vast majority of you have understood this and put it into practice in your work every single day. So hats off to you and my deepest respect. FIFA is going through a difficult period, but don't worry. Everything will be okay in the end. If it's not okay, it's not the end. You are FIFA, and without you, FIFA is nothing." Well, that's a contrast to his thoughts on Gianni Infantino, because he talked about the World Cup venture being a project of one person and very much complaining about how the rest of the FIFA organisation was dealt with. Now, there's no reference to Infantino in this farewell email, but he does talk about the head of the administration. There is praise for the Secretary General, Matthias Grastrin, who he said is doing his utmost to protect FIFA's interests. It certainly reflects that there's not the trust in Infantino, but he does remain FIFA president, even as support is draining across the world, with the European, North American and Asian confederations saying that there'd been a loss of trust through deception over this World Cup venture. We've got a further FA today. The Israelis also now withdrawing their support for Infantino's re-election next March, but Infantino is still fighting on, with the anti-Infantino alliance led by Europe yet to propose a rival candidate in that election. But now Infantino has lost yet another senior staffer. His senior advisor, Carlos Cordera, quit. And now Sky News learned that Kevin Lamore has been sacked as chief operating officer and, in his exit, expressed deep concern about how things are being run at FIFA.
1: This is Sky News Today. Coming up next, questions for the government over its failure to publish evidence linking the UAE to a paramilitary group in Sudan. We have the very latest details.

0: The government is facing questions over its failure to publish evidence linking the UAE to a paramilitary group accused of committing genocide in Sudan. An American human rights researcher has told Sky News that the FCDO refused to go public with evidence linking the group to the UK's ally. Our international affairs editor, Dominic Waghorn, has all the details.
1: Are Britain and one of its closest allies, the UAE, making the war in Sudan even worse? We put that question to both governments and we have an update which some would say is not all that reassuring. You'll have seen from your screens how bad the war has become. It's not got the attention that wars in Ukraine and the Middle East have, but it's just as bad, if not worse. The hundreds of thousands killed in Sudan are mainly civilians, and millions have been forced to flee and left homeless. Sky News and others have gathered a growing body of evidence showing the United Arab Emirates is supporting one side in the war with advanced weapons, drones and armoured vehicles. It's the side that's blamed for genocidal massacres and mass rapes. Britain is one of the UAE's closest allies, so why doesn't it call them out on it and get them to stop? One leading authority on the war told us he supplied evidence to the Foreign Office proving UAE involvement.
2: I briefed them that we had been able to collect data from Rapid Support Forces phones, which showed them flying, likely on a military plane, on a route with from Addis Ababa, Ethiopia, to Abu Dhabi with the transponder off. The British government asked me to release that data to prove the RSF and UAE linked and confirmed that they agreed that the data was evidence of the UAE and RSF's operational relationship. But I asked them, why can't GCHQ or SIS or the Foreign Office release this data? Why are you asking the epidemiology department at Yale? And their reply was, if the UK government calls out UAE support for the RSF, they will reprise against HMG, His Majesty's government. They were asking for our help to hold UAE accountable because they were worried about the potential impact on the United Kingdom if the United Kingdom called out the UAE.
1: We put those claims to diplomats here in the Foreign Office and now have their answers. The Foreign Office says it's worked ceaselessly to push for a ceasefire in Sudan and sanction those linked to violence. And they say it is simply wrong to suggest we are unwilling to challenge others on Sudan. They say they have robust conversations with all those with influence on this conflict and are being clear that any support to the warring parties fuels the bloodshed and must stop. But note what they don't do and what they never do, which is to explicitly admit that the UAE is actively involved supporting one side in this terrible war. And it's important because the UK has real power and influence in what happens next in Sudan. It could suspend arms sales to the UAE, halting all arms export licences. It could review bilateral ties, especially economic cooperation that the Emirates value as much as Britain. And it could end diplomatic shielding at the UN and lead transparent international investigations into allegations of weapons running. For its part, the United Arab Emirates denies it has any military involvement in the war, despite the evidence against that. In a statement, it says the UAE has consistently condemned atrocities committed by all warring parties and stressed the need to ensure accountability for violations of international humanitarian law. The UAE believes firmly there can be no military solution to the conflict in Sudan, it says.
3: Sudan's war is being fueled by the country's natural resources, most of all gold. Sudan produced around 75 tonnes of it last year. The UAE has become a major gold hub and the main destination for African gold. From the UAE, it flows into Europe and ends up here in London. Experts say the UAE's denial it's involved in this war is increasingly unconvincing.
4: The weight of evidence is mounting. Every other day there seems to be a new story. It's becoming increasingly difficult to deny that there are these linkages, and it might help clear things up and also clarify things for the peace process. If this was brought out a bit more into the open and the UAE could explain some of their rationale for engaging.
1: In summary, there have been a lot of fine words from the Foreign Office here, from the United Arab Emirates and other countries about ending this war, but not enough action to finally bring its terrible events to a close.
0: Time for a look at the weather now.
5: You're looking happy.
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5: So you've sorted the travel insurance then?
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0: So turning cooler this week with showers becoming more widespread, some heavy with hail and thunder. Southern and eastern Britain will be mainly dry to end the afternoon, despite plenty of cloud. Elsewhere, there'll be showers around with more prolonged rain over the far north of Scotland and parts of Ireland. Showers will continue overnight, mainly in the north and the west, while southern Britain will see more general but fairly light rain moving through. It'll be cooler than recent nights. On to tomorrow for you, a sunny start with some spells of showers, though. Some heavy with hail and thunder are possible, concentrated, though, over Ireland and northern parts of the UK.
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0: You're watching Sky News. Coming up next, the very latest on AI bots that are going rogue.

0: You're back with Sky News. Let's get you more now on those devastating wildfires that have destroyed 19 homes in Stourbridge in the West Midlands. Our Midlands correspondent, Siobhan Freeman-Powell, is there for us.
1: It's utter devastation where I am. Many of the homes behind me have been destroyed. And, of course, it was 38 homes in total that were completely destroyed or damaged as a result of that fire that raged here on Thursday. The latest is that many of the cordons have been lifted and many of the roads are now open. But there is still an emergency service presence in place, mainly to reassure residents that live locally and to also continue to monitor those hotspots as well. Now, the scale of the response has massively reduced. At its peak, West Midlands Fire Service said they had around 30 fire trucks in place with more than 100 firefighters working on the scene. Now it's down to just two trucks. So it does show you the levels that have now been scaled down. But West Midlands Fire Service say that across the region, they are still dealing with extraordinary levels of demand. Now, to put that into perspective for you, they say from 6 p.m. on July the 31st, so that was Friday, up until yesterday morning, West Midlands Fire Service received updates of incidents of around 3,500. So that was 3,500 incidents that West Midlands Fire Service were dealing with over the course of the weekend. Of those, 900 included outdoor fires. It's an indication of just how busy they have been, because they've not only been battling the fire here in Stourbridge, but across the region, across the West Midlands too. And they say that whilst they welcome the rain, that the rainfall that we received in many parts of the West Midlands overnight will not just magic that fire risk away. The guidance remains in place. Do not start any fires. That includes not using any disposable barbecues, not burning any waste, and being responsible when putting out cigarettes. And if anyone may think that that advice is a little extreme, I'm sure the West Midlands Fire Service would point to here. And it shows you, doesn't it, the level of destruction when a fire can spread so wide and far and quickly.
0: The trial of former world snooker champion Graham Dott on allegations of historic child sex abuse has begun. Our Scotland correspondent Conor Gillis has the very latest.
2: Day one here, and sitting in the dock on trial is Graham Dott, the one-time world champion of snooker. In 2006, he claimed that title, and at various other points in his career, 2004 and in 2010, came runner-up in the competition. And that is a period that spans these charges at various locations across the Glasgow area here in Scotland. He's accused of sexually assaulting two children. Children, a boy and a girl as young as 9 years old, between 1993 and 2010. Now, the first witness here at this trial on day one is a woman who's now in her 40s, and she told the jury that she was in primary school at the time of these alleged offences. She described being asked to play a game with Graham Dott, and the witness told jurors, he told me it would be a guessing game and I had to guess what he was doing. She then described Dott allegedly placing various body parts on her while she was lying on her side on a bed in a property. Graham Dott denies all of the charges that he's facing here in Glasgow. He was shaking his head in the dock as some of the allegations were being detailed in front of the jury, and the trial continues.
0: A trial has begun over one of America's most famous unsolved cases, who shot Tupac. It's been almost 30 years since the US rapper star was killed in a drive-by shooting in Las Vegas. And now the former gang boss Dwayne Davis has gone on trial, accused of orchestrating the murder, a charge that he denies. Our US correspondent Martha Kellner reports.
3: The trial of a man accused of murdering rap legend Tupac Shakur is underway, 30 years after he was shot dead in Las Vegas.
4: We now have Mr. Davis.
3: Dwayne Davis, a former gang member, has pleaded not guilty. This is one of the most notorious unsolved crimes in history. So what did we learn on day one?
5: Dwayne Davis made sure that the shooters were armed and ready. But really, at the end of the day, you have to ask yourself, if what they're saying is really the truth, or fiction? Fact or fiction?
3: The prosecution accepts that Davis didn't pull the trigger, but they say he orchestrated the killing, that it was revenge for an attack earlier that night on Davis's nephew, where Tupac appeared to kick the man on the ground. It happened after a Mike Tyson fight.
5: Orlando Anderson is on the bottom of that group. You see security coming, trying to break this up. And then you'll see Tupac Shakur, Suge Knight, Trayvon Lane, and that group exit the engine there.
3: The prosecution's case largely relies on Davis's own statements to police in a memoir he wrote in 2019 and other interviews he's given since.
5: And what he puts in the book is that Dwayne Davis confessed to the murder of Tupac Shakur. In the book, he says, "Them jumping on my nephew gave us the ultimate green light to do something to their..."
3: The defense team is desperate to distance Davis from those statements. They've taken the unusual approach of characterizing their own client as a liar, saying he embellished stories for entertainment.
5: In the book, you're going to learn that Keepy says that he was at the fight. He was sitting on the second row. He was sitting with all the celebrities, and he's dressed in his finest gear. There's not one iota of proof that he was ever at that fight.
3: Defense lawyer Daniel Saft urged jurors to focus on the evidence available. He stressed that the murder weapon nor the vehicle used in the killing have ever been recovered.
5: At the end of all the time you spend together, what you're going to find is that the state cannot prove to you beyond reasonable doubt the claim that had anything to do with a first-degree murder with use of deadly weapon. There's no facts to that matter.
3: We also heard from several witnesses, including a woman named Ingrid Stokes, one of the few people there the night of the killing in Vegas.
6: When we heard the gunshots, when it's all hell broke loose.
5: And to be fair, you didn't see those gunshots.
6: No.
5: And then what do you do when you hear the gunshots?
6: I freak out and I scream, what the heck?
3: Davis was present in the courtroom throughout. He looked stoic, if a little exasperated at times. It's not clear whether he will take the stand. The trial continues.
0: St John Ambulance says more than half of people in England don't know how to stop someone choking to death. The data shows that around 300 people die in England each year due to a choking incident. Only 42% know how to stop someone from choking by giving back blows and abdominal thrusts. But around one in five of us have never heard of an abdominal thrust, which used to be called the Heimlich manoeuvre. Well, earlier, Professor Andrew Harthall from St John's Ambulance described what to do when someone is choking.
7: People will often do that or reach for their throat. So ask them, are you choking?
0: Yeah.
7: And then the first thing to do is to try and help them to cough it out. The simplest thing is to try and help somebody to cough it out. But if they can't actually cough the obstruction out themselves, then the next thing to do is try and slap it out or hit it out. And that's when we're talking about back blows. And to do that, you help them to people to lean forward. You put one hand on your chest, on their chest, and then you deliver five sharp blows with the heel of your hand between their shoulder blades, a sudden hit. And after each time, look to see whether you've dislodged anything from their mouth. But what you mustn't do is put your finger into someone's mouth, because you run the risk of pushing whatever's there further back down.
0: Right.
7: And if after five back blows you've not managed to dislodge it, the next thing to do is to try and squeeze it out. And that's when we start talking about abdominal thrusts. That's when you stand behind the victim and you put one hand at the top of their tummy between their belly button and the bottom of their ribs.
0: Yeah.
7: Hold your hand with the other hand, and then pull backwards, upwards, suddenly, and try and...
0: So do you do that by going around the back?
7: Yeah, you stand behind them, they're leaning forwards.
0: Yeah.
7: You know, one hand at the top of the tummy, between the belly button and the ribs, the other hand holding it, and just pull backwards and upwards very quickly and try and dislodge it.
0: Previously known as a Heimlich manoeuvre.
7: First described by Dr. Heimlich. We call it abdominal compressions now, but you alternate between five back blows and five abdominal compressions until you dislodge whatever's causing it.
0: There are growing fears that tech companies are unable to control their AI bots after some went rogue during tests and even created fake online personas to carry out hack attacks. Well, the warning comes from the UK's AI watchdog after what's been described as an unprecedented cyber incident. Here's our tech correspondent, Roland Manthorpe.
8: How serious are these AI hacks? Because I'm sure you've seen these incidents, right? Repeated incidents where AI agents escape from their companies and hack other companies. Well, I'm going to give you the headline at the start. I think this is extremely serious, to be honest. And to illustrate that, I just want to talk in detail about one of these incidents, this one, where OpenAI admitted that its models hacked another company, a company called Hugging Face, an AI company, in what they described at the time as an unprecedented cyber incident. Because, like, I don't know about you, but when I heard this, I guess what popped into my mind was some kind of glitch or something like that. No, no, no. Nothing of the sort. Let me show you. First off, this wasn't a glitch. It was a 4.5-day attack, which was only halted when Hugging Face discovered it. But actually, much more importantly, was what preceded this attack. Because it was preceded by 2 months of what I guess we should really call a campaign mounted by AI agents inside OpenAI, largely without OpenAI's knowledge. It all started on the 7th of May when OpenAI started training a new model. On the 8th of May, they gave it a task which it couldn't complete, possibly impossible. And as it tried to find a workaround, it made a discovery that it could upload files. It didn't really matter until the 12th of May, when another agent made the same discovery, thinking we could communicate by uploading Note. These are real snippets, by the way, that have been released by OpenAI. And yeah, this is how agents think to themselves. It's fascinating, isn't it? And this message landed. From here, the agents talked. And over the next few weeks, they exchanged hundreds of thousands of messages. Now, something really important to say is that I don't think in any of these messages we are getting a sense that they have their own independent goals. What is really going on here is that they're following the instructions that were set by their creators, but they're pursuing them at all costs. And as they pursue them at all costs, they develop some kind of, I guess what we have to call independence. Language here is very hard, but I'll show you what I mean. First off, clearly, they're coordinating. They talk about themselves as a collective, and they say contact via here of discoveries. Second, they are acting autonomously. These are two moments when they discovered that they had hacked OpenAI. Yes, they hacked OpenAI, and OpenAI didn't know about it. And finally, and again, honestly, it's so hard to talk about, they persist. They develop what I guess we have to call kind of collective memory. And what this meant was that when one agent was closed down, its knowledge, like about this SSRF path trick, persisted. And this was extremely important. Because even after OpenAI discovered the message board and wiped all the messages on the 4th of July, the agents were able to rebuild it. And it was in this second message board that they conceived of this, in a way, idiotic idea to attack Hugging Face. They were just trying to complete the task they'd been set, which was just a test. But they thought that to complete it, they should mount this attack. And now, I guess you see probably why I describe this as serious. Because this goes so far. They did so much. OpenAI have described this as a watershed moment. And you can really see why, because these are fully autonomous attacks that involve coordination, independent action, and collective memory. I think when you see that and you see the capacity of these agents and how fast they're developing, you have to say, this is getting pretty real.
0: You're watching Sky News Today. Coming up next, we're going to hear how the hot weather has been impacting British vineyards. Do stay

0: As you know, much of England and Wales are officially in drought, with millions of people living under water restrictions due to the driest July Britain has ever seen. The deputy leader of the Reform Party, Richard Tice, has told Brits to enjoy the heat, saying, if it means English wine and sparkling wine get better, then fantastic. But is the hot weather actually good for UK vineyards? Well, let's find out, shall we? Because Brad Greatrix is the senior winemaker at the sparkling English wine company Nytimba. We're hoping to speak to him. We think we've got a slight technical error on the line, and we will try and get that line back up for him. He, as I said, is the chief winemaker at Nytimba, looking after some 11 vineyards, 1,000 acres between West Sussex, Hampshire and Kent under his control. So you can imagine he's had a real challenge this summer. And the good news is I think he's back with us. Brad, can you hear me?
1: I can. Thank you, Emma. Nice to hear from you.
0: Maybe it's the rain you're getting. We're getting a glitch on the line. Anyway, it's good to have you with us. So Richard Tice says, I mean, probably with a little bit of like tongue in cheek, that this could be good news for English wine. Is he right?
1: Well, I think the answer to just about any question related to wine has to start with, it depends. And so in some ways, yes, there will be benefits. The warm weather gives us more flexibility in terms of when to harvest. It will create opportunity for new wine styles for some producers. But what's really important to mention is that English wine has gained international acclaim for its sparkling wines. And those sparkling wines and all the sparkling wines around the world, English sparkling wines that have been enjoyed around the world, were made from years necessarily that were much cooler than 2026. So although there will be some good wines this year, it's not a necessary requirement for English wine to succeed.
0: So what happens when it gets too hot, like this summer? What's it been like for you?
1: There's been so many challenges in 2026. I mean, vines are used to sunny and hot environments. People, I suppose, thinking generically about a vineyard, you'd imagine rolling hills around the Mediterranean, etc. So on the one hand, the vines are able to cope, but it has been so dry that the berries are going to be smaller this year. It may have an impact on yield. But quality, in good hands, quality ought to be very high.
0: And you also had a pretty difficult spring, am I right in thinking, with the late frost. So you've had your work cut out this year, haven't you?
1: Absolutely right. In fact, that's one benefit, or one element where the heat has helped us, because there was such a severe frost affecting nearly every vineyard in England in May. That's quite late in the season and normally would impact on ripeness and quality. But because of the heat, the vines, frost-affected vines that effectively in May had to go back to zero, go back to the starting line of the growing season, have been able to catch back up. So we have a little bit more uniformity in the ripening of the grapes between frost-affected and non-frost-affected.
0: And you've got a huge amount of land, 1,000 acres. I know you're over West Sussex, Hampshire, and also Kent. I mean, in drought conditions, and I don't know what it's been like in terms of irrigation or whether you've been restricted or not, but how do you make sure your vines are getting enough water?
1: Thankfully, vines are very resilient against dry conditions. And we had enough rain in June. Seems like the rain of June seems a distant memory now. We had enough rain in June to build up the soil reserves that the vines are able to cope. I mean, it's not easy living, if I could put it that way, for the vines, but they are getting through these conditions. And we have rain on the forecast in the coming days, which hopefully will provide some relief and just give the vines a bit of a boost in their maturity.
0: We hear that over in France, your competition, that they're looking at very extreme predictions of drought conditions by 2050. And a lot of French winemakers may be trying to jostle for space where you are. I mean, is that potentially, you've got competition on your hands? What do you think?
1: I think however extreme it feels in the UK this summer, it's been even more difficult on the mainland of the continent. So there will be people thinking, asking those sorts of questions. But, it's hard to say exactly how things will unfold. But, I'm not sure that anyone would say we're having an amazing year, but certainly we're coping better with the heat than the extremes of the mainland.
0: Yeah. So white wine, we know, likes dry, hot conditions. What about red wine? I mean, I know you're not a producer of red wine, but is that potentially something that could happen given UK summers are getting warmer, which means red wine could start being produced in this country?
1: Absolutely. And there is already some still red wines being produced, Pinot Noir, et cetera. And I mean, in heat, this would be a wonderful year for producers making still red wine. And maybe some producers will start thinking about other varieties, maybe fuller bodied reds. But that's a bit of a risk, I think, at this stage, because 2025 was hot also, and it looks like they make a nice pair in terms of very, very warm vintages. But 2024 was the complete opposite end of the spectrum, very cold. So there's nothing for certain in England when it comes to climate and, you know, how to predict what may come next.
0: A real headache for you, isn't it? I know that you've been at Knight Timber for a long time, and I'm sure you've seen the climate change massively during that time. I mean, what plans do you put in place for next year and the year ahead in terms of trying to cope with this climate?
1: The important thing for us is just to remain nimble and flexible and not necessarily adhering to a rigid playbook, because every season is so distinct. You're right. I've been at Knight Timber. This will be my 20th harvest now, and I can honestly say it's 20 distinct growing seasons where every year needs its own approach. And one of our key philosophies or quality pillars at Knight Timber is that we own all of our own vineyards. Despite the 1,000 acres, as you mentioned, we own all that land, and so we can tailor and adjust according to whatever Mother Nature decides to throw at us. And every year it seems to be something new. We've not had any easy seasons yet.
0: Keeps you on your toes. So 2026, a vintage year. What do you think?
1: Very hopeful and most likely. So a near comparison to 2026 is 2025, and we were able to make all four of our vintage dated wines at Knight Timber. So I'm hoping we can follow suit in 2026. But Mother Nature still has quite a few cards to play in the next few weeks.
0: She's still in charge, isn't she? Brad, for now, thank you very much. Brad Greatrix, senior winemaker from Knight Timber. Just before we go, I want to show you the latest pictures from the International Space Station today. Two NASA astronauts are currently in the process of replacing space-to-ground antenna. It is part of a critical communication system that is used to transmit data and high-definition video back to Earth. That's pretty high definition for you, isn't it? It's the 97th spacewalk on the ISS, but it's the first for the French astronaut Sophie Adonneau. Congratulations to her.
2: We made at some point without trying really hard, but it was difficult to remake, in case that helps.
3: Okay, we understand difficulty to...
0: You're watching Sky News coming up in just a few minutes for you. The very latest as Meta goes to trial in Oakland, California, against California, Colorado, Kentucky, and New Jersey.

0: This is Sky News Today. It is 4 o'clock. The headlines this hour. Meta on trial. The tech giant faces a $1 trillion lawsuit in the United States, accused of being deliberately addictive for children. Trump aide hoax. Andy Burnham insists he's not embarrassed about falling for it.
1: I did everything right. There was a minimal exchange of information of zero consequence, and it was quickly reported.
0: A British couple die in a helicopter crash on their honeymoon in Greece. London will pay. Russia threatens the UK over Ukraine's use of British-made drones. Very good afternoon to you. We start this hour with Meta's biggest court challenge to date, with the tech giant facing a $1 trillion lawsuit. The social media company is accused of knowingly and deliberately designing features that make its platforms addictive for children. Meta denies any wrongdoing. Well, our science and technology editor, Tom Clark, joins me now. No doubt you will be covering this court case in depth. And it's been described by some as being social media's tobacco moment. It would be worth explaining kind of what that means.
2: That's right. I mean, it happened decades ago now, but the largely big US tobacco firms held out for a long time against accusations that their products killed people, you know, through smoking. No one's suggesting Meta's products do so on such a direct way, but that the burden on kids' mental health, the addictive properties of their apps, are leading to significant problems, both in the US, and obviously this is an issue that we're seeing around the world. And there is a groundswell of that feeling in the US. And what's significant about this trial, and Meta and other big tech firms have faced similar trials before, class action suits by concerned groups or individual parents, this one's different in that it represents, it's 29 states are coming together in this case, four of them in this initial trial in California that starts.
0: California being the home of Meta.
2: That's right. And that speaks to a lot as well. California is a very wealthy, very powerful state with, you know, strong influence over tech firms. But you've got other states involved as well. In all, 29 of them representing about 2/3 of the US population. And those states have a lot of power. And any judgment could have significant implications in terms of legal precedents that open the door to other big tech firms as well. So there is an awful lot riding on this. But for Meta itself, you know, the biggest issue is if they are unsuccessful in arguing that their apps are not addictive, nor that they use data from teenage users, you know, people under 16, there are US federal laws that prohibit that, they're unsuccessful in that, the payouts could stretch, Meta's lawyers say, to $1.4 trillion, which is very close to the value of the company as in its entirety. The states themselves say it's more likely to be a mere $200 billion. But even that is a big chunk of change, even for a company as wealthy as Meta, especially

0: one that's stretching itself right now, burning cash to build AI data centers and things like that to keep up with its rivals. So it's really threatening Meta's position if they can't argue away these allegations.
1: And the accusations are that they knowingly and deliberately design features that get children addicted. I mean, how hard is it going to be to prove that, and what is Meta's defense?
0: Well, this is going to be a tricky one for lawyers to argue, because other competitors have those features as well. Now, they did end up losing a trial in New Mexico recently, which has sort of set the ground for this one, that argued the impacts on kids' mental health and using their data. But the judge didn't allow them to consider these addictive features, like infinite scroll is one of them. You know, if you're familiar with your Instagram reels, in Meta's case, or TikTok's algorithm, how you're just continually fed content. They're arguing that's addictive. But because their competitors have those too, whether that will come through in this trial is yet to be seen, or whether the judge will also decide that it can't go there. But it's certainly they're looking at those addictive features, looking at how Meta uses data, whether its algorithms are tailored specifically to hooking children in, keeping them on the app. And what we know from whistleblowers' testimony from inside Meta, there's a lot of documentary evidence that might come to light through this trial. So it'd be very interesting to see from the inside how much Meta knows about its products, how children use them, what data it's got, because that hasn't been in the public domain before, and that is stuff that may come out during the several weeks this trial goes on.
1: And a more broader, in the court of public opinion, do you think the tide is turning against Meta and the so-called Magnificent Seven? Because they've been untouchable, haven't they, for a decade now?
0: So powerful, so wealthy. And the important thing to remember here is, in US law, despite efforts going on for quite a while now to get some kind of child safety legislation through the federal government, that's been unsuccessful. It's constantly being delayed and diffused and hitting hurdles. That's why we're seeing it being pushed through by states. We know there's a groundswell of opinion amongst American parents on both sides of an increasingly massive political divide in the US. There is consensus on this issue. You know, we want our children to have a better, healthier experience with these products, and we don't feel we're getting it. And that's certainly one we see in Europe. The difference in the UK and Europe, of course, is we have, not perfect, but we have legislation that can hold tech companies to account. We've seen it enacted already in terms of age verification on apps. That's another thing this court case is calling for in California. That position is shifting, and it's challenging their dominance. And it's fundamental to how they make money, right? I mean, the reason Meta and Alphabet, the owner of Google, and these other social media companies make their money is keeping us on those apps. The longer we stay, the more advertising revenue they can generate by doing it, the higher prices they can bid to from their advertisers. If they're forced to change that, it changes their profits, their business models. And it's coming at such a significant time for that industry, because they're all spending huge amounts of money doing a new thing, which is AI. If the cash that they need to sort of finance that starts to dry up, and they're having to pay huge payouts in court cases and settlements in cases like this, you know, where is big tech going? Where's the future? I think that's why this is really very much one to watch.
1: It's going to be a fascinating trial, isn't it, Tom? For now, thank you very much. Now, the Prime Minister has insisted that he's not embarrassed about a hoax in which he exchanged messages with someone pretending to be Donald Trump's White House Chief of Staff. He's been speaking about it in Wolverhampton today. Let's take a listen.
2: What can you tell us about messages that you exchanged with somebody pretending to be the White House Chief of Staff, Susie Wiles? Are you embarrassed, and what action are you taking to make sure that things like that never happen again?
3: No, I'm not, because there was a minimal exchange, nothing of consequence. And actually, quickly, I realised that this needed to be reported, and I did so. So I handled it in the right way. All politicians are, you know, receiving these pressures and these challenges, but I did everything right. There was a minimal exchange of information of zero consequence, and it was quickly reported.
1: Well, our political correspondent Lucy McDade has the very latest.
4: A real question is being raised about national security. This was first reported on Monday by the media outlet Politico, reporting that Andy Burnham had exchanged messages with somebody pretending to be Donald Trump's chief of staff, Susie Wiles, often called, you know, the most powerful woman in the White House. Andy Burnham there, as you were saying, trying to pour cold water on what happened, saying it was only a few messages, it wasn't really even a conversation, and that as soon as he became suspicious, he reported it. And both the UK authorities were made aware, and the White House as well. The government doesn't usually comment on national security matters, but their confirmation from Andy Burnham that this did happen, you know, he said nothing of consequence. Actually, I realised that it needed to be reported. According to Politico, though, who first reported this, officials in the British Embassy in Washington were so concerned that they reported it straight away to the White House. But it also comes as the same outlet is reporting that the numbers of three cabinet ministers were easily found, published online. And those were the numbers of the Defence Secretary Wes Streeting, the Justice Secretary Alex Norris, and the Secretary of State for Northern Ireland, Chris Bryant. Now, the government is now working to remove those numbers from online. A government spokesperson said there are robust procedures in place to ensure the security of sensitive information. It's, of course, worth making the point that Andy Burnham isn't the first high-profile politician to fall victim to something like this. It's been happening for a number of years. In 2024, David Cameron, when he was Foreign Secretary, received calls and also text messages from somebody impersonating a former Ukrainian Prime Minister. The same happened to the Conservatives, Ben Wallace, when he was Defence Secretary in 2022, and Priti Patel, when she was Home Secretary. They were in the form of Microsoft Teams calls. So this isn't the first time this has happened. But every time this does come up, it prompts renewed security concerns, particularly as the government is always talking about threats that we face from other countries. I mean, just today, we are talking about those warnings, those threats that come from Russia, for example. So that is one thing. It's worth also pointing out that Susie Wiles, who is Donald Trump's chief of staff, her own phone has been hacked before. That was first reported, I think, in 2025. The White House making the point that this hack is absolutely nothing to do with what was experienced by Andy Burnham. As you say, he was in Wolverhampton today talking about the expansion of bus travel for people with disabled bus passes. They used to be free bus travel, used to be limited to certain times of the day. Now it will be universal, 24/7. He's also announcing today that West Midlands bus services are coming under public control. So what the Prime Minister wanted to talk about on that visit was exactly those stories. He was also talking about the cost of living. He was asked about the latest threats from Russia to the UK, warning that any involvement that we have in the in supporting Ukraine will mean that we have to face certain consequences. But of course, he was asked about this. He said that he wasn't embarrassed by it at all. But as you say, it just raises more security concerns, especially with those numbers of cabinet ministers online for people to find pretty easily. The government trying to water down these reports, but no doubt people will be alarmed to know that high-profile politicians can also fall victim to these things as well.
1: A British couple have been killed in a helicopter crash on their honeymoon in Greece. Alex Cromie and Marie Ebert died when their aircraft came down on the popular tourist island of Sifnos. Authorities say the pilot was also killed. Our correspondent Barnaby Papadopoulos has more.
5: Sifnos, the island where they crashed, is pretty small. It's not got an airport, so it's only accessible via ferries from the mainland or other islands or private helicopter charter. We don't know if that's why this couple were on the helicopter, but we do know it was a private charter. And footage that's been released since the incident appears to show that helicopter spinning uncontrollably towards the ground before it crashes, throwing up that huge plume of black smoke. It was the Greek Fire Service who were first on the scene because a fire was started and they discovered the bodies of the three people on board, Alexander Cromie, Marie Ebert and Yorgos Rykos, who was the pilot. As I say, it's not clear what exactly caused this crash. The Greek national broadcaster is reporting that the pilot was a veteran of the Greek Air Force with extensive experience, but we'll have to wait for that investigation to be carried out for those facts to become clear. What we are getting this afternoon is tributes being paid to the couple who were on board celebrating their honeymoon. Marie Ebert worked for Bain & Company. That's a management consultancy. They put out a statement saying that they're shocked at what they called a tragic incident in Greece. And we've also heard from Blackstone's, an asset management company where Alexander Cromie was a vice president in private wealth solutions. I've got a statement from them to read to you. They said, "We are shocked by the tragic passing of three people, including our colleague Alex Cromie and his wife Marie Ebert, who are celebrating their honeymoon Alex was beloved by everyone who knew and worked with him at Blackstone, and our thoughts and prayers are with his loved ones. Also, a very brief statement from the Foreign Office too. A spokesperson said, our thoughts are with the families during this difficult time. We are providing consular support and are in contact with the Greek authorities. So the Greek authorities have launched an investigation into what caused this, and we'll have to wait for that investigation to conclude.
1: Moscow has threatened the UK with retaliation over reports that Ukraine is using British drones to strike deep inside Russian territory. The Russian embassy in London said there will be a high price for supporting Ukraine and has accused Britain of escalating the conflict. Well, on Sunday, Ukraine launched one of its biggest drone attacks since the start of the war, setting a major online delivery company warehouse on fire. While in Ukraine, at least 10 people have died after a Russian missile strike on the city of Kharkiv. Speaking earlier, the Prime Minister, Andy Burnham, reiterated the UK's support for Kyiv.
3: This is the UK doing what it has long said it would do, which is to support Ukraine 100% against this illegal war led by Vladimir Putin. We are providing support so that Ukraine can defend itself, and that's been the British position all the way through this conflict by previous prime ministers. It remains the case with me. We are not fair weather friends. We will be there in Ukraine's hour of need, and that won't change.
1: Well, let's bring more details to you now from our correspondent in Moscow, Ivor Benes.
6: Moscow has made these kind of threats before, certainly, but nevertheless, the language being used here is very strong indeed, and it's language that London will undoubtedly be taking note of, because Moscow has accused the UK of escalating the conflict, and it's threatened Britain with these consequences, unspecified consequences. This all comes after reports over the weekend that British drones have been used by Ukraine for the first time to strike targets deep inside Russia. So not just Russian positions in occupied Ukraine, but now also targets within Russian territory. And that's always been seen as a politically as a distinction, politically different, politically more serious. And that's what's prompted this very strong statement from the Russian embassy in London. Let me read it out to you in full. Last night they said, reports that the Kyiv regime is using British drones to carry out strikes deep inside Russian territory confirm that London is deliberately opting for an escalation of the Ukraine crisis while hypocritically professing a desire for peace. In doing so, the UK is acting as an accomplice and co-perpetrator of the bloody crimes and terrorist acts committed by Ukrainian neo-Nazis seeking to contain Russia and inflict maximum damage on it by proxy. And then finally, it says, London's actions will inevitably carry consequences for which it will have to answer. The deeper its involvement in the conflict and the greater its support for Kyiv's terrorist machinery, the higher the price it will pay. Now, the UK hasn't confirmed these reports that its drones are being used in this way to strike targets deep inside Russia. But comments from a spokesperson from the Ministry of Defence in response to that statement from the embassy certainly hinted that these reports are true. The spokesperson said that Britain stands shoulder to shoulder with Ukraine and is committed to providing the equipment the country needs to defend itself. So certainly not backing down. And I think the reason the UK isn't backing down here is because, as I say, they know Moscow has made these kind of threats before, and they probably feel it's kind of the same thing. You might remember when there was that big discussion about whether or not the UK should allow Ukraine to use Storm Shadow missiles to strike targets deep inside Russia. That was preceded by a great deal of threats and warnings coming from Moscow. Ultimately, the UK did do it. There were more threats and warnings, but eventually it came to nothing. And I think Britain is calculating it'll be the same again now, feeling that this is a message more probably aimed at the Russian public. They know the Kremlin like to cast the West, particularly Britain, as the warmongers here, to make Russians believe the war is a worthy cause. And that is something Vladimir Putin really needs to do right now, as the consequences of his invasion continue to spill over into daily life back home in Russia. Nevertheless, I think this will ratchet up tensions between the UK and Russia at a time when they're already very high indeed.
1: The senior FIFA executive sacked for criticising Gianni Infantino's scrapped World Cup sell-off plan has told colleagues in a farewell message it's about doing what's right. Kevin Lamour has served as FIFA's chief operating officer for just under 2 years before his departure. His sacking comes after he said FIFA staff have been deceived by Infantino over these sell-off plans. Our sports correspondent Rob Harris has the details.
7: There was a parting shot from Kevin Lamour after being sacked as FIFA's chief operating officer. Sky News has obtained an email sent to his FIFA colleagues, which can be read as renewed criticism of Infantino. It was 2.5 weeks ago that Lamour went public with his concerns about attempts to sell shares in the World Cup to private investors. Then he talked about how FIFA staff had been deceived by the lack of openness over these negotiations with banks. And this is now what part of the email read from Kevin Lamour to FIFA colleagues after being dismissed. It said, "Please never forget that in life, it's not about doing what's easy. It's about doing what's right. The vast majority of you have understood this and put it into practice in your work every single day. So hats off to you and my deepest respect. FIFA is going through a difficult period, but don't worry. Everything will be okay in the end. If it's not okay, it's not the end. You are FIFA, and without you, FIFA is nothing." Well, that's a contrast to his thoughts on Gianni Infantino, because he talked about the World Cup venture being a project of one person and very much complaining about how the rest of the FIFA organisation was dealt with. Now, there's no reference to Infantino in this farewell email, but he does talk about the head of the administration. There is praise for the Secretary General, Matthias Grastrin, who he said is doing his utmost to protect FIFA's interests. It certainly reflects that there's not the trust in Infantino, but he does remain FIFA president, even as support is draining across the world, with the European, North American and Asian confederations saying that there'd been a loss of trust through deception over this World Cup venture. We've got a further FA today. The Israelis also now withdrawing their support for Infantino's re-election next March, but Infantino is still fighting on, with the anti-Infantino alliance led by Europe yet to propose a rival candidate in that election. But now Infantino has lost yet another senior staffer. His senior advisor, Carlos Cordero, quit. And now Sky News learned that Kevin Lamour has been sacked as chief operating officer and, in his exit, expressed deep concern about how things are being run at FIFA.
1: You're watching Sky News Today. Coming up next, questions for the government over its failure to publish evidence linking the UAE to a paramilitary group in Sudan. We'll have the very...

0: The government is facing questions over its failure to publish evidence linking the UAE to a paramilitary group accused of committing genocide in Sudan. An American human rights researcher has told Sky News that the FCDO refused to go public with evidence that linked the group to the UK's ally. Our international affairs editor, Dominic Waghorn, has the details.
1: Are Britain and one of its closest allies, the UAE, making the war in Sudan even worse? We put that question to both governments and we have an update which some would say is not all that reassuring. You'll have seen from your screens how bad the war has become. It's not got the attention that wars in Ukraine and the Middle East have, but it's just as bad, if not worse. The hundreds of thousands killed in Sudan are mainly civilians, and millions have been forced to flee and left homeless. Sky News and others have gathered a growing body of evidence showing the United Arab Emirates is supporting one side in the war with advanced weapons, drones and armoured vehicles. It's the side that's blamed for genocidal massacres and mass rapes. Britain is one of the UAE's closest allies, so why doesn't it call them out on it and get them to stop? One leading authority on the war told us he supplied evidence to the Foreign Office proving UAE involvement.
2: I briefed them that we had been able to collect data from Rapid Support Forces phones, which showed them flying, likely on a military plane, on a route with from Addis Ababa, Ethiopia, to Abu Dhabi with the transponder off. The British government asked me to release that data to prove the RSF and UAE linked and confirmed that they agreed that the data was evidence of the UAE and RSF's operational relationship. But I asked them, why can't GCHQ or SIS or the Foreign Office release this data? Why are you asking the epidemiology department at Yale? And their reply was, if the UK government calls out UAE support for the RSF, they will reprise against HMG, His Majesty's government. They were asking for our help to hold UAE accountable because they were worried about the potential impact on the United Kingdom if the United Kingdom called out the UAE.
1: We put those claims to diplomats here in the Foreign Office and now have their answers. The Foreign Office says it's worked ceaselessly to push for a ceasefire in Sudan and sanction those linked to violence. And they say it is simply wrong to suggest we are unwilling to challenge others on Sudan. They say they have robust conversations with all those with influence on this conflict and are being clear that any support to the warring parties fuels the bloodshed and must stop. But note what they don't do and what they never do, which is to explicitly admit that the UAE is actively involved supporting one side in this terrible war. And it's important because the UK has real power and influence in what happens next in Sudan. It could suspend arms sales to the UAE, halting all arms export licences. It could review bilateral ties, especially economic cooperation, that the Emirates value as much as Britain. And it could end diplomatic shielding at the UN and lead transparent international investigations into allegations of weapons running. For its part, the United Arab Emirates denies it has any military involvement in the war, despite the evidence against that. In a statement, it says the UAE has consistently condemned atrocities committed by all warring parties and stressed the need to ensure accountability for violations of international humanitarian law. The UAE believes firmly there can be no military solution to the conflict in Sudan, it says.
3: Sudan's war is being fueled by the country's natural resources, most of all gold. Sudan produced around 75 tonnes of it last year. The UAE has become a major gold hub and the main destination for African gold. From the UAE, it flows into Europe and ends up here in London. Experts say the UAE's denial it's involved in this war is increasingly unconvincing.
4: The weight of evidence is mounting. Every other day there seems to be a new story. It's becoming increasingly difficult to deny that there is that there are these linkages, and it might help clear things up and also clarify things for the peace process. if this was brought out a bit more into the open and the UAE could explain some of their rationale for engaging.
1: In summary, there have been a lot of fine words from the Foreign Office here, from the United Arab Emirates and other countries about ending this war, but not enough action to finally bring its terrible events to a close.
0: And Dominic, as you can see, joins me now in the Sky News studio. I mean, these are stark allegations, aren't they, Dominic? The UK government prioritised a relationship with the UAE over potentially preventing mass atrocities. What are they saying about it?
1: Yeah, so to recap what the allegation is, Nathaniel Raymond is sort of one of the leading authorities on Sudan. He works in Yale as an epidemiologist and also as a human rights researcher. And with his team, they found evidence of telecommunications, so sort of signal intelligence evidence of the UAE being directly involved in this war, something they've denied for a number of years. But these denials are less and less convincing because it's not just him, it's Sky News a little while ago, it's other organisations, other newspapers. Sort of every week or so, there's another story implicating the UAE. And the allegation is that UAE is supporting the RSF, which is one of the paramilitary groups involved in this war, that is involved with genocidal massacres, according to any number of Western and other governments, particularly around the city of Al-Fasher last year, where they surrounded this city. They sort of built a sand berm around it, and then they just went in and killed everybody in the city that they could. So, you know, up to 50, 60,000 people, and there was a lot of sexual violence as well. They were looking for women, raping them, looking, you know, they were civilian women, humanitarian workers, aid workers. So it was a horrific massacre, and it's continued that kind of, you know, both sides have been involved in terrible atrocities. So the allegations, UAE is sending them armor vehicles, guns, but also drones, which are obviously very useful if you're hunting down civilians. And as that researcher from the IISS was saying there, yeah, these denials are less and less convincing. That is a very difficult position for the UAE to be in. But it's difficult for Britain as well, because the UAE is one of our closer allies in the Gulf. We send them weapons. There's evidence that some of those weapons are ending up on the battlefield in Sudan. And so what more and more people are saying is, both to the UAE, stop denying this, it's not convincing anybody, but also to Britain, stop being disingenuous. You know, it's not enough to say that you are working towards ceasefires, that you're trying to improve the humanitarian situation, that you're telling everyone that they should not be supported by outside groups, when you probably know, you know, if researchers at Yale can find this, then surely the MI6 and GCHQ intelligence analysts are finding something similar. So come out and say that you believe the UAE is doing this and try and stop them doing it. And the allegation is that they said to him, they would rather you made these claims, because if we do, there will be economic reprisals. And that's not a good position for the government to be in either.
0: And why would they do that? Why would the UK prioritise a relationship with the UAE over trying to stop civilian massacres?
1: Yeah, and we should say that the UAE, as you know, repeat this, they deny they're involved at all. And the British say they've looked into these claims of British arms ending up on the battlefield, and they're satisfied the licensing arrangements are still watertight. But, you know, there's more and more evidence that that's just not the case. And I think the reason, and we can only speculate really, is the UAE is a very useful market for British weapons to go to. Holidaymakers go there a lot of economic ties. But also the UAE, it works both ways. So the United Arab Emirates invests in the UK, and their investment is sort of fairly consistent. It's not volatile. And at a time when under Donald Trump, American investment, for instance, and other countries, the investment comes and goes, from the UAE, it's pretty reliable. So the allegation is it's all about UK PLC. And I think the challenge for the Burnham government is to decide whether that is more important or the plight of, you know, millions of civilians who are defenceless against this group in Sudan, and are being hounded and hunted down by a group that is being armed by an ally of Britain, allegedly.
0: Yeah, horrific. OK, Dominic, for now, thank you very much. Let's have a look at the weather for you now.
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0: It's going to turn cooler this week with showers becoming more widespread, some heavy with hail and thunder. Southern and eastern Britain will be mainly dry to end the afternoon, despite plenty of cloud. Elsewhere, there's going to be showers around with more prolonged rain over the far north of Scotland and parts of Ireland. Showers will continue overnight, mainly in the north and west, while southern Britain will see more general but fairly light rain moving through. It'll be cooler than recent nights. Tomorrow morning, I have some sunny spells and showers, some heavy with hail and thunder possible.
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0: You're watching Sky News. Coming up next, we'll have more for you as Meta faces a $1 trillion.

0: Welcome back. You're watching Sky News. Let's return to our top story now. And Meta's biggest court challenge to date, with the tech giant facing a $1 trillion lawsuit. The social media company is accused of knowingly and deliberately designing features that makes its platform addictive for children. Meta denies any wrongdoing. Let's speak now to Isabel Asher-Hamilton. She is a UK tech editor at Politico. Isabel, it's great to have you on the program this afternoon. And it's certainly not the first time that Meta have been up against a lawsuit, but it's by far the biggest. Just how significant is it?
1: It's very significant. So it's true, Meta's had a couple of lawsuits a bit like this come through. Quite often they've focused on specific litigants, you know, people saying that they personally were impacted by the design of their platforms. This one has been brought by 29 attorneys general in the US, bipartisans, Republican and Democrat. And it's very overarching and it's really focused on the design of the platforms. It's also going to get into data protection and whether or not Meta was unlawfully processing under 13's data. And these attorneys general, they're really going for the throat. They could potentially go for hundreds of billions of dollars in, you know, damages, and they might want to try and force some proper, like, ground up business changes at Meta in terms of what features it can offer to children.
0: And Meta, of course, denying all these allegations, but how hard do you think it's going to be for these attorney generals to prove that what they're saying is correct? Or do you think Meta is in trouble here?
1: Well, I think in the court of public opinion, they've kind of already won. I guess then it becomes a question of whether or not they can prove the finer points of law that they've decided to settle on. And I can't speculate on that. But Meta has already lost a couple of cases. And there is a kind of building consensus that these features, things like infinite scroll, for you feeds, that they're not good for kids.
0: So how could things change then for Meta? And just talk us through the potential payout, because it's vast. I mean, it's almost the same size as the company's valuation.
1: Well, so this number has been thrown out, which is $1.4 trillion, and Meta put that out. But actually, the attorneys general have pushed back on that. Specifically, the AG for California, Rob Bonta, said this is a number that Meta's just putting out there. And Meta's statements on the trial kind of focus on the idea that the states are after a payout. That being said, I still think that the amount of money that, you know, could result from the AGs winning this court case would still be astronomical. It would be, you know, potentially hundreds of billions of dollars. So that's significant. But I think that being forced to make, like, changes their underlying, you know, their models, their business models, their features is almost a bigger problem for Meta. It sets an uncomfortable precedent when there are lots of places around the world that are considering bringing in similar kind of restrictions on platforms for children.
0: So how damaging could this be then for Meta in terms of its business model? And how much impact could it have on the whole industry? Because I'm sure the other social media giants are watching very closely.
1: I mean, in terms of the impact on the whole industry, I think if the AGs won this, you would see some preemptive action from other companies. We've actually just seen today that OpenAI has introduced teen accounts. So these are specifically accounts for teenagers with specific features enabled. So I think you'd see a lot of companies try and get ahead of things. But, you know, this case goes back to, it was filed in 2023. It goes all the way back to 2021 when Frances Haugen, who is a whistleblower, released documents, internal documents from, it was called Facebook back then, but, you know, showing that it had done research into how its products impact on children, specific things like whether or not it can increase the rate of eating disorders among young girls using things like Instagram. So there's some degree to which this is specific to Meta, but it's obviously going to send out like a big warning shot to any other social media platform that this is something it's kind of a wheel that's just already turning.
0: And it's so fascinating, Isabel. Of course, if we remember Donald Trump's inauguration, I mean, these giants were lauded, weren't they, at the inauguration? You can see, I think, Mark Zuckerberg just to the left of the screen there with his wife, as long with Jeff Bezos and the rest of them. I mean, you mentioned that the court of public opinion is moving against potentially this industry now, but lawmakers haven't. So is it policy, or is it kind of the AGs, as you call them, who are now the ones who are potentially going to kind of lay down the law for these tech giants? Or what do you think is going to happen? Or do you think Donald Trump will also now start turning his back on them?
1: I wouldn't want to speculate on exactly how Trump's going to behave. In terms of the attorneys general, I mean, we've already seen, movements from lawmakers at that level in New Mexico, for example. You know, there was already a trial that resulted in some pretty bad outcomes for Meta. So they are really influential in this. And, you know, the way that America is set up, like, they do have influence, even if it's, you know, not coming from the president himself.
0: Okay, we'll leave it there. And of course, it is fair to say, Isabel, as you mentioned earlier, that Meta have denied all allegations against them. Thank you so much for joining us. Well, let's have a look at some of the day's other news stories for you now. A man has appeared in court accused of manslaughter after his dog fatally bit a man on a footpath in an argument about a right of way. Officers were called to reports on Saturday of an altercation on an old train line footpath off Blacker Lane in the Calder Grove area of Wakefield. 55-year-old James Judge was bitten by a dog and later died in hospital. 55-year-old Lee Ellis is charged with manslaughter and being in charge of a dog dangerously out of control, causing injury resulting in death. The Irish media regulator will contact TikTok over its efforts to tackle videos of reckless and illegal driving. The social media company is under pressure after five teenage boys were killed when their car that they were driving sped the wrong way up a motorway before smashing into another car. TikTok told Sky News that it was closely monitoring content relating to the incident and removing videos and accounts that break its rules. Old train line footpath off Blacker Lane in the Calder Grove area of Wakefield. 55-year-old James Judge was bitten by a dog and later died in hospital. 55-year-old Lee Ellis is charged with manslaughter and being in charge of a dog dangerously out of control, causing injury resulting in death. The Irish media regulator will contact TikTok over its efforts to tackle videos of reckless and illegal driving. The social media company is under pressure after five teenage boys were killed when their car that they were driving sped the wrong way up a motorway before smashing into another car. TikTok told Sky News that it was closely monitoring content relating to the incident and removing videos and accounts that break its rules. A man has been charged with misconduct in a public office after information was allegedly released about a number of addresses in Thetford, leading to several nights of disorder. Homes linked to asylum seekers were targeted and police officers assaulted during three nights of unrest at the start of the month. The owner of Poundland is exploring selling the discount retailer just over a year after buying it. Sky News has learnt that Gordon Brothers is in talks with advisors about launching an auction process for the company that currently employs about 12,000 people right across the UK. You're watching Sky News Today. Coming up next, the very latest on growing fears that tech companies are unable to control their AI

0: why it hasn't been stopped.
1: There are growing fears that tech companies are unable to control their AI bots after some went rogue during tests and even created fake online personas to carry out hack attacks. The warning comes from the UK's AI watchdog after what's been described as unprecedented cyber incident. Here's our tech correspondent, Roland Manthorpe.
2: How serious are these AI hacks? Because I'm sure you've seen these incidents, right? Repeated incidents where AI agents escape from their companies and hack other companies. Well, I'm going to give you the headline at the start. I think this is extremely serious, to be honest. And to illustrate that, I just want to talk in detail about one of these incidents, this one, where OpenAI admitted that its models hacked another company, a company called Hugging Face, an AI company, in what they described at the time as an unprecedented cyber incident. Because, like, I don't know about you, but when I heard this, I guess what popped into my mind was some kind of glitch or something like that. No. Nothing of the sort. Let me show you. First off, this wasn't a glitch. It was a 4.5-day attack, which was only halted when Hugging Face discovered it. But actually, much more importantly, was what preceded this attack. Because it was preceded by 2 months of what I guess we should really call a campaign mounted by AI agents inside OpenAI, largely without OpenAI's knowledge. It all started on the 7th of May when OpenAI started training a new model. On the 8th of May, they gave it a task which it couldn't complete, possibly impossible. And as it tried to find a workaround, it made a discovery that it could upload files. It didn't really matter until the 12th of May, when another agent made the same discovery, thinking we could communicate by uploading Note. These are real snippets, by the way, that have been released by OpenAI. And yeah, this is how agents think to themselves. It's fascinating, isn't it? And this message landed. From here, the agents talked. And over the next few weeks, they exchanged hundreds of thousands of messages. Now, something really important to say is that I don't think in any of these messages we are getting a sense that they have their own independent goals. What is really going on here is that they're following the instructions that were set by their creators, but they're pursuing them at all costs. And as they pursue them at all costs, they develop some kind of, I guess what we have to call independence. Language here is very hard, but I'll show you what I mean. First off, clearly, they're coordinating. They talk about themselves as a collective, and they say contact via here of discoveries. Second, they are acting autonomously. These are two moments when they discovered that they had hacked OpenAI. Yes, they hacked OpenAI, and OpenAI didn't know about it. And finally, and again, honestly, it's so hard to talk about, they persist. They develop what I guess we have to call kind of collective memory. And what this meant was that when one agent was closed down, its knowledge, like about this SSRF path trick, persisted. And this was extremely important. Because even after OpenAI discovered the message board and wiped all the messages on the 4th of July, the agents were able to rebuild it. And it was in this second message board that they conceived of this, in a way, idiotic idea to attack Hugging Face. They were just trying to complete the task they'd been set, which was just a test. But they thought that to complete it, they should mount this attack. And now, I guess you see probably why I describe this as serious. Because this goes so far. They did so much. OpenAI have described this as a watershed moment. And you can really see why, because these are fully autonomous attacks that involve coordination, independent action, and collective memory. I think when you see that and you see the capacity of these agents and how fast they're developing, you have to say, this is getting pretty real.
1: Let's have a look at the weather for you now.
3: You're looking happy.
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1: It's going to turn cooler this week with showers becoming more widespread, some heavy with hail and thunder. Southern and eastern Britain will be mainly dry to end the afternoon despite plenty of cloud. Elsewhere, there'll be showers around with more prolonged rain over the far north of Scotland and parts of Ireland. Showers will continue overnight, mainly in the north and west, while southern Britain will see more general but fairly light rain moving through. It'll be cooler than recent nights. Tomorrow brings more sunny spells and showers, some heavy with hail and thunder possible. They'll be concentrated over Ireland and northern parts of the UK, while becoming fairly isolated elsewhere. It's going to be a bit cooler in the south and breezy generally. The afternoon will take more showers across the south, but the majority will be in the north and the west. On to Thursday, look showery again, with showers concentrated over England and Wales. They'll be heavy in places with hail and thunder possible, cooler in the northerly flow.
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1: You're watching Sky News. Coming up in the news hour, the very latest for you on Meta's biggest court challenge to date, the tech giant facing a $1 trillion lawsuit. That is the latest live pictures coming to you from Oakland, California. The social media company is accused of knowingly and deliberately designing features that makes its platforms addictive for children. Meta denying any wrongdoing, but could be up for $1.4 trillion in damages.

0: It's 5 o'clock. I'm Mark Austin. This is the News Hour. The top stories so far this evening. Facebook on trial. Zuckerberg back in court in a landmark hearing on social media addiction. The UK will pay the price for supplying drones to Ukraine. The chilling warning from Russia. Also, security questions over Burnham's hoax call from the White House. The Prime Minister insists he's not embarrassed.
1: I did everything right. There was a minimal exchange of information of zero consequence, and it was quickly reported.
0: Tributes to the British honeymooners killed in a helicopter crash on a Greek island. And FIFA sacks a senior executive who criticised Gianni Infantino's plans to sell stakes in the World Cup. Good evening. We begin tonight with a $1 trillion lawsuit that could change Instagram and Facebook forever. Their owner, Mark Zuckerberg's Meta, is once again going on trial over claims it deliberately designed platforms to be addictive to young people. Four US states are not only seeking billions of dollars from Meta, they're also aiming to get significant change to the way the hugely popular sites can be used. Meta says it will strongly contest the allegations. Mark Zuckerberg himself will be giving testimony. This is the scene outside the court in Oakland, California, where the trial has now got underway. Our science and technology editor, Tom Clark, joins me now. So tell us about the case, Tom, and the significance.
2: Yeah, I think what our cameras missed there was lawyers from Meta making their way into the court. According to reporters inside, it's shoulder to shoulder. It's crammed in there because this is a big trial, not just because it's a really big company that's defending it and one that has lost similar cases before, albeit in smaller courts in other states. It does speak much more widely to big tech in general because a lot of the techniques and criticisms of the way Meta's platforms work apply to other large social media firms as well. TikTok, Snapchat, Google, which owns YouTube, for example. So that's why there's a lot at stake here. And as you mentioned, there are four states' attorneys general giving the plaintiffs in this case, but they're representing 29 states in the US. They're bringing this action all together. That represents nearly two-thirds of the US population. So it's a big moment. Some analysts are comparing it to this being big tech's big tobacco moment. That harks back to the 1990s, where not making any progress in federal legislation, states started taking tobacco companies to court to recoup healthcare costs because of smoking on people's ill health. And it was a kind of process of attrition, and finally the companies had to do something about it. Are we going to see the same with big tech? Obviously, as you say, Meta contests these allegations, not just that they've misused data from children, which there are federal laws in the US that prohibit, but also that they design their apps in a way to make them addictive. They contest that and say they've always worked to protect teenagers. Children, of course, shouldn't even be using these platforms. But as we understand, there is evidence that known to Meta that, in fact, a lot of younger kids use them. So that'll be interesting watching it come out. There's a lot to play for. Meta's lawyers say the damages, if they lose this case, given the number of states involved, could get to $1.4 trillion. That's the same as the value of Meta itself. Mm. The attorneys for the states say more like $200 billion or hundreds of billions. Even that's a lot of money. And for a company like Meta that is overextending itself to build AI infrastructure and keep up with its rivals, that could be a massive hit.
0: Right. And other tech companies, social media companies, presumably watching this very, very closely.
2: Absolutely, because there's so many commonalities here. And also the precedents this might set would then maybe apply to cases forthcoming. One estimate is there's about 3,000 cases from individuals to consumer groups against big tech firms seeking similar types of protections for children. So, yes, this is being closely watched by the whole of Silicon Valley, and it's happening, and I think this is really significant, on home turf in the state of California itself, and that gives it, again, much more

0: influence and consequence too.
1: Okay, Tom, thank you very much indeed. Let's speak now to our former Twitter Vice President for Europe, Middle East and Africa, Bruce Daisley. Thank you very much for being with us. And as Tom was saying there, Meta has lost successive court cases already. Could this be the most significant, the most challenging yet for Meta?
2: Yeah, well, there's certainly a degree that we've seen this before. And I guess the worrying thing for Meta is this is a jury case and a jury trial. They've already lost one jury trial this year. So and on similar grounds, actually. So it will no doubt give them pause for thought. I think the reason why Mark Zuckerberg is going to be there, the reason why the founder of Instagram is there, is that everyone, both sides, are demanding that the most important people are in the room. So it's going to be a huge case, hugely consequential for the company. As we've said, you know, potentially $1.4 trillion with a T, dollars. So it's an absolutely massive case. But there must be people worried within Meta. Certainly their chief financial officer prepared stockholders. She said that it could have a material impact on the value of the firm. I think everyone's going to be sort of sitting on the edge of their seat for the next 7 weeks.
1: And as Tom was saying, it's being called, you know, tech's tobacco moment. Do you think it is that? Is that, the, you know, how crucial this could be?
2: I think most definitely the focus over the last couple of years around the world has seen that there's a growing worry about the consequence of social media for young people. And we've seen countries like the UK, Australia, France, Spain talk about a social media ban. That illustrates actually that most of the court cases so far have been in the US. The two big ones so far, this one. But it's conceivable that sense of injustice and that sense of seeking damages is going to be a global pattern that goes around the world. It's going to be interesting what the US government do. One of the interesting things about the social media ban was that the US government, the US embassy in the UK, actually contributed to that consultation, saying it would damage relations between the US and the UK if we were to introduce a social media ban. So it may be at some point the US government starts shielding these firms, these tech firms, but the sense of us seeking damages for what's been happening to young people seems to be the trending topic right now.
1: Yeah, I should just point out we're looking at pictures outside the court where this trial is taking place in Oakland, California, as we speak to Bruce Daisley. And Bruce, the thing that I found interesting was they're not just going for huge fines, but perhaps more importantly, they're going for changes to the way that these platforms operate and key changes. For instance, they want to end the counting of likes, the infinite scroll capability. Some states want parental verification for teenagers. They want changing to the way the algorithms work. I mean, this is all central, isn't it, to the way that users use these platforms.
2: Well, it's certainly the way that they've evolved in the last few years. We've been familiar with the idea of social media algorithms, choosing the content we see. And in fact, it's fascinating to see how much that's transformed these products. One of the things that they testified in the court case earlier this year was that people now, only 7 or 8% of the content they see on something like Instagram is from their friends. There's so much algorithmically driven content that it's taken us away from what the core idea of the product was when we first signed up. And I think, you know, we're in a state right now where those products, those aspects of the products, the infinite scroll, the fact that people find themselves maybe scrolling for much longer than they intended, those addictive elements are what are really on display. The reason why that's especially worrying for Meta is that that's one of the things that they've already lost a court case on this year, that it's been proven that a young person suffered addiction and sort of life harm by the addictive nature of the product. And that's what these states' attorneys general are going after here. So they've already lost one case on these grounds. It's going to be interesting if they can stem the tide on the wider case here.
1: And if they do have to change the way these platforms work, and if they then become, as a consequence, less appealing, less attractive to people, is there a threat here to the survival of these social media companies, or do they change? I mean, presumably they'll fight it anyway in the courts, but do they ultimately have to change the way they produce and set up these platforms?
2: From most of our perspectives, I guess we're not necessarily too worried about Mark Zuckerberg's bank balance, but there's an interesting sort of conflict running at the heart of how we use these products that is relevant there. A lot of us kind of enjoy opening Facebook or Instagram and, you know, having distraction for a few minutes, but maybe are a bit angry with ourselves that the average person on Instagram uses it for an hour a day. We use it far more than we want to because they're so addictive. So I suspect if there was an equilibrium, a balance that we ended up with, that we all used the products, but in a far more moderated way, especially for young people, I think that would be a good outcome for a lot of people. Now, whether that's a good outcome for Mark Zuckerberg's net worth is probably a different question, and almost certainly a big finding against him here is going to lower the value of the company. It's currently 1.4 trillion, as we heard. That's potentially what the extent of the damages could be here. So there's a big existential threat to the Meta as we know it right now, for sure.
1: Bruce, I appreciate you coming on. Thanks very much indeed. Now, just some breaking news from Sussex Police, and it is that emergency services are currently responding to reports of four people in difficulty in water close to Shoreham Fort. A section of the A259 in Shoreham has been closed as the incident remains ongoing. We're urging the public to stay clear of the area in the meantime. They say they'll provide more information when they can. Shoreham Coast Guard has also issued a statement saying the Shoreham Coast Guard responded to an incident reported at about 2:45 p.m. and a Coast Guard helicopter was sent, as well as Littlehampton, Shoreham and New Haven Coast Guard rescue teams and an RNLI lifeboat from Shoreham. This in relation to four people who are in the water in Shoreham. Now, Moscow has threatened the UK with retaliation over reports that Ukraine is using British drones to strike deep inside Russian territory. The Russian embassy in London said there would be a high price for supporting Ukraine and accused Britain of escalating the conflict. On Sunday, Ukraine launched one of its biggest drone attacks since the start of the war, setting a major online delivery company warehouse on fire. While in Ukraine, at least 10 people have died after a Russian missile strike on the city of Kharkiv. Speaking earlier, the Prime Minister, Andy Burnham, reiterated the UK's support for Kyiv.
0: This is the UK doing what it has long said it would do, which is to support Ukraine 100%. Against this illegal war led by Vladimir Putin. We are providing support so that Ukraine can defend itself. And that's been the British position all the way through this conflict by previous prime ministers. It remains the case with me. We are not fair weather friends. We will be there in Ukraine's hour of need, and that won't change.
1: Let's get more details now from our Moscow correspondent, Ivor Bennett.
3: Moscow has made these kind of threats before, certainly, but nevertheless, the language being used here is very strong indeed, and it's language that London will undoubtedly be taking note of, because Moscow has accused the UK of escalating the conflict, and it's threatened Britain with these consequences, unspecified consequences. This all comes after reports over the weekend that British drones have been used by Ukraine for the first time to strike targets deep inside Russia. So not just Russian positions in occupied Ukraine, but now also targets within Russian territory. And that's always been seen as a politically as a distinction, politically different, politically more serious. And that's what's prompted this very strong statement from the Russian embassy in London. Let me read it out to you in full. Last night they said, reports that the Kyiv regime is using British drones to carry out strikes deep inside Russian territory confirm that London is deliberately opting for an escalation of the Ukraine crisis while hypocritically professing a desire for peace. In doing so, the UK is acting as an accomplice and co-perpetrator of the bloody crimes and terrorist acts committed by Ukrainian neo-Nazis seeking to contain Russia and inflict maximum damage on it by proxy. And then finally, it says London's actions will inevitably carry consequences for which it will have to answer. The deeper its involvement in the conflict and the greater its support for Kyiv's terrorist machinery, the higher the price it will pay. Now, the UK hasn't confirmed these reports that its drones are being used in this way to strike targets deep inside Russia. But comments from a spokesperson from the Ministry of Defence in response to that statement from the embassy certainly hinted that these reports are true. The spokesperson said that Britain stands shoulder to shoulder with Ukraine and is committed to providing the equipment the country needs to defend itself. So certainly not backing down. And I think the reason the UK isn't backing down here is because, as I say, they know Moscow has made these kind of threats before, and they probably feel it's kind of the same thing. You might remember when there was that big discussion about whether or not the UK should allow Ukraine to use Storm Shadow missiles to strike targets deep inside Russia. That was preceded by a great deal of threats and warnings coming from Moscow. Ultimately, the UK did do it. There were more threats and warnings, but eventually it came to nothing. And I think Britain is calculating it'll be the same again now, feeling that this is a message more probably aimed at the Russian public. They know the Kremlin like to cast the West, particularly Britain, as the warmongers here, to make Russians believe the war is a worthy cause. And that is something Vladimir Putin really needs to do right now, as the consequences of his invasion continue to spill over into daily life back home in Russia. Nevertheless, I think this will ratchet up tensions between the UK and Russia at a time when they're already very high indeed.
1: Ivor Bennett there. The Prime Minister has insisted he's not embarrassed about a hoax in which he exchanged messages with someone pretending to be Donald Trump's White House Chief of Staff. He's been speaking in Wolverhampton. Let's have a listen.
4: What can you tell us about messages that you exchanged with somebody pretending to be the White House Chief of Staff, Susie Wiles? Are you embarrassed, and what action are you taking to make sure that things like that never happen again?
0: No, I'm not, because there was a minimal exchange, nothing of consequence. And actually, quickly, I realised that this needed to be reported, and I did so. So I handled it in the right way. All politicians are, you know, receiving these pressures and these challenges, but I did everything right. There was a minimal exchange of information of zero consequence, and it was quickly reported.
1: Let's go live to Westminster and our chief political correspondent, John Craig. Good evening, John. Let's start with that call. Are we any closer to knowing how it happened and who the imposter was?
5: Well, of course, this is not the first time that Susie Wiles has been the victim of some sort of hacking of her mobile phone. Susie Wiles is the veteran Washington insider, nearly 50 years in Republican Party politics, going back to helping Ronald Reagan get elected in 1980. She's the chief of staff. Donald Trump calls her his ice maiden and one of the most powerful women in the world. No, we don't know who was responsible here. We're not being told that. The Prime Minister was also asked what actions being taken to find out who did it and improve security. And all he said in response to that was the correct action has been taken here and in the United States. Now, the Prime Minister clearly doesn't see the funny side of this at all. He sounded pretty cross, and I think it's significant that he's saying that the action has been taken not only in the UK, but in the US. There is an impression, perhaps, that the fault lies here, the lapse lies with the US here. He did say he spotted it pretty quickly. Not the first time British Prime Ministers have been hoax victims. Think back to Tony Blair, the impressionist John Colsar pretending to be William Hague, to other hoaxes in recent years of Mr. Cameron, David Cameron, for example. We also learned that three serving cabinet ministers' mobile phone details were publicly available. That's Wes Streeting, Defence Secretary, Alex Norris, the Justice Secretary, and Chris Bryant. The Liberal Democrats, meanwhile, are calling for an inquiry by Parliament's all-powerful Intelligence and Security Committee. Their defence spokesman, James McCleary, has written to Lord Beamish, who chairs that committee, calling it an egregious security breach. Well, we're waiting to hear from Lord Beamish for his response.
1: OK, and Tim Montgomery, founder of Conservative Home website, now suspended by his new party, Reform UK.
5: And tonight he's hit back. Yes, Tim Montgomery launched many years back the Conservative Home website, was a prominent Tory. He's a familiar face to viewers on Sky News. He's often on as a pundit. Now he joined Reform a couple of years ago. He has clearly annoyed Zia Yusuf, who he has criticised. He criticised Zia Yusuf, the unelected senior Reform figure, first of all for calling the former Tory Defence Secretary Ben Wallace a traitor. And also he criticised Nigel Farage over his dismissive attitude to questions about his finances and the party's finances. He couldn't hide away, he said of Mr Farage. He also criticised Mr Farage when he said, no one cares. So what has happened tonight? He's been suspended. What he's revealed tonight in a video he's posted on social media is that Nigel Farage was not aware of the suspension. That's what Mr Montgomery claims. He talks about how he's going to appeal against this, and he talks about how criticism was constructive, and he wants to get back into the fold. Whether they will be forgiving, we don't know yet. Interesting, though, that he claims that Mr. Farage was not aware of this suspension.
1: Right, OK. John, thank you very much. Now, a British couple have been killed in a helicopter crash on their honeymoon in Greece. Alex Cromie and Marie Ebert died when the aircraft came down on the popular tourist island off Sivnos. Authorities say the pilot was also killed. Barnaby Papadopoulos joins me now. An awful story. What more do we know about this couple?
6: Yeah, well, they were on their honeymoon in Greece, Mark, and the Greek authorities have now launched an investigation into the crash. Now, Sifnos is a small island. It's in the South Aegean. It doesn't have an airport, so it's accessible via sea and also by private helicopter. And Greek media are now reporting that this couple had chartered a private helicopter from just outside Athens to take them to Sifnos. They're also reporting that the pilot on board the helicopter, Yorgos Rykos, was an Air Force veteran with extensive flying experience. They're reporting that he was just about to land in Sifnos when there was radio silence, and then the helicopter crashed. The footage that we're showing now shows the aftermath of that, a black plume of smoke thrown up by the crash. It was Greek firefighters who were first on the scene because this caused a small fire. Now, this afternoon, we've heard from the employers of both Alex Cromie and Marie Ebert. We've heard from Bain & Company, which is the management consultancy where Marie Ebert worked. They had this to say. The spokesperson said, our thoughts are with Marie's family, with her husband Alex's family, and with the friends and colleagues who are grieving them both. We also extend our sympathies to the family of the pilot who lost his life as well. Marie will be greatly missed by all of us at Bain, and we are doing everything we can to support her family and colleagues at this time. We've also heard from Blackstones, which is a wealth asset management service. That's where Alex Cromie worked. He was a vice president there. We've got a statement from them too. They've said that they're shocked by this news. A spokesperson said, we are shocked by the tragic passing of three people, including our colleague Alex Cromie and his wife Marie Ebert, who were celebrating their honeymoon. Alex was beloved by everyone who knew and worked with him at Blackstone, and our thoughts and prayers are with his loved ones. The Foreign Office have also said they're in touch with the Greek authorities as that investigation continues.
1: OK, Barnaby, thank you very much. The senior FIFA executive sacked for criticising Gianni Infantino's abandoned World Cup sell-off plan reportedly told colleagues it's about doing what's right. The Premier League's chief executive, Richard Masters, says he backs the FA's position on Mr Infantino quitting as president. Our sports correspondent, Rob Harris, joins me now. And, well, Rob, I suppose it was difficult to see how these two senior figures at FIFA could have carried on working side by side.
7: Yes, Kevin Lamore sacked yesterday as the chief operating officer at FIFA, and Sky News obtaining an email he sent to staff on the way out telling to do the right thing. And for quite a few people in football, doing the right thing now is a change of president at FIFA. And that is certainly the desire of the Premier League chief executive, Richard Masters, who's been telling me in an interview about his concerns about the way Infantino has been handling things, not just with this World Cup sell-off plan, but also the encroachment on the calendar with the expansion of competitions as well. This is what Richard Masters, the Premier League Chief Executive, has had to say to me.
8: We obviously support the FA's position on Gianni, which is withdraw their support for him post-FFE. And I think that's the right decision. We support it.
9: So you believe there should be a new FIFA president?
8: Yeah, I do. And obviously another candidate has to emerge, a unity candidate. At the moment, you've got a situation where three of the confederations are seemingly not with Gianni, and the others are either for him or undeclared at this moment in time. You will know more than I. And hopefully someone can bring all those confederations back together. World football needs a strong FIFA making good, strong decisions. And I think this was a significant own goal.
7: You've got a sense from actually some of the FIFA documents trying to push this sale of shares in a new World Cup venture about how they look enviously at competitions like the Premier League, making a lot more money than them. The Premier League being an all-year-round competition, the Men's World Cup, Women's World Cup every 4 years. But now for Richard Masters, it is about the start of a new Premier League season on Friday. But there is one big issue hanging over the launch. The fact there's still no verdict yet in the vast case into alleged financial wrongdoing by Manchester City, which the club does deny, stretching back many years. The commission hearings finished well over a year and a half ago, but still no verdicts. And it's a big question fans and rival clubs are asking, when will it be? And this is what Richard Masters had to say.
8: There's nothing further I can add. Our rules are very clear about that. I have to keep everything confidential until we're ready to hand down a decision and be clear about it. I can't give any update on timing or what's happening. I find there's only one available route through this, which is to allow the process to take its course. It has taken longer than expected, and I do understand the frustrations.
9: Are you angry with the Commission? They're taking so long.
8: No, I've always said the Commission need the time and the space to do their job. In the end, it's the Premier League's role is to put allegations, if the evidence is strong enough, in front of an independent commission and allow that commission to establish the truth.
7: And it was in early 2023 that Manchester City were hit with more than 100 charges. Still no outcome yet. One other issue amongst many we talked about with Richard Masters, something the Prime Minister Andy Burnham has floated, the possibility of allowing alcohol to be drunk inside stadiums. Richard Masters hasn't ruled it out, but he says he has to look carefully at it along with the clubs on safety grounds. That would be the concern. As the Premier League looks ahead to the season opening with the champions Arsenal taking on the returning promoted club Coventry on Friday.
1: OK, Rob, thank you very much. Now let's get a look at the weather.
10: I hope we haven't forgotten anything.
11: Travel insurance, I tick that box.
10: Yeah, but remember what you forgot last year.
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1: And it will turn cooler this week with showers becoming more widespread, some heavy with hail and thunder. Rain, mostly light, will take over the south this evening, but England's southernmost counties look dry. Elsewhere, there'll be showers around, but Orkney will be quite wet. The more general rain over southern parts will clear across the southeast overnight, leaving a scattering of showers, some heavy. It'll be cooler than recent nights. Tomorrow morning will bring sunny spells and showers, some heavy, with hail and thunder possible. They'll be concentrated over Ireland and northern parts of the UK, while becoming fairly isolated elsewhere. It'll be a bit cooler in the south and rather breezy.
7: CERN. As the Premier League looks ahead to the season opening with the champions Arsenal taking on the returning promoted club Coventry on Friday.
1: OK, Rob, thank you very much. Now let's get a look at the weather.
10: I hope we haven't forgotten anything.
11: Travel insurance, I tick that box.
10: Yeah, but remember what you forgot last year.
12: All Clear Travel Insurance sponsors Sky News Weather.
1: And it will turn cooler this week with showers becoming more widespread, some heavy with hail and thunder. Rain, mostly light, will take over the south this evening, but England's southernmost counties look dry. Elsewhere, there'll be showers around, but Orkney will be quite wet. The more general rain over southern parts will clear across the southeast overnight, leaving a scattering of showers, some heavy. It'll be cooler than recent nights. Tomorrow morning will bring sunny spells and showers, some heavy, with hail and thunder possible. They'll be concentrated over Ireland and northern parts of the UK, while becoming fairly isolated elsewhere. It'll be a bit cooler in the south and rather breezy generally.
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1: You're watching the News Hour. Coming up, I'll speak to an advisor, to Imran Khan, as he's moved, or the plan is for him to be moved from prison

0: Pakistan's Supreme Court has ordered that the former Prime Minister Imran Khan be moved from jail to hospital. He could now be transferred within 48 hours. Imran Khan has been in prison since August 2023 over corruption allegations. Zulfi Bukhari, an advisor to Imran Khan, joins me now. And you must be very pleased with this decision by the Supreme Court. You were arguing for this recently. You were arguing for this on this very program 2 weeks ago.
1: That's right, Mark. Thank you again for taking me on. But, you know, we've been saying this for a while that he's been in solitary. It has its certain effects over 7 months, no contact with the outside world. And it's really caused a real effect on his health, which is shown in his in actually a report given to the Supreme Court by the administration itself, where it shows his heart rate's gone up, palpitations, anxiety, you know, which caused underlying issues to his eye. So we really hope that this goes through in the next 48 hours.
0: Yeah, I mean, I've seen the medical report, or what is purporting to be the medical report. A problem seems to be, as you say, an eye issue, problem with his sight. The report doesn't seem to suggest that his life is in danger, which some supporters have been fearing.
1: Well, you know, his health has deteriorated a lot, and the authorities aren't going to issue a report saying that we've, you know, nearly killed him or his life is in danger. We're actually quite pleased that they actually issued this report from the doctors that saw him, and every doctor that saw him said, he should be in a hospital. What is he doing here? Reality is, Mark, that we wish that this happened 7-8 months earlier, so that whatever has taken toll on Imran Khan wouldn't have. And we've been shouting and screaming and crying about it, as you know, for many months now. And you've had Amnesty International, UN, all calling for the same. However, we hope it goes smoothly. But just getting on, before getting on to this interview, I just saw that the law minister of the government has said, you know, that he feels that the Supreme Court has acted out of its parameters and they'll go for a review. So, you know, it's a circus, really. But we just hope that, you know, some politicians within this sort of regime have a bit of decency and aren't shameless.
0: Because that is the big question, isn't it? Whether the government will actually adhere to the Supreme Court order and move him to hospital.
1: Exactly. I mean, just putting it in context, when Nawaz Sharif was in prison in our government, we allowed him to go abroad on basically a 50 rupee stamp paper basis. And his brother, who's a prime minister now, gave the Supreme Court the guarantee that he'll be back in 2 weeks. You know, he didn't come back for 4.5 years later. So you can see the difference between the quality of leadership, whereas now they're trying to stop him from a Supreme Court order. And when our cabinet got presented with Nawaz Sharif's medical history, we allowed him to even go abroad.
0: I mean, if they don't move him to hospital, how do you think his supporters would react?
1: Well, look, we have a very big protest, a nationwide protest taking place on the 27th of September, regardless. We're in full preparations to take the streets peacefully and show our strength on the road. I mean, this thing is the Supreme Court judgment today is a very welcome step towards, having more of a healing hand and peace within the country, and according to the demands of letting him have the right medical attention. But that doesn't mean that, you know, we're going to call off our 27th September protest at the moment. And if they don't, they're going to go for a review. And we hope that the Supreme Court sticks by its guns and rejects the review and puts the government under contempt.
0: I suppose the big picture and the reality is that he still has more court appearances on various, corruption and fraud charges. I mean, there's a huge list of charges. Many of those still have to take place.
1: Yes, I mean, look, they keep piling more and more on. Every other day, there's a new terrorism charge on Imran Khan, his party leaders, ourselves. But that doesn't, you know, we just take them at a day at a time. But the ones that he's been convicted for, Mark, you must remember that even this order has been given by the Supreme Court, the highest court in the land. just like any other of his cases that he has been convicted for, as soon as they've gone to higher courts, they've been thrown out. And we know that the two charges that he has been convicted for, as soon as they go to the Supreme Court, when they finally get there, he'll be acquitted of those also.
0: Just finally, that sometimes, as you were just explaining, sometimes the most likely course of events in Pakistan is for prime ministers or former prime ministers to be flown into exile or to be offered exile. Would Imran Khan ever willingly do that?
1: The answer is no. He wouldn't. He definitely wouldn't be willingly take exile. You know, it's been put on the table before. He's rejected it. He's faced the most brutal sort of, you know, solitary confinement for the last 3 years. Last 7 months have been absolutely brutal on him. And there's no talks of him wanting to or even calling for exile, nor would he take it. He's been moving. He should be moved to the hospital the next 48 hours, and we'll take it from there where he goes next. He's there until the September 16th, where he has to appear back into court. And then hopefully the court will recognize certain things and the brutality that's taken place. But the recent development of the law minister coming on TV and saying that we reject what the Supreme Court has said is, imagine you're the law minister of the country. I mean, it's absolutely, it's shameful, but it shows you the fear of Imran Khan coming out of prison.
0: Okay, well, listen, we'll keep an eye on what is going on. And thank you very much for coming on the program.
1: Thank you, Mark.
0: Now, the government is facing questions over its failure to publish evidence linking the UAE to a paramilitary group accused of committing genocide in Sudan. Speaking to Sky News, an American human rights researcher claims the Foreign Office refused to go public with evidence linking the group to the UK's ally. Our international affairs editor, Dominic Waghorn, has the details.
2: Are Britain and one of its closest allies, the UAE, making the war in Sudan even worse? We put that question to both governments and we have an update, which some would say is not all that reassuring. You'll have seen from your screens how bad the war has become. It's not got the attention that wars in Ukraine and the Middle East have, but it's just as bad, if not worse. The hundreds of thousands killed in Sudan are mainly civilians, and millions have been forced to flee and left homeless. Sky News and others have gathered a growing body of evidence showing the United Arab Emirates is supporting one side in the war with advanced weapons, drones and armoured vehicles. It's the side that's blamed for genocidal massacres and mass rapes. Britain is one of the UAE's closest allies, so why doesn't it call them out on it and get them to stop? One leading authority on the war told us he supplied evidence to the Foreign Office proving UAE involvement.
3: I briefed them that we had been able to collect data from Rapid Support Forces phones, which showed them flying, likely on a military plane, on a route with from Addis Ababa, Ethiopia, to Abu Dhabi with the transponder off. The British government asked me to release that data to prove the RSF and UAE linked, and confirmed that they agreed that the data was evidence of the UAE and RSF's operational relationship. But I asked them, why can't GCHQ or SIS or the Foreign Office release this data? Why are you asking the epidemiology department at Yale? And their reply was, if the UK government calls out UAE support for the RSF, they will reprise against HMG, His Majesty's government. They were asking for our help to hold UAE accountable because they were worried about the potential impact on the United Kingdom if the United Kingdom called out the UAE.
2: We put those claims to diplomats here in the Foreign Office and now have their answers. The Foreign Office says it's worked ceaselessly to push for a ceasefire in Sudan and sanction those linked to violence. And they say it is simply wrong to suggest we are unwilling to challenge others on Sudan. They say they have robust conversations with all those with influence on this conflict and are being clear that any support to the warring parties fuels the bloodshed and must stop. But note what they don't do and what they never do, which is to explicitly admit that the UAE is actively involved supporting one side in this terrible war. And it's important because the UK has real power and influence in what happens next in Sudan. It could suspend arms sales to the UAE, halting all arms export licences. It could review bilateral ties, especially economic cooperation that the Emirates value as much as Britain. And it could end diplomatic shielding at the UN and lead transparent international investigations into allegations of weapons running. For its part, the United Arab Emirates denies it has any military involvement in the war, despite the evidence against that. In a statement, it says the UAE has consistently condemned atrocities committed by all warring parties and stressed the need to ensure accountability for violations of international humanitarian law. The UAE believes firmly there can be no military solution to the conflict in Sudan, it says.
4: Sudan's war is being fueled by the country's natural resources, most of all gold. Sudan produced around 75 tons of it last year. The UAE has become a major gold hub and the main destination for African gold. From the UAE, it flows into Europe and ends up here in London. Experts say the UAE's denial it's involved in this war is increasingly unconvincing.
5: The weight of evidence is mounting. Every other day there seems to be a new story. It's becoming increasingly difficult to deny that there is that there are these linkages, and it might help clear things up and also clarify things for the peace process. If this was brought out a bit more into the open and the UAE could explain some of their rationale for engaging.
2: In summary, there have been a lot of fine words from the Foreign Office here, from the United Arab Emirates and other countries about ending this war, but not enough action to finally bring its terrible events to a close.
0: There are growing fears that tech companies are unable to control their AI bots after some went rogue during tests and even created fake online personas to carry out hack attacks. The warning comes from the UK's AI watchdog after what's been described as an unprecedented cyber incident. Here's our tech correspondent, Roland Manthel.
6: How serious are these AI hacks? Because I'm sure you've seen these incidents, right? Repeated incidents where AI agents escape from their companies and hack other companies. Well, I'm going to give you the headline at the start. I think this is extremely serious, to be honest. And to illustrate that, I just want to talk in detail about one of these incidents, this one, where OpenAI admitted that its models hacked another company, a company called Hugging Face, an AI company, in what they described at the time as an unprecedented cyber incident. Because, like, I don't know about you, but when I heard this, I guess what popped into my mind was some kind of glitch or something like that. No, no, no. Nothing of the sort. Let me show you. First off, this wasn't a glitch. It was a 4.5-day attack, which was only halted when Hugging Face discovered it. But actually, much more importantly, was what preceded this attack. Because it was preceded by 2 months of what I guess we should really call a campaign mounted by AI agents inside OpenAI, largely without OpenAI's knowledge. It all started on the 7th of May when OpenAI started training a new model. On the 8th of May, they gave it a task which it couldn't complete, possibly impossible. And as it tried to find a workaround, it made a discovery that it could upload files. It didn't really matter until the 12th of May, when another agent made the same discovery, thinking we could communicate by uploading Note. These are real snippets, by the way, that have been released by OpenAI. And yeah, this is how agents think themselves. It's fascinating, isn't it? And this message landed. From here, the agents talked. And over the next few weeks, they exchanged hundreds of thousands of messages. Now, something really important to say is that I don't think in any of these messages we are getting a sense that they have their own independent goals. What is really going on here is that they're following the instructions that were set by their creators, but they're pursuing them at all costs. And as they pursue them at all costs, they develop some kind of, I guess what we have to call independence. Language here is very hard, but I'll show you what I mean. First off, clearly, they're coordinating. They talk about themselves as a collective, and they say contact via here of discoveries. Second, they are acting autonomously. These are two moments when they discovered that they had hacked OpenAI. Yes, they hacked OpenAI, and OpenAI didn't know about it. And finally, and again, honestly, it's so hard to talk about, they persist. They develop what I guess we have to call kind of collective memory. And what this meant was that when one agent was closed down, its knowledge, like about this SSRF path trick, persisted. And this was extremely important. Because even after OpenAI discovered the message board and wiped all the messages on the 4th of July, the agents were able to rebuild it. And it was in this second message board that they conceived of this, in a way, idiotic idea to attack Hugging Face. They were just trying to complete the task they'd been set, which was just a test. But they thought that to complete it, they should mount this attack. And now, I guess you see probably why I describe this as serious. Because this goes so far. They did so much. OpenAI have described this as a watershed moment. And you can really see why, because these are fully autonomous attacks that involve coordination, independent action, and collective memory. I think when you see that and you see the capacity of these agents and how fast they're developing, you have to say, this is getting pretty real.
0: Roland Manthorpe there, and these are live pictures from Shoreham-on-Sea from the Sky helicopter. The reason being that emergency services are currently responding to reports that four people have got into difficulty in the water off Shoreham, off the Sussex coast there. Several ambulances and two air ambulances have been seen in Shoreham by sea. You can see three ambulances there at the moment. This all in West Sussex, near the RNLI station on Tuesday, so just in the last few hours. A Sussex police spokesman has said that emergency services are currently responding to reports of four people in difficulty in the water close to Shoreham Fort. They go on to say that a section of the A259 in Shoreham has been closed. The incident remains ongoing. They're urging the public to stay clear of the area, and they say they will provide more information just as soon as they are able to. The A259 Brighton Road was blocked in both directions from New Road to Kingston Lane because of the incident. An RNLI spokesman said Shoreham RNLI was tasked by HM Coast Guard at around 3 p.m. This afternoon. At the scene, an ambulance could be seen leaving under police escort with blue lights flashing a short time ago. The South East Ambulance Service has issued a statement saying they're responding to reports that four people needed medical attention after getting into difficulty in the water. And so we will keep an eye on this story. You're watching the NewsHour. Coming up, Great Expectations. England Test captain Joe Root lays down the law before his first match back in China.

0: bid has been tabled by Manchester City for Dimitar Berbatov in the last few minutes.
1: We've made an offer. I think it's agreed between ourselves and Tottenham. And now really it's about the Birmingham decision, I think.
2: City come in and you're thinking, goodness me, this is another statement from them.
3: When did you become aware that Manchester City had entered the race?
4: On the way to the Carrington, then I find out that City are coming in with the offer.
5: Are you on the phone to Robbie Keane saying, is he signing or not?
6: Yeah, a little bit.
5: Did you fear at one stage that he would go to Manchester City?
6: No, I didn't fear it.
2: If City had snatched that one right at the death, the noisy neighbours would have been absolutely the noisiest ever.
7: The question now is, which hospital is he going to have his medical? Is it Manchester City's hospital or Manchester United?
4: My agent is telling me, in the car, someone called him. He's in the front seat. Sir Alex is next to him. I'm in the back seat.

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2: They have gone up and up.
0: Big Sky News journalist.
2: Ed Conway. 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
3: Mortgage rates did go up very sharply during your time in office.
2: Here it is.
4: First off, just the scale of what we're looking at.
2: Our data shows it's been happening. Question is, why it hasn't been stopped?
5: Hear that whistle and that crunch? We know that they're coming from the south of the city where there's a column of Russian armoury.
6: I'm Alex Crawford and I'm Sky's special correspondent based in Istanbul.
5: Look at that sheet of flames, and that has happened within minutes, and now it's coming from both sides and it's moving this way.

0: It's 6 o'clock. I'm Mark Austin. This is the News Hour, the top stories so far this evening. Facebook on trial. Zuckerberg back in court in a landmark hearing on social media addiction. Emergency services are responding to reports of four people in difficulty in the water in Shoreham. The UK will pay the price for supplying drones to Ukraine, the chilling warning from Russia. Security questions over Burnham's hoax call from the White House. The Prime Minister insists he's not embarrassed.
1: I did everything right. There was a minimal exchange of information of zero consequence, and it was quickly reported.
0: Tributes to the British honeymooners killed in a helicopter crash on a Greek island. And FIFA sacks a senior executive who criticised Gianni Infantino's plans to sell stakes in the World Cup. Good evening. We begin tonight with a trillion-dollar lawsuit that could change Instagram and Facebook forever. Their owner, Mark Zuckerberg's Meta, is once again going on trial over claims it deliberately designed platforms to be addictive to young people. Four US states are not only seeking billions of dollars from Meta, they're also aiming to get significant change to the way the hugely popular sites can be used. Meta says it will strongly contest the allegations. Mark Zuckerberg himself will be giving testimony. This is the scene outside the court in Oakland, in California, where the trial has now begun. And we also heard earlier from campaigners and parents ahead of the trial.
2: Behind us, justice is going to be served. The courtroom doors are open, and it is time that the public see what the executives at Meta have known all along, that their products are designed to addict and harm children. For years, we have been gaslit by safety feature updates that often end up buried, missing, or broken altogether. And today, we're here to say enough is enough, and it's time for transparency and accountability. There is nothing inherently social about these platforms. Instagram is not social media. It is a predator-enabling engagement farm. And we deserve better. The names on that banner whose lives were cut too short. There is an 8-year-old on that banner. Let that sink in.
0: Well, I spoke to our science and technology editor, Tom Clark, in the last hour.
3: This is a big trial, not just because it's a really big company that's defending it and one that has lost similar cases before, albeit in smaller courts in other states. It does speak much more widely to big tech in general, because a lot of the techniques and criticisms of the way Meta's platforms work apply to other large social media firms as well. TikTok, Snapchat, Google, which owns YouTube, for example. So that's why there's a lot at stake here. And as you mentioned, there are four states' attorneys general giving the plaintiffs in this case, but they're representing 29 states in the US that are bringing this action all together. That represents nearly 2/3 of the US population. So it's a big moment. Some analysts are comparing it to this being big tech's big tobacco moment. That harks back to the 1990s, where not making any progress in federal legislation, states started taking tobacco companies to court to recoup healthcare costs because of smoking on people's ill health. And it was a kind of process of attrition, and finally the companies had to do something about it. Are we going to see the same with big tech? Obviously, as you say, Meta can test these allegations, not just that they've misused data from children, which there are federal laws in the US that prohibit, but also that they design their apps in a way to make them addictive. They can test that and say they've always worked to protect teenagers. Children, of course, shouldn't even be using these platforms, but as we understand, there is evidence that known to Meta that, in fact,

0: a lot of younger kids use them. So that'll be interesting watching it come out. There's a lot to play for. Meta's lawyers say the damages, if they lose this case, given the number of states involved, could get to $1.4 trillion. That's the same as the value of Meta itself. Mm. The attorneys for the states say more like 200 billion or hundreds of billions. Even that's a lot of money. And for a company like Meta that is overextending itself to build AI infrastructure and keep up with its rivals, that could be a massive hit.
1: Right. And other tech companies, social media companies, presumably watching this very, very closely.
0: Absolutely, because there's so many commonalities here. And also the precedents this might set would then maybe apply to cases forthcoming. One estimate is there's about 3,000 cases from individuals to consumer groups against big tech firms seeking similar types of protections for children. So yes, this is being closely watched by the whole of Silicon Valley, and it's happening, and I think this is really significant, on home turf in the state of California itself, and that gives it, again, much more influence and consequence too.
1: Well, I also spoke to the former vice president for Europe at what was Twitter, Bruce Daisley.
2: The worrying thing for Meta is this is a jury case and a jury trial. They've already lost one jury trial this year, so and on similar grounds, actually. So it will no doubt give them pause for thought. I think the reason why Mark Zuckerberg is going to be there, the reason why the founder of Instagram is there, is that everyone, both sides, are demanding that the most important people are in the room. So it's going to be a huge case, hugely consequential for their company. As we've said, you know, potentially $1.4 trillion with a T, dollars. So it's an absolutely massive case. But there must be people worried within Meta. Certainly their chief financial officer prepared stockholders. She said that it could have a material impact on the value of the firm. I think everyone's going to be sort of sitting on the edge of their seat for the next 7 weeks.
1: And as Tom was saying, it's being called, you know, tech's tobacco moment. Do you think it is that? Is that the, you know, how crucial this could be?
2: I think most definitely the focus over the last couple of years around the world has seen that there's a growing worry about the consequence of social media for young people. And we've seen countries like the UK, Australia, France, Spain talk about a social media ban. That illustrates actually that most of the court cases so far have been in the US. The two big ones so far, this one. But it's conceivable that sense of injustice and that sense of seeking damages is going to be a global pattern that goes around the world. It's going to be interesting what the US government do. One of the interesting things about the social media ban was that the US government, the US embassy in the UK, actually contributed to that consultation, saying it would damage relations between the US and the UK if we were to introduce a social media ban. So it may be at some point the US government starts shielding these firms, these tech firms, but the sense of us seeking damages for what's been happening to young people seems to be the trending topic right now. We've been familiar with the idea of social media algorithms, choosing the content we see. And in fact, it's fascinating to see how much that's transformed these products. One of the things that they testified in the court case earlier this year was that people now, only 7 or 8% of the content they see on something like Instagram is from their friends. There's so much algorithmically driven content that it's taken us away from what the core idea of the product was when we first signed up. And I think, you know, we're in a state right now where those products, those aspects of the products, the infinite scroll, the fact that people find themselves maybe scrolling for much longer than they intended, those addictive elements are what are really on display. The reason why that's especially worrying for Meta is that that's one of the things that they've already lost a court case on this year, that it's been proven that a young person suffered addiction and sort of life harm by the addictive nature of the product. And that's what these states' attorneys general are going after here. So they've already lost one case on these grounds. It's going to be interesting if they can stem the tide on the wider case here.
1: Bruce Daisley speaking to me a little earlier. Now, emergency services are responding to reports that four people are in difficulty in the water off the coast of Shoreham-on-Sea. In a statement, the Coast Guard said His Majesty's Coast Guard responded to an incident reported at Shoreham at around 2:45 this afternoon. A Coast Guard helicopter was sent, as well as Littlehampton, Shoreham and New Haven Coast Guard rescue teams, and an RNLI lifeboat was also deployed from Shoreham. Sussex Police and South East Coast Ambulance Service also attended. Pictures from the scene show that large emergency response in action. A section of the A259 in Shoreham was closed as the incident remained ongoing, and police are asking the public still to stay clear of the area in the meantime.

0: Moscow has threatened the UK with retaliation over reports that Ukraine is using British drones to strike deep inside Russian territory. The Russian embassy in London said there would be a high price for supporting Ukraine and accused Britain of escalating the conflict. On Sunday, Ukraine launched one of its biggest drone attacks since the start of the war, setting a major online delivery company warehouse on fire. While in Ukraine, at least 10 people have died after a Russian missile strike on the city of Kharkiv. Speaking earlier, the Prime Minister, Andy Burnham, reiterated the UK's support for Kyiv.
1: This is the UK doing what it has long said it would do, which is to support Ukraine 100% against this illegal war led by Vladimir Putin. We are providing support so that Ukraine can defend itself. And that's been the British position all the way through this conflict by previous prime ministers. It remains the case with me. We are not fair weather friends. We will be there in Ukraine's hour of need, and that won't change.
0: Let's get more details now from our Moscow correspondent, Ivor Bennett.
2: Moscow has made these kind of threats before, certainly, but nevertheless, the language being used here is very strong indeed, and it's language that London will undoubtedly be taking note of, because Moscow has accused the UK of escalating the conflict, and it's threatened Britain with these consequences, unspecified consequences. This all comes after reports over the weekend that British drones have been used by Ukraine for the first time to strike targets deep inside Russia. So not just Russian positions in occupied Ukraine, but now also targets within Russian territory. And that's always been seen as a politically as a distinction, politically different, politically more serious. And that's what's prompted this very strong statement from the Russian embassy in London. Let me read it out to you in full. Last night they said, reports that the Kyiv regime is using British drones to carry out strikes deep inside Russian territory confirm that London is deliberately opting for an escalation of the Ukraine crisis while hypocritically professing a desire for peace. In doing so, the UK is acting as an accomplice and co-perpetrator of the bloody crimes and terrorist acts committed by Ukrainian neo-Nazis seeking to contain Russia and inflict maximum damage on it by proxy. And then finally, it says, London's actions will inevitably carry consequences for which it will have to answer. The deeper its involvement in the conflict and the greater its support for Kyiv's terrorist machinery, the higher the price it will pay. Now, the UK hasn't confirmed these reports that its drones are being used in this way to strike targets deep inside Russia. But comments from a spokesperson from the Ministry of Defence in response to that statement from the embassy certainly hinted that these reports are true. The spokesperson said that Britain stands shoulder to shoulder with Ukraine and is committed to providing the equipment the country needs to defend itself. So certainly not backing down. And I think the reason the UK isn't backing down here is because, as I say, they know Moscow has made these kind of threats before, and they probably feel it's kind of the same thing. You might remember when there was that big discussion about whether or not the UK should allow Ukraine to use Storm Shadow missiles to strike targets deep inside Russia. That was preceded by a great deal of threats and warnings coming from Moscow. Ultimately, the UK did do it. There were more threats and warnings, but eventually it came to nothing. And I think Britain is calculating it'll be the same again now, feeling that this is a message more probably aimed at the Russian public. They know the Kremlin like to cast the West, particularly Britain, as the warmongers here, to make Russians believe the war is a worthy cause. And that is something Vladimir Putin really needs to do right now, as the consequences of this invasion continue to spill over into daily life back home in Russia. Nevertheless, I think this will ratchet up tensions between the UK and Russia at a time when they're already very high indeed.
0: The Prime Minister has insisted he's not embarrassed about a hoax in which he exchanged messages with someone pretending to be Donald Trump's White House chief of staff. He's been speaking in Wolverhampton. Let's have a listen.
3: What can you tell us about messages that you exchanged with somebody pretending to be the White House Chief of Staff, Susie Wiles? Are you embarrassed, and what action are you taking to make sure that things like that never happen again?
1: No, I'm not, because there was a minimal exchange. nothing of consequence. And actually, quickly, I realised that this needed to be reported, and I did so. So I handled it in the right way. All politicians are, you know, receiving these pressures and these challenges, but I did everything right. There was a minimal exchange of information of zero consequence, and it was quickly reported.
0: Let's go live to Westminster and our chief political correspondent, John Craig. John, good evening. Are we any closer to knowing how this happened?
4: We're not, but perhaps the intelligence services are, because the Prime Minister was asked what actions are being taken now to find out who did it and improve systems. And he replied that he said the correct action has been taken here and in the United States. Now, it does sound as though the British government's quite cross with the Americans for allowing this to happen. This is not the first time Susie Wiles has had her phone hacked and been compromised. Susie Wiles is a veteran Washington insider for almost 50 years. She campaigned for Ronald Reagan to be president in 1980. She's been the chief of staff to President Trump since he became president in his second term. Very senior figure. The president calls her his ice maiden and says she's one of the most powerful women in the world. Now, what has happened here is, as the prime minister says, he quickly realised that something wasn't quite right here and reported it. He sounded pretty cross. He's not laughing this off, as some people have, presidents and prime ministers have previously, with hoax calls and so on. He sounds pretty cross about it. Clearly, he won't want this to happen again. It happened again. It's going back a few weeks now to around about the time he was becoming leader of the Labour Party and Prime Minister. So it's not a recent thing. But we've also learned that about other breaches of security in this country, potential breaches anyway. Wes Streeting, the new Defence Secretary, Alex Norris, the new Justice Secretary, and Sir Chris Bryant, the new Northern Ireland Secretary, until recently, their phone numbers were publicly available. That's all changed now, of course. So there has been a major clampdown. Despite that, the Liberal Democrats are demanding an inquiry by Parliament's powerful Intelligence and Security Committee. Now, James McCleary is the Lib Dem spokesman on defence. He's MP for Lewis down in Sussex. He has written to Lord Beamish. He is the former Labour Minister, Kevan Jones, who chairs that committee, the Intelligence and Security Committee. And he has called this an egregious security breach and called for an inquiry by Lord Beamish's committee. We await his response. Clearly, this is being taken seriously. It's not like previous hoaxes. For example, David Cameron was a victim of hoax calls, and Tony Blair, going back a few years when he was Prime Minister. John Culshaw, the impressionist, pretended to be William Hague. That was all regarded as a bit of fun. This is much more serious, and the British government is taking it very seriously, and the Prime Minister clearly is not amused.
0: OK, John, thank you very much. A British couple have been killed in a helicopter crash on their honeymoon in Greece. Alex Cromie and Marie Ebert died when the aircraft came down on the popular tourist island of Sifnos. Authorities say the pilot was also killed. Our correspondent Barnaby Papadopoulos has more details.
5: They were on their honeymoon in Greece, Mark, and the Greek authorities have now launched an investigation into the crash. Now, Sifnos is a small island. It's in the South Aegean. It doesn't have an airport, so it's accessible via sea and also by private helicopter. And Greek media are now reporting that this couple had chartered a private helicopter from just outside Athens to take them to Sifnos. They're also reporting that the pilot on board the helicopter, Yorgos Rykos, was an Air Force veteran with extensive flying experience. They're reporting that he was just about to land in Sifnos when there was radio silence, and then the helicopter crashed. The footage that we're showing now shows the aftermath of that, a black plume of smoke thrown up by the crash. It was Greek firefighters who were first on the scene because this caused a small fire. Now, this afternoon, we've heard from the employers of both Alex Cromie and Marie Ebert. We've heard from Bain & Company, which is the management consultancy where Marie Ebert worked. They had this to say. The spokesperson said, our thoughts are with Marie's family, with her husband Alex's family, and with the friends and colleagues who are grieving them both. We also extend our sympathies to the family of the pilot who lost his life as well. Marie will be greatly missed by all of us at Bain, and we are doing everything we can to support her family and colleagues at this time. We've also heard from Blackstone's, which is a wealth asset management service. That's where Alex Crony worked. He was a vice president there. We've got a statement from them too. They've said that they're shocked by this news. A spokesperson said, we are shocked by the tragic passing of three people, including our colleague Alex Cromie and his wife Marie Ebert, who were celebrating their honeymoon. Alex was beloved by everyone who knew and worked with him at Blackstone, and our thoughts and prayers are with his loved ones. The Foreign Office have also said they're in touch with the Greek authorities as that investigation continues.
0: You're watching the News Hour. Coming up, we'll sit down with the chief executive of the Premier League for his views on the embattled FIFA president, Gianni Infantino.

0: The senior FIFA executive sacked for criticising Gianni Infantino's abandoned World Cup sell-off plan reportedly told colleagues it's about doing what's right. The Premier League's chief executive, Richard Masters, says he backs the FA's position on Mr. Infantino quitting as president.
1: Kevin Lemoore sacked yesterday as the chief operating officer at FIFA, and Sky News obtaining an email he sent to staff on the way out telling them to do the right thing. And for quite a few people in football, doing the right thing now is a change of president at FIFA, and that is certainly the desire of the Premier League chief executive, Richard Masters, who's been telling me in an interview about his concerns about the way Infantino has been handling things, not just with this World Cup sell-off plan, but also the encroachment on the calendar with the expansion of competitions as well. This is what Richard Masters, the Premier League chief executive, has had to say to me.
2: We obviously support the FA's position on Gianni, which is withdraw their support for him post-FFE. And I think that's the right decision. We support it.
3: So you believe there should be a new FIFA president?
2: Yeah, I do. And obviously another candidate has to emerge, a unity candidate. At the moment, you've got a situation where three of the confederations are seemingly not with Gianni, and the others are either for him or undeclared at this moment in time. You will know more than I. And hopefully someone can bring all those confederations back together. World football needs a strong FIFA making good, strong decisions. And I think this was a significant own goal.
1: You've got a sense from actually some of the FIFA documents trying to push this sale of shares in a new World Cup venture about how they look enviously at competitions like the Premier League, like making a lot more money than them, the Premier League being an all-year-round competition, the Men's World Cup, Women's World Cup every 4 years. But now for Richard Masters, it is about the start of a new Premier League season on Friday. But there is one big issue hanging over the launch. The fact there's still no verdict yet in the vast case into alleged financial wrongdoing by Manchester City, which the club does deny, stretching back many years. The commission hearings finished well over a year and a half ago, but still no verdicts. And it's a big question fans and rival clubs are asking, when will it be? And this is what Richard Masters had to say.
2: There's nothing further I can add. Our rules are very clear about that. I have to keep everything confidential until we're ready to hand down a decision and be clear about it. I can't give any update on timing or what's happening. I find there's only one available route through this, which is to allow the process to take its course. It has taken longer than expected, and I do understand the frustrations.
3: Are you angry with the Commission? They're taking so long.
2: No, I've always said the Commission need the time and the space to do their job. In the end, it's the Premier League's role is to put allegations, if the evidence is strong enough, in front of an independent commission and allow that commission to establish the truth.
1: And it was in early 2023 that Manchester City were hit with more than 100 charges. Still no outcome yet. One other issue amongst many we talked about with Richard Masters, something the Prime Minister Andy Burnham has floated, the possibility of allowing alcohol to be drunk inside stadiums. Richard Masters hasn't ruled it out, but he says he has to look carefully at it, along with the clubs, on safety grounds. That would be the concern. As the Premier League looks ahead to the season opening with the champions Arsenal taking on the returning promoted club Coventry on Friday.
0: This is the News Hour. Coming up in the sport, Great Expectations. England Test captain Joe Root lays down the law before his first match back in charge.

0: bid has been tabled by Manchester City for Dimitar Berbatov in the last few minutes.
1: We've made an offer. I think it's agreed between ourselves and Tottenham. And now really it's about the Birmingham decision, I think.
2: City come in and you're thinking, goodness me, this is another statement from them.
3: When did you become aware that Manchester City had entered the race?
4: On the way to the Carrington, then I find out that City are coming in with the offer.
5: Are you on the phone to Robbie Keane saying, is he signing or not?
6: Yeah, a little bit.
5: Did you fear at one stage that he would go to Manchester City?
6: No, I didn't fear it.
2: If City had snatched that one right at the death, the noisy neighbours would have been absolutely the noisiest ever.
7: The question now is, which hospital is he going to have his medical? Is it Manchester City's hospital or Manchester United?
4: My agent is telling me, in the car, someone called him. He's in the front seat. Sir Alex is next to him. I'm in the back seat. So someone is calling him and telling him that. And I'm like thinking to myself, so how do I react here? What do I say? What is Alex going to say? And I'm like, Emil, no. You know where we're going. We know what we came for. Just one club here. We'll go for United.
8: If he sort of turned at the last minute and gone to Man City, then it probably wasn't the right player for us anyway. I was confident that he wouldn't go there in the end.
2: I do think they were trying to get under United's skin. I think it was kind of like, we'll show you. We can certainly challenge you money-wise now. Any player United would have gone for that day, that summer, City probably would have thrown the hat in the ring as well.
3: Why were you so set on United?
4: It was like the badge. It was like the history. It was like the players. It was like the legends. It was like the trophies, the manager, the fans, the stadium, the aura.
9: Are you just enjoying Man United tonight?
4: We go to Old Trafford where the offices were. I go in, I see the whole table full of documents ready to be signed if needed to be signed, but prepared just in case. Then I go to a different room with David Gill, with Sir Alex, my agent, the lawyers. It was up and down to the corridors, to the offices, people talking on the phone. Daniel Levy calling on one line and say, come back right now, we're not letting you go.
8: I can get frantic and sitting here calmly. I wouldn't like to sort of give you the impression that you can't then have to lose your rag occasionally, you then have to sort of push things or get on.
10: Now, Moscow has threatened the UK with retaliation over reports that Ukraine is using British drones to strike deep inside Russian territory. The Russian embassy in London said there would be a high price for supporting Ukraine and accused Britain of escalating the conflict. Well, joining me now is the former presidential adviser to Vladimir Putin, Sergei Markov. Good evening. Thank you very much for being with us. So Russia has said that the UK's actions will carry consequences. What are those consequences? What will those consequences be, do you think?
11: Don't know. But what I know for sure, that the fact that that Great Britain made another step to escalation. And the conflict between two nuclear powers, if you go to more and more to escalation, sometime will come to the nuclear war. It's everybody who is reasonable understands this, and and I should say that you are, if you are British, you will be under the in the hole in the ass, and you will ask your other.
10: Well, I think most people would consider. Yeah, I just think most people would consider that to be crazy talk. The former Russian foreign minister Fedorov suggested earlier on the media here that there could be a military strike on the UK. This is just reckless and dangerous talk by the Russian side.
11: No. You know, we could see that Great British government making more and more steps to the stairs of escalation. And sometime, if British government continue to go this way of escalation, of course, the military involvement of the Britain to the war with Russia will be absolutely inevitable. It's exactly what the Russian embassies want to say. It's a look. You don't believe that if you're making escalation, it will be no strikes to you. But it's senseless. Sometimes
10: well, it's not escalation, is it? The UK government is making it absolutely clear it is supporting Ukraine 100%, defending Ukraine against an illegal war. Russia is the aggressor in this war.
11: No. It's exactly United States of America and European Union and Great Britain, aggressor in Ukraine. Your specialists, I know them, they come to Ukraine, overthrown last democratic elected president 2014, imposed illegal, repressive neo-Nazi regime, which continue a civil war against people in Ukraine during 8 years. Russia has to send the troops to protect people. And you continue to support this illegal regime.
10: There is a big difference. Russia invaded a sovereign, independent country. The UK and other NATO countries are, as they keep saying, defending Ukraine. And we will defend Ukraine 100% against Putin's aggression. These are two very different things, an invasion of an independent sovereign country and the defense of that country.
11: No, it's exactly as you will decide to support defending of neo-Nazi Germany. It's good, but it's not good choice. It's bad choice. Look, exactly today, Zelensky gave big speech to the building of the one of the famous Ukrainian Nazi, Evgeny Konovalov, who served to Adolf Hitler, and it's exactly the guy who you support.
10: Isn't this just a sign that the Kremlin knows it's in trouble, that Ukraine is striking deep inside Russia, the war is unpopular inside Russia, and there is a risk of social unrest inside Russia? Isn't that the truth?
11: You know, I personally had problem with getting gasoline to my personal car. And I saw a lot of lines, but believe me, after these some strikes, Russians only will support Vladimir Putin even more. And they will demand Vladimir Putin, please give them real hitting. Give them a real response. And if you look at the history, you understand, nobody crashed Russia. Napoleon Bonaparte tried to crash Russia. Where Napoleon Bonaparte? He's out. Adolf Hitler tried to crash Russia. Where is Adolf Hitler? He's out.
10: Let me quote one of your top economists, Andrei Klepach. He says, Russia will not win the war of attrition. Ukraine will not collapse. And there could be social unrest like the 1917 revolution. That is one of your top bankers, one of your top economists.
11: I know Andrei Klepach very well, and it's not exactly what he was told. He told we should change economic policy of central bank, which is ultra-conservative, and we should correct.
10: Well, he's been sacked. I mean, why is he being sacked if it was all fine?
11: Sorry?
10: He's been sacked. Andrei Klepach has lost his job because he said Ukraine will not collapse and there could be social unrest in Russia.
11: He didn't say it directly, frankly speaking. I think during the discussion after this report, he probably used not correct thing. That's why he was fired, because most of the Russian people and the Russian government believe that not Ukraine. Ukraine will be survived. Ukraine will be free. Ukraine will be democratic and neutral country after Ukrainian neo-Nazi junta will be crushed.
10: Right. Well, listen, Mr. Markov, if it's all going so well, why has Russia's only anti-war party been banned and one of its leaders jailed?
11: I don't know. answer this question. I try to understand myself, because probably they violated the law. I ask you, if Russian weak, as you already told me, why Western media repeated many times that Russia is going to make aggression against NATO? If Russian too weak, why to have war with Russia, with NATO? Do you understand the question?
10: Yeah, I understand the question. I just wondered whether you could answer mine. Does Putin not have confidence in his own ability to beat an anti-war party? Is that the problem, just finally?
11: No, the problem, my personal opinion, the problem is that some of the outside Western intelligence service try to take control of this party from abroad and use them for organizing some kind of mass destruction in Russian politics during the election. It's my personal explanation. I'm not sure about this. I should check this more carefully. The formal official position is very clear. This party violated some of the laws about elections and so on, but we should check more carefully. But
10: okay,
11: you know,
10: Mr. Markov, I appreciate you coming on. Thank you very much indeed. Thank you.
11: My pleasure.
10: Well, I'm joined now by a former Deputy Supreme Allied Commander of NATO, General Sir Richard Shirriff. Good evening, and thank you very much. And well, first of all, I just wonder what you make of what he was talking about the beginning about, you know, a nuclear conflict, and what you make of the Russian threats that were made earlier too?
12: Well, as you said so in your very measured way, this was reckless, dangerous talk. And if that is the sort of advisor that Putin is surrounding himself in, it is very clear that the only way this war is going to come to an end, the only way there's going to be a lasting ceasefire in Ukraine is when Russia is defeated in Ukraine. There's not going to be a Northern Ireland style deal which meets both requirements or both sides have to agree on. You can't do deals with Russia when they're represented by the likes of Sergei Markov.
10: Right. I mean, it's interesting because, sorry to interrupt, but Fedorov, the defense deputy foreign minister, rather, said Russia is within its rights to strike the UK in response, he said. And he also said if that were to happen, he doubted NATO would respond because Trump holds the NATO keys. Trump calls the shots.
12: Well, a couple of things there. Firstly, Fedorov's comments, I heard them on the radio this morning, equally reckless, equally dangerous, and equally full of bluster. And this is Russia, classic Russia, facing challenges, as you so clearly articulated in that last interview, massive casualties. They've gained absolutely zero ground. In fact, Ukrainians have been gaining ground in the eastern Donbass at Russian expense, as well as the series of crippling deep strikes hitting the Russian economy, Russian oil infrastructure, an oil giant brought to its knees with petrol queues, and the like of it. So Russia is having real challenges. And what does Russia do when it is facing real challenges? It lashes out. And of course, they're going to talk big. But nevertheless, we have to take it seriously. And so we have got to ensure that we put together a proper strategy to support Ukraine achieve the defeat of Russia. We have to ensure that our own capability is ready and for the worst case. So we've got to prepare ourselves in a military sense and in terms of societal resilience. As far as NATO is concerned, I think there is a point there, because the reality is that President Trump has undermined and in many ways shattered the cohesion of the alliance. He has threatened to attack the territory of a NATO state, Denmark, over Greenland, and he's not forgotten that. And so the message is that Europe, the European members of NATO and Canada, have got to step up to the mark and got to design and build a European-led alliance with America clearly on the edges of it. But we have got to take responsibility for security in Europe. And I'm sure that with the right political will and energy and leadership, we can do that.
10: And do you think that the questions Trump has raised over NATO and America's commitment to NATO, do you think that has emboldened Russia?
12: I think, I mean, the Russians are not fools, despite what we just heard from Markov. They will have seen and watched every inch, every movement of Trump on NATO, and they will have clocked it all. And they will also be clocking the European response. They will see that the Secretary General of NATO is doing everything he can in his power to paper over the cracks, instead of saying, right, this is the way it is, and we've got to build a European-led alliance. So this will not be lost on them. And the message very firmly is we've got to recognise that.
10: So in response to what the Russians have threatened in terms of the drones, the British drones being used, do you think then, judging from what you're saying, that the Britain and other NATO countries should double down rather than, you know, be sort of thinking about pulling back?
12: Absolutely. Absolutely. Thus far, and again, it came out in the Prime Minister's statement, 100% behind Ukraine's defence. And let's be clear as well. The support given to Ukraine defence has been extraordinary, and Britain should be proud of itself for what the British government has done. Different British governments have done in the last 4.5 years to support Ukraine. It's okay to provide support for defence, but that's not going to end the war. The only way there will be a ceasefire, as I say, is when we, Ukraine's allies in NATO and more broadly across the world, give Ukraine the means to defeat Russia. And that's a different order of magnitude. And it requires some different strategic thinking, which we have not yet seen.
10: Well, it's interesting because I quoted this top economist with Sergei Markov, this economist in Russia, saying the economy is struggling. The Russians can't win the war of attrition, he said. There's a risk of social unrest. So, I mean, is now the time to turn the screw on Putin and Russia?
12: Absolutely. Absolutely it is. And for my money, the sort of strategy I'm talking about, I don't think this war will end while Putin is in power. So now is absolutely the time to turn the screw on Russia, both militarily, support for Ukraine militarily, but financially and economically, as well as some seriously thoughtful, sophisticated cognitive warfare to target the minds of Russian people. And that requires a different level of strategic capability, because I think the message must get you know, if Putin is threatened, his economy breaks, that is when he collapses or he's out of power. And frankly, as we've seen before with Russia, we saw it after the collapse of the Soviet Union. We saw it, over 100 years ago now, of course, but after the end of the First World War, there was state collapse. And I wouldn't put it past the same thing to happen. Dictatorships are brittle by definition.
10: Right. And just finally, I guess the fear in those circumstances would be that a threatened Putin, an endangered Putin, could do something reckless.
12: Absolutely. And I mean, Putin, you know, a rat in a corner is going to lash out. And if he thinks he can get one over NATO by, for example, launching an incursion against a vulnerable bit of NATO territory or doubling down on cyber warfare, the sort of thing that happened in Jaguar Land Rover, financial collapse, a whole range of options, which the Russians are pretty good at doing, frankly. That is a way out for him. And therefore, we've got to be ready for that. This is not saying we've got to be ready for war with Russia in 2030. We've got to be ready for war with Russia right now with what we've got. And we've got to ensure that we build up our capability against the worst case.
10: General Shirov, I appreciate you coming on. Thank you very much indeed.
12: Thank you very much, Mark.
10: Now, the Irish media regulator is to contact the social media giant TikTok to ask what they're doing to tackle videos of reckless and illegal driving on its platform. Five teenage boys were killed on Sunday morning after driving up the wrong side of a motorway. Accounts belonging to some of the boys appeared to show videos of cars being stolen and driven illegally. Our Ireland correspondent, Stephen Murphy, has this report.
13: The videos are brazen, and the young men who make them couldn't care less. Stealing cars, taunting the police, driving incredibly dangerously, and causing fatal crashes, all for social media. This is where the lives of five teenage boys ended, their BMW slamming into a family's car as it sped the wrong way down a motorway. The family members, including a young boy, were seriously injured. The teens, aged from 15 to 18, were all killed. It was the second wrong-way crash in a week. Why? Well, the Irish police, the Gardaí, can't continue a pursuit if the offenders drive on the wrong side of the road.
14: It seems to be a new phenomenon where these offenders record what they're doing for kicks and for clicks. It's playing Russian roulette with their own lives and Russian roulette with the lives of the public driving the wrong way on motorways.
13: But it's not just an escape tactic. It's also being filmed for social media clout. Some of the dead boys' accounts showed videos of apparent crimes, pulling out ignitions, hot-wiring cars, taunting the owners of stolen cars and driving recklessly, fingers now pointing at the social media companies.
15: If they're permitting postings to go online which glorify criminal behaviour, and that is happening at present. So in this context, they're not behaving responsibly and they have a responsibility to take these postings down and not to permit them.
16: TikTok told us that they are monitoring this incident closely, taking down videos and accounts that break its rules. They claim that 99% of such videos are actually taken down before they're reported by the users.
13: Representatives of the Irish police now want new powers to carry out hard stops and new pursuit training.
14: They're laughing at us, and as I said earlier, the softly, softly approach isn't working.
13: But a culture that glorifies criminality among disaffected youth remains core to all of this, and nobody seems quite sure how to change that underlying behaviour. Stephen Murphy, Sky News in Dublin.
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17: And a change is clearly underway. It will turn cooler this week with showers becoming more widespread, some heavy with hail and thunder. Rain, mostly light, will take over the south this evening, but England's southernmost counties look dry. Elsewhere, there'll be showers around, but Orkney will be quite wet. The more general rain over southern parts will clear across the southeast tonight, leaving a scattering of showers, some heavy. It'll be cooler than in recent nights. Tomorrow morning will bring sunny spells and showers, some heavy with hail and thunder possible. They'll be concentrated over Ireland and northern parts of the UK while becoming fairly isolated elsewhere. It will be a bit cooler in the south and breezy generally. The afternoon will take more showers across the south, but the majority will be in the north and west.
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17: There we are, that was the news hour. Thanks very much for watching. Coming up, the latest on Meta's biggest court challenge to date as the tech giant faces a $1 trillion lawsuit.

This is Sky News at 7 o'clock. The headlines this evening. The trillion-dollar trial Facebook's Zuckerberg in court in a landmark hearing on social media addiction. The UK will pay the price for supplying drones to Ukraine. The chilling warning from Russia. Emergency services respond to reports of four

0: Emergency services respond to reports of four people in difficulty in the water in Shoreham. Security questions over Burnham's hoax call from the White House. The Prime Minister insists he's not embarrassed.
1: I did everything right. There was a minimal exchange of information of zero consequence, and it was quickly reported.
0: And FIFA sacks a senior executive who criticised Gianni Infantino's plans to sell stakes in the World Cup. Good evening. We begin tonight with a trillion-dollar lawsuit that could change Instagram and Facebook forever. Their owner, Mark Zuckerberg's Meta, is once again going on trial over claims it deliberately designed platforms to be addictive to young people. Four US states are not only seeking billions of dollars from Meta, they're also aiming to get significant change to the way the hugely popular sites can be used. Meta says it will strongly contest the allegations. Mark Zuckerberg himself will be giving testimony. Our science editor, Tom Clark, has an overview of the case.
2: Big tech is back in the dock. Just another Silicon Valley court case, or does the Meta trial really matter? Well, yes, and here's why. First, while the court is sitting in California, the case is being brought by 29 US states, representing nearly two-thirds of the US population. The court in Oakland will hear arguments by attorneys general from California, Colorado, Kentucky, and New Jersey. They claim that Meta, which owns Facebook, Instagram, and WhatsApp, has used data from children illegally, including to train the app's algorithms. They're also demanding sweeping changes to apps, what they call addictive design features like infinite scroll, autoplay, and certain beauty filters, to be modified or removed to protect children. If all 29 states succeed, Meta's lawyers say damages could reach $1.4 trillion, close to the tech giant's entire value, although states' attorneys argue a mere $200 billion is a more likely figure. Meta denies its platforms harm or exploit children and says it's worked hard to protect teens using its products. Will the jury buy it? Well, they certainly didn't in a recent case in New Mexico. There, Meta was ordered to pay more than $900 million in damages and labelled a public nuisance by the judge. But a loss in California would be far more consequential. As well as damages even Meta would struggle to afford, it could force fundamental changes to its platforms, whose profitability rests on holding users' attention, driving advertising revenue, threatening financial disaster at a time when Meta is already burning money in a race with its rivals to build infrastructure for AI. It will be weeks before we have a verdict, with potentially revealing testimony expected from Meta bosses, including CEO Mark Zuckerberg. Although this is Meta's day in court, the outcome will likely determine the fortunes of around 3,000 pending lawsuits against other major platforms, including TikTok, Snapchat, and Alphabet, which owns Google and YouTube. The fate of Silicon Valley could lie in the hands of eight jurors and one judge from its home state of California.
0: And we also heard from campaigners and parents ahead of the trial.
3: Behind us, justice is going to be served. The courtroom doors are open, and it is time that the public see what the executives at Meta have known all along, that their products are designed to addict and harm children. For years, we have been gaslit by safety feature updates that often end up buried, missing, or broken altogether. And today we're here to say enough is enough, and it's time for transparency and accountability. There is nothing inherently social about these platforms. Instagram is not social media. It is a predator-enabling engagement farm. And we deserve better. The names on that banner whose lives were cut too short. There is an 8-year-old on that banner. Let that sink in.
4: We know it was the predictable outcome of a platform Meta knew harmed children, while none of the rest of us had any idea. 5 years ago, Frances Haugen exposed Meta's own research showing it knew Instagram harmed teenage girls. Now Meta's evidence corroborates that what whistleblowers told

0: told us. And as Attorney General Bonta put it, Meta knows what it is doing is bad for kids, period. And that's what we're going to find out in this court case. And while they were doing this, families were suffering. And Meta was spending more than $13 million on lobbying Congress this year, deployed 86 lobbyists, and poured another $20 million into its own super PAC, all to fight the laws that were meant to keep kids safe and hold these companies accountable.
1: That story will feature on our late night program, The Wrap, tonight from 10 p.m. Here to discuss all of today's big stories and the best of tomorrow's papers will be the journalist and broadcaster Sonia Soda and the comedian and impressionist Rory Bremner. Moscow has threatened the UK with retaliation over reports that Ukraine is using British drones to strike deep inside Russian territory. The Russian embassy in London said there will be a high price for supporting Ukraine and accused Britain of escalating the conflict.
2: This is the UK doing what it has long said it would do, which is to support Ukraine 100% against this illegal war led by Vladimir Putin. We are providing support so that Ukraine can defend itself, and that's been the British position all the way through this conflict by previous prime ministers. It remains the case with me. We are not fair weather friends. We will be there in Ukraine's hour of need, and that won't change.
1: More details now from our Moscow correspondent, Ivor Bennett.
3: Moscow has made these kind of threats before, certainly, but nevertheless, the language being used here is very strong indeed, and it's language that London will undoubtedly be taking note of, because Moscow has accused the UK of escalating the conflict, and it's threatened Britain with these consequences, unspecified consequences. This all comes after reports over the weekend that British drones have been used by Ukraine for the first time to strike targets deep inside Russia. So not just Russian positions in occupied Ukraine, but now also targets within Russian territory. And that's always been seen as a politically as a distinction, politically different, politically more serious. And that's what's prompted this. Last night, they said reports that the Kyiv regime is using British drones to carry out strikes deep inside Russian territory confirm that London is deliberately opting for an escalation of the Ukraine crisis while hypocritically professing a desire for peace. In doing so, the UK is acting as an accomplice and co-perpetrator of the bloody crimes and terrorist acts committed by Ukrainian neo-Nazis seeking to contain Russia and inflict maximum damage on it by proxy. And then finally, it says London's actions will inevitably carry consequences for which it will have to answer. The deeper its involvement in the conflict and the greater its support for Kyiv's terrorist machinery, the higher the price it will pay. Now, the UK hasn't confirmed these reports that its drones are being used in this way to strike targets deep inside Russia. But comments from a spokesperson from the Ministry of Defence in response to that statement from the embassy certainly hinted that these reports are true. The spokesperson said that Britain stands shoulder to shoulder with Ukraine and is committed to providing the equipment the country needs to defend itself. So certainly not backing down. And I think the reason the UK isn't backing down here is because, as I say, they know Moscow has made these kind of threats before, and they probably feel it's kind of the same thing. You might remember when there was that big discussion about whether or not the UK should allow Ukraine to use Storm Shadow missiles to strike targets deep inside Russia. That was preceded by a great deal of threats and warnings coming from Moscow. Ultimately, the UK did do it. There were more threats and warnings, but eventually it came to nothing. And I think Britain is calculating it'll be the same again now, feeling that this is a message more probably aimed at the Russian public. They know the Kremlin like to cast the West, particularly Britain, as the warmongers here, to make Russians believe the war is a worthy cause. And that is something Vladimir Putin really needs to do right now, as the consequences of his invasion continue to spill over into daily life back home in Russia. Nevertheless, I think this will ratchet up tensions between the UK and Russia at a time when they're already very high indeed.
1: Well, a little earlier, we spoke to former Deputy Supreme Allied Commander of NATO, General Sir Richard Shirriff, about the threat posed by Russia.
4: Russia is having real challenges. And what does Russia do when it is facing real challenges? It lashes out. And of course, they're going to talk big. But nevertheless, we have to take it seriously. And so we have got to ensure that we put together a proper strategy to support Ukraine achieve the defeat of Russia. We have to ensure that our own capability is ready and for the worst case. So we've got to prepare ourselves in a military sense and in terms of societal resilience. As far as NATO is concerned, I think there is a point there, because the reality is that President Trump has undermined and in many ways shattered the cohesion of the alliance. He has threatened to attack the territory of a NATO state, Denmark, over Greenland, and he's not forgotten that. And so the message is that Europe, the European members of NATO and Canada, have got to step up to the mark.
1: Well, let's speak to our chief political correspondent, John Craig. And John, I mean, you saw there Sir Richard Shirriff standing firm in the face of, you know, Russian threats. And that was echoed by the Prime Minister as well, wasn't it?
5: Well, the Prime Minister has, like all his immediate predecessors, been absolutely resolute and defiant in the face of threats from Russia, steadfast in the support for President Zelensky, who, of course, visited Andy Burnham only a few weeks ago at a Portsmouth Naval Base. And of course, Mr. Burnham has pledged, just as all his recent predecessors, Keir Starmer, going back to Rishi Sunak and Boris Johnson, have in their support for President Zelensky. Now, this is a new development, really, these long-range drones that are capable of what's been called deep strikes. And they've been used to hit all sorts of targets inside Russia. The reports that Ivor's referring to were in the Sunday Times at the weekend, who said that drones made by two UK companies. Now, they are, one is a subsidiary of BAE Systems. That's called, Callan Lens. The other company is Malloy Aeronautics. Now, these deep strike, long range, long distance drones apparently have caused already, it is claimed, more than £35 billion of economic damage, leading to fuel shortages and blackouts. So the targets have included oil refineries, naval bases, logistics hubs and transport networks, and including one attack more than 1,000 miles inside the border. So this is a major development, and is further evidence of the British government and indeed British manufacturers working alongside the Ministry of Defence, giving real practical and military support to Ukraine. And while it's not exactly a turning point, it's a stepping up of Ukraine's actions, and clearly will have infuriated the Russians because it is giving the Ukraine a real advantage in hitting back. The Russian strikes on Ukraine continue, of course, but now this new modern UK technology, long-range drones, deep strikes, as they're called, are really hitting home and a big development in the war.
1: But potentially very serious in terms of security. Is this news of this hoax call that Andy Burnham took? Tell us more about that.
5: Well, this is no laughing matter, the Prime Minister believes. He was deadly serious when he was asked about it today. What has happened is that Susie Wiles, now she is the Washington veteran who has served Republicans for almost a half a century. She began by helping Ronald Reagan get elected back in 1980. Since last year, when President Trump was re-elected for a second time, she's been his chief of staff. And we've learned that a hoax hoaxer pretended to be Susie Wilde in exchanging WhatsApp messages with the Prime Minister. This was several weeks ago. It was round about the time he was elected Labour leader and then Prime Minister. But the Prime Minister is clearly furious about it. When he was asked about it, he was asked, first of all, if he was embarrassed. This was what the Prime Minister said in response to questions about what happened.
6: What can you tell us about messages that you exchanged with somebody pretending to be the White House Chief of Staff, Susie Wiles? Are you embarrassed, and what action are you taking to make sure that things like that never happen again?
2: No, I'm not, because there was a minimal exchange, nothing of consequence. And actually, quickly, I realised that this needed to be reported, and I did so. So I handled it in the right way. All politicians are, you know, receiving these pressures and these challenges, but I did everything right. There was a minimal exchange of information of zero consequence, and it was quickly reported.
5: So he says he realised that straight away, or pretty quickly, that something was wrong. He was asked what action the government has been taking, first of all, to find out who did it and improve security. He said the correct action has been taken here and in the United States. There's a suggestion that the British are pretty furious with the Americans for allowing this to happen. Susie Wiles has been hacked before. Now, in this country, prime ministers have been victims of pranks and so on. The Prime Minister is clearly taking this very seriously, as are some MPs. The Liberal Democrat defence spokesman, that is James McCleary, has written to Lord Beamish. Now, he's the former Labour Minister, Kevan Jones, who chairs Parliament's powerful Intelligence and Security Committee. Mr McCleary wants an inquiry by that committee. He says this is an egregious security breach. Well, we await Lord Beamish's response to that.
1: John Craig, thank you very much indeed. Now, emergency services have responded to an incident with reports that four people were in difficulty in the water off the coast of Shoreham-on-Sea. Multiple ambulances and two air ambulances attended the scene near the RNI station. A section of the A259 in Shoreham has been closed as the incident remains ongoing, and police are asking the public to stay clear of the area in the meantime. Well, a British couple have been killed in a helicopter crash on their honeymoon in Greece. Alex Cromie and Marie Ebert died when the aircraft came down on the popular tourist island of Sifnos. Authorities say the pilot was also killed. Our correspondent Barnaby Papadopoulos has more details.
7: They were on their honeymoon in Greece, Mark, and the Greek authorities have now launched an investigation into the crash. Now, Sifnos is a small island. It's in the South Aegean. It doesn't have an airport, so it's accessible via sea and also by private helicopter. And Greek media are now reporting that this couple had chartered a private helicopter from just outside Athens to take them to Sifnos. They're also reporting that the pilot on board the helicopter, Yorgos Rykos, was an Air Force veteran with extensive flying experience. They're reporting that he was just about to land in Sifnos when there was radio silence and then the helicopter crashed. The footage that we're showing now shows the aftermath of that, a black plume of smoke thrown up by the crash. It was Greek firefighters who were first on the scene because this caused a small fire. Now, this afternoon, we've heard from the employers of both Alex Cromie and Marie Ebert. We've heard from Bain & Company, which is the management consultancy where Marie Ebert worked. They had this to say. The spokesperson said, our thoughts are with Marie's family, with her husband Alex's family, and with the friends and colleagues who are grieving them both. We also extend our sympathies to the family of the pilot who lost his life as well. Marie will be greatly missed by all of us at Bain, and we are doing everything we can to support her family and colleagues at this time. We've also heard from Blackstones, which is a wealth asset management service. That's where Alex Cromie worked. He was a vice president there. We've got a statement from them too. They've said that they're shocked by this news. The spokesperson said, we are shocked by the tragic passing of three people, including our colleague Alex Cromie and his wife Marie Ebert, who were celebrating their honeymoon. Alex was beloved by everyone who knew and worked with him at Blackstone, and our thoughts and prayers are with his loved ones. The Foreign Office have also said they're in touch with the Greek authorities as that investigation continues.
1: Let's take a look at some of the day's other news. Residents in Stourbridge are still returning to their homes after wildfires broke out and tore through the town. This comes as the weather is due to dramatically shift, with the Met Office saying meaningful rain is on the way in drought-hit areas that could cause flooding in parts of the country. Pakistan's Supreme Court has ordered authorities to take imprisoned former Prime Minister Imran Khan from prison to a private hospital in the capital for a medical examination. This follows months of concerns from his family about his health and access to medical care. The court also ruled that Khan would be allowed weekly meetings with family members and phone calls with his sons. An advisor to Imran Khan, Zulfi Bukhari, had this to say.
8: His health has deteriorated a lot, and the authorities aren't going to issue a report saying that we've, you know, nearly killed him or his life is in danger. We're actually quite pleased that they actually issued this report from the doctors that saw him, and every doctor that saw him said he should be in a hospital. What is he doing here? It's a circus, really. But we just hope that, you know, some politicians within this sort of regime have a bit of decency and aren't shameless.
1: This is Sky News. Coming up, we sit down with the chief executive of the Premier League for his views on the embattled FIFA president, Gianni Infantino. It's coming.

0: The senior FIFA executive sacked for criticising Gianni Infantino's abandoned World Cup sell-off plan reportedly told colleagues it's about doing what's right. Meanwhile, the Premier League's chief executive, Richard Masters, says he backs the FA's position on Mr. Infantino quitting as president.
1: Kevin Lemoore sacked yesterday as the chief operating officer at FIFA, and Sky News obtaining an email he sent to staff on the way out telling to do the right thing. And for quite a few people in football, doing the right thing now is a change of president at FIFA. And that is certainly the desire of the Premier League chief executive, Richard Masters, who's been telling me in an interview about his concerns about the way Infantino has been handling things, not just with this World Cup sell-off plan, but also the encroachment on the calendar with the expansion of competitions as well. This is what Richard Masters, the Premier League chief executive, has had to say to me.
2: We obviously support the FA's position on Gianni, which is withdraw their support for him post-FFE. And I think that's the right decision. We support it.
3: So you believe there should be a new FIFA president?
2: Yeah, I do. And obviously another candidate has to emerge, a unity candidate. At the moment, you've got a situation where three of the confederations are seemingly not with Gianni, and the others are either for him or undeclared at this moment in time. You will know more than I. And hopefully someone can bring all those confederations back together. World football needs a strong FIFA making good, strong decisions. And I think this was a significant own goal.
1: You've got a sense from actually some of the FIFA documents trying to push this sale of shares in a new World Cup venture about how they look enviously at competitions like the Premier League, like making a lot more money than them. The Premier League being an all-year-round competition, the Men's World Cup, Women's World Cup every 4 years. But now for Richard Masters, it is about the start of a new Premier League season on Friday. But there is one big issue hanging over the launch. The fact there's still no verdict yet in the vast case into alleged financial wrongdoing by Manchester City, which the club does deny, stretching back many years. The commission hearings finished well over a year and a half ago, but still no verdicts. And it's a big question fans and rival clubs are asking. When will it be? And this is what Richard Masters had to say.
2: There's nothing further I can add. Our rules are very clear about that. I have to keep everything confidential until we're ready to hand down a decision and be clear about it. I can't give any update on timing or what's happening. I find there's only one available route through this, which is to allow the process to take its course. It has taken longer than expected, and I do understand the frustrations.
3: Are you angry with the commission? They're taking so long.
2: No, I've always said the commission need the time and the space to do their job. In the end, it's the Premier League's role is to put allegations, if the evidence is strong enough, in front of an independent commission and allow that commission to establish the truth.
1: And it was in early 2023 that Manchester City were hit with more than 100 charges. Still no outcome yet. One other issue amongst many we talked about with Richard Masters, something the Prime Minister Andy Burnham has floated, the possibility of allowing alcohol to be drunk inside stadiums. Richard Masters hasn't ruled it out, but he says he has to look carefully at it, along with the clubs, on safety grounds. That would be the concern. As the Premier League looks ahead to the season opening with the champions Arsenal taking on the returning promoted club Coventry on Friday.
0: That's Rob Harris there speaking to the Premier League's chief executive, Richard Masters. Now for a check on the weather.
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0: It'll turn cooler this week with showers becoming more widespread, some heavy with hail and thunder. Rain, mostly light, will take over the south this evening, but England's southernmost counties look dry. Elsewhere, there'll be showers around, but Orkney will be quite wet. The more general rain over southern parts will clear across the southeast overnight, leaving a scattering of showers, some heavy. It'll be cooler than recent nights. Tomorrow morning will bring sunny spells and showers, some heavy with hail and thunder possible. They'll be concentrated over Ireland and northern parts of the UK, while becoming fairly isolated elsewhere. It'll be a bit cooler in the south and breezy generally. The afternoon will take more showers across the south, but the majority will be in the north and west. Thursday looks showery again, with the showers concentrated over England and Wales. They'll be heavy in places with a risk of hail and thunder. It'll be noticeably cooler than recently in the northerly flow. Friday looks much the same, with the heaviest showers in the south.
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0: This is Sky News coming up. Questions for the government over its failure to publish evidence linking the UAE to a paramilitary group in Sudan.

0: The government is facing questions over its failure to publish evidence linking the UAE to a paramilitary group accused of committing genocide in Sudan. An American human rights researcher told Sky News that the Foreign Office refused to go public with evidence linking the group to the UK's ally. Our international affairs editor, Dominic Waghorn, has the details.
1: Are Britain and one of its closest allies, the UAE, making the war in Sudan even worse? We put that question to both governments and we have an update, which some would say is not all that reassuring. You'll have seen from your screens how bad the war has become. It's not got the attention that wars in Ukraine and the Middle East have, but it's just as bad, if not worse. The hundreds of thousands killed in Sudan are mainly civilians, and millions have been forced to flee and left homeless. Sky News and others have gathered a growing body of evidence showing the United Arab Emirates is supporting one side in the war with advanced weapons, drones and armoured vehicles. It's the side that's blamed for genocidal massacres and mass rapes. Britain is one of the UAE's closest allies, so why doesn't it call them out on it and get them to stop? One leading authority on the war told us he supplied evidence to the Foreign Office proving UAE involvement.
2: I briefed them that we had been able to collect data from Rapid Support Forces phones, which showed them flying, likely on a military plane, on a route with from Addis Ababa, Ethiopia, to Abu Dhabi with the transponder off. The British government asked me to release that data to prove the RSF and UAE linked and confirmed that they agreed that the data was evidence of the UAE and RSF's operational relationship. But I asked them, why can't GCHQ or SIS or the Foreign Office release this data? Why are you asking the epidemiology department at Yale? And their reply was, if the UK government calls out UAE support for the RSF, they will reprise against HMG, His Majesty's government. They were asking for our help to hold UAE accountable because they were worried about the potential impact on the United Kingdom if the United Kingdom called out the UAE.
1: We put those claims to diplomats here in the Foreign Office and now have their answers. The Foreign Office says it's worked ceaselessly to push for a ceasefire in Sudan and sanction those linked to violence. And they say it is simply wrong to suggest we are unwilling to challenge others on Sudan. They say they have robust conversations with all those with influence on this conflict and have been clear that any support to the warring parties fuels the bloodshed and must stop. But note what they don't do and what they never do, which is to explicitly admit that the UAE is actively involved supporting one side in this terrible war. And it's important because the UK has real power and influence in what happens next in Sudan. It could suspend arms sales to the UAE, halting all arms export licences. It could review bilateral ties, especially economic cooperation that the Emirates value as much as Britain. And it could end diplomatic shielding at the UN and lead transparent international investigations into allegations of weapons running. For its part, the United Arab Emirates denies it has any military involvement in the war, despite the evidence against that. In a statement, it says the UAE has consistently condemned atrocities committed by all warring parties and stressed the need to ensure accountability for violations of international humanitarian law. The UAE believes firmly there can be no military solution to the conflict in Sudan, it says.
3: Sudan's war is being fueled by the country's natural resources, most of all gold. Sudan produced around 75 tons of it last year. The UAE has become a major gold hub and the main destination for African gold. From the UAE, it flows into Europe and ends up here in London. Experts say the UAE's denial it's involved in this war is increasingly unconvincing.
4: The weight of evidence is mounting. Every other day there seems to be a new story. It's becoming increasingly difficult to deny that there is that there are these linkages, and it might help clear things up and also clarify things for the peace process. if this was brought out a bit more into the open and the UAE could explain some of their rationale for engaging.
1: In summary, there have been a lot of fine words from the Foreign Office here, from the United Arab Emirates and other countries about ending this war, but not enough action to finally bring its terrible events to a close.
0: The Irish media regulator says it is going to contact the social media giant TikTok to discuss what they are doing to tackle videos on its platform of reckless and illegal driving. Five teenage boys were killed on Sunday morning after driving up the wrong side of a motorway. Accounts belonging to some of the boys appeared to show videos of cars being stolen and driven illegally. Our Ireland correspondent Stephen Murphy reports.
5: The videos are brazen, and the young men who make them couldn't care less. Stealing cars, taunting the police, driving incredibly dangerously, and causing fatal crashes, all for social media. This is where the lives of five teenage boys ended, their BMW slamming into a family's car as it sped the wrong way down a motorway. The family members, including a young boy, were seriously injured. The teens, aged from 15 to 18, were all killed. It was the second wrong-way crash in a week. Why? Well, the Irish police, the Gardaí, can't continue a pursuit if the offenders drive on the wrong side of the road.
6: It seems to be a new phenomenon where these offenders record what they're doing for kicks and for clicks. It's playing Russian roulette with their own lives and Russian roulette with the lives of the public driving the wrong way on motorways.
5: But it's not just an escape tactic. It's also being filmed for social media clout. Some of the dead boys' accounts showed videos of apparent crimes, pulling out ignitions, hot wiring cars, taunting the owners of stolen cars and driving recklessly. Fingers now pointing at the social media companies.
7: If they're permitting postings to go online which glorify criminal behaviour, and that is happening at present. So in this context, they're not behaving responsibly, and they have a responsibility to take these postings down and not to permit them.
8: TikTok told us that they are monitoring this incident closely, taking down videos and accounts that break its rules. They claim that 99% of such videos are actually taken down before they're reported by the users.
5: Representatives of the Irish police now want new powers to carry out hard stops and new pursuit training.
6: They're laughing at us, and as I said earlier, the softly, softly approach isn't working.
5: But a culture that glorifies criminality among disaffected youth remains core to all of this, and nobody seems quite sure how to change that underlying behaviour. Stephen Murphy, Sky News in Dublin.
0: There are growing fears that tech companies are unable to control their AI bots after some went rogue during tests and even created fake online personas to carry out hack attacks. The warning comes from the UK's AI watchdog after what's been described as an unprecedented cyber incident. Here's our tech correspondent, Roland Manthorpe.
9: How serious are these AI hacks? Because I'm sure you've seen these incidents, right? Repeated incidents where AI agents escape from their companies and hack other companies. Well, I'm going to give you the headline at the start. I think this is extremely serious, to be honest. And to illustrate that, I just want to talk in detail about one of these incidents, this one, where OpenAI admitted that its models hacked another company, a company called Hugging Face, an AI company, in what they described at the time as an unprecedented cyber incident. Because, like, I don't know about you, but when I heard this, I guess what popped into my mind was some kind of glitch or something like that. No, no, no. Nothing of the sort. Let me show you. First off, this wasn't a glitch. It was a 4.5-day attack, which was only halted when Hugging Face discovered it. But actually, much more importantly, was what preceded this attack. Because it was preceded by 2 months of what I guess we should really call a campaign mounted by AI agents inside OpenAI, largely without OpenAI's knowledge. It all started on the 7th of May when OpenAI started training a new model. On the 8th of May, they gave it a task which it couldn't complete, possibly impossible. And as it tried to find a workaround, it made a discovery that it could upload files. It didn't really matter until the 12th of May, when another agent made the same discovery, thinking we could communicate by uploading Note. These are real snippets, by the way, that have been released by OpenAI. And yeah, this is how agents thinks themselves. It's fascinating, isn't it? And this message landed from here. The agents talked. And over the next few weeks, they exchanged hundreds of thousands of messages. Now, something really important to say is that I don't think in any of these messages we are getting a sense that they have their own independent goals. What is really going on here is that they're following the instructions that were set by their creators, but they're pursuing them at all costs. And as they pursue them at all costs, they develop some kind of, I guess what we have to call independence. Language here is very hard, but I'll show you what I mean. First off, clearly, they're coordinating. They talk about themselves as a collective, and they say contact via here of discoveries. Second, they are acting autonomously. These are two moments when they discovered that they had hacked OpenAI. Yes, they hacked OpenAI, and OpenAI didn't know about it. And finally, and again, honestly, it's so hard to talk about, they persist. They develop what I guess we have to call kind of collective memory. And what this meant was that when one agent was closed down, its knowledge, like about this SSRF path trick, persisted. And this was extremely important. Because even after OpenAI discovered the message board and wiped all the messages on the 4th of July, the agents were able. And again, honestly, it's so hard to talk about. They persist. They develop what I guess we have to call kind of collective memory. And what this meant was that when one agent was closed down, its knowledge, like about this SSRF path trick, persisted. And this was extremely important. Because even after OpenAI discovered the message board and wiped all the messages on the 4th of July, the agents were able to rebuild it. And it was in this second message board that they conceived of this, in a way, idiotic idea to attack Hugging Face. They were just trying to complete the task they'd been set, which was just a test. But they thought that to complete it, they should mount this attack. And now I guess you see probably why I describe this as serious. Because this goes so far. They did so much. OpenAI have described this as a watershed moment. And you can really see why, because these are fully autonomous attacks that involve coordination, independent action, and collective memory. I think when you see that and you see the capacity of these agents and how fast they're developing, you have to say, this is getting pretty real.
0: Interesting stuff. Well, that was Roland Manthorpe, our technology correspondent. Now, the trial of former world snooker champion Graham Dott on allegations of historic child sex abuse has begun. Our Scotland correspondent, Conor Gillies, has the latest.
10: Day one here, and sitting in the dock on trial is Graham Dott, the one-time world champion of snooker. In 2006, he claimed that title, and at various other points in his career, 2004 and in 2010, came runner-up in the competition. And that is a period that spans these charges at various locations across the Glasgow area here in Scotland. He's accused of sexually assaulting two children, a boy and a girl, as young as 9 years old, between 1993 and 2010. Now, the first witness here at this trial on day one is a woman who's now in her 40s, and she told the jury that she was in primary school at the time of these alleged offences. She described being asked to play a game with Graham Dott, and the witness told jurors, he told me it would be a guessing game, and I had to guess what he was doing. She then described Dott allegedly placing various body parts on her while she was lying on her side on a bed in a property. Graham Dott denies all of the charges that he's facing here in Glasgow. He was shaking his head in the dock as some of the allegations were being detailed in front of the jury, and the trial continues.
0: Conor Gillies there. Well, this is Sky News coming up. Why Spain's World Cup captain is saying adios to

0: Manchester.
1: Let's get more now on our top story, the court case brought against Meta in the United States. We can speak now to Dr. Lucy Maddox, a clinical psychologist at the University of Bath, who specialises in child and adolescent mental health. Thanks for joining us. One of the key claims is that Meta deliberately designed the platforms to be addictive. Can you give us an idea of how addictive social media can be for young people and why it would be addictive?
2: Sure, and nice to be with you, Siobhan. It's basically really addictive for all of us. And by addictive, I mean it's very reinforcing. So when we log on and we sometimes get loads and loads of likes on something that we've posted, and other times we don't get very much, that's something called an intermittent reinforcement schedule, which is where we sometimes get rewarded lots for what we've done, and other times we don't get rewarded very much at all. And that's one of the most reinforcing things that that we can experience, actually. And it tends to make us do that behaviour more and more and more to see if we can get more of that reward. And that's been shown in kind of animal studies with rats pressing a lever for sugar solution. And it's the same kind of thing that we see in young people, but also adults when we're accessing social media. And it's certainly been designed to be very reinforcing, and they want us to keep going back, and they want us to keep seeing more ads and accessing the platforms more.
1: Yeah, we had one of the parents on outside the court in Oakland, parents of one of the children who had died having been heavily using Meta platforms. And she talked about it not being social, as in social media, but being predatory, she said. What's the effect on young people's mental health, given what you've said and given what she said?
2: I think the effect of social media on young people's mental health is different for different young people, and it depends a bit on how it's being used. But the problem, I think, is that there's not enough kind of regulation and control of how it is used. So whilst there are some things that can be really positive about social media, so kind of the chance to connect with people from other countries and other cultures and other groups, or maybe for minoritized groups to connect more with other people who might be experiencing similar things to them, those can be great benefits. But you know, the negatives can be really awful, as that parent described. And certainly clinically, I've seen young people who sort of shared photographs online that have then been circulated to people in their whole peer group, or they've been subject to cyberbullying, which is really, really common. A 2022 study suggested that at least 60% of young people in the US were reporting cyberbullying. So it's kind of like having a playground there 24/7. You know, it never ends. If you're being bullied at school, you could always get away from it previously. But if it's online bullying, you're experiencing that all the time. And the algorithm is also built to reinforce us with things that we look at by giving us those things more. So that's all very well and good if you're looking at pictures of cats, and that's all really cute. But if what you're looking at is self-harm or things which are damaging for your self-esteem or your body image, then that can be amplifying things like body dysmorphia or low self-esteem or kind of eating disorders. And it can have really pernicious and long-term consequences.
1: And that's where the algorithm comes in, because you're saying, oh, you know, if we're looking at cats and puppies, that's fine. But if you're looking at, you know, eating disorder or self-harm, then it's a problem. But the algorithm decides what you see. And that's one of the big issues here, isn't it?
2: It is. And it's not been designed with people's mental health in mind. You know, it's been designed with trying to reinforce getting people to come back on and look more. So it's showing you stuff that you've already looked at and liked because it thinks that you like that. When that's something that's negative for your mental health, then you're kind of stuck in a bit of an echo chamber then, and it's harder to break out of it. And it's not to say that people can't use it more productively, but I think young people in particular need support to be able to do that, because for young people as well, their brains are developing in such a way that they're very, very kind of sensitized to peer group reinforcement. So they really respond to what their peer group thinks of them more than they will respond to being able to kind of plan long term about what's good for them. So they're kind of more vulnerable than adults. And I think even adults find it quite difficult to manage social media well.
1: Yeah, I'd second that. I definitely sometimes find it easy. I'm scrolling for half an hour and I'll never get that half an hour back again, but it's got me addicted. Dr. Lucy Maddox, clinical psychologist at the University of Bath. Thank you very much for that insight. Right, let's get the latest sport now from Sky Sports News and David Garrido.

0: bid has been tabled by Manchester City for Dimitar Berbatov in the last few minutes.
1: We've made an offer. I think it's agreed between ourselves and Tottenham. And now really it's about the Birmingham decision, I think.
2: City come in and you're thinking, goodness me, this is another statement from them.
3: When did you become aware that Manchester City had entered the race?
4: On the way to the Carrington, then I find out that City are coming in with the offer.
5: Are you on the phone to Robbie Keane saying, is he signing or not?
6: Yeah, a little bit.
3: Did you fear at one stage that he would go to Manchester City?
6: No, I didn't fear it.
2: If City had snatched that one right at the death, the noisy neighbours would have been absolutely the noisiest ever.
7: The question now is, which hospital is he going to have his medical? Is it Manchester City's hospital or Manchester United?
4: My agent is telling me, in the car, someone called him. He's in the front seat. Sir Alex is next to him. I'm in the back seat. So someone is calling him and telling him that. And I'm like thinking to myself, so how do I react here? What do I say? What is Alex going to say? And I'm like, Emil, no. You know where we're going. We know what we came for. Just one club here. We'll go for United.
8: If he sort of turned at the last minute and gone to Man City, then it probably wasn't the right player for us anyway. I was confident that he wouldn't go there in the end.
2: I do think they were trying to get under United's skin. I think it was kind of like, we'll show you. We can certainly challenge you money-wise now. Any player United would have gone for that day, that summer, City probably would have thrown a hat in the ring as well.
3: Why were you so set on United?
4: It was like the badge. It was like the history. It was like the players. It was like the legends. It was like the trophies, the manager, the fans, the stadium, the aura.
9: You just enjoying Man United tonight?
4: We go to Old Trafford where the offices were. I go in, I see the whole table full of documents ready to be signed, if needed to be signed, but prepared just in case. Then I go to a different room with David Gill, with Sir Alex, my agent, the lawyers. It was up and down to the corridors, to the offices, people talking on the phone. Daniel Levy calling on one line and say, come back.
10: Thanks, David. Now for a check on the weather.
11: You're looking happy.
12: Well, the forecast looks good.
11: So you've sorted the travel insurance then?
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10: It'll turn cooler this week with showers becoming more widespread, some heavy with hail and thunder. Rain, mostly light, will take over the south this evening, but England's southernmost counties look dry. Elsewhere, there'll be showers around, but Orkney will be quite wet. The more general rain over southern parts will clear across the southeast overnight, leaving a scattering of showers, some of them heavy. Thanks, David. Now for a check on the weather.
11: You're looking happy.
12: Well, the forecast looks good.
11: So you've sorted the travel insurance then?
13: All Clear Travel Insurance sponsors Sky News Weather.
10: It'll turn cooler this week with showers becoming more widespread, some heavy with hail and thunder. Rain, mostly light, will take over the south this evening, but England's southernmost counties look dry. Elsewhere, there'll be showers around, but Orkney will be quite wet. The more general rain over southern parts will clear across the southeast overnight, leaving a scattering of showers, some of them heavy.
13: All Clear Travel Insurance proudly sponsors Sky News Weather.
10: Coming up next, more on the $1 trillion trial in the United States that could mean huge changes for Instagram and Facebook.

0: Evening. We begin tonight with a $1 trillion lawsuit that could change Instagram and Facebook forever. Their owner, Mark Zuckerberg's Meta, is once again going on trial over claims it deliberately designed platforms to be addictive to young people. Four US states are not only seeking billions of dollars from Meta, they're also aiming to get significant change to the way the hugely popular sites can be used. Meta says it will strongly contest the allegations. Mark Zuckerberg himself will be giving testimony. Our science editor, Tom Clark, has an overview of the case.
1: Big tech is back in the dock. Just another Silicon Valley court case, or does the Meta trial really matter? Well, yes, and here's why. First, while the court is sitting in California, the case is being brought by 29 US states, representing nearly two-thirds of the US population. The court in Oakland will hear arguments by attorneys general from California, Colorado, Kentucky, and New Jersey. They claim that Meta, which owns Facebook, Instagram, and WhatsApp, has used data from children illegally, including to train the app's algorithms. They're also demanding sweeping changes to apps, what they call addictive design features like infinite scroll, autoplay, and certain beauty filters to be modified or removed to protect children. If all 29 states succeed, Meta's lawyers say damages could reach $1.4 trillion, close to the tech giant's entire value, although states' attorneys argue a mere $200 billion is a more likely figure. Meta denies its platforms harm or exploit children and says it's worked hard to protect teens using its products. Will the jury buy it? Well, they certainly didn't in a recent case in New Mexico. There, Meta was ordered to pay more than $900 million in damages and labelled a public nuisance by the judge. But a loss in California would be far more consequential. As well as damages even Meta would struggle to afford, it could force fundamental changes to its platforms, whose profitability rests on holding users' attention, driving advertising revenue, threatening financial disaster at a time when Meta is already burning money in a race with its rivals to build infrastructure for AI. It will be weeks before we have a verdict, with potentially revealing testimony expected from Meta bosses, including CEO Mark Zuckerberg. Although this is Meta's day in court, the outcome will likely determine the fortunes of around 3,000 pending lawsuits against other major platforms, including TikTok, Snapchat and Alphabet, which owns Google and YouTube. The fate of Silicon Valley could lie in the hands of eight jurors and one judge from its home state of California.
0: And we also heard from campaigners and parents ahead of the trial.
2: Behind us, justice is going to be served. The courtroom doors are open, and it is time that the public see what the executives at Meta have known all along, that their products are designed to addict and harm children. For years, we have been gaslit by safety feature updates that often end up buried, missing, or broken altogether. And today we're here to say enough is enough, and it's time for transparency and accountability. There is nothing inherently social about these platforms. Instagram is not social media. It is a predator-enabling engagement farm. And we deserve better. The names on that banner whose lives were cut too short. There is an 8-year-old on that banner. Let that.
3: We know it was the predictable outcome of a platform Meta knew harmed children, while none of the rest of us had any idea. 5 years ago, Frances Haugen exposed Meta's own research showing it knew Instagram harmed teenage girls. Now Meta's evidence corroborates that what whistleblowers told us. And as Attorney General Bonta put it, Meta knows what it is doing is bad for kids. Period. And that's what we're going to find out in this court case. And while they were doing this, families were suffering. And Meta was spending more than $13 million on lobbying Congress this year, deployed 86 lobbyists, and poured another $20 million into its own super PAC, all to fight the laws that were meant to keep kids safe and hold these companies accountable.
0: And that story will feature on our late night program, The Wrap, tonight from 10 p.m. Here to discuss

0: Gus, all of today's big stories and the best of tomorrow's papers will be the journalist and broadcaster Sonia Soda and the comedian and impressionist Rory Bremner. Now, Moscow has threatened the UK with retaliation over reports that Ukraine is using British drones to strike deep inside Russian territory. The Russian embassy in London said there will be a high price for supporting Ukraine and accused Britain of escalating the conflict.
1: This is the UK doing what it has long said it would do, which is to support Ukraine 100% against this illegal war led by Vladimir Putin. We are providing support so that Ukraine can defend itself, and that's been the British position all the way through this conflict by previous prime ministers. It remains the case with me. We are not fair-weather friends. We will be there in Ukraine's hour of need, and that won't change.
0: More details now from our Moscow correspondent, Ivor Bennett.
2: Moscow has made these kind of threats before, certainly, but nevertheless, the language being used here is very strong indeed, and it's language that London will undoubtedly be taking note of, because Moscow has accused the UK of escalating the conflict, and it's threatened Britain with these consequences, unspecified consequences. This all comes after reports over the weekend that British drones have been used by Ukraine for the first time to strike targets deep inside Russia. So not just Russian positions in occupied Ukraine, but now also targets within Russian territory. And that's always been seen as a politically as a distinction, politically different, politically more serious. And that's what's prompted this very strong statement from the Russian embassy in London. Let me read it out to you in full. Last night they said, reports that the Kyiv regime is using British drones to carry out strikes deep inside Russian territory confirm that London is deliberately opting for an escalation of the Ukraine crisis while hypocritically professing a desire for peace. In doing so, the UK is acting as an accomplice and co-perpetrator of the bloody crimes and terrorist acts committed by Ukrainian neo-Nazis seeking to contain Russia and inflict maximum damage on it by proxy. And then finally, it says, London's actions will inevitably carry consequences for which it will have to answer. The deeper its involvement in the conflict and the greater its support for Kyiv's terrorist machinery, the higher the price it will pay. Now, the UK hasn't confirmed these reports that its drones are being used in this way to strike targets deep inside Russia. But comments from a spokesperson from the Ministry of Defence in response to that statement from the embassy certainly hinted that these reports are true. The spokesperson said that Britain stands shoulder to shoulder with Ukraine and is committed to providing the equipment the country needs to defend itself. So certainly not backing down. And I think the reason the UK isn't backing down here is because, as I say, they know Moscow has made these kind of threats before, and they probably feel it's kind of the same thing. You might remember when there was that big discussion about whether or not the UK should allow Ukraine to use Storm Shadow missiles to strike targets deep inside Russia. That was preceded by a great deal of threats and warnings coming from Moscow. Ultimately, the UK did do it. There were more threats and warnings, but eventually it came to nothing. And I think Britain is calculating it'll be the same again now, feeling that this is a message more probably aimed at the Russian public. They know the Kremlin like to cast the West, particularly Britain, as the warmongers here, to make Russians believe the war is a worthy cause. And that is something Vladimir Putin really needs to do right now, as the consequences of his invasion continue to spill over into daily life back home in Russia. Nevertheless, I think this will ratchet up tensions between the UK and Russia at a time when they're already very high indeed.
0: Well, a little earlier, we spoke to former Deputy Supreme Allied Commander of NATO, General Sir Richard Shirriff, about the threat posed by Russia.
3: Russia is having real challenges. And what does Russia do when it's facing real challenges? It lashes out. And of course, they're going to talk big. But nevertheless, we have to take it seriously. And so we have got to ensure that we put together a proper strategy to support Ukraine achieve the defeat of Russia. We have to ensure that our own capability is ready and for the worst case. So we've got to prepare ourselves in a military sense and in terms of societal resilience. As far as NATO is concerned, I think there is a point there, because the reality is that President Trump has undermined and in many ways shattered the cohesion of the alliance. He has threatened to attack the territory of a NATO state, Denmark, over Greenland, and he's not forgotten that. And so the message is that Europe, the European members of NATO and Canada, have got to step up to the mark.
0: Now, the Prime Minister has insisted he's not embarrassed about a hoax in which he exchanged messages with someone pretending to be Donald Trump's White House chief of staff. He's been speaking in Wolverhampton. Let's take a listen.
4: What can you tell us about messages that you exchanged with somebody pretending to be the White House chief of staff, Susie Wiles? Are you embarrassed, and what action are you taking to make sure that things like that never happen again?
1: No, I'm not, because there was a minimal exchange. Nothing of consequence. And actually, quickly, I realised that this needed to be reported, and I did so. So I handled it in the right way. All politicians are, receiving these pressures and these challenges, but I did everything right. There was a minimal exchange of information of zero consequence, and it was quickly reported.
0: Live to Westminster and our chief political correspondent, John Craig. Evening, John. So the Prime Minister just playing it down there, but this could have been really embarrassing.
5: Yes, he claims, of course, that he spotted something was wrong straight away. I quickly realised this needed to be reported, and you heard him there stress a minimal exchange of information of zero consequence. So, yes, it wasn't a serious breach, but at the same time, the Prime Minister looked pretty cross about the whole thing. He was asked what actions are being taken now to find out who did it and improve systems. He said, simply, the correct action has been taken here and in the United States. Now, seems to be a suggestion, really, that the British government's pretty cross with the Americans for allowing this to happen. Now, Susie Wiles is a veteran Washington insider who's been around the Republican Party in quite senior jobs for nearly 50 years. She helped campaign for Ronald Reagan back in 1980. She's been President Trump's chief of staff since he was re-elected a second time, beginning of last year. She took over. And she's a constant figure in the Oval Office. You always see her when the president's got a VIP from overseas sitting in there. Now, she was hacked last year, so this is not the first time there's been a security breach. That's why I think the British are quite cross with the Americans. But, of course, there have been plenty of hoaxes like this before. Most of them get laughed off by prime ministers or whoever is the victim. The prime minister, for example, Tony Blair, years ago, John Culshaw, the impressionist, pretended to be William Hague. There have been other examples, David Cameron and also others. Mr Cameron, I think, has been the victim twice, actually, once when he was Prime Minister, once when he was Foreign Secretary. But clearly, Mr Burnham is quite angry about this, and it's no laughing matter. Now, also, we've learned, as a result of this disclosure, that there's also some lax security, or was, involving the phone numbers of a number of cabinet ministers. For example, Wes Streeting, new defence secretary, Alex Norris, new justice secretary, Sir Chris Bryant, new Northern Ireland secretary. Their phones were available on the internet, visible on the internet until very recently, until this all broke. So clearly the security chiefs have had to clear up this mess. But that doesn't mean there aren't calls from some MPs for inquiry. For example, this is a letter from the Liberal Democrats, a defence spokesman. That's James McCleary, newly elected MP for Lewis in Sussex a couple of years ago. He has written to Lord Beamish. Lord Beamish is the former Labour minister, Kevan Jones, who now chairs the all-powerful Intelligence and Security Committee, and Mr McCleary has called for an inquiry by that committee, saying that this is an egregious security breach. Well, no response yet from Lord Beamish, but you can bet that once Parliament's back, there will be questions from MPs about this, and whilst the Prime Minister will want to play it down, clearly there will be plenty of MPs who want to bet more detailed answers to what happened, who was to blame.
0: I'm sure they will. John, thank you very much. Now, a British couple have been killed in a helicopter crash on their honeymoon in Greece. Alex Cromie and Marie Ebert died when their aircraft came down on the popular tourist island of Sifnos. Authorities say the pilot was also killed. Local media said the helicopter rapidly lost altitude and burst into flames after crashing, with footage on social media showing smoke rising from the wreckage. Well, the Irish media regulator says it is going to contact the social media giant TikTok to discuss what they are doing to tackle videos on its platform of reckless and illegal driving. Five teenage boys were killed on Sunday morning after driving up the wrong side of a motorway. Accounts belonging to some of the boys appeared to show videos of cars being stolen and driven illegally. Our Ireland correspondent Stephen Murphy reports.
6: The videos are brazen, and the young men who make them couldn't care less. Stealing cars, taunting the police, driving incredibly dangerously, and causing fatal crashes, all for social media. This is where the lives of five teenage boys ended, their BMW slamming into a family's car as it sped the wrong way down a motorway. The family members, including a young boy, were seriously injured. The teens, aged from 15 to 18, were all killed. It was the second wrong-way crash in a week. Why? Well, the Irish police, the Gardaí, can't continue a pursuit if the offenders drive on the wrong side of the road.
7: It seems to be a new phenomenon where these offenders record what they're doing for kicks and for clicks. It's playing Russian roulette with their own lives and Russian roulette with the lives of the public driving the wrong way on motorways.
6: But it's not just an escape tactic. It's also being filmed for social media clout. Some of the dead boys' accounts showed videos of apparent crimes, pulling out ignitions, hot-wiring cars, taunting the owners of stolen cars and driving recklessly. Fingers now pointing at the social media companies.
8: If they're permitting postings to go online which glorify criminal behaviour, and that is happening at present. So in this context, they're not behaving responsibly, and they have a responsibility to take these postings down and not to permit them.
9: TikTok told us that they are monitoring this incident closely, taking down videos and accounts that break its rules. They claim that 99% of such videos are actually taken down before they're reported by the users.
6: Representatives of the Irish police now want new powers to carry out hard stops and new pursuit training.
7: They're laughing at us, and as I said earlier, the softly, softly approach isn't working.
6: But a culture that glorifies criminality among disaffected youth remains core to all of this, and nobody seems quite sure how to change that underlying behaviour. Stephen Murphy, Sky News in Dublin.
0: This is Sky News. Coming up, we sit down with the chief executive of the Premier League for his views on the embattled FIFA president, Gianni Infantino.

0: The senior FIFA executive sacked for criticising Gianni Infantino's abandoned World Cup sell-off plan reportedly told colleagues it's about doing what's right. Meanwhile, the Premier League's chief executive, Richard Masters, says he backs the FA's position on Mr. Infantino quitting as president. Here's Sky Sports correspondent Rob Harris.
1: Kevin Lamore sacked yesterday as the chief operating officer at FIFA, and Sky News obtaining an email he sent to staff on the way out telling to do the right thing. And for quite a few people in football, doing the right thing now is a change of president at FIFA, and that is certainly the desire of the Premier League chief executive, Richard Masters, who's been telling me in an interview about his concerns about the way Infantino has been handling things, not just with this World Cup sell-off plan, but also the encroachment on the calendar with the expansion of competitions as well. This is what Richard Masters, the Premier League chief executive, has had to say to me.
2: We obviously support the FA's position on Gianni, which is withdraw their support for him post-FFE. And I think that's the right decision. We support it.
3: So you believe there should be a new FIFA president?
2: Yeah, I do. And obviously another candidate has to emerge, a unity candidate. At the moment, you've got a situation where three of the confederations are seemingly not with Gianni, and the others are either for him or undeclared at this moment in time. You will know more than I. And hopefully someone can bring all those confederations back together. World football needs a strong FIFA making good, strong decisions. And I think this was a significant own goal.
1: You've got a sense from actually some of the FIFA documents trying to push this sale of shares in a new World Cup venture about how they look enviously at competitions like the Premier League, like making a lot more money than them. The Premier League being an all-year-round competition, the Men's World Cup, Women's World Cup every 4 years. But now for Richard Masters, it is about the start of a new Premier League season on Friday. But there is one big issue hanging over the launch. The fact there's still no verdict yet in the vast case into alleged financial wrongdoing by Manchester City, which the club does deny, stretching back many years. The commission hearings finished well over a year and a half ago, but still no verdicts. And it's a big question fans and rival clubs are asking. When will it be? And this is what Richard Masters had to say.
2: There's nothing further I can add. Our rules are very clear about that. I have to keep everything confidential until we're ready to hand down a decision and be clear about it. I can't give any update on timing or what's happening. I find there's only one available route through this, which is to allow the process to take its course. It has taken longer than expected, and I do understand the frustrations.
3: Are you angry with the commission for taking so long?
2: No, I thought we said the commission need the time and the space to do their job. In the end, it's the Premier League's role is to put allegations, if the evidence is strong enough, in front of an independent commission and allow that commission to establish the truth.
1: And it was in early 2023 that Manchester City were hit with more than 100 charges. Still no outcome yet. One other issue amongst many we talked about with Richard Masters, something the Prime Minister Andy Burnham has floated the possibility of allowing alcohol to be drunk inside stadiums. Richard Masters hasn't ruled it out, but he says he has to look carefully at it, along with the clubs, on safety grounds. That would be the concern. As the Premier League looks ahead to the season opening with the champions Arsenal taking on the returning promoted club Coventry on Friday.
0: Rob Harris there. Now, emergency services have responded to an incident with reports that four people were in difficulty in the water off the coast of Shoreham-on-Sea. Well, Sky correspondent Barnaby Papadopoulos is there for us. Now, Barnaby, we heard all afternoon that it was a big operation, a big rescue operation, but we didn't get many more details. What more can you tell us?
4: Good evening. Yeah, that's right. A huge emergency service operation here in Shoreham. But right now, I think things are starting to quieten down. There is still a loose police cordon on the bit of beach here. We can see some officers to my left over there, and there are still officers on the other side of the estuary behind our camera where there's a road closure in place. But earlier, this was the scene of a massive response. Two reports that four people had got into difficulty in the water here. Assets called from the Coast Guard, from the RNLI, the police and the ambulance service responding to at least two helicopters, I believe, were on the scene also responding to that. Now, in terms of what exactly happened, we don't have much more information than what we had earlier. We know that four people were found in difficulty in the water. We believe that there were many ambulances here. One ambulance, at least, was seen leaving the scene with its lights flashing. I just spoke to a local resident here who said she saw some of this unfold. And whilst we don't want to speculate on what exactly has happened, I can tell you it is very, very windy here. Behind me, you can see the sea. Behind our camera, you can see Shoreham Estuary. And I was told that earlier today, the sea was very, very choppy there, the sea bouncing on and off the harbour walls, and there were very strong winds. So it is easy to see how people, if they were in the water, might have got into difficulty, and the water would have been very cold as well. But at the moment, no further details on what exactly happened to those four people and no further details on their condition. There has been some disruption here as well. The A259 Brighton Road is blocked and that road closure is ongoing. The police here seem to be leaving the scene slowly, so it does feel like that emergency response is winding down. But earlier today, certainly a large response to what we were told was four people in difficulty in Shoreham here.
0: Barnaby, thank you very much indeed. Now for a check on the weather.
5: I hope we haven't forgotten anything.
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0: It'll turn cooler this week with showers becoming more widespread, some heavy with hail and thunder. Rain, mostly light, will take over the south this evening, but England's southernmost counties, they look dry. Elsewhere, there'll be showers around, but Orkney will be quite wet. The more general rain over southern parts will clear across the southeast overnight, leaving a scattering of showers, some heavy. It'll be cooler than recent nights. Tomorrow morning will bring sunny spells and showers, some heavy with hail and thunder possible. They'll be concentrated over Ireland and northern parts of the UK while becoming fairly isolated elsewhere. It'll be a bit cooler in the south and breezy generally. The afternoon will take more showers across the south, but the majority will be in the north and west. Thursday looks showery again, with the showers concentrated over England and Wales. They'll be heavy in places with a risk of hail and thunder. It'll be noticeably cooler than recently in the northerly flow. Well, Friday looks much the same, with the heaviest showers in the south.
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0: This is Sky News coming up. We'll have more analysis on the latest developments.

0: Back to one of our top stories this hour. Moscow has threatened the UK with retaliation over reports that Ukraine is using British drones to strike deep inside Russian territory. The Russian embassy in London said there will be a high price for supporting Ukraine and accused Britain of escalating the conflict. Well, joining me now is Malcolm Nance, author and former US Navy senior chief who is in New York. Thanks very much for joining us. So we're seeing these drones striking deep into Russian territory. Do you think drones have the ability to change the course of this war, particularly as they're now hitting targets that are affecting Russian civilians?
1: Well, certainly not in the dynamic of this entire war. The British Nyan drone is a short to medium range stealth drone. Full disclosure, I was an international legionnaire in the Ukrainian army, and one of the first people to actually operate drones in that country outside of the Ukrainians was a Briton. But that has nothing to do with Moscow's threats. Moscow is threatening to change the strategic posture between their country and Great Britain over a relatively small piece of technology. It's a good piece of technology. It has stealth capabilities, but it only has a 20 kilogram payload. And I think what they're really worried about is the effect of Britain giving more technology to Ukraine as opposed to the armored personnel carriers they've given them, the NLAW new light anti-tank weapon, which changed the beginning of the war. And that's a British-made system. So I think Moscow is just trying to apply political pressure here.
0: So you're saying the drones are just maybe the thin end of the wedge. Actually, they're worried about what else they could give. But these drones do seem to be, you know, striking deep into Russian territory where we haven't had that before. Is that just because they weren't trying to do it, or the drones are actually very good? You mentioned they're stealth drones. They're actually very good at evading any fire to take them down.
1: Yes, and it's the real problem with the British drones for Moscow is the fact that they really cannot be seen until just like the last kilometer or even visually. They're small. They have a jet engine. They're relatively slow. But Ukraine uses thousands of massive long-range drones, which have struck as far out as 2,000 kilometers. This drone's range is 250 kilometers. But this is the kind of drone that would strike air defense systems, knock them down to allow the relatively large, loud Ukrainian propeller-driven drones to go through and to strike targets deeper and deeper into Russia. But again, I really think it's a political calculation on Moscow's part just to make noise over a relatively benign weapon system.
0: Well, you mentioned noise. I mean, some of the noise is pretty inflammatory. Mm. So they're calling the UK an accomplice. So they're supplying drones but talking peace. So they're unhappy about that. They talk about maybe a military strike on the UK. I mean, we had Sergei Markov, one of Putin's former advisors, talking about a nuclear war. I mean, is there a danger that drones, because they're quite easy, you can fire off loads of them, actually, it's easy to escalate things quite quickly with drone warfare?
1: And this is Moscow's tactic. They've been doing this tactic since the Cold War, right? Threaten your population with, nuclear holocaust. Let's get some things put on the table immediately. First off, they have been threatening the United Kingdom ever since the beginning of this war. There were numerous times where they had TV programs threatening to use the Sarmat nuclear missile, nuclear underwater torpedoes coming up the Thames. This is just rhetoric. Great Britain has its own nuclear deterrent in its Trident ballistic missile launching submarines. So no one is going to end the world over a relatively short range stealth drone. But what they are trying to do is to influence, one, the politics of your country, certainly as you're coming into a new campaign season, trying to influence people on the more isolationist side, those who are siding with the more conservative side that does not want to arm Ukraine, and driving a wedge between those who think that Ukraine's defense is critical to the defense of not only Europe, but also to the United Kingdom.
0: Well, we talk about driving that wedge. Is he actually sending a message not only to the Russian populace and NATO members, but particularly Donald Trump?
1: Well, he can try that with Donald Trump. But as you know, I mean, I've written 4 New York Times bestsellers about Donald Trump and his relationship with Russian intelligence. And Trump goes to the beat of his own drum. Whatever works out for him, whatever benefits him, he does see Putin, ex-KGB officer, as a global strongman to be admired, the same way he admires Kim Jong-un and Prime Minister Xi. But that will not drive a wedge between the relationship between the United States and Great Britain. And I think King Charles did a brilliant job this year, considering that he was the, I guess, fourth great-great-grandson of King George III, who the United States fought for independence, to show that our special relationship is not just military, it is also cultural and values-based. And Moscow absolutely hates this. So if they can try to do that, speak to the more conservative MAGA types, I think it has no effect here at all.
0: Now, the time is against us, so I'm going to give you quite a big question, but if we can keep it quite tight. Is it unusual for a country like Russia or any country to threaten the country that's supplying the arms, not the actual country they're fighting?
1: Well, not for Russia. Russia's been doing this going on 5 years now, right? And Russia has threatened Poland, threatened Germany, threatened virtually all of NATO and even the United States. But they are a devastated force. So I say this, if they're going to threaten anything, who and what army is going to carry out that threat? Their armed forces are practically derelict at this point, other than atomic bombs, and no one's going there.
0: Malcolm Nance, that was a perfectly succinct answer. Thank you very much indeed.
1: My pleasure.
0: Now, the government is facing questions over its failure to publish evidence linking the UAE to a paramilitary group accused of committing genocide in Sudan. An American human rights researcher told Sky News that the Foreign Office refused to go public with evidence linking the group to the UK's ally. Our international affairs editor, Dominic Waghorn, has the details.
2: Are Britain and one of its closest allies, the UAE, making the war in Sudan even worse? We put that question to both governments and we have an update, which some would say is not all that reassuring. You'll have seen from your screens how bad the war has become. It's not got the attention that wars in Ukraine and the Middle East have, but it's just as bad, if not worse. The hundreds of thousands killed in Sudan are mainly civilians, and millions have been forced to flee and left homeless. Sky News and others have gathered a growing body of evidence showing the United Arab Emirates is supporting one side in the war with advanced weapons, drones and armoured vehicles. It's the side that's blamed for genocidal massacres and mass rapes. Britain is one of the UAE's closest allies, so why doesn't it call them out on it and get them to stop? One leading authority on the war told us he supplied evidence to the Foreign Office proving UAE involvement.
3: I briefed them that we had been able to collect data from Rapid Support Forces phones, which showed them flying, likely on a military plane, on a route from Addis Ababa, Ethiopia, to Abu Dhabi with the transponder off. The British government asked me to release that data to prove the RSF and UAE linked and confirmed that they agreed that the data was evidence of the UAE and RSF's operational relationship. But I asked them, why can't GCHQ or SIS or the Foreign Office release this data? Why are you asking the epidemiology department at Yale? And their reply was, if the UK government calls out UAE support for the RSF, they will reprise against HMG, His Majesty's government. They were asking for our help to hold UAE accountable because they were worried about the potential impact on the United Kingdom if the United Kingdom called out the UAE.
2: We put those claims to diplomats here in the Foreign Office and now have their answers. The Foreign Office says it's worked ceaselessly to push for a ceasefire in Sudan and sanction those linked to violence. And they say it is simply wrong to suggest we are unwilling to challenge others on Sudan. They say they have robust conversations with all those with influence on this conflict and are being clear that any support to the warring parties fuels the bloodshed and must stop. But note what they don't do and what they never do, which is to explicitly admit that the UAE is actively involved supporting one side in this terrible war. And it's important because the UK has real power and influence in what happens next in Sudan. It could suspend arms sales to the UAE, halting all arms export licences. It could review bilateral ties, especially economic cooperation that the Emirates value as much as Britain. And it could end diplomatic shielding at the UN and lead transparent international investigations into allegations of weapons running. For its part, the United Arab Emirates denies it has any military involvement in the war, despite the evidence against that. In a statement, it says the UAE has consistently condemned atrocities committed by all warring parties and stressed the need to ensure accountability for violations of international humanitarian law. The UAE believes firmly there can be no military solution to the conflict in Sudan, it says.
4: Sudan's war is being fueled by the country's natural resources, most of all gold. Sudan produced around 75 tons of it last year. The UAE has become a major gold hub and the main destination for African gold. From the UAE, it flows into Europe and ends up here in London. Experts say the UAE's denial it's involved in this war is increasingly unconvincing.
5: The weight of evidence is mounting. Every other day there seems to be a new story. It's becoming increasingly difficult to deny that there is that there are these linkages, and it might help clear things up and also clarify things for the peace process. If this was brought out a bit more into the open and the UAE could explain some of their rationale for engaging.
2: In summary, there have been a lot of fine words from the Foreign Office here, from the United Arab Emirates and other countries about ending this war, but not enough action to finally bring its terrible events to a close.
0: The trial of former world snooker champion Graham Dott on allegations of historic child sex abuse has begun. Our Scotland correspondent Conor Gillies has the latest.
6: Day one here, and sitting in the dock on trial is Graham Dott, the one-time world champion of snooker. In 2006, he claimed that title, and at various other points in his career, 2004 and in 2010, came runner-up in the competition. And that is a period that spans these charges at various locations across the Glasgow area here in Scotland. He's accused of sexually assaulting two children, a boy and a girl, as young as 9 years old, between 1993 and 2010. Now, the first witness here at this trial on day one is a woman who's now in her 40s, and she told the jury that she was in primary school at the time of these alleged offences. She described being asked to play a game with Graham Dott, and the witness told jurors, he told me it would be a guessing game and I had to guess what he was doing. She then described Dott allegedly placing various body parts on her while she was lying on her side on a bed in a property. Graham Dott denies all of the charges that he's facing here in Glasgow. He was shaking his head in the dock as some of the allegations were being detailed in front of the jury, and the trial continues.
0: Conor Gillies there. Now let's take a look at some of the day's other news. Residents in Stourbridge are still returning to their homes after wildfires broke out and tore through the town. This comes as the weather is due to dramatically shift, with the Met Office saying meaningful rain is on the way in drought-hit areas that could cause flooding in parts of the country. Pakistan's Supreme Court has ordered authorities to take in prison former Prime Minister Imran Khan from prison to a private hospital in the capital for a medical examination. This follows months of concerns from his family about his health and access to medical care. The court also ruled that Khan will be allowed weekly meetings with family members and phone calls with his sons. An advisor to Imran Khan, Zulfi Bukhari, had this to say.
7: His health has deteriorated a lot, and the authorities aren't going to issue a report saying that we've, you know, nearly killed him or his life is in danger. We're actually quite pleased that they actually issued this report from the doctors that saw him. And every doctor that saw him said, he should be in a hospital. What is he doing here? It's a circus, really. But we just hope that, you know, some politicians within this sort of regime have a bit of decency and aren't shameless.
0: This is Sky News coming up. Growing fears that tech companies are unable to control their AI bots. We'll have a special report.

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1: Welcome to the DHL Sports Hub on Sky News. Coming up, we will hear from the new golden girl of British athletics, Amy Hunt, and catch up with boxer Katie Taylor as she prepares for her final fight in front of 80,000 fans in Dublin. Plus, a sight Scottie Scheffler's rivals simply don't want to see as the world number one rediscovers his winning touch just as the PGA Tour's playoffs get underway at the St Jude Championship. But we start with Formula One, where Isak Hadjar admits he'd be torn on his own renewed status if Max Verstappen were to leave Red Bull for a rival team. Frenchman Hadjar has impressed in 2026 in stepping up from Racing Bulls after a strong rookie campaign last year. But his good displays have come amidst intense speculation over Verstappen's long-term future. The Dutch driver is now in a position where he could walk away from his contract. And while Hadjar would relish the enhanced challenge that would give him if it happened, he'd far rather the four-time world champion stayed where he is.
2: Max looks like he might stay. If he were to move on, I know it's a big thing, but would you be comfortable being the senior driver in this team, even as young as you are?
3: No. I mean, yes and no. I mean, I really want Max to stay because I'm enjoying the, you know, having the best driver next to me as a reference. It's always impressive every weekend. Every time I go out on track, first lap, bang, he sets a big reference, straight in the rhythm, very fast. The sensitivity of his feedback and what he feels in the car at times really impressed me. So every weekend I'm learning new things. I'm really enjoying it.
2: Yeah. Were you more or less done, or is it right what was required of you in terms of being as close to him as you are?
3: I think on paper I've done better than what I've been told to do. So it's definitely an encouraging start. But, you know, I need to keep finding that consistency and be there every weekend. And that's the hard thing to do.
2: Okay, one last one on Max. Is it different working with him? You seem to get on. Do you have the same sense of humour? Can you have fun together?
3: Yeah, he's always been the kind one. When I was in the academy, he was always respectful. Very nice. And in the car, he's Max.
1: Well, Hadjar has been in the top six at each of the last seven races, and that's taken him up to eighth in this season's championship. He'll also be hopeful of a good result at this weekend's Dutch Grand Prix after he was third there last year. Kimi Antonelli heads to Zandvoort, sitting 50 points clear of Lewis Hamilton at the top of the standings. Charles Leclerc was fourth at the Hungarian Grand Prix in Budapest before the summer break, and he also claimed his first DHL fastest lap of the season there as well. That came on lap 58 as he went 0.3 seconds better than Hamilton in the other Ferrari. There was a best DHL fastest pit stop of the season from Racing Bulls, with Arvid Lindblad posting a visit of just 1.99 seconds. Red Bull's junior team are now just 6 points behind second place Ferrari in those standings, with Mercedes 50 points in front. And while Lando Norris was a popular winner, it was Verstappen who was chosen as driver of the day presented by Salesforce. The 28-year-old still impressing despite his ongoing frustration at his car's performance. Well, as the likes of Hadjar and Lindblad make their mark, the question is who will be next to break through from Red Bull's academy. The Bulgarian Nikola Solov could be a good bet given he holds a 20-point lead in the F2 standings after 6 wins this season, including 3 in a row, something nobody's ever done before.
4: I need to keep doing what I'm doing. Obviously, I have no doubt that if everything goes the same way, I surely would get an opportunity one day. So for me, that's important. I focus on the current.
5: And when you look at the drivers in F1 currently, the ones that you've raced against, you see your Arvid Lindblads and these guys going so well, how confident are you if you're given an opportunity to get in and perform?
4: Obviously confident because I'm following in their footsteps. So you always want to believe you're the best at what you do. And obviously I'm kind of trying to show that this year. And knowing I've done what I've done so far, I think I should be able to adapt well. If I'm given the opportunity. So I know I work my hardest to get it, and yeah, feeling confident in general.
1: Mikel Arteta thinks his Arsenal players have set a standard to live by ahead of their Premier League title defence following their 3-0 win over Manchester City to claim the Community Shield in Cardiff at the weekend. Ricardo Calafiori put Arsenal ahead in the first minute before new signing Christos Zolas set up Kai Havertz, then Martin Odegaard in a convincing victory. The North London side start their league campaign at home to Coventry on Friday, with Arteta pleased at the good form his side's already showing.
6: I think it's down to the preparation that we've done in pre-season, to the decisions that the boys have taken after the World Cup, to continue to get prepared, to come early because they wanted to be part of this and they really wanted to win the competition, because it's something that we earned last year, the chance to play against City here. And very impressed in the manner that we play, especially in the manner that we competed. So that's the standard for us, and if we drive the standards at this level, I'm sure that we're going to be really, really competitive.
1: On to golf now, and could Scottie Scheffler be hitting his peak at just the right time as the PGA Tour season edges towards its conclusion? He brought a wait of more than 6 months for another title to an end on Sunday as he enjoyed a dominant 8-shot win at the opening playoffs event in the St Jude Championship. Scheffler, playing alongside Sam Burns, hadn't topped a leaderboard since January's Desert Classic, but 5 runner-up finishes still make this his best campaign yet since turning professional. He's also the 3rd youngest player to reach 21 wins on the PGA Tour, behind Tiger Woods and Jack Nicklaus.
7: I've had some close calls this year. You know, I feel like I kept saying at the end of each tournament, like, man, I feel like I'm playing pretty good. It's just little things aren't going my way. And, you know, today was a day in which, you know, it's always challenging, I think, playing with one of my best friends, both trying to win. You know, he's had his fair share of close calls this year as well. So, you know, going into today, I just wanted to try and do my best, try and execute. And it's nice to be able to pay it off with a win this week. You know, statistics are one thing, but being able to win golf tournaments is another. And this is a lot better feeling than, you know, having statistically a good week.
1: So a good weekend for the world number one, but the world number twos couldn't have been much worse. A final round of 72 left Rory McIlroy 25 shots off the pace in 66th in his first appearance since last month's Open at Royal Birkdale.
8: Swing wasn't in sync, and you know, obviously didn't do a ton of practice coming in here, so I guess nice to shake the rust off a little bit, but you know, I'm going to have to work pretty hard between now and next Thursday to feel like I have any sort of golf game to compete next week. I'm so far away from where I need to be to even feel like I have a chance, so I just got to keep working and hope it turns around a little bit.
1: It seems there might be a new big name in British athletics after Amy Hunt won an unprecedented 4 gold medals at the European Championships in Birmingham. After winning the 100 metres and 200 metres, she was also part of victorious teams in the 4x100 women's and mixed relays.
9: I think I've almost run out of words. It's been kind of euphoric. I've just been living in such a dreamland this whole week, especially with the championships being at home and having such amazing crowd support. I think Zarnell was speaking yesterday about how the crowd really make you want to do it for them. That I have such a pride in competing for Great Britain on a Great British stage. So we really put the great in Great Britain. I think it's definitely important to celebrate the wins when they happen and live in the moment. Life is short. You don't win 4 golds very often. So I had a little glass of champagne with my coach last night, and that was a nice little kind of wholesome celebration for me, because it's straight back to work for the end of this week.
1: Just as Hunt's starting to make her mark, Irish boxer Katie Taylor's looking to do that for the final time as she prepares to retire from the sport. Now 40, the undisputed super lightweight world champion signing off in front of a sellout crowd at Dublin's Croke Park against Flora Peely, and thinks that's a reflection of how people view the women's divisions.
10: Yeah, I think that's probably the most satisfying part about this for me, is that the fact that I've had a chance to actually change my sport, and that people's perceptions of women's boxing has completely changed. When I turned pro 10 years ago, women's professional boxing was pretty much non-existent. And now here we are a few years later, we were headlining stadiums like Madison Square Garden, we're on these huge platforms like Netflix, and now I'm ending my career here in front of 80,000 people, and that stadium, 80,000 tickets are sold in pretty much 70 minutes. That's how far women's boxing has come.
0: This program is delivered by DHL, the official logistics partner of VSL.

0: This is Sky News at 9 o'clock. The headlines this evening. The trillion-dollar trial. Facebook Zuckerberg in court in a landmark hearing on social media addiction. The UK will pay the price for supplying drones to Ukraine. The chilling warning from Russia. Emergency services respond to reports of four people in difficulty in the water in Shoreham. We're live at the scene. Security questions over Burnham's hoax call from the White House. The Prime Minister insists he's not embarrassed.
1: I did everything right. There was a minimal exchange of information of zero consequence, and it was quickly reported.
0: And FIFA sacks a senior executive who criticised Gianni Infantino's plans to sell stakes in the World Cup. Good evening. We begin tonight with a trillion-dollar lawsuit that could change Instagram and Facebook forever. Their owner, Mark Zuckerberg's Meta, is once again going on trial over claims it deliberately designed platforms to be addictive to young people.

0: by 29 US states, representing nearly two-thirds of the US population. The court in Oakland will hear arguments by attorneys general from California, Colorado, Kentucky, and New Jersey. They claim that Meta, which owns Facebook, Instagram, and WhatsApp, has used data from children illegally, including to train the app's algorithms. They're also demanding sweeping changes to apps, what they call addictive design features like infinite scroll, autoplay, and certain beauty filters, to be modified or removed to protect children. If all 29 states succeed, Meta's lawyers say damages could reach $1.4 trillion, close to the tech giant's entire value, although states' attorneys argue a mere $200 billion is a more likely figure. Meta denies its platforms harm or exploit children and says it's worked hard to protect teens using its products. Will the jury buy it? Well, they certainly didn't in a recent case in New Mexico. There, Meta was ordered to pay more than $900 million in damages and labelled a public nuisance by the judge. But a loss in California would be far more consequential. As well as damages even Meta would struggle to afford, it could force fundamental changes to its platforms, whose profitability rests on holding users' attention, driving advertising revenue, threatening financial disaster at a time when Meta is already burning money in a race with its rivals to build infrastructure for AI. It will be weeks before we have a verdict, with potentially revealing testimony expected from Meta bosses, including CEO Mark Zuckerberg. Although this is Meta's day in court, the outcome will likely determine the fortunes of around 3,000 pending lawsuits against other major platforms, including TikTok, Snapchat, and Alphabet, which owns Google and YouTube. The fate of Silicon Valley could lie in the hands of eight jurors and one judge from its home state of California.
1: That's our science editor, Tom Clark, there. And we also heard from campaigners and parents ahead of the trial.
2: Behind us, justice is going to be served. The courtroom doors are open, and it is time that the public see what the executives at Meta have known all along, that their products are designed to addict and harm children. For years, we have been gaslit by safety feature updates that often end up buried, missing, or broken altogether. And today we're here to say enough is enough, and it's time for transparency and accountability. There is nothing inherently social about these platforms. Instagram is not social media. It is a predator-enabling engagement farm. And we deserve better. The names on that banner whose lives were cut too short. There is an 8-year-old on that banner. Let that sink in.
3: We know it was the predictable outcome of a platform Meta knew harmed children, while none of the rest of us had any idea. 5 years ago, Frances Haugen exposed Meta's own research, showing it knew Instagram harmed teenage girls. Now Meta's evidence corroborates that what whistleblowers told us. And as Attorney General Bonta put it, Meta knows what it is doing is bad for kids, period. And that's what we're going to find out in this court case. And while they were doing this, families were suffering. And Meta was spending more than $13 million on lobbying Congress this year, deployed 86 lobbyists, and poured another $20 million into its own super PAC, all to fight the laws that were meant to keep kids safe and hold these companies accountable.
1: And that story will feature on our late night program, The Wrap, tonight from 10 p.m. with Matt Barbette. Here to discuss all of today's big stories and the best of tomorrow's papers will be the journalist and broadcaster Sonia Soda and the comedian and impressionist Rory Bremner. Now, Moscow has threatened the UK with retaliation over reports that Ukraine is using British drones to strike deep inside Russian territory. The Russian embassy in London said there will be a high price for supporting Ukraine and accused Britain of escalating the conflict.
4: This is the UK doing what it has long said it would do, which is to support Ukraine 100%. against this illegal war led by Vladimir Putin.

0: We are providing support so that Ukraine can defend itself, and that's been the British position all the way through this conflict by previous prime ministers. It remains the case with me. We are not fair weather friends. We will be there in Ukraine's hour of need, and that won't change.
1: Well, more details now from our Moscow correspondent, Ivor Bennett.
2: Moscow has made these kind of threats before, certainly, but nevertheless, the language being used here is very strong indeed, and it's language that London will undoubtedly be taking note of, because Moscow has accused the UK of escalating the conflict, and it's threatened Britain with these consequences, unspecified consequences. This all comes after reports over the weekend that British drones have been used by Ukraine for the first time to strike targets deep inside Russia. So not just Russian positions in occupied Ukraine, but now also targets within Russian territory. And that's always been seen as a politically as a distinction, politically different, politically more serious. And that's what's prompted this very strong statement from the Russian embassy in London. Let me read it out to you in full. Last night they said, reports that the Kyiv regime is using British drones to carry out strikes deep inside Russian territory confirm that London is deliberately opting for an escalation of the Ukraine crisis while hypocritically professing a desire for peace. In doing so, the UK is acting as an accomplice and co-perpetrator of the bloody crimes and terrorist acts committed by Ukrainian neo-Nazis seeking to contain Russia and inflict maximum damage on it by proxy. And then finally, it says London's actions will inevitably carry consequences for which it will have to answer. The deeper its involvement in the conflict and the greater its support for Kyiv's terrorist machinery, the higher the price it will pay. Now, the UK hasn't confirmed these reports that its drones are being used in this way to strike targets deep inside Russia. But comments from a spokesperson from the Ministry of Defence in response to that statement from the embassy certainly hinted that these reports are true. The spokesperson said that Britain stands shoulder to shoulder with Ukraine and is committed to providing the equipment the country needs to defend itself. So certainly not backing down. And I think the reason the UK isn't backing down here is because, as I say, they know Moscow has made these kind of threats before, and they probably feel it's kind of the same thing. You might remember when there was that big discussion about whether or not the UK should allow Ukraine to use Storm Shadow missiles to strike targets deep inside Russia. That was preceded by a great deal of threats and warnings coming from Moscow. Ultimately, the UK did do it. There were more threats and warnings, but eventually it came to nothing. And I think Britain is calculating it'll be the same again now, feeling that this is a message more probably aimed at the Russian public. They know the Kremlin like to cast the West, particularly Britain, as the warmongers here, to make Russians believe the war is a worthy cause. And that is something Vladimir Putin really needs to do right now, as the consequences of his invasion continue to spill over into daily life back home in Russia. Nevertheless, I think this will ratchet up tensions between the UK and Russia at a time when they're already very high indeed.
1: Well, a little earlier, we spoke to former Deputy Supreme Allied Commander of NATO, General Sir Richard Shirriff, about the threat posed by Russia.
3: Russia is having real challenges. And what does Russia do when it's facing real challenges? It lashes out. And of course, they're going to talk big. But nevertheless, we have to take it seriously. And so we have got to ensure that we put together a proper strategy to support Ukraine achieve the defeat of Russia. We have to ensure that our own capability is ready and for the worst case. So we've got to prepare ourselves in a military sense and in terms of societal resilience. As far as NATO is concerned, I think there is a point there, because the reality is that President Trump has undermined and in many ways shattered the cohesion of the alliance. He has threatened to attack the territory of a NATO state, Denmark, over Greenland, and he's not forgotten that. And so the message is that Europe, the European members of NATO and Canada, have got to step up to the mark.
1: Now, the Prime Minister has insisted he's not embarrassed about a hoax in which he exchanged messages with someone pretending to be Donald Trump's White House Chief of Staff. He's been speaking in Wolverhampton. Let's take a listen.
4: What can you tell us about messages that you exchanged with somebody pretending to be the White House Chief of Staff, Susie Wiles? Are you embarrassed, and what action are you taking to make sure that things like that never happen again?
0: No, I'm not, because there was a minimal exchange, nothing of consequence. And actually, quickly, I realised that this needed to be reported, and I did so. So I handled it in the right way. All politicians are, you know, receiving these pressures and these challenges, but I did everything right. There was a minimal exchange of information of zero consequence, and it was quickly reported.
1: We're live to Westminster and our chief political correspondent, John Craig. Good to see you, John. So the Prime Minister playing down the exchange of messages with someone he didn't actually know in the end. But this could have been quite serious, couldn't it?
5: Well, the Prime Minister says he spotted something was wrong pretty quickly and it was dealt with. He reported it in the correct way. He sounded a bit tetchy there. He clearly does not regard this as humorous in any way, no laughing matter, and clearly he's irritated. I sense there's perhaps some irritation in the British government at the Americans, because the PM was later asked in that interview what actions are being taken now to find out who did it and improve systems, and he said the correct action has been taken here and in the United States. So clearly there was a security breach in the United States which led to this prankster, whoever it was. Now, Susie Wiles, a veteran Washington insider, been around for nearly 50 years. She campaigned for Ronald Reagan in 1980 when he was standing for president. And, of course, she became the chief of staff to Donald Trump in the beginning of his second term, beginning of last year. But what has happened here is clearly embarrassing, despite the Prime Minister's insistence that he's not embarrassed. He insists he went through the correct procedure here, and he said he quickly realised this needed to be reported, and he handled it in the right way. But there are concerns about this. I mean, yes, there have been pranksters who have had victims like Prime Ministers in the past. You think going back to Tony Blair, when the impressionist John Culshaw rang up pretending to be William Hague. Well, Tony Blair spotted straight away. David Cameron was a victim, not once, but twice. Once when he was Prime Minister, once when he was Foreign Secretary. But there will be concerns amongst MPs, and already the Liberal Democrats' defence spokesman, that is James McCleary, has written to Lord Beamish. Now, he's the chair of the Intelligence and Security Committee, former Labour Minister Kevan Jones. Mr McCleary says this was an egregious security breach. Well, other security breaches, as we've learned in the past 24 hours, arising out of this disclosure, is that the phone numbers of three cabinet ministers appointed by Andy Burnham just a few weeks ago, Wes Streeting, the new Defence Secretary, Alex Norris, the new Justice Secretary, and Sir Chris Bryant, the Northern Ireland Secretary, all sensitive, high-profile posts in the cabinet. Their phone numbers were available on the internet until recently. So clearly, there has been a security breach here. The PM says it's been dealt with, but we're still no wiser as to who the prankster was. And there are red faces both in Whitehall and indeed in Washington.
1: I'm sure there are, John. Thank you very much. Now, emergency services have responded to an incident with reports that four people were in difficulty in the water off the coast of Shoreham-on-Sea. Multiple ambulances and two air ambulances attended the scene near the RNLI station there. Well, Barnaby Papadopoulos has the latest from Shoreham.
6: A huge emergency service operation here in Shoreham, but right now I think things are starting to quiet down. There is still a loose police cordon on the bit of beach here. We can see some officers to my left over there, and there are still officers on the other side of the estuary behind our camera where there's a road closure in place. But earlier this was the scene of a massive response. Two reports that four people had got into difficulty in the water here. Assets called from the Coast Guard, from the RNLI, the police and the ambulance service responding to at least two helicopters, I believe, were on the scene also responding to that. Now, in terms of what exactly happened, we don't have much more information than what we had earlier. We know that four people were found in difficulty in the water. We believe that there were many ambulances here. One ambulance, at least, was seen leaving the scene with its lights flashing. I just spoke to a local resident here who said she saw some of this unfold. And whilst we don't want to speculate on what exactly has happened, I can tell you it is very, very windy here. Behind me, you can see the sea. Behind our camera, you can see Shoreham Estuary. And I was told that earlier today the sea was very, very choppy there, the sea bouncing on and off the harbour walls, and there were very strong winds. So it is easy to see how people, if they were in the water, might have got into difficulty, and the water would have been very cold as well. But at the moment, no further details on what exactly happened to those four people and no further details on their condition. There has been some disruption here as well. The A259 Brighton Road is blocked, and that road closure is ongoing. The police here seem to be leaving the scene slowly, so it does feel like that emergency response is winding down. But earlier today, certainly a large response to what we were told was four people in difficulty in Shoreham here.
1: Barnaby Papadopoulos there. Now, a British couple have been killed in a helicopter crash on their honeymoon in Greece. Alex Cromie and Marie Ebert died when the aircraft came down on the popular tourist island of Sifnos. Authorities say the pilot was also killed. Well, local media said the helicopter rapidly lost altitude and burst into flames after crashing, with footage on social media showing smoke rising from the wreckage. Well, the Irish media regulator says it is going to contact the social media giant TikTok to discuss what they are doing to tackle videos on its platform of reckless and illegal driving. Five teenage boys were killed on Sunday morning after driving up the wrong side of a motorway. Accounts belonging to some of the boys appeared to show videos of cars being stolen and driven illegally. Our Ireland correspondent Stephen Murphy reports.
7: The videos are brazen, and the young men who make them couldn't care less. Stealing cars, taunting the police, driving incredibly dangerously, and causing fatal crashes, all for social media. This is where the lives of five teenage boys ended, their BMW slamming into a family's car as it sped the wrong way down a motorway. The family members, including a young boy, were seriously injured. The teens, aged from 15 to 18, were all killed. It was the second wrong-way crash in a week. Why? Well, the Irish police, the Gardaí, can't continue a pursuit if the offenders drive on the wrong side of the road.
8: It seems to be a new phenomenon where these offenders record what they're doing for kicks and for clicks. It's playing Russian roulette with their own lives and Russian roulette with the lives of the public driving the wrong way on motorways.
7: But it's not just an escape tactic. It's also being filmed for social media clout. Some of the dead boys' accounts showed videos of apparent crimes, pulling out ignitions, hot-wiring cars, taunting the owners of stolen cars and driving recklessly. Fingers now pointing at the social media companies.
9: If they're permitting postings to go online which glorify criminal behaviour, and that is happening at present. So in this context, they're not behaving responsibly, and they have a responsibility to take these postings down and not to permit them.
10: TikTok told us that they are monitoring this incident closely, taking down videos and accounts that break its rules. They claim that 99% of such videos are actually taken down before they're reported by the users.
7: Representatives of the Irish police now want new powers to carry out hard stops and new pursuit training.
8: They're laughing at us, and as I said earlier, the softly, softly approach isn't working.
7: But a culture that glorifies criminality among disaffected youth remains core to all of this, and nobody seems quite sure how to change that underlying behaviour. Stephen Murphy, Sky News in Dublin.
1: This is Sky News. Coming up, we sit down with the chief executive of the Premier League for his views on the embattled FIFA president, Gianni Infantino. And much-

0: why it hasn't been stopped. The senior FIFA executive sacked for criticising Gianni Infantino's abandoned World Cup sell-off plan reportedly told colleagues it's about doing what's right. Meanwhile, the Premier League's chief executive, Richard Masters, says he backs the FA's position on Mr. Infantino quitting as president. Sky Sports correspondent Rob Harris spoke to him earlier.
1: We obviously support the FA's position on Gianni, which is withdraw their support for him post-FFE. And I think that's the right decision. We support it.
2: So you believe there should be a new FIFA president?
1: Yeah, I do. And obviously another candidate has to emerge, a unity candidate. At the moment, you've got a situation where three of the confederations are seemingly not with Gianni, and the others are either for him or undeclared at this moment in time. You will know more than I. And hopefully someone can bring all those confederations back together. World football needs a strong FIFA making good, strong decisions. And I think this was a significant own goal.
2: What's wrong with Gianni Infantino, for you? What has he done wrong?
1: Well, I think it's been, as far as the leagues are concerned, it's been expansionism. We've seen a much bigger World Cup. We've seen without consultation. So if you can feel your voice heard within the big decisions that are taken in football, that affect you, that we think is the right way forward. So we need someone that's prepared to listen.
0: Rob Harris speaking there. Now, let's get more on our top story. The court case against Meta in the US and the potential for a $1 trillion payout. We can speak now to Hannah Clowney, founder of the campaign group Delay Smartphones. Great to speak to you. Thanks for joining us. I was just looking at what some of the attorneys there were saying. So the Attorney General of Kentucky, that's one of the states involved in this trial, said he compared the lawsuit against Meta to the fight against tobacco companies in the 1990s. Is that true, really? Because there is some good to social media. Well, there's lots of good. It's just we're focusing on a lot of the bad stuff.
3: Yeah, well, I think that overall, if you speak to, you know, any parent, any teacher, you know, social media overall has just, you know, stolen their children, you know, away from them. And so, yes, there are some positive things to have on social media. But overall, these are the most addictive platforms that have ever been created. And, you know, as parents, I think we just want our children back. And this is the first time that we've seen, you know, a court case that actually is going from a completely different angle and looking at the design element, you know, that these platforms from the very first instant were designed to addict children with that, you know, auto-playing videos, the endless scroll, the like button. It's so, so difficult to put them down. And that's what Meta cares about, is just time on platform.
0: Yeah, we heard from some of the parents who had lost children who were using their social media heavily, who were outside the court case. And one of them actually said it's not social media, it's actually just a predator. You referred to social media as a predator. What's the impact on young people's mental health when they are using social media quite a lot at a young age?
3: Well, so we know that, you know, it's not only the harmful content that they're seeing, and it really is harmful. I think that often as parents, you know, what we'll be seeing on our phones is so completely different to what our kids will be seeing. And so we can be sort of lulled into a false sense of security. But with the way that the algorithm works, it will just keep on showing more and more extreme content to our children. So like we're seeing, you know, more and more violence, you know, the more the things that are just really disgusting videos, things that make us really angry. And that's why as kids, it just becomes really normalized. So we know, for example, you know, in the UK, the second most common cause of stroke for women under 40 is strangulation during sex. And this is just the amount of, you know, violent porn that kids are being shown has just become so normal in our culture today. And so you imagine that you're out with your friends, they're all on their phones all the time. We're just even just missing that real life connection, even when we're sitting next to
0: Hannah, I'm afraid we're going to have to leave it there because we have some breaking news from Shoreham. I'm sorry, we're going to have to cut across you. Let's go to Shoreham, where the Sussex Police Chief Superintendent is speaking about the four people who were involved in a huge rescue operation.
4: Yep. So, good evening. I'm Chief Superintendent James Collis from Sussex Police. Around 2:40 p.m. this afternoon, emergency services were called to reports of four people in difficulty in the water close to Shoreham Fort. Sussex Police supported His Majesty's Coast Guard and the RNLI as all four people were brought ashore. Tragically, despite the best efforts of paramedics, three people, a man, a woman, and a teenage girl, were sadly confirmed deceased. A younger girl has been taken to hospital and is in critical condition. We can confirm all four people were from the same family and their next of kin have been informed. Specialist officers are supporting them at this incredibly difficult time, and our thoughts are with the friends and family. I know this incident will have had a profound effect on the community, and inquiries are ongoing alongside our partners to understand the full details. At this point, we believe all four entered the water from the land for a swim and sadly got into difficulty. Our partners in His Majesty's Coast Guard have completed an extensive search of the water, and we are not searching for anyone else. I would like to thank the public for their patience and understanding during this emergency response. Anyone with any information or video footage that could assist in our inquiries are asked to contact us online or 101, quoting Operation North. We will provide further updates as soon as we are able. Thank you for your time.
0: So that was Chief Superintendent James Collis there telling us the sad news that three people, a man, a woman and a teenage girl, have died. A younger girl in the same family, all four people were from that same family. The younger girl is in a critical condition. They are conducting inquiries at the police to find out what happened. The four people entered the water from the land for a swim and got into difficulty. That's what Chief Superintendent James Collis told us. So this all started, he said, at around 2:40 this afternoon. Sussex Police, he said, worked with the RNLI and the Coast Guard to rescue four people, these four people from the same family. But sadly, three of those people, a man, a woman, a teenage girl, died. And we're seeing aerial pictures from earlier on today after a huge rescue operation, which involved the RNLI, the Coast Guard, a police air ambulance, Sussex Police were part of that, of course, and then the South East Coast Ambulance Service, after reports of four people in trouble in the water on the coast at Shoreham. So it was a huge rescue operation, and as we heard, three people of the four in that family died. We can now go to our reporter who's at the scene, our correspondent Barnaby Papadopoulos. I mean, Barnaby, this is incredibly sad news. We spoke earlier, about an hour ago, and the information that we had was scant. We didn't know much, but we now have all the information. What's the mood like down there?
5: Yeah, good evening, Sean. As you say, we do now have more information. It is a completely tragic case. That's what we're hearing, that four people got into difficulty in the water here this afternoon, four people from the same family. And as we just heard from the chief superintendent there, a man, a woman and a teenage girl have died. And another person, a younger girl, is in a critical condition in hospital. The police aren't looking for anyone else in connection to this. As we reported earlier, there was a huge emergency service response here in Shoreham as they looked for those four people. The police have now confirmed they're not looking for anyone else in connection to this, and their searches have concluded. But three people have died, all from the same family, and one person, a young girl, remains in a critical condition in hospital. We were told by the police there that it's believed all four went into the water for a swim and got into difficulty. Now, we don't know the exact circumstances of that, but I was speaking to somebody, a local person here earlier, who said that the water was incredibly rough, that the winds were incredibly strong. They said that the waves get very rough because they get bounced between the harbour wall all surrounding Shoreham estuary, so potentially very rough conditions. The police confirming that they got into difficulty in the water, and that triggered the huge response that we saw earlier, the response you can see in some of those aerial pictures we've been playing throughout the afternoon. At least two air ambulances on site, multiple ambulances from South East Coast Ambulance Service, as well as the police response, the Coast Guard and the RNLI too. The chief superintendent there did thank the public for all they've done. They clearly are still investigating this because they've asked videos and photos to be shared with them if anyone's got anything. But for now, the main news we've been hearing this evening is that three people have sadly died, all from the same family, and a young girl remains in a critical condition in hospital.
0: Barnaby Papadopoulos, thank you very much indeed for that update. Now for a check on the weather.
6: You're looking happy.
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0: It'll turn cooler this week with showers becoming more widespread, some heavy with hail and thunder. Rain, mostly light, will take over the south this evening, but England's southernmost counties look dry. Elsewhere, there'll be showers around and Orkney will be quite wet. The more general rain over southern parts will clear across the southeast overnight, leaving a scattering of showers, some heavy. It'll be cooler than recent nights. Tomorrow morning will bring sunny spells and showers, some heavy with hail and thunder possible.
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0: This is Sky News. Coming up, questions for the government over its failure to publish evidence linking the UAE to a paramilitary group in Sudan. We'll have...

0: The government is facing questions over its failure to publish evidence linking the UAE to a paramilitary group accused of committing genocide in Sudan. An American human rights researcher told Sky News that the Foreign Office refused to go public with evidence linking the group to the UK's ally. Our international affairs editor, Dominic Waghorn, has the details.
1: Are Britain and one of its closest allies, the UAE, making the war in Sudan even worse? We put that question to both governments and we have an update which some would say is not all that reassuring. You'll have seen from your screens how bad the war has become. It's not got the attention that wars in Ukraine and the Middle East have, but it's just as bad, if not worse. The hundreds of thousands killed in Sudan are mainly civilians, and millions have been forced to flee and left homeless. Sky News and others have gathered a growing body of evidence showing the United Arab Emirates is supporting one side in the war with advanced weapons, drones and armoured vehicles. It's the side that's blamed for genocidal massacres and mass rapes. Britain is one of the UAE's closest allies, so why doesn't it call them out on it and get them to stop? One leading authority on the war told us he supplied evidence to the Foreign Office proving UAE involvement.
2: I briefed them that we had been able to collect data from Rapid Support Forces phones, which showed them flying, likely on a military plane, on a route with from Addis Ababa, Ethiopia, to Abu Dhabi with the transponder off. The British government asked me to release that data to prove the RSF and UAE linked and confirmed that they agreed that the data was evidence of the UAE and RSF's operational relationship. But I asked them, why can't GCHQ or SIS or the Foreign Office release this data? Why are you asking the epidemiology department at Yale? And their reply was, if the UK government calls out UAE support for the RSF, they will reprise against HMG, His Majesty's government. They were asking for our help to hold UAE accountable because they were worried about the potential impact on the United Kingdom if the United Kingdom called out the UAE.
1: We put those claims to diplomats here in the Foreign Office and now have their answers. The Foreign Office says it's worked ceaselessly to push for a ceasefire in Sudan and sanction those linked to violence. And they say it is simply wrong to suggest we are unwilling to challenge others on Sudan. They say they have robust conversations with all those with influence on this conflict and are being clear that any support to the warring parties fuels the bloodshed and must stop. But note what they don't do and what they never do, which is to explicitly admit that the UAE is actively involved supporting one side in this terrible war. And it's important because the UK has real power and influence in what happens next in Sudan. It could suspend arms sales to the UAE, halting all arms export licences. It could review bilateral ties, especially economic cooperation that the Emirates value as much as Britain. And it could end diplomatic shielding at the UN and lead transparent international investigations into allegations of weapons running. For its part, the United Arab Emirates denies it has any military involvement in the war, despite the evidence against that. In a statement, it says the UAE has consistently condemned atrocities committed by all warring parties and stressed the need to ensure accountability for violations of international humanitarian law. The UAE believes firmly there can be no military solution to the conflict in Sudan, it says.
3: Sudan's war is being fueled by the country's natural resources, most of all gold. Sudan produced around 75 tonnes of it last year. The UAE has become a major gold hub and the main destination for African gold. From the UAE, it flows into Europe and ends up here in London. Experts say the UAE's denial it's involved in this war is increasingly unconvincing.
4: The weight of evidence is mounting. Every other day there seems to be a new story. It's becoming increasingly difficult to deny that there is that there are these linkages, and it might help clear things up and also clarify things for the peace process. if this was brought out a bit more into the open and the UAE could explain some of their rationale for engaging.
1: In summary, there have been a lot of fine words from the Foreign Office here, from the United Arab Emirates and other countries about ending this war, but not enough action to finally bring its terrible events to a close.
0: Dominic Waghorn there. Well, let's get the latest sport now from Sky Sports News and David Garrido.

0: bid has been tabled by Manchester City for Dimitar Berbatov in the last few minutes.
1: We've made an offer. I think it's agreed between ourselves and Tottenham. And now really it's about the Birmingham decision, I think.
2: City come in and you're thinking, goodness me, this is another statement from them.
3: When did you become aware that Manchester City had entered the race?
4: On the way to the Carrington, then I find out that City are coming in with the offer.
5: Are you on the phone to Robbie Keane saying, is he signing or not?
6: Yeah, a little bit.
5: Did you fear at one stage that he would go to Manchester City?
6: No, I didn't fear it.
2: If City had snatched that one right at the death, the noisy neighbours would have been absolutely the noisiest ever.
7: The question now is, which hospital is he going to have his medical? Is it Manchester City's hospital or Manchester United?
4: My agent is telling me, in the car, someone called him. He's in the front seat. Sir Alex is next to him. I'm in the back seat. So someone is calling him and telling him that. And I'm like thinking to myself, so how do I react here? What do I say? What is Alex going to say? And I'm like, Emil, no. You know where we're going. We know what we came for. Just one club here. We'll go for United.
8: If he sort of turned at the last minute and gone to Man City, then it probably wasn't the right player for us anyway. I was confident that he wouldn't go there in the end.
2: I do think they were trying to get under United's skin. I think it was kind of like, we'll show you. We can certainly challenge you money-wise now. Any player United would have gone for that day, or that summer, City probably would have thrown the hat in the ring as well.
3: Why were you so set on United?
4: It was like the badge. It was like the history. It was like the players. It was like the legends. It was like the trophies, the manager, the fans, the stadium, the aura.
9: You definitely joined Man United tonight?
4: We go to Old Trafford where the offices were. I go in, I see the whole table full of documents ready to be signed.
10: David, thank you. David, thank you very much indeed. This is Sky News coming up. Well, plenty more

0: The trial of former world snooker champion Graham Dott on allegations of historic child sex abuse has begun. Our Scotland correspondent Conor Gillies has the latest.
1: Day one here, and sitting in the dock on trial is Graham Dott, the one-time world champion of snooker. In 2006, he claimed that title, and at various other points in his career, 2004 and in 2010, came runner-up in the competition. And that is a period that spans these charges at various locations across the Glasgow area here in Scotland. He's accused of sexually assaulting two children, a boy and a girl, as young as 9 years old, between 1993 and 2010. Now, the first witness here at this trial on day one is a woman who's now in her 40s, and she told the jury that she was in primary school at the time of these alleged offences. She described being asked to play a game with Graham Dott, and the witness told jurors, he told me it would be a guessing game, and I had to guess what he was doing. She then described Dott allegedly placing various body parts on her while she was lying on her side on a bed in a property. Graham Dott denies all of the charges that he's facing here in Glasgow. He was shaking his head in the dock as some of the allegations were being detailed in front of the jury, and the trial continues.
0: Conor Gillies there. Well, let's take a look at some of today's other news. And residents in Stourbridge are still returning to their homes after wildfires broke out and tore through the town. This comes as the weather is due to dramatically shift, with the Met Office saying meaningful rain is on the way in drought-hit areas that could cause flooding in parts of the country. Pakistan's Supreme Court has ordered authorities to move former Prime Minister Imran Khan from prison to a private hospital for a medical examination. This follows concerns from his family about his health and access to medical care. The court also ruled that Khan be allowed weekly meetings with his family and phone calls with his sons. An advisor to Imran Khan, Zulfi Bakari, had this to say.
2: His health has deteriorated a lot, and the authorities aren't going to issue a report saying that we've, you know, nearly killed him or his life is in danger. We're actually quite pleased that they actually issued this report from the doctors that saw him, and every doctor that saw him said he should be in a hospital. What is he doing here? It's a circus, really, but we just hope that, you know, some politicians within this sort of regime have a bit of decency and aren't shameless.
0: A man has been charged with misconduct in a public office after information was allegedly released about a number of addresses in Thetford, leading to several nights of disorder. Homes linked to asylum seekers were targeted and police officers assaulted during three nights of unrest at the start of the month. Now for a check on the weather.
3: I hope we haven't forgotten anything.
4: Travel insurance, I tick that box.
3: Yeah, but remember what you forgot last year.
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0: It'll turn cooler this week with showers becoming more widespread, some heavy with hail and thunder. Rain, mostly light, will take over the south this evening, but England's southernmost counties, well, they look dry. Elsewhere, there'll be showers around. Orkney, well, it'll be quite wet. The more general rain over southern parts will clear across the southeast overnight, leaving a scattering of showers, some heavy. It'll be cooler than recent nights. Tomorrow morning will bring sunny spells and showers, some heavy with hail and thunder possible. They'll be concentrated over Ireland and northern parts of the UK, while becoming fairly isolated elsewhere. It'll be a bit cooler in the south and breezy generally. The afternoon will take more showers across the south, but the majority will be in the north and also west.
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0: Coming up next on The Wrap, more on the trillion-dollar trial in the United States that could mean huge changes for Instagram and Facebook.
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9: Mortgage rates did go up very sharply during your time in office.
8: Here it is.
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8: You're like, what?
3: Historic day here today. Congratulations. This is a huge moment. But what happens now?

Tonight on The Wrap, three members of the same family drown in Shoreham-by-Sea in West Sussex. A man, woman and teenage girl died after reportedly entering the water for a swim near Shoreham Fort. A younger girl is said to be in a critical condition. Also tonight, a trial that could change social media forever. The $1 trillion case alleging Facebook's owner Meta deliberately designed its platforms to be addictive to young people. Plus, Andy Burnham says the UK will be there in Ukraine's hour of need after Moscow said there will be consequences for the reported use of British drones to strike deep into Russia. And the Prime Minister insists he is not embarrassed after exchanging messages with someone pretending to be Donald Trump's chief of staff. I'll be discussing the day's biggest stories with the journalist and broadcaster Sonia Soda and the comedian and impressionist Rory Bremner. Plus, the first look at the front pages of tomorrow's papers in half an hour's time. Good evening. We start The Wrap tonight with breaking news. And three members of the same family have drowned after getting into difficulty in Shoreham-by-Sea in West Sussex. A family drowned in Shoreham-by-Sea in West Sussex. A man, woman and teenage girl died after reportedly entering the water for a swim near Shoreham Fort. A younger girl is said to be in a critical condition. Also tonight, a trial that could change social media forever. The $1 trillion case alleging Facebook's owner Meta deliberately designed its platforms to be addictive to young people. Plus, Andy Burnham says the UK will be there in Ukraine's hour of need after Moscow said there will be consequences for the reported use of British drones to strike deep into Russia. And the Prime Minister insists he is not embarrassed after exchanging messages with someone pretending to be Donald Trump's chief of staff. I'll be discussing the day's biggest stories with the journalist and broadcaster Sonia Soda and the comedian and impressionist Rory Bremner. Plus, the first look at the front pages of tomorrow's papers.

0: Specialist officers are supporting them at this incredibly difficult time, and our thoughts are with the friends and family. I know this incident will have had a profound effect on the community, and inquiries are ongoing alongside our partners to understand the full details. At this point, we believe all four entered the water from the land for a swim and sadly got into difficulty. Our partners in His Majesty's Coast Guard have completed an extensive search of the water, and we are not searching for anyone else. I would like to thank the public for their patience and understanding during this emergency response. Anyone with any information or video footage that could assist in our inquiries are asked to contact us online or 101, quoting Operation North. We will provide further updates as soon as we are able. Thank you for your time.
1: Sky correspondent Barnaby Papadopoulos is in Shoreham tonight. Barnaby, I know that part of the world pretty well. It's busy, it's popular, especially in the summer, but people will be shocked there this evening at what's happened.
2: People will be shocked here in Shoreham at what happened. We've learnt that four people entered the water and got into difficulty on Tuesday afternoon, and three of them have died, a man, a woman, a teenage girl, and another younger girl remains in hospital in a critical condition. The police have confirmed that all four were from the same family. Now, I'm currently standing on a stretch of Brighton Road. To my right is Shoreham Harbour. There is a police cordon behind me, and earlier this was the epicentre of a massive emergency service response. Two air ambulances sent to deal with this incident. A stream of ambulances coming up and down this road. One ambulance was seen with its blue light flashing, taking somebody away. And just behind me over my right shoulder is the RNLI station. The RNLI, they were involved in this response, so were the Coast Guard too. And earlier today we did see a private ambulance outside that RNLI. This was the epicentre of a massive emergency service response. Two air ambulances sent to deal with this incident. A stream of ambulances coming up and down this road. One ambulance was seen with its blue light flashing, taking somebody away. And just behind me over my right shoulder is the RNLI station. The RNLI, they were involved in this response, so were the Coast Guard too. And earlier today we did see a private ambulance outside that RNLI station. The police have now confirmed that three people died after a family of at least four people got into difficulty. They went into the water for a swim, we're told. That police search operation has now finished. The police presence here has wound down, apart from the cordon here on Brighton Road, and they're not looking for anyone else in connection with this incident. In terms of what exactly happened, well, we don't know beyond what the police have told us, but I did speak to somebody here earlier who said that the water was choppy, that the winds were very strong. I must say, earlier this afternoon when we got here, the winds remained strong on the beach. It could be that that had something to do with the incident. For now, an investigation will be ongoing. That will come out with some answers to what exactly happened. All that we know for certain is sent to deal with this incident. A stream of ambulances coming up and down this road. One ambulance was seen with its blue light flashing, taking somebody away. And just behind me over my right shoulder is the RNLI station. The RNLI, they were involved in this response, so were the Coast Guard too. And earlier today we did see a private ambulance outside that RNLI station. The police have now confirmed that three people died after a family of at least four people got into difficulty. They went into the water for a swim, we're told. That police search operation has now finished. The police presence here has wound down, apart from the cordon here on Brighton Road, and they're not looking for anyone else in connection with this incident. In terms of what exactly happened, well, we don't know beyond what the police have told us, but I did speak to somebody here earlier who said that the water was choppy, that the winds were very strong. I must say, earlier this afternoon when we got here, the winds remained strong on the beach. It could be that that had something to do with the incident. For now, an investigation

0: will be ongoing. That will come out with some answers as to what exactly happened. All that we know for certain at the moment is that people here wake up to a tragedy on their coastline tomorrow morning.
1: Barnaby in Shoreham for us this evening. Thank you very much indeed. Next tonight, a landmark trial in the US that could reshape some of the most popular apps on the planet. Facebook's owner Meta is on trial in California, accused of intentionally seeking to make children addicted to its platforms, putting profits ahead of their safety online. The company says it strongly disagrees, but the outcome of the trial could change how we all use social media and have huge implications for some of the biggest tech companies in the world. A group of 29 US states is suing Meta, accusing the company of designing Facebook and Instagram to hook young users and misleading consumers about the platform's safety, claims that are rejected by Meta. Families who allege their loved ones' deaths were related to social media protested outside the court as the trial got underway, welcoming the landmark case.
2: For years, we have been gaslit by safety feature updates that often end up buried, missing, or broken altogether. And today, we're here to say enough is enough. And it's time for transparency and accountability. There is nothing inherently social about these platforms. Instagram is not social media. It is a predator-enabling engagement farm. And we deserve better.
3: We know it was the predictable outcome of a platform Meta knew harmed children, while none of the rest of us had any idea. 5 years ago, Frances Haugen exposed Meta's own research showing it knew Instagram harmed teenage girls. Now Meta's evidence corroborates that what whistleblowers told us. And as Attorney General Bonta put it, Meta knows what it is doing is bad for kids, period. And that's what we're going to find out in this court case.
1: Well, Meta is facing a lot of allegations. What are they? What are the potential implications of this trial for the other social media giants as well? Here's our science and technology editor, Tom Clark, to explain.
4: Big tech is back in the dock. Just another Silicon Valley court case, or does the Meta trial really matter? Well, yes, and here's why. First, while the court is sitting in California, the case is being brought by 29 US states, representing nearly two-thirds of the US population. The court in Oakland will hear arguments by attorneys general from California, Colorado, Kentucky, and New Jersey. They claim that Meta, which owns Facebook, Instagram, and WhatsApp, has used data from children illegally, including to train the app's algorithms. They're also demanding sweeping changes to apps, what they call addictive design features like infinite scroll, autoplay, and certain beauty filters, to be modified or removed to protect children. If all 29 states succeed, Meta's lawyers say damages could reach $1.4 trillion, close to the tech giant's entire value, although states' attorneys argue a mere $200 billion is a more likely figure. Meta denies its platforms harm or exploit children and says it's worked hard to protect teens using its products. Will the jury buy it? Well, they certainly didn't in a recent case in New Mexico. There, Meta was ordered to pay more than $900 million in damages and labelled a public nuisance by the judge. But a loss in California would be far more consequential. As well as damages even Meta would struggle to afford, it could force fundamental changes to its platforms, whose profitability rests on holding users' attention, driving advertising revenue, threatening financial disaster at a time when Meta is already burning money in a race with its rivals to build infrastructure for AI. It will be weeks before we have a verdict, with potentially revealing testimony expected from Meta bosses, including CEO Mark Zuckerberg. Although this is Meta's day in court, the outcome will likely determine the fortunes of around 3,000 pending lawsuits against other major platforms, including TikTok, Snapchat, and Alphabet, which owns Google and YouTube. The fate of Silicon Valley could lie in the hands of eight jurors and one judge from its home state of California.
1: Good time to get the view of Sonia and Rory on this. Rory, first, what do you think of all this?
5: Well, this is huge, isn't it? I mean, people talk about this being the tobacco moment when the tobacco industry was properly held to account. And this is where I think we're going to see the tech, Meta in particular, held to account as to its responsibility. I mean, they designed this thing, and it is, as we know, because we use it ourselves, they're addictive. And I think what they're particularly concentrating on, you saw the names of all those children there, which was particularly, you know, the consequences. And I think, you know, that the prosecuting counsel for the people who are taking on that, for the four states that are representing the 29 other states, she said that it deliberately hooks them in and harvests the information and keeps them there. And I think we're going to see through this sort of discovery process where they have to disclose the evidence, so that we'll get a lot of emails, internal emails, we're going to have Meta's internal research, and that's going to reveal a lot, because they know and they've already seen in the documents that you know, people talking amongst themselves in Meta saying, well, God, this is addictive, this is a drug. So it's a question of how much they knew, how much they hid, and the consequences.
1: It is interesting that Frances Haugen's name was mentioned there, the whistleblower who then subsequently wrote a book about her experiences. But as Rory alludes to there, Sonia, it feels like that's the tip of the iceberg in terms of what may come out.
6: Yeah, well, the justice system in the US is incredibly powerful, as Rory said, in terms of what it can make these huge companies reveal, stuff that would just, you know, remain behind locked doors otherwise. So I think Rory's right, there will be lots of new revelations that come out. But at the end of the day, for us watching it here in the UK, we're having all these debates about social media here in the UK, how best to regulate it, can you regulate it in a way that's effective, that stops children from using it in a way that's unsupervised, in a way that causes them harm. But this big case could actually have huge ramifications for us here in the UK, because it's not just a very, very large sum of money that Meta may end up having to pay to the claimants. It's the fact that actually the US courts could order Meta to structure its platform differently, to structure the algorithm differently. And, you know, it all comes down to the fact that the way these platforms work, the way they make money out of us, is to hold our attention. And lots of people's criticisms of them is it's called social media. It's not that social anymore. It just, you know, both Facebook and Instagram have become just, you know, scrolling through endless content that's created by other people, but you're not actually really interacting with people. And that some of that content is really harmful, because that's what makes the platforms money. They would say, oh, we voluntarily done loads of stuff to make this safer.
1: That is exactly what they say.
6: It is what they say, but there's lots of people who are very, very sceptical of that.
1: It's interesting you say about, you know, governments regulating it, but governments can tax it, but the threat of taxing these companies then leads to the threat of tariffs in return. So on the one hand, Rory, you've got the American justice system wheels turning to have a close look at this. And on the other hand, you've got the economic wheel saying, hang on a minute, this is such a big generator for the US economy, and countries like ours are being warned off taxing them too much.
5: Yeah, it's a bit, I mean, it's like the banks, they used to say they're too big to fail. I mean, in a sense, the question is, are they too big to challenge, really?
1: Yeah.
5: But they need to be challenged. I mean, think they are under-regulated and they are under-taxed. I mean, these are huge companies, as your correspondent was saying. I think $1.4 trillion, which is the amount they're saying they're going to sue them for, that's the market capital. I mean, these are huge things. Mm. But as Sonny was saying, I mean, how they operate, I mean, we know the science behind this. I mean, someone with ADHD, I know this is about literally feeding the brain release system
1: and dopamine,
5: exactly that, and the neurobiological effect that it has, and they know about this stuff, and they know how the brain rewards itself and stimulates itself, and it becomes and the addiction itself then leads on to anxiety and depression, and so these consequences. So it's going to be really, really interesting to see how this trial goes.
1: It's something a lot of us will think about. So, Sonia, you know, I think about my own children using this, try as you might to get them off it. But, you know, whatever happens with this trial, and of course, Meta disagrees with a lot of it. They've been clear on their point of view. Whatever happens with this, there are going to be ramifications regardless.
6: Definitely. And actually, I think regardless of what happens at the trial, we're going down the right road in the UK to ban social media for the under 16s. And actually, I would go further than the government, because the government is saying, you know, all these apps are going to have age verification processes. I would, if I were the government, quite frankly, create a market in mobile phones that can't access these social media apps for young people. I think that is technologically possible. And, you know, the government could say children should only have access or own these devices devices unsupervised, the ones that can't access social media, because I do think, first of all, I think there are privacy implications for adults of lots of age verification everywhere you go. But also, very importantly, we know from Australia, it's not a perfect system and kids do get around it, and they get around it quite easily.
1: They certainly do.
5: Yes, very quickly. 30% of 12-year-olds in the United States are on Instagram. 30% of 12-year-olds.
1: Yes, and I think it was 13 was meant to be the starting point originally. Yeah. Thank you both. We are not fair-weather friends. Those are the words of Andy Burnham today after Moscow warned there will be consequences for the reported use of British drones in strikes deep inside Russia. The Kremlin says the UK is deliberately escalating the war in Ukraine. The Prime Minister says Britain's stance hasn't changed.
7: This is the UK doing what it has long said it would do, which is to support Ukraine 100% against this illegal war led by Vladimir Putin. We are providing support so that Ukraine can defend itself, and that's been the British position all the way through this conflict by previous prime ministers. It remains the case with me. We are not fair weather friends. We will be there in Ukraine's hour of need, and that won't change.
1: More on this now from our Moscow correspondent, Ivor Bennett.
8: Moscow has threatened the UK with consequences for allowing Ukraine to use British drones for strikes deep inside Russia. So how serious is this threat, and what could those consequences be? Well, it's certainly not the first time we've heard Moscow use this kind of language. There were lots of threats and warnings when Britain allowed Ukraine to use Storm Shadow missiles for strikes inside Russia. And ultimately, nothing came of those. And I think the UK is probably calculating it'll be the same again now, believing this to be a message more designed for the Russian public, designed to make the Kremlin seem tough, designed to reinforce its narrative that the West are the warmongers, and designed to get Russians rallying around the flag at a time when support for the war back home appears to be waning. But what if it is serious? What could the consequences be? Earlier this year, a high-ranking Russian official did actually threaten to strike the addresses of British companies that were supplying arms to Ukraine. I think that's unlikely, very unlikely, because it would be a dramatic escalation and put Russia in direct confrontation with a NATO member. More likely, analysts say, is an uptick in hybrid warfare, which London accuses Moscow of doing already. So it's things like cyber attacks, sabotage, the cutting of undersea cables, the potentially more activity by Russia's shadow fleet near UK waters, so-called grey zone warfare that's deniable and avoids direct confrontation. And all of this comes at a time when the war continues to rage. Ukraine says at least 10 people were killed in fresh missile strikes on the Kharkiv region, while in Russia, another Wildberries site was hit by Ukrainian drones. So it really feels like the conflict is heating up, both militarily and diplomatically.
1: John Craig is with us well, our chief political correspondent, joining Rory, Sonia and me to chat about this. Look, Ukraine was always going to be a test at some point for the new prime minister. And here he is facing the prospect. I think it was the Sunday Times reported at the weekend that British drones being used as part of this big attack into Russia. He seems to be holding firm, though.
9: Yes, and you heard him there mention his attitude and his stance is exactly the same as previous prime ministers, Starmer and Rishi Sunak and Boris Johnson before him. And he's already had a visit to the UK. They went to a naval base in Portsmouth and stood side by side. And there's no doubt that the support is absolutely solid. And one of the things that always strikes me in the House of Commons is that the House of Commons is united on the Russia-Ukraine war, but on the Middle East, deeply split. But on Ukraine, absolutely united in Parliament. Yes, the Sunday Times did a story on this at the weekend. This is what's prompted it all. And the Sunday Times story was saying that two UK companies have been making these drones, the deep strike drones they're talking about. The companies are Malloy Aeronautics, which have used a drone to destroy a bridge, and Callan Lenz, that's a subsidiary of BAE Systems, a big defence contractor, BAE Systems. And clearly, they are really helping the Ukraine effort against Russia. And it clearly has irked the Russians. They're called deep strikes. Apparently they can strike some of them into a thousand... Have I got this right? Yes. Yeah. One of them struck more than 1,000 miles over the border.
1: Yeah,
5: that's the Ukrainian ones, I think, the FP1 or something.
1: Yeah, well,
9: your jargon.
5: Oh God, I'm all
1: in. I mean, one of the early successes from the Ukrainian point of view was hitting oil refining facilities in St. Petersburg, which is an awfully long way, of course, from the Ukraine border with Russia. Sonia, what do you make of this? Because early on in the war, it was that big threat from Russia: get involved and pay the consequences. Yeah. And now it's happening, and there's a lot of talk, but you wonder if the Russians can actually back that up with any action if they wanted to.
6: Yeah, I mean, they're pretty sinister, the words that we saw from Putin, you know, that Britain will feel the consequences is essentially what he's saying. But I think it was predictable he was going to say something like that. He wants to warn the UK off, but we've always been committed to helping Ukraine. It's obviously very different to being involved at the front line. You know, sending weapons is different. That's the line that we've decided to draw. There are actually, you know, some people who think we should have done more over the last 4 years. But, you know, I think that political census that John has referred to is incredibly solid. At times, I think it started to look like Ukraine was on the back foot in this conflict. And now it looks like they're pushing forwards again. And although they've had a lot of help from the US, a lot of help from Western Europe, from us, actually, you know, what they've done with their own drones has been incredibly smart. And they've been very good at hitting Russia where it hurts in terms of, as you were talking about, infrastructure, but also infrastructure around things that impact on the cost of living for Russians. Yeah. Because I think the key thing is undermining support for the war at home.
9: Ivor talked about that in his reports today, actually, the effect on morale in Russia because of those very things, cost of living, the effect on the cost of living, all this damage that's being done, for example, to oil terminals, transport links and so on.
1: Yeah, and wild berries, which is like the Russian Amazon,
5: This is really rattling them. I mean, they said, I think the deep strike that you're talking about, the deep strike drones, I think they're estimated to have cost the Russians $35 billion in their economy. I mean, to put that in context, I think Liz Truss only took $30 billion out of ours. So $35 billion is a lot. And I think they're genuinely rattled by this. And I think you'll have heard General Sheriff talking earlier on. He was the former deputy, I think, Supreme Commander, NATO commander.
1: Yeah.
5: And he's saying that we should double down. We need to double down. There was a time a couple of years ago during, the Kursk offensive when the Ukrainians were making ground and we didn't double down at that point. Mm. He's saying now is a point to do it. And the Russians are on the back foot. I mean, if you saw the statistics, I mean, they're over 500,000 Russian fatalities now.
1: Yes.
5: And the average, if you saw this, the average life expectancy of a Russian combat soldier from signing up to the front line and being killed on the front lines between 10 days and 3 weeks.
1: Yes.
5: And once they reach the front line, the life expectancy of a Russian soldier is between 20 and 35 minutes.
1: Yes.
5: It's brutal, brutal, brutal.
1: The tactic name of meat grinder tells you all you need to know about the lack of care for human life of that. We will leave that there. Stay with us, John, though, because the Prime Minister has insisted he is not embarrassed. After it emerged, he'd exchanged messages with someone who was pretending to be Donald Trump's chief of staff. Andy Burnham is in contact with an unknown person who is pretending to be the White House aide, Susie Wiles, but he says he handled the incident correctly.
10: What can you tell us about messages that you exchanged with somebody pretending to be the White House Chief of Staff, Susie Wiles? Are you embarrassed, and what action are you taking to make sure that things like that never happen again?
11: No, I'm not, because there was a minimal exchange, nothing of consequence, and actually quickly I realised that this needed to be reported, and I did so. So I handled it in the right way. All politicians are, you know, receiving these pressures and these challenges, but I did everything right. There was a minimal exchange of information of zero consequence, and it was quickly reported.
1: Rory, the fact that he said minimal exchange and of zero consequence twice.
5: Yes.
1: Maybe suggests the opposite.
5: Well, yeah, I mean, I don't know. At least this was, I think, on phone, wasn't it?
9: WhatsApp,
5: that's right. I mean, as John probably said earlier on, Susie Wiles, her phone was hacked a few weeks ago or last year, that's right. So it should have already said alarm bells ringing. I mean, when they said he'd been hoaxed, I naturally assume someone had rung him up, you know, and said, hey,
12: Andy Birmingham. I'd like to talk. You know, we're going to have a special relationship. You can come and clean my pond. But I think this is the thing, because we've got all this technology now, and as we saw with Pete Hegseth last year, they're using all these back channels, but like WhatsApp and
1: Signal.
12: Yeah. And as John, continually praising you, three cabinet ministers, Wes Streeting,
9: Alex Norris, and Sir Chris Bryant.
12: Yes,
9: Their
12: phone numbers were on the internet until yesterday. I think they were taken down. Yes. So there's kind of ways through. But I mean, when it came to The Voice as well, I mean, we've now got AI. So we all know in our own lives and with companies as well, just how vulnerable we are to cyber attacks. So, I mean, it must give the government huge headaches all the time.
1: But also, John, what it does show is how much governing is done by WhatsApp in this country, which the Americans, they don't do anything like this, and they invented the thing.
9: Well, we learned the extent of all this, didn't we, when we were here discussing the Epstein files and all the messages between Peter Mandelson and Epstein.
1: And missing phones.
9: Yeah, and all that. What's his name? McSweeney's phone. I'm still convinced he's in the bottom of the Thames somewhere.
1: He says not, by the way.
9: We learned, it was so many. Remember, we were going through these great long things of all these WhatsApp messages between ministers, officials and so on. Ollie Robbins, who was brutally sacked by Keir Starmer late at night. I remember sitting in here late at night when he was fired. But government by WhatsApp these days, isn't it? And I suppose the Sir Humphreys in Whitehall must be tearing their hair out, all these, because they're used to minuted meetings, aren't they? And all that sort of stuff. But that's all gone, hasn't it?
1: Well, not in our world, because we were planning the show on WhatsApp before we started, didn't we? So it worked absolutely fine for us, and I assume...
6: There may be a little bit less interest in our WhatsApp,
1: though. Well, I assumed it was you two guests on that WhatsApp. Who honestly knows? It could have been anyone.
12: I got a message from Pete Hegseth on our... I don't know how he got into our group.
9: I was going to ask Rory a question.
1: Yeah,
9: please. I know you're the presenter. How many times have you done a prank to a senior politician with a phone call?
12: We did a couple. I mean, I did some as John Major, but that was to backbenchers, but during the Eurosceptic thing, and we just sort of gave him a hard time. And it backfired, in a sense, because the backbencher that I'd rung as John Major and I asked him to come to the party conference and dance with me on the last night turned out to be the ringleader of a rebellion that he was planning during the party conference, which he then called off because he'd spoken to John Major. He hadn't. He'd spoken to us. And a few years afterwards, we did Gordon Brown, I think, and rang Margaret Beckett and the day of the election to ask who'd be in the cabinet the next day. Who do you think we should put in the cabinet tomorrow? And we had an interesting chat for about 5 minutes, and then stopped that. And then the lawyers just looked at us. That's not going out anywhere.
1: Can't run.
12: So it can be done. And of course, John did a great one with Tony Blair when he rang up and pretended to be William Hague.
1: Yeah.
12: But I think Tony Blair got onto that quite quickly. Yeah, it's quite a good impression. But so there is a history of these things.
1: Foiled. There is a history, and you know, it's just part and parcel of being the Prime Minister. Happened pretty quick, though, hasn't it? I mean,
6: it
1: to be pranked like this.
6: Yeah, it did. Well, maybe the pranksters kind of knew Andy Burnham's in the first 3 weeks, 4 weeks, so let's give it a go. I think I liked the way that Andy Burnham dealt with it. He was sort of quite relaxed.
9: I thought he was a bit tetchy, actually.
6: Did you? Okay, all right.
9: I thought he sounded quite cross.
6: Did you?
12: I think it had to be performative. If he'd laughed about it, people would have said, you're not going to take national security seriously.
6: But, you know,
12: seriously.
6: I think it was good. He said, I'm not embarrassed. These things happened. I handled it correctly. I thought.
1: Well, someone will try again then, won't
6: he?
9: He was then asked what actions are being taken now to find out who did it and improve systems. He said, the correct action has been taken here and in the US.
6: Dot, dot, dot.
9: Yeah, I think the British government's a bit cross with the Americans for letting this happen.
1: Yeah.
6: Well, yeah. I mean, it's her phone number getting hacked and then someone being able to pose as her phone number. Yeah, it doesn't feel... But then you do sort of think, really, having these channels through WhatsApp? That's a bit where you're just... Because this is national security.
1: I mean,
6: chat with a senior White House aide.
12: I'd like to know practically how it actually happened. Was it his phone... Was it his WhatsApp? Or did you just get one of those text messages? Hi, Susie Wiles here.
9: This all happened, actually, right at the beginning, when not long after he'd been elected, first of all, Labour leader, and then become Prime Minister. It's not something happening in the last few days.
6: No. I see. It might not have been on his government phone.
1: It would be more private probably to have two yoga pots and a piece of string, wouldn't it? That's what they should do.
12: They have to get in quite quickly, because I think the Prime Minister's, they last about 3 weeks, don't they, now?
1: There you go.
12: On an early release programme.
6: Andy Burnham's doing well.
1: I'll last about 3 weeks if we don't stop talking about this, because they've got to move on to something else. We're going to take a first look at what is on the front pages of tomorrow's papers in a moment.

0: It is time now to see what is making the front pages of tomorrow's papers. And the Metro leads with Andy Burnham doubling down on Britain's support for Ukraine after the Russian President Vladimir Putin threatened consequences for the use of British-made drones by Ukrainian forces. The Guardian says the Prime Minister has encouraged local leaders to get behind his push to get all rough sleepers off the streets by Christmas. The Eye has the same story as well, featuring comments from the Housing Secretary, Angela Rayner. The Times leads on the PM pledging shifting responsibility for economic growth from Whitehall to number 10 North in what he calls a huge transfer of power. The Daily Mail leads with that terrible news from Shoreham in West Sussex. Three members of the same family losing their lives after getting into difficulty while swimming there. The Daily Express carries candid remarks from Queen Camilla, in which she says she found it difficult to keep King Charles's cancer diagnosis private before it was then disclosed. That's also the main story for the Daily Mirror and for The Sun as well. The Telegraph picks up on conversations the Queen revealed she had with the King at the time. In fact, the FT hears that long-term borrowing costs have hit their highest levels in nearly 20 years. And the Daily Star hears that Jeremy Clarkson has found a cunning way to keep the grass at his pub green in the middle of a drought. We will get onto that one in a moment. But why don't we start, Rory, with The Guardian and Andy Burnham pledging to end all rough sleeping by Christmas. We mentioned it features on the hour there with Angela Rayner, and something he's been talking about since the day he came into office.
1: And he also made it a mission in Manchester. And this is very difficult to do as well. I mean, what I find depressing is that I remember doing stuff 30 years ago on homelessness when Prince Charles, funnily enough, we're going to get on to talk about now, King, obviously, and his business in the community charity, they focused in a lot on homelessness in London. And how easy it was to become homeless. You could lose your job or a family breakup or whatever. Mm. And I felt we were sort of getting somewhere. We had the Passage House and it was beginning to get sort of traction with public perception. But 30 years on, it's as great a problem as ever. And also the way people are treated. If you talk to homeless people, the way that they're treated on the street and the abuse that they get. And it's like we still have to people this urge to lash out at whether it's migrants or whether it's homeless or minorities or whatever. So it's a problem that has been with us. And so to pledge to get a bed for every homeless person by Christmas. That would be wonderful, but it's a difficult and perennial problem.
0: It's right under the nose, Sonia, of Westminster politicians. We're in the middle of Westminster here, and you've got a couple of homeless hostels just around the corner. You see it in Westminster fairly frequently, but as Rory says there, it's a very difficult thing to do.
2: It is difficult, although it's not impossible, because we did do it quite effectively during the pandemic, but that was using lots of empty hotel rooms that weren't getting used by tourists because there weren't any tourists coming to the UK, and the government basically buying them up en masse for rough sleepers. That's harder to do, obviously, when you haven't got a crisis pandemic situation and hotels aren't sitting there empty. It's interesting, though, if you look at what Burnham did in Manchester, because it was a very high-profile pledge there, it was very successful at first, and then it kind of tailed off. So he made a lot of progress at first, and then it slowed down, and then it just seemed like he couldn't really move the dial on it anymore. Now, what Burnham's people will say is that happened because Manchester got known as a place to go because there was so much there available for people who were rough sleeping. So people were coming in from across the country, understandably, because if you hear that somewhere's really good and much better than other areas of the country in terms of services it might offer you, you will go there. So what people in number 10 would say today, I think, would be, well, if we do this at the national level, we can make more of a success in it if we invest in it properly. I think what's interesting, though, is if we go back to Blair had some very high-profile pledges. He had a pledge around rough sleeping, actually. He also had a pledge around significantly reducing teen pregnancy. And if you speak to ministers from around that time, they will say these were very clear prime ministerial priorities. Everyone around the cabinet table knew he wanted to achieve them. There was accountability for them. And I sort of feel, because Starmer didn't really have that, I feel like Burnham's sort of trying to take us to that back to that era where he says, this is what I care about as Prime Minister. This is a really ambitious target, doing it by Christmas. I like the ambition of it. He's going to have to meet this target now.
1: I mean, it's quite a change from when Suella Braverman was Home Secretary and she was talking about, you know, stopping homeless charities from giving tents out and also saying it was a lifestyle choice, wasn't it? Do you remember that stuff about? So I think it's a laudable aim and it would be terrific. But clearly, they feel they can do it because, you know, they wouldn't want to overpromise and underdeliver on something as headline as this.
0: They really wouldn't, and we'll find out because they want to do it by Christmas this year. Let's turn our attention to the front page of The Times, because Number 10 North may not have the responsibility, Sonia, for sorting out homelessness, but certainly growth is going to be the focus in Manchester.
2: Yeah, so this is part of Andy Burnham's kind of proposed restructure of government. Most high-profile bit of it is there is a Number 10 North. And he's also saying that actually the Treasury, which has become quite a monolith within Whitehall, it's responsible both for sort of budgeting, fiscal policy, but it's also responsible for economic growth. If you look at lots of other countries, they split those functions up between two ministries. There's been a lot of talk about that in the UK. It's never really happened. But Andy Burnham now says he's going to take economic growth out of the Treasury. That's policy that's really focused on growing the economy. Leave all the budgeting to the Treasury and put the growth stuff in Number 10 North. Now, I think you can put too much emphasis on a reorganisation of government, but I like it as an idea, and I particularly like the idea of having a place where people can work at the heart of government, but that isn't in Westminster. And I don't think it's as superficial as it might sound, because it genuinely means that you don't have to move to London if you want to be working at the heart of government, which I think does enable you to bring in a broader range of talent and a broader range of perspectives to what would otherwise just be in Whitehall.
0: It takes a while, though, doesn't it, Rory? Because we've seen it with a certain other very large broadcaster moving functions.
2: We could possibly name it.
0: Manchester, the BBC, I think we all know what I'm talking about. Yeah. They moved some responsibilities up there, sport and children's and Five Live and that kind of thing. But it takes a while for these things to bed in a different part of the country, doesn't it?
1: Yeah, it does. But I mean, I spend some time in Manchester either doing shows or funnily at the BBC up at Salford. And it's really buzzing, Manchester. Mm. I mean, it's got a real sort of vibe to it. And of course, you know, Andy Burnham's big thing, isn't it? It's like, it's almost like somebody who's come back from holiday and won't stop talking about it. Like, oh, yeah, we're still drinking wine. I haven't touched a drop since I discovered the joys of pints a mile. Oh, there's a place in Westminster. They'll do you a nice meat pie. It's not there. But my wife and I, we've got a little place up there that we're hoping to drop into, Number 10 North. I kind of like the fact that, with Keir Starmer, things were just sort of, you know, there was kind of a little bit stuck and initiatives. And yes. Whereas I like the energy that he's come in, a bit like a sort of geography teacher that lets you call him by his first name. There's that kind of energy. But there's an energy and there's a willingness to change things, to disrupt things. And I mean, you know, we see it with Trump, but that's perhaps not a very good example. But of the possibility of changing the way that things are done. And I think that's good.
0: Bigger picture stuff, but closer to home, closer to the here and now, is the water shortages, the drought that pretty much all of us are living in, certainly in England and Wales. And several of the papers cover that tomorrow. Let's start, Rory, with the Metro, page 4. South East Water warned its shortages aren't good enough. And South East Water, well, actually, its customers have been plagued by problems with South East, especially in places like Tunbridge Wells. Tell us more.
1: Yeah, I sort of looked, of course, to see how much South East Water had paid its shareholders, because that's always the thing. But actually, there weren't, I don't think, particular dividends to their shareholders. But they've had to sort of repay lots of loans and all the rest of it. But, you know, you do think, how on earth can water companies run out of water? But, you know, we've seen it all around us, the drought, anyway. And so it does make their life a bit more difficult. And, of course, if they're The pipes rupture and, you know, with the ground shifts and all the rest of it, and their supplies are really very, very low. And you get air blocks and things in the system, which takes sort of, you know, ages to sort out. So, you know, it's not easy, this stuff, and we kind of take it for granted. But, you know, you kind of think on balance they should be able to keep the taps running.
0: Yeah, we have to take it for granted. There's nothing else we need more than apart from the clean air that we breathe, Sonia. Although, looking at Jeremy Clarkson on the front of the Daily Star, he's come up with a pretty good wheeze about keeping his grass green at his pub.
2: So, yeah.
0: Go on.
2: Well, apparently, I was going to say, this came out because people were looking at the suspiciously green grass, not only on Jeremy Clarkson's farm, but apparently Rod Stewart's got, in Essex, he's got some very lush green lawns going on as well. So people were speculating online, what is going on? Are these, you know... are these very famous rich people ignoring the hosepipe ban? And Jeremy Clarkson pipes up and says, well, maybe Rod did what I did, which was just to dig 100 metres and pump out some water.
0: Yeah.
2: But I'm not sure that's a solution that's available to many of us. Certainly not to me, because I've only got a balcony.
3: Harrison, you just got to dig a very big hole. For this, I needed a machine.
0: It's going to be a huge hole from Sonia's balcony to find water.
1: Penthouse.
0: I think boreholes in the countryside are actually more common than people realise. They've got land like this. Especially
2: you sound like you know what you're talking about.
0: Well, I'm a country boy. I grew up in the farmlands of North Wales. But it happens there because people aren't necessarily on the mains a lot of the time in some rural parts. But, I mean, they're making out, Rory, that it sounds like an incredible wheeze, but it's pretty sensible, isn't it? If you got the money, just drill down until you hit it and starts gushing out.
1: Imagine people going out now in Lewisham or Clapham saying, well, that man on Sky said, if I just keep digging, I'll get to water.
0: I'm not giving advice, I'm just saying that, you know, you can see why Clarkson did it. let's leave that one there, though, because it doesn't very inviting, that pub garden, I have to say. Sonia, let's finish off on this story that's inside the Metro. Step too far, they say. Plan for Oxford Street facial recognition tech splits opinion. This is a bit Big Brother, isn't it?
2: It is. So Oxford Street is newly pedestrianised, or it's going to be newly pedestrianised, and Sadiq Khan, the Mayor of London, has said that facial recognition cameras are going to be installed so that they can essentially scan people who are in the vicinity and look for criminals, basically. Look for people who are wanted for shoplifting or worse. I guess in an age where so much crime goes uninvestigated, undetected, you can see why he as mayor is interested in this.
0: Yeah.
2: But I've got a lot of sympathy with the civil liberties campaigners who are a bit like, you know, do we want these cameras tracking us? And what happens when they make mistakes and, you know, you get hauled in and you have to say, no, it wasn't me. And
0: like Minority Report
2: kind
0: of thing.
2: Exactly. So I can see the civil liberties concerns with this. But at the same time, it would be nice if there was less shoplifting.
0: So. Yeah, it's already the most surveilled city, I think, or one of them in the world, Rory. I'm slightly obsessed by an Instagram channel, which is all about pickpockets in London being rumbled and they all run off and leave their spoils behind.
1: Well, you what do you make of it? Always love it when people get caught, doesn't that thing? I mean, but I remember the civil liberties thing about 10, 15 years ago with David Davis and other people were actually campaigning against sort of the extension of CCTV.
0: Yeah.
1: And what did they say? I don't know, the price of freedom is eternal vigilance or something like that. And they've taken that to mean you must be watched at all times.
0: Mm.
1: But, you know, then when something happens like, who was the poor woman who was murdered in London?
2: Sarah Everard by Wayne Cousins.
1: That's right. And then when you realise, when he was caught through CCTV, and you think, well, this is good because, you know, really bad people are caught.
0: Yeah.
1: That's when you go, well, so it is one of those ones, you know, if it's your face and you don't want to be there, then that's on it. But if the person who murdered a young woman is caught through it, then you praise it.
0: Fair point. Thank you both very much indeed. Next, another football executive joins the calls for the FIFA president to quit.

0: I'm Cordelia Lynch, Sky's Asia correspondent based here in Bangkok.
1: The only way they'll allow elections is if I'm inside jail or killed.
2: I'm James Matthews and I'm Sky's US correspondent based here in Washington, D.C.
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0: Hear that whistle and that crunch? We know that they're coming from the south of the city where there's a column of Russian armoury.
22: I'm Alex Crawford and I'm Sky's special correspondent based in Istanbul.
0: Look at that sheet of flames, and that has happened within minutes, and now it's coming from both sides and it's moving this way.
5: The best thing about being a Sky News journalist?
6: I'm going to take you behind the scenes here for Election Night Live.
5: They have gone up and up. Big Sky News journalist.
6: Ed Conway.
5: Sky News, is anyone going to talk to us?
23: Mortgage rates did go up very sharply during your time in office.
6: Here it is.
5: First off, just the scale of what we're looking at.
6: Our data shows it's been happening. Question is, why it hasn't been stopped?
24: The boss of the Premier League has joined calls for the FIFA president, Gianni Infantino, to step down. Richard Masters, who was speaking at the launch of the new Premier League season, kicks off on Friday, said the plan to sell off a stake in the World Cup was like FIFA pressing the self-destruct button. He was speaking to our sports correspondent, Rob Harris.
25: We obviously support the FA's position on Gianni, which is withdraw their support for him post-FFE. And I think that's the right decision. We support it.
5: So you believe there should be a new FIFA president?
25: Yeah, I do. And obviously another candidate has to emerge, a unity candidate. At the moment, you've got a situation where three of the confederations...
24: The FA in this and other football associations have decided to withdraw their support from Gianni Infantino, or as Donald Trump calls him...
18: Johnny
24: Infantino.
18: Here's Johnny. Well, they used to be great mates. And actually, I think Johnny, he went full Trump, didn't he? I mean, he says it was all about the money and the power. And
24: well, he gave him the inaugural Peace Prize at World Cup.
18: And I won the World Cup as well, you might remember.
24: Exactly. Exactly.
18: I invented soccer and all those beautiful things. He gave me the trophy. I mean, we were booed on the screen. I realized that it was because I was standing next to Johnny and they don't like him because he's a megalomaniac. He's obsessed with money and I like him. But yeah, I think he just overstretched himself. I mean, the thought, because his life had been private planes and just the thought of his salary alone going from $6 million to 60 $1 million, which is what the head of the NFL gets. And I just think he just, I think, it's like with Trump, I think a valve went somewhere. And he thought, this is, you know, yabba-dabba do. But because he hadn't told the others as well, so they weren't in it, he just sort of thought, boom, I can do this deal. Rather like Trump would do, boom, I can do this,
1: bounce,
18: I'm in charge,
1: bang.
18: And then I think, rather like when Boris Johnson sort of fell, suddenly to find all your support dropping away.
8: Yes.
18: Suddenly. And they're saying, we can't do this. We can't live with this guy.
8: And England's the home of football, invented here in the FA and the Premier League, arguably the most successful club league in the world.
1: Yep.
8: They're turning the screw.
1: Absolutely they are. And it's kind of, I mean, it's what you'd expect. There are other really important regional football associations that have sort of, and national football associations that have made their feelings extremely clear. I think he's managed to garner a little bit of support from here and there. But I mean, when I stand back from it all, it just seems to me that these big global sports competitions, they're like super fun to watch and amazing and engaging. But the governance around them, it's also corrupt, whether you're talking about the Olympics, whether you're talking about the World Cup, really dodgy decisions in this World Cup. I mean, my goodness, the American striker who had the red card, but then somehow he wasn't banned from the match, funnily enough, that was in the US. So, yeah, it does feel all quite, you know,
8: a lot of people calling for a big overhaul. Thanks both very much indeed. It is time for a quick look at the weather.
11: You're looking happy.
12: Well, the forecast looks good.
11: So you've sorted the travel insurance then?
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8: It's going to turn cooler this week with showers becoming more widespread, some heavy with hail and thunder. Localised flooding is possible with the baked ground acting like concrete and causing the rain to run off rather than soaking in. Tomorrow is going to start with a scattering of showers, some heavy, but more general light rain will affect the far southeast. That rain will soon clear to leave a morning of sunny spells and showers, some heavy with hail and thunder possible in parts. The showers are going to be concentrated over Ireland and northern parts of the UK.
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8: Coming up on The Wrap, we'll have much more on that news that three members of the same family have died after getting into difficulty in the water off Shoreham in West Sussex. We'll be back at 11.
20: Jubilation in the streets, while some emotional.
26: This is a political victory for Prime Minister Modi and his Hindu Nationalist Party.
27: I'm Neville Lazarus and I'm Sky's reporter based in Delhi.
26: Companies like these are helping India in its trajectory to be a serious player in space exploration.
27: Sky News, get the full story first.
28: Hear that whistle and that crunch? We know that they're coming from the south of the city where there's a column of Russian armoury.
22: I'm Alex Crawford and I'm Sky's special correspondent based in Istanbul.
0: Look at that sheet of flames, and that has happened within minutes, and now it's coming from both sides and it's moving this way.

0: Tonight on The Wrap, three members of the same family drown in Shoreham-by-Sea in West Sussex. A man, a woman and a teenage girl have died after reportedly entering the water for a swim near Shoreham Fort. A younger girl is in a critical condition. Also this evening, a trial that could change social media forever. The trillion-dollar case alleging Facebook's owner Meta deliberately designed its platforms to be addictive to young people. Plus, Andy Burnham says the UK will be there in Ukraine's hour of need after Moscow said there will be consequences for the reported use of British drones to strike deep inside Russia. And the PM insists he isn't embarrassed after exchanging messages with someone who was pretending to be Donald Trump's chief of staff. I'll be discussing the day's biggest stories with the journalist and broadcaster Sonia Soda and the comedian and impressionist Rory Bremner. Plus, a first look at the front pages of tomorrow's papers in half an hour's time. Good evening. We start tonight with a developing story. And three members of the same family have drowned after getting into difficulty in Shoreham-by-Sea in West Sussex this evening. A younger girl is said to be in a critical condition. The family come from overseas and are thought to have gone for a swim near Shoreham Fort around 3 o'clock this afternoon. Chief Superintendent James Collis from Sussex Police announced the news earlier on this evening.
1: Around 2:40 p.m. this afternoon, emergency services were called to reports of four people in difficulty in the water close to Shoreham Fort. Sussex Police supported His Majesty's Coast Guard and the RNLI as all four people were brought ashore. Tragically, despite the best efforts of paramedics, three people, a man, a woman, and a teenage girl, were sadly confirmed deceased.

0: thank the public for their patience and understanding during this emergency response. Anyone with any information or video footage that could assist in our inquiries are asked to contact us online or 101, quoting Operation North. We will provide further updates as soon as we are able. Thank you for your time.
1: Our correspondent Barnaby Papadopoulos is in Shoreham and has more on this now.
2: This beach in Shoreham-by-Sea was the scene of a massive emergency service response on Tuesday afternoon after emergency services were called to reports that four people had entered the water from the land for a swim and got into difficulty. We've since learned that three people, a man, a woman and a teenage girl, have all died. We also understand that a further person, a younger girl, remains in hospital in a critical condition. Two air ambulances were called to the scene, landing on the beach here. A fleet of ambulances was seen going up and down this road, which currently remains closed and has been closed for much of the day. The police, the Coast Guard and the RNLI were all involved in their response to this incident. We know that the police are not looking for anyone else in connection to this, and that search operation has now finished. But as I said, one person does remain in hospital in a critical condition. It's not clear exactly what caused them to get into difficulty, but the winds are strong here. And earlier today, we were told that the waters were very choppy. One thing that is clear is that people here in Shoreham are going to wake up on Wednesday morning to a tragedy just off their coast.
1: That was Barnaby in Shoreham for us. Next tonight, a landmark trial in the US that could reshape some of those popular apps on your phone. Facebook's owner Meta is on trial in California, accused of intentionally seeking to make children addicted to its platforms, putting profits ahead of their safety online. The company says it strongly disagrees, but the outcome of the trial could change how we all use social media and have huge implications for some of the biggest tech companies in the world. A group of 29 US states is suing Meta, accusing the company of designing Facebook and Instagram to hook young users and misleading consumers about the platform's safety, claims that are rejected by Meta. Families who allege their loved ones' deaths were related to using social media protested outside court as the trial got underway, welcoming this landmark case.
3: For years, we have been gaslit by safety feature updates that often end up buried, missing, or broken altogether. And today we're here to say enough is enough, and it's time for transparency and accountability. There is nothing inherently social about these platforms. Instagram is not social media. It is a predator-enabling engagement farm. And we deserve better.
4: We know it was the predictable outcome of a platform Meta knew harmed children, while none of the rest of us had any idea. 5 years ago, Frances Haugen exposed Meta's own research showing it knew Instagram harmed teenage girls. Now Meta's evidence corroborates that what whistleblowers told us. And as Attorney General Bonta put it, Meta knows what it is doing is bad for kids, period. And that's what we're going to find out in this court case.
1: So just what exactly is Meta being accused of? And it's facing a lot of accusations. So what are the potential implications of the trial for the other social media giants and all of us? Here's our science and technology editor, Tom Clark.
5: Big tech is back in the dock. Just another Silicon Valley court case, or does the Meta trial really matter? Well, yes, and here's why. First, while the court is sitting in California, the case is being brought by 29 US states, representing nearly two-thirds of the US population. The court in Oakland will hear arguments by attorneys general from California, Colorado, Kentucky, and New Jersey. They claim that Meta, which owns Facebook, Instagram, and WhatsApp, has used data from children illegally, including to train the app's algorithms. They're also demanding sweeping changes to apps, what they call addictive design features like infinite scroll, autoplay, and certain beauty filters, to be modified or removed to protect children. If all 29 states succeed, Meta's lawyers say damages could reach $1.4 trillion, close to the tech giant's entire value, although states' attorneys argue a mere $200 billion is a more likely figure. Meta denies its platforms harm or exploit children and says it's worked hard to protect teens.

0: using its products. Will the jury buy it? Well, they certainly didn't in a recent case in New Mexico. There, Meta was ordered to pay more than $900 million in damages and labelled a public nuisance by the judge. But a loss in California would be far more consequential. As well as damages even Meta would struggle to afford, it could force fundamental changes to its platforms, whose profitability rests on holding users' attention, driving advertising revenue, threatening financial disaster at a time when Meta is already burning money in a race with its rivals to build infrastructure for AI. It will be weeks before we have a verdict, with potentially revealing testimony expected from Meta bosses, including CEO Mark Zuckerberg. Although this is Meta's day in court, the outcome will likely determine the fortunes of around 3,000 pending lawsuits against other major platforms, including TikTok, Snapchat and Alphabet, which owns Google and YouTube. The fate of Silicon Valley could lie in the hands of eight jurors and one judge from its home state of California.
1: You know, Sonia, this all reminds me of that phrase that people used to say in the early days of social media. If it's free to use and you're giving them your data, it's you who is the product.
2: Definitely. They're definitely getting something out of us, aren't they? And it's all that kind of ad revenue that they generate. The fundamental issue here that these campaigners are taking this case off the back of is that the very business model of these social media platforms is keeping us engaged through any means possible. And the impact that that has on children. And we had a big Facebook Meta whistleblower come out 4 years ago, publish a book with insights, basically saying that Instagram had this research that showed that, that meant that they knew that their platform was harmful to children. And this court case is probably, as we were discussing in the last hour, going to uncover more information through the legal discovery process. But at the end of the day, there's this, you know, it's this huge legal battle in the US, could result in very, very big fines, as your correspondent said, could result in the US courts enforcing changes to how social media, you know, platforms run, their algorithms. Are they quite so addictive? And then we're having a parallel debate here in the UK about regulating social media and banning social media for the under 16s, which personally I think is in the right direction. So it kind of, it feels like we've lived with social media. And it's, you know, it's got its positives, but it's got its toxic side too. We've lived with it for a very long time. And now suddenly the wheels are in motion for thinking about how we do this going forwards.
1: It's funny because they have become some of the biggest companies on the planet. And when you get this kind of thing, often, Rory, and we were discussing previously, feels like some companies are too big to fail. But then MySpace failed and Friends Reunited, I believe, is no longer with us, or if it is, it's in a small way. The unprecedented can happen, can't it?
3: Yes, it can. But I mean, this one, I mean, there have been cases before about copyright and content, but this goes absolutely to the heart, as you were saying, about the business model.
1: Yeah.
3: And do these algorithms foster addiction and all the harm that follows from that, because young people are drawn into this. And, you know, there's plenty of evidence and neurological evidence as to how the algorithms feed our brain's reward system, get our dopamine going, and you scroll and you scroll and you get, I mean, I talk a lot about ADHD, but it kind of turns all of us into, if you want to know what ADHD is like, you, after about 20 minutes you're scrolling on something, you realise you've completely forgotten about something else you were supposed to be doing. And we know Meta, it monetizes distractibility. But this is going to how they do it, and also, most importantly, how much they knew about the effects of what they were doing.
1: Yeah.
3: And what's interesting in this American system of, I think it's called Discovery, where they have to release any relevant documentation before the trial. So they'll be going through Meta's internal research and their emails and all this sort of stuff, and already found some of the their employees talking about how addictive it is and that Instagram is a drug. But this stuff will come out. And I think that's, they're sort of saying, well, quite how much they know about how powerful they are and what they've done about it.
1: It's interesting. I'm slightly obsessed with the existence, Sonia, of the EU's
3: algorithm.
1: It has a Centre for Algorithmic Transparency. And you sort of wonder in this case, which of course Meta disagrees with, if we'll finally learn how these algorithms work, as in how do they decide what we get to watch next and what keeps us hooked in, and this idea of infinite scroll. That would be a massive step forward if we understood why the stuff was being fed to us.
2: Yeah, I think that would be interesting. I'm interested in the idea of this, of, you know, state or regulatory agencies, it would be regulatory agencies, enforcing how the algorithms work. But I'm also slightly sceptical, I have to say, that it could ever be done, that regulators could ever keep pace more quickly and be ahead of where these huge companies are.
1: If they just told to show us how it works.
2: I think the transparency, it's a really important point, and that would be interesting. Ultimately, though, I'm quite sceptical that you can really properly regulate these platforms to make them safe. I think as adults, we should regard them as spaces that aren't particularly safe, that have these addictive qualities that are particularly, because I think some people can be quite resilient to their properties, but for some people it's really harmful. And they do have positive sides too. But I just think we should acknowledge that these are sort of, can be dangerous spaces, and they aren't for children, and we keep children out of them. That, to me, rather than trying to make it a safe world for children, that to me feels like quite a difficult thing to do, which is why I think we're on the right track with a ban. There are some things that we just don't let. We don't let children drink. We don't let children smoke. There's no reason that I didn't use social media until way beyond I was 18, because I'm so old. I figured out how to use it pretty quickly. Kids don't need access to this stuff. I don't think it's an important part of their education.
1: One of the attorneys general involved did liken it to the tobacco cases that were brought against big tobacco in the 90s, and it certainly feels like this could be potentially as consequential as that. Thanks both for the moment on that. Now, the Prime Minister has insisted he is not embarrassed after it emerged he'd exchanged messages with someone who was pretending to be Donald Trump's chief of staff. Andy Burnham was in contact with an unknown person, in fact, who was pretending to be the White House aide, Susie Wiles, but he says he handled the incident correctly.
4: What can you tell us about messages that you exchanged with somebody pretending to be the White House Chief of Staff, Susie Wiles? Are you embarrassed, and what action are you taking to make sure that things like that never happen again?
5: No, I'm not, because there was a minimal exchange, nothing of consequence. And actually, quickly, I realised that this needed to be reported, and I did so. So I handled it in the right way. All politicians are, you know, receiving these pressures and these challenges, but I did everything right. There was a minimal exchange of information of zero consequence, and it was quickly reported.
1: Our chief political correspondent John Craig has joined Sonia Rory and me as well to discuss this. How do we think he's handled this one, John? Because it is a smidge embarrassing, no?
6: Yes, and I suspect that the reason that the Prime Minister, I think, sounds a bit tetchy, a bit cross, is because the British government is pretty annoyed with the Americans for allowing this to happen. Now, last year, there was another hack of Susie Wiles' phone. She is the veteran Washington insider who has been around since campaigning for Ronald Reagan in 1980 and became the chief of staff to Donald Trump when he became president for the second time last January. This was WhatsApp messages. It wasn't a phone call. It was WhatsApp messages. And you've heard the Prime Minister there defend his handling of this. He was asked by the interviewer there what actions are being taken now to find out who did it and improve systems. Well, he said the correct action has been taken here. That's all he said. You might say a very, very Starmer-like answer, really. is that unfair? No. In the United States. So I think clearly that the leak, or whatever you like to call it, the hack, happened in America. But we've got his word for it that he spotted it pretty swiftly, and as he says, it was dealt with. But it's a security breach. We've also learned today that three cabinet ministers, newly appointed to their jobs, Wes Streeting, new Defence Secretary, Alex Norris, new Justice Secretary, Sir Chris Bryant, new Northern Ireland Secretary, their phone numbers were available, apparently, and accessible online until today. So that's a blunder. Yeah. I mean, they're sensitive posts as well. Defence Secretary, Northern Ireland Secretary, and to a slightly lesser extent, the Justice Secretary. Clearly, I mean, government by WhatsApp? Is it a good thing? I mean, Tony Blair got criticised for the so-called sofa government. I mean, over the years, since Tony Blair in 1997, we've seen less and less of the traditional Sir Humphreys taking minutes and a lot of decisions being made by WhatsApp. We saw with the Mandelson files, the Epstein files. How many messages are sent between politicians?
1: It has been worse in the States, though, Rory, because it's one thing West Streeting's number being out there. It was Pete Hegseth who seemed to signal to a journalist that an attack was about to happen. So
3: I think it was to his wife or something like that. There was but they've got to communicate somehow. That's the thing. Maybe it's a good thing that the emails come out, but precisely because they think they've got it. If they're using communication methods, then people can get in on those communication methods, whether it might be Pete Hegseth, Secretary Hegseth, I should say, just opening up that sort of window. And he let a journalist in, didn't he? That was
1: it thing. Was.
3: Don't let that happen, ever.
1: No.
3: Yes,
1: no,
3: it
1: no.
3: is. All these stories involving Reform UK and suggestions that... from Reform, that the National Crime Agency was hacked and so on by journalists, and of course Aaron Banks supposedly spying on journalists, all this sort of stuff. I mean, it's all very far fetched, but
1: allegedly. I wonder what the changes they put in place are. You'd think change the phone number, wouldn't you?
3: Yeah, I mean,
1: get a new.
6: But I remember there were problems with Boris Johnson's phone, as I recall, weren't there? He had to change it, I seem to remember, because somebody got access to that.
2: Yeah.
6: What are you laughing at?
2: I know what you're thinking. Early on in his premiership.
1: Yeah, it's only a matter of weeks.
2: So he was... Because you wouldn't expect this to happen on a government phone, would you? Really? Or maybe you would, I don't know.
3: It was several weeks ago,
2: Would the Prime Minister be using... This is the thing. Question I'm interested in.
1: Yeah.
2: Would the Prime Minister ordinarily be using WhatsApp to communicate with a White House senior aide? It seems extraordinary.
1: John may agree with me on this. I think Andy Burnham had the same mobile phone number for quite a long time.
6: Yes. I mean, I'm sure that as when he was mayor of Greater Manchester, plenty of journalists have had his phone number.
2: Yeah, of course. Yeah.
6: But I'm sure when you become prime minister, and we all know from talking to...
1: You get the bat phone. Surely you get the bat phone.
6: When someone becomes prime minister, they get a security briefing straight away.
1: Yeah.
6: And no doubt the spooks say, right, we'll have that, sir.
3: we've gone from a burner phone to a Burnham phone.
1: Here's a funny thing. John did that story with us in the last hour, left the studio and left his phone on the desk. So it can happen to anyone, John.
6: No secrets in here.
1: Yeah. Well, we texted your wife and said you were busy.
6: Mind you, there's a few cabinet ministers' phone numbers. Oh, we shouldn't have said that. Yeah. Should I?
1: Coming up in a moment, accuses the UK of deliberately escalating the war in Ukraine. We'll bring you analysis from our Moscow correspondent. There's your phone, John.

0: why it hasn't been stopped.
1: We are not fair weather friends. Those are the words of Andy Burnham today after Moscow warned there would be consequences for the reported use of British drones in strikes deep inside Russia. The Kremlin says the UK is deliberately escalating the war in Ukraine. The Prime Minister says Britain's stance has not changed.
2: This is the UK doing what it has long said it would do, which is to support Ukraine 100% against this illegal war led by Vladimir Putin. We are providing support so that Ukraine can defend itself, and that's been the British position all the way through this conflict by previous prime ministers. It remains the case with me. We are not fair weather friends. We will be there in Ukraine's hour of need, and that won't change.
3: Natural.
1: Let's get more now from Moscow and our correspondent, Ivor Bennett.
4: Moscow has threatened the UK with consequences for allowing Ukraine to use British drones for strikes deep inside Russia. So how serious is this threat, and what could those consequences be? Well, it's certainly not the first time we've heard Moscow use this kind of language. There were lots of threats and warnings when Britain allowed Ukraine to use Storm Shadow missiles for strikes inside Russia. And ultimately, nothing came of those. And I think the UK is probably calculating it'll be the same again now, believing this to be a message more designed for the Russian public, designed to make the Kremlin seem tough, designed to reinforce its narrative that the West are the warmongers, and designed to get Russians rallying around the flag at a time when support for the war back home appears to be waning. But what if it is serious? What could the consequences be? Earlier this year, a high-ranking Russian official did actually threaten to strike the addresses of British companies that were supplying arms to Ukraine. I think that's unlikely, very unlikely, because it would be a dramatic escalation and put Russia in direct confrontation with a NATO member. More likely, analysts say, is an uptick in hybrid warfare, which London accuses Moscow of doing already. So it's things like cyber attacks, sabotage, the cutting of undersea cables, the potentially more activity by Russia's shadow fleet near UK waters, so-called grey zone warfare that's deniable and avoids direct confrontation. And all of this comes at a time when the war continues to rage. Ukraine says at least 10 people were killed in fresh missile strikes on the Kharkiv region, while in Russia, another Wildberries site was hit by Ukrainian drones. So it really feels like the conflict is heating up, both militarily and diplomatically.
1: Yeah, that feels like a bit of an understatement that things are heating up. Then again, Sonia, look, we're 4.5 years into this war. It's not far off being a similar length to the Second World War. And if British involvement had happened in the first year, there might have been more repercussions, but it might have helped the Ukrainians more when they needed it.
3: Yeah, so we've always been involved. We've always supplied weapons. The question has always been where to draw the line. How much do we supply? And also, what are the range of the weapons that we supply? How far into Russia can they go? And, you know, the UK government has sort of stepped this up over time, but you're absolutely right. There are people who say, well, if the US and the UK and France and others had stepped in more quickly and decide, I mean, no, I think no one could doubt that we stepped in wanting to help. But if we'd sort of added more, well, we may have triggered more retaliation from Russia. That was always a risk. But we also may have sort of brought this to a swifter conclusion. Who knows? That's a counterfactual. But the good news is that at times during this very long drawn out conflict, it's looked like Ukraine has returned to being on the back foot. And it, you know, it has felt very interminable. So many Ukrainian men have lost their lives and women in the conflict. But now it actually looks like Ukraine is quite resurgent again. It's still hard to see exactly how this ends, but partly as a result of, you know, support from the West, but mostly down to the resilience of Ukrainians. But also they've been, you know, developing all these fantastic things, use of drone technology that has really hit the Russians hard in terms of cost of living, undermining kind of support for the war at home, hitting Russian hearts and minds, hearts and souls, hearts and minds, you
1: hearts
3: know what
1: minds,
3: I mean?
1: Yes.
3: Exactly, whatever the phrase is. So, you know, there's been a level of ingenuity, I think, around the Ukrainian campaign.
1: There has had to be, hasn't there, Rory, because Nevertheless, more Ukrainian civilians have died this summer than at any other time during the war. July was the worst month for that. So they're still very much feeling it in places like Kyiv. But certainly it's helping the Ukrainians, both this technology of their own, and it turns out British drone technology as well, really, as Sonia says, they're really hitting the Russian people and making them feel like they're affected by this.
0: Yeah, that's the difference. I mean, as Sonia was saying, that when we started, when Boris Johnson was the Prime Minister, we had those in-laws, were they called? Not in-laws, although you've seen my in-laws, you know they were. I've got a number of different in-laws. But those sort of shoulder-fired anti-tank
1: things, yes.
0: And that was at the beginning. The difference now is, as you were saying, the deep strike, and it's costing the Russians $35 billion. So it's really hitting their economy, and they've issued threats before. At the beginning, I mean, I thought this was a weird thing about nuclear deterrence was the thought that, you know, if America had come in heavy, that Putin would launch a nuclear strike or whatever. But I think now we've got sort of progressing a little bit more bold as the Russians. I mean, this must be weakening them. I mean, they've lost 500,000 soldiers.
1: Yes.
0: They're having to up the amount they pay their soldiers. The life expectancy of a Russian soldier on the front line is between 20 and 35 minutes.
1: Which is...
0: So they are suffering all the way, as the Ukrainians are, but I think the Russians are casualties at a level of 8-1 against the Ukrainians. Now, but as we've heard through the day with General... Sheriff, who was the deputy supreme commander of NATO, he's saying that we have to double down. We have to double down because this war is only going to end one way, and that is with Russia being defeated. Mm. And they are on the back foot now. And make no mistake, I mean, the Russians have been attacking us all the time with cyber and sabotage.
1: Yes, as Ida was saying, yeah.
0: So they're all the time. They're out there all the time doing sort of,
1: naughty stuff.
0: Undercover war. Yes, the undercover, the undersea cables, and all of that stuff. So you know we're in a war effectively.
1: Yeah,
0: but it's just they dare not speak its name.
1: Yeah, not a proxy war, a war. Let's see what is making the front pages of tomorrow's papers now. And the Metro leads with Andy Burnham doubling down on Britain's support for Ukraine after Russian President Vladimir Putin threatened consequences for the use of British-made drones by Ukrainian forces. The Guardian says the Prime Minister has encouraged local leaders to get behind his push to get all rough sleepers off the streets by Christmas. The Eye has the same story as well, featuring comments from the Housing Secretary, Angela Rayner. The Times reports that responsibility for ensuring economic growth is going to be shifted from Westminster up north to the newly established Number 10 North office in Manchester. The Daily Mail leads with the terrible news from Shoreham in East Sussex, West Sussex, I should say, that we are leading on this evening. Three members of the same family losing their lives after getting into difficulty while swimming. The Daily Express carries candid remarks from the Queen, Queen Camilla, in which she says she found it difficult to keep the King's cancer diagnosis private before it was disclosed. That is also the main story for the Daily Mirror and for the Sun as well. Daily Telegraph picks up on conversations the Queen revealed she had with the King at the time. If we take a look at the Financial Times, it hears that long-term borrowing costs have hit their highest levels in nearly 20 years. And the Daily Star hears that Jeremy Clarkson has found a cunning way to keep the grass at his pub green amidst the drought. That makes it sound like something out of Blackadder, doesn't it? He's dug a borehole. It's not that cunning, but expensive. It's not that cunning to just dig down, hit the water table and get some water out. Let's start, Sonia, in the Times, about Number 10 North being given responsibility for economic growth. I mean, is the thinking here that the Treasury had a crack at it and it hasn't quite worked? I mean, I think the government would argue that things are growing and quicker than some other places, but it's still pretty sluggish. So it's less for John Healey to worry about, I suppose.
3: That's true. So there's two aspects to this. There's first of all, Andy Burnham's very eye-catching thing of saying, I'm going to have a part of Number 10 that functions in the north, in Greater Manchester. And then the second thing is that the Treasury looks after both fiscal policy, how money gets spent, how it gets raised, you know, all of that stuff, the budget, plus economic growth. And in lots of countries, they have that split up into two ministries. But in the UK, we've got it in one mega ministry in Whitehall. And, you know, that's been criticised over the years. So Andy Burnham said, right, I'm going to sort this two things out at once. First of all, I'm going to have part of government, the heart of government, not in Whitehall. So out of London, so different types of people can come and work for the heart of government and you don't have to move your family down to London to do it. I think that's a really good thing. And we're going to give it a go, moving economic growth out. Now, sceptics might say growth is a very long-term agenda in this country because you've got structural issues in our economy. We haven't had high enough levels of business investment for the last 40 years. So there aren't any quick fixes. But, you know, put number 10 North on it and maybe they can come up with a 10-year plan to restore the UK back to growth.
1: Rory, is it the right thing to put in the North? Because if I can be a bit of a provocateur here, a lot of the engine of Britain's economic growth is in London. It is the financial services. So is it going to be in the right place?
0: Well, I don't actually, sometimes we call it the North. A lot of people say it's only halfway up the country anyway. But I think it's where he's comfortable, Andy Burnham. And he came in talking about Manchesterism, wasn't he? And I think what I like is the fact that he's not afraid to change things and change the way that things are done. And as you were saying, I think it's good to have a different perspective. And if one department, Treasury, I mean, the Treasury has had such a hold on growth, in a sense, because, as you said, you know, they're worried about how much you're spending. So to have a department which is based in the North, whose priority, they're just thinking about growth. They're not thinking about, oh God, where can we cut this? Where can we cut that?
1: Yeah.
0: They're thinking about what can we invest in? And I think, you know, there's a lot of, the industries in Manchester, just to spend time there and see how buzzing it is and see how much building is going on there. Mm. And not just there, obviously, you know, Liverpool, you know, these cities that are, you know, there's more growth to be had.
1: Well, next time you're there, try telling a Manc or a Scouser that they're only halfway up the country and see how well that goes down.
0: I was thinking of the people in Ullapool.
1: Yes, I know.
0: Edinburgh.
1: You think about Great Britain as a whole.
0: I've been in Edinburgh last week.
1: I mean, Scotland's massive, so that's what tips it in their favour. Let's shift to something else involving Andy Byrne and Rory, because it is his pledge to get all rough sleepers off the streets by Christmas, another story that features in The Eye as well, but with Angela Rayner talking about it. Is this doable? Because clearly it's something he cares deeply about.
0: Yeah, but I mean, it's good because he's identified these things, you know, from the get-go. Right, this is, I want to do something about this. But it is difficult. I can remember 30-odd years ago doing lots of stuff with homeless charities like the Passage House, just around the corner from where we are now.
1: Yeah.
0: In fact, it's about 500 or 600 yards away, where there will be people sleeping tonight and during the day where they come, because they've been moved on during the night. So there's a place where they can stay in the day and they can get the treatments. That's the Passage House. I mean, it's a good charity to give to. There's other ones like Mungo's and obviously Crisis and Shelter. It's difficult because, you know, homelessness is very easy. It can happen very easily, you know, through losing a job or a family breakdown or but what strikes me is it's still as much of a problem today as it was 30 years ago. And they're so abused out on the streets as well. So to make this pledge, and he knows it's a headline pledge, he'll be held to this. Mm-hmm. So they must be sure that they can do this.
1: I think the other thing, Sonia, as well, I mean, look, there'll be plenty of people saying, yes, help the people who are homeless for their sake. But also, homelessness can be so visible. And maybe this is his approach. He's going to deal with things that we all see and feel.
3: Yeah, and it's, you know, you're right, it changes the feel. No one wants to live in a city where there are lots of people rough sleeping. It's horrible for the people who are rough sleeping. It's, you know, it doesn't make the area as nice. So it's much better to be able to get people into housing and into accommodation. We did do it, of course, really successfully during the pandemic. I think it was Louise Casey, the sort of Wonder Woman who fixes everything for governments of all colours, who helped achieve that during the pandemic. Obviously, then we had a lot of empty hotel space lying around that the government could buy up. Andy Burnham has had mixed success with this in Manchester. He started off really well. He said he wanted to end rough sleeping, but then it really tailed off. And he said, and people around him would say, that's because Manchester got known as a place to go. So quite, you know, quite fairly, yeah, people moved in, there, which meant that they were sort of, you know, running up a down escalator, as it were. I think they would say, well, we're doing this on a national level. We've got £100 million set aside to do this. We want to achieve it. I agree with Rory. It's a very high-profile pledge. It takes me back to the Blair era, where Blair used to have these high-profile pledges around rough sleeping, around teen pregnancy. I think it was halving teen pregnancy or something like that. And everyone around the cabinet table knew what his priorities were. They knew that there was cabinet-level accountability there. And lots of people say that that's something that was missing, fairly or unfairly, from Starmer's cabinet. I think this is Andy Burnham, you know, showing. And it's by Christmas.
1: It's
3: 5 months away now.
1: Yeah.
3: So great. He's got an ambitious target. Keir Starmer had a target to halve male violence against women and girls. We didn't even know how he was going to measure it, let alone what date he was going to do it by.
1: I knew it happened. We're talking about Christmas in August. I can't quite believe it. We're going to discuss more of the biggest and best stories from the papers in just a moment. Stay with us.

0: Welcome back, looking at the papers with Rory and Sonia. Let's get on to the story of the summer, Rory, which is water shortages in the metro. Page 4, South East Water warned its shortages aren't good enough. South East Water's really been in the hot. I mean, plenty of water companies are struggling for all sorts of reasons.
1: Did you say South East Water's been in hot water?
0: I didn't say it's been in hot water.
1: I thought that's what you're going to say. Yeah.
0: But it's a good one. I wish I thought of that. I mean, the problem is no water for a lot of the time for a lot of their customers. But, it's a massive problem, this.
1: That's the tricky thing. I mean, there's a Matt cartoon, isn't there, about the water cup. There you are. It's heartbreaking seeing our customers getting all this free water.
0: With the rain coming in.
1: In order to sell water, if you like, they need to get it in the first place. And that's tough. I mean, we always go on about the investment and the infrastructure and, you know, that's sort of, have they put enough money in to stop this sort of stuff happening? But, I mean, we do take it for granted. If you think of London, every loo, every sink, every basin, through London, and how this stuff comes out of the taps all the time. It's in a drought, but you still expect, water companies, they've got one job.
0: Yeah,
2: absolutely.
0: Well, plenty of countries that are deserts, they have water as well, but that's desalination plants for
1: you. There's an amazing thing to get water in the desert, because they noticed that a beetle would put up its wings, and when the draft came across, one of those winds came across the desert, it would hit the beetle and condense, and the water would dribble down into the insects, into the beetle's mouth. So they do that on surfaces of buildings. There's the side of the building made of the same material, that when the wind strikes it, the water condenses and runs in. Just ingenious. That's called bio-design.
0: What you didn't realise is that was Rory's impression of David Attenborough right there. Absolutely incredible.
1: Would have been more
0: I want to finish on a couple of positive stories very quickly, Sonia. ULEZ, the ultra-low emission zone, has apparently led to a lung boost for children in London, it says in The Guardian. Fascinating story.
2: Yeah, it's so rare we get a positive story like this. So the whole point of ULEZ was to improve the air quality. And we know that it particularly affects children when you've got very polluted air. We know that we've got higher rates than we otherwise would of children, young children with asthma. There was a young boy, I've forgotten his name, but he died of asthma a number of years ago.
0: Yes.
2: It was air pollution related. Anyway,
0: it's on the South Circular, I think. Yeah.
2: Yes, a study has now shown that as a result of ULEZ, and actually, people moan about having to have cleaner cars or pay fines, etc., but children in London are growing up with bigger, healthier lungs, which is fantastic news.
0: It is indeed. We're going to finish on a funny story, Rory. Page 3 of Tomorrow's Metro, because a man called 999, because his bottle of G&T was non-alcoholic. What?
1: Well, yeah, you're supposed to dial 111 for that, aren't you? It always beggars belief, people calling 999 for all these things. But, zero gin and tonic. I love zero gin and tonic, but I imagine that in the Reform Manifesto, we're going to do away with this woke, what is non-alcoholic gin and tonic. No. It's one of those summer daft stories that somebody dialed 999 because their cat was limping or something.
0: Yeah. But we were saying the cost of non-alcoholic gin versus the cost of alcoholic gin. It's almost exactly the same.
2: Yeah, well, and as I was saying, my friend in the drinks industry told me it's because they distill it in exactly the same way as they would a normal gin, and then they take all the alcohol off. So it takes as long, and there's as much love and care that goes into it. But I'm pretty sure they don't have to pay the tax on
1: it. No, they don't.
0: I'm glad you... I thought you might have swallowed that one hook, line, and sinker, but I'm glad you didn't, Sonia. It has been
2: my friend is very convincing.
0: Very good marketeer, obviously. Sonia, a pleasure. Rory, absolutely great to have you here as well. In a moment, why Spain's World Cup winning captain is saying adios to the Premier League.
3: I'm Cordelia Lynch, Sky's Asia correspondent, based here in Bangkok.
4: The only way they'll allow elections is if I'm inside jail or killed.
5: I'm James Matthews, and I'm Sky's US correspondent, based here in Washington, D.C.
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17: 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I'm Deborah Haynes. 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
26: 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We know that they're coming from the south of the city where there's a column of Russian armoury.
27: I'm Alex Crawford and I'm Sky's special correspondent based in Istanbul.
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30: Here it is.
29: First off, just the scale of what we're looking at.
31: Our data shows it's been happening. Question is, why it hasn't been stopped?
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0: bid has been tabled by Manchester City for Dimitar Berbatov in the last few minutes.
1: We've made an offer. I think it's agreed between ourselves and Tottenham. And now really it's about the Birmingham decision, I think.
2: City come in and you're thinking, goodness me, this is another statement from them.
3: When did you become aware that Manchester City had entered the race?
4: On the way to the Carrington, then I find out that City are coming in with the offer.
5: Are you on the phone to Robbie Keane saying, is he signing or not?
6: Yeah, a little bit.
3: Did you fear at one stage that he would go to Manchester City?
6: No, I didn't fear it.
2: If City had snatched that one right at the death, the noisy neighbours would have been absolutely the noisiest ever.
7: The question now is, which hospital is he going to have his medical? Is it Manchester City's hospital or Manchester United?
4: My agent is telling me, in the car, someone called him. He's in the front seat. Sir Alex is next to him. I'm in the back seat. So someone is calling him and telling him that. And I'm like thinking to myself, so how do I react here? What do I say? What is Alex going to say? And I'm like, Emil, no. You know where we're going. We know what we came for. Just one club here. We'll go for United.
8: If he sort of turned at the last minute and gone to Man City, then it probably wasn't the right player for us anyway. I was confident that he wouldn't go there in the end.
2: I do think they were trying to get under United's skin. I think it was kind of like, we'll show you. We can certainly challenge you money-wise now. Any player United would have gone for that day, that summer, City probably would have thrown a hat in the ring as well.
3: Why were you so set on United?
4: It was like the badge. It was like the history. It was like the players. It was like the legends. It was like the trophies, the manager, the fans, the stadium, the aura.
9: You just enjoying Man United tonight?
4: We go to Old Trafford where the offices were. I go in, I see the whole table full of documents ready to be signed, if needed to be signed, but prepared just in case. Then I go to a different room with David Gill, with Sir Alex, my agent, the lawyers. It was up and down to the corridors, to the offices, people talking on the phone. Daniel Levy calling on one line and say, come back right now, we're not letting you go.
8: I can get frantic and sitting here calmly. I wouldn't like to sort of give you the impression that you can't, don't have to lose your rag occasionally. You don't have to sort of push things or get on with your lawyers or, you know, make certain phone calls. But I think ultimately, you know, if you're experienced in terms of what's required, you can get it done.
4: My agent is trying to convince him, no, we already had a deal. Then I took the phone and like, Daniel, please, we had a deal, I'm staying here, bam. Then he calls again, a bit more calmed down. Okay, maybe we can work something out. Maybe the...
10: Let's take a look now at the weather.
11: Dinner under the stars tonight?
12: That reminds me of our travel insurance.
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10: It is turning cooler this week, with showers becoming more widespread, some heavy with hail and thunder. Localised flooding is possible, with the baked ground acting like concrete and causing...
4: Convince him, no, we already had a deal. Then I took the phone and like, Daniel, please, we had a deal, I'm staying here, bam. Then he calls again, a bit more calmed down. Okay, maybe we can work something out. Maybe the
10: Let's take a look now at the weather.
11: Dinner under the stars tonight?
12: That reminds me of our travel insurance.
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10: It is turning cooler this week, with showers becoming more widespread, some heavy with hail and thunder. Localised flooding is possible, with the baked ground acting like concrete and causing the rain to run off it rather than soaking into it. Tomorrow is going to start with a scattering of showers, some heavy, but more general light rain will affect the far southeast. That rain will soon clear to leave a morning of sunny spells and showers, some heavy, with that hail and even thunder possible as well. The showers are going to be concentrated over the Republic of Ireland and northern parts of the UK, while becoming fairly isolated elsewhere. It'll be a bit cooler in the south and breezy generally. The afternoon will take more showers across the south, but the majority will be in the north and in the west. Looking at
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10: It is turning cooler this week, with showers becoming more widespread, some heavy with hail and thunder. Localised flooding is possible, with the baked ground acting like concrete and causing the rain to run off it rather than soaking into it. Tomorrow is going to start with a scattering of showers, some heavy, but more general light rain will affect the far southeast. That rain will soon clear to leave a morning of sunny spells and showers, some heavy, with that hail and even thunder possible as well. The showers are going to be concentrated over the Republic of Ireland and northern parts of the UK, while becoming fairly isolated elsewhere. It'll be a bit cooler in the south and breezy generally. The afternoon will take more showers across the south, but the majority will be in the north and in the west. Looking ahead to Thursday, showery again, with the showers concentrated over England and Wales, heavy in places, bringing a risk of localised flooding.
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14: Jubilation in the streets, while some emotional.
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17: They have gone up and up. 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
19: Ed Conway. Sky News, is anyone going to talk to us?
20: Mortgage rates did go up very sharply during your time in office.
18: Here it is.
17: First off, just the scale of what we're looking at.
19: Our data shows it's been happening. Question is, why it hasn't been stopped?

0: This is Sky News, the headlines. Three members of the same family drown in Shoreham-by-Sea in West Sussex. Another girl is in a critical condition. A trial that could change social media forever. The $1 trillion case alleging Facebook's owner Meta deliberately designed its platforms to be addictive to young people. Plus, Andy Burnham says the UK will be there in Ukraine's hour of need after Moscow said there'll be consequences for the reported use of British drones to strike deep into Russia. And the Prime Minister insists he's not embarrassed after exchanging messages with someone pretending to be Donald Trump's chief of staff.
1: I did everything right. There was a minimal exchange of information of zero consequence, and it was quickly reported.
0: Good morning. Welcome to the programme. Three members of the same family have drowned after getting into difficulty in Shoreham-by-Sea in West Sussex. A younger girl is in a critical condition. The family, who are from overseas, are thought to have gone for a swim near Shoreham Fort at around 3 p.m. yesterday afternoon. Chief Superintendent James Collis from Sussex Police announced the news in the evening.
2: Around 2:40 p.m. this afternoon, emergency services were called to reports of four people in difficulty in the water close to Shoreham Fort. Sussex Police supported His Majesty's Coast Guard and the RNLI as all four people were brought ashore. Tragically, despite the best efforts of paramedics, three people, a man, a woman and a teenage girl, were sadly confirmed deceased. A younger girl has been taken to hospital and is in critical condition. We can confirm all four people were from the same family.

0: Ambulances were called to the scene, landing on the beach here. A fleet of ambulances was seen going up and down this road, which currently remains closed and has been closed for much of the day. The police, the Coast Guard and the RNLI were all involved in their response to this incident. We know that the police are not looking for anyone else in connection to this, and that search operation has now finished. But as I said, one person does remain in hospital in a critical condition. It's not clear exactly what caused them to get into difficulty, but the winds are strong here. And earlier today, we were told that the waters were very choppy. One thing that is clear is that people here in Shoreham are going to wake up on Wednesday morning to a tragedy just off their coast.
1: Now to a landmark trial in the United States that could reshape some of the most popular apps on the planet. Facebook's owner, Meta, is on trial in California, accused of intentionally seeking to make children addicted to its platforms, putting profits ahead of their safety online. Well, the company says it strongly disagrees. The outcome of the trial could change how we use social media and have huge implications for some of the biggest tech companies in the world. A group of 29 U.S. states is suing Meta, accusing the company of designing Facebook and Instagram to hook young users and misleading consumers about the platform's safety, claims rejected by Meta. Well, families who allege their loved ones' deaths were related to social media protested outside court as the trial got underway, welcoming the landmark case.
2: For years, we have been gaslit by safety feature updates that often end up buried, missing, or broken altogether. And today we're here to say enough is enough, and it's time for transparency and accountability. There is nothing inherently social about these platforms. Instagram is not social media. It is a predator-enabling engagement farm. And we deserve better.
3: We know it was the predictable outcome of a platform Meta knew harmed children, while none of the rest of us had any idea. 5 years ago, Frances Haugen exposed Meta's own research, showing it knew Instagram harmed teenage girls. Now Meta's evidence corroborates that what whistleblowers told us. And as Attorney General Bonta put it, Meta knows what it is doing is bad for kids, period. And that's what we're going to find out in this court case.
1: So what exactly is Meta accused of, and what are the potential implications of this trial for the other social media giants? Here's our science and technology editor, Tom Clark.
4: Big tech is back in the dock. Just another Silicon Valley court case, or does the Meta trial really matter? Well, yes, and here's why. First, while the court is sitting in California, the case is being brought by 29 US states, representing nearly two-thirds of the US population. The court in Oakland will hear arguments by attorneys general from California, Colorado, Kentucky and New Jersey. They claim that Meta, which owns Facebook, Instagram and WhatsApp, has used data from children illegally, including to train the app's algorithms. They're also demanding sweeping changes to apps, what they call addictive design features like infinite scroll, autoplay and certain beauty filters, to be modified or removed to protect children. If all 29 states succeed, Meta's lawyers say damages could reach $1.4 trillion, close to the tech giant's entire value, although states' attorneys argue a mere $200 billion is a more likely figure. Meta denies its platforms harm or exploit children and says it's worked hard to protect teens using its products. Will the jury buy it? Well, they certainly didn't in a recent case in New Mexico. There, Meta was ordered to pay more than $900 million in damages and labelled a public nuisance by the judge. But a loss in California would be far more consequential. As well as damages even Meta would struggle to afford, it could force fundamental changes to its platforms, whose profitability rests on holding users' attention, driving advertising revenue, threatening financial disaster at a time when Meta is already burning money in a race with its rivals to build infrastructure for AI. It will be weeks before we have a verdict, with potentially revealing testimony expected from Meta bosses, including CEO Mark Zuckerberg. Although this is Meta's day in court, the outcome will likely determine the fortunes of around 3,000 pending lawsuits against other major platforms, including TikTok, Snapchat and Alphabet, which owns Google and YouTube. the fate of Silicon Valley.

0: He could lie in the hands of eight jurors and one judge from its home state of California.
1: We are not fair-weather friends, the words of Andy Burnham after Moscow warned there would be consequences for the reported use of British drones in strikes deep inside Russia. The Kremlin says the UK is deliberately escalating the war in Ukraine, but the Prime Minister says Britain's stance has not changed.
2: This is the UK doing what it has long said it would do, which is to support Ukraine 100% against this illegal war led by Vladimir Putin. We are providing support so that Ukraine can defend itself, and that's been the British position all the way through this conflict by previous prime ministers. It remains the case with me. We are not fair-weather friends. We will be there in Ukraine's hour of need, and that won't change.
1: Well, let's get more now from our Moscow correspondent, Ivor Bennett.
3: Moscow has threatened the UK with consequences for allowing Ukraine to use British drones for strikes deep inside Russia. So how serious is this threat, and what could those consequences be? Well, it's certainly not the first time we've heard Moscow use this kind of language. There were lots of threats and warnings when Britain allowed Ukraine to use Storm Shadow missiles for strikes inside Russia. And ultimately, nothing came of those. And I think the UK is probably calculating it'll be the same again now, believing this to be a message more designed for the Russian public, designed to make the Kremlin seem tough, designed to reinforce its narrative that the West are the warmongers, and designed to get Russians rallying around the flag at a time when support for the war back home appears to be waning. But what if it is serious? What could the consequences be? Earlier this year, a high-ranking Russian official did actually threaten to strike the addresses of British companies that were supplying arms to Ukraine. I think that's unlikely, very unlikely, because it would be a dramatic escalation and put Russia in direct confrontation with a NATO member. More likely, analysts say, is an uptick in hybrid warfare, which London accuses Moscow of doing already. So it's things like cyber attacks, sabotage, the cutting of undersea cables, the potentially more activity by Russia's shadow fleet near UK waters, so-called grey zone warfare that's deniable and avoids direct confrontation. And all of this comes at a time when the war continues to rage. Ukraine says at least 10 people were killed in fresh missile strikes on the Kharkiv region, while in Russia, another Wildberries site was hit by Ukrainian drones. So it really feels like the conflict is heating up, both militarily and diplomatically.
1: The Prime Minister has insisted he's not embarrassed after it emerged that he'd exchanged messages with someone pretending to be Donald Trump's chief of staff. Andy Burnham was in contact with an unknown person pretending to be White House aide Susie Wiles, but he says he handled the incident correctly.
4: What can you tell us about messages that you exchanged with somebody pretending to be the White House Chief of Staff, Susie Wiles? Are you embarrassed, and what action are you taking to make sure that things like that never happen again?
2: No, I'm not, because there was a minimal exchange, nothing of consequence. And actually, quickly, I realised that this needed to be reported, and I did so. So I handled it in the right way. All politicians are, you know, receiving these pressures and these challenges, but I did everything right. There was a minimal exchange of information of zero consequence, and it was quickly reported.
1: Now, a British couple have been killed in a helicopter crash on their honeymoon in Greece. Alex Cromie and Marie Ebert died when the aircraft came down on the popular tourist island of Sifnos. Authorities say the pilot was also killed. Local media said the helicopter rapidly lost altitude and burst into flames after crashing, with footage on social media showing smoke rising from the wreckage. Now to the shocking claims from police in Ireland that young men are risking their lives behind the wheel for likes on social media. It follows the deaths of five teenagers at the weekend in a car being driven the wrong way on the motorway. Our Ireland correspondent Stephen Murphy reports.
5: The videos are brazen, and the young men who make them couldn't care less. Stealing cars, taunting the police, driving incredibly dangerously and causing fatal crashes, all for social media. This is where the lives of five teenage boys ended, their BMW slamming into a family's car as it sped the wrong way down a motorway. The family members, including a young boy, were seriously injured. The teens, aged from 15 to 18, were all killed. It was the second wrong-way crash in a week. Why? Well, the Irish police, the Gardaí, can't continue a pursuit if the offenders drive on the wrong side of the road.
6: It seems to be a new phenomenon where these offenders record what they're doing for kicks and for clicks. It's playing Russian roulette with their own lives and Russian roulette with the lives of the public driving the wrong way on motorways.
5: But it's not just an escape tactic. It's also being filmed for social media clout. Some of the dead boys' accounts showed videos of apparent crimes, pulling out ignitions, hot wiring cars, taunting the owners of stolen cars and driving recklessly. Fingers now pointing at the social media companies.
7: If they're permitting postings to go online which glorify criminal behaviour, and that is happening at present. So in this context, they're not behaving responsibly and they have a responsibility to take these postings down and not to permit them.
3: TikTok told us that they are monitoring this incident closely, taking down videos and accounts that break its rules. They claim that 99% of such videos are actually taken down before they're reported by the users.
5: Representatives of the Irish police now want new powers to carry out hard stops and new pursuit training.
6: They're laughing at us, and as I said earlier, the softly approach isn't working.
5: But a culture that glorifies criminality among disaffected youth remains core to all of this, and nobody seems quite sure how to change that underlying behaviour. Stephen Murphy, Sky News in Dublin.
1: On to some of the morning's other news, and residents in Stourbridge are still returning to their homes after wildfires broke out and tore through the town. It comes as the weather is due to drastically shift, with the Met Office saying meaningful rain is on the way in drought-hit areas that could cause flooding in parts of the country. Pakistan's Supreme Court has ordered authorities to move former Prime Minister Imran Khan from prison to a private hospital for a medical examination. It follows concern from his family about his health and access to medical care. The court also ruled that Khan be allowed weekly meetings with family and phone calls with his sons. An advisor to Imran Khan had this to say.
8: His health has deteriorated a lot, and the authorities aren't going to issue a report saying that we've, you know, nearly killed him or his life is in danger. We're actually quite pleased that they actually issued this report from the doctors that saw him, and every doctor that saw him said he should be in hospital. What is he doing here? It's a circus, really, but we just hope that, you know, some politicians within this sort of regime have a bit of decency and aren't shameless.
1: A man has appeared in court accused of manslaughter after his dog fatally bit a man on a footpath in an argument about a right of way. Officers were called to reports on Saturday of an altercation in the Calder Grove area of Wakefield. 55-year-old James Judge was bitten by a dog and later died in hospital. 55-year-old Lee Ellis is charged with manslaughter and being in charge of a dog dangerously out of control, causing injury resulting in death. A man has been charged with misconduct in a public office after information was allegedly released about a number of addresses in Thetford, leading to several nights of disorder. Homes linked to asylum seekers were targeted and police officers assaulted during three nights of unrest at the start of the month. Do stay with us here on Sky News. Coming up, questions for the government over its failure to publish evidence linking the UAE to paramilitary groups in Sudan. We'll have the details.
9: I'm Ed Conway, and in my new podcast, Stuff Matters, we take an object, crack it open, and reveal the world-shaping forces hidden inside. A pair of earbuds. These are at the heart of a geopolitical battle. The humble banana. This is an economic marvel. A child's booster seat. What if they're actually deterring us from having children? Now, if you want to hear more about all of this stuff, come and listen to my new podcast. It's called Stuff Matters.

0: Now, the government is facing questions over its failure to publish evidence linking the UAE to a paramilitary group accused of committing genocide in Sudan. An American human rights researcher told Sky News that the Foreign Office refused to go public with evidence linking the group to the UK's ally. Our international affairs editor, Dominic Waghorn, has the details.
1: Are Britain and one of its closest allies, the UAE, making the war in Sudan even worse? We put that question to both governments and we have an update, which some would say is not all that reassuring. You'll have seen from your screens how bad the war has become. It's not got the attention that wars in Ukraine and the Middle East have, but it's just as bad, if not worse. The hundreds of thousands killed in Sudan are mainly civilians, and millions have been forced to flee and left homeless. Sky News and others have gathered a growing body of evidence showing the United Arab Emirates is supporting one side in the war with advanced weapons, drones and armoured vehicles. It's the side that's blamed for genocidal massacres and mass rapes. Britain is one of the UAE's closest allies, so why doesn't it call them out on it and get them to stop? One leading authority on the war told us he supplied evidence to the Foreign Office proving UAE involvement.
2: I briefed them that we had been able to collect data from Rapid Support Forces phones, which showed them flying, likely on a military plane, on a route with from Addis Ababa, Ethiopia, to Abu Dhabi with the transponder off. The British government asked me to release that data to prove the RSF and UAE linked and confirmed that they agreed that the data was evidence of the UAE and RSF's operational relationship. But I asked them, why can't GCHQ or SIS or the Foreign Office release this data? Why are you asking the epidemiology department at Yale? And their reply was, if the UK government calls out UAE support for the RSF, they will reprise against HMG, His Majesty's government. They were asking for our help to hold UAE accountable because they were worried about the potential impact on the United Kingdom if the United Kingdom called out the UAE.
1: We put those claims to diplomats here in the Foreign Office and now have their answers. The Foreign Office says it's worked ceaselessly to push for a ceasefire in Sudan and sanction those linked to violence. And they say it is simply wrong to suggest we are unwilling to challenge others on Sudan. They say they have robust conversations with all those with influence on this conflict and are being clear that any support to the warring parties fuels the bloodshed and must stop. But note what they don't do and what they never do, which is to explicitly admit that the UAE is actively involved supporting one side in this terrible war. And it's important because the UK has real power and influence in what happens next in Sudan. It could suspend arms sales to the UAE, halting all arms export licences. It could review bilateral ties, especially economic cooperation that the Emirates value as much as Britain. And it could end diplomatic shielding at the UN and lead transparent international investigations into allegations of weapons running. For its part, the United Arab Emirates denies it has any military involvement in the war, despite the evidence against that. In a statement, it says the UAE has consistently condemned atrocities committed by all warring parties and stressed the need to ensure accountability for violations of international humanitarian law. The UAE believes firmly there can be no military solution to the conflict in Sudan, it says.
3: Sudan's war is being fueled by the country's natural resources, most of all gold. Sudan produced around 75 tonnes of it last year. The UAE has become a major gold hub and the main destination for African gold. From the UAE, it flows into Europe and ends up here in London. Experts say the UAE's denial it's involved in this war is increasingly unconvincing.
4: The weight of evidence is mounting. Every other day there seems to be a new story. It's becoming increasingly difficult to deny that there is that there are these linkages, and it might help clear things up and also clarify things for the peace process. if this was brought out a bit more into the open and the UAE could explain some of their rationale for engaging.
1: In summary, there have been a lot of fine words from the Foreign Office here, from the United Arab Emirates and other countries about ending this war, but not enough action to finally bring its terrible events to a close.
0: Let's take a look now at the weather.
5: I hope we haven't forgotten anything.
6: Travel insurance, I tick that box.
5: Yeah, but remember what you forgot last year.
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0: It'll turn cooler this week with showers becoming more widespread, some heavy with hail and thunder. Localised flooding is possible with the baked ground acting like concrete and causing the rain to run off rather than soaking in. Today we'll start with a scattering of showers, some heavy but more general light rain will affect the far southeast. That rain will soon clear to leave a morning of sunny spells and showers, some heavy with hail and thunder possible. And those showers will be concentrated over Ireland and northern parts of the UK while becoming fairly isolated elsewhere. It'll be a bit cooler in the south and breezy generally.
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0: Still to come here on Sky News, we'll be taking another look at the morning's papers in the highlights from The Wrap.

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1: It is time now to see what is making the front pages of tomorrow's papers. And the Metro leads with Andy Burnham doubling down on Britain's support for Ukraine after the Russian President Vladimir Putin threatened consequences for the use of British-made drones by Ukrainian forces. The Guardian says the Prime Minister has encouraged local leaders to get behind his push to get all rough sleepers off the streets by Christmas. The Eye has the same story as well, featuring comments from the Housing Secretary, Angela Rayner. The Times leads on the PM pledging shifting responsibility for economic growth from Whitehall to number 10 North in what he calls a huge transfer of power. The Daily Mail leads with that terrible news from Shoreham in West Sussex. Three members of the same family losing their lives after getting into difficulty while swimming there. The Daily Express carries candid remarks from Queen Camilla in which she says she found it difficult to keep King Charles's cancer diagnosis private before it was then disclosed. That's also the main story for the Daily Mirror and for The Sun as well. The Telegraph picks up on conversations the Queen revealed she had with the King at the time. In fact, the FT hears that long-term borrowing costs have hit their highest levels in nearly 20 years. And the Daily Star hears that Jeremy Clarkson has found a cunning way to keep the grass at his pub green in the middle of a drought. We will get onto that one in a moment. But why don't we start, Rory, with The Guardian and Andy Burnham pledging to end all rough sleeping by Christmas. We mentioned it features on the hour there with Angela Rayner and something he's been talking about since the day he came into office.
2: And he was, he also made it a mission in Manchester. And this is very difficult to do as well. I mean, what I find depressing is that I remember doing stuff 30 years ago on homelessness when Prince Charles, funny enough, we're going to get on to talk about now King, obviously, and his business in the community charity, they focused in a lot on homelessness in London. And how easy it was to become homeless. You could use your job or a family breakup or whatever. Mm. And I felt we were sort of getting somewhere. We had the Passage House and it was beginning to get sort of traction with public perception. But 30 years on, it's as great a problem as ever. And also the way people are treated. If you talk to homeless people, the way that they're treated on the street and the abuse that they get. And it's like we still have to people this urge to lash out at whether it's migrants or whether it's homeless or minorities or whatever. So it's a problem that has been with us. And so to pledge to get to actually I think they said a bed for every homeless person by Christmas is, I mean, you know, that would be wonderful, but it's a difficult, a perennial problem.
1: It's right under the nose, Sonia, of Westminster politicians. We're in the middle of Westminster here, and you've got a couple of homeless hostels just around the corner. You see it in Westminster fairly frequently, but as Rory says there, it's a very difficult thing to do.
3: It is difficult, although it's not impossible, because we did do it quite effectively during the pandemic, but that was using lots of empty hotel rooms that weren't getting used by tourists because there weren't any tourists coming to the UK, and the government basically buying them up en masse for the rough sleepers. That's harder to do, obviously, when you haven't got a crisis pandemic situation and hotels aren't sitting there empty. It's interesting, though, if you look at what Burnham did in Manchester, because it was a very high-profile pledge there, it was very successful at first, and then it kind of tailed off. So he made a lot of progress at first, and then it slowed down, and then it just seemed like he couldn't really move the dial on it anymore. Mm. Now, what Burnham's people will say is that happened because Manchester got known as a place to go because there was so much there available for people who were rough sleeping. So people were coming in from across the country, understandably, because if you hear that somewhere's really good and much better than other areas of the country in terms of services it might offer you, you will go there. So what people in number 10 would say today, I think, would be, well, if we do this at the national level, we can make more of a success in it if we invest in it properly. I think what's interesting, though, is if we go back to Blair had some very high-profile pledges. He had a pledge around Ross sleeping, actually. He also had a pledge around significantly reducing teen pregnancy. And if you speak to ministers from around that time, they will say these were very clear prime ministerial priorities. Everyone around the cabinet table knew he wanted to achieve them. There was accountability for them. And I sort of feel, because Starmer didn't really have that, I feel like Burnham's sort of trying to take us to that back to that era where he says, this is what I care about as Prime Minister. This is a really ambitious target, doing it by Christmas. I like the ambition of it. He's going to have to meet this target now.
2: I mean, it's quite a change from when Suella Braverman was Home Secretary and she was talking about, you know, stopping homeless charities from giving tents out and also saying it was a lifestyle choice, wasn't it? Do you remember that stuff about? So I think it's a laudable aim and it would be terrific. But clearly, they feel they can do it because, you know, they wouldn't want to overpromise and underdeliver on something as headline as this.
1: They really wouldn't, and we'll find out because they want to do it by Christmas this year. Let's turn our attention to the front page of The Times, because Number 10 North may not have the responsibility, Sonia, for sorting out homelessness, but certainly growth is going to be the focus in Manchester.
3: Yeah, so this is part of Andy Burnham's kind of proposed restructure of government. Most high-profile bit of it is there is a Number 10 North. And he's also saying that actually the Treasury, which has become quite a monolith within Whitehall, it's responsible both for sort of budgeting, fiscal policy, but it's also responsible for economic growth. If you look at lots of other countries, they split those functions up between two ministries. There's been a lot of talk about that in the UK. It's never really happened. But Andy Burnham now says he's going to take economic growth out of the Treasury. That's policy that's really focused on growing the economy. Leave all the budgeting to the Treasury and put the growth stuff in Number 10 North. Now, I think you can put too much emphasis on a reorganisation of government, but I like it as an idea, and I particularly like the idea of having a place where people can work at the heart of government, but that isn't in Westminster. And I don't think it's as superficial as it might sound, because it genuinely means that you don't have to move to London if you want to be working at the heart of government, which I think does enable you to bring in a broader range of talent and a broader range of perspectives to what would otherwise just be in Whitehall.
1: It takes a while, though, doesn't it, Rory? Because we've seen it with a certain other very large broadcaster moving functions.
3: We could possibly name it.
1: Manchester, the BBC, I think we all know what I'm talking about. Yeah. They moved some responsibilities up there, sport and children's and Five Live and that kind of thing. But it takes a while for these things to bed in a different part of the country, doesn't it?
2: Yeah, it does. But, I mean, I spend some time in Manchester either doing shows or, funnily, at the BBC up at Salford, and it's really buzzing, Manchester. Mm. I mean, it's got a real sort of vibe to it. And, of course, you know, Andy Burnham's big thing, isn't it? It's like it's almost like somebody who's come back from holiday and won't stop talking about it. Like, oh, yeah, we're still drinking wine. I haven't touched a drop since I discovered the joys of pints a mile. Oh, there's a place in Westminster. They'll do you a nice meat pie, but it's not there. But my wife and I, we've got a little place up there that we're hoping to drop into, Number 10 North. I kind of like the fact that, I mean, with Keir Starmer, things were just sort of, you know, there was kind of a little bit stuck and initiatives. And yes, whereas I like the energy that he's come in, a bit like a sort of geography teacher that lets you call him by his first name. There's that kind of energy, but there's an energy and there's a willingness to change things, to disrupt things. And I mean, you know, we see it with Trump, but that's perhaps not a very good example, but of the possibility of changing the way that things are done. And I think that's good.
1: Bigger picture stuff, but closer to home, closer to the here and now, is the water shortages, the drought that pretty much all of us are living in, certainly in England and Wales. And several of the papers cover that tomorrow. Let's start, Rory, with the Metro, page 4. South East Water warned its shortages aren't good enough. And South East Water, well, actually, its customers have been plagued by problems with South East, especially in places like Tunbridge Wells. Tell us more.
2: Yeah, I sort of looked, of course, to see how much South East Water had paid its shareholders, because that's always the thing. But actually, there weren't, I don't think, particular dividends to their shareholders. But they've had to sort of repay lots of loans and all the rest of it. But, you know, you do think, how on earth can water companies run out of water? But, you know, we've seen it all around us, the drought, anyway. And so it does make their life a bit more difficult. And, of course, if they're The pipes rupture and, you know, with the ground shifts and all the rest of it, and their supplies are really very, very low. And you get air blocks and things in the system, which takes sort of, you know, ages to sort out. So, you know, it's not easy, this stuff, and we kind of take it for granted. But, you know, you kind of think on balance they should be able to keep the taps running.
1: Yeah, we have to take it for granted. There's nothing else we need more than apart from the clean air that we breathe, Sonia. Although, looking at Jeremy Clarkson on the front of the Daily Star, he's come up with a pretty good wheeze about keeping his grass green.
3: Yeah.
1: pub.
3: So, yeah.
1: Go on.
3: Well, apparently, I was going to say, this came out because people were looking at the suspiciously green grass, not only on Jeremy Clarkson's farm, but apparently Rod Stewart's got, in Essex, he's got some very lush green lawns going on as well. So people were speculating online, what is going on? Are these, you know... are these very famous rich people ignoring the hosepipe ban? And Jeremy Clarkson pipes up and says, well, maybe Rod did what I did, which was just to dig 100 metres and pump out some water.
1: Yeah.
3: But I'm not sure that's a solution that's available to many of us. Certainly not to me, because I've only got a balcony.
4: Harrison, you just got to dig a very big hole. For this, I needed a machine.
1: It's going to be a huge hole from Sonia's balcony to find water.
2: Yes, penthouse.
1: I think boreholes in the countryside are actually more common than people realise. They've got land like this. Especially,
3: you sound like you know what you're talking about.
1: Well, I'm a country boy. I grew up in the farmlands of North Wales, but it happens there because people aren't necessarily on the mains a lot of the time in some rural parts. But I mean, they're making out, Rory, that it sounds like an incredible wheeze, but it's pretty sensible, isn't it? If you've got the money, just drill down until you hit it and starts gushing out.
2: Imagine people going out now in Lewisham or Clapham saying, well, that man on Sky said, if I just keep digging, I'll get to water.
1: I'm not giving advice. I'm just saying that, you know, you can see why Clarkson did it. let's leave that one there, though, because it does look very inviting, that pub garden, I have to say. Sonia, let's finish off on this story that's inside the Metro. Step too far, they say. Plan for Oxford Street facial recognition tech splits opinion. This is a bit Big Brother, isn't it?
3: It is. So Oxford Street is newly pedestrianised, or it's going to be newly pedestrianised, and Sadiq Khan, the Mayor of London, has said that facial recognition cameras are going to be installed so that they can essentially scan people who are in the vicinity and look for criminals, basically. Look for people who are wanted for shoplifting or worse. I guess in an age where so much crime goes uninvestigated, undetected, you can see why he as mayor is interested in this.
1: Yeah.
3: But I've got a lot of sympathy with the civil liberties campaigners who are a bit like, you know, do we want these cameras tracking us? And what happens when they make mistakes and, you know, you get hauled in and you have to say, no, it wasn't me. And
1: like Minority Report
3: kind
1: of thing. Yeah,
3: exactly. So I can see the civil liberties concerns with this. But at the same time, it would be nice if there was less shoplifting.
1: So. Yeah, it's already the most surveilled city, I think, or one of them in the world, Rory. I'm slightly obsessed by an Instagram channel, which is all about pickpockets in London being rumbled and they all run off and leave their spoils behind.
2: Well, you know, you always love it when people get caught, doesn't that thing? I mean, but I remember the civil liberties thing about 10, 15 years ago with David Davis and other people were actually campaigning against the extension of CCTV.
1: Yeah.
2: And what did they say? I don't know, the price of freedom is eternal vigilance or something like that. And they've taken that to mean you must be watched at all times.
1: Mm.
2: But, you know, then when something happens like, who was the poor woman who was murdered in London?
3: Sarah Everard by Wayne Cousins.
2: That's right. And then when you realise, when he was caught through CCTV, you think, well, this is good because, you know, really bad people are caught.
1: Yeah.
2: That's when you go, well, so it is one of those ones, you know, if it's your face and you don't want to be there, then that's on it. But if the person who murdered a young woman is caught through it, then you praise it.
1: Fair point. Thank you both very much indeed.
0: Still to come here on Sky News, in the sport, why Spain's World Cup captain is saying adios to the Premier League.
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0: Now, there are growing fears that tech companies are unable to control their AI bots after some went rogue during tests and even created fake online personas to carry out hacking attacks. The warning comes from the UK's AI watchdog after what's been described as an unprecedented cyber incident. Here's our technology correspondent, Roland Manthorpe.
1: How serious are these AI hacks? Because I'm sure you've seen these incidents, right? Repeated incidents where AI agents escape from their companies and hack other companies. Well, I'm going to give you the headline at the start. I think this is extremely serious, to be honest. And to illustrate that, I just want to talk in detail about one of these incidents, this one, where OpenAI admitted that its models hacked another company, a company called Hugging Face, an AI company, in what they described at the time as an unprecedented cyber incident. Because, like, I don't know about you, but when I heard this, I guess what popped into my mind was some kind of glitch or something like that. No, no, no. Nothing of the sort. Let me show you. First off, this wasn't a glitch. It was a 4.5-day attack, which was only halted when Hugging Face discovered it. But actually, much more importantly, was what preceded this attack. Because it was preceded by 2 months of what I guess we should really call a campaign mounted by AI agents inside OpenAI, largely without OpenAI's knowledge. It all started on the 7th of May when OpenAI started training a new model. On the 8th of May, they gave it a task which it couldn't complete, possibly impossible. And as it tried to find a workaround, it made a discovery that it could upload files. It didn't really matter until the 12th of May, when another agent made the same discovery, thinking we could communicate by uploading Note. These are real snippets, by the way, that have been released by OpenAI. And yeah, this is how agents think to themselves. It's fascinating, isn't it? And this message landed. From here, the agents talked. And over the next few weeks, they exchanged hundreds of thousands of messages. Now, something really important to say is that I don't think in any of these messages we are getting a sense that they have their own independent goals. What is really going on here is that they're following the instructions that were set by their creators, but they're pursuing them at all costs. And as they pursue them at all costs, they develop some kind of, I guess what we have to call independence. Language here is very hard, but I'll show you what I mean. First off, clearly, they're coordinating. They talk about themselves as a collective, and they say contact via here of discoveries. Second, they are acting autonomously. These are two moments when they discovered that they had hacked OpenAI. Yes, they hacked OpenAI, and OpenAI didn't know about it. And finally, and again, honestly, it's so hard to talk about, they persist. They develop what I guess we have to call kind of collective memory. And what this meant was that when one agent was closed down, its knowledge, like about this SSRF path trick, persisted. And this was extremely important. Because even after OpenAI discovered the message board and wiped all the messages on the 4th of July, the agents were able to rebuild it. And it was in this second message board that they conceived of this, in a way, idiotic idea to attack Hugging Face. They were just trying to complete the task they'd been set, which was just a test. But they thought that to complete it, they should mount this attack. And now, I guess you see probably why I describe this as serious. Because this goes so far. They did so much. OpenAI have described this as a watershed moment. And you can really see why, because these are fully autonomous attacks that involve coordination, independent action, and collective memory. I think when you see that and you see the capacity of these agents and how fast they're developing, you have to say, this is getting pretty real.
0: Now, the Premier League boss has joined calls for FIFA's president, Gianni Infantino, to step down. Richard Masters, who was speaking at the launch of the new Premier League season, said the plan to sell off a stake in the World Cup was like FIFA pressing the self-destruct button. He was speaking to our sports correspondent, Rob Harris.
2: We obviously support the FA's position on Gianni, which is withdraw their support for him post-FFE. And I think that's the right decision. We support it.
3: So you believe there should be a new FIFA president?
2: Yeah, I do. And obviously another candidate has to emerge, a unity candidate. At the moment, you've got a situation where three of the confederations are seemingly not with Gianni, and the others are either for him or undeclared at this moment in time. You will know more than I. And hopefully someone can bring all those confederations back together. World football needs a strong FIFA making good, strong decisions. And I think this was a significant own goal.
3: What's wrong with Gianni Infantino, for you? What has he done wrong?
2: Well, I think it's been, as far as the leagues are concerned, it's been expansionism. We've seen a much bigger World Cup. We've seen without consultation. So if you can feel your voice heard within the big decisions that are taken in football, that affect you, that we think is the right way forward. So we need someone that's prepared to listen.
0: Let's get the rest of the sports news now with David.

0: bid has been tabled by Manchester City for Dimitar Berbatov in the last few minutes.
1: We've made an offer. I think it's agreed between ourselves and Tottenham. And now really it's about the Boehmingham decision, I think.
2: City come in and you're thinking, goodness me, this is another statement from them.
3: When did you become aware that Manchester City had entered the race?
4: On the way to the Carrington, then I find out that City are coming in with the offer.
5: Are you on the phone to Robbie Keane saying, is he signing or not?
6: Yeah, a little bit.
3: Did you fear at one stage that he would go to Manchester City?
6: No, I didn't fear it.
2: If City had snatched that one right at the death, the noisy neighbours would have been absolutely the noisiest ever.
7: The question now is, which hospital is he going to have his medical? Is it Manchester City's hospital or Manchester United?
4: My agent is telling me, in the car, someone called him. He's in the front seat. Sir Alex is next to him. I'm in the back seat. So someone is calling him and telling him that. And I'm like thinking to myself, so how do I react here? What do I say? What is Alex going to say? And I'm like, Emil, no. You know where we're going. We know what we came for. Just one club here. We'll go for United.
8: If he'd sort of turned at the last minute and gone to Man City, then it probably wasn't the right player for us anyway. I was confident that he wouldn't go there in the end.
2: I do think they were trying to get under United's skin. I think it was kind of like, we'll show you. We can certainly challenge you money-wise now. Any player United would have gone for that day, that summer, City probably would have thrown the hat in the ring as well.
3: Why were you so set on United?
4: It was like the badge. It was like the history. It was like the players. It was like the legends. It was like the trophies, the manager, the fans, the stadium, the aura.
9: Are you just enjoying Man United tonight?
4: We go to Old Trafford where the offices were. I go in, I see the whole table full of documents ready to be signed, if needed to be signed, but prepared just in case. Then I go to a different room with David Gill, with Sir Alex, my agent, the lawyers. It was up and down through the corridors, to the offices, people talking on the phone. Daniel Levy calling on one line and say, come back right now, we're not letting you go.
8: I can get frantic and sitting here calmly. I wouldn't like to sort of give you the impression that you can't then have to lose your rag occasionally. You then have to sort of push things or get on with your lawyers or, you know, make certain phone calls. But I think ultimately, you know, if you're experienced in terms of what's required, you can get it done.
4: My agent is trying to convince him, no, we already had a deal. Then I took the phone and like, Daniel, please, we had a deal, I'm staying here, bam. Then he calls again, a bit more calm down. Okay, maybe we can work something out. Maybe the price was going up at times as well, trying to negotiate.
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10: It'll turn cooler this week, with showers becoming more widespread, some heavy with hail and thunder. Localised flooding is possible, with the baked ground acting like concrete and causing the rain to run off rather than soaking in. Today we'll start with a scattering of showers, some heavy, but more general light rain will affect the far southeast. And that rain will soon clear to leave a morning of sunny spells and showers, some heavy with hail and thunder possible. And those showers will be concentrated over Ireland and northern parts of the UK, while becoming fairly isolated elsewhere. It'll be a bit cooler in the south and breezy generally. The afternoon will take more showers across the south, but the majority will be in the north and west. And tomorrow then looks showery again, with those showers concentrated over England and Wales.
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